0: Got it.
1: Another one.
0: Hole in the net and put some on. I might as well get up and fix it. Glass that stuff is falling apart with me.
1: Joe.
0: What do you want?
1: Don't go too close to the edge of the clearing.
0: What are you talking about? I'm just going to fix the netting so that...
1: Joe, what? Joe, what is it? Joe!
0: I'm okay.
1: Yeah, but you scream.
0: Yeah.
1: Well?
0: I saw it too. Sitting at the edge of the clearing in the moonlight. Yeah. Spider as big as a dog.

0: Tighter. Pull the line tighter. Yeah, I got it. Okay, come on out of the tree now.
1: All right.
0: Now watch yourself. Don't shake that tree too much. That trap door's set on a hair trigger.
1: Yeah. Now it's done.
0: Yeah. That cage ain't strong enough to hold it. You can run a knife through me.
1: But what if it doesn't come here again?
0: Here by the tree the last 2 nights, wasn't it?
1: Yeah, but what?
0: So it'll do it again. And this time it's going to stay by the tree.
1: But what if the trap fails?
0: Don't start that again. Tell you one jerk in the spine from where we're sitting, the whole cage will fall right on him. Then, my friend, our troubles are all over.
1: I tell you, Joe, I'm afraid.
0: Afraid of what? Getting out of here and getting someplace where we can live like men? You afraid of making money?
1: Money?
0: Listen, for a spider that big, I could get enough cash to float home with silk shirts on our back. Think of it. A spider that big? We'll clean up with
1: him. No, Joe, no. I say, let's get away from here.
0: Oh, scared you, D.C., huh? Well, it don't me. I tell you, this blasted jungle has spit out a gold mine for me.
1: But the trap. Are you sure that you're...
0: Sure, I'm sure. We'll catch them. And it won't be butterflies paying our ship there home, D.C. It'll be the biggest spider in the world. That's all right, huh, D.C.?
1: But are you sure of the trap, Joe?
0: Strong, right?
1: Yeah.
0: I don't know what time it is.
1: Stars are gone.
0: We're gonna get none more.
1: Yeah.
0: It was always earlier before.
1: Trap frightened them away.
0: What a spider know about traps.
1: You said yourself they're clever.
0: Now you're a fool.
1: But you said yourself.
0: That's talking, that's all.
1: There's a fear in me. Cold and sharp as you.
0: Wait,
1: huh?
0: Yes, it's clever. It's coming. Stay quiet.
1: Joe, let him go.
0: Quiet about you.
1: Don't pull a trap.
0: Quiet.
1: It's looking at us.
0: Now, this step on it. Feel right under you. There. I got it. Oh, look at it, Dixie. Trap. That's mine. The biggest spider in creation. I'll get all the money I need. Oh. Well, Dixie, what's the matter with you? Come on, why don't you say something?
1: Crap. And it doesn't move. Just looks at us.
0: Since we caught the big fella?
1: Mm-hmm.
0: 3. Yeah, 3 days.
1: You haven't said it.
0: You're telling me.
1: Why do you...
0: Because I'm playing it smart. Pretty soon that thing won't be caring much about anything. And I'm going to slip the bottom of that cage and off we go.
1: They say such creatures can live for a long time without eating.
0: No, not when they're that size. I figure that sitting out there in that sun all day, well, in about a week it won't care much whatever we do with it.
1: How could such a creature be?
0: What do you mean, how could it be? You're looking at it, ain't you?
1: But such a spider.
0: It's there. That's all that means anything to me.
1: But such a giant creature.
0: That's it. It's a giant, ain't it? Well, you've seen giant human beings in circuses, haven't you? But they just happen, that's all. That's the way this spider happened.
1: So black.
0: Yeah. It's a midnight special, ain't it? Those big, hairy legs.
1: Once I saw an octopus.
0: Huh?
1: Devilfish.
0: Oh, yeah, sure. This one looks like a 5-man devilfish, is that it?
1: Yeah.
0: Oh, we're not making a billboard at a circus sideshow. Will we clean up?
1: The legs, the strength, they must have.
0: Mm-hmm, not when I get through it.
1: Look at it, Joe, be honest.
0: Huh?
1: Isn't there a strange fascination when you look at it closer?
0: What are you talking about?
1: It's ours.
0: Well, how this shunner.
1: So what? As if there was a thought behind it.
0: You're starting that again.
1: All these 3 days it sits there so quietly. Its eyes like burning flames just watching.
0: Cut it out.
1: If it is thinking, I'm afraid of what it is thinking.

out of here, Spider. Yeah, plenty of that. Hey, Dixie couldn't take it anymore. He's off looking for a cool spot. But me, I didn't want to leave you alone, Spider. I didn't want to leave my meal ticket. You're going to be a big-time attraction on the boardwalk in some big-time circus, Spider. Yeah. Yeah, you're the screwy looking thing, Spider. They don't believe it until they see it. The fella's going to cost them plenty before they do see it. Hey, Spider. How'd you move? Spider. Not dead. Good mistake, Spider. Bless you, you're not dead. You can't be dead. It's been only a week since. You can't be dead. You're my chance. You can't be dead. Curled up with your legs over you. Bless your move. We seen a figure. Let go. Let go of me. You bastard devil. You fool me. Let go. Let go of my arm. Get away. Let go. Dixie. Dixie. Spider. Come on, Dixie.

Joe? Joe, where are you? Joe? Oh, Sam, suddenly so quiet. Joe? Where's the man? He said he'd be here. He said... Buddy, what? Cried it up. What? Joe, come quickly. I found a body. Joe, come quickly. Must see who? Huh? Joe, you. Joe, how did this one? The spider. But how? Gone from the cage. What he did to you, Joe. Might come back. Why do I stand here? Might come back. Gotta get out. Here, get these together. Firefly, take boxes and get out before... Something moved behind that tree. No, won't get me. Won't get me. Oh. My foot. Pushed it. Must have broken my... Gotta get away.

0: listening. 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Never hit me now, that devil thing. I didn't get away. I crawled miles. I didn't get away.
1: Clear.
0: Someone to help me. Crawl to the house. Someone to help me. So dark. All tired. No strength to call out. Crawl and find someone to help me. And I'll be free. Free.
1: Got something.
0: What? Body. Joe. Joe, you, but how, what?
1: Back in the camp, I'm back in the camp.
0: Crawled all night in the surf, was back in the camp for... No! Get out! Get out before I... No, no, no, can't crawl anymore. It's out.
1: What?
0: Behind me, it's behind me. Will you jump on my back? No, don't! Nothing. Isn't there? I could only crawl again if I could only get away before... The moon coming up bright. Now I'll see. I'll see what... Not here. Only you, Joe. Empty flesh over there in the moonlight.
2: Blast you to the devil, Joe. You brought me here. You was right that you died, but that spider won't get me, not me. It's gone now. Well, it will get better. I will get away. Yes, I will. I...
1: Spider, come back.
0: No, closer, no.
1: Go back.
0: What? One girl. Crawling over him. A girl is dead. What is it? What is the spider going to... Spinning a web over him, turning him around and around like a fly, covering him with that thick silk

0: spinning a web of silk over in Jove.
1: See? Son.
0: Morning. It is morning. I'm alive. Let me come. Get a high.
1: Who?
0: So heavy a walk is the empty that devil's fire. Must be one of the savages there. Help me. See who? Joe. It is Joe alive.
2: Joe, I'm here. Joe, I'm here. Wait for me. Joe, why do you stand there? I must have had a dream. All that happened, yes, a dream. Last night was such a funny nightmare, I tell you. Joe, why do you just stand there? Why do you just look at me? Your eyes, the sun shines on them, they hurt me. Don't look at me like that, Joe. Your eyes so dark, so big. I said, closer, my friend, come closer. I have such a happy thing to tell you, closer. I hear you. I like what your eyes are singing to me, Joe. Yes, I come closer. You keep telling me that happy thing. Yeah. I'm close to you now, Joe. Tell me what your eyes... Your hand. Why do you grab my arm? Your other hand, my other arm. Why do your fingers hold my arm so tight they hurt me? Another arm on my shoulder, Joe. Another arm holding my neck. Joe, so many arms, how can it be? Joe, it is you. I see your face, but your eyes bigger and bigger. Sun so strong in my head, burning my head inside. Is that why I see such crazy things, Joe? Joe, why don't you say something? Your eyes bigger and bigger, burning into my head. Now your face is changing. Joe, it is you. Then why doesn't your face... Joe, that sound, your face, your arms?
0: Spider.

0: You are the spider. The spider. 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Made me think I was seeing Joe, but all the time it was you, Mr. Spider. Your wonderful eyes you had, Mr. Spider. I'm not afraid anymore. It's not a joke. Your black arms pull me close. I see the poison dripping from your fangs. But I'm not afraid. It's very funny. When the worst thing really happens, you're not afraid. I'm not afraid. Your fangs. Closer. 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Right deep.
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0: Welcome to a half hour of Mind Webs. Short stories from the worlds of speculative fiction. The story this time is from a book edited by Terry Carr titled On Our Way to the Future, a story that appeared in 1967 in the book New Writings in Science Fiction 10. It's A Taste for Dostoevsky by Brian W. Aldiss.
1: He was nearly at the spaceship now, had slithered down the crater wall and was staggering across the few feet of broken rock that separated him from safety. He moved with the manic action of someone compensating for light gravity, his gauntleted hand stretched out before him. He blundered clumsily against the outcropping teeth of rock and fell on them. The knee joint of his suit snagged first on the rock, bursting wide. Still tumbling, the man grasped at his knee, feebly trying to clamp in the escaping oxygen-nitrogen mixture. But help was at hand. They'd been tracking his progress through the ship's viewer. The hatch was cycling open. Two men in spacesuits lowered themselves to the lunar surface and hurried over to the fallen figure. Grasping him firmly, they pulled him back into the ship. The hatch closed on them. The audience applauded vigorously. They loved the old corn. In the spaceship cabin, relaxing, the two rescuers lit mescaheles and sat back. Eddie Moore sprawled on the floor, gasping. It had been a close one that time. He thought they were never coming for him. Slowly he sat up and removed his helmet. The others had gone by then. There were just a few technicians backstage, clearing up. Most of the audience had left the big hall now. There were just a few of them at the gallery at the far end, admiring the cleverly recreated lunar landscape. Eddie trudged through the mock pumice, head down, hands in pockets. Looking up, he saw that a solitary figure stood on a ridge of rock, staring moodily up at the fake heavens. He identified it as Kat Vindaloo, the Pakistani director of their show, and called a greeting to him. Kat nodded sourly and altered his position without actually coming any nearer to Moore.
2: We went over well tonight.
3: They still pay to come and watch.
2: Your trouble is you're obsessed with being a failure, Kat. Come on, snap out of this. If there's anything wrong with the show, it's that it's too realistic. I personally like to see less of a dying fall to end with. Maybe a grand finale, such as they'd have had at the end of the last century, with all the crew parading outside the ship and taking a bow.
3: You're beginning to overact again, Eddie.
2: Now, let me tell you, I'm the only one of the whole damn batch who still throws himself into the part. You can have no idea of the sort of life I lead, Kat. I'm an obsessive, that's what, like a character out of Dostoevsky. I live my parts. My life's all parts. Sometimes I hardly know who I really am. Listen, it gets so bad that sometimes I'm you. I mean, I sort of take your role.
3: I was aware you were unbalanced, Eddie, of course. We all are in this game, and I suppose I may as well confess, since you are bound to forget every word I tell you, that my particularity is suffering any sort of insult people like to heap on me. So that's why I attract your attentions, I suppose. It's destiny, Eddie, but I fail entirely to see how you mean you are being me.
2: Well, if you don't understand, it's no good explaining. What I mean to say is that sometimes, for days at a time, I think myself, though I'm pure English, to be an Indian like you, living in India.
3: Oh, I am a Pakistani, Eddie, as I have told you many times. You are choosing your own way to insult me again, aren't you? Taking advantage of the fact that I fundamentally have this degrading urge to be insulted. How can you live like an Indian here? And why should I care if you do? Your life is your own to make a fool with if you care to.
2: Now that I would dispute if you were capable of arguing properly. How far are any of our lives our own? Where do we live? Who lives us? Which is us? But to pose such philosophical questions to you, it's laughable. I must be out of my mind.
3: The very truest words I have heard from you for months. You're mad.
2: Don't you call me mad.
1: The two tiny human figures confronted each other in the vast, gray, reconstructed landscape. Suddenly, one of them flung himself on the other. For a moment, they struggled together, and then fell, rolling over and grasping at each other's throats, lost on the ill-lit and broken plain. they became quieter. Finally, one of them rose. He staggered off in the direction of the exit, gaining control of his movements as he went, and then breaking into a run that took him as fast as possible from the scene of the struggle. When he got back to his apartment, he went straight into the little washing cubicle behind the surgery and rinsed his face and hands. He stood there, bent at the basin for a long while, soaking his cheeks in cool water. Life was such nonsense that the more serious it grew, the harder it became to take it seriously. The more he thought about it, the more amused he became. Funny though it was, this nonsense must be put a stop to once and for all. Clearly, he must go to see Etienne. He rolled down his sleeves, walked through the surgery, down the passage, and to the front door. He paused. Just beyond the door, he could see the brass plate that announced he was practicing as a dentist. He opened the door. On the brass panel, polished by the concierge that morning, appeared his name, Moret. Beside the panel was a little pasteboard card with his surgery hours and reminders to patients to present their health cards, all neatly written out in French and Flemish. He strolled down the side street and onto the main road, where the quiet was instantly lost. Taking the undercut, Moret crossed the road and walked a couple of blocks to Etienne's place. On the way, he stopped at a little flower stall and bought her a posy of blue cornflowers. They would soften the blow of what he had to say.
4: You're very late this evening, Eddie.
5: Perhaps so, but why attack me for it? It's my misfortune, isn't it? Or so I would have thought if you'd greeted me lovingly.
4: Eddie, don't be that way. I didn't reproach you, my darling.
1: She stood on tiptoe, as he had noticed she often did. She was short and very shapely, in a little blue dress that went well with the cornflowers. She looked very sexy standing like that.
5: Please, come off your tiptoes. You're trying to fool me.
4: Darling, I wasn't. And I swear to you, I didn't even notice I was on my tiptoes. Does it disturb you to see me on my tiptoes? Well, it's not usually reckoned as an indecent posture, but if it offends you, I promise I won't do it again.
5: Now you're trying to humor me. Nothing maddens me like being humored. Why can't you speak to me like a human being?
4: Oh, believe me, if you were a reasonable human being, I'd make every effort to talk to you like one. You're absolutely nuts, aren't you, Eddie?
5: Yeah. You've uncovered my secret. I am nuts. I am nuts. And that's what I wish to talk to you about this evening.
4: I have to go out almost at once, Eddie.
5: What I was going to tell you, Etienne, darling, what I especially came over for was to say that I feared our engagement must be broken off. It's not so much that we're not suited, although that is a consideration. It's more that I don't even seem to know what century I'm living in. How much it follows, I suppose, that I don't even know what country I'm living in, which in turn means that I don't know what language I'm speaking or what my name is. In fact, I don't even know what planet I'm on, whether it's the moon or Earth or Mars.
4: Take a look at yourself. Does that look like Mars? You were born on this coast. You know the North Sea when you see it, don't you?
5: Don't interrupt me. Of course, I can see it's the flaming North Sea.
4: Well, then, don't talk so stupid. Look, Eddie, I've really about had enough of your nonsense. You come up here every Saturday night and break off our engagement.
5: I do not. I've never broken it off before.
4: You do, too. You don't know what you do. How do you think I like it? I've got my pride, you know. I can take an emotional scene just as well as the next girl. In fact, sometimes I rather think I enjoy them in a kinky sort of way. Maybe I am the kinky kind.
5: No self-analysis, please. At least while I'm speaking. Have you any interest in me, or haven't you? And who am I? Oh, indeed. Man's eternal quest for identity. Pity I have to carry mine out with such rotten partners.
4: If you're going to be insulting, you can go, Eddie Moret. I know perfectly well what's wrong with you, and don't think I'm not sympathetic just because I don't show it. You've built up that fine little dentist practice just so you'll have enough money to support me comfortably when we get married. And the overwork has resulted in brain fatigue. Oh, poor Eddie. All you

0: and the overwork has resulted in brain fatigue. Oh, poor Eddie. All you need is a little rest. These fantasies about Mars and the moon are just phantoms of escape filtering across your overheated cerebellum, reminding you of the need for rest and quiet. You know how damn quiet it is on Mars.
1: Tears filled his eyes. It seemed she really was sympathetic. And perhaps her explanation was correct. He threw his arms around her in perfect forgiveness and attempted to kiss her.
0: Do you mind? Your breath stinks of cornflowers.
1: The two vast human figures confronted each other in the tiny artificial town room. Sparked by sudden anger, he grasped her more closely. They struggled. Nobody was there to see a chair tipped over, and they rolled onto the floor, arms around each other's necks. After some while, they were both still. Then one of the figures rose and hurried out of the apartment, slamming the door in haste. Plainly, he was in need of some form of purification. When it was dark, he changed into clean garments and walked down to the burning ghats. E.V. Morilal prostrated himself for a long while, his forehead to the stone, allowing his senses to go out amid the generations who had pressed foreheads and feet to this slab in the solemn contortions of devotion. But the sense of other human beings was some sort of balm. At last, he rose and walked through the temple on to the ghats. Here, the smells that lingered in the building took on definition. Wood smoke, burning unguents, the moldy Ganges slowly trundling by, bearing its immemorial burden of holiness, disease, and filth. As ever, there were a few people, men and women, bathing in their clothes off the steps, calling on their gods as they sank into the brown flood. Restless, Morilal shuffled back and forth among the funeral pyres, some of which were unlit, awaiting midnight, some of which were burned out, the human freight reduced to drifting ash or a bit of recalcitrant femur. His old friend, Professor Chundaprasi, was walking slowly up and down, helping himself along with a stick. He nodded to Morilal.
2: May I have the honor and pleasure of joining you, Professor, if I do not interrupt the chain of meditation?
3: Oh, you interrupt nothing, my friend. In fact, I was about to ask if you would delight me by joining me, but I feared you might be about to engage in a little mourning.
2: No, no, I have only myself to mourn for. You possibly know I have been away for some while.
3: Forgive me, but I was not aware. You recall I greeted you yesterday at the railway station. Have you been away since then?
2: No, Professor, you are a professor, so you understand many things above the powers of ordinary men such as myself. Though, even as I say ordinary men such as myself, I am conscious of my own extraordinariness. I am a unique human being.
3: Oh, yes, of course, of course. And the point really cannot be too greatly emphasized. No two men are alike. There are a thousand characteristics, as I have always maintained.
2: Quite so. But I am hardly talking about a characteristic. If you will forgive my being so disagreeable as to interrupt you when you are plainly just embarking on an interesting, if somewhat long, lecture on human psychology, and forgive me also if I seem to be talking rather like a Dostoevsky character. It's just that lately I've been obsessed.
3: Dostoevsky? Well, naturally, I am familiar with the major writing of the Russian novelist. But I fail momentarily to recall which of his novels is set even partially in Benares.
2: You mistake my meaning, unintentionally, I'm sure. Since a little sarcasm is positively beyond you, I happen to be in a spot, Professor. And if you can't help, then to hell with you. My trouble is that my ego or my consciousness or something is not fixed in time or space. Can you believe me if I tell you that no more than a couple of hours ago, I was a Belgian dentist at a seaside resort?
3: Allow me to wish you good night, sir.
2: Professor Chundaprasi, please tell me, why are you going so suddenly?
3: You

0: You believe you are a white man, a Belgian white man. Clearly you are the victim of some dreadful hallucination brought about by reading too much in the newspapers about the color bar.
1: He pulled himself free from Morilal's grip and tottered hurriedly from the burning ghat.
2: Congratulations, sir. You are quite right to exercise your freedom of judgment in such matters.
1: It was one of the bathers who spoke. A fat man, now busily oiling his large and glistening breasts. Morilal had noticed that he was avidly listening to the conversation with the professor and had already taken a dislike to the man.
3: What do you think about it?
2: More than you may think. There are many people like yourself, sir, who are able to move from character to character like birds from flower to flower. I myself, but yesterday, was a beautiful young Japanese lady, aged only 20 years, with a tiny and beautifully proportioned body and a lover of 22 of amazing ardor.
4: You are inventing filth, you fat old Bengali.
1: So saying, he jumped at the man, who tripped him neatly, but failed to stand back in time, so that Morilal took him with him as he fell, and they rolled together, hands at each other's throat, down the slimy steps into the Ganges. He was lying half out of a shallow stream under a stone bridge. As he got to his feet, he saw the stream cut through a small country town. The place seemed to be deserted, so empty and so still that it looked almost like an artificial place. Slowly, he walked forward down the curving street, staring at the small stone houses with their gardens neat and unmoving in the thin sun. As he looked back the way he had come, he saw that he had just passed an unpretentious building bearing the sign Police Station. For several minutes he stared at it, and then moved briskly toward it, opened the door, and marched in.
5: What can I do for you, sir?
3: I want to report a murder. In fact, I want to report three murders.
5: Three murders. Are you sure?
3: Not really. I don't know whether I killed the persons concerned or not, but it must be worth checking. There was a friend of mine, a producer, and my fiancée, and a black man in India. I can give you the names. At least I think I can remember. Then there's the time and place.
1: His voice died. He could see it was going to be difficult. His impulse had been to enlist help. Perhaps it had not been a wise impulse. And had he ever been anyone else? Or had it all been the product of a fever?
5: You seem to have some very interesting ideas, sir, if I may say so. You wouldn't mind if I ask you a question before you go any further? Good. Now, you say you don't know whether you killed these unknown persons or not.
3: I get blackouts. I'm never myself. I seem to work through a lot of different people. You'd better assume I did kill them.
5: Well, as you like, sir, which brings me to my next question. How do you mean one of them was a black man from India?
3: It was as I said. He was very black. No offense meant, it's just a fact. Quite an amusing man, now I come to think of it, but black.
5: His clothes were black, sir?
3: His clothes were white. He was black. His skin. Good heavens, man, you stare at me. I suppose you know that the people of India are pretty dark.
5: Their skins are dark, you say?
3: Am I offending you in some way? I didn't invent the idea, don't forget.
5: I suppose it's allegorical, with the good people being white and the bad black.
3: No. Not at all. Though I admit a few of the whites saw it like that. Did I invent it all? The whole color question. Perhaps it's all thrown up from the depths of my mind, where I did the murders. I can't have any subjective reality either. Wait. I remember. I'm nearly there. Fyodor Dostoevsky, I'm coming!
1: Hurriedly, he punched the policeman in the chest and braced himself for the reciprocal blow. He was tramping through the sand, ankle deep, even in the main street of this shabby town. In the side streets, the sand climbed almost to the eaves of the shoddy wooden houses. Among the houses were buildings that he identified after a moment's thought as mosques. They were no more than huts with wooden minarets added. There were Tartars here, moving slowly in their costumes of skin, some leading the two-humped camels of Bactria behind them through the street. The man with whiskers and a stoop was just ahead of him. Morovitch drew level and looked sideways. He recognized the beetling brow and the haunted eyes set deep in their sockets.
6: Second-class soldier of the Lon Dostoevsky.
1: Dostoevsky stared back at him.
7: I've not seen you in Semiplatinsk before. Are you with the 7th Siberian Battalion?
6: The correct answer to that, operatively, is no. I could talk to you for a moment. The fact is...
7: It's not a message from Maria Dmitrievna, is it?
6: No, nothing so banal. In fact, I've come from the future to talk to you. Please, cannot we go to your room?
1: Dostoevsky led the way in a sort of daze, shaking his head and muttering. He was still serving out his exile in Siberia, no longer as a convict, but as a humble soldier in the army. His present home, to which he led Morovitch, was of the simplest, a poor room in one of the small wooden houses, containing little more than a bed, a table and one chair, and a round iron stove that could scarcely heat the flimsy room when the cruel winter came around again.
7: Where do you say you come from? You're not a Decembrist.
6: I am from what to me is the future, sir. In my age, my race recognizes you as one of the great novelists of the world, by virtue of your profound insight into the guilt always lingering in the human mind. You are one of the supreme artists of suffering.
7: Ah, alas, I can write no more. The old ability has gone.
6: But even now, you must be gathering together your notes on prison life for the book you will call The House of the Dead. Turgenev will say the bathhouse scene is pure Dante. It will be read and remembered long after you are dead and translated far beyond the bounds of your native Russia. And greater masterpieces of guilt and suffering will follow.
7: No more. You will silence me forever if you speak thus, whether I believe it or not. You talk like the voices inside me when another attack is coming upon me.
6: I traveled back to you from the far future through a series of epileptic hosts. Others of my kind travel back through other illnesses. It is a matter of what we specialize in. I plan to travel slowly back through the generations to Julius Caesar and beyond that. But you are a very important landmark on my way, for you are integral to the whole philosophy.
1: The writer rubbed the back of his neck in discomfort and shuffled his rough boots on the floor, unable to look straight at Morovitch.
7: Am I to understand that you are not Morovitch?
6: I have infested Morovitch. We are parasitic. I'm merely distorting his life a little, as I've distorted the lives of those I infested on my way back to you. The emotions I have stirred. How you would relish them, Fyodor Mikhailovich. I have been in all kinds of persons and in all kinds of worlds, even in those that lie close in the probability spectrum to Earth. All those worlds, absolutely stuffed with suffering. If you could see them, you might think yourself had created them.
7: Now you mock me. I can create nothing. Unless I have created you. Forgive me if that sounds insulting, but I have a fever on me today, which induces me to doubt somewhat your reality. Perhaps you're part of my fever.
6: I'm real enough. You see, there are more millions of years ahead than you could comprehend. And in those long periods, man changes very radically. In my time, man is first dependent on a milkmeat animal he breeds, a sort of super cow, and then entirely parasitic upon it. Over a millennia, he develops an astounding freedom and can travel parasitically back through the generations, enjoying the suffering of all, like a silverfish boring back through the pages of a large and musty volume. A silverfish who can read, sir, if you follow my image. You see, I let you into the secret.
7: You know I cannot believe what you say, yet tell me no secrets. I already know enough for one man. I'm burdened with knowledge, about which I often ask myself, what good is it? And if it is true, as you say, that I have understanding of some of the dark things in the human heart, That's only because I have been forced, though often I myself was the forcer, to look into the dark things in my own heart. And I have tried to reach truth. You are admitting, aren't you, that you distort the lives you... Well, if I say infest, it's your own word, isn't it?
6: Oh, we get more fun. A couple of days ago, I caused a Belgian dentist to jilt his girlfriend. Maybe he even murdered her. We live on the dark passions. The human race always had a morbid tendency that way, you know. So don't think of us as too abnormal. Most literature is just gloating over the sorrows and sins of others, of which you are one of the supreme and most honored exponents.
7: You have the case all wrong, sir. Forgive me if I criticize by remarking that your attitude seems very perverted and vile to me. I have never reveled in suffering, I hope. Or perhaps I have, who knows? But you must leave me, for I feel remarkably ill of a sudden. And in any case, as I say, you are wrong.
6: How can millions of years of evolution be wrong in any sense? Man is what he is, becomes what he is from what he was. Strong emotions are a permanent need. I shall come back to see you tomorrow. And then I shall leave this ignorant tribesman and invest. Well, sir, it will be the greatest connoisseur's treat possible from our point of view. I shall invest you. And finally gain new insights into what suffering is like. It was so as to apply, as it were, the guilt to the gingerbread that I called first, so that I may know you inside and out.
7: And I see you are, as you claim, an illness.
6: Tomorrow I will be part of your illness. Goodbye, sir, and thank you for your courtesy and evident disbelief. Until tomorrow.
1: He turned toward the door on which the writer had hung a battered painting of a woman. As he did so, Dostoevsky bent quickly down and snatched up the poker from its resting place beside the stove. With a mighty swing, he brought it down across the man's unprotected head, much as Raskolnikov would one day be described as bringing down the hatchet on the old lady's head in Crime and Punishment. With scarcely a groan, Morovich sank to the floor, one arm sprawling out across the crumpled bed. Dostoevsky put the poker down. Then he began to tremble.

The story this time was A Taste for Dostoevsky by Brian W. Aldiss. It appeared in New Writings in Science Fiction 10 in 1967. It is reprinted in Terry Carr's collection, On Our Way to the Future. This is Michael Hansen speaking. The cast included Cliff Roberts, Kerry Frumpkin, Linda Clauder, and Ken Ost. 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

0: Well, what's to it?
1: Beautiful. Has anybody ever seen anything so beautiful as that valley? Those mountains. Mr. Banning?
2: A month ago, someone had said Zweibergen to me. I just had said, who? But now, where am I? Just outside the village of Zweibergen, at the delightful villa rented by the Vaughan. With the most delicious view in all the world. And the prospect of some divine meal to be served in the open air.
3: Come and see round the villa before you take it for granted. It's beautiful. And as for the cooking...
1: Oh!

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Those are the facts. 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And would give anything to forget. They were happy that day, very happy. The Vaughns, Eric and his American wife, and their visitor, Louis Banning. Three civilized people had met together in a remote place. It was natural that they should wish to spend longer in one another's company.

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2: Who would ever believe it possible? Oh, that lovely sun, green valley. And now...
3: Looks like something out of a Wagnerian opera.
2: Oh, Mr. Banning, you really do apologize. After we boasted so much to you about a little place perched up here in so heavenly a spot.
4: Now, please don't blame yourself, Mr. Bourne.
5: Who could control the elements?
4: I'll tell you one thing. Those two poor beggars who are lost will be pretty miserable in all that.
2: Oh, Eric, you know the weather can't possibly worry them anymore now. They can't be alive.
4: Cheers. Carl says there's no hope for them. Been missing wheat, though.
2: In that forest? Well, if you want to believe they're alive, believe it. But how could they be, Eric?
3: I don't know the details. Well, not much.
4: The first chap belonged to a little village about 10 miles away. He was coming back from a short climb in the mountains. It was already dark. Probably fell into a drift or something. Who knows? A shepherd camping on one of the lower Alps said goodnight to him. Saw him going through the trees on the way down. That was that. Huh? The other one apparently was one of the search party who went out the following day. Darn shame there. And he'd been posted as a stop while the rest of them beat the woods towards him. When the line of beaters reached his place, he wasn't there. Never seen again.
2: Hmm. Well, everyone in the village suspects wolves. There's been no shooting since 1914. They're coming back, the wolves. Lots and lots of them.
4: Yeah, before the war, all sorts of rich people, Hungarians mostly, they used to shoot the forest. All gone now. Of course, the whole of the eastern Carpathians aren't as remote as they were 10 years ago.
5: If wolves did that, didn't they?
4: Yes, of course. The traces. Blood. Something. One theory, of course, is that both of them grew tired of the old domestic routine.
5: Oh.
4: Just vanished.
2: There speaks the cynic.
4: On their way to the Argentine by now. Oh, who's finished the drink?
2: Is that what you really think?
4: Well, why not? The wolves aren't intact. No sign of a struggle. If those chaps have been killed, it might have been by something prowling about, waiting for its chance. And there isn't anything. What do you think, Danning? Whether you believe my darling wife with the dark, slavic eyes, or me, cool, calm, and detached, a cynical if you like, depends on whether you're going to return to the village, or have a bed here.
5: I don't fancy going back tonight, I must say.
4: Then fill up.
2: Oh, Mr. Banning, we're delighted to have you stay. Take his glass, Eric, and make it full right up.
5: No, I don't want to get drunk, please.
6: After his stay with the Vaughan, Lewis Banning had no more taste for a lonely holiday, so he did the next best thing. He took an active interest in the life of the village. He heard all the gossip, for he was staying in the general clearing house, the village inn. Evening found him with the local magistrate.
7: He was my friend, my very good friend, Mr. Banning. For years we have obtained our provisions from him.
8: Three? It's frightening.
7: Yeah, as you say, this is frightening. And most of us are frightened.
8: No trace? No sign?
7: It's ridiculous. He climbed up through the forest. It was not completely dark yet. He hoped to kill a a small brown bird. In English, the name is not familiar. However, no matter. Mr. Good evening. He did not return. One single shot was heard near to 10:30. Nothing more. Mr. Bannon, you and your friend, the other Englishman, the one with the beautiful eye,
9: Vaughan, yes?
7: Mm-hmm. I would like you to help us. Mr. Vaughan is, I believe, a hunter of repute, no? Please, what can we do?
9: Oh, I'd be honored to help. Shall I see Mr. Vaughan? I'd no idea he was a hunter, but... Well, I'll climb up there first thing in the morning.
7: And... Otherwise, said Benning, what are we to do? Must we wait until the whole village is shorn of its men?
9: First thing in the morning.
6: Eric Vaughan was one of those surprising Englishmen whom you may know for years without realizing that once they were colored men in Africa or Burma or Borneo who knew him still better and drove game for him and acknowledged him as someone juster than their gods, but no more comprehensible. Vaughan knew something about tracking, and he spoke with confidence about guns. Banning could shoot tolerably well, and so he decided to try and be of some use, because fear had settled by now like a

0: do notice there are no birds. None.
1: Someone's turned aside from the path here.
0: I wonder why. Big rock up there. White. Like a sentinel. Who dashed off the path through a thicket?
1: When you know you're being followed, you like to have a clear space around you. It'd be comforting to be on top of that rock with a gun in your hands. If you got there in time. Let's go up.

0: Okay. Scrub. All been pushed aside.
1: Strange out here.
0: Yeah.
1: Over that tree. Ah, look.

0: fell, discharging the gun which shattered the little tree here. Where's the body? Oh, there's no body dragged away in that direction. Whoever left that blood obviously wasn't too badly hurt. Got away again. He's on two legs. Let's go back. Interesting, but what does it tell us?
1: Well, nothing definite yet. Although I no longer suspect wolves, or not that I ever did. The most likely
2: is that they hadn't.
1: Some kind of foul play.
0: Show me his body. Show me any motive for killing him.
2: It could still be an animal, Vaughn. I mean, the blood, fresh, pretty fresh. The gun blast, in fear, after sudden fright.
0: The whole countryside, she has been beaten. It's a wolf. We should find the remains. A bear? They are quite harmless. They don't take men. Mr. Ford, I must tell you something.
1: Mm-hmm.
0: Once upon a time, a long time ago, Joseph Weiss, not the present Joseph Weiss, no, his grandfather, he once fired in the woods, point blank at a gray wolf. The biggest gray wolf he had ever seen. Point blank. But the wolf ran away. And again he met the animal. The same thing happened twice more, three times more. He shot at it, but never killed it. Not until he loaded his gun with silver. The beast vanished after the shot, but Heinrich, the cobbler, was found dying in his house with a beaten silver dollar in his belly.
1: Oh, you know, superstition. I mean, it was a long time ago.
0: No, gentlemen. No, superstition, no. But it was a long time ago, it is true. Friend, will you continue to help us? Will you assist us and find for us what is

0: I feel like a new man. It's a lovely day today.
1: I thought you had flu.
0: I took a grandpa headache powder, and I'm well better.
2: When colds and flu are about, grandpa headache powders are what you need. Grandpa headache powders work fast because they dissolve almost immediately. Grandpa makes all those dreadful flu symptoms disappear quickly. So, whenever you're in pain, get fast relief. Get grandpa headache powder.
1: Ah, grandpa. Oh, darling, try to look as though you're enjoying yourself. The party's great.
3: Yes, it was until I ate.
1: Well, take a Digel. I always keep some in my bag.
3: But I already took an antacid.
1: Yes, darling, but Digel is much more than an antacid. Digel has double action. There's a layer of antacid plus a layer of Simefican. It's the Simefican that relieves that dreadful bloated feeling. Here, try a Digel.
0: Like they say, when you eat too well, demand Digel.
4: Three men taken soundlessly. No trace of the bodies. Just a broken tree. A lot of blood. Unless the three men had something in common or a common enemy. It's got to be some animal, but what? What could be so clever?
5: A werewolf.
4: Oh, Louis, please.
6: A drink, Louis. Tonight's terrible.
5: Not just now, thanks, Clara.
4: Look, I don't think a man could change himself into a wolf. I know why he'd want to, though. I wonder what it would feel like.
5: Oh, as if the woods had got under your skin. And you want to walk wild and crouch at the knee.
4: Ha! Oh, darling, I'm sorry. I...
1: Oh, you're stupid sorry. Sorry for the fairy tale. I'm
4: going to
1: bed.
4: Kyla! Never known her. Feel as if the woods were under your skin. And to crouch at the knees. And... You know, it sounds as if that's what you might feel.
5: Are you an authority?
4: No, I'm the werewolf. It's the time of the year, you know.
5: A man is or was a fleet-footed animal. Hunting animal equipped with all the necessary instincts.
4: Now, we were out with the hunting parties for a whole week. Every night last week, Garrett, nothing.
5: A lot of men will never find out what it is.
4: Well, assuming the blast thing's visible. Let's see it, at least. And when was the first man taken?
5: Oh, about three nights after we arrived at Fiber. Oh,
4: what were you doing that night? I hadn't met you then, had I?
5: No. I think I was getting drunk, actually, with a lot of Germans we met in France.
4: Kyra drunk?
5: No, she wasn't with me. She went to bed. I have a plan, if you care to be part of it, Lewis. Listen, the first search party didn't drive this thing, whatever it is, away. They frightened the game away for miles around, and this thing merely took one of them. It'll come back, just as surely as a man-eating lion comes back. And there's only one way to catch it. Bait.
4: Oh, don't look so startled. You're a little overweight as it is. You make a most tempting bait. What are you going to do?
5: Tie me to a tree and watch over me with a gun?
4: That's about right. Although you needn't be tied up. And as the idea is mine, you can have first turn with the gun. You're not a bad shot, are you?
5: No, well, good. Incidentally, Kyra mustn't know.
4: Where shall we start operations?
5: A rock? Good lookout place.
4: I think so.
5: Did you hear what I said?
4: Kyra mustn't know. As far as she's concerned, we're going deer stalking.
5: At night?
4: Should think we're going to shoot them when they're asleep. Let's work out some sort of plan.

0: be there except for the wind. All right. Ready?
1: The rock was the starting point of all their theories, and on it they placed the watcher. From the top, there was a clear view of the path for 50 yards on either side. The watcher was to take up his stand while covered by the ivy before sunset. And at a little before 10, the bait was to be on the path and within shot. He was to walk up and down, taking care never to step out of sight of the rock until midnight, when the party would break up. The difficulty was getting home. They had to go separately. They had to go separately in case they were observed.
0: I've left a note for Tara.

They put the plan into operation. The first night, the second night. Kyra asked why they were suddenly obsessed with shooting deer and why, in fact, they brought no deer home. She asked no other questions, though. The third night arrived, and the plan was carried out as usual.

0: Red Vaughn tightened his grip on the gun. A bulky object, it seemed to be, white and moving fast. It was closing in on Banning.
1: Carla! Kyra, why on earth?
2: I was frightened. There was something following me back there. I know it.
1: Darling, but why? What are you doing? I almost shot you. How did you know I was here?
2: I didn't. I looked for you last night, too.
1: That breaks, girl. You mustn't. These woods.
2: I know what you're doing, but you've got to stop it.
1: I'm staying safe, my dear. I promise. So do it.
3: The night before last.
1: And I won't be told about it.
3: We didn't go down to the village, did we?
1: Four now. Vanished.
3: Off the face of the earth.
1: While we were at that blasted rock.
3: Louis, do you realize that while we were there, Kyra was looking for us?
1: My.
3: She was looking for us in the forest. It might have been her instead of that poor beggar's son.
4: I suppose if one's father disappears in the forest in the darkness and you're able-bodied and loved him, and then when the search parties fail, you have to go and see if you can find out what it was. He was taken too, by whatever the devil it is. You've got to continue, Eric.
5: I know.
4: Where, though? The rock.
5: Oh, in the forest the size of this one. Any place is as good as another. Now they've all disappeared in the radius around the rock. It's as good as anywhere else. It's my turn to be bait.

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At one point he heard Banning cough, and he knew

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She was safe. He felt safe enough with Banning watching. But he still could not contain the trembling that shook his body each and every time he stood still.

0: Eric,
1: Eric, I'm sorry. 1 minute, and then the next. Never mind. Whatever it was. You saved my life. There's a lot of blood.
0: Somebody was blasted.
1: The size of it.
0: It was gray.
1: It was a wolf. But it stood up. And it grabbed you like a man.
0: Neck. Pains like... Didn't go too deep. Not worrying too much.
1: But I hit it. I know I did. As it grabbed you, I fired and I saw it jerk. Kick and jump and fall.
0: Got up again.

0: violet eyes turned upward. They saw nothing. She was quite dead. Manning bit hard into his knuckles and tried to speak to whom he wasn't sure.
1: Louis? 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
1: This is Hugh Downs with another car buyer's report from Ford. Comparing the total cost of ownership is the only way to be sure you get your money's worth when buying a new car. And Ford says there are three important considerations that make up the total cost of ownership: purchase price, operating economy, and trade-in value. Don't overlook that last one, trade-in value. I'd like to give you some interesting facts about trade-in that are difficult for the average consumer to come by. Like the fact that based on a national average of NADA wholesale prices, both the 1973 Torino and the 1973 Gran Torino returned more of their original purchase price than their closest sales competition. The facts speak for themselves. A solid, well-made car will generally return more at trade-in. Ford says that's one of the reasons why Torino is the best-selling car in its class.
3: The closer you look, the better we look.
1: Money can buy many things, but not happiness and not health. Today, a story about greed and its inevitable conclusion, trouble. It's entitled, Dr. Rivington, Presumably. Let us join the doctor now as he looks in on an elderly woman patient.
4: You're a fortunate woman, Mrs. Wunderlich, though I have some rather shocking news for you.
5: Am I going to die?
4: I should think sometime you will, but not in the foreseeable future, seeing as we caught it in time.
5: Oh, I'm so glad I came to see you. The other doctors told me it was all my imagination. Quacks, all of them.
4: Now, do you see this dark area on the X-ray, Mrs. Wunderlich?
5: Yes.
4: This is the beginning of what is commonly called a cancer.
5: Oh, no.
4: I've developed a method of curing cancer non-surgically. In fact, it's painless.
5: Oh, but it must be very expensive.
4: I'm afraid so, but considering I'm saving lives, $10,000 is a modest sum. You pay on the installment plan, of course. Now, according to the forms you filled out, you have a son.
5: Yes. Kingston Wunderlich. He's a millionaire, you know.
4: Well, then, you're as good as cured.
5: Oh, he mustn't know. I'll get the money.
4: Take one of these pills before every meal and at bedtime. You don't have any small children around the house.
5: I live with my stepson, but he's 35.
4: Well, I'll see you next week, then.
5: Yes, of course. Thank you, Dr. Rivington.
4: Dee Dee will show you out.
6: You're a lucky woman, Mrs. Wunderlich.
5: Oh, I know.
6: Kingston Wunderlich. Isn't he the one who's always giving money to charities?
4: He's the one.
7: Dinah, dear, isn't that outfit a bit extravagant? We are taking a commercial flight.
8: Don't change the subject, Kingston. I want to know why we have to stop and see your mother. We both know how she feels about me.
7: Dearest, we have to change planes there anyway. One day is not going to make any difference. Did you pack my medicine?
8: Oh, you're as bad as she is with your prescriptions and allergy pills.
7: I'm concerned about my health, and you should be too. After all, if I die, you stand to inherit a great deal of money.
8: Darling, don't talk like
7: then
8: that.
7: Then please go and change. Wear something more wife-like.
5: for you.
7: For her?
5: What about Clarence?
7: He'll be too drunk to notice either way.
9: You rang, sir?
7: Jensen, take the luggage down. Mrs. Wunderlich will be along shortly after she's dressed.
9: Yes, sir.
5: Is that all you can say? Good for you.
10: What do you want, a parade? The guy's a crank, I tell you.
5: You're wrong, Clarence. Dr. Rivington is a specialist.
10: Right, and I'm an astronaut.
5: Oh, you shouldn't be drinking so early in the day.
10: Go take one of your pills. Take them all.
5: Oh, you're a very sick young man.
10: Oh, that's funny coming from you.
5: I just don't know what to do with you. Kingston will have to decide.
10: I'm sick of Kingston. My whole life has been Kingston this, Kingston that. He's the sick one in this family.
5: Well, I'm going to ask Dr. Rivington to recommend a psychiatrist.
10: For Kingston?
5: No, for you.
10: Dr. Rivington, isn't that a name?
5: Dr. Rivington is a very nice young man. And you know, he's always smiling.
10: I don't doubt it.
5: Oh, well, maybe it just seems that way. Up close, I noticed he has a small scar at the side of his mouth that sort of turns up like this.
10: Wait. Do that again.
5: Like this.
10: Where did you hear about this doctor?
5: At the beauty parlor. I read about him in a pamphlet. I have his address in my purse. Are you planning to see him?
10: As soon as possible.
5: Oh, good. Maybe he can cure you of your drinking.
10: Yeah, and maybe he can.
11: May I help you?
10: Is the doctor in?
11: Oh, yes, but he's indisposed at the moment. May I... Sir, you have to make an appointment.
10: I don't need one. Dr. Rivington, I presume?
9: Clarence!

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0: Rivington, healer of the sick. I like that. You got any spirits, Doc?
1: Oh, sure.
0: Not a very steady hand for a physician.
1: Here. Now, what do you want?
0: Oh, not much. Half.
1: Half? Oh, that's ridiculous.
0: Is it? I wonder if Kingston Wunderlich would think so.
1: Kingston Wunderlich? Who's he?
0: He's my brother.
1: But your name is Dad.
0: Oh, we're stepbrothers. And your name is Carlson.
1: Now, look, Clarence.
0: Oh, this sure beats bogus encyclopedias. You always were resourceful, Carlson. That disappearing act of yours wasn't bad either.
1: Well, you were drinking up the profits. I couldn't trust you any longer.
0: But you can now. You're going to have to.
2: Kingston, you're a panic.
3: Oh, Ma.
2: But you do look a little pale around the gills.
3: Well, that's why Diana and I are going to the Virgin Islands, to let the sun bake us to a golden brown.
2: Oh, my son, the Globetrotter.
4: Darling, shouldn't we be getting back to the hotel soon?
3: No, we have time.
2: Oh, you'll stay for lunch. I have cucumber sandwiches. They say cucumbers are good for stamina.
3: Oh, Ma, we'd love to.
4: Kingston.
2: Oh, run along if you must, dear.
4: I had some shopping to do. You two enjoy yourselves.
2: Well, it was wonderful seeing you again, my dear.
4: A rare treat. Give my love to Clarence.
2: Oh, an impossible woman. I've said that from the beginning.
3: Mother, please.
2: She's the type Clarence would find attractive.
3: By the way, where is Clarence?
2: He went to see a doctor.
3: Clarence went to a doctor? What are those pills, Mother?
2: Oh, these? Oh, nothing. Just a diet supplement.
3: Oh.
2: Yes, Clarence went to see a specialist about his drinking.
3: That doesn't sound like Clarence.
2: He's reforming. He told me he may even look for a job.
0: Dinah?
4: Clarence!
0: What are you doing in town? Are you with Kingston?
4: Would you like a drink, sir?
0: I'll have what she's having. Make it a double. Where's Kingston?
4: At your mother's. Where else?
0: Too bad cancer is not contagious.
4: What do you mean? The old bag has cancer?
0: Not really, but she thinks she does, and she doesn't want Kingston to know.
4: Ah, too bad it's not the real thing.
0: Well, I've got a deal with the doctor. She's going to have a long bout with the disease, but she'll recover.
4: Does she have to?
0: What do you have in mind?
4: I can see that the money goes directly to you, Clarence.
0: I'm with you so far.
4: Then, after a period of time... Well,
0: Well, that could be arranged.
4: Good. Then it's settled?
0: Almost. I have a return favor to ask.
4: I'm listening.
0: You say you and Kingston are leaving town tomorrow. Could you postpone it, say?

0: favor to ask.
1: I'm listening.
0: You say you and Kingston are leaving town tomorrow. Could you postpone it, say, 3-4 days, a week?
1: I don't see how.
0: If you were to come down with something, a virus.
1: Yeah.
0: One that confines you to your hotel room. What floor did you say you were on?
1: 10th floor.
0: And if Kingston were to discover that his mother had terminal cancer, he'd be very depressed. Maybe even suicidal.
1: I couldn't push him out the window.
0: I could. Then that cancer might just kick in sooner than anyone thought.
1: Just our luck. We finally hook into a prime sucker and this Dabs has to show up. Can't we do something about him?
2: Indubitably.
1: Huh?
2: Without question, beyond the shadow of a doubt, yes.
1: Well, what then?
2: Clarence, Mr. Dabs, is a highly predictable character, a lush.
1: Don't put that away. I need a drink.
2: Not from this bottle. This is Mr. Dabs' private stock.
1: Huh?
2: One shot of this, and he won't bother us anymore. You see, Dee Dee, we're going to kill him.
3: Now, we're digging ditch, and I'll never get rich, but I've learned me a lesson or two. You judge a good man by the dirt on his hands and beach nuts to prepare.

decided to win when you're right, don't give in, and beats nuts with the back of your shoe. The great thing about being raised around here is they raise you on beach nuts chewing tobacco. Like they say, beach nuts the tobacco to chew, because it just keeps on getting better, moister, more satisfying. 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I live by my word, don't repeat what I've heard, and beach nuts the tobacco I chew.

0: Mrs. Wunderlich.
1: Oh, I want to thank you so much, Doctor, for giving Clarence a job. He must be very busy. He hasn't had a drink in 2 days.
0: Mrs. Wunderlich.
1: Is that my new X-ray?
0: Yes, and I'm afraid it could be better. As you can see, the dark area has not cleared.
1: Oh, is this it, Doctor? Am I washed up?
0: Oh, by no means, Mrs. Wunderlich. I have something far more potent. These pills have never failed.
1: Oh, aren't they colorful?
0: The dosage is the same as the others. However, the recovery period is slightly longer. And then the matter of money. They're exactly twice as expensive.
1: Well, money is no object when it comes to health. My son will take care of me.
0: Ah, good. When you come in next week, I'm certain we'll have more positive results.
2: How do you feel, Mother?
1: Well, the doctor says I'll pull through. Look.
3: Goodbye, Mrs. Wunderlich.
1: Goodbye, dear. Oh, Clarence, will you be home for dinner this evening? Kingston promised to be there.
2: How can he be? Dinah's still sick.
1: Well, he said she'd be looked after.
2: I'll try.
1: I'll expect you.
2: Don't wait up, you old hag.
0: No respect, Clarence.
3: Clarence, would you like a drink?
2: No, thanks.
0: Oh, but you must. We'll drink a toast to cancer.
2: I said no. I've got to have a clear head today. There's some business I have to take care of. Family business.
4: Kingston, open a window, please. It's so stuffy in here.
5: Take your pills first. Those three on the dressing room table.
4: Where did these come from?
5: Mother. She swears by them.
4: There. Now, will you please open the window?
5: Yes, dear. I'll be having dinner with Mother.
4: How is she?
5: Very sick, I'm afraid. She has cancer.
4: How terrible. You don't seem upset.
5: Well, I'm not really. The man who told her is a quack. He calls himself Dr. Rivington, but he's an old con man named Carlson. Clarence used to work with him.
4: What? Kingston, I'm not sure I feel at all well.
5: Oh, lie down, dearest. Those pills will make you sleep.
4: I can't see.
5: Please, Dinah, get back in bed.
4: What?

0: Jason, you poisoned me.
1: So I have.
0: Oh, Keith.
1: Mother was right.
2: Clarence.
3: She's dead. He did it. He must have. Why would she kill herself?
2: Now, Clarence, get hold of yourself. Who's dead?
3: He's mad, I tell you. He'd kill that beautiful girl. He'd kill us all.
0: He slashed.
2: Now's our chance. Clarence, you need a drink.
3: No. Yes. He must know about her. About us.
2: Here. Now, you drink this. You'll feel better.
3: Yes. Yes,
0: Have another.
2: That was stronger stuff than I thought.
0: Someone's coming.
2: Quick, shut the door.
4: Excuse me, nurse. Is the doctor in?
0: We're closed.
4: Ah, Dr. Rivington. I'm Kingston Wonderlick. It's a pleasure. I see my stepbrother's here. Out like a light.
2: Yes, Mr. Wonderlick. He's had a few too many.
4: Poor Clarence. Dead to the world.
2: He's just drunk.
4: Yes, of course. I wanted to stop by and thank you personally for the wonderful way you've treated my mother, Mrs. Wonderlick.
2: Huh?
4: I'll do all that's in my power to see that you receive a grant to further your research.
2: My research?
4: Yes. In the treatment of chronic hypochondriacs.
2: I'd appreciate that, sir.
4: Oh, I'm in a frightful hurry at the moment. There's a plane waiting for me. I wonder if you'd be so kind as to do me one small favor.
2: I'd be honored.
4: Since you're closing for the day anyway, could you drop my stepbrother off at home and put him to bed? Here's the key to the house and the address.
2: Oh, well, it's the least we could do. Yes, we'll do it right now.
4: Oh, I wonder if I might use your telephone.
2: Certainly. Go right ahead. We'll be going now. Come on, Dee Dee. Grab his legs. Mr. Wonderlick, be sure to turn out the light when you leave.
4: Will do. Ciao. Hello, police. I want to report a murder. Yes, a man and a woman. I'm so glad you decided to come with me to the islands. It's good for you to get away.
5: Oh, yes. Especially after all that happened. I still can't get over it. That nice Dr. Rivington and his pretty nurse, murderers.
4: Mm.
5: Oh, well, I still have you, Kingston.
4: When we get back to the States, you'll move in with me. I'll take care of you, Mom.
5: Oh, dear. I do believe I'm coming down with something.
6: Aren't you glad?
7: Glad is what happens when you use Dial soap.
6: Aren't you glad?
7: It starts right out with a clean, fresh scent that's like nothing else.
6: Aren't you glad?
7: To get you going clean.

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Dr. Remington, presumably is an original radio drama adapted by Kim Weisskopf. William Shatner was heard as Kingston Wunderlich. 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
4: Within the far reaches of deep space, there remain unknown planets, journeys into galaxies yet uncharted. Stellar exploration is the newfound adventure. On the asteroid Vesta, halfway between the orbits of Mars and Jupiter, is the small spaceport of Kronos, supply center to space miners. Here, in this isolated watering hole, exist prospectors, gamblers, pirates, and cutthroats of every persuasion. Our story is about these daring and ruthless men who risk their lives in search of precious stones and metals in the icy tomb of deep space and journey upon the threshold of alien worlds.

0: Spaceport Kronos, the Rising Star Saloon, Saturday night. Raise 300.
1: I'm out.
2: Oh, me too.
3: Well, that leaves just you and me, dude.
4: Like I said before, my name is Silverthorn. Travis Silverthorn.
3: Sorry, dude, I'm not much good with names.
4: You might want to remember mine. I see your 300 and raise you 3,000.
3: What?
4: You heard me.
3: I only have 2,000.
4: Too bad, dude.
3: Wait a minute. I have a ship. I have a 98 dart. What do you say?
4: For 1,000? Where is it?
3: Out in the lot, number 4.
4: That clunker?
3: Hey, look, it leaves in a little paint. That's all. It's got an FTL overdrive.
4: Faster than light?
3: That's right. The FTL unit alone is worth 1,000.
4: All right. You calling?
3: You know it.
4: 3 queens.
3: Damn.
4: Well, gentlemen, thanks. Not bad for the first part of the night. Whose deal is it? What the hell was that?
5: That old scroungel over there. He just came running into this place and shot off his blaster.
6: Shh. He's trying to say something.
7: Glowstone.
4: Well, there goes the game.
7: Glowstone. Glowstone's been discovered on Kalimar.
0: Meanwhile, high above Earth, Starlab, the spinning observatory wheel, drifts silently, peacefully through space. Aboard Starlab, research director Maura Cassidy and her assistant Tim ready the giant telescopes for a close-hand look at the new frontier.
8: Dr. Cassidy, you're early.
9: I know, Tim, but I'm anxious to get a look at the planet. Besides, Commissioner White has ordered a 24-hour surveillance of Kalimar.
8: Mycroft is moving the 900-inch scope into position now.
9: The 900? What's wrong with the big one?
8: It's working on spectral analysis. 2 more hours.
9: Oh, well, we can't wait. Delta One will be here any minute, and I want Kalimar on the viewer when Graydon and Griff arrive.
8: Why are they coming here to Star Lab first? Kalimar's in the opposite direction.
9: I don't know, Tim. They didn't tell me.
8: I can't believe it was just yesterday that news of the glowstone strike got out. It seems like everybody's going to Kalimar.
9: Well, I wouldn't mind going there myself.
8: What for, Dr. Cassidy?
9: Well, for one thing, I've never even seen a grain of glowstone, much less the rocks rumored to exist on Kalimar.
8: Will you settle for a good look right now? The scope's ready.
9: Well, then turn on the viewer, Tim. Let's see this new frontier.
8: Right, Dr. Cassidy. Viewer on.
9: Ooh.
10: Is that what all the fuss is about?
8: Captain Griff. Well, that's it, all right. That's Kalimar.
10: It hardly looks worth the effort.
9: Well, what about you, John? What do you think?
11: It looks hot.
9: Just 200 degrees at noon is all.
11: Oh, and I forgot to pack my cocoa butter. Can you tell us anything else, Maura?
9: Well, not much. A double sun accounts for the hot days. Nights, on the other hand, are cool and very dark. There is no moon. Most plant and animal life will probably be nocturnal. It's really a fascinating world. If only we knew more about it.
10: Well, we'll give you a complete report when we get back.
8: How long are you going to be gone?
11: Oh, a week or so. Until the ISA can set up a permanent command post there.
9: I don't understand why you two went out of your way to come here before going on to Kalimar.
11: Well, an ISA directive, Maura. Commissioner White's orders.
9: But why?
11: You tell her, buddy.
10: Oh, thanks, pal. Well, you see, Maura, the chief told us to leave Delta One here at Star Lab.
9: Then how will you get back to Kalimar?
10: In Star Lab's cruiser.
12: Columbus! The heck you will! You're not touching my ship!
11: Now, come on, Maura, be reasonable. We need the shuttle from Columbus.
12: I don't care! Forget it!
8: Excuse me, Dr. Cassidy.
9: Yes, Tim, what is it?
8: You said you wanted to go to Kalimar. Here's the perfect opportunity.
9: Yes! So it is. Thanks, Tim. Okay, John, you can take my ship on one condition.
10: Uh-oh, Skipper.
9: Take me with you.
11: Oh, now, just a minute, Maura.
9: I have some field time coming anyway, and all my equipment is already aboard Columbus, so it's settled. I'll go get ready.
10: Hey, Skipper. We sure handled that well.
11: Yeah. Well, maybe it's a good thing she's coming along, buddy. We can use the help.
0: As Graydon and Griff prepare to disembark Starlab for Kalamar, early prospector arrivals begin on the small planet. Mark Robbins and Lee Johnson are among the first.
1: Good thing we left the landing lights on. It's really dark out here.
2: Yeah, but we have to work at night. It's too hot during daylight, you know that. Besides, we've already lost time, so we better get busy.
1: You sure these hills are the best place to look for glowstone?
2: I think they're a good place to start, Lee. You unpack the scanner, and I'll set up the auxiliary lights.
1: Wait a minute. Shh. Shh.
2: What's wrong?
1: I thought I heard something.
2: I don't hear anything.
1: There, listen.
2: Yeah, I do hear it now. Sounds like a herd of animals or something. Don't worry about it.
1: Oh, there's something eerie about that sound.
2: I said, don't worry about it. Come on, let's get to work.
0: From the blackness of Kalamar's night comes an omen. What lies ahead on this tiny distant planet remains an unknown, shrouded in mystery. On Alien Worlds.

0: Alien Worlds continues. A wave of unruly space prospectors, a chaotic infiltration of the planet Calamar. Anticipating the outbreak of lawlessness, the International Space Authority intervenes. Acting on ISA orders, a space exploration team is sent to Calamar to begin preparations for the arrival of an ISA security fleet and the establishment of a permanent command post. Starlab's interstellar cruiser Columbus is en route. SET commanders John Graydon and Buddy Griff, along with Starlab research director Maura Cassidy, are on board.
1: Skipper, we're getting a distress signal, heading 049er.
2: Open channel 8, buddy. ISA cruiser Columbus calling vessel at 049er. We read your flag. 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
3: What's going on?
1: Oh, some idiot probably ran out of photons.
4: God, you guys showed up. I'll bet 50 ships passed me by without even slowing down.
2: I'm sorry, pal, but we'll be doing the same.
4: What? Oh, come on, you can't leave me.
1: Hey, Skipper, I think I know that guy. Do you mind?
2: Okay, buddy, go ahead, but I'm not stopping.
1: Hello, Travis. Travis Silverthorne, is that you?
4: Yeah, who are you?
1: It's me, Buddy.
4: Buddy, you fool, stop that ship right now and pick me up.
1: Hey, Skipper, what do you say?
2: I already said, Buddy.
1: But Travis is like a brother.
2: I don't care, Buddy. We don't have the time.
1: Skipper, he saved my life when we were kids.
2: Oh, damn it, Buddy.
1: Thanks, Skipper. Hello, Travis. Hold on, we're coming alongside.
0: As Captain Griff aids a distressed friend, Dr. Cassidy receives an emergency call from Starlab.
5: That's right, Dr. Cassidy. Spectral analysis indicates a little flare-up on Calamar's double sun.
3: How intense, Tim?
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3: Okay, thanks for the report, Tim. I'll be in touch.
2: Great, huh?
3: You heard.
2: Yeah. Without any radio communication on Calamar, things could get sticky. Any idea how long the solar flare-ups might last?
3: I'd just be guessing.
1: John? Maura? I'd like you to meet my old friend Travis Silverthorne.
2: Travis?
6: Appreciate the ride, Captain.
2: It's all right, Travis.
1: What happened to your ship, Travis?
6: Oh, it was a piece of junk I won in the card game on Cronus. Not worth going back for. Say, you wouldn't be headed for Calamar by any chance, would you?
3: We sure are.
6: Fantastic.
0: Back on Calamar's night side, prospectors Mark Robbins and Lee Johnson continue their search for Glowstone. Out of the black depths, a mysterious sound draws closer.
7: I think they're getting closer, Mark.
8: You stop worrying about that noise. It's probably a natural phenomenon.
7: Well, natural or not, I got a bad feeling about it. Hey, what do you say we break camp and set up at another location?
8: Oh, Lee, come on. You got prospector jitters.
7: Listen, the sound, it stopped.
8: You see there? Nothing to worry about. Like I said, it's a natural phenomenon.
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3: Well, that's it. We've entered the area affected by Calamar's sun. 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
1: Hey, Skip, me and Travis are throwing a party to celebrate our reunion. You want to join us?
2: Oh, no thanks, buddy. But go ahead, just don't overdo it, huh?
1: Right, Skip.
6: How about you, Maura? Would you like to have a drink with us?
3: Well,
2: Go ahead, Maura. We have time before we get to Calamar.
3: Okay, why not?
1: All right, we'll be in the galley, Skipper.
3: Well, tell me, Mr. Silverthorne.
6: Please, Maura. Call me Travis.
3: Okay, Travis. What draws you to Calamar? Plan on doing any prospecting?
6: Well, in a manner of speaking, I guess you
1: could. If I know Travis, he'll be mining the miners.
3: And that means?
6: I will be playing cards.
3: Ah.
1: Okay, here we are. Martian physics okay?
3: Terrifying.
6: Okay by me.
3: You know, I've Never seen glowstone.
6: No kidding? I just happen to have a piece with me.
3: Really? Oh, I'd love to see it.
6: It's just a speck, but it's enough to see the value. To get the full effect of glowstone, you have to see it in the dark. Oh, buddy, will you please turn off the lights?
9: Sure.
3: Oh, it's beautiful. I've never seen such rich colors before, so bright, pure, and warm.
6: Think she likes it, buddy?
9: I don't know. It's hard to tell.
6: The glowstone is supposedly an aphrodisiac, too, you know.
3: No, I didn't, but I'm not surprised.
10: Oh, wow. You two want to be left alone?
3: Buddy.
6: Of course, that's not the reason it's so valuable.
3: That's right. That much I do know. Glowstone is a perfect energy source. Small, clean, safe. It doesn't get hot, and yet the energy it releases can be put to thousands of uses.
6: And on top of all of that, it's one of the rarest minerals in the universe. This little speck of mine is worth close to 100,000. I've met men who are willing to kill for a piece half this size, and almost as many who are willing to die for it.
0: The value of glowstone cannot be denied, but neither can the dangers of mining it. As two young prospectors draw closer to a confrontation with the unknown on Calamar.
11: It's been a half hour, Lee, and no more howls. If anything was there, it's gone now.
7: No, I don't think so, Mark. They're out there, all around us. I can feel them.
11: Maybe we should just get back to work.
7: Are you kidding? That's just what they're waiting for.
11: Well, we can't sit here all night. Besides, I've scanned the whole place. There is nothing here to fear.
7: But, Mark...
11: But nothing. Now, give me that blaster and wait here.
7: Where are you going?
11: I'm going to prove my point. I'll fire the blaster a couple of times over by that rock. If nothing happens, then maybe we can get back to work, okay?
7: And if something does happen?
11: Well, then you're going to have a front row seat. But nothing will happen. Now watch.
7: Hey, what happened to the lights? Mark!
11: What in the name of God is that?
7: Mark, where are you?
11: Please?
0: Darkness of a mining camp on Calamar, a scream of terror and silence of death. What strange creatures stalk the blackness and lure these helpless miners into horror? An excursion into the arcane.

0: Alien Worlds continues. Mysterious, hostile creatures attack a prospector camp on Calamar. A search for glowstone ends in terror. Lawless disorder sweeps the planet as prospectors and pirates arrive in search of the precious stone. A space exploration team enters Calamar's orbit, sent by the International Space Authority to subdue the madness.
1: Can't get over how hot it looks down there, Mora.
2: At least the nights are pleasant, John. I'm sure most of the miners do their work at night.
1: What about solar screens during the day?
2: Even under a solar screen, it would still be 120 degrees or so. A little hot to be doing hard labor.
1: Yeah, I'll say. You know, I never liked the desert, even on Earth. I think I'll stay up here and let the rest of you take the first EVA.
2: So now all I have to do is find Buddy and Travis.
1: I think they went up to the launch deck. Yeah, just a minute, I'll go with you.
2: Okay.
3: You know, Travis, seeing you again reminds me of the first time we left Earth together. Remember?
4: Oh, how could I forget? I can't believe we ever got past the moon in that old government surplus. A wombat, wasn't it?
3: It was a wombat, all right. That old fossil fueler.
4: I'll bet they're still talking about our last night on Mars.
3: Well, I know I am.
2: Excuse us, you two.
5: If you're looking for a shuttle crew, we're ready.
2: Good, because we're going down.
5: Oh, right. But wait, Skipper. Someone has to stay.
1: Yeah, I'll stay, Buddy. The three of you can go.
5: Right. Well, come on.
1: Buddy?
5: Yeah?
1: Listen, whatever you do, don't land.
5: Why not?
1: With the radios out, I just don't want to take any chances, that's all. Just look around and then report back here after your EVA.
5: Okay, Skip. Boy, you sure know how to take the fun out of an EVA.
0: As the EVA crew prepares to descend from the cruiser Columbus, other preparations are underway on Earth. An ISA security fleet, commanded by Captain Richard Baker, prepares to depart for Calamar and set up a permanent command post.
6: Captain Baker.
7: Yes, Lieutenant, what is it?
6: I have that recording of the last transmission from Calamar, sir, just before the signal faded completely.
7: Good, Lieutenant. Let's hear it.
8: Mayday, mayday. It's 1906. You're under attack. You're coming out of nowhere.
9: Weapons are detected.
8: It's the light. It's the light. It's
6: the light. That's where it ends, sir.
7: Was he saying light?
6: Apparently. But we can't figure out why. The coordinates are from Calamar's dark side.
0: An EVA shuttle streaks across Calamar's ebony skies into the planet's night side. Aboard, Captain Buddy Griff, Travis Silverthorne, and Maura Cassidy observing the planet's surface through an infrared scanner.
10: Altitude leveling off at 10,000. Speed 900 and dropping.
4: I can't understand it, Buddy. There's no lights down there. There's no sign of mining camps or laser drills. There's nothing but darkness.
10: I have to admit it, Travis. It does seem strange.
2: Will you two relax? We're flying over a huge plains area. Any mining operations are bound to be in the hills, right?
10: Oh, yeah, that's right.
4: Well, can you see anything at all down there, Mora?
2: Scattered plant life and what appears to be a giant herd of animals.
10: I'm taking us down closer.
2: This is strange.
10: What's strange?
2: I can see several mining camps.
10: So?
2: Well, they appear to have been totally destroyed, like they were hit by a tornado.
4: I knew something was wrong.
10: Is there any sign of survivors?
2: No. Wait, slow down.
10: Okay, give me a chance.
4: What do you see, Mora? What do you see?
2: A group of men. Some of them look injured. They're standing together near some caves. They're trying to get our attention.
10: So why don't they turn on a light if they want us to see them?
4: Only one way to answer that question, Buddy.
10: I think you're right, pal. We've got to land this bird.
2: But, Buddy, John just said that we can...
10: You said some of those men were hurt, Mora. We've got to help them. That's why we're here.
2: I suppose you're right.
10: I know I am. Hit the landing lights, will you, Travis?
1: Right.
10: There. Well, that's more like it. Now we can see, too.
4: Yeah. There are the men that Mora was... Hey, wait a minute. Wait a minute. They're running away. They're running away like scared rabbits.
10: Yeah.
1: They're heading straight for the caves.
2: They panicked as soon as you turned on the lights.
1: Touchdown. Let's get out there and find out what's going on.
11: Turn on your lights. The creatures are coming.
12: Who are you? What are you talking about?
11: You're in great danger. The night riders, they've seen your lights. They're attracted by light. There are hundreds of them. They will be here any minute.
12: Okay. Quick, turn off the lights, Travis.
1: Right.
11: The only way to save your ship is to leave now.
2: Buddy, listen.
11: It's them. They're coming, I tell you.
2: I'll take a look through the infrared binoculars.
11: Oh, hurry. They can't be stopped. They'll tear your ship to pieces and us too if we don't get out of here.
12: What is that?
11: It's the Night Riders.
12: Night Riders? Mara, can you see anything through the binoculars?
2: Can I ever? They're coming this way, all right. There must be several hundred of them.
12: Several hundred what?
2: Strange creatures. Reptilian, I think. But huge. They're riding on the backs of those animals I saw earlier. My God, I don't believe
13: it. What is it? What is it?
2: They don't have any eyes.
11: But how can they...
14: Please. There isn't much time. You must leave.
2: He's right. They've already reached the foothills.
12: Okay, let's go. Everyone in the shuttle. You too, mister.
11: Thank you.
7: All systems on, buddy.
1: All right. Preliminary ignition. Set.
7: Uh-oh.
2: What's the matter, buddy?
1: Misfire. Again.
11: Let me out of here. I want out.
1: Relax, will you? All right, baby. Come on. Damn it.
11: I'm getting out of here. Now.
1: All right, that's it. Abandon ship. Head for the caves.
15: Right, buddy.
2: Ow!
13: Okay, be careful, Mora. Watch your step. Come on, buddy, hurry. Okay.
2: My God! Look at them!
1: I don't think they're Indians, Mora.
13: I don't believe it. Look, they're tearing the shuttle apart.
2: What are we going to do, buddy? How are we going to contact John now?
1: Let's worry about that later. Quick, let's get under cover. In here. In the caves.
0: Buddy, Mora, and Travis find themselves trapped, overrun by strange, sightless alien creatures. Unable to contact John Graydon high above them, aboard Columbus, they appear to be hopelessly stranded in darkness. Their shuttle has been torn to pieces by the Night Riders of Calamar. Indeed, a phantasm of consternation on

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Associate producer, Jeff Allen. Music director, Tom Rounds. Our engineer was Stu Jacobs. 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
4: Is that proper farmhouse cheddar?
5: No, I don't think so.
4: What about that?
5: No. It's quite nice, though.
4: Is it? Do you think I might try a piece? I'll have 2 ounces, please.
6: Jacobs, the cream of cream crackers.
7: Once upon a time there was an engineer. Choo-choo Charlie was his name, we hear. He had an engine and he sure had fun. He used good and plenty candy to make his train run.
8: Charlie says, love my good and plenty. Charlie says, really rings the bell. Charlie says, love my good and plenty. Don't know any other candy that I love so well.
9: 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And if this is what you had in mind, you don't even have to pay that kind of money for the new Skoda Super Estel.
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13: The Diary of Faith. 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
14: Yeah, here it is. The name David Dexter. A clever man who outwitted himself. Dexter is not his real name, but in another moment, it will not matter. For the man who calls himself David Dexter will be dead. I will write his final entry in my diary. Listen well, all you who blame fate for your misfortunes. In a moment, I will read from the record of David Dexter in The Diary.

0: always a brilliant sort of fellow, David Dexter. Other men envied you your good looks, your smooth manners, and above all, your ability to dominate those around you. You were so sure of yourself, but you didn't even pay heed to me. And now I, fate, look back over the record to a single entry. An entry which set the final phase of the plan in motion. It was in your hotel room.
1: So, you can't bluff me, Dexter. You can't get away with it.
2: But I'm not bluffing, Lamar. I mean every word I say. Now, shall we complete our transaction?
1: But there's nothing but blackmail. And I will...
2: Call it whatever you like, Lamar, but I'm through talking about it. There. Maybe that'll help you make up your mind.
1: What do you want, Dexter?
2: You know what I want. A check from you for $100,000. And right now.
0: That was a mistake, David. But of course the whole affair was a mistake. Beginning with the day you arrived at the luxurious Rolling Sands Hotel, winter home of the wealthy, where you found just what you were looking for. A wealthy, attractive woman, alone and probably bored. For a generous tip, the desk clerk told you her name was Mrs. Stephen Lamar. That first evening, you arranged for a table conveniently near her at dinner. Then, an old device, a dropped napkin, a mumbled apology, and a charming smile. And soon you were chatting amiably with just the right amount of reserve in your manner and tone.
3: Are you planning to stay in Rolling Sands for the winter, Mr. Dexter?
2: Oh, no, probably only for a few days, Mrs. Lamar. Chicago's so blustery this time of the year, I couldn't resist a bit of sunshine.
3: Chicago's your home?
2: Yes, I'm in the grain brokerage business there.
3: Oh, how interesting. My husband is a broker, too. You may have heard of him, Stephen Lamar of Lamar and Company in New York.
2: Oh, you don't say. Why, of course I've heard of him. I'd certainly like to meet him.
3: I imagine your chance of seeing him is even better than mine, Mr. Dexter.
2: Oh, just what does that mean?
3: Oh, I really shouldn't have said that. I sound just like the typical complaining wife, but... Stephen is always so busy that... Well...
2: Oh, I understand, Mrs. Lamar. A situation of that sort doesn't allow for much companionship or home life, does it?
3: No, it doesn't. That's why I've decided that I'm going to buy a home here at Rolling Sands and stay permanently. If I'm to grow old alone, I might as well be comfortable.
2: Oh, come, Mrs. Lamar. You've years and years before you start thinking of that. Speaking of age, though, we're not too old for a dance or two in the ballroom after dinner, are we?
3: Oh, I haven't danced for a long time, Mr. Dexter.
2: And neither have I, but I'll chance it if you will.
3: Well, all right. Let's do.
0: That was a good start, David. When you left her at the end of the evening, you could see that Elaine Lamar was radiant. After that, there was nothing to do but follow your usual formula. Then one night, you knew the time had come. You and Elaine were sitting in your car, far down the beach, silently watching the breakers dancing and tumbling in the moonlight.
3: Beautiful, isn't it, David?
2: Yes, it is, darling. Oh, I hate the thought of leaving all this. And you.
3: Leaving? Oh, David.
2: I've work to do, you know.
3: Oh, yes, of course you do, David. It's just that I've been so happy these past 2 weeks, and I guess I'd forgotten it had to end sometime.
2: Does it have to end, darling?
3: How can it be otherwise?
2: Oh, I love you, Elaine. Very much.
3: You shouldn't have said that, David.
2: And I think you love me. A little.
3: But I'm married.
2: Oh, you're not in love with Stephen, nor is he in love with you.
3: No. I can't deny that. For my part, I've been in love with only one man in my life. And I lost him.
4: Oh, I'm sorry, dear.
3: My first husband was killed in an accident out in Nevada 10 years ago.
4: In Nevada? What sort of an accident?
3: He was a mining engineer and had a syndicate with two other men to reclaim abandoned mines. They were just promoted. My husband did all the work.
4: Yes?
3: I got a letter from George saying that he didn't trust him. 2 days later, his body was found at the bottom of a mine shaft.
4: That's terrible. What happened?
3: The authorities called it an accident. But I always felt that he was murdered.
4: Murdered?
3: Yes. Every cent that I have and the fortune that Stephen has built up since we were married came from that mine. If those men thought they could get control of it by murdering George, they were mistaken. He had protected his claim thoroughly.
4: But, maybe it was an accident. Elaine.
3: Nobody will ever convince me of that, David.
4: Your husband, I've known a lot of mining men. What was his name?
3: George Evans.
4: No, I guess I never knew him. Who were those other two? His partners?
3: I never met either of them. But I'll never forget their names as long as I live. Henry Ballard and Lowell Garrison.
0: Henry Ballard, Lowell Garrison, and George Evans. Three names you had never expected to hear again. Your mind raced back 10 years to the hot, dusty afternoon when you and Henry Ballard stood at the brink of the mine shaft, straining to hear any sound that might come from below. At last, in the desert stillness, you looked at each other and nodded. You knew that George Evans was dead. You found later that killing him had been in vain, and you had parted company with Ballard. Tonight, a ghost had risen out of the past. It made you the more anxious to complete your plan and get away. So you decided to play your trump card when you met Elaine at breakfast the next morning.
2: Oh, there you are. Good morning, darling.
3: Good morning, David.
2: I'm sorry I was late, dear, but I've been on the phone. I have to go back right away. But I'll only be gone about a week, and from the looks of things, I can stay here the rest of the winter.
3: Wonderful. Tell me all about it.
2: Well, this is very confidential. Now, don't tell a soul.
3: I won't.
2: We're running a corner on the winter wheat market. We have a chance to make a fortune in the next few days. If wheat advances only 10 cents a bushel, we'll make over $500,000.
3: Sounds fantastic.
2: Not at all. That's how people make big money. Now, here's what I wanted to talk to you about. How much money do you have? That is, ready cash.
3: Well, I don't have very much with me, David.
2: Oh, but I thought you were going to buy a house here.
3: Oh, I have some negotiable bonds here at the bank that I'm going to use for that. $50,000.
2: Oh, good. Darling, I want to cut you in on this deal. Now, I can double, perhaps triple your money within a week.
3: You can?
2: Sure.
3: But suppose something goes wrong.
2: Oh, nothing can. But even if it does, I'll personally guarantee that you get your money back. You can't lose.
3: Well, if you think that...
2: Think I know, Elaine. Believe me, dear, it's the opportunity of a lifetime.
3: Well, all right. When are you leaving?
2: Well, there's a plane out of here to Chicago around 3 o'clock. And it's almost 11 now. If you go to the bank right after breakfast and get the bonds, I'll do a little packing and be ready to take that plane.
3: All right, David. I'll do it. It sounds wonderful.
0: It was working out perfectly, David. Just as you had planned. Yes, it was a great day for you, David. Except that you forgot me, Faith. Then, another little thing happened. You had almost finished packing when the phone rang.
2: Yes?
5: David, this is Elaine. Something's happened.
2: Happened?
5: I've just received a telegram. Stephen's coming in on the afternoon plane.
2: Oh. Well, that doesn't make any difference, does it?
5: Yes, it Yes, David. I want to talk this over with him before I invest the bond.
4: Oh, but there isn't time, Elaine. I've got to go at 3 o'clock.
5: Well, then perhaps you'd better go on, David. Stephen understands all about these things, and, well, I'd feel better if you knew about it. I could wire you the money later.
4: Oh, no, that won't do, Elaine.
5: Well, then why don't you stay over until tomorrow? Have dinner with us tonight and explain it all to Stephen.
4: Well, yes, maybe I could do that.
5: Oh, wonderful. Meet us at our suite at 6 for cocktails, and then we'll all have dinner together.
4: All right. Fine. Yes, I'll do that.
5: That's sweet of you, David. Bye.
4: Yes, goodbye. What do I do now?

0: Oh, hello, David. Come in.
1: Oh, thanks, Elaine.
0: I've been telling Stephen how wonderful you've been to me. Oh, Stephen, this is Mr. Dixon.
1: What? Oh, how do you do? How do you do, Mr. Lamar?
0: Now, I've mixed cocktails for you two, so suppose you drink them and get acquainted while I fix my makeup and get a wrap.
2: Yes, we'll do that, my dear.
0: I'll only be a moment.
1: Shut up, you fool.
3: So you are the great Stephen Lamar, Henry Ballard. How in the world did you ever get away with this?
2: Garrison, stop that. She'll hear you.
3: No, Mr. Lamar. The name is Dexter. David Dexter.
4: Now, Lowell Garrison, alias David Dexter, you began to believe in me, faith. But you thought I was on your side. You were wrong. I am but the instrument of a plan. And that plan is just. Hearken well, you who listen. In a moment, I shall read further from the record of David Dexter in the Diary of Fate.

0: thought you were on safe ground, David Dexter, when you met Stephen Lamar and found that he was really Henry Ballard, your former partner, and the man who had helped you kill George Evans, Elaine's first husband. Now you were elated. Here was the promise of a greater success than you had dreamed of. Stephen was moody all through dinner, but Elaine hardly noticed it. Her eyes were for you alone. Later, you and Lamar were alone in your room. Now you are ready for the next step.
1: What'll you have, Mr. Lamar? Bourbon or scotch?
2: Neither. I'll see here, Garrison.
1: Remember, you're Lamar, and I'm Dexter. We never heard of anyone named Ballard and Garrison, did we?
2: No. I guess we didn't.
1: You know, I've got to hand it to you, Stephen. You're a smarter guy than I thought you were.
2: Huh? What do you mean?
1: Why didn't I think of marrying George Evans' widow and cashing in on the mine like you did?
2: You're driving at something, Dexter. Just what is it?
1: You're a suspicious sort, aren't you, Stephen? Well, what I want from you is very simple. I'm going to invest some of your wife's money, $50,000, in the Chicago grain market.
2: That's a lie.
1: Let's not quibble, Stephen. All I want you to do is to assure her that it'll be a good deal.
2: What she does with her money is her affair.
1: Oh, I knew you'd see it that way. When she asks you about it, just tell her it's a great idea.
2: Is that all you want?
1: Yes, I think so.
2: And I'm going to bed.
1: Yes, you look like you do need some rest, Mr. Lamar. Good night.
2: Good night.
1: Oh, Stephen.
2: What do you want?
1: Funny, I just thought of something. I intended to invite you up here to my room for breakfast in the morning.
2: Sorry, I don't think I can make it, Dexter.
1: You'll make it. I'll expect you at 9:30.
0: It felt good to dominate a man as prominent as Stephen Lamar. Yes, David, you always...

0: man as prominent as Stephen Lamar. Yes, David, you always got your way with people by one means or another. You knew he would be there in your room next morning.
1: Not eating very much, Stephen? I'm not hungry.
2: Now look here, Dexter, just what do you want?
3: Well, I've been thinking, Stephen. You've made such a lot of money out of marrying Elaine, and I've made nothing. Yes. After all, we were partners in that deal, and I
1: know what you're driving at.
3: Well, that'll save a lot of trouble.
1: You're in this just as deep as I am.
3: Yes, but you have a lot more to lose than I have if anyone finds out the truth, Lamar.
1: Isn't that right? What do you want?
3: Well, let's just call it a nest egg, shall we? For the Lane's $50,000 and a check from you, I could get started again. But without your check, I'm afraid someone might find out what really happened to George Evans.
2: No. You can't bluff me, Dexter. You can't get away with it.
3: But I'm not bluffing, Lamar. I mean every word I say. Now, shall we complete our transaction?
2: But there's nothing but blackmail, and I will
3: call
2: not...
3: Whatever, Lamar, but I'm through talking about it.
2: What?
3: There. Maybe that'll help you make up your mind.
1: What do you want?
3: You know what I want. A check from you for $100,000. And right now.
1: All right, Dexter. You don't need that gun. I'll do it.
3: That's better. And one other thing. I want Elaine to think that everything is lovey-dovey with you and me. So we're all going to meet for lunch on the terrace at 1 o'clock sharp. Got that?
1: Yes.
3: And Elaine is to have those bonds with her then. I don't want any slip-up on this, you understand? You two be on the terrace at 1. Now write that check. I've got to get to the bank.

0: David, have you been waiting long?
1: Oh, why, no, darling, just a few minutes. Where's Stephen?
0: Oh, that's what kept me, David. After I got back from the bank with the bonds, I went to our room to freshen up, and I found this note from Stephen.
1: Note?
0: Yes, it's rather strange. Listen to this. Elaine, I've been suddenly called back to New York on business and must catch the train at 1:45 in order to arrive there on time. Sorry, I could not wait to see you before I left. I'm due to arrive in New York at 4:30 and will phone you immediately. If you do not hear from me by 5 o'clock, there is a small bag I left in our room which I...
1: Oh, excuse me, Lance.
2: Over here, Weather.
3: Here you are, sir. A very urgent phone call for you, sir. It's from a bank these days.
1: A bank?
3: Yes,
1: sir. Oh, yes. Yes, I'll take it right away.
3: Thank you.
4: And since the check was for such a large amount, Mr. Dex, naturally we had to call Mr. Lamar's bank in New York.
1: Yes, yes. Well, what about it?
4: Well, we found that Mr. Lamar had telephoned to stop payment order to his bank on that check this morning about 11 o'clock.
1: Does that mean that you can't cash the check for me?
4: That's right, Mr. Dex. You can't.
1: What a dirty crook. Waiter.
5: Yes, sir. Yes, sir.
1: Get my car around front right away. And then tell Mrs. Lamar I'll see her later.
5: Yes, sir. Immediately.
1: 1:14. This plane goes at 1:45. Plenty of time.
6: You hadn't counted on Stephen Lamar's betrayal, David. You didn't think he'd dare with the whip you held over him. And when you got back to the hotel that afternoon, you went immediately to your room and called Elaine.
0: Hello?
1: Elaine, this is David.
0: David, what happened to you at lunch? Why didn't you come back? It's almost 3:30.
1: I know, darling, but, I had to go to the bank, and I had a flat tire on the way back. Took quite a while to fix.
0: Made your plane reservation yet?
1: Yes, I'm to leave at 6:30. Do you have the bonds, dear?
0: They're in the hotel safe, but I'll get them out.

0: awfully tired, David.
1: I am.
0: Then why don't you lie down for a while and rest? I'll wake you plenty of time to pass. And perhaps we can have a cocktail together before you go to the airport.
1: Oh, will you do that for me, Elaine?
0: Why, of course.
1: Darling. Oh, you're a wonderful girl.
0: I am not such a

0: Oh, hello.
1: David.
0: Oh, Elaine.
1: Yes. It's the bank.
0: Time for me to get up, darling?
1: Yes, it is. 10 minutes after 5.
0: Oh, good. I've lots of time.
1: Yes. You have lots of time.
0: Did you get the bonds out of the safe?
1: I think you'd better come to my room as soon as you can.
0: Well, I thought we were going to have a cocktail and you'd give them to me then.
1: I don't feel like a cocktail.
0: Okay. No. Okay. I'll be right there. Soon as I'm dressed.
2: Yes, David Dexter, you would be there. You felt confident as you dressed and started for Elaine Lamar's room. Confident that you had taken care of everything. And indeed you had. Everything, including your own death. Now it is time to write the final entry under the name of Lowell Garrison, alias David Dexter. In a moment when I have written, I will read again from The Diary of Fate.

0: mortal can long escape the reaping of his sowing. The end is certain if your decision be for evil. Even the cleverest of men cannot escape justice. And David Dexter had never felt more clever and confident than at this moment as he approached the door of Elaine Lamar.
1: Come in.
2: Hello, darling. Elaine, what have you got that gun for?
1: To make certain that you don't leave until the police get here. Mr. Lowell Garrison.
2: Garrison? Elaine, how did you... Oh, no, you don't, sister. You're not going to...
1: Get back!
2: You wouldn't shoot me. Give me that gun, Elaine.

0: My husband, Mr. Lamar, left instructions in his note for me to open the bag.
1: Mm-hmm. Just what was it you wrote, Mrs. Lamar? I mean the instructions.
0: Here it is, Inspector. If you do not hear from me by 5 o'clock, there is a small bag I left in our room which you are to open.
1: Mm-hmm.
0: The contents will be self-explanatory. If I do call you by 5 o'clock, I will tell you what other disposition to make of it.
1: So you opened the bag, eh?
0: Yes. I delayed waking Mr. Dexter until after 5 o'clock so that my telephone line would be open in case Mr. Lamar called.
1: Mm-hmm.
0: When 5 o'clock came, there was no caller. I opened the bag.
1: Oh, naturally.
0: And I found this.
1: If it is necessary for you to read this, I will be dead. You'll know that Dexter caught me. Before I die, I owe you an explanation. A confession. Dexter is Lowell Garrison, and I am Henry Ballard. You know the rest. I am leaving you this gun in case you need it. I'm Stephen. And what do you know? He wrote a confession before Dexter killed him.
0: Dexter did kill him?
1: Yeah. We found Mr. Lamar's body in the grass an hour ago, ma'am. And this note tells us that Dexter was a murderer.
2: Now it is time to close the book. A plan set in motion 10 long years ago is finally completed. Finished. David Dexter is dead. Even I, fate, could not alter that plan. Elaine Lamar was exonerated for the shooting of David Dexter. For she shot in self-defense. Justice has been served. Ponder well the moral, you who listen, and remember, there is a page for you in the Diary of Fate.
3: Our cast included Herbert Litton, Tom Brown, David Ellis, Adrian Martin, Ray Erlenborn, Ivan Ditmars, and Hal Sawyer. Diary of Fate is a Larry Finley transcription, brought to you from...

there is a fifth dimension beyond that which is known to man. It is a dimension as vast as space and as timeless as infinity. It is the middle ground between light and shadow, and it lies between the pit of man's fears and the summit of his knowledge. This is the dimension of imagination. It is an area which we call the Twilight Zone.

0: You're gonna do good today, Lou. I can tell.
1: Yeah? How can you tell, Tommy?
0: Because you're the best salesman there is.
1: Well, maybe I used to be.
2: You are, Lou. You always have such neat stuff.
1: Oh, yeah, I got everything. A little bit of this, a little bit of that. Something for everybody. Help me set up the table, will you, Tommy?
0: Sure.
1: There we go. We'll be ready to start in a minute.
2: What's in the bag today, Lou?
1: Take a look. See anything you like?
2: Lots of toys!
1: Always. Which one's your favorite?
2: Let's see. The little wind-up dogs. They're so cute. And the monkeys.
0: And the zap gun. It's cool. Pow, pow, pow.
1: I thought I gave you one to test for me.
0: You did, but, well, they kind of broke.
1: Don't worry about it. I'll give you another one later.
3: How you doing today, Bookman?
1: Oh, just fine, officer. Another day, another dollar. You know how it is.
3: Gonna sit up right here in the corner?
1: I thought I might, yes, if that's all right with you.
3: Well, just don't block the sidewalk. People coming and going.
1: I wouldn't think of it, officer.
3: Or you'll have to move. You don't want a citation, do you?
1: Oh, absolutely not. All these busy people can't hold up commerce.
3: You know, Bookman, maybe you should find yourself another line of work. Streets are so busy these days, there ain't much room for a pitch man anymore.
1: Isn't that the truth?
3: You got a permit, don't you?
1: Why, I'm sure I do. Now, where did I put it? Oh, yes, it's in my other jacket. Would you like me to go get it for you, officer?
3: Just be sure you bring it next time.
1: I will. Thank you, officer. Good day to you.
4: Hey, honey, look at these cute stuffed animals.
1: They are, aren't they? Absolutely adorable. Here, let me wind up one for you.
4: How much?
1: Only $7.98 in your choice of colors. 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
4: Nope, no kids.
1: Well, a niece or nephew, then. These make great birthday presents, stocking stuffers, a big hit at parties. Have you ever seen anything so delightful? Look at the way they move.
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5: Oh.
1: Now, these aren't your ordinary toy animals. 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Plus, you never have to feed them or take them to the vet. I call them the ideal pet. Go ahead, pick it up. Feel that fur, so soft and lifelike.
5: Thank you, anyway.
1: They're on sale. Special July clearance. Everything's half off today. Gift items for the men, perfume for the ladies. How about a wristwatch? Did you see these genuine gold necklaces?
6: Street scene. Summer. The present. Man on a sidewalk. Age 60-ish. Occupation? Pitchman. Name? Lou Bookman. A regular fixture for the summer. The kind you pass by every day and don't pay much attention to anymore. A rather minor component to a hot July in the city. A nondescript, commonplace little man with a wrinkled suit, a pork pie hat, and a loud necktie that always seems to be coming loose at the collar. A man whose life is a treadmill built out of sidewalks and street corners everywhere. Lou Bookman, a walking rebuttal to the American dream, which states that success can be carved, gouged, or grubbed out of the landscape no matter where you are, whether it be log cabins or tenement buildings. Because Lou Bookman has not even a nodding acquaintance with success, and his dreams only extend from the curb to where the sidewalk ends. But in just a moment, Lou Bookman will have something to occupy his time which transcends both success and failure. He'll have to concern himself with survival. As of 3 o'clock this hot afternoon, Mr. Bookman will be stalked by his toughest customer to date, a man in a black suit who's out to close a deal of his own and who won't take no for an answer in the Twilight Zone.
7: And now, the Twilight Zone and our story, One for the Angels, starring Ed Begley Jr. with Stacy Keach as your narrator.
1: Sir, how about a nice new pen? Guaranteed to write upside down, underwater, in zero gravity. Ma'am, let me give you a free sample of my new perfume. It's called Scent of Mystery, and I promise it will bring you all the love and romance you ever dreamed of. How about you, sir?
8: Nothing for me.
1: No? You sure?
8: I'm just observing.
1: The reason I ask is you've been standing there for quite a while. Are you quite sure I can't show you anything? What about a new digital watch? Comes in a gift box.
8: Not today, Mr. Brookman.
1: Oh, you know my name. Have I seen you before? You look...
2: Who are you talking to, Lou?
1: What? Oh, that man there in the black suit.
2: Which man?
1: The one standing by the... Well, I don't see him now. He must have moved on. Strange, don't you think? To be wearing a black suit on a day like this.
0: It's getting awful late.
1: Is it really?
0: I gotta get home before my mom gets mad.
1: You run along then, Tommy. You absolutely positively can't be late for dinner.
2: You gonna have dinner now, too?
1: Sure, Maggie, sure. Guess it's about that time.
2: What are you gonna have?
1: Oh, a lovely repast, no doubt. The chef's special.
2: We're having spaghetti and meatballs. My favorite.
1: Sounds positively scrumptious. I think I have a can left myself.
0: I'll help you put your stuff away.
1: Oh, don't worry. I can do it.
2: Hey, Lou, can I walk with you?
1: That would be my pleasure, Maggie, to be in the company of such a pretty girl like yourself.
0: Hey, Lou!
9: Hey, Lou.
0: Hey, it's Lou!
9: What's going on, Lou?
0: Hey, want to play with us, Mr. Bookman? Come on!
1: I'd love to, children, but I must get home to my plants. Delicate creatures, you know.
0: Your plants?
1: My wisterias. They've been cooped up in this heat all day.
0: Oh, so what? Show us some toys.
2: And magic tricks.
1: I don't have much magic left.
0: And the zap gun.
2: I want to see the fuzzy doggies.
1: Carrie, is that a new bathing suit?
2: Yeah.
1: Well, don't you look nice. And Bobby, where have you been? I haven't seen you all week.
0: I was sick.
1: Then you shouldn't play in the water like that.
0: Aw, I'm all better now.
1: Let me feel your forehead. Why, what's this? A quarter stuck behind your ear. No wonder you were sick.
0: Wow!
2: Oh, me, come on.
1: I don't think anybody else has a temperature, but maybe you could test these. Let me see. These rings, to be sure they're okay.
10: All right, toys! Yay.
1: Oh, they may look like toys, but they're not toys you can buy at the Five and Dime. Anybody can sell toys, but these, my young friends, are very, very special. Did you know they're among the wonders of the world?
2: Go ahead, Lou. Give them the pitch.
1: Young ladies and gentlemen, the rings you now have on your fingers come from a remote corner of the Tibetan mountain country. Do you know where that is?
10: No.
1: Well, it's where the wisest people in the world live. The jewels are patterned, shaped, and forged by strange little men who work underground, far from the light of day. Some folks call them...
0: The Moly Men!
1: Right, Bobby, the Moly Men. They use magic words and incantations to produce what look like toys. But each and every one they make has extraordinary powers.
0: What kind of powers?
1: The power to keep a person young forever. Science can't explain it. Your teacher wouldn't believe it. Your mother and father either, but it's true. And when the Moly Men are finished, they...
0: They say the magic words. Mini tackle.
1: Words that hold a strange power from another world. The power of the life force. Watch the jewel in the ring. When it changes color, something is about to happen. You'll get your wish. So remember, be careful what you wish for tonight, children, because it's absolutely, positively going to come true.
0: You know what, Mr. Bookman? You're my best friend.
2: No, he's not, Bobby. He's my best friend.
1: See you later, children, for the Bookman ice cream cone and social hour after dinner. Same time, same place. Don't forget now.
0: We won't.
2: Come on, Lou. I gotta go home.
5: That you, Mr. Bookman?
1: Good evening, Mrs. Magnuson.
11: Hiya, Lou. Need a hand?
1: That's all right, Mr. Stolberg. I got it.
11: You make out okay today?
1: Oh, yes, as always. Sold out half my merchandise.
11: Yeah? It looks like you got a whole lot left. Want to come over for a cold one?
1: That's kind of you, but I'm on the wagon these days.
11: Well, I'll keep one on ice for you anyway.
1: Hello, my beautiful wisterias. And how have all you been today? Did you say you're thirsty? I'll bet you are. Here, have a drink of water on me. Not too much now.
8: Mr. Bookman?
1: Oh, you could give a man a heart attack sitting there like that.
8: I didn't mean to startle you.
1: Say, how did you get in my apartment?
8: I let myself in.
1: But you couldn't. I keep it locked.
8: You are Louis J. Bookman, aren't you?
1: That's right. Something I can show you?
8: I don't think so.
1: Something in, let me see, collar stays, maybe, or neckties. You look like a man who needs a new tie, something brighter than the one you're wearing.
8: Mr. Bookman, I'm not here to buy anything.
1: Then what in the world do you want?
8: Let's get down to business, shall we? Yes, here it is. Louis J. Bookman, age 69, right?
1: 70 in September.
8: Well, I must say you don't look it.
1: Nice of you to say so, young man. I try to keep busy.
8: Occupation pitch man, correct?
1: Are you a census taker? If you are, let me sit down. I hope this doesn't take too long.
8: Not exactly. Born in New York City?
1: That's right.
8: Father Jacob Bookman, mother Flora. Father's place of birth, Detroit, Michigan. Mother's place of birth, Syracuse, New York.
1: My, you have it all down in that book of yours, don't you?
8: We have to keep these things efficient. Now, today is the 19th of July, and your departure is at midnight tonight.
1: My departure? Excuse me.
8: Go right ahead.
1: Hi, Maggie, darling.
2: My doggie's broke, Lou.
1: Let me see. Oh, here's your trouble right here. See this little cogwheel? You pushed down on the key when you were winding it.
2: Can you fix it?
1: I can try.
2: Yeah! Oh, Lou, you're so smart. You can do anything.
1: Hear that, mister?
8: Mm-hmm.
1: I'd introduce you to, but I don't know your name.
8: No need.
2: I think I got it now, Lou. Thanks.
1: You're very welcome. Oh, this gentleman has come here to ask me a lot of questions. You're not the police, are you?
8: Hardly.
1: Oh, kind of gave me a turn.
2: Huh?
1: I'm glad he's not the police. I've got my vendor's license here somewhere. I thought maybe I forgot to renew it or something.
2: Who's the police, Lou?
1: This gentleman here.
2: What gentleman?
1: That one in the other chair.
2: Which chair?
8: Mr. Bookman, she can't see me or hear me.
1: Why not?
2: Why not what, Lou?
1: Why can't you see him or hear him?
2: See who? It works great now, Lou. Thanks a lot. See you after supper, huh?
1: Wait a minute. What about our manners? Aren't you going to say goodbye?
2: Oh, yeah. Goodbye, Lou. Thanks.
1: I mean to the gentleman.
2: Oh, it's a game. I get it. The Invisible Man. Goodbye, Mr. Invisible Man. See you, Lou.
1: I can see you, yet she can't.
8: Only those who are to accompany me can see me. Understand my words, Mr. Bookman? Only those who are to accompany me.
1: I'm still not sure I...
8: Now then, don't you think you'd better start making your arrangements?
1: Arrangements for what?
8: For your departure.
1: My departure where?
8: You still don't get it. I just never understand you people. You get this idiotic notion that life goes on forever, and of course it doesn't. Everyone has to go sometime.
1: Go? You don't mean...
8: That's right.
1: No, that's ridiculous. I don't have time. I'm a busy man, a very busy man. Let me make you a cup of tea before you go.
8: No, thank you.
1: Take a look around. You can see how busy I am. My flowers, for example. I have a green thumb. Whatever I touch, well, it grows, if I do say so myself. I won second prize last year at the YMHA Flower Show. See the plaque on the wall? Wisteria, open class.
8: Oh, nice.
1: Nice? Is that all you can say? Look at them, will you? You've never seen flowers like these.
8: And what I further don't understand is how little you appreciate the nature of your departure.
1: I thought we were finished with that subject.
8: Think of the poor souls who go in violent accidents. These are the non-precognition victims. We're not permitted to forewarn them. You, on the other hand, Mr. Bookman, fall under the category of natural causes.
1: Natural causes? What's natural about it?
8: As opposed to accidents, car crashes, things like that.
1: You know, I find you a devious sort of fellow. Very devious. Not to say dishonest.
8: In what way?
1: I can see it in your eyes. You don't want to look at me. To tell the truth, I'm not sure I like you very much. Why don't you just come out with it and say what's on your mind?
8: Mr. Bookman, I have done everything but phone your own undertaker. How much clearer do you want it? If you still don't know who I am...
1: Don't touch my flowers.
8: If you need an illustration...
1: I told you, don't touch them.
8: I thought this might erase any doubts.
1: You touched one and it wilted and died. right there on the spot.
8: Sorry. That was unavoidable.
1: It actually turned black. Do you mean your death?
8: Exactly, Mr. Bookman. Now, shall we get down to business?

0: Time of departure is midnight tonight. I trust that will suit you.
1: Did you say tonight?
0: The preordination is for death during a nap. I presume this, too, will meet with your approval.
1: What if it doesn't?
0: You'll find this a relatively simple and painless and barely noticeable...
1: Please, I don't want to go.
0: They never do.
1: But I can't go yet. For one thing, there's nothing wrong with me. I'm a healthy man. Outside of a cold last winter and an infected splinter, I don't think I've been sick a day in the past 20 years.
0: Be that as it may, the departure time is set for midnight, and at precisely midnight, it will be.
1: Don't I have anything to say about that?
0: Not as such. We are, however, required to consider appeals.
1: What kind of appeals?
0: There are three categories.
1: So I need to fill out a form, right? Give me one, and I'll start right in on it.
0: No forms. We listen to what you have to say up to a point, but frankly...
1: What are the categories again?
0: Frankly, Mr. Bookman, I must tell you that I see very little here in the way of an extenuating circumstance. In any event, there are three major categories of appeals. One is hardship cases.
1: What kind of hardship?
0: Do you have a wife or family who might suffer your demise beyond a reasonable degree?
1: No. No family.
0: Second category is priority cases. Statesmen or scientists, primarily. Men on the verge of discoveries. I take it you're not working on any major scientific pursuit at the moment.
1: No, I'm not. What about the third category?
0: Well, Mr. Bookman, that would be unfinished business of a major nature.
1: I don't know how major this would seem to anyone else.
0: Go on.
1: But I've never made a truly successful pitch.
0: A sales pitch? Oh, surely you must have many times over if that's your profession.
1: Yes, it's what I do, and I've managed to get by after a fashion. But I never hit it just right, you know?
0: I'm not sure I...
1: The man I learned from back in the Kearney, he had it. He could sell igloos to the Eskimos. But what I'm talking is a big pitch. One where it finally all comes together and the words just flow off my tongue. Not just any words either. Something I believe in. Something so good that people won't have a choice. They'll have to listen. A pitch so big the sky will open up. A pitch for the angels. I guess that wouldn't mean much to you. But it would mean a great deal to me. It would mean that I could have one moment in my whole life when I was successful at something. Just one moment when the children would be able to be proud of me.
0: The children?
1: I've always had rather a fondness for children.
0: That's in the record.
1: Then you know how I feel.
0: Not precisely, but... The problem here, Mr. Bookman, is that you'd require a delay until...
1: Until I could make a pitch. The kind of pitch I told you about.
0: One for the angels.
1: That's right.
0: I'm terribly sorry, Mr. Bookman. You see, these categories are fairly specific and...
1: I see.
0: And when reference is made to unfinished business of a major nature, well, the only interpretation to be made here is simply that...
1: That my business isn't major enough.
0: That's not quite the way we look at it.
1: That I'm not, then. What other way is there to look at it?
0: What I mean is that, unfortunately, Mr. Bookman, the ability to achieve success in a given professional venture is hardly of a significant...
1: I get it. You don't have to spell it out. I'm small potatoes. And who cares what happens to a potato? They're nothing special.
0: We try to approach each case on an individual basis.
1: Only some are more individual than others. Oh, don't worry about it. I've heard the same thing all my life. We go out the way we came in. Since I never had that much to start with, that's how I'm supposed to leave. It's not your fault. You're just doing your job.
0: It means a great deal to you, does it?
1: You could say that.
0: Uh-huh. It would be highly irregular.
1: So's this whole thing, if you ask me.
0: But under the circumstances, I believe we might...
1: Yes?
0: We might be able to grant you a one-time delay, Mr. Bookman. A conditional one, you understand.
1: Until?
0: What do you mean, until? Until you've made this pitch you're talking about.
1: I can stay alive until then?
0: That's the arrangement. I'll have to think of some way to write it up.
1: You do that. As for me, I think it's a fine bargain.
0: More than generous, frankly.
1: It's been awfully nice talking to you, mister. I didn't get your name.
0: About this pitch, Mr. Bookman.
1: Yeah?
0: When might we expect it?
1: When? Soon.
0: What does soon mean to you?
1: That's hard to say. Gets into definitions, doesn't it? You have a dictionary with you. No, I didn't think so. But it's a pretty simple word when you get right down to it.
0: Soon means in the near future, the very near future.
1: Not right away, though. And after a while, it's all relative, isn't it? Soon compared to what? A week? A month? A whole life?
0: Mr. Bookman.
1: That's open to interpretation, you see. So my answer to you is, maybe not this year, maybe not next year either, but soon.
0: Mr. Bookman, I have a very odd feeling that you're taking advantage of us.
1: Do you? Do you really? That's a pity. Because I am.
0: Mr. Bookman.
1: I just won't make any pitches at all. Didn't think of that, did you? As long as it's up to me, I won't even hardly open my mouth. I don't have to if I don't want to. That's the term, so you run along now. Think you'll get me, huh? Well, I have no intention of...
0: Really, Mr. Bookman?
1: How did you get back in here? I locked you out.
0: This is much more serious than you imagine.
1: I have to go now. I promised to meet the children. We have a kind of social club, you know. Ice cream and stories. Lots of stories. Right down there on the stoop.
0: It's much more complex than you realize what you've just done. What you think you've done.
1: See you sometime. I'll let you know when.
0: Here we've gone out of our way to help you, and this is the way you repay us.
1: Bye now.
0: Mr. Bookman, it won't just end here, you understand. There'll be consequences. You'll see.
1: FYI, that means for your information. You have made your bed, and you shall now sleep in it. You say I won't go until I make the pitch? Well, all right. You'll have to wait till I make the pitch. And young man, and this I can say to you without fear of contradiction, you have got a long wait.
0: That may well be, Mr. Bookman. But since you won't come with me, we've been forced to select an alternative arrangement.
1: What happened?
2: He didn't even stop.
3: Ran right out.
4: Not his fault.
5: I swear I didn't even see her. She just jumped off the curb. I didn't have a chance to hit the brakes.
1: Has someone called a doctor? Who got... Oh, no. Maggie.
5: I swear to you, I never had a chance to stop.
1: Call an ambulance. You're going to be all right, Maggie, darling. Oh, my little Maggie.
6: Hi, Lou.
1: See? You're going to be just fine.
6: Lou? Who's that man?
1: What man? Where?
0: I told you, Mr. Bookman. Consequences.
1: You can't take her. No, Siri, you can't take her. I'll go. I'll go as planned. Never mind the pitch. I don't even want to wait. I'm going to go right away.
7: Go where?
8: Who's he talking to?
7: What man?
8: He's out of his head.
1: Mr. Death. Mr. Death, come back. You mustn't take the little girl. I'll go, please. Please, Mr. Death, you will. I'll go with you. Right here. Right now.

0: I wonder how she is.
1: A little girl?
2: Yeah, how is she?
3: Poor Mrs. Polanski.
0: Look, here comes the doctor.
1: How is she, Doc?
4: I don't know.
1: What do you mean you don't know?
4: She's a mighty sick little girl. Brave, too.
1: Shouldn't she be in a hospital?
4: That's just it. There's no particular trauma. In fact, there's hardly a mark on her, except where she fell and scraped her knee.
1: Then what is it?
4: Something's going on with her. Her fighting spirit, as it were. That's not a medical term, of course. But I think we'll know in a few more hours. If she hasn't hit a crisis by then, I'll move her to a hospital bed.
1: A few more hours?
4: Around 12 o'clock.
1: 12 midnight, you mean?
4: I think by then we'll know.
1: He won't get in.
4: Who, Mr. Bookman?
1: I'm going to wait right here, so he can't get in.
5: Come to bed, Mrs. Polanski.
6: I can't. I have to take care of my baby.
5: There's nothing you can do. That's what the doctor said. She just needs rest.
6: I can't sleep. How could I?
7: Lou? Where are you, Lou?
5: Is that Mr. Bookman she's dreaming about? Such a nice man.
6: He's like a grandfather to her. But he can't help her now. My precious little Maggie.
7: Lou? Help me. Please.
3: Come on in, Lou. It's late.
1: I'm waiting for someone.
3: No, you're not. You're worried about the kid. And I don't blame you. She's a swell little girl. But there's nothing to do now but wait.
1: What time you have?
3: 11:40. Everybody's gone to bed now. You better do the same.
1: Not yet.
3: Take my advice. Give it a rest.
1: 11:40, huh? Better get set up. Who's there?
8: Good evening, Mr. Bookman.
1: Thought I'd see you again. You got business inside?
8: I most certainly do. It's 11:45. In 15 minutes, it will be midnight, the time of my appointment.
1: Mr. Death, the little girl's only 6 years old. Please, you don't have to do it. I'm ready.
8: I'm sorry, Mr. Bookman.
1: But I'm ready now.
8: We had to make another arrangement. It's impossible to change at this point. She's to come with me. So you see, I must be in there at midnight.
1: And if you're not in there by midnight?
8: That would be pretty much unheard of. If I didn't get there at precisely 12 a.m., then the whole timetable would be upset. Oh, my, no. It's unheard of.
1: Nice pocket watch you have there. But have you thought about digital technology?
8: A wristwatch?
1: It's more efficient. If you ever need a good one...
8: What are you doing, Mr. Bookman?
1: What am I doing? Oh, nothing. Just setting up a pitch is all.
8: At this time of night?
1: Oh, I very often have a late night sale. Very often.
8: Not many customers out and about.
1: They come. They show up. You're here, aren't you?
8: Oh, yes, I'm here. But I'm afraid I'm not much of a customer.
1: How do you know? Have you ever seen my stock? Now you take a tie like this one right here.
8: Like what?
1: Like this tie.
8: Looks like a toy dog to me.
1: Oh, excuse me. Here, this is what I meant. Now, you take this tie.
8: I already have several.
1: Go on. What's it look like to you?
8: It looks like a tie.
1: Feel it.
8: Mm-hmm. So?
1: If you'll feast your eyes, my good man, on what is probably one of the most exciting inventions since atomic energy. A simulated silk so fabulous as to mystify even the ancient Chinese masters, not to mention the silkworms. A perfection of detail, an awesome attention to fit and finish, a piquant interweaving of gossamer softness, absolutely and positively the smoothest substance ever to embrace the human neck.
8: If it's a synthetic, as you say.
1: Come closer. I can't hear you.
8: How did the manufacturer get it so soft?
1: It's the thread, of course.
8: The thread?
1: I'll answer all your questions in just a moment, but first let me explain the applications of this magnificent invention. Now witness a unique demonstration of tensile strength. Feel this, sir. Go ahead, take it between your fingers, like touching the thinnest spiderweb. Is it not? Like holding the air you breathe in the palm of your hand. Now give it a yank.
8: If you wish.
1: There, you can't break it. As strong as steel, and yet as delicate as Shantung silk. No mere synthetic substance, but a molecular blend of atoms the like of which has never been seen.
8: Actually, it is surprisingly strong. Where did you say this was made?
1: Let me answer your question, sir.
3: Hey, Lou, what you doing down there?
2: Come on, you gotta see this.
5: Yeah, no kidding. It's really something. Do you have a scarf made out of this stuff?
1: Scarves, blouses, I've got them all on order. 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The witch, then which there is no witcher. And what will you pay for this fabulous, I say fabulous, incredible and amazing achievement of the tailor's art? Softer than the feathers of an angel's wings.
8: Expensive, no doubt.
1: $20?
5: Too rich for my blood.
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8: Mr. Bookman, you are a persuasive man.
1: I challenge any other store, industry, or wholesale house to even come close to matching what I offer you here. Because, my dear man, I am offering you.
8: Midnight. It's midnight, and I've missed my appointment.
6: Oh, thank you, Doctor. It's a miracle.
9: Just give her the sedatives every 3 hours, Mrs. Polanski. All she needs now is rest. But she's going to be all right.
8: One minute past 12, Mr. Bookman, and you made me miss my appointment.
1: Thank God.
8: A most persuasive pitch, Mr. Bookman. An excellent pitch. It had to be to make me lose track like that.
1: The best I've ever done. The kind of pitch I've always wanted to make. A big one. So big the sky would open up.
8: A pitch for the angels.
1: That's right. A pitch for the angels. I guess it's my time now.
8: As per our original arrangement.
1: Well, I'm ready.
8: After you, Mr. Bookman. What is it?
1: You'll excuse me for a minute. I forgot something. My folding table. You never know who might need something up there. It is up there.
8: Up there, Mr. Bookman. No need to worry about that. You made it.
10: Louis J. Bookman, age 60-ish. formerly a fixture of the summer, a rather minor component to a hot July. But throughout his life, a man much loved by the children, and therefore a most important man. Couldn't happen, you say? Probably not in most places, but it did happen in the Twilight Zone.
11: 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Heard in the cast were Rich Komenick, Lauren Patton, Linda Ryder, Richard Hensel, Doug James, Adam Tangway, Martin Hughes, Meg Thalkin, Roger Wolski, Carl Amari, and Irene Olson. 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

0: Right, Karen, I'll be in the office, but I don't want to be disturbed. I have to clean my rifle.
1: Going hunting, Frank?
0: It's business. I have a deal to close.
1: Okay.
2: Sure is quiet in here today.
1: That's early.
3: Karen, another round, please.
1: Coming right up, Philip.
3: Oh, and get your friend to bring it over.
1: What's wrong with your legs?
3: They're not as nice as yours.
2: Karen, I'm going to go and teach that man a lesson.
4: Oh, you guys! We've got another beaching.
1: Not that whale Marta was singing to.
4: Yeah, Caesar's got to die.
5: No way! Well, come on, let's go!
1: We're closing up, everyone. Sorry, Philip, your drink will have to wait.
3: Oh, don't worry about it. I want to see this.
0: Yeah, what's the hullabaloo?
1: There's been another beaching.
4: We've got to get down there and refloat it.
0: Yeah, we're running a business here.
4: If it doesn't go back into the water, the rest of the pod will beach themselves.
1: Frank, everyone in town will be down there.
5: Well, come on, let's go. We've got a whale to save.
1: Put some beer in the truck and bring it down. We'll sell it on the beach.
0: Like I got nothing better to do.
5: Let's go, everybody. Janine, help me get some blankets.
4: I'll get some buckets for me to...
3: Yeah, what can I do?
5: Go with Mike.
0: Come on. Everything stops for a bloody dumb whale. It's not smart enough to stay in the friggin' water.

0: So, what did you think of the mighty metropolis of Kalakaua?
1: Very impressive.
0: So, you think Helen was murdered?
1: Looks that way.
0: Okay, so she was drugged with sleeping pills and then injected with an air bubble that caused an aneurysm.
1: You get it.
0: Oh, man, poor Helen. But who would have done it?
1: Who had the opportunity?
0: Well, Frank, Karen, Edith, maybe. Helen lived at her place.
1: Who had the skill to pull it off?
0: Well, diabetics inject themselves with insulin, don't they? And Edith had that episode in... Oh, she runs the local shop, but she's just this old broad.
1: Hey, you'd be surprised what old broads are capable of.
0: Well, she does know her way around a hypodermic. And I know she hated Frank for breaking off the relationship years ago. She told me she'd never forgive him. Maybe she thought Helen was seeing Frank.
1: Helen was a virgin, don't forget.
0: Yeah, but Edith told me she didn't always come home at night. She thought Helen had a friend. What if that friend was Frank?
1: So, Edith scores 3 out of 3. Opportunity, capability, and motive.
0: Well, well, well. Surprise, surprise. Oh, my God. What's going on? Look, everyone's down at the beach. What's that?
1: Looks like a whale.
0: On the beach? Holy jeez. Let's get down there.
1: You go. I've got something to attend to.
2: We need some more blankets over here.
3: Well, there's some right here.
2: No, wet one.
3: Here, I'll help you. Stay away from its fins.
0: Karen, hi. What can I do?
3: Ask Mike, isn't it?
0: Mike, what do I do?
2: Take this bucket and keep dousing it.
0: Okay.
2: Just stay away from the blowhole. You need to keep it wet until the tide comes in.
0: Oh, when will that be?
2: About 3 hours.
0: Hey, where's Marta?
2: That old bugger.
0: Mike?
2: You talk to him. He's up there. Why need any help?
0: Mana, what's going on?
4: It's the prophecy.
0: Is this the great child of Tongaroa that's supposed to die?
4: Well done.
0: But they're saving him.
4: Waste of time. It will die.
5: I'll be there in 2 ticks.
6: Oh, hello.
1: Are you Clive Moody?
6: That's right.
1: Then come with me.
6: And who are you?
1: That's more information than you need to know.
7: Hey, let me go! Hey!

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6: Major trouble in dealing with an alien is that we're accustomed to certain little signs, symbols, facial expressions, tones of voice that have meaning when a human being is communicating with a human being. But we have no system of signs and no code of communication with the alien. How could we tell what the alien was thinking? You've heard a lot about the subliminal advertising recently. There's been quite a bit of discussion about subliminal messages. You know, we use subliminal messages all the time, but we don't quite recognize them. How do you know when someone's angry? You look at him, how do you know when someone's hurt? He doesn't say so, but there's some clue you get. Suppose you were trying to communicate with someone who couldn't speak, but did all their communicating by the subliminal signs. You'd never be able to say just how you knew what the feeling was.

0: Here you come, little beaters out of the icebox and bring them out for me and Rob, will you?
1: Dishes got to be washed, Dad.
0: You've got nobody in there. There's nobody coming. Get yourself a root beer and come out and join us. Starting to cool off out here now. You'd think a girl would like to come and sit with a good-looking fellow like Rob here.
2: Oh, come on out, Kathy. It's a real bright night outside here. You ought to see it.
1: When isn't it on the desert?
2: What, Kathy?
1: I'm coming. I'm through now. Here, you'll have to open it yourself.
0: Got my opener right here in my watch chain. Give him here. You got one for yourself, Kathy?
1: Didn't want one. Move over.
3: Lots of shooting stars out tonight.
0: And here we sit, looking at them. I tell you, when I was your age, Rob, and if I'd have seen myself as I am now, sitting on the front steps of a little cafe and gas pump, 10 miles from nothing but a wide spot in the road, middle of the desert.
3: Oh, Two Springs, not just a wide spot, 1,500-something people.
0: That's counting all the ranches 40 miles in every direction. And one town clock and one town constable.
3: Two, Jimmy Herbert and me. And it's Marshall, not constable.
0: You aren't but half a constable, Rob. A part-time traffic cop nights. And why aren't you back guarding the town if it's so valuable? Instead of sitting here with me.
3: That's all right. I gotta head back.

0: part-time traffic cop nights. And why aren't you back guarding the town if it's so valuable? Instead of sitting here with me.
1: That's all right. I gotta head back in a bit and check in at 11. Look, there's a bright one.
2: What? Bright what?
1: That shooting star over there. See it?
0: Huh? You'd think they was wonders of nature never seen before. Regular 4th of July light-up. I'd rather look at that many silver dollars any day. And if I'd had a decent break, I'd be looking at them, too. You kids get your wishes in before it fell? What'd you wish for, Rob? Don't need to ask what Kathy wished for. Kathy?
2: No, Dad.
0: Well, I didn't say nothing bad. Don't every woman wish for good looks?
2: Dad.
0: Now, you knew I was kidding you. I wouldn't...
3: Look! Say... Look at that one. It's coming right at us.
0: Where?
3: What?
0: Hey, look out!
2: It went just over there.
0: Get that car of yours. Plain nothing. Them meteors are worth money.
2: Wait for me.
4: Somebody's got to mind the gas pumps. You stay put.

0: What was it? What was it?
1: Let me. I'll carry it here. Into the house. In back.
0: Hey, it's one of those big rubber beach balls.
1: I put it on the sofa here. Good thing nobody's stopping for gas or a sandwich right now.
2: Easy.
1: Beach ball, did you say, girl? Look again.
0: That hole there. Like a mouth. It looks like it's breathing.
1: You're darn right it's breathing. We found it at the bottom of a little drop on the wash. Out there by a water boiler sort of thing.
2: Acts like it's knocked out.
0: It's moving.
1: Grab it. Don't let it run away.
3: Nago. Nago.
0: It talked. It said something.
1: I knew it. I knew it. I really got something. Something at last.
2: I gotta get back to town and report this.
1: Hold it. You crazy boy. Get out of your head. Can't you see what I got here? We can get rich off this. If we don't throw it away like dumb fools.
2: Let me go, Harp. I gotta report. This is my duty.
1: Why? Who else you think knows about it? There were lots of stars shooting around the night, weren't there? Who was around but us to see it land? That noise it made coming down wasn't much, just a bump. Nobody would know. No one else could. This is ours.
2: They're bound to find out sooner or later it came down, and if I didn't report
1: it... How they knew you heard it or saw it? I tell you, it didn't make much noise. Who's to guess? So you didn't find out about it for a couple of days, don't you see, boy? That gives us time to figure out what to do, how to make the best of it.
2: But I...
1: You listen to me. This could be the best thing that happened to us. Now you get back to town. Go on, kid. But don't say a word. I'll keep it here. Come back tomorrow. Not early, but about the time of afternoon you always drop in.
2: What do you do with it?
1: Just keep it safe. Just keep it safe. Now get going.
2: Well, all right.
0: Dad?
1: We're going to be rich, girl. We're going to be rich.

0: Nago doesn't seem to be very communicative. But maybe there's more communication there than appears. An alien. How alien? How dangerous? How helpful? What sort of reaction? This strange beach ball thing.
1: Dad, where'd you get that suit? What have you been up to all day?
2: Sit down, Kathy.
1: What do you mean, sit down? Somebody's got to watch the cash register all day. First you stay up all night with that whatever it is, and then you...
2: I've been at the bank.
1: The bank?
2: That's right. I've been talking to Jim Goshen. I made a business loan. We're going to make some changes and improvements in the place here.
1: Oh, now, Dad, you know Jim wouldn't loan the bank's money to us.
2: We've got a good spot here. It's a natural for people to stop at after that long haul over the desert, particularly at night. And the line of motels is a good idea, too. Besides, it'd be a boost for the town. People who stop here will go on to buy things in Two Springs.
1: Well, what made him see that all of a sudden?
2: I did, girl. I should have gone in and laid things on the line to him a long time ago. I don't know why. Before, things never seemed to go right, but now...
1: I don't see why now should be any different.
2: It was finding that thing in the back...

0: room there that did it. It was like a sign. I felt like a new man this morning. When I walked in on Jim Goshen, I was that sure. I was that sure he didn't have a chance. Shook me by the hand when we were all done and said, Harvey, I believe in you. Yes, he did. That's just what he did.
1: Dad.
0: What? What's the matter with you now?
1: Dad, I don't like it.
0: Don't like it? For the first time since you were born, since your mother died, we look like we've got a chance in the world, and you say you don't like it.
1: It's so sudden. Last night, and now this.
0: This is what I was born to be, born to do. I was always meant to make money, only I could never get started. Now I know how to go about it. Now, that's all there is to it. How's the thing? You look in on it?
1: No, I've been so busy out front.
0: Let's see, then. Close the door. We don't want it rolling out of here. Wants to get away, back to the thing it came in.
2: Now go.
1: Dad, what do you feed it?
0: What? Feed it? Why feed it?
1: Well, if you aren't going to let it go.
2: Now go.
0: Feed it? Let it go? You sound like that Rob. Oh, no. I told him to stay away from here and sit tight. Hang on to it. It'll make our fortune yet.

0: Who's that? Who's there?
1: Kathy?
0: Rob? Rob? What in the world? Just a minute. I've got to put on a robe. Rob, what are you doing rapping at my window in the middle of the night?
1: Kathy, I've got to come in.
0: In here?
1: I've got to get to see it, Kathy. Just see it for a minute or two. I'm coming in.
0: Rob!
1: Kathy, take me to it. It wants to see me. I can feel it.
0: Rob, are you drunk?
1: You don't understand, Kathy. It can do something for me. I know it can. Kathy, listen. Listen, you like me, don't you? Won't you do that for me? Just take me to it. I better know where it is. It's in that extra back bedroom you and your dad use as a storeroom, isn't it?
0: Rob, come back here. Do you want to wake up Dad?
1: Show me.
0: All right, but for heaven's sake, be quiet. This way.

0: still. I'll get the lights. Now look out. It's right under your feet.
1: Largo. There he is. Yes. Yes.
0: Well, don't look like that.
1: Largo. Kathy, listen. Did you ever want to get away? To get out into the world and do things, big things, to be famous, really famous?
0: Oh, Rob, you come out of here.
1: No, wait. Kathy, I mean it. I can do it. We can do it. All we have to do is take this thing with us. When I've got it around, I feel I know how to do it. It doesn't take much money or brains. It's just being sure. And with it, I'm sure.
2: Kathy, what's all that noise?
1: Listen to me, Kathy.
2: Kathy, what's going on out there? What are you doing?
3: Nothing, Dad. Go back to sleep.
1: Kathy.
2: Now go.
0: What would you do with it?
1: I keep it with us. What else? Long as it lasts.
2: I'm trying to find out what's going on there.
0: Here comes Dad. You better go talk to him, Rob.
1: Yeah. Yeah, I'll handle him. You wait here. Keep an eye on it.
0: I'll keep an eye on it, all right.
2: Now listen to me. You listen to me. So.
0: And now for you.
2: Now go.
0: So now you'll try it on me, will you? You know what I want. Of course you would. I can feel you making me feel the way a beautiful woman feels. But I'm not fooled like they were, those men. I know I'm plain. You hear me? I know it. You think I could live with myself all these 19 years and let you fool me in a minute? Well, go ahead. You can make me feel it, but you can't make me believe it. Never. Never. There. You see, I won. All right, now, you aren't going to drive Dad or Rob crazy anymore. I'm going to take you out in the desert and lose you where they'll never find you. You come. Good thing you aren't too heavy. I know a fine hole in the side of a wash you'll never get out of.
2: No.

0: Chicago's specialty seems to be what you might call a promissory note. She was promising things, apparently, but, you know, a woman is peculiar in one respect. She's remarkably practical, as well as being idealistic. And the practical pragmatism doesn't yield too well to promissory notes.
1: Oh, here's the place that'll hold you. I'll just put you down here. Open the hole a bit. Lock you down with a stone. Well, aren't you going to try once more? Oh, come now. Aren't you going to try once more to make me feel lovely and wanted and pretty?
2: Lago.
1: What was it you wanted from them anyway? From Rob and my dad? What were you after anyway? You ought to be able to make some kind of an answer. Go ahead, you can't fool me anyway. I'm onto your trick of finding out what people want and making them feel they can have it. And maybe they could have. It seemed to work for Dad. But even if your making me feel attractive would make other people think so too, I still wouldn't buy a pig in a poke. You hear that?
2: No.
1: All right, I don't want to hurt you. Tell me what you were after and I'll leave you here to save yourself or not. I don't care. What did you want from us? What?
2: No go.
1: I think I can hear you. Somehow. What? Oh, I didn't understand. I didn't know. I didn't know. So I'll get you to it. I'll get you to it in time. This way. Oh, I'll hurry.
2: Abby!
1: She won't find us. He won't get you up in time. Oh, please hold on. Just a little longer.
2: Abby! Abby, I'm coming! I'm following your tracks! You all right? Can you hear me, Kathy?
1: Oh, I can see now. Just a little farther.
2: Kathy!
1: Oh, here. In with you, quick. There. I'll meet him now. I'll keep him back. Here I am, Rob!
3: Kathy! Kathy! Oh, Kathy, I thought something happened. I was crazy back there. I don't know what got into me. Kathy, I don't want what I said. All I want... Oh, you had me so scared when I found you gone.
1: Me? You were worried about me? Oh, Rob.
3: But, Kathy, that thing. I gotta find it, Kathy. Maybe it's dangerous. You don't know.
1: Shh, it's all right. You don't have to worry anymore. She's going home.
3: Kathy, you let it go? But you don't know what it tried. How could you trust it to go free? You don't understand.
1: There she goes. Wait for me, Rob. Wait to her with me. Of course I know. We were the ones who didn't understand. We forgot anyone could think of anybody but themselves. She's a mother, Rob. And of course she'd do anything, promise anything, to get back home to her child.

trouble with aliens is you tend to start with a preconception. But how can you tell when you don't know the meaning of the clues? Is it a warrior? A scout seeking to bring in an invading crew? A scientist? Or perhaps a lost child? Or a mother who's missed a turn and trying to get home to baby? We start with a preconception, but preconceptions aren't always right. This time they weren't.

0: would you credit it? 50-odd years of bake it same old Ovies. Now top brass at Ovies tell me they want an alternative. Still with same wheat germ goodness, but a bit softer like, less crusty. I told them I'm too old to change my ways now. I'll put one at Lads onto it. Very nice, young Harold. If you like that sort of thing.
1: Hovis Handy Love. A new, softer Hovis.
2: We had a party last night. 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
1: My name is Norman Blake, statistician, first class. At 2:30 p.m. on Monday, October 21st, in the year 2055, I became a deviant. I left my job an hour early. To deviate from the norm was unheard of in a perfectly adjusted society such as ours. Thanks to the great psychologist Kinder, we had a society where everybody's job suited his talents and needs, where children were raised scientifically, and where everyone lived happily on an even keel instead of swinging back and forth from gloom to ecstasy. Then I noticed it, the single flaw in the perfect system.
2: Come in. Yes, Norm.
1: Henry, I'd like to talk to you for a moment, privately.
2: Close the door. It's rather unusual for me to see one of my statisticians privately, but since we're old friends...
1: Well, something rather serious has come up.
2: Oh?
1: As you know, my duty is to check the computers to make certain there are no deviations.
2: Yes?
1: This morning, I ran over the figures for our district. Here is the sheet. The deviation is near the bottom.
2: 1,037 gallons of water purified, 1,037 gallons consumed, 9,328 births, 9,328 deaths. I see nothing wrong so far.
1: Read the next item.
2: One candy bar taken from baby. Well?
1: Don't you see? A baby can't consent. Therefore, it must have been taken without consent. Henry, that is theft. We haven't had a case of theft in this society for almost 29 years.
2: I see.
1: It's got me so upset, I can't think of anything else.
2: You're a little edgy, aren't you?
1: Well, wouldn't you be if you knew there was an antisocial being walking the streets of your own city?
2: I don't think I'd quite go to pieces like that. Maybe, well, this is just a suggestion. Maybe you ought to see an analyst. Perhaps it would help you deal with this problem.
1: I've been analyzed.
2: How long ago?
1: 8 years.
2: Well, unless you're prepared to handle this problem, I'd advise you to get some help. Meanwhile, take the rest of the afternoon off.
1: Off? Deviate from the schedule?
2: As director, and as an old friend of yours, I order it. I consider you to be in extreme upset.
1: That's your order?
2: That's my order.
1: I must confess that as I went toward the elevator, a line kept running through my head. Norm has departed from the norm. I was doing something unorthodox. And what frightened me was that it amused me. Here I was, leaving work, 1 hour early. I was so preoccupied that I stepped into the elevator without noticing that someone was already in it. An invasion of privacy almost unforgivable. He was a small, strange-looking man with short silver hair and thick, round glasses. Oops, I beg your pardon. I didn't really know you were...
3: Perfectly all right, stranger.
1: I'll just step out and...
3: Hold it, brother. You've got troubles, I can see.
1: Well, I...
3: My advice to you is, see an analyst. Don't wait another 24 hours.
1: I thank you for the advice.
3: That's more than advice, brother. It's a commercial. Here's my card. Andrew C. Rednick, public analyst.
1: Oh, you're an analyst.
3: Freelance.
1: I didn't know there were any.
3: I'm probably one of the few still practicing. My slogan is, don't kid with your id. If life ain't dandy, come see Andy.
1: I may be up to see you.
3: You will, I can tell.
1: I put on my public face, the mask we wear on the street, and rode home in the proper manner, my arms and hands folded. When I got home, my wife, Nada, was in her room. I signaled on the intercom in case she was, entertaining. She wasn't. She never did. Sometimes I wondered if Nada was quite normal and well-adjusted. Hello, darling.
4: Is something wrong? Why are you home so early?
1: I just uncovered a crime wave.
4: A what?
1: A crime wave. A theft. Candy. From a baby.
4: Is that serious?
1: It threatens the entire structure of our society. We have a delicately balanced mechanism here. We're not ready for crime. We don't even know how to catch a criminal.
4: Isn't there an old saying, it takes a thief to catch a thief?
1: It takes a... Darling, that's it. That's the answer to our problem.
4: What is?
1: In order to protect society, I've got to catch the thief. And the only way to do it, obviously, is to become one myself.
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1: The address on the card was a deserted skyscraper, a pre-analytic building. The elevators were out of order, and I had to climb 29 flights of stairs. Suddenly, I was in front of a door that read, Andrew C. Rednick, Public Analyst. Grin and come in. Mr. Rednick?
2: It ain't Santa Claus, brother.
1: Who?
2: You wouldn't remember. Park your ego. Now, boy, what's your problem?
1: I've got to do something, and it isn't in my psychological profile.
2: That's the trouble with this society. Nobody's capable of handling the unexpected.
1: Are you saying there's an advantage to being unadjusted?
2: Don't second-guess the analyst, boy. If you mean by advantage, will you be happier? No. But if you mean power, then you've got it. In a country of normal people, the neurotic man is king. You want to be king, boy?
1: Of course not. I'm perfectly happy and well-adjusted, except for one little problem.
2: Namely?
1: I've got to catch a thief.
2: So?
1: So I've got to know how a thief thinks and feels, what he does, where he goes.
2: You mean you want to become neurotic?
1: Exactly.
2: This is a rather unorthodox request.
1: I suppose it is.
2: I could lose my license if anyone found out.
1: If you don't do it, it could mean the end of society and civilization.
2: As bad as that, eh? Very well.
1: Start at once?
2: Why not? Sit at my desk while I lie down on the couch and tell you about my childhood.
1: You lie down? I'm the one that's supposed to lie down.
2: You forget this is reverse analysis. I'm supposed to make you neurotic, frustrated. Now then, the first thing I remember was an argument between my father and mother.
1: You were living with your own father and mother? Ooh, how unhygienic. What a nasty situation.
2: You aren't very good at this sort of thing, are you, boy? You're supposed to listen, not comment. Now then, when I was 27, I perfected analysis and revolutionized society.
1: What are you talking about? Kinder perfected analysis and revolutionized society. He died.
2: Don't second-guess the analyst.
1: You know, I'm beginning to dislike you already.
2: Fine. We're making progress already. You're beginning to experience dislike. Next, we'll achieve hatred and then loathing. In 3 weeks, you'll be well on the road to becoming a crook.
1: Every day for the next week, Rednick lay comfortably on his red leather couch, rambling about his childhood and his problems, while I longed to tell him about my own. I grew more and more repressed, and my disposition became worse and worse. On the eighth day, something happened at the office that made me realize I had to hurry.
3: Come in.
1: Henry, it's happened.
3: What?
1: The thief has struck again, but this time it's even more serious.
3: What did he take?
1: $1 million is missing from the First District Bank.
3: Great Scott!
1: We've got to find this thief, Henry. We're doomed if we don't.
3: Well, maybe he's worked out his repressions. After all, what can a man steal after he's stolen $1 million?
1: I don't know, but I intend to find out.
3: Maybe you ought to drop it, Norm.
1: How can you say a thing like that? It's positively antisocial.
3: Calm down now. You're all upset again. Why don't you take the day off and go home? Spend some time with that lovely wife of yours. She misses you.
1: How do you know?
3: Norm, boy, do I detect a note of jealousy? You'd better watch your step. Jealousy is the forerunner of violence. Are you seeing an analyst, as I suggested?
1: Yes, I am.
3: Well, keep at it, boy. You're in bad shape.
1: I kept at it. By the time the annual status examinations were due, I was a complete wreck. I hated Andrew Rednick with a passion. I was ambitious and jealous. I had even sunk to that basest of all passions. I had fallen in love with my own wife. And still, I had not been able to ferret out the thief. He had not struck again.
2: Ah, you're early, son.
1: So I'm early.
2: You'll have to wait. I have another patient.
1: What?
2: You'll have to wait. I have another patient in the other room. He'll be leaving in a minute. Just sit down.
1: Another patient. I could have killed him. Never occurred to me that Andrew C. Rednick would have another patient. After a few moments, a man emerged from the inner office. He was wearing a silver mask or public face, and naturally I couldn't see his features. As I had my own mask on, he didn't see my features either, but I sensed a certain hostility as he brushed by me.
2: Come in, son.
1: Who is he?
2: Take it easy. We don't reveal the names or identities of patients.
1: I hate him.
2: You're jealous.
1: Jealous? As a matter of fact, I've been thinking of quitting the analysis.
2: Good. This is your last session anyway.
1: My last session? But it can't be. The annual examinations are coming up tomorrow. I am not ready. I'll be demoted to a menial job.
2: I doubt it.
1: I told you I'm not ready. What can I do?
2: Have you ever thought of cheating?
1: On the examination? That's horrible. Only a monster could suggest such a thing. What kind of man are you? Who are you, Rednick?
2: Let me close the door. Now, look through the glass at my sign. You can read it backwards with the door closed.
1: Andrew Rednick, Rednick backwards. Kinder? You? It's impossible. He's the founder of our whole society. Besides, he's dead. He died in an accident.
2: All staged. I just decided to duck out.
1: Why?
2: Because, my friend, I found I had created a Frankenstein, a perfect society. It was like paradise, a garden of Eden. The same silly people, happy, not wanting anything, not going anyplace, and not changing. So I decided to create a little sin and thereby give the creatures change, growth, misery, ecstasy, and free will. In a sense, I made them creative. Well, son, au revoir.
1: But am I really finished?
2: You're just beginning. Your frustrations are like rabbits, boy. They just keep breeding. I'm the one who's finished.
1: He clapped his hat on his head and walked out, leaving me alone in his office. When I walked over to his desk...
2: Anything, not going anyplace, and not changing. So I decided to create a little sin and thereby give the creatures change, growth, misery, ecstasy, and free will. In a sense, I made them creative. Well, son, au revoir.
1: But am I really finished?
2: You're just beginning. Your frustrations are like rabbits, boy. They just keep breeding. I'm the one who's finished.
1: He clapped his hat on his head and walked out, leaving me alone in his office. When I walked over to his desk, I found a gun lying on top of it. I put it in my pocket and returned to my office. The next 5 hours were spent in statistically predicting the questions I would be asked on the annual examination and in finding out the answers in advance. Then I went home.
4: Darling, how did it go?
1: Nada, take a good look at your husband. See anything different?
4: Well, I've been noticing a change for the past few weeks.
1: You're going to notice a much bigger change, sweetheart. Tomorrow, the new appointments will be made based on the results of the annual examination.
4: Did you do well?
1: Did I do well? Read this card.
4: The enclosed card has a magnetic reproduction of your new psychological profile. It indicates you are in the 99th percentile of leadership with the second highest altruism rating ever scored. Therefore, a new position has been created for you. Beginning tomorrow, you will be deputy mayor of the district. Deputy, darling, it's wonderful.
1: Yes, I dare say it is. Only one thing troubles me.
4: What's that?
1: I can't understand how anybody scored higher than I did. I'd counted on becoming mayor. The following day, I reported to the office of the new mayor of our district, the only person who had scored higher than I on the annual examination. I was ushered in promptly. The new mayor was seated behind a huge desk. He wore his public face mask. Mr. Mayor, I'm Norman Blake, the new deputy.
3: Yes, we've met, you know.
1: Oh, I'm afraid I don't...
3: Let me remove my public face. There.
1: Henry. Henry Foreman.
3: I'm amazed you didn't guess sooner.
1: How?
3: Quite simple. You and I, dear fellow, have unstable patterns. With me, the first break came the day I took that bar of candy from the baby as I was passing the nursery. My own act frightened me so that I sought an analyst. The same analyst you saw.
1: Rednick?
3: Rednick, Kinder, it's all the same.
1: And you were the thief, and I never...
3: It takes one to know one, Norm.
1: You cheated on the exam, too.
3: Using the computer, just as you did.
1: Are there any others like us?
3: I don't know. We'll find out, though. We're ambitious, you and I. That means we'll be moving up, heading for the governorship, perhaps even the presidency. And then we'll collide with the others if there are...

0: any. As Rednick said, in a world of normal people, the neurotic is king.
1: The only trouble with that is, there can only be one king.
0: That's right. And only one mayor.
1: The look he gave me then sent chills up and down my spine. In spite of my high position, I haven't had a moment's peace or relaxation since. Neither, I suspect, has Henry Foreman. There were imbalances in our world which had to lead to the destruction of one or all of us, and we knew it. There was one saying that Rednick Kinder had forgotten to tack up on his wall. Uneasy lies the head that wears the crown.
2: Fred Collins again, and I'll have another word for you about X-1 in a moment. The attention of the nation is focused on Los Angeles and New York, the cities where two long-awaited world championship boxing matches will take place. The ears of the nation will be tuned to Cavalcade of Sports on NBC Radio, the only network that will bring you both these championship bouts. Friday night, Archie Moore versus Tony Anthony for the light heavyweight crown. Monday night, Sugar Ray Robinson versus Carmen Basilio for the world's middleweight title. And you'll hear them both direct from ringside only on Cavalcade of Sports on NBC Radio. Yes, Friday night, light heavyweight champ Archie Moore pits his skill and experience against the youth and stamina of Tony Anthony. Monday night, Sugar Ray Robinson, one of the greatest boxers in history, defends his middleweight crown against Carmen Basilio. Two great championship fights, Friday night, Moore versus Anthony, Monday night, Robinson versus Basilio. Both brought to you direct from ringside on Cavalcade of Sports, exclusively on these same NBC radio stations. 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What was Pearson doing here? Would he live or die? For the answers to these and other questions, he had to keep tuning in on a hangover. 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X-1 has brought you Solana, a story from the pages of Galaxy written by James E. Gunn and adapted for radio by George Lefferts. Featured in our cast were Walter Black as Norman Blake, David Ross as Andrew C. Rednick, Adele Ronson as Nada, and Guy Repp as Foreman. This is Fred Collins speaking. X-1 was directed by George Voutsas and is an NBC Radio Network production.
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At the dawn of time, say the bards and poets of Iceland, there was neither sand nor icy waves. The earth did not exist, nor the sky. Only a yawning abyss stretched through space. The abyss is still with us, with some more than others. It's out there, at the end of 100 feet of stout rope, at the vanishing point.

0: My name's W.D. Volgertson, Billy to my friends and relatives. I'm 45, teach creative writing at the University of Victoria. Some of you have read my books, Blood Flowers and God is Not a Fish Inspector. If what I'm going to tell you were a piece of fiction, I could foreshadow, dramatize, and then subtly reveal what has happened. Unfortunately, life isn't so tidy. I thought my life was all settled, and then the other day...
1: Special delivery for W.D. Valgardson.
2: That's my dad.
0: Who was it?
2: Mailman. Special delivery from Iceland.
0: Dear Professor Valgardson, my mother, Sigurd Johnson.
2: Dad, what's the matter?
0: I think I'd better sit down. Sigga's dead.
2: Who's Sigga?
0: I was 27 then. 1966. I rode my bike out to see Einar. There Sigga was, in a wide-brimmed hat, a white dress, and no shoes.
2: Góðan daginn.
3: Talar þú íslensku?
4: Nei, ég ekki tala íslensku.
3: That's all right. I speak English.
2: She just arrived from Iceland?
0: Yes. I'd never met anyone like her before. 20 years old. So beautiful it nearly broke my heart looking at her. I went out to the farm every day. One day in August, we were lying in the hayloft.
4: Sigga, if you want, we can get married before school starts.
3: No.
4: After?
3: No.
4: I've already rented Axel's cabin. One beside the river.
3: Living there would be nice.
4: You'll live with me, but you won't marry me.
3: If we get married, you'll want a family.
4: Can you not have children?
3: Not sons.
4: Is it some of your Icelandic superstition?
3: Don't mock me.
4: Then marry me.
3: I can't.
4: You want to?
3: Yes.
4: Do you love me?
3: Yes.
4: Is there someone back in Iceland?
3: No. There I am known as the Ice Maiden. I had promised myself to care for no one. Then you appeared with your one pant leg held in place with a bicycle clip.
4: This is madness.
3: If only it were not.

0: Bill, what's the matter? You've been brooding ever since you came home from school.
1: The principal had a talk with me today. Some parents have complained about our living together.
0: Oh, the good Lutherans are concerned for our souls. How kind.
1: He thinks we should get married.
0: My mother asked me not to marry.
1: You agreed?
0: She was on her deathbed.
1: Did she tell you why?
0: No.
1: Did you ask?
0: Not her.
1: Others?
0: Yes.
1: And?
0: There are things.
1: Hearing them won't destroy me.
0: In Iceland, time isn't like in Canada. Here, there's no past. People don't know the names of their great-grandparents, where they came from.
1: It's a new country.
0: In Iceland, 1,000 years is like last year. They talk of people in the sagas as if they were neighbors living down the street.
1: I understand that.
0: Do you? Do you understand then how peculiar it is that no one knows how my father or my great-grandfather died?
1: Have you asked?
0: It wasn't allowed.
2: And that was that. Or should have been. I had Sega. But not being able to marry her was like a sore tooth. I had to keep wiggling. I'd go for coffee and mention Sega's father and great-grandfather.
3: Oh, yeah, Tordeson. Went through the ice. Never found his body.
4: No, no, Erlid, that's not what I heard. Ran away, off to the stage.
3: No, no, never went to stage.
4: Erlid, I'm going
3: Tordeson?
4: To...
3: No.
4: Yes, it's true.
3: Drowned in the ice.
5: Gunnar Tordeson? Oh, don't know anything about him. And now his grandson, Vardy Anderson, him I know about. He taught school at Hecla and then in Winnipeg. Boarded with the Bell family. They're all dead.
2: I felt like I was collecting the bits and pieces of a shattered stained glass window. It was as if the window had been broken a long time ago, and people had taken away fragments for souvenirs. Some had kept them. Some had lost them. Others mixed them up with pieces from other windows. Can you imagine trying to collect all the pieces and then reassemble them so you could see what the window was like originally? Still, from time to time I get a fragment that really mattered.
6: Gunnar Tordeson. Oh, yeah, I know about him. My grandfather was a young man then. He worked as a fish freighter. I remember him talking about Gunnar the Hermit. He freighted his fish for years.
1: Where was his fish camp?
6: Oh, at north on Lake Winnipeg. Somewhere close to Pine Dock.
1: What was he like?
6: Oh, I never saw him. But my father said he'd gone Indian. Long blonde hair to his shoulders, full beard, buckskin jacket, moccasins. Oh, he was an intellectual. How you say, mystic? Play chess.
1: Chess?
6: All my father's records and correspondence are in the Icelandic library at the University of Manitoba. You look there.
1: I think I found something.
7: I feel cold all over as if I'm in a room full of ice.
1: Here's an affidavit.
3: I arrived at Gunnar Tordeson's fish camp at 2 o'clock on December 14, 1914. The cabin was empty. The fire was out. Frost was thick on the windows. I lit a fire to warm myself and slept there overnight. In the morning, I noticed on the table a note which said, "Today, I go to the farthest depth." There had been a storm raging for the last 3 days. I went outside and kicked at a mound of snow. Underneath, there was a dead husky. I found 7 altogether. All were still chained to their ground pegs. I searched everywhere, but found no sign of him. The cabin was as if he had just stepped outside the door for a moment and would be right back. Finally, I gathered up all his personal belongings, packed them in boxes, and took them to Winnipeg. There I gave them to his daughter, Runa.
1: His daughter, Runa? That makes her your grandmother.
0: My mother never mentioned her.
1: Runa was your great-grandfather. Runa, your grandmother. Valdi, your father. You make the fourth generation.
0: I can't escape this feeling of coldness.
1: All his personal belongings, where are they now, I wonder? Everyone leaves traces. Your father was a teacher. He had to have a permit. Had to go to normal school. Maybe university.
0: This is becoming an obsession with you.
1: Sigga, if I can prove that there is no reason for your mother's request, will you marry me?
0: Yes.
1: Shh.
2: Birth certificate, teacher certificate, marriage certificate. One piece of paper after another, until at last the street number in the west end of Winnipeg. Gooley Town, Little Iceland. Where there used to be a house, there was a dry cleaning establishment, but next to that, an old two-story home.
8: You know, I felt sorry for his wife.
9: She came from Iceland. Didn't speak much English.
8: Yes, she used to have us over for coffee, didn't she? That's yes, right. She knitted things, gave me a pair of mittens for Christmas.
9: She was pregnant when he disappeared. I thought she'd lose the baby.
8: You know, I'd forgotten all about it. It was a crazy story. He went looking for his grandfather, who disappeared years and years before. Got lost in the same place. Yes, he disappeared. Never found either of them.
9: After a couple of months, she went back to Iceland. Left a bunch of things with us.
1: Things?
9: Well, she was supposed to send for them.
1: Did she?
9: No, we ended up giving them away.
8: Oh, not everything. I was up there the other day and saw one of the fish boxes.
9: Well, what were you doing up there?
8: Well, I just fished up for a few minutes.
1: Sigga! Sigga, let me in.
0: What have you got there?
1: Oh, get me something to pry up this lid and we'll find out.
0: Papers. Scribblers. Drawings. Whose are they?
1: Give me that scribbler. Damn, it's an Icelandic.
0: I'll read it. November 20, 1904. Ragnar Odlifsson came to the house today. He is called Crooked Eye because one eye is crossed. He is looking for a hired man. The Fjellstedts have warned me against him. He has a violent temper, tries to avoid paying his help, and feeds them badly. I would not go with him, but I must have money to pay for Runa's... Runa? Bill, these are my great-grandfather's papers.
1: Keep reading.
0: November 22. The weather is very bad. We have been traveling for 3 days, taking refuge in stopping places. They give us a hot meal, but once on the road, we eat bread and smoked fish, which we keep inside our jackets so it won't freeze. From before dawn until after dusk, we run beside the horse and sleigh.
10: After we left Mikley, there was nothing but snow. We saw no one, no homes, no animals. It was as if the world had died. Then the snow made me blind. Otleifson cursed me and tied a rope around my waist. He tied the rope to the sleigh, and for 2 days I ran behind, unable to see, not knowing where we were going. Sometimes I fell and was dragged. Once, when I could not get to my feet, Otlifson beat me with his whip. I will not forgive him for that.
0: Here's something. March 2, 1905.
10: Otlifson died today. A week ago, he put an ice chisel through his foot. Instead of cleaning the cut, he packed it with horseshit. His foot turned purple. I dragged his body outside. Since I cannot bury it, I have hauled the body onto the roof. There the animals cannot get at it. Each day, I will hack out some frozen earth until I have a grave, and then I will bury him.
0: I don't want to read anymore. Put everything back and nail the box shut.
1: We can't. It's got answers to our questions.
0: Pandora's box.
1: No.
0: Yes. It's like I can see dark things swarming out of it. Things we should have left locked up.
1: Siga, people who love each other aren't afraid to share things.
0: April 15, 1907.
10: I am going to look for a cave in the limestone cliffs along the lake. If I can find one that fills with ice during the winter, I will be able to keep food all year around.
0: April 22, 1907.
10: I have had a truly mystical experience. For days I searched for a cave but found nothing suitable. Then I became ill with a high fever. It was like I was half asleep and half awake for days, unable to tell reality and fantasy apart. Then the fever broke and I slept soundly. During this sleep, I saw the entrance to a cave. I could see the cliff in great detail, as though it were magnified. I watched myself scrutinize the cliff, checking and rechecking all the cracks, then stopped before a place where the rock was covered with moss. I stood and stared at the dark indentation. When I woke, I remembered the dream clearly, but I was still weak with fever and did not go out for another 3 days. Each night, the dream returned. When at last I was strong enough to go outside, I rowed my boat along the shore. In the dream, as I had reached out to pull away the moss, I had always awakened, but now there was no waking. I felt the moss thick and moist under my hand. I pulled it away, and there was a crack, just large enough for me to pass through if I stood sideways. I made a torch from birch bark and entered. With a gaff, I tested the ice-covered walls and floor.
0: September 20, 1911.
10: Today, I smashed through a curtain of ice at the rear of the cave. My axe revealed a narrow entrance to a still larger cave.
0: November 25, 1911.
10: During the past 2 months, I have discovered a series of caves, a labyrinth in honeycomb which underlies a surface that looks, from outside, impervious, solid, real. Although it supports infinite trees, marshes, animals, its solidity is only an illusion. It has altered my whole concept of reality.
1: Did you find anything more for 1911?
0: No.

0: Its solidity is only an illusion. It has altered my whole concept of reality.
1: Did you find anything more for 1911?
2: No. There are only two more pieces. One is a letter to his daughter.
0: Dear Runa, each and every cave is different. Each is filled with wonders. In some, there are marvelous colors. In others, underground streams. The furthest cave, where I write this, by lamplight, has a pool in it with fish. The fish are small, like what the fishermen call mud puppies, and they have no eyes. Sometimes, when I realize how far I have traveled, how alone I am, I shake with fear, but I cannot stop. As much as I have learned the secrets of the earth, I have learned more about myself.
2: There is also this for December
1: 14, 1914. That date? I've seen it somewhere before.
2: It was the date on the note which the freighter found.
0: I dream constantly of the cave. It obsesses me. I no longer sleep, but dream, even as I am awake. Today, I will conquer my fear, and at sunrise will begin the ultimate journey. I will take 500 feet of string, 100 feet of stout rope, a lantern, 4 pitons, a hand axe, enough food to last 3 days.
1: Changed his whole concept of reality? Isn't that what he said? Everything looks so solid, but the solidity is only illusion.
2: Do you think the caves actually existed?
1: Don't you?
2: He was alone, isolated. Perhaps he only imagined it.
1: What about your father's disappearance 2 generations later? We still know nothing about that. He taught school. He was blonde, tall, thin. He lived in Winnipeg. There is something else, isn't there? What are you holding back?
2: There were things of his in the box, too.
1: You've read them?
2: My father found my great-grandfather's diaries and letters.
1: So he knew.
2: Not at first. Now and again, late at night, he'd take them out, look them over, promising that when he got time, he'd learn to read Icelandic.
1: Your mother could read them.
2: She'd have nothing to do with them. Anyway, 5 years passed. That's what he says in the diary. 5 years passed, and he moved to Winnipeg to teach at Kelvin Collegiate. Twice a week, he took lessons with Reverend V.J. Aylens at the First Lutheran Church.
1: He'd never find it. Years had passed. The shoreline constantly changes.
2: His diary says, I want, above all, to learn about my family. His mother had kept all knowledge of Gunnar from him. They had a bitter fight. To make peace, she gave him Gunnar's belongings.
1: He searched?
2: He became obsessed.
1: Did he keep a daily log?
2: No. His notes are erratic, undated.
3: Today, I found Gunnar's camp. All that remains is a log cabin overgrown with raspberry canes and moose maple. I have searched for a month. I have found old tin cans, bottles, the ground pegs for the dogs. But no sign of a cave. Since nothing else has worked, I have cleared the brush from inside the walls of Gunnar's cabin. There I will sleep tonight, and like him, I will search my dreams for an answer. I dreamt of the cave last night. Today,
0: I dreamt of the cave.
3: I found it.
0: Last night. Today,
3: embedded in ice.
0: Embedded in
3: ice. There is a piton in the lamp.
0: There is a piton in the lamp. Since dusk.
3: Since dusk.
0: I debated my next move.
3: I have debated my next move.
0: This deep subterranean maze.
3: To enter this deep subterranean maze.
0: Return to the outside world.
3: Or to turn away. Return to the outside world.
1: What else?
2: He disappeared.
1: He must have left some trace.
2: The police searched.

0: His friends searched. My mother waited, then went back to Iceland and took me with her.
1: But the promise to your mother, she must have had some reason.
0: Gunnar was a philosopher, a mystic. He wrote a thesis. He believed that history is cyclical, that the future can be predicted from the past. He studied Icelandic family histories and felt he had found proof that in some families, endless cycles repeat themselves.
1: That's absurd. It's just coincidence.
0: I can't take that chance.
2: That was 20 years ago. I came home one day in January and she was gone. A note on the table said, "Don't try to find me." A year later, I heard she was back in Iceland. I wrote. No reply. When I got enough money, I flew there. She'd heard I was coming and had gone to Denmark. Eventually, I married someone else. That didn't work out. Now I'm living in Victoria, BC, separated, waiting for a divorce. My life, I thought, was settled. Then this came. It's a letter from a young man called Ragnar Williamson. He's 19 years old. He tells me Sigga is dead. Cancer. He claims to be my son. He says he's coming to meet me. He wants, above all, to learn about his family.

0: I have found Bolton cans, bottles, the ground beds for the dogs. But no sign of a cave. Since nothing...
1: I dreamt of the cave last night. Today...
2: I dreamt of the cave.
1: I found it.
2: Last night. Today...
1: Embedded in ice.
2: Embedded in
1: ice. There's a piton in the land.
2: There's a piton in the land. Since dusk...
1: Since dusk...
2: Debated my next move...
1: I have debated my next move.
2: This deep subterranean maze.
1: To enter this deep subterranean maze...
2: Return to the outside world.
1: Or to turn away.
3: I have had a truly mystical experience. For days I searched for a cave but found nothing suitable. Then I became ill with a high fever. It was like I was half asleep and half awake for days, unable to tell reality and fantasy apart. Then the fever broke and I slept soundly.
4: Listen.
3: During this sleep,
4: I had a box of books once. His books are all by philosophers and he lectured me on the nature of reality. He says the soul never sleeps, but inhabits bodies in two worlds. It passes back and forth between them. What we call madness is leakage from one existence to another. He told me with great excitement that he had been exploring a cave. I asked him to show it to me, but he fell silent and did not speak again.
5: I don't like this.
4: We found what we're looking for. We've got to keep looking.
6: Ganser. He claims to be my son. He says he is coming to meet me. He wants, above all, to learn about his family.
7: Ragnar Rook, the twilight of the gods. But what of the children of the gods? What obscurity awaits them? Sigga said, I feel cold all over, as if I'm in a room full of ice. Perhaps it was the yawning abyss, the cave in the blood. The cave with the average mean temperature of the Vanishing Book.
8: The Cave by W.D. Valgardson. Valgardson as a young man was played by Paul Batten, and Valgardson as an adult by the author himself. Sigga was played by Alana Shields, Nan by Marcy Goldberg, Gunnar and the Mailman by Arne Haraldsson, Valdi and the Man by Tom Macbeth, The Freighter and the Second Man by Barney O'Sullivan. You also heard Gwyneth Harvey, Dorothy Davies, Lillian Carlson, Ted Stidder, and Muriel Cooper in a variety of roles. Music was composed by Bill Skolnick and performed by Tom Keenlyside and David Philip Owen. Technical producer was Gene Loverock, with sound effects by Jay Hirene. And the production assistant was Dagmar Kafanka. The series script editor is Sandra Rabinovich, and the voice of introduction is David Calderisi. The Cave was produced and directed at CBC Vancouver by John Giuliani. The executive producer of Vanishing Point is William Lane. Until next week, I'm Art Cuthbert, wishing you good night and a happy new year.

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1: Lights out. Everybody

0: Christ. You shouldn't have done it, Mitch.
1: Yeah, quit beefing. You're going soft.
0: Soft? No. No, of course not. Talking to the old guy tonight. You didn't need to.
1: He didn't need to. He saw us, didn't he? He could turn us in at a description, couldn't he?
0: He'd never be able to describe us. It was too dark.
1: Well, Mitch Rosinski's don't take chases, see? Anyhow, you cased the joint. Why didn't you spot the burglar alarms on that safe?
0: Safe my racket, Mitch. You're the Peterman.
1: Knives is your racket, eh, Cokie? Slip him in a guy's ribs from the back, huh?
0: Listen. Quit talking about the cooking we've done. He gives me the chills.
1: Yeah.
0: It's just nerves. This rotten fog shut me down. Say, you sure you know where you're going?
1: Of course I know. I can find it, fog or no fog. We're almost here.
0: Are you sure we're going to be safe in this joint?
1: Cops will never find us. It's old warehouse. Ain't been used for years. Well, I know.
0: I hope you're right.
1: Ain't I always right?
0: Yeah. You don't get sore. Well, how much farther?
1: Pretty soon. We're almost there.
0: Hey, what's that?
1: This.
0: What is it, Mitch? It sounds like little hoofs.
1: Well, it's nothing. Some of the people that live around here keep goats. Probably one of them.
0: It is. That thing went right past me.
1: What's getting into you?
0: But Mitch, I felt something. I tell you, I did. But there wasn't anything there. Little hoofs, close to me. But there ain't nothing there to see.
1: Listen, Corky, in a minute, I'm going to let you have it. You're squealing like a rat.
0: That's honest. I ain't squealing. I'm scared. There's something for me.
1: Yeah, that killing we did, huh? Is that scaring you?
0: No. Maybe it's just this lousy fog. I don't know.
1: Well, don't get nerves now. We got a getaway to worry about.
0: Well, let's get off the street. Let's get up away from the river. Get with us some light.
1: I ought to clip you, Corky. This fog was made to order. Perfect getaway. And $4,000 in our keys.
0: I know, Mitch. But little Huff shouldn't run past the guy. There's nothing to make him run.
1: That's right. Hey, here's the block. Sure, look now in this building. We'll come to a bunch of doors close together.
0: I don't like the looks of this layout.
1: What do you want, Reed?
0: Here come your doors. Which one do we crack?
1: Wait, I got a figure. I can't remember. I think it was the third. Yeah, I know it was.
2: You are right. The third door.
1: Who are you?
2: Does that matter?
1: Listen, guy, you start talking. Who are you? Where do you pop up from?
2: That is not important. You are called Mitch Rosinski. And you are Cookie Donadetti.
1: Listen, brother, you're talking out of turn.
2: So? But we have much in common to talk about.
0: Come on, Mitch. Let's scram. I don't like this guy's looks.
1: Pipe down, you. Listen, guy, talk fast. Now, who are you?
2: I. That is not important. Now, suffice to say that I have come to meet you, to take you where the police will never find you.
0: Mitch, I don't like this guy's looks.
1: Shut up, Rat.
2: No.
1: You can hide us out, huh?
2: No one will ever find you. Rest assured.
1: It sounds like you got something there, mister. But how do we know you're on the level?
2: Are there not two of you to my one? Can it be said that the mighty Big Mitch Rosinski is frightened?
1: Scared? Me? I ain't scared a man of the devil.
2: I have heard that. Interesting.
0: I'm telling you, Mitch, you're making a wrong move.
1: Who's doing this? So how do we get to this hideout of yours?
2: You are about to enter the third door of this building. That will be as good as another.
1: Yes. Hey, what are you trying to hand us? We're happy at this joint already.
2: Most excellent. Then the door is open. Shall we enter?
0: Yes. Don't tell me there's nothing phony. Look.
1: Hey, listen, what's going on here, fella? I just tried that door and it was locked tight.
2: Now it is open. Let us enter.
0: I ain't going in there.
1: You know, I think this guy's got something on the ball. I think he knows some real tricks.
2: The tricks of our trade, eh, my friend?
1: Yeah, that's right. Maybe we can do a little business together, huh?
2: There is work for both of you.
0: No, Mitch. I can see something. Let's not go with this guy.
1: Why, this fella's setting us right with his mob.
2: I have reserved prominent places for
0: you. No, Mitch, cut me out, will
1: you? Yeah, I'm getting sick of your squealing. You get in and I lead the way.
0: Yes,
2: gladly. Come with me, my friend.
0: No. Let me go back, will you, Mitch? Come on. Here's something for me here. I'm trying to...
1: Cut it out. Why, we got a chance to be big shots with a smart guy like this.
2: None will be closer to me. I promise you.
1: See, Corky, I got an idea this fella can do big things for fellas in our racket.
2: You are shrewd, my good friend. I know exactly the things for men like you.
1: Now, listen to that. Now, what do you think?
0: I'm scared. Take a good look at this guy. That's all I ask. Look at him close, will you?
2: Aye. Look very closely. Want you to remember me.
1: Well, you'll never see a classy little guy. Look at him close, like this world's wear. That it's class. He looks like big society.
0: Maybe. Me, I don't like it.
1: Hey, what's the matter with you? I ain't never seen you like this before. Hey, wait up, mister. Don't go so far ahead. Hey, where do you go?
0: Hey, Mitch. Mitch, they're coming. They're coming after you again. It's them hosts.
1: Hey, mister. Hey, mister, where are you?

0: Let's get out of here, will you? Hey, Mitch. Mitch, where are you?
1: Yeah, put your way, and I'm willing to get out of here, but I can't see in the dark. I'm no cat.
0: Light a match. Here, I got one.
1: Never mind. I got a little flashlight. Ain't
0: much good in this barn.
2: No. It is a feeble light.
1: You? Where do you come from?
2: I had not left.
0: It's him. He's a phony, I tell you.
1: Who are you? Where you come from?
2: I have always been here, watching your interesting partnership.
0: There's something phony, Mitch. Let's scram.
1: I think maybe you're right, Corky.
2: Hear me out. Did you not know that I have long considered myself a silent partner in your enterprises?
1: What do you mean?
2: This hour shall see my partnership become active. I have joined you, my very dear friends.
0: Now, go away from us, will you? Leave us alone.
1: Tell us who you are.
2: I have had many names. What does it matter? What would my name mean to you? Yet, I have told you, we are partners. Tonight, our partnership will be consummated. I will show you how strongly it can be welded. Remember the first job you did together.
3: Take it, pal. Say, jingling the window is a cinch for you, ain't it?
1: You said something that time. Boy, you're sure going to be glad you teamed with me. We'll make some real dough.
3: Yeah, better be careful on this job, though.
1: Careful of what? This old bird ain't going to give us any trouble.
3: I know, but we've got to make him talk. And we can't have a lot of racket.
1: We can find his roll, all right. Probably he hides it in his mouth.
3: No, I went through this joint when he was out the other day. Couldn't find a thing.
1: So you called me in, eh? Smart boy.
3: Here we go.
1: Quiet. When we get in, I'll jump him. Where is his bed? In his room?
3: Just to the right of the window. There's only one room in the shack.
1: Okay, come on.
4: Who's there?
1: Shut up or I strangle you.
3: That a boy, Mitch.
1: Listen, guy, I'm going to let loose of you, but remember, when you're about to you and you're dead, remember, now.
4: Who are you? What do you want?
1: What do you think we want? Corky, snap on your flash.
3: Nick, somebody will spot us.
1: Way out here in the country, snap it on. I can't do my best work unless I can see.
0: Okay, there you are.
1: Yeah, nice bell. Now you, where do you keep it?
4: Keep what?
1: Don't give me that. You know what I mean. Where do you keep your roll, your dough, your money?
4: Money? I have no money. I'm a poor old man.
1: You're a poor old fool.
3: Nah, that's it, Mitch. Let him have it.
1: Come on, guy. Where's the dough?
4: Honest, I have no money. Not a penny.
1: Okay, mister. We ain't got all night. Corky?
3: Yeah, Mitch. What do you want?
1: You brought along some big needles, didn't you?
3: You know me, Mitch. Sure I did.
1: Okay, turn on that gas plate over there and heat them up. This guy needs working on.
3: Come on right out.
4: Please, I'm telling the truth. I haven't any money, not a penny.
1: Cut that out. Everybody around here knows you've got plenty of money hid somewhere else.
4: No, it's a false rumor. It isn't true. I swear it.
3: Here's the needle, Mitch. Here, pull them with a fire. It's red hot.
1: Good. Gimme. Now, you're gonna tell us.
4: I ain't got...
1: Oh, yeah? Cokie, hold his hand. Oh, a hot dear. Needle through his fingernail. Oh, hold him. There. Give me that other needle. Grab him, Cokie.
4: No. Oh, please. I'll tell.
3: And I thought he'd come around.
1: Sure, they all talk. All right, guy, quick. Where is it?
4: Right there. Behind. Picture.
1: You hold him, Corky, till I see.
5: Here it is, pal.
3: That's the stuff. What'll I do now?
1: Well, he knows what we look like. Got a knife?
3: Sure.
1: Okay, Corky. You know how.
4: Please, don't kill me.

0: Yes, that was a splendid beginning to our partnership. A very well-handled job and profitable for you, wasn't it?
1: Who told you that? How do you know about that job?
0: How do I know? But I was there. I watched you.
2: Mitch, I'm spamming out of here. I'm going to run.
0: No, no, my friend. You will not run. Instead, we will look at more of our partnership records. We must have a full accounting.
2: I'm scared stiff.
1: Hey, Master, where are you here all this?
0: I know so many things. Why, don't you remember?
3: Cut out that racket. You ain't hurt.
4: Oh, please. Please let me go. I've never done anything to you.
3: Of course you haven't. Listen, sister. We didn't snatch you because we liked your pretty face, see? We want dough. Get it? Dough.
4: Oh, but my father will pay well. Oh, if only he'll let me go. Please, I know he'll pay. I'll see that he does.
3: Nuts. When we get the money from your old man, we'll let you go. And not till we do get it.
4: I promise you that you'll get it.
3: Shut up. That you, Mitch?
5: Yeah. Where are you?
3: Did you get it?
1: Got it. Nothing. The dirty crooks crossed us off.
2: What do you mean?
1: I went to this spot, the vacant lot, you know?
2: Yeah.
1: I got up on the garage roof across the street. Nobody figures me to be up there, so I get good look around.
2: Go on.
1: So what do you think? The place is lousy with coppers.
2: I tell you, I'll beat that. You know, I thought the guy had kicked through without a squat.
1: Don't worry. When I get through, he will.
2: Yeah, but this dame, she's awful dangerous to keep around long. We're hotter than a firecracker
1: right
2: now.
1: Just speed things up a little.
2: Well, I say, let's get this. Let's knock off the babe and beat it before the coppers catch up with
1: Not
2: us.
1: Not me. I got a better idea. Hey, you.
4: What do you want?
1: Your old man tipped the police.
4: What? I can't help that. I wrote the note when you made me do it.
1: Yeah, but it didn't work. We have to show your old man we mean business.
4: Well, what are you going to do?
1: You'll see. Corky, you got that big knife of yours?
3: Sure. What are you going to do?
1: Send a little present to this babe's father. Hold her left hand, Corky.
4: Oh, don't. Please, let go. Oh, what are you going to do?
1: Guess what? I'm going to send one of those pretty fingers to your old man.
4: Oh, no. No. Oh, for the love of mercy. Please.
3: Come on, mister.
1: Give me a hand. Hold her arm, Corky.
2: Hey, what happened to her?
1: Yeah, she's just passed out. There we are. That'll make the old buzzard sneeze.
0: Hey, Mitch. That ring on that finger. Let's keep it. It's worth real dough.
1: Nothing doing. Her old man will never recognize the finger without the babe on the other end of it. But he will recognize that ring. You know we're not fools.

0: You handled that job very well, my friends. And when you sent the finger, no time was lost in paying you off. Remember? You made a neat sum. And what a splendid joke on the father of the girl. She was already dead when he paid you.
1: We didn't cloak that dame. That was accident. We didn't.
0: Of course you didn't. But blood poisoning is a fine assistant, isn't it? Ah, but we have still another of our partnership activities to be reviewed. There you displayed an amazing ingenuity. It was a bakery, remember? A small bakery. One man ran it. A stolid old German. Too stolid, remember? But you beat him. He got nothing for his stuff.
1: That'll hold you. Give us a battle, will you?
2: Yes. Why not?
1: You're asking for it, huh?
3: Skipper, let's get going on this safe.
1: Yeah, but I'd like to give this mug the works.
3: I know, but there's 25 grand in that safe. Unless the new newspapers are kidding us. Let's get it. Come on.
1: We won't. Where's the soap?
3: Huh? Well, don't ask me. I don't pack your rig.
1: Hey, Corky. We ain't got a bit of nitro. How are we going to blow that safe?
3: Oh, Mats, don't tell me we're stuck now.
1: No, we ain't stuck. Let's go talk to our friend. Hey, you.
3: We ain't got time to fool with that.
1: Dry up. I know what I'm doing. Hey, honey. We want the combination to that safe, and quick.
4: What for? That safe is empty.
1: What are you handing me? Listen, we'll read the papers. You had a ticket on a horse that ran 30 minute sweepstakes, and they paid off 25 G's. You cashed your check and put the door in that safe. We saw it in the papers. Now, what do you say?
4: I said you... Why don't?
3: Give it to him, Mitch.
1: You're a tough guy, huh? Look, you give us that combination, or do we go to work on you?
4: I don't talk.
1: Say, you've been making donuts, huh? Frying them in that oil, huh?
4: I do not talk to you. Nice.
1: That grease looks pretty hot. It's bubbling. Do we get the combination, or do I drop a little of this grease on your neck?
4: You do not scare me.
1: Scare you? Hey, you lug, I'm not trying to scare you. Cookie, here, stretch this guy out on the table. He thinks I'm kidding.
3: Yeah? He's going to be awful surprised. Yeah. Come on. Give me a hand, miss. Come on, this guy's heavy. Hurry.
4: Someday for this, you answer.
1: Yeah, we'll answer when we're spending your door. Hold his head over here, Corky.
3: Don't stall. Let him have a dipper full in the face.
1: That ain't polite, Corky. Let's show the gent how we're going to entertain him. Here, you look. Look at that. Scalding hot. Nice, huh? How'd you like some of that on the back of your neck, huh? You gonna give us the combo?
4: I give you nothing.
1: Well, here, let me get a dipper of this stuff. Now, let's just drop a few little drops on your neck like this. That ought to loosen up your tongue, sort of boil it, you might say.
3: Well, how about doing a little chattering? Or should we stick your face in it?
4: Dine. I tell you nothing. Why don't you?
3: Give him the works, mister.
1: Yes, good. All right, mister. Now, let's do this slow, and any time you want to quit, just say so.
4: Dine. I don't talk. Dine.
1: Okay, then let's get a little taste of this hot grease. When we do this slow, see, we push down your bull head. Down. Little more. Gonna get a taste of that grease soon.
4: Ah, don't do it! Don't do it!
1: Oh, you're ready to give us that combination, huh? How about it?
3: Hey, Mats. It was too rough. Look, the guy can't talk. He's fried.
1: He can't talk? Well, of all that dirt, that rat. He should have talked before I shut his face in that stuff.
3: It's too late now.
1: Yeah, too late. And he can't give us that combo. He can't talk. But it ain't too late for this guy to find out you can't cross up Mitchell. Zinski, I saw him. Get out of the way. Let me get a shoulder under that guy.
3: What are you
1: going to
3: do?
1: What am I going to do? This guy was so anxious to fry. Okay, so he'll fry. Open that oven door. This'll teach you to cross me. Get in there.
3: Yeah, you can't make it, pal.
1: I can't, huh? I will make it.
5: Water.
3: You were You were shoving too hard, Mitch. I guess you busted his neck.
1: Huh? I guess I did.
3: Gee, fella, you gotta watch out for them big bits of yours. You're pretty strong.
1: Well, what's the difference? We'd have had to croak him anyway. He's seen us. He'd remember what we look like.
3: Sure, sure. Only we ain't gonna get that 25 now.
1: Let's get out of here.
3: Hey, Mitch, look. That safe ain't locked. Look, open just a little.
1: Sure enough. That's a good one.
3: Let me add it. There it is, Mitch. It works. And some more cash, too. Boy, we're in the dough.
1: Sure we are. Let's get going.
3: Okay.
1: Never done that, Coach.

0: very unusual piece of work. Novel and complete. I congratulate you both.
1: You know all these things. Who told you?
0: I was there, my friend. Haven't I assured you yet that I am your silent partner in all these little affairs?
2: Mitch, this guy's lying. We never saw anyone on our jobs.
0: It is not difficult for me to make myself inconspicuous.
1: Mister, I think Corky was right. There's something funny about you. I'm beginning to feel it, too.
0: On the contrary, you'll find that I am very genuine. You must come with me. You will meet your friends, many of them.
2: Mitch, we don't want to join up with this guy's mom.
1: I don't know. He says we got friends in his crowd.
0: My home is full of your acquaintances, and many more will soon be there to keep you company.
1: Is this on a level?
0: To be sure. We are not without a certain honor, eh, my friends?
2: Tell me one guy you got with you that I know.
0: You once had a brother, or have you forgotten, Cokie?
2: You mean Lefty? Oh, no. No, Lefty ain't with you. No. No, on account of Lefty's...
0: Yes?
2: Well... Well, Lefty ain't with you, that's all.
1: I did not know you had a brother, Corky.
2: Oh, I haven't.
0: Corky and his brother quarreled, Mitz, over the spoils of a little job. There was nothing for Corky to do but use his knife.
2: How did you know that?
0: It is my business to know these things.
2: All right, then. If I croak Lefty, how is he in your mob?
0: You disbelieve? Very well. You will meet him. Soon.
1: I don't know. I can't figure this out, but I don't think I like it.
0: Come. We will seal our bargain. You will join me. I have places ready for both of you, so that you can join me and pay me my due.
1: What do you mean, pay you?
0: Have we not had a partnership? And until now, I have not shared in the spoils.
1: I don't get it. What do you mean?
2: Oh, Mitch, we shouldn't have come here. I tell you, we shouldn't have.
0: Come. We close our bargain. My hand. Take it to bind our pact. Come. Take my hand and place it on your heart.
2: Mitch? He ain't a monster. Mitch, look. Look at that face. Where did I see it? Mitch, his hand. Like fire. Like flame.
1: Who are you?
0: Do you have any doubts? I am Beelzebub, or Abaddon, or Belial. But you will. Lucifer, if it pleases you, your partner, my friends, your partner in the unholiest of your enterprises.
2: No, no, there ain't no such thing. No!
1: I'm leaving. Let me go. Let me go.
0: You cannot leave here. From here, there is no leaving. And you have not yet met your friends. Your brother, Cokie, he'll be glad to see you. Your erstwhile partner, Mitz. Cano was his name. The marks of your huge hands are still on his throat.
1: No, that ain't so. I didn't croak him. I don't know what you're talking about.
0: No. He knows, though. Oh, bring me my light. My dancing light. The light that flames and sears. Here are two black souls, coals for our fires. Two hearts to redden the flames of inferno. Who? Oh, the master calls. The king of the dark angels. They welcome you. My cohorts and minions, see how quickly they answer. Listen. Ah, yes, they welcome you, my partners. Indeed, you are welcome.
2: What is it we're dreaming? Sure, that's what we're
1: dreaming. Corky, look, it's red. All around us, look.
3: The light's dancing. Corky, what is it? What is it?
2: The flames. The flames of hell. The flames of hell. Yeah, I know.
0: You are most welcome, my partners. You are accepted into our confraternity. The confraternity of blood and blackness. Of souls damned to eternal fires. Come. Come, my friends, hear my voice and heed it. Come, come.
4: Yes.
0: Ah, yes, willingly you come. Come with me into the depths, where the flames are hottest. Come where you will be consumed entirely, and yet will never be consumed. First your hearts, red for the flames. Then your night-black souls, fuel of the finest, fire of the finest.

0: Sure now, rookie. Is the river bait getting too tough for you already now, huh?
1: Well, no, sir. I'm sorry to call you, Sergeant, but I didn't know what else to do.
0: That's all right, Nolan, me boy. I'd rather you'd call me than chance a mistake. Now, what is it?
1: Well, a bum I picked up. Hysterical, babbling over a crazy story about...
0: Where is he?
1: The squad men took him in. He was raving.
0: Drunk. Delirium tremens, huh?
1: No, I don't think so. Let me show you. It's right down here.
0: Yeah. Where are we going?
1: Right here, this old warehouse. He was sleeping on the loading platform. Said he was waked by a bright red glow.
0: Yeah? Go on.
1: He said he looked in the window and... Well, I know this sounds kind of crazy, but... But he said he saw the devil.
0: Huh?
1: Yes, I know. That's crazy, but... Well, here's the door to the warehouse.
0: Do they all go to the old warehouse?
1: We take the third door.
0: I wonder how the doors in back are. This ain't been open for months. Well, you can see that.
1: Yeah, the back door's the same. There are no windows. This loft was used for dead storage.
0: Well, that red glow might have been a fire. Let's take a quick gander through the place anyway here. Have you got a pass key?
1: Yes. Yes, I have one, Sergeant. Wait a minute.
0: Careful now, lad.
1: What's over there?
0: Looks like old furniture. Let's take a peek at it. Turn your flashlight on it.
1: Yeah, yeah. Careful of them loose boards.
0: No. You notice a peculiar odor.
1: Ah. What is it?
0: Well, it's kind of creepy, what with this devil business and all. That smells like burning sulfur.
1: I didn't fall for the devil business, Sergeant, but I did figure something was... Look!
0: Two of them. Come on.
1: They're dead.
0: Sure they are. And man, look at the hole scooped out of their chests. Claw marks, too. Look
1: like... Claw marks, but Sergeant, the flesh around the wound is burned and it's scorched. That's devil's work.
0: I see it, Nolan. It looks like a huge flaming claw reached out and scooped the hearts out of them.
1: Sounds like you almost believe it's devil's business, Sergeant.
0: I ain't saying, lad, but look here. Maybe you can explain them marks in the dust there on the floor.
1: Where?
0: Right there. Those prints were made by hoofs. Cloven hoofs. Maybe you were right, lad. Maybe it is the devil's work.
2: Devil's Due, this evening's Lights Out drama, was adapted from the idea which won first prize in the Chicago American Lights Out contest. The idea was submitted by Fred N. France, and the adaptation was made by Hobart Donovan. Devil's Due was produced by Win Wright. This is the National Broadcasting Company.
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0: This is Michael Hansen. The Mind Web story this evening is by William Spencer, his tale called The Eternal Machines, from New Writings in SF2, edited by John Carnell and published by Bantam, copyright 1964. Roscoe checked the scope again. The big shuttle ship was arcing and smoothly on a re-entry curve. The speck of light on the screen indicating her position was crossing the hairlines of range and altitude at pre-programmed intervals. It was going to be a routine landing. The process of landing was completely automated. There was really nothing for Roscoe to do. He had seen too many of these unmanned shuttle ships come shimmering in for a landing on the dusty gray surface of the planet. Watched them settling on a cone of flame, blistering down through unsteady waves of boiling atmosphere. Observed the trellis of spidery legs extending on pneumatic joints, the pads at their extremities feeling for a firm purchase on the treacherously hot slag. Then the long ramp telescoping out and the automatic lift trucks beginning to shuttle up and down with their loads. So many ships had come and gone that the event no longer excited any particular emotion in him. Or did it? Perhaps if he was completely honest with himself, it did affect him in a subliminal way. Roscoe mentally brushed the question aside. For 14 years, the nearest he had been to home was a pale, flickering image coming faintly over the interplanetary communications channel. A garbled sound of voices distorted and chopped around by the dust and ionization bands of many million miles of space. Roscoe flipped switches on the control panel with unnecessary vigor. Damn it, he didn't regret his decision to take over as Warden of Chaos. The name selected for the outermost planet at the time of its discovery had taken on an unconscious irony in the light of its subsequent use. All right, so he had got just about the loneliest job in the whole system. He liked it that way. He, Roscoe, was the sole human inhabitant of Chaos. A trillion tons of planet with several million tons of assorted junk littering a large part of its sterile surface. Chaos was the municipal rubbish dump of the whole system. Only they didn't call it a rubbish dump anymore. It went by some polite new name. Spoil tip, infill zone, that was it. Robot ships shuttled in regularly from the more favored planets of the system, bringing with them a capacity load of obsolete and unwanted junk of all kinds. Battered and bent relics of metal and polymer, crystal and fiber, outmoded before they could be outworn. The cast-offs from a machine-dominated culture in which only the latest devices, the newest techniques, the most get-ahead styling were acceptable in civilized circles. The dented detritus of the march of progress, a march that was breaking into a run. The ships came in, unloaded their quota of junk, and scooped up a load of high-grade niobium ore. Then they were off again. Roscoe looked out now at the ship safely sitting on the landing apron, enshrouded in shimmering waves of heat, and saw that the automatic trucks were already engaged in their work of shuttling to and fro up and down the ramp. He checked off the entry in the arrivals log and began to close down the control room for the night. There was nothing more he needed to do. The job of unloading would carry on without intermission through the hours of darkness as the truck streamed back and forth following the sonic sensors in their sensitive noses. He could safely turn in. In the morning, according to schedule, the big freighter would have left. Another ship come and gone in the dozens of identical gray ships that were his sole companions and visitors on this lonely planet with its sterile surface unquickened by life of any kind, wrapped in an inert atmosphere of nitrogen, krypton, and argon. Roscoe padded through into the living quarters attached to the control dome. They had the functional, unlovely air that any accommodation tends to have when a man runs it purely for his own convenience without regard for appearances. On the table by the window was a tumble of old books piled up in apparent disorder, mostly old-fashioned histories of technology and out-of-date manuals and catalogs. The collection revealed Roscoe's sole self-indulgence, his one concession to human weakness. Usually, the ships brought in a few new reference books on each visit, a sealed package being specially ferried over in one of the trucks and left just outside the airlock of the control dome. Roscoe's superiors at system headquarters indulged in his odd obsession, despite its unmodish air. Everybody needed to have his small hobby. This much was granted. And Roscoe was a good warden, the best they had had for the greater part of a century. He never complained about the loneliness or requested home leave. One day, they were going to have quite a difficult job replacing him. It was 3 hours after dawn when Roscoe rose again, the light streaming into the sleeping quarters through the round window and a babble of electronic music coming from the time sequencer. The big freighter had gone, and it would be 3 days before another came smoldering in down the landing beam. Each day on Chaos was 35 hours long. The sun gleamed a pale disk through the high layer of gray dust that hid the stars at night. He had 3 days of solitude, over 100 hours of complete isolation. Or, if you preferred to look at it that way, 3 days when he was undisputed king of the planet. There was no one to challenge his authority, not even an intelligent robot. Roscoe finished a leisurely breakfast and then rode one of the utility trucks out through the dumps which surrounded the landing zone and occupied vast tracts of the planet's surface. As the truck rolled along the dusty, muddled road, Roscoe watched the walls of junk slipping past on either side. The debris of civilization lay piled up in fantastic profusion. A tangle of broken domestic gadgets, dead robots, crashed jet planes, bruised rotorcraft, fragments of electronic subunits, communications gear, mangled computers. His daily rides through the junk tips had become for Roscoe a solemn and deeply satisfying ritual. His route took him a couple of miles in a zigzag course through the grid of intersecting roadways that crisscrossed the dumps until, near one of the lesser intersections, he stopped the truck and switched off the motor. Clambering down from the cabin, he walked through an inconspicuous gap in the nearest ridge of debris. Through the gap, hidden from the roadway, there was a clearing about 200 yards square. Roscoe had arranged some time past for the ground in this area to be left clear of junk. He had done so by the somewhat devious expedient of temporarily reciting the sonic beacons which gave the dump trucks from the freighters their coordinates on the surface of the planet. The cleared space had become Roscoe's own private retreat, an oasis of order in the midst of piled-up disorder. Here, he could pursue his obsession undisturbed. With the loving care of a dedicated collector, he had reassembled some of the original machines from the dumps, salvaging a part here and joining a part there. In the inert atmosphere of the planet, these specimens of human technological equipment might last well over 1 million years. Roscoe walked slowly through his lines of specimens. Roscoe strolled over towards an infrared communicator of obsolete design. He rubbed his hand over its flank. This was one of his favorites. He pressed a recessed key that brought it to life. The machine, after emitting a few brief crackles and coughs through an audio panel in its side, began to recite a poem. Broken fragments, after brief glory discarded. Now, with longing, we remember our first subterranean sleep. Where was the merit in waking us at all? The communicator had scanned the words from a memory bank into which Roscoe had written them some years earlier. As the machine read them, it simultaneously transmitted them down a modulated infrared beam across the clearing. At the far side of the clearing was another similar machine. The beam hit its receptors and the message was fed down into the second machine's memory. 1 minute later, the second machine beamed the message back again. This mechanized conversation continued to shuttle back and forth until Roscoe switched the communicators off. Roscoe, who felt no need for human discourse, derived a kind of wry pleasure from the sterile gossiping of machines. But after 3 cycles had been completed, he grew tired of the repetitions and stopped the communicators. Near the center of the clearing was a computer complex, a sprawling assembly of units of differing design and vintage which Roscoe had coupled together after a certain amount of modification. He remembered the problem which he had fed into it during his last visit and went over in its direction. The computer, scanning the air restlessly with its hypersonic probes, emitted a shrill whistling noise indicating that it had sensed his approach.
1: Good morning, Roscoe. You would like the answer to your problem now? The probability of a meteor obliterating this area on the basis of the data you gave? The answer is one hit should occur every 10 to the 19th years. Have you any problem for today?
0: No, you may return to a resting state. Roscoe turned away, fully satisfied with the answer. There was nothing to worry about. 10 to the 19th years. At that rate, it would have to be a very unlucky meteor indeed that smashed his collection before that time in the unthinkably remote future when even the inert atmosphere of chaos had corroded the machines to unrecognizable masses of crumbling rust. Roscoe's personal image of himself took on a new posture of assurance in the light of this information. He was the custodian of the most durable museum in the system, perhaps even in the entire cosmos. When the men who had first made them were forgotten dust, these machines would still be standing in immaculate completeness. Roscoe knew that he could not share the longevity of the machines, but although his lifespan, measured against the cosmic scale, was only a moment, he was preparing to perpetuate his own image for as long as the museum lasted. His genius, the far-sightedness of the man who had created a memorial to outlast the entire human race, should surely not be entirely lost to posterity. So at any rate, Roscoe modestly thought. He went over to the video rostrum where the master recorder was located. He usually made a point of not leaving the museum without putting a few memorable thoughts for the day on the tape. Revealing a few new facets of himself to the wondering gaze of future generations, Roscoe ran his fingers over the selector buttons, flipping through some of his early masterpieces of communication. Which did he want to view today? That was it, tape E73291, summing up the whole situation admirably, just about the best thing he had done. He had to wait a few moments while the capsule was being sorted out and loaded onto the tape deck. Then the colored image of himself, a few years younger but still recognizably Roscoe, began to speak from the video display screen. So I came to the conclusion that man was consuming the vital raw materials of the cosmos at an outrageous rate, greedily feeding on minerals and fossil deposits which he could not possibly replace, accelerating the process of entropy with reckless haste. Man is behaving, in fact, like a spoiled child confronted with the mountainously huge cream cake. He just goes on eating and eating, becoming utterly insensitive in the long run to the taste of what he's eating, losing sight of any enjoyment, consumed simply by the urge to consume. Becoming, in fact, no more admirable than a fat worm eating its way through an immense bulk of timber. The point of the exercise, if there is one, has become completely lost in the overwhelming reflex compulsiveness of the whole business. Man has even lost sight of the time process, and since his existence has become meaningless, he has no urge to distill the significance of his experience and preserve it for future generations of men, or for the beings who will come later when man has finally disappeared from the cosmos. So I, Roscoe, conceived the need for a perpetual memorial to the folly and extravagance of man. The face, Roscoe's face, but full of youthful enthusiasm and idealism, faded from the screen. Roscoe nodded thoughtfully as the tape was shuffled back to its proper position in the store. Then, after positioning the numerous microphones and cameras to his satisfaction, He mounted the rostrum and began to dictate yet another installment of his interminable memoirs. So Roscoe worked away, cutting, recasting, and editing his tape, working painstakingly towards the final perfection of expression that always in the end escaped him. While he did so, events were taking place above his head that would have surprised him. High above the dust-veiled atmosphere of chaos in the outer reaches of the planet's gravitational field, a spacecraft was in difficulties. Manned spacecraft were forbidden to land on Chaos. Their approach might easily have interfered with the work of the automatic craft, shuttling in and out with their rich loads of niobium. The Homecomer, a 600-ton interplanetary short-haul craft with a three-man crew, was having trouble with a couple of vernier motors, and the captain of the ship, Dr. Graves, had taken the opportunity of putting her into orbit around the convenient mass of Chaos while he and his plasma specialist did some investigating. Working in pressure suits outside the hull, they uncoupled the motors from their mounts and brought them through the main airlock, maneuvering the half-ton masses of metal with comparative ease in their weightless, though not inertialess, condition. The process of stripping down the high-temperature section could not be hurried and took them all of 3 hours. When they had parts laid out on an almost surgically clean bench, it was clear that all the main refractories were badly cracked. "What do you say, Dale?" Graves asked his plasma expert. The young technologist rubbed his chin. "It looks like a tough job and a tricky one, too. To do it properly, we need more equipment than we're carrying aboard the ship. So we either call up a repair ship or... Is there an alternative?" "No, I was thinking of the possibility of landing on a planet. They must have repair facilities down there." Harley, the navigator, intervened at this point and told them that only official ships were permitted to land on Chaos. "And why the ban?" "Practically the entire planet's made of niobium. They mine it down there for the whole system." "Niobium? Well, that's no problem. We'll just bleep out an ultimate distress signal and they'll have to give us a landing beam. They're compelled to do so by international law. Don't forget that. It's as simple as that. I'm certainly not waiting around 3 or 4 days for a repair ship."

international law. Don't forget that. It's as simple as that. I'm certainly not waiting around 3 or 4 days for a repair ship. The younger men glanced at each other uneasily. Was Graves getting too old for the job? He had displayed several irrational quirks lately, and his temper seemed, if anything, to be getting shorter. Ultimate distress? Well, isn't that pushing it a little when we're only missing a couple of verniers? The trouble with the verniers could have been avoided if Graves had taken account of the obvious symptoms earlier on, Harley thought privately. Dr. Graves made a gesture of impatience. I'll worry about the law problem when I come to it. Just you send out the signal, that's all. He turned his back, effectively closing the conversation. Roscoe ran through the new tape again with mingled feelings of pleasure and regret. Pleasure because there were undoubtedly some good things in it, well said. Regret because he was aware still of the many imperfections that he had failed to eliminate. Perhaps the next time he came to the museum site, he might do a little more polishing. Roscoe looked round once more at the ranks of metallic forms. Then as he walked back towards the gap in the enclosing wall of debris, his ears caught a distant rumble. Thunderstorms were rare on Chaos. To his trained ear, this sounded more like the remote roar of rocket motors. But surely the next ship was not due for another couple of days. Flipping a control in his pocket communicator, Roscoe interrogated the control center, which he had left in charge of the automatic program. The coded response told him that an unidentified ship was coming in on emergency procedure. The roar of the landing ship grew louder. Roscoe reached the roadway where he'd left his transport. He'd better get back to the landing zone as soon as possible. Maybe if these people were coming in on an emergency routine, they would need help as soon as they landed. He was fully equipped back at control headquarters with all essential medical and surgical gear, as well as a portable diagnostic computer. Roscoe was about to climb aboard the truck and start the motor when the descending ship broke through cloud base a few thousand feet up. Roscoe paused, half in, half out of the truck, and watched the big ship as it lumbered downward, staggering through the concentric waves of sound and heat that shuddered from the laboring motors. The ship was descending the last few hundred feet now, and he became vividly aware of the ship's vast bulk as it leaned across the sky crazily, crabbing sideways in a way that caused Roscoe to dive into the cabin of the truck and crash start the motor, head craning over his shoulder as he did so to keep the looming ship in view. He had a wild notion that he would be able to run for it in the truck, escaping from under the searing hot hull of the vast ship, which now seemed to him to blot out most of the sky. Then he saw where the ship was going to crash, where the impact of the massive hull must come. Roscoe leapt out of the truck, shouting at the top of his lungs. He started to run back into the clearing, through the gap, gesticulating and roaring at the ship. The noise of his shouts were lost in the monumental roar of the motors as the enormous hull careened in above his head. The men inside the ship, braced in their contoured couches against the inevitable impact, saw on their screens Roscoe running forward madly. But now they were unable to influence the outcome one way or another. The ship struck a few yards from the center of Roscoe's museum. Great waves of flame engulfed it, and there were a series of sharp explosions as those of the exhibits, which had not been destroyed by impact, were gutted by the flame. When the shaken men from the interior of the ship clambered out in their space suits and walked unsteadily across the scorched ground, there were only a few sparse tongues of flame licking at the twisted skeletons of those machines which had contained combustible material. They found Roscoe lying face downwards near the gap. When they turned him over, they could see where a splinter of metal from an exploding machine had pierced his visor and gashed his forehead. After a few minutes of persistent effort, when it was clear that resuscitation would not succeed, Dr. Graves turned to his companions and spread the open palms of his hands outwards in a gesture of hopelessness. The three of them stood for a moment in a leaden trance, looking round them at the remains of Roscoe's smashed museum. The machine still retained in their twisted destruction a sense of ordered arrangement, rank upon rank, contrasting with the confused piles of debris surrounding them. Harley approached one

0: nearest relics which towered above him in an attitude that might have suggested to an imaginative eye a grotesque kind of supplication, a pleading for justice from whatever powers were in control of the cosmos. But it suggested nothing of the kind to Harley. He was merely trying to decipher what the original purpose of the machine had been. He was looking at the funerary relic of the infrared communicator, but the design was so outmoded that Harley, who had no taste for antiquarian studies, could make nothing of it. He was about to turn away, having lost interest in the problem and some obscure electromechanical process in the remains of the machine. It could have been warping induced by the progressive cooling of the scorched shell, caused the communicator to snap into action. Once again, the disks in the memory bank began to rotate, but their records had been irreparably damaged by the heat and by shock waves from the explosions nearby. The most the communicator could manage was a kind of strangled cough, and then
1: broken fragments.
0: A pause, another cough, and again
1: broken fragments.
0: Harley turned to his companions with a puzzled grin on his face, and then he turned back to the communicator.
1: Broken fragments.
0: Harley stepped closer to the machine. "Damn stupid thing," he said without any particular emotion in his voice. He gave the flank of the communicator a sharp kick with his space boot, and it lapsed finally into silence.

You've heard William Spencer's story, The Eternal Machines, copyright 1964, a tale that appears in New Writings in SF2, edited by John Carnell, published by Bantam. This is Michael Hansen, technical operation for this broadcast by Rich Grody. MindWebs is a production of WHA Radio in Madison, a service of University of Wisconsin Extension.

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0: personal grandmother had encountered the phrase in a pocket-sized biography purchased at a newsstand just before the train left the station. A man's worth can be judged by the caliber of his enemies. Burton Grunzer stared reflectively from the murky compartment window. Darkness silvered the glass and gave him nothing to look at but his own image. How many people were enemies of that face? Every eye narrowed by a myopic squint, denied by vanity the correction of spectacles. For the nose, he secretly called patrician. Of the mouth, it was hard, unrelenting, cruel even.
1: How many enemies have I got? How many? Oh, I've got a lot of enemies. I'm rich in enemies. Some of them are 24 carat.
0: This is the story of a man with enemies. This is a tale of a man with foes. This is a story of Burton Grunzer,
1: who collects opponents like spent matches wherever he goes.

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0: A man like Whitman Hayes, for instance. Whitman Hayes. I'm proud of him. Proud.
1: Are you, Burton, dear?
0: Do you think it odd that a man like me should be proud of an enemy?
1: Not odd, Burton, dear. No, not odd.
0: What, then?
1: Well, I don't quite know, dear. Mr. Hayes came up from nothing. He's had a very hard life. But mind you, Burton, dear, I'm very proud that you've done far better than he has, and will do far greater things. He is, after all, twice your age.
0: Mm.
1: He must be nearly 70 now, Mr. Hayes.
0: That's what he is. I'm 35. You were right when you said twice as old. Hayes knows the food business, all right. Knows it from every angle. A wagon jobber for 6 years, a broker for 10. He was a food company executive for nearly 20 years before the old man brought him into the organization to sit on his right hand. Pinning Hayes to the mat isn't easy, but it makes doing it even sweeter.
1: Won't he retire soon, Burton, dear?
0: Hayes? The Whitman Hayes of this world don't retire. They're carried out of a boardroom one day in a box.
1: Oh, Burton, really?
0: He's senile. Trouble is, he doesn't know it. He's outlived his usefulness. That's what I trade on. That's what I trade on, and that you have to do in business. I concentrate my questions on the new supermarket and suburbia phenomena to demonstrate to the old man the times have changed, that the past is dead, and that new merchandising tactics are required, and that only a younger man can supply them. Is there mail for me, Jean?
1: Yes, Burton, dear. There are a few letters. On the hall table.
0: Don't put my mail on the hall table, Jean. I told you before, this isn't a boarding house.
1: No, dear. I wonder if you'd like to go to the cinema tonight.
0: I'm going to have a bath. I'll see to the mail, too, at the same time. I'll have dinner, then.
1: Would you like to go to the cinema tonight, Burton?
0: What is it?
1: Love in the Afternoon with Audrey Hepburn.
0: Yeah.
1: Well, there's a war film on at the Odeon about...
0: Yeah.
1: About the first men to go into the concentration camps after the war. But, Burton...
0: We'll go to that.
1: Always war and violence and... My own fault, though. I shouldn't have mentioned the other one.
0: I don't want to be disturbed, Jean.
1: All right, Burton, dear. We would have stayed at home if I'd only said Love in the Afternoon. Audrey Hepburn's so lovely, too. I'll go in the week on my own.

0: Society for United Action. What might that be when it's at home? Dear Mr. Grunza, your name has been suggested to us.
1: Suggested to us by a mutual acquaintance. Our organization has an unusual mission which cannot be described in this letter, but which you may find of exceeding interest. We would be gratified by a private discussion at your earliest convenience. If I do not hear from you to the contrary in the next few days, I will take the liberty of calling you at your office. Carl Tucker, Secretary.
2: His first reaction was defensive. He suspected an oblique attack on his pocketbook. His second was curiosity. He went into the bedroom and looked up Society for United Action. It wasn't there. All the same, he said to himself,
0: "Okay, Mr. Tucker, I'll bite."

0: Yes. Come.
1: Mr. Grubner, I haven't heard from you, so I assume you don't mind me calling today.
0: Carl
1: Tucker.
0: Oh, yes. Yes, I received a letter from you.
1: It's 3 o'clock now. Is it convenient to talk with you?
0: When you said, yes, in your letter, you said call me. I presumed you was meant in the American sense. A call on the telephone.
1: Is there a chance that we could talk now, or would it be more convenient?
0: Yes, yes. Well, that is, if you could give me some idea.
1: We're not a charity organization, Mr. Brunson, in case you thought I was after money. We don't sell anything either. We're more or less a voluntary service group. Our membership is over 1,000 at present.
0: To tell you the truth, I've never heard of you.
1: No, you haven't, and that's one of the assets. May I
0: please,
1: sit down?
0: Please, won't you? Take a seat.
1: Thank you. I think you'll understand about us. I'm a semi-retired broker, so... so I'm not here to sell you razor blades. I couldn't if I tried anyway. The subject I want to discuss is rather intimate, so... I'll have to ask you to bear with me on a certain point. Could anyone overhear us at all, do you think?
0: No. No one?
1: Good. The point is, what I want to say is in the strictest confidence. If you betray this confidence, if you publicize our society in any way, the consequences could be most unpleasant.
0: Well, right. Yeah, yes.
1: Good. Now... the society has prepared this little spiel about our basic philosophy. But I'm not going to bore you with it. I'm going to go straight to the heart of our argument. You may not agree with our first principle at all, and I'd like to know that now.
0: First principle?
1: Well, put in the crudest form, Mr. Grunser, the Society for United Action believes that some people are just not fit to live. There, I said it. Some of our members don't believe in my direct approach. They feel the argument ought to be broached more discreetly. But, frankly, I've obtained rather excellent results in this rather crude manner. How do you feel about what I've said, Mr. Grunser?
0: I don't know. I haven't thought about it.
1: Were you in the war, Mr. Grunser?
0: Yes, in the Navy. I don't suppose I thought the enemy fit to live at the time. I suppose there are plenty of other cases, too, now you come to mention it. It's just that I've never given it any thought. Yes, I suppose murderers, these crimes in the papers involving children, perverts, people like that. I suppose they're not fit to live.
1: Ah. So, you accept our first principle. It's a question of category, isn't it?
0: I suppose you could say that.
1: Good. Now I'll try another blunt question. Have you personally ever wished someone dead? Oh, I don't mean those casual, fleeting wishes everybody has. I mean a real, deep-down, uncomplicated wish for the death of someone you think unfit to live. Have you?
2: And another thing, Grunther. Stop trying to influence young Eckert. Stop trying to corrupt him. Yes, I said corrupt, and I mean corrupt. Eckert's a decent young man. He'll not stoop to your kind of business dealings. He's going to make a very fine manager of bakery products, if you leave him alone. I've watched your face, Grunser. I know your mind. I know what you're thinking. I know you hate me. Well, I don't care. You're worthless, Mr. Grunser. A blot upon the earth. A scheming, nasty... and sue me for slander if you wish. But I will say it. An evil man.
1: Have you, Mr. Grunser?
0: Yes. Yes, I wish for the death of someone I think unfit to live. Certainly I have.

0: darling. Let's go out and paint the town red.
1: But what about your headache?
0: Oh, that's gone. Grandpa headache powders did the trick.
2: 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Grandpa headache powders work extra fast because they dissolve almost immediately. Get fast, effective relief from any pain, all pain. Get Grandpa headache powders.
1: Ah, Grandpa. Oh, darling, can't it look as though you're enjoying yourself? The party's great.
0: It was until I ate.
1: Well, take a Digel. I always keep some in my bag.
0: But I already took an antacid.
1: Yes, darling, but Digel is much more than an antacid. Digel has double action. There's a layer of antacid plus a layer of simethicone. It's the simethicone that relieves that dreadful bloated feeling. Here, try a Digel.
3: Like they say, when you eat too well, demand Digel.
4: Miss Monroe, please cancel my appointments for the rest of the afternoon. It doesn't matter. What?
5: Young woman, who is employing whom? Do as I say.
4: Who is employing whom? I often think, Mr. Tucker, I often think we in business would have a much easier time if that axiom were observed. Who is employing...
6: Quite. So, there are times when the removal of someone from this earth would be beneficial.
4: Well, this isn't Murder Incorporated, is it?
6: Hardly, Mr. Granger, hardly. There is absolutely no criminal aspect in our aims or our methods. I'll admit we're a secret society, but we're not exactly the Black Hat. No, you'd be amazed at the quality of our membership. It even includes members of the legal profession. No, I don't know, thank you. Yes, members of the legal profession. But let me tell you how the society came into being. It began with two men. I can't reveal their names just now. The year was 1949, and one of these men was a lawyer. The other one was a government psychiatrist. Both of them were involved in a rather sensational trial concerning a man accused of a hideous crime against two small boys. In their opinion, the man was unquestionably guilty, but an unusually persuasive defense counsel and a highly suggestible jury gave him his freedom. When the shocking verdict was announced, these two, who were personal friends as well as colleagues, were thunderstruck and furious. They felt a monumental wrong had been committed, and they were helpless to right it.
4: I see. The psychiatrist.
6: Ah, yes. For some years, he'd made studies in a field which might be called anthropological psychiatry. One of these researches related to the voodoo practice of certain groups, the Haitian in particular. You've probably heard a great deal about voodoo. Obaya, as they call it in Jamaica. Anyway, I won't dwell on the subject unless you think we hold tribal rites and stick needles into dolls or something. The chief feature of his study, this psychiatrist, was the uncanny success of certain strange practices. Naturally, he, as a scientist, you know, naturally he rejected the supernatural explanation and sought a rational one. And, of course, there was only one answer. When the high priest, or whatever, decreed punishment or death for someone, it was the guilty person's own convictions concerning the power of the death wish, his own faith in the voodoo power. This made the wish come true. Sometimes he would simply sicken and die. Sometimes, through the voodoo curse, he would die by accident. An accident prompted by the secret belief that once cursed, he must die. Eerie, isn't it?
4: No doubt.
6: Anyway, our friend, the psychiatrist, began to wonder, you see, if any of us have progressed far enough along the path of civilization not to be suggestible to this kind of punishment. He proposed that they experiment on this subject just to find out.
4: What? You mean they actually... with a...
6: They went to see this man, you see, and they announced their intentions. They told him they were going to wish him dead. They explained how and why their wish would become a reality, and although he laughed at them, they saw superstition, fear in his face.
4: This was the man, the one responsible for the crime.
6: That's right. They promised him that regularly, every day, they would be wishing for his death until he could no longer stop the mystic juggernaut that would make the wish come true.
4: Well, that's pretty silly, really, isn't it?
6: The man died of a heart attack 2 months later.
4: Ah. I knew you'd say that. Such a thing as coincidence, you know.
6: Naturally. That's what our friends told one another. They weren't satisfied, you see, so they tried again.
4: Again?
6: I won't recount who the victim was, but this time they engaged the help of four associates. This little band of pioneers was the nucleus of the society I represent today.
4: And you mean to tell me there's a thousand, huh?
6: Yes, a thousand. And more. All over the country. A society whose one function is to wish people dead. At first, of course, membership was purely voluntary. But now we've got a system. Each new member of the Society for United Action joins on the basis of submitting one potential victim. Naturally, the Society investigates to determine whether the victim is deserving of his fate. If the case is a good one, the entire membership then sets about to wish him dead. Once the person has met his decreed fate, well, then the new member must take part in all future concerted action. That and a small yearly fee is all that's required for membership. And in case you don't think I'm serious, here are the facts. To date, 229 victims were named by our selection committee. Of those, 201 are no longer alive. Coincidence, Mr. Grunzer?
4: Well, that leaves...
6: 28. Well, this indicates that our method isn't infallible, doesn't it? We're the first to admit that. But new techniques are being developed all the time. I assure you, in the end, we shall get them all. Yes, our members are listed in this book, Mr. Grunzer. I'm going to give you the option to call 1, 10, or 100 of them.
4: Call them?
6: Call them and see if I'm telling the truth. Well, like to call? Any of them?
4: No. I'm willing to take your word for it, Mr. Tucker. It's incredible, but I can see just how it works. I really can. Just knowing that 1,000 people wish you dead is enough to... Well, enough to... there's just one question. You mentioned something about a small fee.
6: It's £50, Mr. Grunzer.
4: 50?
6: Parts.
4: I see. 50 times 1,000. That works out to very reasonable money, doesn't it?
6: I assure you, the organization is not motivated by profit. And not the kind you mean. The dues merely cover expenses, committee work, research and the like. Surely you can understand that.
4: Yes, I suppose so.
6: Then you find it interesting?
4: Interesting.
6: Can you, offhand, think of anyone you would wish...
4: I think I could.
2: I'll hound you from the company, Grunzer. You and all your psychopathic creeps.
4: If I put my mind to it.
2: I've striven hard, man and boy. Given the best years of my life to this organization. I love my work. And I'll not see an overambitious jumped-up pipsqueak take over. You will not step into my shoes. And from my shoes will not influence D.B. Stevens. This firm will not become secondary to the whim of a thug like you. I dedicate my life to breaking you, Burton Grunzer.
4: If only it could work.
6: But it does work, Mr. Grunzer. I would have thought that 201 out of 229.
4: Yes, but...
2: 200 and...
4: Phew. But how can it work, though? If wishes became deeds, I'd have slaughtered dozens in my lifetime.
6: No doubt you would, Mr. Grunzer. No doubt you would have. But you weren't aware of my organization then, were you?
4: No, but... Yes, I suppose it was always different. My wishes then were always secret things. hidden. No man ever knew about them.
7: And Burton Grunzer strode about the room. He thought swiftly and concisely about the information, the knowledge, this amiable little man Mr. Tucker had brought him, the power Mr. Tucker was placing within his grasp. 201 out of 229. Very good odds. What was that? 85%? 90? Something very like it.
6: I assure you, in the end, we shall get them all.
4: Yes. Yes, I can see how it would work. 1,000 minds burning with the single wish of death. I can imagine, I can see the chosen victim. Sneering in disbelief at first, and then slowly, gradually, giving in, succumbing to fear.
6: You put it very well, Mr. Grunzer. You have a wonderful grasp of what we're aiming for.
4: At first, of course, the victim would just think that, it might work. And then...
7: Suddenly, Burton Grunzer saw the ruddy face of Whitman Hayes.
4: But the victim has to know all this, of course. He has to know the society exists and has succeeded in his wishing for his death. That's absolutely essential, isn't it?
6: Absolutely essential. You've touched on the vital point, Mr. Grunzer. The victim must be informed. And that, precisely, is what I have done. Your death wish began at noon today. The society has begun to work. I'm very sorry.
4: Goodbye, Mr. Grunzer.

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1: If you're paying this kind of money for a car, you'd want it to have a touch of style, legroom, four doors, and all that. 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

0: This is Hugh Downs with another car buyer's report from Ford. Comparing the total cost of ownership is the only way to be sure you get your money's worth when buying a new car. And Ford says there are three important considerations that make up the total cost of ownership: purchase price, operating economy, and trade-in value. Don't overlook that last one, trade-in value. I'd like to give you some interesting facts about trade-in that are difficult for the average consumer to come by. Like the fact that based on a national average of NADA wholesale prices, both the 1973 Torino and the 1973 Gran Torino returned more of their original purchase price than their closest sales competition. The facts speak for themselves. A solid, well-made car will generally return more at trade-in. Ford says that's one of the reasons why Torino is the best-selling car in its class.
1: The closer you look, the better we look.
0: Beyond the fragile envelope of air that protects this planet lurk many mysteries of the universe not yet revealed to us. But consider this. Perhaps they have been. But there is a decree from some higher authority that will not allow us to be told. But then...
2: How are you coming, John?
3: North Pole, they're tricky. Number 4 still won't extend. Wait, I thought I felt something move.
2: Anything?
3: No, for a minute there. I'll keep working. This is Houston. Do you copy?
2: Go ahead, Houston.
3: What is your status on the paddle? Paddle 2 and 3 now fully extended and operational. The arm on 4 panel is still askew in its channel.
4: Roger, Skylab. Let us know if we should recompute any of your program.
3: Wait, it's shifting.
2: John, what's wrong?
4: Telemetry on Crown Web's vital signs fluctuating erratically.
2: John, can you hear me?
5: Yeah, what happened?
2: John! Pat, suit up. I'm going out.
5: Right.
2: Houston, are you copying?
4: Roger, Skylab.
2: Colonel Ebb is not responding. Maybe injured. Dr. Kent and I are suiting up now. We will depressurize and I will attempt to bring Ebb back in.
4: Roger, Skylab. Dick Conroy is on his way to the floor. He'll be taking over.
2: Pat, switch on your suit transmitter.
4: Can you go, Skylab? No, you stay here and set up your surgery.
6: Skylab, this is Houston.
7: Dick Conroy, are you copying?
4: Roger, Dick. We are now depressurizing labs. Jack, you need for that. Right, popping hatch.
7: Jack, Ebb's signs are weakening.
4: Roger, Houston. Stand by.
8: Houston, I'm setting up the mobile video scan filter size.
7: We will monitor. Skylab, we are showing attitude change on the station. Can you advise?
8: All one, blue check.
4: Houston, can you read the patch?
7: 5 by 5, Jack.
4: I am drifting toward the capsule.
8: Houston, I can confirm. We're rotating rapidly at 6 RPM. Also, slight horizontal rotate, but erratic.
4: Houston, it's possible that when the panel popped, its torque caused the station to spin.
7: That must be corrected immediately. Angle rotation will cause orbit decay.
8: Can you give me time brackets on the make correction?
7: Austin, set it up on the computer.
4: Roger. I can see him. The colonel touched it out to the extreme of his lifeline. John, can you hear me?
7: Pat, that's good on the camera. We're following visually.
4: Over from him. Almost there.
7: Vital signs very erratic.
4: I got him. Bring him in now.
7: Roger. Pat, can you take decay corrections?
8: I'm standing by surgery. Can you institute corrections from your station?
7: Roger, set up on the board computer through Orient Circuit. We will feed.
4: Pat, coming in. Give me a hand. We are inside. I'm going to say...
2: Transmitter, are you copying?
4: We are copying.
5: Jack, look at his chest, too.
2: Let's get his suit off. Houston, Colonel Ebb's on the table. Pat is examining him now. I am checking capsule.
4: Standing by, Scott.
5: Houston, Ebb has a massive chest conduction. Possibly 6 ribs shattered. 2 feet as if they may have shifted into the heart wall.
4: Skylab, you will have to abort the mission.
2: Roger, Houston, I'm working on that now.
4: Pat, what a chance if we bring him down.
5: Better than if he stays here. The sooner the better.
2: Hold it, Pat. Houston, we have a problem. We cannot abort. I repeat, we cannot abort. Return capsule will not take pressurization, and number 2 fuel tank punctured.
4: Are you sure, Jack?
2: Positive, Houston. Fragments of the solar panel must have punctured capsule. We cannot return to Earth.
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12: Dick, here are the figures for the shoot.
13: Good.
12: Dick, you're going to wipe yourself out.
13: Can the sympathy.
12: I'm sorry, you're right. These show the Saturn on pad 9 will be operational in 11 hours.
13: How about Eckert?
12: He's lucky. He just finished simulation. He'll be ready when we are.
13: Well, let's give the good news to Skylab. Potter, activate the link.
14: Hi, Mr. Carroll. This is Julie Azor.
13: Thanks. Skylab, this is Houston.
15: We are copying, Houston.
13: Is Jack monitoring?
15: Yes, sir. He's in the capsule, but pad.
13: We can mount a Saturn for rescue. We go to countdown in 30 minutes. Major Kenyon Eckert will be a command pilot. We are programmed for an 11-hour count, and if we get lucky... Wait a minute, strike that. We are lucky. We can rendezvous at 20 hours, 30 minutes.
15: Houston, we don't have much time. Colonel Ed is critical, barely holding his own, still unconscious. Heart is giving very erratic readings.
13: We're all praying. Jack, do you copy?
16: Mike, Houston, no luck here. The capsule's worse than I thought. Even if I could get up pressure.
15: Houston, stand by. Colonel Ed's heart has stopped. I'm attempting a drill at a heart rate.
13: Skylab, your transmission has been interrupted. Say again. Skylab, do you copy? This is Houston, Skylab. Are you there?
12: Dick, I'm getting telemetry on the lab, but...
13: But what?
12: You're not going to believe this. There is no telemetry on life signs.
13: That can't be.
12: See for yourself.
13: That's crazy. According to this, there's no one on the station.
12: Dick, they're locking down the hatch now.
13: All right. Let me know when Eckert comes up. And keep the press out. Have PR tell them we'll do a conference once Eckert's on his way.
12: Eckert.
13: All right. Major Eckert, Conroy, how do you feel?
17: Perfect. You're ready to rush.
13: So do you. We are T-minus 30 and counting.
17: Roger, I'm ready to fly this bird.
13: So are we.
17: Anything new on station?
13: No, and we're not telling the press anything except we've got a communication problem. Remember that when you get on the command circuit.
17: Got it. That's hard to figure.
13: Got to be a simple explanation. Well, we know they're there. I know it.
17: Yeah. Where else can they be?
13: 30 seconds and counting.
12: Second stage tanks now pressurized.
13: 25 seconds.
18: Power transfer complete.
13: 20 seconds and counting.
12: All systems go.
19: Guidance is now internal.
13: 15 seconds.
18: Green. All systems green.
13: 10. 9. Ignition sequence starts.
12: All systems go.
13: Looking good. 5. 4. 3. 2. 1. 0.
12: All engines firing.
19: Plus 10.
12: Now it's 60,000, all reading green.
19: Coming up on second stage.
17: Pitch program engaged.
12: All readings still go for second stage.
18: Second stage firing, 10 seconds.
20: All right.
13: All right.
20: Ready to go.
13: All right. Take your seats. Calm down. I've got a prepared statement. Ladies and gentlemen, you'll have to take this as it is. I've got no time for questions. Here's the status. Major Eckert is approximately 1 hour from docking with Skylab. He'll transfer Colonel Ebb to the capsule and bring him back to Earth.
12: Well, yeah, but...
13: Now, hold it. Will you hold it, please? There's no reason to believe they're not up there. I know what's on your mind, but let me assure you, in all probability, there's been simply a communication failure. And that's all it is. Eckert's job is simply to return Colonel Ebb. That will give us a breather and time to figure out how to make the necessary repairs in the capsule. That's it.
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17: Houston, I now have a matching orbit with Skylab.
13: Roger, rescue. What's it look like?
17: Like a tomb. No sign of life through the ports. I'm now depressurizing a capsule. I will walk across to the station. I'm now leaving capsule. I will secure a line to the station from the capsule.
13: Roger.
17: If you'll forgive the analogy, tying up like this makes me think of a Russian buggy.
13: Modern ingenuity, Major.
17: Approaching station hatch.
13: Austin, any change in telemetry?
12: Nothing, Dick. The suspense is killing me.
13: Yeah.
17: Houston, I'm inside the station. Houston, there's no one here.
10: Aren't you glad?
0: Glad is what happens when you use Dial soap.
10: Aren't you glad?
0: It starts right out with a clean, fresh scent that's like nothing else.
10: Aren't you glad?
0: To get you going clean.

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1: Roger, Houston. 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
2: Okay, stand by one. 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
3: Real.
1: Hey, that's high, Conroy. About 5/12 interior.
0: Okay, stand by.
2: What do you think you've got?
0: Just a hunch. Crazy. Probably nothing. Eckert, I want you to set up the infrascanner for interior.
1: Can do.
0: Right, and when you've got it set, patch it through the board and scanner circuits. Austin, switch the feed to the board scope.
2: Working.
1: Relay now.
2: What was that?
1: Houston, what are you getting? I've no monitor.
0: Eckert, now listen carefully. I want you to pan the scanner left to right and freeze when I say.
1: Panning.
0: I've never seen anything like it. Freeze scan.
2: Impossible. How?
1: Houston, what have you got?
0: Major, we are looking at our Skylab team, plus there is one human form with them.
1: You mean they're up here with me?
0: The way it looks, the infra images are very hazy, but I'm sure it's Pat Kent, Jack Elton, and Colonel Ebb. The other form is gesturing and pointing towards the scanner.
2: Oh.
0: We've lost the scan. Austin, are you all right?
2: Yeah. Just lots of spots before my eyes.
0: Rescue, this is Houston. We're getting no visual on infra. Switch back.
2: John? John? Is that you?
4: Very much so, Dick. Alive and well.
2: How? Pat said your heart stopped.
4: Dick, I must request that we discontinue conversation. Would you please go to scramble on the priority circuit?
0: Roger, switching now.
4: Scott, have your read.
5: Roger, Houston. Dick, we've been requested to keep the following information secret, at least for a time. Pat will fill you in on the beginning sequences.
6: Houston, what has happened is truly without medical precedent. Colonel Ebb was brought back to life. Mr. Conroy, we have been watched.
4: What? What do you mean?
6: At the moment, the Colonel's heart stopped. There was a blinding light shift in the lab. It was accompanied by a physical wrenching, almost as if our lives had shifted in time, which in fact it did. A man, no, better called a humanoid, was suddenly in the lab with us. She told us it had been ordered to return Colonel Ebb to life.
5: I'll take it, Pat. Houston, the alien's name was Hobb. It left a message for us to play as explanation. Jack is integrating it into your circuits. Are you receiving visual?
4: Yes. What is that thing?
5: They call it a communicube.
4: A tape recorder?
5: In a way. As they explain it, the cube projects audio and visual into any receiver, electronic or the mind. Stand by.
7: Hobb is my designator. I am a special monitor assigned to your planet. For the past 600 years, it has been my duty to observe and report your progress toward space exploration. I represent, in your reference term, the Council of Worlds, a higher order civilization of 2,000 world planets. The Council is responsible for admitting new worlds into the Federation when they have attained a proper civilized level. Your planet has not yet attained that status. As the observer, I am gifted with the ability to read alternate futures. When the death of Colonel Ebb occurred, it changed the future course of Earth's progress. This could not be allowed, and thus the Council gave permission for re-life. to explain. Colonel Ebb will be the dominating personality responsible for your reaching the civilized status for membership. He will also be needed for future contact and space exploration. You are advised under maximum penalty to hold this information in absolute secret. Under no circumstance is this to be broadcast to the people of Earth at this time. This is Hobb. We will be waiting.
4: John, is that all?
5: Yes. The cube has disappeared.
4: Nick, Hobb's words did not record. How do we have to tell Rule?
5: The Council's instructions were very specific. Only that Skylab had a problem with its solar panels and power. That is all.
4: Under penalties. I hate to think what they might be. Prepare for return to Earth, Scott.
5: Roger, Houston. We hear you.

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0: Skylab, Are You There? Is an original radio drama written by Keith Walker. William Shatner was heard as Richard Conroy. Featured in the cast were Jacques Denbrough, Kathleen Cordell, Casey Kasem, Les Tremaine, and Jack Crucial. 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
8: I came across Mr. Kipling in the meadow by the church. 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

0: Tales of Tomorrow. Tales beyond human imagination. Until they happen. Tales of Tomorrow. Story number 4. The Other Now by Murray Leinster.
1: This is your host, Omen Tor, saying hello for ABC. Look at your watch, but don't take it too seriously. If it's a few seconds after 9 p.m. Eastern Standard Time, in California, it's 3 hours earlier. In London, it's 2 o'clock tomorrow morning. And in Japan, it's almost tomorrow afternoon. What time is it right now on the planet Saturn? A silly question? I wonder. The point is, time is a clock with many faces. Your time is not necessarily anyone else's. And what we think of as the present is only relative. Let's prove that thesis with a remarkable tale from Galaxy, the science fiction magazine. A most timely story titled, The Other Now.
2: My name is Hal Haines. I was Jimmy Patterson's best friend, which is why he dared tell me the story you are about to hear. I'm speaking into a recording machine, the tape to be played back only after my death, for reasons that'll become obvious as you listen. First, you've got to understand that Jimmy and Jane Patterson loved each other like no two other people I ever met. That's important to the story. It all began about a year after their marriage. They'd been to a party at my apartment and started home about 2 a.m.
3: Darling.
4: Hmm?
3: Nothing.
4: Well, what's so funny?
3: You. The way you always stick out your jaw when you're behind the wheel. It's kind of cute.
4: No, I resent that. A man is attractive, handsome, virile, compelling, but never cute.
3: Darling, you're all those things, and cute. Jimmy, that truck in front of us, what's that long pole sticking out behind it?
4: It looks like a steel girder. Yeah, that's what it is. Oh. See the red flag?
3: Pass that truck, please.
4: What's the matter, huh?
3: I don't like driving behind that thing. It makes me nervous.
4: All right, here we go.
5: Jane, brace yourself.
3: What?
5: The truck's stopping short. Air brakes. I know I can't stop.
2: Jimmy phoned me from the hospital. When I got there, the doctors told me about Jane. Death had been mercifully swift. Jimmy was sitting on a bench in one of the corridors, his face buried in his hands.
6: Jimmy.
2: Jim, it's me.
6: Did they tell you?
2: Yeah. What can I say?
6: Oh, well, she's gone. She's gone.
2: I know.
6: It happened so fast. A freak accident doesn't make sense.
2: I know. Listen. Anything I can do.
6: 1 minute she was beside me alive, and the next minute... Hell, why did it have to happen this way? Why couldn't it have been me?
2: The next 3 months were bad. At first, I feared Jimmy might do something desperate. But soon, the torture of being alive while Jane was dead slacked up until, from an intolerable agony, it became a dull, ever-present ache. The worst moment was coming home from work to the empty apartment. So Jimmy arranged always to have the cleaning woman there. It was better than nothing. On the night the thing really began, Jimmy came home from work with the usual hopeless ache in his heart. Putting the key in the lock, he thought, if only Jane were there to meet him. If only by some miracle. But there were no miracles, he knew that. He unlocked the front door, opened it, began to walk in, and crashed against the door. It was closed. He just opened it, but it was closed. Jimmy's first impression was that his brain was playing tricks on him. Had he really opened that door? It seemed to him that he had, but in his confused state of mind, he couldn't be absolutely sure. He unlocked the door again. Or was it again? Opened it and walked into the apartment. The cleaning woman, Mrs. Mooney, was in the living room.
4: Hello, Mrs. Mooney.
7: Oh, Mr. Patterson. How do you feel today, sir?
4: Fine, thanks.
7: You didn't sleep again last night, sir?
4: Of course I did.
7: When I came in this afternoon, the bed was still made up, just as I'd left it yesterday.
4: I fell asleep in the armchair. Please stop checking on me, Mrs. Mooney.
7: I don't want you to think of it that way, Mr. Patterson. But you haven't been yourself since the Mrs. Well, what I mean is, I'm worried about you.
4: There's nothing to worry about. Anyone phone while you've been here?
7: Mr. Haynes called.
4: What did he want?
7: Said he hadn't heard from you for a couple of days. Want you to call him back, sir.
4: Thanks, I'll do that. Anything else?
7: Yes. I found this carton of cigarettes in the Mrs. desk.
4: Those are Jane's?
7: Yes, sir.
4: Must have overlooked them when I cleaned out the desk.
7: What should I do?
4: Throw them out. No, just a second. Put them back in the desk.
7: All right, sir.
4: Before you do that, Mrs. Mooney, there's something I want to ask you. Did you hear me come in just now?
7: Yes, sir.
4: Well, did you notice if I opened the front door once or twice?
7: Why would you open the door twice, sir?
4: I don't know if I did. That's what I'm trying to find out. Did you hear the door open twice?
7: I really couldn't say, Mr. Patterson.
4: Oh, think back. Try to remember.
7: Well, you did open it twice, sir.
4: Are you sure?
7: I think so, but maybe I just imagined it. You don't look so good, Mr. Patterson. You ought to take a nap before dinner.
4: I'm all right.
7: No, you aren't. I think...
4: Please, Mrs. Mooney, stop fussing over me. Just leave me alone.
2: Jimmy took sleeping pills that night. When he finally drifted off, he dreamed of doors that were open when they should have been shut, and shut when they should have been opened. During work the next day, the peculiar incident of the night before, in the back of his mind. When he came home that night, he opened the door carefully, wondering if it would be repeated. But it wasn't. He hung up his coat and sat down in the armchair. Wearily, he filled his pipe and struck a match to it. As he dropped the stub of the match into the ashtray...
4: What's this? Cigarette stubs. Jane's brand. Freshly smoked. Mrs. Mooney! Mrs. Mooney!
7: You want me, sir?
4: I certainly do. Mrs. Mooney, who gave you permission to smoke my wife's cigarettes?
7: What's that, sir?
4: What right did you to smoke my wife's cigarettes?
7: But I didn't do anything of the sort, Mr. Patterson. I don't know what you're talking about.
4: Well, right here in this ashtray are half a dozen of her... They're gone.
7: Gone?
4: Cigarette butts, they were in this ashtray a minute ago. Now they've disappeared.
7: Couldn't have been nothing in that tray, sir. I emptied all the ashtrays when I came in.
4: But I saw them. Or did I? What's the matter with me? Or is it me?
2: Was he losing his grip? In a grim sort of way, the thought made Jimmy feel almost cheerful. During the day, work was a godsend. Sometimes he was able to thrust aside for hours the fact that Jane was gone. Now, in the same way, he grappled with the question of his sanity. When Mrs. Mooney left for the evening, he went to the desk where Jane had kept her household accounts. He set the whole thing down on paper, examined it methodically, checking all the facts. He was about to do so when he noticed Jane's diary on top of the desk. For a moment, his mind stopped, his brain reeled.
4: Jane's diary, what's it doing here? I thought I'd locked it in the trunk. I know I put it in the trunk.
2: He sat there, staring at the diary. It couldn't be on the desk. He'd locked it in the trunk, but there it was. With trembling fingers, he thumbed through the pages until he reached the last entry.
4: September 26th.
6: September 26th, today's date. But that's impossible. How could this have been written today? Jane's dead. And yet that's her handwriting.
2: Feeling like a sleepwalker in a nightmare, he began to read the entry. As he scanned the lines, it was as though Jane's voice was in the room.
8: This morning I went to the cemetery. It was very bad. 3 months since the accident, but time doesn't make it any easier to bear. Oh, Jimmy. Jimmy, I miss you so much.
6: Jane?
8: I'm developing a personal hatred for Chance. Chance, luck, whatever it is, it's not an abstraction anymore. It was Chance that killed Jimmy. It could have been me instead, or neither of us. Standing over Jimmy's grave today, I realized that. But it was almost more than I could stand.
6: She's alive. She wrote this. She thinks I'm the one that's dead.
2: Taking a pen, Jimmy began writing desperately under Jane's entry in the diary.
6: Jane, where are you? I'm not dead. I thought you were. In heaven's name, where are you?
2: After that, Jimmy's mind went blank. When he came to his senses again, he was sitting in an empty desk. No diary on it. And no pen between his fingers.
6: Where is it? The diary, where is it? Oh, I must have dreamed it. Fallen asleep in the chair and dreamed it. No. No, it was here. I can swear it was here. I wrote an entry underneath Jane's. Or did I? Am I imagining things? I've got to find out. There must be some way to get to the bottom of this.
2: The next morning, Jimmy bought a small camera with a flashbulb attachment. That night, when he came home from the office, he had the camera ready. He unlocked the door and opened it. Then, before he walked in, he put out his hand, struck wood. The door was still closed. He stepped back, quickly aimed the camera at the door and snapped the shutter. The glare of the flashbulb blinded him for a moment. But when he was able to see again, the door was open.
3: That you, Mr. Patterson?
6: Yes, it's me.
3: I thought I heard something.
6: I was just taking a picture.
3: A picture?
6: Look, Mrs. Mooney, are you finished with your work?
3: I thought I'd just get the laundry together and take it out with me.
6: Let that go until tomorrow. Good night, Mrs. Mooney.
2: Jimmy waited impatiently until the cleaning woman was gone. Then he moved the film in the camera and put in a new flashbulb. Walking to the desk, he hardly dared to hope the diary would be there again, but there it was. Open, with a ruler across the pages to keep it so. He saw yesterday's entry and his own message. And beyond that was more writing in Jane's hand.
8: Jimmy, darling. When I opened the diary today, I found a message from you, as though you were alive. I know that can't be. It's all imaginary wish fulfillment, and I'm crazy to answer you, but please, darling, if I am sane and you are alive somewhere, tell me where you are.
2: With all his being, Jimmy wanted to write his reply, but he was afraid to spend the additional time. He aimed the camera at the diary and pressed the shutter button for the second time.
6: The diary. It disappeared again. Where did it go to? Where did it come from in the first place? What's happening here? Wherever that diary is, that's where Jane is. I've got to find her.
2: That's the story Jimmy told me. I'm a lawyer, trained to take testimony. I mention the fact because I want it understood that I have not colored the story in any way. I've told it exactly as Jimmy told it to me, flatly and baldly, without any attempt to make it sound reasonable. As Jimmy said,
4: Well, that's it, Hal. That's exactly how it all happened.
2: But look here, it's impossible.
4: I don't blame you for feeling that way about it. I'd say the same thing. If I didn't have evidence to the contrary.
2: Evidence? You mean those photographs?
4: That's right.
2: Let me have a look at them.
4: Sure. And there's the first one, the shot of the door. Looks like a double exposure, doesn't it?
2: You got two doors here, nearly at right angles, both hung from the same door frame.
4: Here's the second shot. If you look close, you may be able to read Jane's handwriting on the page of the diary.
2: Yeah. Jimmy, darling, when I opened the diary today, I found a message from you, as though you were alive.
4: Well, Hal, do you still say it's impossible?
2: Yes.
4: But, Hal...
2: Jim, I'm your friend. You believe that, don't you?
4: Sure I do, but you...
2: Now, there's a perfectly logical explanation for these incidents. Not a pleasant explanation, but the only one that makes any sense. Now, that door opening and closing, Jane's cigarettes in the ashtray, you saw all that because you wanted to see it. You made it up, not consciously, but out of your desperation. Now, you had to believe that somehow, somewhere, Jane is still alive.
4: I do believe that, Hal.
2: But, man, can't you see you're kidding yourself?
4: If so, how do you explain the photograph of that door?
2: Trick photography. You covered half the film and exposed with the door closed. Then you exposed the other half of the film with the door open.
4: Maybe an expert photographer could do that, but I never even owned a camera until yesterday.
2: Look, you followed directions when you took those shots, didn't you?
4: Yes.
2: Well, then you must have been following directions when you took that trick shot of the door.
4: Okay, okay. But how do you explain the second photograph? The one with Jane's handwriting. Now, you were Jane's lawyer, you'd recognize her handwriting, wouldn't you?
2: I suppose so.
4: Look at that photograph. Isn't that Jane's handwriting?
2: Looks like hers, but it could be a forgery.
4: Forgery? But who would want to forge?
2: You would, Jim. That's right. Now, I had a client once, a girl. She accused a man of beating her up. She was absolutely sincere. She really believed it. But her own family admitted that she'd make the marks on herself. And the doctors agreed that she'd unconsciously blotted the memory of doing it out of her mind afterwards.
4: You think I forged all this unconsciously?
2: But what other possibility is there?
4: Remember the accident, Hal. Now, we came up behind that truck. When we skidded into it, the girder could have hit me, or Jane, or neither of us.
2: What does that prove?
4: It was pure chance that Jane was hit. It could have been me. If it had been me, Jane would be living in the apartment. She might very well have written that entry in the diary, isn't that so?
2: What's the point?
4: The point is this. There are a lot of possible futures. When today was in the future, there were a lot of possible todays. The present moment is only one of any number of presents that might have been. Now, that night before the girder came to our windshield, there were three possibilities. One in which I was hit, one in which neither one of us was hit, and one in which... Well, you do see what I'm getting at, Hal.
2: Are you really suggesting there's more than one present? That in some other present, Jane is alive and you're the one that's dead?
4: That's it, Hal. Some other dimension in time or space through which Jane and I had managed to communicate.
2: But how?
4: Well, it's beyond me, but there must be some scientific explanation.
2: Oh, Jim, you aren't serious.
4: Why not? Before the atomic bomb exploded, all reasonable people said atomic energy was preposterous. Every new discovery, every new step forward is preposterous. Until it happens.
2: I couldn't shake Jimmy's argument. After he left, I tried to decide on some course of action. Treat him as insane. But he was my friend. And besides, his delusion wasn't dangerous, not even to himself. I decided to wait for developments. One evening, about a week later, Jimmy and I had dinner together. He seemed to be in good spirits. He looked over the menu.
4: What are you going to order, Hal?
2: A steak.
4: Me too. Well, what's new, Counselor?
2: Well, I was about to ask you that. Have you had any more communication with Jane?
4: Oh, sure, we write each other notes every night. And by the way, I was right, Hal. Jane agrees there is more than one present. Now, in the present I exist in, Jane was killed. But in her present, I'm the one that's dead.
2: Oh, look, let's not get into that again.
4: Well, I don't mind talking about it. Now that I know Jane's alive, life is bearable. Matter of fact, there's only one drawback.
2: Only one drawback, huh? What's that?
4: Well, now that Jane and I have found each other, we'd like to get together. Someday, we hope to be able to bridge that gap.
2: Isn't that rather far-fetched?
4: Oh, no. Now, sometimes when Jane and I are writing notes to each other, both of us can feel the barrier between us wearing thin. Once it seemed to me that we actually touched hands, but I wasn't sure.
2: Jim. Oh, Jim.
4: What's the matter?
2: Oh, nothing. Go on with what you were saying. I let him go on, describing what he wrote to Jane and what she wrote to him, and how they both yearned for the time when the barrier between them would disappear and they'd be together again. That continued for several weeks. Then one night, as we were sitting in the park...
4: Hal, remember what I told you about the barrier wearing thin?
2: Sure, yeah.
4: Well, Jane and I were pretty close now. I'm almost certain I saw her in the living room last night.
2: Jimmy.
4: She disappeared before I could get to her. If I could only put my hands on her, if I could touch her just once.
2: Jim, you've got to stop this.
4: What?
2: Do something about these hallucinations.
4: Hold on, Hal.
2: Don't you see they're progressive? It started with seeing notes and cigarette butts, and now you're seeing people.
4: You're trying to tell me I'm losing my mind?
2: No, but I think you ought to have a talk with a psychiatrist. With the proper treatment, those hallucinations would disappear. But if you don't get help, this
4: I don't need any help. There's nothing wrong with me. My contacts with Jane are not hallucinations, and I can prove it.
2: How?
4: Look, Hal, didn't you have a near accident on the parkway last night? Didn't the car coming around a curve on the wrong side of the road almost smash head-on into you?
2: What? Yes, it did. I almost went into the ditch trying to get away from it. How did you know that?
4: Jane told me.
2: Jane?
4: She said that in her time channel, a crash killed Tony Shields.
2: You mean Tony Shields was the driver of that other car?
4: That's what Jane says.
2: But it's impossible!
4: There, Jane doesn't lie, Al. Why don't you check with Tony?

0: Cop?
1: That you, Tony?
0: Yes.
1: This is Hal Haines. Look, Tony, there's a little thing that's been bothering me. I'd like to ask you about it. Were you driving your car on the parkway last night?
0: Yeah, I was.
1: You're sure it was last night?
0: Well, sure, I'm sure. Well, what's up, Hal?
1: Well, did you almost run into another car coming around that curve near Hawthorne?
0: Well, that's right. Oh, say, Hal, how'd you know that? Hal, are you still on the line? Did you hear me?
1: Yeah. Yeah, I heard you. I was the driver of the other car, Tony.
0: Well, I'll be hanged. Talk about a small world. Say, Hal, I owe you an apology. I was on the wrong side of the road. Must have scared you half to death.
1: Yeah. Yeah, you certainly did.
0: I'm sorry, Hal, but there's one thing I don't get. It was pretty dark last night. How'd you recognize me?
1: Well, I wasn't quite sure. That's why I phoned. I hung up, feeling dizzy. Jane had told the truth. But Jane was dead. But if she was dead, how could she know about Tony Shields and what happened on the parkway? It made no sense, no sense at all, unless Jane actually existed in some other level or dimension. But that was nonsense. Sheer nonsense. Still, I had to talk to Jimmy. I dialed his number. The phone rang a number of times. I was about to give up when...
2: Hello?
1: Jim, this is Hal. I got to talk to you.
2: Not now. I'm very busy.
1: But this is important. I just spoke to Tony.
2: Please, Hal, hang up.
1: All right. I'm coming over to your place.
2: No, you can't do that. I don't want you here now. Hal, Jane and I are very close. The barrier's getting thin. Paper thin. We've touched each other again.
1: When did this happen?
2: Just now, before you phoned. We're hoping... hoping and praying that the time barrier is about to break.
1: But it can't. What would happen if you turned up where she is or if she turned up here?
2: I don't know, but we'd be together and that's all we care about.
1: Oh, but Jim, listen
2: to
1: me.
2: She's here.
1: What?
2: She's come through the barrier. Here in this room. I see her. Jane, is it really you?
3: Who else would it be? Hello, darling.
2: Jane.
1: Jimmy. Jimmy! He'd hung up on me. I dialed his number again. The phone rang and rang. No answer. I gave up and tried to figure it out. That woman's voice I heard over the phone, and I actually heard it. Was it Jane? Or was I becoming affected myself? I had to know. I went to Jimmy's apartment. I rang the bell. It kept ringing and ringing. No one answered. I tried to open the front door. It was locked. The back door was locked, too. The windows were shuttered. There was no way to get in. I tried to phone Jimmy the next morning. No answer. I called his office at noon. He hadn't been there. Finally, I went to the police and talked to Detective Thatcher. Thatcher and a couple of patrolmen went to the apartment. They forced the front door, got into the place, searched it, and found nothing. I was in the living room smoking a hopeless cigarette when Thatcher came to me.
4: All right, Mr. Haines, let's have it.
1: Have what?
4: This is a joke, ain't it?
1: Certainly not.
4: Look, mister, you tell us you're worried about your friend. We come here and find every door and window locked from inside. Nobody here, nothing.
1: Well, what's the gag?
4: How did he get out of the apartment and still leave all the door and windows locked from inside? He didn't disappear into thin air, did he?
1: What could I say? That Jimmy had escaped into the other now, that he was alive on some other level or dimension of existence as yet unknown to us. Thatcher would have taken me straight down to the psychiatric ward. I said nothing. The police dragged ponds and rivers for Jimmy's body. put out missing person bulletins and so forth. Eventually, it was recorded that Jimmy left town. And everybody accepted that obvious explanation. I'm the only one who knows what actually happened to Jimmy Patterson. So I'm setting this down for the record, to be placed in my safe deposit vault and open only after my death. You can't blame me. Would you care to spend the rest of your life in a straitjacket?

0: That's it. The Other Now by Murray Leinster. Thanks to Galaxy, that wonderful science fiction magazine now in the stand. And next week, another extraordinary tale of tomorrow out of Galaxy Science Fiction Magazine called The Stars Are the Sticks by Theodore Sturgeon. A tingling drama sure to send your imagination spinning out beyond the moon to the man-made planet called Curbstone. Rendezvous of tomorrow's adventurers. This is your host, Omentor. And remember, we've got a date next week. Our time.
1: Tales of Tomorrow. Heard in tonight's play were Lawson Zerbe as Haynes, Dick York as Jimmy. Raymond Edward Johnson was your host. Music composed and conducted by Bobby Christian. Script adaptation by Michael Sklar. 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
4: Why is it so dark?
5: Look at the window.
4: Leaves! Triffid leaves!
5: They've broken through the fence in the night and now they're all round the house.
4: Oh!
5: They must want us very bad.
3: The final episode, Strategic Withdrawal.
5: Flame thrower.
4: Yes.
5: Keep the window shut.
4: Take your mask.
5: I've got it. I'll keep the flame down as much as I can. Stand back while I open the door. Ready?
4: Yes.
5: Here goes then.
4: Are you all right?
5: Shut that window!
4: I got a mask and gloves. Oh, have they hurt you?
5: No, bit of poison on my goggles, that's all. I've got the flamethrower.
4: Some of them are turning back towards you.
5: Let them all come. Here we go.
6: May the 20th. We've been here 4 years. We now have 5 beehives and are hoping to be able to make some mead to keep our spirits up during the winter. There was a triffid breakthrough this morning, the first since we began spraying round the wire with arsenic back in January. Either they've adapted themselves to it or heavy rains diluted it. Dennis suggests that we should try to get hold of a second generator from somewhere and electrify the fence every so often to stop them crowding against it.
4: Okay, that's cleared them away.
5: All right, I'll switch the generator off.
4: Bring a few logs if you're coming in.
5: We'll have to cut some more tomorrow.
4: I could do it by myself.
5: No.
4: I jolly well could.
5: 14's too young to work a circular saw.
4: I worked it while you were away getting seaweed.
5: Oh, for heaven's sake, don't argue.
7: Ah, logs. Here you are, Joyce. Can you manage?
8: Yes, I've got them.
7: Oh, help us, Susan. Oh, sit down, Bill. I'll bring you some beer.
9: You didn't run the generator for long this evening.
5: Long enough. We're all cleared off.
8: They don't go as far now as they used to. They know that when it's not working, they're safe.
9: Perhaps we ought to run it more often.
5: What on?
9: Are you short of petrol?
5: Yes.
9: There used to be a place over at Henfield that had a goodish stock. Have you tried that?
5: Not yet.
9: I was thinking, as a matter of fact, if instead of taking the half track, you found a tanker, you could carry a lot more.
5: If I could get a tanker along roads that have almost stopped being roads.
9: Well, if there's only an idea.
5: What you don't seem to realize is that in a year or two there won't be any petrol. To put in a tanker or anything else.
9: Oh, yes, I do. And I've been thinking about that, too. We'll need a stronger fence, then. It should be possible to build a stockade of telegraph poles strong enough to keep anything out.
5: Possible? For who?
9: If you could get hold of a light crane, it would help.
5: And if I had 10 arms, it would help even more.
7: Bill.
5: Well, I'm sorry, but I get fed up with everybody having brilliant ideas which only need me to sweat my guts out to put into practice. Don't you think I'd like to be able to sit back and think for a change? Well, don't you?
7: Pencils, paper, pepper, pop, gun, and a plastic pot.
5: What?
7: Isn't it a nice list? There are one or two other things. We can get them all in Littlehampton.
5: Can we?
7: Yes, tomorrow. We'll take the half track and have a picnic by the sea.
5: Don't be silly. I've got 1,000 things to do tomorrow.
7: Nothing more important than this.
5: Besides, we've never both been away together at the same time.
7: That's why it's important.
5: But
7: Susan can look after everything perfectly well.
5: More birds this year.
7: The sea must be crammed with fish, with nobody taking any.
5: The south coast in August, think of it.
7: I prefer it like this.
5: Wouldn't you like to jam your deck chair in between two other families and contemplate the ice cream tubs and old newspapers?
7: Would you?
5: There were an awful lot of us before this happened.
7: Yes. Look at those bungalows across there. Do you remember all the outcry there used to be about spoiling the countryside?
5: It's got its own back now.
7: They didn't look all that much different.
5: If you look properly, they do. Do you see all the moss on the roofs? Look at the way the waters streak the walls. Think of all those three-piece suites with nettles growing up through the artificial leather and the veneer peeling off the televisions.
7: It was a tawdry civilization.
5: Which was why it crashed.
7: You can't blame civilization for the comet, unless you still think it was a satellite that went wrong.
5: I'm sure it was. Michael Beadley once said that we'd been walking on a tightrope for years. We fell off it, that was all. The Triffids, too. Nobody's fault, but everybody's. Because we went merrily ahead in our own interests without bothering about the possibilities.
7: That's a glum train of thought.
5: Still, it's a mental process. Quite a change for me.
7: I told you it would do you good to have a break.
5: Yes, darling, you did. Was I frightful to Dennis yesterday?
7: A bit hard, but he understood.
5: The worker's resentment of the intellectual?
7: More or less.
5: I never realized it was so easy to slip into. Too much hard work does make one stupid.
7: Oh, darling, we all depend on you.
5: And you.
7: And here we are, lying in the sun. We might be worse off.
5: In a way, the last 5 years have been the happiest of my life.
7: Oh. Listen, what's that?
5: Trivia?
7: No, listen.
5: The plane can't be.
7: Wait. There it is. Look.
5: A helicopter.
7: Hi.
5: Wave something. A towel. Quick.
7: Oh, I haven't got... Oh,
5: hello.
7: Oh.
5: Hey.
7: Hi. Stop. Oh, what a freaking land.
5: Hello. He never saw us.
7: Silly shouting, really. He couldn't have heard.
5: He's gone inland.
7: Where can he have come from?
5: He seemed to be flying along the coast.
7: Of course, it may be someone from another family group like ours.
5: If they can service and fly a helicopter after all these years, they must be fairly well organized.
7: I mean, it's no good assuming that they could have rescued us, even if they'd seen us.
5: No, but all the same...
7: Oh, darling, I know. Makes you want to sit down and howl.
5: Oh, we better pack the things up and start for home.
7: Oh. Rear wheels look clear.
5: That's better. What made me think this might be a better road, I do not know.
7: It's not much worse than the other.
5: Hop up on that bank and see what it looks like ahead. If it's too bad, we'll turn around and go the other way.
7: Well, how do you tell if it's too bad?
5: Well, if you can see a road at all, we'll use it.
7: Bill, here, quick.
5: What's the matter?
7: I can see the farm and a huge great cloud of smoke.
5: It could be Triffids burning.
7: Oh, no, Bill, you know it isn't. They've had a fire and only Susan's left to fight it. Quick.
5: The wood pile. Why should the wood pile be on fire?
7: Oh, yes, Susan. Oh, thank heavens. Susan, what's happened? Look, over on the lawn, look.
5: The helicopter.
7: I lit the wood pile with a flamethrower as a signal. Oh. Where's the pilot?
10: I'm here. Mr. and Mrs. Mason, I presume.
5: And Your name's Ivan something.
10: Simpson.
7: Oh, yes, of course. You brought in a helicopter that first day.
5: But are you still with Michael Beadle's lot?
10: Yes. I've been telling your friends about it.
5: Well, let's go in and celebrate while you tell us, too.
10: Thanks. And first of all, Michael told me that I was to be sure to start off with his apologies.
5: To me?
10: You were the only one who saw any danger in the Triffids, and he didn't believe you.
5: But how did you know I was here?
10: Well, we found out the rough location a few days ago from a man called Coker.
5: Coker? Oh, I was afraid the plague had got him at Tynesham.
10: No, he got away with some survivors. They've been down in Cornwall.
7: But what about you? Where did you go?
10: Oxfordshire first.
5: We were told Dorset.
10: Yes. That was a deliberate piece of misdirection by that woman who disliked our ideas so much.
7: Oh, Miss Durrant.
10: Your memory's better than mine. Anyway, we weren't in Oxfordshire for long before we found the Triffids were too much of a problem. So we up sticks and went to the Isle of Wight.
5: That where you come from today?
10: Yes. You see, once we'd wiped out all the Triffids on the island, there weren't any more. It took a bit of time, but the whole island's clear now, except for seeds blown over from the mainland, and we deal with those each spring. We're about 300 strong, with our headquarters in a country house near Godshill.
7: You've multiplied all right, haven't you?
10: Oh, we've been recruiting from outside as well. I tour the country whenever I find a group of survivors. I drop down and invite them to join us.
9: And do they?
10: Sometimes. Sometimes not. There are quite a lot of little tribal communities that don't want to be governed anymore. There's one at Brighton that even shoots at the aircraft.
5: I know. They warned me off, too.
10: It's the same at Guildford and Maidstone. I suppose they've got a lot of stores and they're scared of other people wanting them.
5: How do you do for supplies?
10: Well, we had the whole island and Portsmouth and Southampton to draw on. But we're feeding ourselves now and beginning to branch out.
9: How?
10: A fishing fleet, a cement works, and an iron foundry. You know we even brought a load of ore down by sea from Northumberland last summer, just to prove that we could do it. The next thing will be an expedition to the Nottingham oil field, and we hope to get the Fawley refinery working.
5: It sounds a busy life.
10: It is. There's plenty of room for helpers. You could be very useful.
5: I have learned to do a good many things in the last few years.
10: Oh, I don't mean farming. That's all looked after. But you're a biochemist, aren't you?
5: Well, a biologist with a little chemistry.
10: That's too fine a distinction for me. The point is, Michael's been trying to get some research going into a method of knocking off Triffids scientifically.
5: A selective killer?
10: Something like that. If we're ever going to extend, we've got to find one. But the trouble is that the only people to work on it are a few who have forgotten even the biology they learnt at school. What about it? Would you like to turn professor?
5: There's nothing I'd like better.
9: Does this mean that you're inviting us all to your island haven?
10: To come on mutual approval.
7: What does that mean?
10: Well, Bill and Gisella probably remember the broad principles laid down that night at the university. We still keep to them.
5: All of them?
10: Yes.
5: How do you feel about that, Gisella?
7: I made up my mind about it years ago. Don't you remember?
10: You see, we aren't out to reconstruct. We want to build something new and better. Some people don't take to that, and it's better to let them go elsewhere.
9: That sounds a pretty poor offer under the circumstances.
10: Oh, well, don't throw them back to the Triffids. No, there was a party of about 100 that split off from us and went over to Guernsey. They've cleaned it up and they're doing all right. If anyone's odd enough to prefer it.
9: Sounds a bit dictatorial.
10: Pioneer governments have to be.
9: How is this council formed?
10: The best thing is for you to come along and find out how it all works. Even if you don't like it, you'll find the Channel Isles a better spot than this is likely to be in a few years' time.
7: Bill! Bill, are you out there?
5: Here.
7: What are you doing?
5: Taking evening air, looking at the view, thinking.
7: You've escaped quite an argument. They've been hard at it ever since Ivan left.
5: What's the upshot?
7: They'll come, but they don't want to.
5: Surely they can see...
7: No, Bill, they can't. Quite literally, I mean. They can't see the Triffids like a thick hedge all round. And beyond them, the country's sinking back to marsh and forest. They still think of a tidy countryside, lanes and fields and cottages. Besides, they know their way around here. Oh, must be awful moving house when you're blind.
6: It's our home, too.
7: I know. We've made it. Oh, we could stay a year or two longer. What do you think?
6: No, not now. No point. And think of the children.
7: That's what finally made the others decide to leave.
6: All the time, I've been haunted by something Coker said years ago. The first generation peasants, the next savages. Well, that's the way we're heading, unless we admit defeat and go.
7: Not defeat. A strategic withdrawal.
6: All right, but when?
7: Let's have the summer here. We can live off stores and have a sort of holiday.
6: Very well. And on the 20th of September, when the schools used to reassemble, we'll pack up and drive down to Portsmouth. We'll flash a light to the island and wait for a boat to pick us up.
7: Fancy being in a boat again. And yet, you know, I shall cry buckets when we do leave.
8: That's 20 sacks.
6: 1 ton. Put up the tailboard.
8: I'm sorry about this.
6: Why?
8: If I hadn't burnt the wood pile yesterday, you wouldn't have had to come and get coal today.
6: All in a good cause. I shan't have to do it again.
8: Shall I like it in the Isle of Wight?
6: Yes.
8: Drusilla said I'd be going to school.
6: You will.
8: But I know everything now. I can milk and drive a tractor and harness a horse and shoot trips.
6: There are other things worth learning.
8: Oh, all right, if you say so. But I won't have to leave you, will I?
6: No, you'll always stay with us. Now, come on. Let's go home and start our holiday.
8: I'll open the gate.
6: Put your mask on.
8: Oh, it'll be marvelous never having to wear these things when we get to the Isle of Wight. I say, look, we've got more visitors.
6: Ivan again?
8: No, in the yard there. That's not one of our cars.
6: What on earth is it?
8: Well, the top part looks like a sort of caravan.
6: There's no doubt about the bottom part. It's a tank. Here, hurry up. Let's go and find the owner.
11: This is my husband and our adopted daughter. Bill, this is a Mr. Torrance. He says he's some kind of an official from Brighton. These other men are with him.
12: How do you do, Mr. Mason?
6: We've met before.
12: I don't think so.
6: Oh, yes, we have. On the second day of the disaster, you fired at me up in Hampstead.
12: Oh, did I? Well, those were bad days. Shoot first and ask questions afterwards, eh?
6: As times have improved, perhaps your friends would like to park their Sten guns outside.
13: They're all right here.
12: It's a man's best friend, you know, as they used to say in the army. The boys get attached to them.
6: Why did you say you want to see me?
12: I understand you're in charge here.
6: Well, the place belongs to Mr. Brent.
12: Yes, but you're the organizer. I'm Commander, Southeast Region.
6: What does that mean?
12: It means that I am the Chief Executive Officer of the Emergency Council for Southeast Britain.
6: Never heard of it.
12: We didn't know about you until we saw your fire yesterday.
6: Well, now that you do know, what about it?
12: When a group like yours is discovered, it's my job to investigate and assess it.
6: Why?
12: In case adjustments have to be made. So you can take it from me that I'm here officially.
14: On behalf of an official council?
12: What else?
14: Or a self-elected one?
12: There has to be law and order. Here's my warrant, if you'd like to see it.
14: I'm blind.
12: Oh, yes, of course. Well, Mr. Mason, this is a well-found place you have here.
6: That Mr. Brent has.
12: Mr. Brent is only here because you made it possible for him to stay.
6: But it's his property.
12: It was.
14: Meaning what?
12: All titles to property have ceased to be valid. Besides, Mr. Brent is blind. He's not competent to hold authority.
13: So shut your mouth, blind, and keep it shut.
12: Well, then let's get down to business. Your wife says there are 8 of you here. 5 adults, this girl, and 2 small children. All of you are sighted except these 3 here. Check?
6: Correct.
12: We'll have to alter that.
14: What?
12: Well, it's disproportionate.
6: It happens to be the way we like it.
12: Oh, yes, I'm sure it is. But we've got to be realistic these days.
6: I don't quite gather what we have to be realistic about.
12: Yes, well, I'll put you in the picture. Regional HQ is in Brighton.
6: Yeah, we paid you a visit once and got a shot across our bars.
12: I dare say. We've had to discourage outsiders because of supplies. We've been there ever since London got too bad. It's a big place, and we were able to isolate part of it until the sickness passed. Since then, we've been living on the stocks we found there, plus what we've run in from other towns. But all that's folded up now. The roads are getting too bad and petrol's running low. So, we're beginning to disperse and live off the land.
14: Or in other words, having used up all your own supplies, you're starting to pinch other people's.
6: Shut up, Dennis.
14: It's barefaced robbery.
9: They've got no authority over us.
12: Shut up.
7: Bill.
6: Let me handle this. Tell me your plans, Mr. Torres.
12: You've got a good place here, fully capable of supporting two units.
6: A unit being what?
12: One sighted person to 10 blind, plus any children. We shall allocate to you a further 17 blind persons, making 20 with the 3 you already have. And, of course, children.
6: Well, 20 people can't live off this land. It's impossible.
12: It can be done. Oh, of course, you will be in command of the double unit.
6: Supposing I don't choose to?
12: Then we put someone else in. We can't afford waste in these times.
6: All the same, I still say the land can't do it.
12: It will. Mind you, you'll have to lower your standards. We'll all have to tighten our belts for a few years. But in the end, you'll get the payoff.
6: How?
12: Well, in 6 or 7 years' time, the children will have grown up a bit. You'll have labor to expand with. Then you can relax. Just supervise. You'll be the head of a clan that's working for you. You'll have an inheritance to hand on to your sons.
6: What you're really offering is a kind of feudal seigniory.
12: Yeah, that's it. Just the word. And with all the rights, if you know what I mean. It's the only practical way to work under present conditions.
6: But what on earth are they going to eat at the start?
12: Mashed trifid.
7: That's cattle food.
12: But very nourishing.
6: Filthy stuff.
12: Look, Mr. Mason, you're still doing some old-fashioned thinking. What are these people? Why are they alive? Because of us. Okay, then. They do what we tell them and eat what we give them. Beggars can't be choosers, especially when they're blind.
9: Bill!
13: Shut up!
6: Just where do you and your council stand in all this?
12: Exactly where the monarch would stand in a feudal system. We rule and control the armed forces.
6: Armed forces?
12: They will be raised as and when necessary by levies on the seigneuries, as you call them. In return, you have the right to call on the council if they are attacked, or when you have trouble from your workers.
6: I should have thought a small police force was all you needed.
12: But you've got to think ahead. After all, every country in the world is in the same state. One of them is going to be the first to get back on its feet, and that country will dominate all the others. It's our duty to be that country, and that is why we need an army.
9: No, no, what? No. We've lived through this agony all these years. And now the man proposes to start a war.
15: We're getting a bit tired of you, mate. You talk too much, blindy.
12: And I never said anything about a war. It will simply be a question of pacifying and administering tribes that have reverted to lawlessness.
6: Unless they think of it first.
12: Which is why we have got to be prepared. Is it all clear, Mr. Mason?
6: Yes, I think so. You expect the 3 of us here to be responsible for 20 blind people and a number of children.
12: 2, not 3. Yourself and your wife.
6: And Susan.
12: Sorry. The allocation is 10 per unit and we can't make exceptions. We'll find work for her at headquarters until she's old enough to run a unit on her own.
13: Oh, with some chap.
6: My wife and I regard her as our own daughter.
12: We've got to stick to the regulations.
6: Yes, of course.
7: Bill!
6: Sorry, Susan, but orders are orders.
15: Besides, you'll do all right at HQ, my girl. It's in the pavilion.
6: Of course, we would expect certain guarantees with regard to her education and so on.
12: Oh, naturally.
6: There's a good deal to be thought of.
12: Such as?
6: Some of our equipment's wearing out. We're going to need a couple of good draft horses soon.
12: It's difficult.
6: We must have them.
12: Well, not for a bit.
6: Well, how do we plow?
12: Hitch all your blindies to the plow and make them pull it. All you have to do is encourage them.
6: You've thought of everything.
12: That's what the council is for.
6: What about housing?
12: Well, we'll bring up a couple of prefabs and put them up for you.
6: Oh, thanks. Well, that will be a help.
12: Anyone who cooperates with us can be sure of every possible assistance.
6: It'll be quite a relief, in a way, not to be entirely on our own. Well, now, I dare say you'd like to see round the place. We're rather proud of our anti-triffid fence. Then we'll have a drink or two on the deal. How's that?
12: Well, fine. We can't stay too late.
6: I'd better have a wash first. I'm covered with coal. Susan, start showing Mr. Torrance and his friends round the estate.
7: Me?
6: Yes. It'll give her a chance to get to know you. I'll join you in a moment.
7: This way.
15: Yes. Right.
7: Bill. Oh, Bill, how could you?
6: Quiet. Let him get away from the door. Now. Make no mistake about it. Those men are very dangerous.
7: But we can't do what they suggest.
6: Of course we can't. You really see me driving my serfs before me with a whip. But we're not in a position to give a flat no to a proposition put up by 4 armed men.
9: Surely we don't have to give them such a hearty yes.
7: I agree.
6: For the moment we must.
5: Now listen. I think their idea is to leave tonight taking Susan with them as a sort of hostage. And perhaps one of them will stay behind to keep an eye on us. Well, that is not what's going to happen. I'm going out to join them in a moment, and this is what I want you to do.
16: Hey, she can jive. Yes, hey, now that's what it's called. I remember now.
17: Rock and roll.
18: Who's got an empty glass?
5: Mr. Torrance.
18: Was it mead or whiskey?
5: Give him both.
19: Boy, steady on.
5: Oh, you can't have too much of a good thing, can you, Commander?
19: Well, see, I'm enjoying tonight.
5: Cheers. You know, I like you, Bill.
17: You're all right.
19: Yes, yes, you're all right. You've got a bit of sense. You know, some of these people don't have any.
16: Yeah, do you know what? Some places we go, they don't want us. Tell us to go away. That's true, Jim, eh?
17: Remember Lewis?
16: Yeah, that's what I mean. They told us to push off, but Lewis told us.
5: And what did you do?
16: Lined them up against a cow shed and shot the rotten lot.
19: Well, you've got to be firm.
18: Yeah. Any empty glasses?
16: Yeah.
19: You've got to show them who the masters are.
17: Put another record on, Blighty.
14: Coming up.
16: And then we'll all go.
5: Yes.
20: Priscilla, all ready?
18: Yeah. Are they asleep?
20: Flat out. Down you come.

0: Are they asleep?
1: Flat out. Down you come. The half tracks in the garage. Mary, Dennis, Joyce, and Susan get in the back. You brought Jean, haven't you?
0: Yes, she's asleep.
1: Keep her that way.
0: Shall I bring David in front?
1: Yes, go on now. I'll follow.
0: Mummy.
2: Shh.
3: Lock them in. Quietly.
0: Is this the food?
3: Yes. Stow it behind you. Don't shut the door.
0: Oh, hurry, hurry.
3: All right in the back?
4: Yes. Yes.
3: Then hold on tight. I'm going to have to crash the gate. Here we go. Shut the doors.
0: They're awake.
3: Hold tight. We're through. Mind your eyes.
0: We're past the triffid.
3: Right.
5: What's the matter?
0: Why, Mr. Go on, Bill. Go on.
3: It's all right. I just want to see whether they follow us. If they do, we'll have to make a day tour before we go to Portsmouth.
5: Of course they'll follow us.
3: I don't think so. They're out of the house. They're climbing into their machine.
0: Oh, Bill, let's go.
3: No, Bill. Wait. They've switched on the headlamps. Hello?
5: What happened? Quick, let's get away.
3: Listen.
6: Come, how is the matter with me? Well, they're going to get
3: away. That's all right.
0: What's happened?
3: There's 10 pounds of your honey in the petrol tank. I hoped it would do the trick.
0: Oh, look. The triffids are swarming in.
3: Yes, they'll be stuck there now till someone turns up to rescue them. Portsmouth, here we come. How's David?
0: Asleep.
3: And are you crying, Buckets?
0: No.
3: We're leaving.
0: Why? I've got all I want.
3: And someday we'll be coming back. We arrived at Portsmouth at 7 o'clock in the morning, and by midday we were over here. We decided to stay, and here we are. Well, that's all for me. Drusilla?
7: I've no more. Thank you. Well, that's a jolly good interview. Just filled it up that reel of tape, too. Thanks awfully, both of you.
3: That's all right.
7: But you said you would go back, Bill.
3: When we've beaten the triffids.
7: Bill, there must be hundreds of thousands on the mainland by now.
3: And more every year. Torrance's seigneuries have had it, and I don't think any of the other communities will last long.
7: So is there any hope then, Bill?
3: I think so, yes.
7: Meaning you're on to something?
3: We might be in a few years' time.
7: As long as that.
3: Well, it took thousands of years for us to become clever enough to make anything as foul as a triffid. We can't expect to undo our work at once. But we're on the right road, I'm sure of that. And someday we, or our children, or their children, will go back across the straits. And the triffids will have had their day.
8: That was The Day of the Triffids, the final episode of the serial by Giles Cooper from the novel by John Wyndham, with Patrick Barr as Bill Mason and Monica Gray as Josella Clayton. Production for the BBC was by Peter Watts.

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1: 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Right on the dirt.
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You're traveling through another dimension. 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A journey into a wondrous land whose boundaries are that of imagination. Your next stop, the Twilight Zone.

0: You sure make a smooth whiskey sour on this train.
1: Another one, sir?
0: Sure, make it a double.
1: Coming right up. And you, sir?
2: No thanks.
1: Very good.
0: What's the matter, Olson? You on the wagon?
2: It puts me to sleep.
0: What's wrong with that? Makes the time pass quicker.
2: We're not supposed to drink on duty.
0: Are we on duty?
2: Till the shipment gets to Fort Knox, we are.
0: Oh, what do we do in the meantime?
2: Guard it. That's the general idea.
0: What's to guard? Gold's locked in the freight car and we're in the middle of the desert. Time to take a nap.
2: You never know.
0: Know what?
2: What can happen when you're sleeping?
0: Ah, didn't your mother tell you?
2: What's my mother got to do with it?
0: You go to sleep, and when you wake up, you're safe and snug in your bed. The world's just like you left it. Nothing changes. Trust me.
2: Long as nobody tries to rob the train.
0: Nobody knows what's on this train except us. All we have to do is file a report. One in L.A., one at the other end. In between, we got 2 days. Easiest duty I ever pulled. Olson, do me a favor.
2: What?
0: Open the curtain.
2: Why?
0: Just do it. Hey, take a look out the window. What do you see?
2: Desert.
0: Right. Miles and miles of nothing. That ridge over there? Death Valley. Now, you see any bad guys?
2: They could be hiding.
0: Where? There isn't even a road out here. Just sand.
2: Well, they could use horses.
0: This is a diesel locomotive. Outrun any horse alive.
2: Just the same, somebody could stop the train.
0: With what?
1: Here's that drink, sir.
0: Thanks.
2: We should get some chow.
1: One question.
0: Yeah?
1: Are you two cops?
2: Of course not.
1: Well, that bulge under your coat, are you packing heat?
0: Well, if you really want to know, I'm Special Agent Martin.
2: Oh.
0: And this is my prisoner, Mr. Olson. I'm transporting him across country to Leavenworth.
1: Really?
0: Keep your voice down.
1: So that's why he doesn't get a drink. But why does he have the bulge under his coat?
0: Cell phone.
1: Oh, I get it.
0: Go ahead, give him one. Take the edge off so I can relax.
2: That's all right.
0: Well, if he doesn't drink it, I will.
1: Coming right up.
2: You just blew our cover.
0: Take it easy. These people are all tourists on their way to Disney World or someplace like that.
2: So you're not carrying your weapon?
0: Nope. Left it in the compartment.
2: That's against regulations.
0: Well, wrecks the cut of my suit. Besides, it's not like I'm going to need it.
1: Here's his drink.
0: How much I owe you?
1: Nothing. It's all in the house.
0: You're a good citizen, pal.
1: Anything I can do to help?
0: Now just let me sample it for Mr. Olson here.
3: Whoa. That's a drink.
4: What's happening?
1: Must be the tracks.
5: Hold on!
0: Olson, you okay?
6: My arm's bent. Here, take the gun.
0: I can't reach it.
6: Some kind of gas. Hold your breath.
0: Give me the gun.
7: Keep your gas masks on.
8: Watch it, Brooks. That was on.
7: It was. I can't see. Where's the gold?
8: In the freight car. Go on through.
7: What do we do with the passengers?
8: Let them sleep. By the time they wake up, gentlemen, we'll be miles away. Many miles. And many, many years.
9: 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And Mr. DeCruz, expert in demolition and various forms of destruction. The time is now. The place? Death Valley, USA, where at this moment a train has just been derailed and nearly $10 million in gold bullion en route to Fort Knox, Kentucky, is about to be commandeered by these four. The question is, how can they escape in the middle of a desert? The answer is, they don't plan to escape, not in the conventional sense, Nor will they turn their take into cold cash, at least not in the span of a normal lifetime. What they have in mind is something truly bizarre. They believe that 113 miles from this ruined railroad track is a certain cave that holds the key to their survival. What they don't know, of course, is that the cave is located not only in Death Valley, but deep in the Twilight Zone.

0: clockwork, gentlemen. Just as I said, apples in a barrel.
1: So far, but we ain't spent nothing yet.
2: Brooks is right. $10 million worth of gold bullion, and I've still got $1.20 in my pocket.
0: That's this year, Senor de Cruz. Today this, but tomorrow. Tomorrow, gentlemen, like Croesus, Midas, Rockefeller and J.P. Morgan all rolled into one. Perfection, gentlemen, that's how you performed with perfection.
1: Man, did you see that engineer when he hit those brakes? Looked like he thought the world was coming to an end.
2: Sure he did. When I blow up tracks, I blow up tracks.
1: Point out a foundry for me, de Cruz. I'll forge a metal for you.
2: What's your trouble, Brooks? That wasn't an easy thing, tying up those tracks like that. You ought to try it sometime.
1: There won't be another time.
2: For me neither.
0: May we get on to business now?
2: Sure, Professor. Whatever you say.
0: Start unloading the truck.
1: Well, aren't you a heavy little thing? All shiny and pretty. Any more at home like you?
2: Yeah, just like this one. $9,980,000 worth of gold bars. Hey, Farwell, I gotta hand it to you.
0: Use the cart!
2: I mean the plan. It worked just like you said it would.
0: Oh, you sound surprised.
2: You're one smart guy. Freight car full of gold, train derailed. Sleeping gas puts everybody out except us because of our gas masks. Mighty sweet, if you ask me.
0: That's right, Mr. Irby, except us. It was not yet our turn to sleep. It was our turn to enrich ourselves.
1: We sure did that, didn't we?
2: There's all the bags.
0: All right, gentlemen, do you remember the procedure?
2: I'm sure you're gonna remind us.
0: The procedure is as follows. Gold into the cave. Then Mr. de Cruz hides the trunk inside, destroys the car.
2: I never liked that part.
0: For what reason?
2: Well, somebody could see the fire.
0: Impossible. The road is miles away.
2: A plane could fly over.
0: By then, all they will see is sagebrush and sand. Clear?
1: Man, I wouldn't have even seen a cave if I didn't know it was there. If you didn't tell us where it was.
0: No one would. That's because it's perfectly camouflaged. The opening fitted with a reinforced door, and the door designed to match the cliff face. And now?
3: I better give you a hand, Professor.
2: Yeah, let me do it.
0: Oh, all right. Open sesame!
2: How much farther?
0: We're almost to the main cavern. Stop here.
1: Hand me the flashlight.
3: Wow! How'd you ever find this place, Professor?
0: One of my colleagues at the university. A devoted spelunker.
3: A what?
2: Who cares? Let's get this over with.
0: In a hurry, Mr. de Cruz.
2: Sure I am. I drove the truck in, got rid of the car like you said. We've done our part. Pretty soon, this whole state's gonna be crawling with cops. It's not like we got all the time in the world.
0: Then you may divide the gold bars.
1: Ooh, yeah. This is the part I like. Hooey. Look at all that. 24 karat all the way.
2: One for me.
1: Hey.
2: And one for you. One for Irby. One for the professor. Two for me. Two for you.
3: Hey, Professor, what's the first thing you're going to buy with your share?
0: A new life, gentlemen. A new life.
1: Yeah, I like the sound of that.
0: A life of comfort and leisure, as befits a man of such ingenious accomplishments.
3: Well, you can say that again.
0: Finish your counting. It's time for the pièce de résistance.
1: Holy Jehoshaphat. Will you look at that?
2: Is that them?
0: The real culmination. The ultimate ingenuity.
3: You know, they look like coffins.
2: Shut up.
1: You told us about them, but somehow I didn't know they was going to be made out of glass.
0: A new type of plastic, actually. Manufactured to my specifications. A completely inert material with no chemical interactions.
2: I don't see why we have to get inside those things, those
4: caskets.
0: It's one thing to stop a train on its way from Los Angeles to Fort Knox and steal its cargo. It's quite another to remain free long enough to spend it. And spend it we shall.
4: Yeah, but when?
0: Don't you remember, Mr. DeCruz? I would have thought this aspect of the plan would be particularly clear in your mind.
4: I remember, all right. You want us to play Rip Van Winkle.
0: An appropriate analogy, I suppose.
4: And that's what we are. Four Rip Van Winkles. Only, I'm not so sure.
0: What aren't you sure of, Mr. DeCruz?
4: The big sleep, Mr. Farwell. Just lying down in these coffins. I like to know what I'm doing.
0: But you do know. I've explained it very precisely. The four of us will be placed in a state of suspended animation. Think of it as a protracted rest period, Mr. DeCruz, to gather our strength. And when we wake up, that's when we take our gold and enjoy it.
4: I say everybody should take his cut now.
0: And how far will we get with it?
4: We got a vehicle, we got water,
2: there'll be roadblocks.
1: Yeah, and that guy with the gun on the train, maybe he was a Fed. If we killed a Fed...
0: Not killed, put to sleep.
4: I'll take my own chances.
3: Hey, what's with the knife?
4: Put it away, Brooks. You're not gonna stop me.
1: That's what you say, DeCruz, but that ain't what we agreed on.
0: Quite right.
1: What we agreed on was that we'd stash the gold here and then do what the professor tells us. And so far, he ain't been wrong. The gold, the gas he used to put a whole trainload of people to sleep, everything. All we had to do was walk over a lot of horizontal folks while they were snoring and transfer a fortune like it was cotton candy.
3: Amen to that.
4: Amen to that, sure. But what about this? You don't mind being helpless, sealed up in these crates, flat on your back? Anything could happen.
0: I assure you, nothing will happen. The Earth turns on its axis, the sun rises and sets, much as it has for billions of years. It will be like going to sleep on a given night and waking up to a glorious new morning, just as when you were a child, safe in your bed.
4: I just don't know.
0: We've gone over this. I've established that you're not claustrophobic.
1: What's the matter? You scared?
4: I'm not scared of anything.
1: Then there's no problem, is there?
4: So, none of you mind being cooped up in here?
1: No, DeCruz. None of us mind.
4: How long, Farwell? When we each push the button inside and the gas comes out and this suspended animation thing takes over, how long?
0: How long? I don't know exactly. I can only surmise. I would say that we would all wake up within 1 hour of each other, no longer.
4: When?
0: I would say approximately 100 years from today's date. 100 years, gentlemen, and we shall walk the earth again as rich men, however, as extremely rich men.
4: 100 years. Just like Rip Van Winkle.
0: And when we wake up, no one living will remember who we are and what we did today, except the four of us. We will remember and rejoice in our reward.
4: What's that?
0: The wind, gentlemen. The wind. Obliterating the last traces of our existence.
4: What are those things on the ceiling?
0: Bats, Mr. DeCruz. They're quite harmless.
4: I hate bats.
0: Merely flying rodents who prey on insects.
1: You got a phobia about bats, DeCruz?
4: Of course not. I just don't like them, that's all.
0: Then all the more reason to proceed. Open your sleep chambers and lie down.
4: Wait a minute. Quit stalling. There's one more thing.
0: Yes.
4: The truck. How do we know it's going to start when we wake up?
0: Well, that's why I had you cover it so thoroughly. The engine operates on self-generating energy without gasoline or oil-based lubricants. I've prepared it in every detail.
4: Yeah, but what if it still doesn't start?
0: Then we walk to the highway and follow it for approximately 28 miles. We have more than enough water and provisions to reach any of several towns.
1: Enough already. I'm going in.
0: After you, Mr. Irby. And Mr. DeCruz?
4: All right. Here goes nothing.
0: Gentlemen, we are now hermetically sealed. First of all, I want to know if you can all hear me.
5: I hear you.
0: Mr. Irby? Check.
5: Loud and clear.
0: Then the microphones are operating perfectly.
1: Now what?
0: Now I'm going to give you the exact sequence. First, check the airlock gauge located to your right. See it?
6: You mean the dial?
0: The red arrow should be pointing towards closed and locked. Once it is, you're to count to 10 very slowly. When you come to the end of the count, reach up with your left hand to the shelf just above your head. There's a small green button there.
5: I see it.
0: You're to press this button. When that's done, you'll hear another hissing sound. That will be the gas being measured into the enclosures.
6: Ready over here.
0: Next, take 3 shallow breaths, followed by a long, deep one. After a moment, you'll begin to experience a heavy, drowsy feeling. Don't fight this. Just continue to breathe regularly and try to remain as still as possible.
1: Sounds like the gas chamber at San Quentin.
6: Can it, DeCruz?
0: A good suggestion will be to count backwards from 20. This will occupy your mind and keep you from engaging in any excess movement.
5: Hey, DeCruz, you can count, can't you?
0: By the time you reach 8 or 7, you should lose consciousness. All right, gentlemen, check your airlocks first.
5: Got it.
0: Check.
1: Okay.
0: Now begin to count, and on 10, release the gas. You shouldn't mind it. It's quite odorless. Good night, gentlemen. Pleasant dreams and a good sleep. I'll see you in the next...

0: Oh, the Great Awakening has come at last.
1: It didn't work. My face, my hands. Look at yourselves. We don't have any beards. That means...
2: He's right.
1: Of course I'm right. Our fingernails haven't even grown. Hey, Farwell, with the big brain and all the answers, your plan was a dud.
0: I don't understand. It was foolproof. It must have worked. Wait, yes, of course. All the bodily functions stopped. There wouldn't be any growth of beard, nails, or anything else. I tell you, it worked.
1: One way to make sure.
2: Yeah, let's have a look outside.
0: Put your backs into it.
3: Oh, the sun. It's so bright.
4: Cover your eyes until they adjust.
3: I can't see a thing.
1: Well, well. Take a look. A real good look. There's the highway out there across the sand. Same as always. Exactly the same. Doesn't that tell you something?
2: Like what?
1: It hasn't changed one bit. And neither has anything else around here.
0: So the highway still exists unchanged. That's no proof.
1: Mastermind. Big brain. So instead of 100 years, it's maybe an hour later. A lousy hour. Which means every kind of cop you can think of is still after us. Thanks for nothing. A big fat zero.
0: You don't know that...
1: And all that gold in there is just so much garbage to us. Because everybody and his brother's gonna be looking for it.
2: Hold on. Where's Herbie?
1: Huh?
2: We forgot about Irby.

0: No.
1: I don't believe it.
0: His case. It's cracked. The air got in.
1: And the gas escaped. And all because of this rock.
2: I thought you said it was a special plastic.
1: Well, the rock must have fallen from high overhead.
2: It was those bats knocked it loose.
1: Was it high enough to cause a hairline crack in the structure? Yeah, here, look. Just at the edge of the frame. Poor Mr. Irby. He has proven my point, however. A dramatic example, but nonetheless, he has most definitely proven my point.
0: He sure did. There's nothing left inside but bones. There's his wristwatch, his ring.
2: On a skeleton. Hey, Farwell, how long would it take for this to happen to his body?
1: Autopsies are not my field of expertise, but it would take years, especially in this climate. The odds are, Mr. De Cruz, that we are now indeed in another century.
0: Just like the plan. So, what's the next step?
2: We get the gold in the truck and we take it to the first city we come to. And we either find a fence or we melt it down. That's the deal, isn't it?
1: Why is it, Mr. De Cruz, that greedy men are the most dreamless, the least imaginative, and the most stupid?
2: Listen, Farwell.
1: No, you listen to me. For the first time in the history of man, we've taken a century and put it in our hip pocket. We've taken a lease on life and outlived our stay. We've had our cake, but we're still going to eat it. That's quite an adventure out there, Mr. De Cruz, though you're a little insensitive to it. Quite a splendid adventure, a world we've never seen before. A brand new, exciting world that we're about to walk through.
0: Only this time with money.
2: That's right. With 10 million bucks worth of gold. That's how we're gonna walk through it.
1: Of course. The only thing left to wonder about is, what kind of world?
3: How's it sound?
1: Perfect. Leave it running.
3: Is she all loaded, Brooks?
0: All in.
3: Where's the water can? We have to load that, too.
1: By the grave. Mr. Brooks kindly dug it up for us when he buried Irby.
3: Then I'll put it in and we can get going. You drive, Brooks. Farwell in the front seat next to you.
0: Where will you be?
3: I'll stay in the back and be sure none of the gold drops off.
0: Well, aren't you the most thoughtful little bugger that ever come down the pike? You stay in the back and watch the gold, huh?
3: Yeah.
0: I wouldn't trust you with the gold if it was a filling in your mother's own tooth. No, buddy boy, no. You drive, I'll ride in the back. Soon as I get the water can.
1: Mr. De Cruz, what are you doing? You stupid fool! Bruce,
0: hey,
1: get out of the way!
0: What? Hey!
1: For the love of God, De Cruz, stop!

0: Cruise? But I don't understand. I saw you drive over the edge.
1: You didn't see me jump out the other side before it went over.
0: I also see that Mr. Brooks had an accident. Is that what you'd call it?
1: Yeah, a fatal one. Don't know how that could have happened. Guess the truck ran over him. Those brakes, they must have been bad. A man's got to keep his eyes open out here. He should have got out of the way.
0: Yes, he certainly should have. And I'm sure he would have if you'd given him the chance.
1: Well, the upside is, I guess there's more gold now for the two of us, you and me.
0: I keep underestimating you, Mr. DeCruz.
1: We do it my way now, huh?
0: And which way is that?
1: Take all the gold we can carry in two backpacks and hit the road.
0: I suppose. I can't think of any other alternative at the moment.
1: You know, I sure can't either.
0: The obvious, the simple, idiotic, ridiculously obvious. Look, even if you hadn't wrecked it...
1: What?
0: The license plates are 100 years old. We would have been picked up the moment we hit the highway.
1: Yeah, that's right.
0: So load up what we can. It's going to be a very warm walk. Very warm.
1: You could always wait here till I come back for you.
0: No, you're quite right, Mr. DeCruz. Your point is well taken. I suggest we hit the road.
1: How you doing, Professor?
0: Hold it, DeCruz. I've got to rest.
1: Yeah, I figured.
0: The map said 28 miles to the next town.
1: At this rate,
0: we won't reach it until tomorrow afternoon sometime.
1: At this rate, you may never reach it.
0: No, I just have to take it a bit more slowly, that's all.
1: You didn't have to come. You could have stayed back there and watched the rest of the gold. I told you, Professor.
0: And if I had, I don't think I'd have ever seen you again.
1: No.
0: What if you died out here, alongside the highway?
1: Yeah, you might have died back there yourself.
0: Yes, especially if you never returned for whatever reason.
1: You think I'd have done that to you?
0: I no longer underestimate you, DeCruz, in any situation.
1: Smart man, aren't you? Real smart.
0: But there's only two of us now. We must cooperate in order to survive.
1: Of course we must.
0: There hasn't been a car yet. Not a single car.
1: Yeah, I noticed.
0: Oh, I hadn't thought of that. I hadn't thought of it at all. Just,
1: what?
0: Just like the license plate.
1: Well, thought of what? Well, the people don't drive cars anymore.
0: Well, then how would they move from one place to another? On horseback?
1: It's possible.
0: Progress goes forward, DeCruz, not backward. No, that's not what I meant.
1: Say, what's eating you anyway?
0: What's happened these past 100 years? Think of it.
1: I don't want to think of it. Why should I? What's the difference?
0: But what if there was a war? What if they dropped a bomb? What if this highway stretches to...
1: To what?
0: Stretches to nothing. To nothing at all.
1: Hey, Professor, you don't sound like yourself, Mr. Big Time Plans. that don't sound like you at all.
0: Maybe there isn't any town up ahead.
1: Hey, knock it off, Farwell.
0: Maybe there aren't any people.
1: I told you to knock it off.
0: You're a frightened little man, aren't you, Mr. DeCruz? You've always been a frightened little man.
1: I said...
0: It's because you're so greedy. You have no appreciation of irony, none at all. And wouldn't that be the irony of all ironies? To walk until our hearts burst carrying all this gold.
1: Yeah, take a gander at that.
0: What are you babbling about?
1: That's a plane. Hey, look down here.
0: It's merely a silver speck in the sky. It could be a flying craft of some sort. But of course, the pilot didn't see us. If it had a pilot, a satellite perhaps, passing over.
1: That was no satellite. I saw it, Farwell. And that's all I need to know. It's a sign.
0: A sign of what?
1: The world's still out there. Sure it is. And that means there's a city up ahead. We're gonna make it, buddy. We're gonna make it after all. Come on, let's keep moving.
0: Water.
1: Well, what are you looking at? You got your own canteen.
0: Yeah, of course I do.
1: Hey, take it easy, Professor. Better make it last. That's all we got now. Two canteens.
0: We'll ration it.
1: Yeah, sure we will. I figured it's just about enough to get us where we're going. All the way back to civilization. Just like you said, Professor. Just

0: Too bad we don't have nothing to eat tonight. A fire will keep us warm, though.
1: I thought I told you to bring the provisions.
0: I only had room for a couple of freeze-dried packs. But you need to add water. And we don't have any water to spare.
1: Well, at least you know how to start a fire.
0: Didn't I tell you? I used to be a Boy Scout.
1: Oh, you were never a Boy Scout, Mr. DeCruz. They'd have thrown you out.
0: Hey, that's no way to talk, seeing as how we're partners.
1: Soon to be very wealthy partners.
0: We could go into business. I'd call it the Rip Van Winkle Company.
1: Yeah, if it's all the same to you, DeCruz, I've got plans of my own.
0: I know. For a life of leisure. Well, we're sure going to have that, even with inflation.
1: Oh, beyond question. If there is one constant in the world, it's gold. Currencies come and go, but there's never been an adequate supply of precious metals. The course of history changed because of gold, the only irreducible commodity.
0: How much do you think our stash is worth now?
1: Oh, that's hard to say, but whatever the currency, gold retains its value. Scarcity, DeCruz, that's what makes it valuable. And there's never been enough to satisfy human greed.
0: We better get some shut-eye.
1: Yes.
0: Funny. I'm not even sleepy. I had plenty of that already.
1: Oh, we need to preserve our strength. But first, another ration of water. We're seriously dehydrated. I can't recall ever being so thirsty.
0: Yeah, me too.
1: Well, where's my canteen?
0: On your belt, same as mine.
1: No, it's not there. I must have left it behind when we stopped this afternoon.
0: Now, that's tragic, Mr. Farwell. That's just about the saddest story I've heard all day.
1: I must have water, Scrooge. I need it desperately.
0: Water? Mr. Farwell? Why, I believe there's some water around here somewhere. Yeah, sure. In my canteen.
1: Give it to me.
0: Okay. For a price.
1: What are you talking about?
0: One drink, one bar of gold.
1: You're out of your mind.
0: Hey, that's the price.
1: I continue to underestimate you, DeCruz. You're quite an entrepreneur.
0: Ain't it the truth, Farwell?
1: Quickly, please.
0: That's enough.
1: Wait, I'm not finished.
0: One drink, one bar of gold. That's the going rate today. It may go up tomorrow. I haven't checked the market. But for tonight, it's one for one. You better lie down and get your rest. We got a long day ahead of us. Me, I think I'll just sit here by the fire. Like I say, I'm not even sleepy.
1: Oh, what's that?
0: The sound of the world, Professor. The strong feeding on the weak. Same as always.

0: You should walk on the highway, Professor. Easier that way.
1: The pavement is too hot.
0: So's the sand. Take my advice.
1: What time is it?
0: It must be close to noon, judging by the sun. It's gonna get even hotter in a while.
1: I must stop.
0: Sure. How about a little drink of water to keep you going?
1: Oh, please.
0: Just hand over another gold bar.
1: All right. If you insist.
0: Oops, that's enough now. You don't want to drink too fast in this heat. Bad for your health.

0: Wait. Wait.
1: What's the matter, Farwell? You pooping out again?
0: With water.
1: Already? You had a good night's sleep, and we only been on the road a few hours.
0: I can't go on without water.
1: You ain't even carrying that much weight. I got most of it in my pack now. You're getting old, Farwell. Be a shame if you didn't make it to the next town so you can enjoy your share. What's left of it.
0: Please.
1: Hey, look up in the sky.
0: Whoa.
1: You know what that is? It's buzzards. Getting closer. Pretty hungry, I'd say.
0: I must have water.
1: Sure. I got about a quarter of a canteen left.
0: You sadist.
1: Ah, that's mighty good. Not cold, of course, but it's nice and wet.
0: Nothing for a sadist.
1: The rate of exchange just changed a little bit, Farwell. Now it's 2 bars of gold for 1 swallow.
0: Worse than a sadist. A tormentor. An extortionist.
1: If you don't want it.
0: Yes, yes, all right.
1: Glad to see you're still a smart man. I'll just put these in my bag.
0: No, De Cruz, those are yours.
1: What?
0: The ones in my bag. I'll hold on to these two.
1: That's all you got left? 4? Well, aren't you the generous one?
0: Just give me my water.
1: As soon as I pick up your bag. I guess I can carry both from now on.
0: I'm sorry, I can't help you. I'm afraid you'll have to bend down and get it.
1: No problem.
0: No problem at all. How do you like the gold now, Mr. De Cruz? The feel of it against your skull. Oh, sorry you won't be alive to carry it any further. I'll do that for you. For both of us. And now, time to go. According to the map, less than 1 more mile. Too heavy. I'll come back for them. Now, only one I can lift. 2 miserable bars. One, but still worth a small fortune.

0: I don't know why we have to leave the city, George.
1: A simple drive in the country, dear.
0: The country?
1: Well, the only undeveloped land within range. I thought it'd be nice to get away. You know, if only for an hour or two, but...
0: But this is desert land. No one goes here anymore.
1: That's exactly my point. Don't you ever want to get off the beaten track and do something that's not so safe, so arranged?
0: Not really. We have everything we need in the city complex.
1: All right then, dear. We'll turn around. But you know, the sunsets are beautiful here.
0: Well, I suppose it's all right.
1: You don't mind?
0: For a while. Just keep the dome top sealed. The climate outside is ghastly.
1: I suppose that's why it was called Death Valley. Once the sun goes down, though, the temperature should drop.
0: George, look! Lying in the road! Oh, is that an animal?
1: Good Lord. I think it's a man.

0: Hey, buddy, are you...
1: Mister...
0: He's alive!
2: I'll call the med unit.
1: Mister, this is gold here in my hand, real gold. I'll give it to you if you drive me into town.
0: Sure, fella.
1: If you give me water, I must have water.
0: I've got some in the ion car. I'll bring it to you.
1: Don't leave me here.
0: No, I won't leave you.
1: This is solid gold. 0.999. I swear it is. I want you to have it in this mall nearby. I'll tell you where. You can have it all if you just give me some water.
0: Poor guy. Poor guy, I wonder where you came from.
3: Who is it, George? What's the matter with him?
0: Some old tramp. That's who he was.
3: Oh.
0: Did you call the med unit?
3: Yes.
0: Then they'll pick him up.
3: Now, shouldn't we wait?
0: And no reason to. They can take our statement over the Tri-Vid.
3: What's that?
0: Gold. That's what he said it was. He wanted to give it to me in exchange for a ride into town.
3: Gold? What in the world was he doing with gold?
0: Oh, I don't know. Off his rocker, I guess. Anybody walking in the desert would be. Can you imagine? He offered that as if it were worth something.
3: Well, it was worth something once, wasn't it? Didn't people use gold as money?
0: Sure, 100 years ago, before they found a way to manufacture it. I'll keep it as a souvenir. Worth a couple cents anyway.
3: I don't want any more clutter in the house. Please, George, let me toss it.
0: All right.
3: Can we go now? I don't feel well.
0: Of course, dear.

Final scene. Final act for four Rip Van Winkles, whose lives were a protracted cheat and who ultimately had to die in precisely the same way they lived, chasing an idol across the hot, yielding sand of a miserable, valueless, and preordained life. Messieurs Farwell, Urbay, Brooks, and DeCruz, now bleached dry in the hot sun, and just as worthless as the gold bullion they built a shrine to. A lesson to remember in the Twilight Zone.

0: The Rip Van Winkle Capers, starring Tim Kazurinsky, with Stacy Keach as your narrator, was adapted for radio by Dennis Etchison and based on a script by Rod Serling. Heard in the cast were Richard Hensel, Doug James, Peter DeFaria, Norm Waddell, Roderick Peoples, Meg Thalkin, and Turk Muller. This copyrighted radio series is produced and directed by Carl Amari and Roger Wolski for Falcon Picture Group. Doug James speaking.
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3: 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Like it?
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4: That Only a Mother, by Judith Merrill. Margaret reached over to the other side of the bed where Hank should have been. Her hand patted the empty pillow, and then she came altogether awake, wondering that that old habit should remain after so many months. She tried to curl up, cat-style, to hoard her own warmth, found she couldn't do it anymore, and climbed out of bed with a pleased awareness of her increasing clumsy bulkiness. Morning motions were automatic. On the way through the kitchenette, she pressed the button that would start breakfast cooking. The doctor had said to eat as much breakfast as she could, and tore the paper out of the facsimile machine. She folded the long sheet carefully to the national news section and propped it on the bathroom shelf to scan while she brushed her teeth. No accidents, no direct hits, at least none that had been officially released for publication. Oh, now, Maggie, don't get started on that. No accidents, no hits. Take the nice newspaper's word for it. The three clear chimes from the kitchen announced that breakfast was ready. She set a bright napkin and cheerful colored dishes on the table in a futile attempt to appeal to a faulty morning appetite. Then, when there was nothing more to prepare, she went for the mail, allowing herself the full pleasure of prolonged anticipation, because today there would surely be a letter. There was. There were. 2 bills and a worried note from her mother. Darling, why didn't you write and tell me sooner? I'm thrilled. Of course, but, well, one hates to mention these things, but are you certain the doctor was right? Hank's been around all that uranium or thorium or whatever it is all these years, and I know you say he's a designer, not a technician, and he doesn't get near anything that might be dangerous, but you know he used to back at Oak Ridge, and don't you think... Well, of course, I'm just being a foolish old woman, and I don't want to get you upset. You know much more about it than I do, and I'm sure your doctor was right. He should know. Margaret made a face over the excellent coffee and caught herself refolding the paper to the medical news. Oh, stop it, Maggie. Stop it. The radiologist said Hank's job couldn't have exposed him, and the bombed area we drove past... No. No. Stop it now. Read the social notes. Or the recipes, Maggie girl. A well-known geneticist in the medical news said that it was possible to tell with absolute certainty at 5 months whether the child would be normal, or at least whether the mutation was likely to produce anything freakish. The worst cases, at any rate, could be prevented. Minor mutations, of course... Displacements in facial features or changes in brain structure could not be detected. And there had been some cases recently of normal embryos with atrophied limbs that did not develop beyond the 7th or 8th month. But, the doctor concluded cheerfully, the worst cases could now be predicted and prevented. Predicted and prevented. We predicted it, didn't we? Hank and the others, they predicted it. But we didn't prevent it. We could have stopped it in 46 and 47. Now, Margaret decided against the breakfast. Coffee had been enough for her in the morning for 10 years. It would have to do for today. She buttoned herself into the interminable folds of material that the salesgirl had assured her was the only comfortable thing to wear during the last few months. With a surge of pure pleasure, the letter in the newspaper forgotten, she realized she was on the next to the last button. It wouldn't be long now. The city in the early morning had always been a special kind of excitement for her. Last night it had rained, and the sidewalks were still damp gray instead of dusty. The air smelled the fresher to a city-bred woman for the occasional pungency of acrid factory smoke. She walked the 6 blocks to work, watching the lights go out in the all-night hamburger joints, where the plate glass walls were already catching the sun, and the lights go on in the dim interiors of cigar stores and dry-cleaning establishments. The office was in a new government building. In the rollervator, on the way up, she felt, as always, like a Frankfurter roll in the ascending half of an old-style rotary toasting machine. She abandoned the air foam cushioning gratefully at the 14th floor and settled down behind her desk at the rear of a long row of identical desks. Each morning, the pile of papers that greeted her was a little higher. These were, as everyone knew, the decisive months. The war might be won or lost on these calculations as well as any others. The manpower office had switched her here when her old expediter's job got to be too strenuous. The computer was easy to operate, and the work was absorbing, if not as exciting as the old job. But you didn't just stop working these days. Everyone who could do anything at all was needed. And she remembered the interview with the psychologist. I'm probably the unstable type. Wonder what sort of neuroses I'd get sitting at home reading that sensational paper. Oh, she plunged into the work without pursuing the thought. February 18th. Hank, darling, just a note. From the hospital, no less. I had a dizzy spell at work, and the doctor took it to heart. Blessed if I know what I'll do with myself lying in bed for weeks. Just waiting. But Dr. Boyer seems to think it might not be so long. There are too many newspapers around here. More infanticides all the time. And they can't seem to get a jury to convict any of them. It's the fathers who do it. Lucky thing you're not around in case. Oh, darling, that wasn't a very funny joke, was it? Write as often as you can, will you? I have too much time to think. But there really isn't anything wrong and nothing to worry about. Write often, and remember, I love you. Maggie. Special Service Telegram, February 21st, 1953, 2204 hours, LK-37G, from Tech Lieutenant H. Marvel, X-47-016, GCNY, to Mrs. H. Marvel, Women's Hospital, New York City. Had Drs. Graham, stop. Will arrive 4:10, stop. Shortleave, stop. You did it, Maggie, stop. Love, Hank. February 25th. Hank, dear. So you didn't see the baby either? You'd think a place this size would at least have visi plates on the incubators so the fathers could get a look, even if the poor benighted mamas can't. They tell me I won't see her for another week, or maybe more. But, of course, Mother always warned me if I didn't slow my pace, I'd probably even have my babies too fast. Why must she always be right? Did you meet that battle axe of a nurse they put on here? I imagine they save her for people who've already had theirs and don't let her get too near the prospectives. But a woman like that simply shouldn't be allowed in a maternity ward. She's obsessed with mutations. Can't seem to talk about anything else. Oh, well. Ours is all right, even if it was in an unholy hurry. I'm tired. They warned me not to sit up so soon, but I had to write you. Oh, my love, darling. Maggie. February 29th. Darling, I finally got to see her. It's all true. What they say about new babies and the face that only a mother could love. But it's all there, darling. Eyes, ears, and noses. No, only one. All in the right places. Oh, we're so lucky, Hank. I'm afraid I've been a rambunctious patient. I kept telling that hatchet-faced female with a mutation mania that I wanted to see the baby. Finally, the doctor came in to explain everything to me and talked a lot of nonsense, most of which I'm sure no one could have understood any more than I did. The only thing I got out of it was that she didn't actually have to stay in the incubator. They just thought it was wiser. Oh, I think I got a little hysterical at that point.
0: guess I was more worried than I was willing to admit. But I threw a small fit about it. The whole business wound up with one of those hushed medical conferences outside the door. And finally, the woman in white said, "Well, we might as well. Maybe it'll work out better that way." I'd heard about the way doctors and nurses in these places develop a god complex. And believe me, it's as true figuratively as it is literally that a mother hasn't got a leg to stand on around here. I am awfully weak still. I'll write again soon. Love, Maggie. March 8th. Dearest Hank. Well, the nurse was wrong if she told you that. She's an idiot anyhow. It's a girl. It's easier to tell with babies than with cats, and I know. How about Henrietta? I'm home again, and busier than a Betatron. They got everything mixed up at the hospital, and I had to teach myself how to bathe her and do just about everything else. She's getting prettier, too. When can you get a leave? A real leave? Love, Maggie. May 26th. Hank, dear, you should see her now. And you shall. I'm sending along a reel of color movie.

Hank, dear, you should see her now, and you shall. I'm sending along a reel of color movie. My mother sent her those 90s with drawstrings all over. I put one on, and right now she looks like a snow-white potato sack with that beautiful, beautiful flower face blooming on top. Is that me talking? Am I a doting mother? But wait till you see her. July 10th. Believe it or not, as you like, but your daughter can talk. And I don't mean baby talk. Alice discovered it. She's a dental assistant in the WACS, you know. And when she heard the baby giving out what I thought was a string of gibberish, she said the kid knew words and sentences, but couldn't say them clearly because she has no teeth yet. I'm taking her to a speech specialist. September 13th. We have a prodigy for real. Now that all her front teeth are in, her speech is perfectly clear, and a new talent now. She can sing. I mean, really carry a tune at 7 months. Darling, my world would be perfect if you could only get home. November 19th. At last. The little goon was so busy being clever, it took her all this time to learn to crawl. The doctor says development in these cases is always erratic. Special Service Telegram, December 1st, 1953, 0847 hours, LK-59F, from Tech Lieutenant H. Marvel, X-47-016-GCNY, to Mrs. H. Marvel, Apartment K-17, 504 East 19th Street, New York, New York. Week's leave starts tomorrow, stop. Will Airport, 10:05, stop. Don't meet me, stop. Love, love, love, Hank. Margaret let the water run out of the bathinet until only a few inches were left, and then loosened her hold on the wriggling baby. I think it was better when you were a retarded young woman, she informed her daughter happily. You can't crawl in the bathinet, you know. Then why can't I go in the bathtub? Margaret was used to her child's volubility by now, but every now and then it caught her unawares. She swooped the resistant mass of pink flesh into a towel and began to rub, because you're too little and your head is very soft, and bathtubs are very hard. Oh, then when can I go in the bathtub? When the outside of your head is as hard as the inside, brainchild. She reached toward a pile of fresh clothing. I can't understand, she added, pinning a square of cloth through the nightgown, why a child of your intelligence can't learn to keep a diaper on the way other babies do. They've been used for centuries, you know, with perfectly satisfactory results. The child disdained to reply. She had heard it too often. She waited patiently until she had been tucked clean and sweet-smelling into a white-painted crib. Then she favored her mother with a smile that inevitably made Margaret think of the first golden edge of the sun bursting into a rosy pre-dawn. She remembered Hank's reaction to the colored pictures of his beautiful daughter, and with the thought realized how late it was. Go to sleep, puss. When you wake up, you know, your daddy will be here. Why? Asked the 4-year-old mind, waging a losing battle to keep the 10-month-old body awake. Margaret went into the kitchenette and set the timer for the roast. She examined the table and got her clothes from the closet. New dress, new shoes, new slip, new everything. Bought weeks before and saved for the day Hank's telegram came. She stopped to pull a paper from the facsimile and, with the clothes and the news, went into the bathroom and lowered herself gingerly into the steaming luxury of a scented tub. She glanced through the paper with indifferent interest. Today, at least, there was no need to read the national news. There was an article by a geneticist. The same geneticist. Mutations, he said, were increasing disproportionately. It was too soon for recessives. Even the first mutants, born near Hiroshima and Nagasaki in 1946 and 47, were not old enough yet to breed. But my baby's all right. Apparently, there was some degree of free radiation from atomic explosions causing the trouble. My baby's fine. Precocious, but normal. If more attention had been paid to the first Japanese mutations, he said. There was that little notice in the paper in the spring of 47. That was when Hank quit at Oak Ridge. Only 2 or 3% of those guilty of infanticide are being caught and punished in Japan today. But my baby's all right.

0: She was dressed, combed, and ready to the last light brush on of lip paste when the door chime sounded. She dashed for the door and heard for the first time in 18 months the almost forgotten sound of a key turning in the lock before the chime had quite died away. Hank! Maggie! And then there was nothing to say. So many days, so many months of small news piling up. So many things to tell him. And now she just stood there, staring at a khaki uniform and a stranger's pale face. She traced the features with the finger of memory. The same high-bridged nose, wide-set eyes, fine feathery brows, the same long jaw, the hair a little farther back now in the high forehead, but the same tilted curve of his mouth. Pale, of course. He'd been underground all this time. And strange. Stranger because of lost familiarity than any newcomer's face could be. She had time to think all that before his hand reached out to touch her and spanned the gap of 18 months. Now, again, there was nothing to say because there was no need. They were together. And for the moment, that was enough. Where's the baby? Sleeping. She'll be up any minute. No urgency. Their voices were as casual as though it were a daily exchange, as though war and separation did not exist. Margaret picked up the coat he'd thrown on the chair near the door and hung it carefully in the hall closet. She went to check the roast, leaving him to wander through the rooms by himself, remembering and coming back. She found him finally standing over the baby's crib. She couldn't see his face, but she had no need to. "I think we can wake her just this once." Margaret pulled the covers down and lifted the white bundle from the bed. Sleepy lids pulled back heavily from smoky brown eyes. "Hello." Hank's voice was tentative. "Hello." The baby's assurance was more pronounced. He had heard about it, of course, but that wasn't the same as hearing it. He turned eagerly to Margaret. "She really can?" "Of course she can, darling. But what's more important, she can even do nice, normal things like other babies do. Even stupid ones. Watch her crawl." Margaret set the baby on the big bed. For a moment, young Henrietta lay and eyed her parents dubiously. "Crawl?" she asked. "That's the idea. Your daddy's new around here, you know. He wants to see you show off." "Then put me on my tummy." "Oh, of course." Margaret obligingly rolled the baby over. "What's the matter?" Hank's voice was still casual, but an undercurrent in it began to charge the air of the room. "I thought they turned over first." "This baby." Margaret would not notice the tension. "This baby does things when she wants to." This baby's father watched with softening eyes while the head advanced and the body hunched up, propelling itself across the bed. "Why, the little rascal," he burst into relieved laughter. "She looks like one of those potato sack racers they used to have on picnics. Got her arms pulled out of the sleeves already." He reached over and grabbed the knot at the bottom of the long nightie. "I'll do it, darling." Margaret tried to get there first. "Don't be silly, Maggie. This may be your first baby, but I had 5 kid brothers." He laughed her away and reached with his other hand for the string that closed one sleeve. He opened the sleeve bow and groped for an arm. "The way you wriggle," he addressed his child sternly as his hand touched the moving knob of flesh at the shoulder. "Anyone might think you were a worm using your tummy to crawl on instead of your hands and feet." Margaret stood and watched, smiling. "Wait till you hear her sing, darling." His right hand traveled down from the shoulder to where he thought an arm would be. Traveled down and straight down, over firm, small muscles that writhed in an attempt to move against the pressure of his hand. He let his fingers drift up again to the shoulder. With infinite care, he opened the knot at the bottom of the nightgown. His wife was standing by the bed saying, "Oh, she can do jingle bells and..." His left hand felt along the soft knitted fabric of the gown, up towards the diaper that folded, flat and smooth across the bottom end of his child. No wrinkles, no kicking, no. "Maggie." He tried to pull his hands from the neat fold in the diaper, from the wriggling body. Maggie. His throat was dry. Words came hard, low, and grating. He spoke very slowly, thinking the sound of each word to make himself say it. His head was spinning, but he had to know before he let it go. Maggie, why? Didn't you tell me?
1: Tell you what, darling?
0: Margaret's poise was the immemorial patience of woman, confronted with man's childish impetuosity. Her sudden laugh sounded fantastically easy and natural in that room. It was all clear to her now. Is she wet? I didn't know. She didn't know. His hands, beyond control, ran up and down the soft-skinned baby body. The sinuous, limbless body. Oh, God. Dear God. His head shook and his muscles contracted in a bitter spasm of hysteria. His fingers tightened on his child. Oh, God, she didn't know.
2: Do you know the one-word recipe for cheesecake?
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0: it's wonderful news, darling. It means I'll probably get that research appointment at the university.
1: Oh, I can hardly believe it, George.
0: Well, here's the telegraph from the Dean of Science himself. I'll take the jet plane in about 2 hours and be there in plenty of time for my meeting this afternoon.
1: I know. I'll get a bottle of champagne and we'll celebrate a dinner tonight.
0: Well, that's nice, but I'm not sure I'll be home for dinner.
1: Oh?
0: The meeting may go on. Maybe I'll have to stay overnight, take the plane back in the morning.
1: Well, then we'll have champagne for breakfast.
0: Well, let's not hope too much. Hey, I've got to gather my papers and things while I'm going to get to the airport in time. You'd better help me.
1: In your lavatory?
0: Oh, now, look. The wife of a budding scientific genius shouldn't act like that.
1: But, George, I'm frightened when I go in there.
0: Nonsense. They won't hurt you.
1: No, I can't stand insects. That's why I stay out of your lab.
0: I've got to have help with these papers. What do you want me to do, cancel the meeting because my wife is afraid of the work I do?
1: Oh, I'm sorry, darling. It's just...
0: All right. I'll try to do it myself.
1: Don't be angry, George. If they were ordinary insects, tiny ones would... Maybe it would be different.
0: Even with what I've done to them, they're not so big. So I've taken a spider, a housefly, and a wasp, and by means of my growth ray, I've made them larger. The spider still isn't any bigger than my fist. The housefly is about as large as a pack of cigarettes. The wasp no bigger than a golf ball. They're not giants.
1: But they look so horrible when they're even that big.
0: Easier to observe and study. That's why the university is interested in my work. With a long-term appointment and a grant to amplify the growth ray, maybe I can really increase the size of the insect. Imagine a fly as big as a horse. That would be some horse fly. Hey, that's a joke.
1: All right, George. I'll help you.
0: It's only the papers we're packing. You won't have to go near the insect cages. Now, hand me those poisonous insects. That one there.
1: Citrus?
0: Right.
1: Do you have any poisonous ones in here now?
0: Only Sam, the spider. He's in the glass cage by those books.
1: I don't want to look.
0: Maybe if you'd looked, you wouldn't have such ridiculous ideas. Sam is a nice guy. He just squats and stares. Looks like a wise old man.
1: Oh, if I looked, I'd get sick. All those legs... Here's a
0: wolf. Okay. Now the notebook, please. Hey, be careful.
1: What? What's the matter?
0: That machine is very delicate. You almost touched it.
1: Oh, the growth ray?
0: Mm-hmm. I don't want that running while I'm gone.
1: Oh, don't worry. I can't wait to get out of here.
0: Let's see now. Have I got everything? Yep. Well, that does it. Come on. After you, meet terror-stricken beauty. You know, I hope when we get to the university, if I get the appointment, you'll keep your disgust of insects to yourself. A wife is supposed to build up her husband's work. Faculty wives do that all the time.
1: George, don't argue with me now. I just can't help the way I feel.
0: Sam should really be fed while I'm gone.
1: Stop it! I'm not going in there.
0: All right. What about Pete the housefly? He's not poisonous.
1: You feed your insects when you get home. Now, hurry up. George will be late.
0: Sure. Well, goodbye.
1: Oh, George, I don't want you to leave when you're annoyed like that.
0: I'm sorry, darling. I really love you. But I love my insects, too.

0: Just a minute. Coming.
1: Hello, Mrs. Martin. Here are the groceries you ordered.
0: Oh, hello, Bill. Right in here.
1: Okay. On the table?
0: Please. Oh, I hope the oranges are better this time than they were last.
1: Oh, Mr. Ginkelheimer said to tell you that these oranges are swell.
0: Well, I'll know when I squeeze them for breakfast. Oh, thank you, Bill.
1: Oh, is Mr. Martin home?
0: Mr. Martin? No, he isn't, Bill. Why?
1: Well, he was going to show me his bugs.
0: Oh, you don't want to look at them. But they're dreadful.
1: I find them very interesting. Mr. Martin said he'd take me into his lab today. That's why I delivered your order first. I was anxious to see them.
0: Oh, Mr. Martin was called away suddenly. He got a telegram and had to leave almost at once. But you'll be home tomorrow.
1: Gee, tomorrow I've got to work at the other store, the one on North Street.
0: Well, in a few days, then. The bugs will still be here, Bill.
1: Mrs. Martin, would it be too much trouble if you let me peek at them?
0: I never go into Mr. Martin's laboratory.
1: I won't hurt anything. Just peek. I was kind of looking forward to seeing them.
0: Oh, it's a horrid place, Bill, that laboratory. You wait till Mr. Martin gets home.
1: Sure, Mrs. Martin, if you say so.
0: Well, don't look so glum. What you men see in those revolting creatures, I'll never know.
1: They're scary. They're so big. I feel funny when I look at them. Then Mr. Martin explains about science and stuff, and it's really interesting.
0: Would you like to be a scientist, Bill?
1: I sure would.
0: Well, I suppose I ought to encourage it. I won't take you in, but you can peek. You know where the door is.
1: Oh, thanks, Mrs. Martin. Thanks very much.
0: But don't touch anything.
1: I won't.
0: I better put these groceries away.
2: Mrs. Martin!

0: No. No!
1: I saw it before. Wasn't here the last time?
0: I don't know.
1: At least 6 feet high.
0: What is it?
1: Look at the eyes. The feelers out in front, waving. Wings.
0: It's got wings. It can fly at us. Kill us. Eat us. Get out of here. We must get out of here.
1: Yeah. Walk backwards. Keep your eyes on it.
0: It looks like a moth. A giant moth.
1: Watch it. If it flies, you...
2: Open it!
0: I can't! It's locked!
1: Where's the key?
0: In the other room! We can't get out! We can't get out!
1: I'm looking at it. Oh, it's crying, Mrs. Martin. It isn't doing anything. It's just sitting there, fanning its wings.
0: Oh, Bill, what should we do?
1: I don't know.
0: Let's move in the corner by that chair. We can crouch down behind it.
1: We'll just sit here.

0: Now, Mr. Martin, I'm very interested in your growth ray. As Dean of Science, I want to be certain that this university encourages brilliant young scholars who are experimenting in new fields of research.
1: I understand,
0: sir. At the same time, I must be satisfied that the research will be of fundamental value.
1: Yes, sir.
0: Now, suppose you talk for a while. Tell me about your work.
1: Well, I have always been interested in the effect of environment on organisms. I narrow the environmental factors to universal conditions applicable to all organisms. Mm-hmm. For example, sir, air, temperature, humidity, light, and so forth. And then I approached each of these conditions from the point of view of its specific effects on organisms. I discovered that the presence or absence of light gave me the widest variance of reaction.
0: Oh, excuse me. In what way the widest variance?
1: In the effect on physical growth, change, adaptation.
0: I see.
1: You see, sir, because light is a general term, I broke its definition down into all known rays, infrared, ultraviolet, so forth, and studied reactions of organisms to those rays in every conceivable combination.
0: Mm-hmm.
1: Now, after 2 years, I evolved the theory that if certain rays could be combined electronically and concentrated on living organisms for specified periods of time, their growth would be greatly stimulated.
0: And you have constructed such a machine?
1: Yes, I have. The Electrodyna Spectrum, the growth ray machine.
0: What have you accomplished with it so far?
1: I've multiplied the growth of certain insects many times. My present machine is small and homemade, and its power is not too great. But so far, I've increased the size of a fly to that of a pack of cigarettes.
0: Mm.
1: The size of a spider to that of my fist.
0: What kind of spider?
1: A tarantula.
0: Well, it's a very dangerous and poisonous insect to work with.
1: Well, being a tropical spider, it might be more receptive to light. Its size has tripled.
0: Tell me, Mr. Martin, what is the optimum increase in size that you've so far obtained?
1: About 8 times with the fly. The size increase varies with the insects. There's a lot of research yet to be done.
0: Yes, so I can see. Your work certainly excites the imagination. Think of your having the kind of equipment that will permit a 20, 50, 100, or even a 1,000-fold increase in an insect's size. Imagine an insect large enough to attack and devour a human being. Imagine this university needing lion cages to contain its giant insects.
1: Well, there's no limit to what new things we could learn about all manner of organisms with the growth ray. Not just insects.
0: Yes, that's right. Mr. Martin, I'd like you to stay on another few hours so that we can talk some more.
1: I'd be very happy.
0: Perhaps you'd like to phone your wife, but you'll be a bit late.
1: Thank you, sir.
0: You can use the phone in the other office. And, Mr. Martin.
1: Yes?
0: When she asks you how everything's going, you tell her that it's going just fine.
2: It's still sitting there, looking at us.
3: The most horrible thing I've ever seen.
2: 6 feet high. Those giant wings. How does it get here, Mrs. Martin?
3: Somehow the growth ray must have begun working. It gives off a slight glow. The moth must have seen it, flown toward it.
2: It must have seen us. Those eyes, their biggest dinner plates. Maybe it's swimming. Then it will come toward us. It'll try to kill us.
3: Either. Don't, Bill. Don't say that. Crouch down, Lord. This chair protects us.
2: We've got to get out of here. The door's locked, but isn't there some other way out?
3: Only the window. Behind the moth.
2: Is the window locked? I can't see. The shade is drawn.
3: Yes. Yes, the window is locked.
2: Gosh, if it would only fly to the other corner of the room.
3: Then what would you do?
2: Maybe I could run to the window, pull up the shade, unlock the window, get out and get help.
3: Just leave me alone with it. The monstrous creature. Oh, no. But
2: what do we do?
3: I don't know.
2: When will Mr. Martin come home?
3: This afternoon, tonight. Maybe not until tomorrow. Listen. The phone.
2: Maybe that's Mr. Martin calling.
3: Yes.
2: When you don't answer, maybe he'll come home.
3: No. No, he'll think I'm out shopping or visiting.
2: Mrs. Martin, look.
3: The moth. It stopped moving its wings.
2: It's looking right at us. At this corner. I'll bet it hears the telephone. It scares him.
3: Do you think that's Maya? That must be George calling home. Why doesn't he realize something has happened? Why doesn't he call the neighbors or the police? Why doesn't he come home?
2: Mrs. Martin, I think it's going to fly.
3: What do we do?
2: I don't know.
3: The
2: It'll kill us.
3: If it heard the phone, it'll hear us. When it flies, crouch down, Bill. Get as much protection from the chair as possible. And scream. Yell. Anything to make noise.
2: Okay. Okay, Mrs. Parker.
3: Oh, look away and just stare.
2: Maybe it won't fly.
3: What? The phone has stopped ringing. Yes, Bill. Yes. Let's be quiet.
4: Like a nightmare being here. Oh, George, darling, you knew I hated these insects. Yet you built a laboratory in our home. Home. A place with a room of terror. Why am I here? Why did things happen to trap me here? Was it because I hated George's work? Was it because I refused to help him with these repulsive creatures? Oh, I see them all. His body is like a worm. Quivering. Rippling. Gray. Dirty. Those eyes staring, knowing I'm here. What's he going to do?
2: It's blind us. Scream again. Make noise.
3: It's flying wildly against the wall, the ceiling, the fireplace, the window.
2: His wings hit the window shade. It rolled up.
3: Sunlight's coming in. He's flying blindly, crazily. Bill, the glass cage with the spider, the poisonous spider.
2: I see it scurrying across the floor, over there by the sofa.
3: The giant moth is sitting on the bookshelf, and on the floor, like a fuzzy ball of death, the spider. The tarantula!
1: Well, Mr. Martin, I am delighted to see you. The dean phoned and said you were coming over. I think I am the last member of the faculty committee he wants you to see. Oh, sit down, won't you?
5: Thank you, Professor Buckley. Yes, I've been going all afternoon from one appointment to the other.
1: And all of us are happy to talk with you. The dean is quite excited about your research, you know.
5: Yes, I'm very pleased about that. Professor Buckley, I hope you won't think me rude at the beginning of our meeting, but I wonder if I might use your phone.
1: Why, of course, Mr. Martin. Is something wrong?
5: No, I don't think so, but I phoned my wife several times to tell her I was staying on all afternoon, and there's been no answer.
1: Oh, I'm sure there's nothing wrong. By all means, call. The phone is right there.
5: Thank you.
6: Number, please.
5: Lakeview 8-4572. And reverse the charges, please.
6: Thank you.

0: Still doesn't seem to be any answer.
1: Oh, well, let it ring a few more times.
2: Sorry, sir. There is no answer. Shall I keep trying?
0: Yes, operator. Please keep trying.
2: I'll call you, sir.
0: Thank you. I can't understand it. It's not like Betty to be away so long.

0: They're both still there, Mrs. Martin.
1: Yes. Still there.
0: I saw the spider last week. As big as Mr. Martin's fist. I looked into the glass cage. I could see the hair on its legs, like bristles. Mr. Martin showed me its mouth, where it bites and kills with the poison.
1: Stop it, Billy! Stop! For heaven's sake!
0: Oh. I'm sorry, Mrs. Martin. I can't stop looking at them.
1: They don't like the sunlight. That's why they're on the sofa.
0: But the whole room is flooded with sunlight since the shade went up.
1: Hiding in this corner behind this chair doesn't give us the protection we need.
0: Why? The moth is too big to get at us here.
1: But the spider, it can scurry on the rug under the chair.
0: I'll take off my shoes. Something to hear with if it comes. There. Now you take one of them.
1: Look. Its wings are fluttering again.
0: It's going to fly again.
1: But let's not scream. It might scare the spider.
0: You may hear too?
1: I don't know.
0: Here he comes.
1: The moth! It's not lying! But the spider! Maybe it's near us!

0: There is still no answer, sir. Shall I keep trying?
1: I don't know. I'll call you back.
0: Ask for operator 34, sir. Thank you.
2: No answer yet?
1: No, sir. Of course, I did tell Betty that I might be late or even stay overnight. She may have gone to her mother's.
2: Well, it's a real pleasure finding a young man who cares that much for his wife. I suppose Mrs. Martin feels the same way about you.
1: Oh, Betty's wonderful.
2: Yes, I'm sure she is. After all, not many women would approve of their husbands inventing machines that make insects larger. You've got a rare wife, Mr. Martin. One who doesn't object to giant insects in the house.
3: Keep the shoe tight in your hand, Bill. If you see the spider, hit it. It's hard.
4: Yes, ma'am. I will.
3: I can't stand it much longer. My hands are trembling. I'm cold all over.
4: Me too, Mrs. Martin. I think I'm getting sick.
3: Oh, you mustn't, Bill.
4: If I could have a drink of water.
3: The moth. It's acting strangely. See?
4: Yeah. Its feelers are kind of limp.
3: And its body. Oh, that disgusting worm-like body. Flabby all of a sudden. Droopy.
4: Its eyes. They look different, too. I don't know why, but somehow the...
3: Yes. Yes, you're right. Huh? What's the matter?
4: Spider! Spider! Oh, no. It was only the hem of your skirt touching my leg. I thought it was the spider.
3: Oh, Bill. Bill, what's going to happen to us?
4: Gosh, Mrs. Martin, don't cry. Please don't cry.

0: Well, Mr. Martin, are the terms satisfactory to you?
1: Oh, yes, sir, very much so. Thank you, sir.
0: It's going to be a great pleasure having you at the university. And I know that you find your association with us a real incentive to carrying on your work with the Grove Aid.
1: I'm sure of that. I'll do my very best to be a credit to the university and to scientific research.
0: Well, my boy, it's time for you to leave if you want to catch the 6:10 and be home to tell your wife. You just get home and you'll find that there's an explanation for why she didn't answer the phone all day.
1: I'm sure you're right. Thank you again, Dean. Thank you very much.

0: feel better now, Mrs. Martin?
1: I guess so, Bill. I'm all cried out. I haven't a tear left.
0: Look, Mrs. Martin, I'm going to try to reach the window.
1: The window?
0: The moth is back on the couch. I think I can make a run for the window once I push the chair aside a little.
1: But he might attack you. Or me?
0: Well, maybe he won't.
1: Oh, but he will, he will. The moth is so big. 6 feet high. Bill, what would happen to either of us if he did attack? I would be eaten alive.
0: Do they have teeth? Could it really kill us?
1: Well, moths eat all sorts of things. George would know exactly. I had a whole group of claws ruined last year. They're so big, so terribly big. One bite and... Oh, Bill, I don't know what to say.
0: I'm going to try it. I'll crouch down. I'll push the chair out a little, squeeze by between the chair and the wall, and make a dash for the window. Now, there. Chair's pushed aside. Now, give me my shoes. Mrs. Martin. Here I go.
2: I'm here. I'll try to unlock the window.
1: Look out! The moth is flying at you!

0: No one home?
1: The lights are off. Ah, that's better. Where can Betty have gone? Betty! Betty, are you here?
2: John! John!
1: Betty, where are you?
2: The lab is open.
1: Good Lord. Locked. It's locked. Where's the key? Here.
2: George.
1: Oh, my darling.
2: George, it was awful.
1: Who's that? Betty, for heaven's sake.
2: It's Bill, the grocery boy. He's killed by that.
1: Look at that moth. I can't believe it. It's dead. Bill.
2: Mr. Mark, you found it. The glass broke on the floor.
1: Let's get out of here fast. All right, sit down, Bill. Oh. For heaven's sake, what happened? Here, sit down, darling. I'll get you a drink. Here you are.
2: Thank you.
1: Now tell me.
2: The laboratory door snapped behind us. The giant moth was there. He knocked over the glass cage with the spider. We thought we'd die. And I thought Bill was dead.
1: I'll find the spider and kill it. But as for the moth, darling, despite its size, you had nothing to fear.
2: What?
1: Well, you see, darling, the adult moth doesn't eat. It has no mouth. Nothing to attack or kill with. Despite its size, Trichophaga tapetella, the clothes moth, is utterly harmless.
2: You mean we could have just shooed it away and opened the window?
1: Of course, dear. The reason it's dead and why you could have waited without worrying is that a moth cannot live more than 6 hours in sunlight. You see, dear, all this horror was unnecessary.

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In today's cast, Joan Shea portrayed Betty, Larry Robinson was Bill, Ralph Bell was George, and Bill Griffiths was the Dean. Music composed and played by Milton Kaye. Sound, Al April and George Cooney. Engineer, Bob Albrecht. This is Ken Marvin speaking.

This program came from New York. In ancient times, they thought that the rising of the dog star Sirius was responsible for the sultry weather of midsummer. Sirius or not, no one needs to be told that these are dog days, and every sportsman knows it's perfect weather for just plain fishing. 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

0: From the far horizons of the unknown come tales of new dimensions in time and space. 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Adventures in which you'll live in a million could-be years on a thousand maybe worlds. 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
1: X minus one...
0: Tonight, The Native Problem by Robert Sheckley. But first, hear this.
2: This is Marion Baker of Atlanta, Georgia. As a teacher, there is a problem that I feel quite acutely. I know most of you think I'm speaking of low salaries or inadequate school facilities. True, both of these situations should be remedied. But actually, what I would like to speak to you about is something which should be quite close to you as parents. Each day in your community, there are quite probably children who will miss valuable days in school simply because of preventable illnesses. It's all very easy to speak of the normal winter cold, but such things as hot breakfasts, good lunches, adequate clothing, and shoes can do more than any yet-to-be-discovered miracle drug in keeping our children warm and healthy and in class. Look into your school system this fall when your youngsters go back to school, but give equal consideration to the way in which you look after your children's needs.

0: Now, X minus one, and tonight's story, The Native Problem.
1: To begin with, my name is Edward Danton. I've always been a misfit. Oh, that's all right. I'm not sensitive about it. In fact, I've grown rather proud of it. I just don't fit in the modern 22nd century world. There was no place in all of New York City, from Norfolk to Bangor, where I felt at home. And it was the same in every other great city complex on Earth. In school, I took such elementary subjects as group acculturation, sibling fit, values recognition, and folkways judgment. There was only one thing to do. As practically every misfit in the past century had done, I decided to migrate to deep space and find a place where I could call my soul my own. I told my best friend Al Trevor of my plan.
2: Good night. You're really going, Ed?
1: That's right, Al. Just as far from this solar system as I can get.
2: But why, man?
1: You've played 12-handed bridge with me, Al. Huh. You know what a dope I am at mass dancing. I'm a misfit. I want to get away. And it's not like in the days when the ships used the old Michelson drive, with these new GM subspatial torque converters where we can travel in a matter of months what used to take them 30 or 40 years.
2: Well, I hate to see you go.
1: One more thing, Al. I'm going to give you my breeding certificate.
2: Oh, now, Ed, we couldn't let you do
1: that. You and
2: that.
1: Myrtle want two children, don't you?
2: Well, we've always wanted to have two, but you mustn't
1: I won't need a breeding certificate where I'm going. As a matter of fact, I may even find it impossible to breed at all.
3: Well, that could be rather frustrating, old man.
1: Well, maybe after a while I'll find a girl pioneer. In the meantime, there's always sublimation.
2: True. What substitute have you selected?
1: Vegetable gardening. Might as well be practical, you know.
2: Might as well. Well, old man, good luck and thanks for that breeding certificate.
1: The next day, I took off for the stars on a government ship. The spot I picked was out in what they call the New Territories. The planet I finally settled for was ideal. A calm, watery place dotted with fertile islands, blessed with a mild, uniform climate, and absolutely uninhabited. When they left me there, I took formal possession and christened the place New Tahiti, for obvious reasons. At first, it was fine. I was busy exploring, growing vegetables, and building a shelter. After that, though, time began to drag. I had to do something. But what? I was marooned on this deserted planet, and it might be years before another Earthship would land here. And then, miraculously, it happened. A ship came out of the skies and headed for a landing on my own private island. It was an ancient Michelson drive job, battered and scored, but bearing a proud legend painted on its nose. The Hutter people, it read, when the ship landed on the beach. I ran out to meet it, forgetting that I must have looked more like a naked savage than a fellow Earthman.
4: Hey, there in the ship!
5: Stop where you are!
4: Welcome to New Tahiti. Boy, am I glad to see you folks. What's the latest news from...
5: Stand back there. Take another step and I'll shoot.
4: What, is something wrong?
5: What's your name?
4: Edward Danton. What's yours?
5: Simeon Smith, military commander of the Hutter people. And this is Jedekiah Franker, my second in command.
6: How come you speak English, boy?
4: Me? Why, I've always spoken English.
6: Where are the others? Where are they hiding?
4: There aren't any others. Just me.
5: I see.
7: Father, can't we come out now?
5: No, get back in the ship, Anita.
7: Then I'll watch from here.
4: Say, she's pretty. Your daughter?
5: Huh.
6: What do you think, Simeon?
5: It's what I expected. Ingratiating, fawning, undoubtedly treacherous.
6: Yeah.
5: His people won't show themselves, you notice?
6: Uh-huh.
5: Probably waiting in ambush. I think an object lesson is in order.
6: Right. Put the fear of civilization into them.
4: Hey, don't point that gun at me.
7: Father, no. He hasn't done anything yet.
6: This way the others will know we mean business.
7: It isn't right.
5: Let him have it, Jedekiah.
4: No, wait! Hey!
5: He's running for the woods. Shoot him, Jedekiah.
6: Okay.
5: Shoot him. We've got to teach these savages who's boss.

are listening to The Native Problem, tonight's attraction on X-1. Friends, for as many years as any of us can remember, the sadness that polio has brought to so many homes has been almost unparalleled. But a greater sadness than this lies ahead for any who may from now on catch polio, because it may be due to carelessness. Vaccination against polio, the well-known Salk shots, is more than 75% effective. And it's due to such vaccination that there was a drop of 47% in polio cases last year. 5 million have had as much as one shot of the vaccine. And please remember that while the first and second shots are helpful, the third shot is necessary for maximum protection. Now, there's plenty of vaccine and the doctors are anxious to cooperate. Remember, the end of polio is at hand, but it takes 3 visits to the doctor to lick it. Can you afford not to go?

0: Now back to X minus one and the native problem.
1: I was just plain lucky to get back to the friendly cover of the forest without stopping a bullet. It was obvious these people were too jumpy just then to listen to reason and believe me when I told them that I was not a native, that I was all alone here. I decided to wait a while. About dusk, I crept through the woods to get as near their ship as I could without being seen. They had come out of their ship. There were several dozen men and women and a few children. They were grouped around a campfire eating. On the edges of the group were several armed men looking toward the woods with apprehension. I watched while their leader, Simeon, stepped into the circle of firelight to address them. I could hear everything he said plainly.
2: Friends, we have come at last to our long-awaited home, our promised land. Behold, a land of milk and honey, a place of bounty and abundance. Was it not worth the long voyage, the constant peril, the endless search?
3: Yes, it was.
2: However, there is an aboriginal people here, naked and savage, undoubtedly cunning, ruthless and amoral, as aboriginals always are. Of these we must beware. We will live in peace with them if they will let us. No one can tell what goes on in a savage heart. Their standards are not ours. Their morals are not ours. We cannot trust them. We must be forever on guard. And if in doubt, we must shoot first. Remember, land too.
1: This was not going to be easy. I decided not to try another approach that night. The next morning, as they were bustling about unloading their spaceship, I walked down to the beach and headed straight for them with my hands held out to show them that they were empty. The sentry stopped me at the point of a gun, and in a minute, both Simeon and Jedekiah came running up, covering me with their weapons. I stood still, my flesh creeping in anticipation of the bullets someone might fire at me any minute.
2: So you have come back.
1: I'd like to explain.
2: I am the leader of these people. I am the big chief fella. You, big fella chief, your people?
1: There's no need to talk that way. I told you yesterday. I have no people. There's just me. I speak English.
2: Unless you're honest with me, you're going to regret it. Now, where's your tribe?
1: I'm an Earthman. Are you deaf? Can't you tell by the way I talk?
2: Now, listen, you...
4: Excuse me, Simeon. I don't believe I have met your friend.
2: Professor Baker, this savage here claims to be an Earthman.
4: Oh? You are an Earthman?
1: That's right. My name is Edward Danton. Only a few months ago, I left Earth on a spaceship.
4: How was it powered?
1: By a GM subspatial torque converter.
2: What do you think, Professor?
4: It's amazing. Truly amazing. His grasp of colloquial English bespeaks a fairly high level of intelligence, which points up a phenomenon frequently met with in savage societies, namely, an unusually well-developed power of mimicry. Our friend Danta, as his original uncorrupted name must have been, will probably be able to tell us many tribal legends and myths.
1: Oh, come off it, Professor. I'm an Earthman.
4: No, no, my poor friend, you are not. Obviously, you have met an Earthman. Some trader, I dare say, stopping for repairs.
5: We saw signs that a spaceship once landed here, Professor.
4: Oh, confirmation of my hypothesis.
1: That was the government ship that dropped me off here.
4: It is interesting to note how his almost plausible story lapses into myth at various crucial points. He claims this ship was powered by a GM subspatial torque converter. Now, this is a nonsense syllabification, since the only deep space drive is the Nicholson. He also claims that the journey from Earth was made in a matter of months, since his untutored mind cannot conceive of a journey lasting for years. Yet we know that no space drive, even theoretically, can reach here from Earth in less than 30 or 40 years.
1: Then GM must have been developed after you left Earth. How long have you been gone?
4: The Hutter ship left Earth 120 years ago. We are mostly fourth and fifth generation.
2: Now, come on, Danta. Where's your tribe? Why are they hiding?
1: This is preposterous. What can I do to convince you I'm from Earth?
2: That's enough. We won't stand for back talk from natives. Where are your people?
1: There's only me.
5: Maybe a taste of the black snake whip will loosen his tongue.
2: Later, Jedekiah. His tribe will come around for handouts. Natives always do.
5: Then let's put him to work. Danta, you can join that work gang over there unloading supplies.
1: No, thanks. I'll go back.
5: Chief said no back talk. Why are you natives always so bone lazy? You'll be paid as soon as we unload the beads and calico. Now get to work.
1: What could I do? I joined the work gang and unloaded the ship. By 8 p.m, we had finished. I sneaked off to sit beside a mountain spring near the ship. In a few minutes, Anita, the pretty girl I had noticed the day before, came and sat beside me.
3: Hello, Danton. Oh.
1: Anita, do you think I'm a native?
3: What else can I think? Everyone knows how fast a spaceship can travel.
1: Times have changed since your people left Earth. By the way, they weren't in space all that time, were they?
3: No, they originally settled on a planet called Land 2. But there was a native rebellion. We barely managed to escape.
1: In that case, I can understand why they're so nervous about aboriginals.
3: Oh, but don't worry, Dada. Things will be better when the council takes over.
1: Who are they?
3: A council of elders. They're men of goodwill who detest violence. And if you and your people are really peaceable...
1: I haven't any people.
3: Yes, I know. But if you and your people are really peaceable, you're sure to prosper under the rule of the elders.
1: It was no use. I couldn't even convince her. But as we sat together and talked, I began to forget my problems. I was enchanted by her. I think she liked me, too. After a while, as though it were the most natural thing in the world, she was in my arms, and I was kissing her.
5: What's going on here?
3: Oh, Zedekiah.
5: You. You're a disgrace to your people. Are you out of your mind, girl? You can't mess around with a dirty native and keep your self-respect.
1: Now, just a minute, you...
5: Shut up! As for you, you've got to learn something and learn it good. Natives don't fool around with hotter women. I'm going to impress that little lesson on you right here and now.
3: Zedekiah, don't!
1: I've had enough from you.
3: Dante, you struck him.
1: Well, he tried to hit me first. Get up, Zedekiah. You're not hurt.
5: Oh, jaw. Help! Help! The natives are revolting! Help!
1: Well, that did it. People began to shout and run all over the place. Anita tried to calm them down, but it was no use. I took to the brush just before they turned a machine gun on me. And all that night I hid, while armed parties went crashing through the woods, shouting and firing at shadows. It was a nightmare.
5: There goes one.
2: Quick, they're behind us. Turn the machine gun.
5: Got him.
2: No, they got away. Look there in the trees. Fire, man, fire!

0: It was like that all night long. By morning, I was exhausted, and so were they. I hid in the jungle and waited. I don't know what for. And then, along about the middle of the day, I saw Anita. I thought she was alone at first, and I knew she was looking for me. I stepped out in the trail in front of her.
1: Oh, it's you, Danton.
0: Anita, I... There are men back there.
1: It's all right. They won't harm you. They came to guard me. Danton, are you all right?
0: Guard you from me?
1: They don't know you as I do. At the council meeting today, I told them the truth.
0: You did?
1: I told them the fight wasn't your fault. I told them you were only defending yourself. And Jedekiah lied. No pack of natives attacked him.

0: fight wasn't your fault. I told him you were only defending yourself. And Jedekiah lied. No pack of natives attacked him. It was only you. And I told him this.
1: At last. Did they believe you?
0: Oh, yes. I explained that the native attack came later.
1: Native attack? Now, look, there wasn't any attack, Anita. There couldn't be. There aren't any natives. I could tell right then it was no use trying to convince anyone, even the girl I loved. It was then that I deceded back to her people and waited for a time just to make them nervous. Then, the next morning, I came striding into the middle of the Hutter camp.
2: Halt! One step more and I'll kill you.
1: I want to see Simeon.
3: All right, Jedekiah, I'll take over. Here I am, Danta.
2: Shall I shoot him, Simeon?
3: No, let him speak. Go on, Danta, what is it?
1: I have come here to bring you a declaration of war.
3: What?
2: I'll kill him now.
0: What is it? What's happened? Oh, Danta, what is it?
3: It's war.
0: But I begged with you to bring peace to your people.
1: They wouldn't listen. It's war. All the tribes are gathering from every outlying island.
3: How many are there?
1: Many thousands. 50 or 60. We will fight to the death.
3: Danta, wait. Surely we can reach an agreement. Why shed all this blood?
1: There is a way.
3: I thought so. What do you want?
1: Equal rights.
3: Yes, yes. What else?
1: That is all. Except, naturally, an alliance between the ruling clan of the Hutters and the ruling clan of New Tahiti. In short, a marriage.
2: Never. We'll fight, even though we're wiped out.
0: We can't. We wouldn't have a chance. Except, Father. Except before it's too late.
3: How can I accept? Where could I find a Hutter woman who would sacrifice herself for a marriage like that?
0: Why don't you ask me?

So it came about. Anita and I were married and were very happy. The Hutters, too, prospered in their new land, and soon they began to build up a thriving new civilization. Anita and I and our family moved to one of the more remote islands, where we weren't so much in the thick of things. Sometimes people would come to see us, ask me to talk about my people, and I would tell them how they could not stand the white man's civilization, and how they died off, all but me. It always made them feel very guilty, and somehow I liked to watch them squirm. As I said, I've always been a misfit.

Fred Collins again. I'll have another word about X-1 in a moment. 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The man worthwhile couldn't be allowed to smile. If he ever laughed at himself, the entire ship and crew were as good as dead. 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X-1 has brought you The Native Problem, a story written by Robert Sheckley and adapted for radio by William Welch. Featured in the cast were John Thomas, Joseph Bolan, James Dukas, Ellen Muir, Charles Webster, and Alan Bergman. Your announcer, Fred Collins. X-1 was an NBC Radio Network production.

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1: All right.
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1: Fantastic.
0: I mean, they look the same, don't they?
1: Might look the same, but they don't taste the same.
0: Ah, you can't tell the difference.
1: Well, I can. The cheap one's yours.
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2: 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Have one.
1: Will you have a polo, dear Liza, will you have a polo, dear Liza, polo?
2: How very kind of you, dear Henry, I most certainly will. 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
1: But you've taken the old tube.
2: Because they happen to be my tube of polo, dear Henry. Have one.

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2: Love. What is it? Possession? Freedom? Something lean of soul? Sensual and earthbound? Or something ethereal? Something capable of soaring up, upwards, to the vanishing point?
3: Lucina. She is more of a dream than a wife. So young, so radiant. Even the lamplight loves her hair. She knows nothing of pleasing me. Yet. And yet her skin turns my fingers into little tongues, tracing these long, lithe curves.
4: Giorgio, I love the way you touch me.
3: Your skin is so soft and silky and... What's this?
4: Nothing.
3: But there is something there.
4: Where?
3: Careful. Don't threaten her. It's a lot. Here. On your shoulder blade.
4: I can't feel a thing.
3: Really? Do you mind if I turn on the light to take a look at it?
4: If you must.
3: That's funny.
4: What?
3: Wait a minute. The reading glass. I think it's... Here it is.
4: I feel like a book. Well?
3: It's not a boil.
4: What is it then?
3: It's very fine. Down.
4: Hair?
3: No. Just what I said. Down. And she doesn't feel anything.
4: Well, I'm sure it's nothing to worry about. Can we leave it till tomorrow? I'm sleepy.
3: Yes, of course. But it is strange.

0: What is it, Giorgio? What's wrong?
1: It's happened on the other side now.
0: What do you mean?
1: In the night, a second bump on your shoulder blade with these tiny white feathers.
0: Tiny feathers on my shoulder blades. Giorgio.
1: Lucina, this is absolutely serious. I just can't comprehend it. It's completely beyond the realm. Listen, Lucina.
0: Yes, Giorgio.
1: You must swear you'll tell me the truth. Everything.
0: The whole truth. Yes, Giorgio.
1: Lucina, I am deadly serious.
0: Yes, of course, I'm sorry, Giorgio.
1: Now, tell me, who have you seen recently?
0: Seen? No one. I never leave the house. You know that. Oh, the other day, Tuesday, I went into town to buy a dress. I dropped in on my Aunt Enrica. Does that help?
1: But I mean, have you by chance been at some fair? You know, where there are gypsies.
0: Gypsies? What do you mean, Giorgio?
1: I was only thinking that... That perhaps someone has played a terrible joke on you.
0: A joke? I don't understand this, do I?
1: Well, perhaps not a joke, but it could be a spell.
0: Because of these little things on my back?
1: How can you say these little things? Look in the mirror.
0: Oh, come now, dearest. Don't get so carried away. They're hardly there at all.
1: But, Lucina, don't you see that...
0: Giorgio, you have such an imagination. Look, if you're so concerned, call Dr. Verassi about them.
1: No. No doctors. No. I think that's a very bad idea. No one should know.
0: All right. No one will know but us. It will be our secret. But, Giorgio...
1: Yes, sweetheart.
0: Touch me anywhere but there. It tickles.

0: so good. You're so
1: good. Oh, no, no, Lee. It's you. You take me. Oh, now so, so far.
0: I'll never have enough of these peasant breasts, these heaving peasants. And yet, it's not like it usually is. Usually I'm lost in her, but today she's leaving me behind. No fire. Is it me or her?
2: So far, strong and hard, and squire of the county. Squire, blessed. Annunciata, you're blessed.
0: It's her, Annunciata. So free, what a joy it must be not to have to worry about anything in your life, except perhaps being caught in the loft with your squire. Am I worried? Why am I worried? It has nothing to do with her. She doesn't really matter. None of these Annunciatas do. So, why am I worried?
1: We could have been. Oh, somebody came in on us. Oh, and found us here. Oh. I'm so loud, aren't I?
0: What? Oh. Yes, you are. Always. But I like it. Here, come here.
1: Did I do something wrong, Padrone?
0: No. No. It's something else. Something. Lucina. Those strange little... Something nobody must ever...
1: Padrone?
0: Hmm?
1: Is there anything that I can do to... You know?
0: No. Annunciata, it's only... Well, it's time you got back to the haying. Somebody might come.
1: Ah, yes. I'll make sure it's safe. Don't worry, Padron.
0: Yes. Nobody must ever know.
3: Wings! Oh, really, Giorgio? You've invented this whole absurd story just to provoke me.
4: Mother, I swear it's the truth. I'm not inventing a single word. I just come from seeing her.
3: Really? And how long are they now?
4: 20 centimeters.
3: After 2 days?
4: Yes, and still growing.
3: I see.
4: They're absolutely real, Mother.
3: I see. Can you notice them under her clothes?
4: Not yet. She keeps them tightly folded. Close to her body, but in an evening dress.
3: I see. Forget the evening dresses.
4: Of course, Mother. Mother.
3: I have to admit it, Giorgio.
4: What?
3: Your marriage. I always was against it.
4: What do you mean?
3: Well, I know her family has a good name. It's been good for ours, but I've always said there's something strange in those Rupertinis. In their blood.
4: But, Mother, you arranged my marriage to Lucina. Why tell me this now?
3: Because I love you. You're my son. Oh, I don't know what to think.
4: Oh, Mother, I won't listen to a word against Lucina. She's wonderful.
3: Yeah. How does she feel about this?
4: What? Her wings? Mm. She's... Not ill or anything, if that's what you mean.
3: No, that's not what I mean. It, you know.
4: No, I don't.
3: Oh, Giorgio. When you come to her, is it...
4: Oh, yes, Mother. She's, well, young, but...
3: I see.
4: And these wings... She's always been sweet, so happy.
3: They don't bother her, then, the wings.
4: That's the strangest part about it. She seems to be enjoying the whole thing.
3: Giorgio, you're right not to call Dr. Ferrassi. He's such a busybody.
4: I know. Mother, how could this happen to us? What can we do?
3: I don't know, Giorgio. But... Who might be able to help us? You must. must talk with him as soon as possible.
4: Him?
3: Don't

0: Excuse me, my dear friends.
1: Yes, Don Francesco?
0: I must admit that all this seems scarcely credible.
1: Oh, yes, Father. I expected you to say that. Would I were imagining it.
0: You brought her with you?
1: Oh, yes, she's waiting in the antechamber. You see, I am the only man she's shown them to. And
0: I understand. The poor girl must be very disturbed about the whole thing.
1: Well, she's all...
2: Giorgio felt that my presence might help Don Francesco. She's a very young woman, you see. And
0: of course, of course. You forget that I married Giorgio and Lucina. I have known her since her first communion. You too, Giorgio.
1: Yes. I just can't comprehend it, Father.
0: Well, let's see if I can.
1: Well, I'll call her. She's right here.
2: Lucina, you can come in now, dear.
1: Lucina, I...
0: Good day, my child.
3: Good day, Father.
0: My, you do look pretty today. What a charming dress.
3: Thank you, Father. I made it myself. It's a very convenient design. With two zippers at the back. You see?
0: Why, yes. How clever of you. Now, my child, you do realize why we're here. I hope you're not...
3: No, no, Father. I'm very pleased to see you. I mean, I hope that you... Giorgio, could you help me with these zippers, please?
1: Certainly. You're ready?
3: Yes. I think so. Please.
0: Heavenly Father. Why, they're beautiful. They're so...
1: Yes.
2: Lucina here. Perhaps we should put them away for the time being. Here, let me help you.
3: Whatever you say, please.
2: Oh, they've grown rather large.
3: I'm afraid so.
1: She's been knocking over vases with them.
3: Not on purpose, Giorgio. Father.
0: Yes, Lucina.
3: I'm glad you think they're beautiful.
0: Yes. Now, I...
1: Lucina, I think Don Francesco needs time.
2: Do you think you could wait for us in the antechamber, dear?
3: Of course. I'll be right outside at the door.
0: I recognize...
2: Yes, Father.
0: That the situation is extremely embarrassing.
1: Oh, yes, Father.
0: A judgment on my part, you understand, means assuming a responsibility that is perhaps greater than my strength.
2: Oh, we have faith in your strength, Father.
0: Well, first of all, I would say that it seems advisable to establish the origin of the phenomenon.
1: How can we do that?
0: In a word, my son, should you ask for my opinion as a theologian, I would answer. If these wings have a diabolical provenance, if they were created by the evil one in the hope of troubling consciences with the deception of an apparent miracle, then there is no doubt, in my opinion, that they are anything other than an illusory sham.
1: A deception? You think so, Father?
0: If, on the other hand, these wings are a sign from God, a demonstration of the Lord's exceptional benevolence toward the Contessa Lucina, a possibility we cannot exclude, then there is no doubt that they are real wings. Real wings capable of flying.
1: Flying? Flying, Father?
2: Father, if it turns out the second possibility is in fact the true one, what would that mean in your opinion? Would we then be speaking of a miracle, would you say?
1: Mother of God.
0: Don't be too hasty with these thoughts. We mustn't try to anticipate the designs of Providence. Let us wait until these blessed wings are fully developed. Then we shall ask Lucina to try them out.
2: Try them out?
1: You mean a test flight? Where?
0: I would say it would be best to go on your estate. A remote field, perhaps. Late at night. Alone.
4: I found this place a long time ago, when I was playing, when I was a boy.
0: I would like to say a prayer now, but there aren't any.
4: I know what you mean.
3: What do you mean?
2: For occasions such as this.
3: Oh.
2: Are you cold in those tights, dear?
3: No, Contessa. Not at all.
0: Are you ready, then?
4: Lucina?
3: Yes. I feel strange. I guess I just do something like this. Stand back a bit, all of you, please.
1: Lucina, for God's sakes, be careful.
0: Pray, Lucina, pray.
3: Yes, like this. I knew it.
2: Lucina, come back.
0: Heaven, God.
5: Lucina, Lucina.
3: But it wasn't like this. It couldn't be. How could anybody imagine?

0: Giorgio.
1: Yes, sweetheart?
0: Have you noticed what a lovely night it is? I think it's almost a full moon again.
1: Now, Lucina, please don't start.
0: Oh, but Giorgio, it's so frustrating. What is the point of having these wings if you won't let me use them?
1: Public scandal. What if anyone saw you?
0: What have you told them about me?
1: Them? Who?
0: The servants. Everybody. I've been cooped up here for 2 weeks now. Aren't they missing me?
1: I told them you're visiting your family.
0: You lied about me?
1: Yes. Well, what else could I do?
0: Why don't you trust me, Giorgio?
1: Lucina, it's them I don't trust. If it did get out... Well, just imagine. Headlines in the newspapers, a horde of curious people descending on us.
0: Would they? That might be fun.
1: What?
0: Anything would be better than lying here in this prison.
1: Lucina, you've got everything you need here.
0: Yes. Except my freedom. Do you love me, Giorgio?
1: How can you ask that? I spend every minute I possibly can with you.
0: When you can. When you're not galloping about the estate.
1: But you know, that's essential. It's my work.
0: Yes, I know. Then... when I do see you, do you know how we spend our time? Listening to your endless worrying about yourself. Do you realize that? Don't you ever wonder how I spend my time?
1: Now, Lucina, I really think...
0: I've had lots of time to think about this, Giorgio. And I have to tell you...
1: Lucina...
0: I'm tired of your complaints as well. About my feathers... how they chafe up against you in bed.
1: Well, you have to admit...
0: I didn't choose to grow these wings, Giorgio. And they're all I seem to have for company.
1: Yes, I know. You've been just wonderful about this whole business.
0: And whatever Don Francesco might say, I'm not an angel.
1: Of course not. You're...
0: I'm a grown woman, Giorgio. And all I know is I've grown these wings. And to me... speaking logically and rationally, wings are only meant for one thing.
1: But, Lucina, one can't speak logically about a woman with wings. Can't you see that? Look, I'm glad you said what you said. I'm sure the situation will become easier. Now you'll see.
0: Will I?
1: Yes, I promise. Good night, sweetheart.

0: Poor Georgia. He really couldn't understand what I was telling him. Funny, I've always envied his freedom. But I don't think he could ever feel what I'm feeling now. Oh, I must have drifted down. Fog again. Treetops. No!
1: Contessa, are you all right?
0: Where? Massimo Lauretta. Where did you come from?
1: Here. On the ground. I saw you fall. I thought you were an angel.
0: Oh, I'm sorry to disappoint you.
1: How long has this been going on?
0: It's only the second time. I guess I'm not very good at it yet.
1: I see. Are you all right? From your fall, I mean.
0: Yes, I'm fine.
1: You're soaking wet from the leaves. When you fell through them, your clothes, your wings, they're soaking wet. Mm. Can I help you?
0: Where are we exactly?
1: On my estate, north of yours. Mm. I was hunting. My gun, you see.
0: Yes.
1: And you're all right?
0: Yes.
1: Good. I almost shot you.
0: In future, I'll try to be more careful. Are we close to your house?
1: What? No. But I have a lodge, a cabin nearby. I could light a fire there to help you dry off. Mm. Can you walk?
0: Oh, I don't know. I can try.
1: Good. I can help you. Contessa.
0: Lucina. Yes?
1: Your secret is safe with me.

But it was never like this. Floating through soft clouds, washed in moon milk. And those stars, brighter than anybody could ever dream them. And wherever I am, when I'm doing it,

0: Lucina, what are you doing here in the parlor?
1: Knitting. Waiting for you to come back from your work.
0: But, Lucina, if one of the servants should...
1: Servants? What about them?
0: Lucina, sweetheart, how did it happen?
1: What?
0: Your wings. What happened to them?
1: My wings? Have you gone mad?
0: They're gone.
1: I've been waiting for you all afternoon. Are you quite all right?
0: Well, I... You mean you don't... But I can't begin to... Surely I couldn't have a match.
1: Giorgio.
0: Yes?
1: I know now.
0: Yes. But I don't understand. I must have had a bad dream.
1: Yes, a dream. And Giorgio.
0: Yes, sweetheart?
1: From now on, we will be able to talk much more logically.
2: Lucina?
1: Yes, father.
2: They will be gone for a minute?
1: Yes. Well?
2: Lucina, it seems to me that God must really love you.
1: Love me? What makes you say that, father?
2: Well, you must admit that as an angel, you met God's challenge with the most extraordinary good fortune.
1: Good fortune? As an angel?
2: Well, my dear lady, if I'm not mistaken, you must have met the devil at just the right moment.
1: And you, dear Don Francesco, are a wiser man than I thought.
3: To Giorgio, it will always remain one of God's mysteries. He needn't ever know of Lucina's solo flight, late at night, in that remote corner of his estate. He needn't ever know she tried her wings, fell, and lost them. He needn't ever suspect that was shared in a property neighboring his own, a property without dimension, the vanishing point.
4: The Count's Wife by Dino Buzzati, dramatized by Cindy Bisseillon, starring Nicky Guadagni as Lucina and Richard Monette as Giorgio. You also heard Norma Dallagnese, Jill Frappier, Celestino De Julius, and Stephen Wimette. Casting consultant was Catherine Kester. Recording engineer was Brian Pape, with sound effects by Jean Sarazan, and the production assistant was Nancy McElveen. Original music was by John Roby, who also composed the series theme. The series script editor is Sandra Rabinovich, and the voice of Vanishing Point is David Calderisi. The Count's Wife was produced at Studio G in Toronto by Bill Howell. The executive producer of Vanishing Point is William Lane. Until next week, I'm Lorna Jackson, wishing you good night and a very Merry Christmas.

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1: Ionized Yeast presents...
2: Lights out, everybody. It is later than you think.
3: This is Arch Obler bringing you another in our series of stories of the unusual. And once again, we caution you, these lights out stories are definitely not for the timid soul. So we tell you calmly and very sincerely, if you frighten easily, turn off your radio now. But if you're fascinated by the mysterious, the fantastic, the unearthly, then anticipate chills in our story of Poltergeist. But first, Bob Lamont has a word for you.
1: If you remember the name, Ionized Yeast Tablets.

0: ride in a one-horse open sleigh. Hey,
1: that was swell. Now let's go to town.
0: St. Louis woman with her diamond ring, kicking that man around.
2: No, stop that, Kay.
1: What's the matter? Am I scaring the horse?
2: Oh, it seems like a sacrilege singing a song like that out here. This beautiful, clean snow and blue sky.
1: Well, what's wrong with a hot song to keep us warm? If you think the St. Louis blues is going to dirty up the snow, you ought to hear Frankie and Johnny the way I sing it.
2: Oh, stop it, Kay. You're not funny at all. Why can't you enjoy the fresh air without that cabaret sort of thing?
1: Oh, just an old-fashioned gal, eh, Florence? How about you, Edna? Don't you like my songs either? You haven't said anything for the last 5 minutes.
3: Well, I haven't been listening to you, to tell the truth. I love to watch the snow sort of flow along under the sleigh.
1: When you say that, gal, smile. Gosh, did you ever see more snow in your life?
2: The man at the hotel said it had been snowing on and off up here for 2 weeks.
3: I think coming out here to the country's the best thing we three have done since we started rooming together. Hiking in the snow's terribly healthy.
1: Yeah, that's what I'm afraid of. The healthier I get, the worse I feel.
2: Crazy idiot.
3: She does say the funniest things, doesn't she? I always say that Kay ought to...
1: Hallelujah, we're here.
4: Is this as far as we go, driver?
5: That's right, miss. Can't go no further down this road, account of the drift.
3: Oh, my goodness. The drifts are too deep for a horse. How can we walk through them?
1: I second the motion.
5: Well, you young ladies don't have to worry none, so long as you keep going down the valley over there. Snow ain't piled up that way all the way to Ma Jenkins.
2: Oh, that's marvelous. Come on, girls. Let's get started.
5: So long. Take care of yourselves, girls.
2: Come on, Ed.
3: Goodbye, Mr.
1: Carroll. Listen to the snow talking at us.
2: It's very dry snow. Our feet rub particles of it together and the friction makes the sound.
3: It's kind of scary, isn't it?
2: Why?
3: Oh, I don't know. It's just as if the snow was sort of trying to talk to us. I mean, as if it was angry at our trespassing.
1: Hey, don't tell me we're trespassing. I don't want any country squire taking any pot shots at my constitutional amendment with rock salt. No, thank you.
2: Oh, don't talk nonsense, Kay. We're not trespassing. Why, this path through the valley here over to Mrs. Jenkins' house is the favorite hike of everyone who comes up this way during the winter.
1: What's Mrs. Jenkins got anyway that makes people walk their feet off?
2: Wait till you taste her cooking.
1: Eat. Oh, boy, let's go.
3: It's awfully quiet out here, isn't it?
2: Oh, that's the glory of it. I've had the roar of the subway in my ears so long. Okay, don't walk so fast.
1: Come on, look what I found.
2: Oh, come on, Edna.
3: Oh, please, let me take your arm. I'm getting out of breath.
2: Well, take it easy. There's no hurry. Well, what is it, Kay?
1: Look, through the circle of trees here. Look what I discovered.
2: Well, isn't that interesting? It's a sort of a natural amphitheater.
1: Sure. Say, who was this guy, Daniel Boone?
3: What's an amphitheater?
2: Well, that means an oval surfing place with rising tiers of seats. It's, you know, like that place we went to for the horse show.
3: Oh.
2: Back in the times of the Greeks, they had outdoor theaters.
1: Listen to the professor.
2: They made use of places just like this, where the ground sloped up and made a sort of a natural arena or stage below.
1: Theater! That's an idea. Sit down, gals, and I'll give you a special performance of the Kay Follies.
3: It's awful snowy here, isn't it?
1: I'll trample it down with my spring dance. Welcome, sweet spring.
3: She's really graceful, isn't she? I'll bet if she went on the stage...
1: Oh,
3: Kay!
1: She fell.
3: Kay!
1: Oh,
3: Kay, did you hurt yourself?
6: Oh, did I land on my dignity. Here, give me a hand.
2: Here, I'll help you.
3: There you are.
6: Oh, did I take a flop?
3: Did you hurt yourself badly?
6: I'll live. What in the world did I trip over? Oh, no wonder. Look at that rock under the snow. No wonder I did a nosedive.
3: Oh, my goodness. There are rocks like that all over.
6: Oh.
3: A person could break their neck if they...
6: Girls! What's the matter?
3: What is it?
2: Kay, the rock you tripped over. It's not a rock.
1: What are you talking about? Of course it's a rock.
2: Well, yes, but it's something more than that. It's a tombstone.
1: Oh. Tombstone? Oh, no, it can't be.
2: Look for yourself. It says, here lies buried the remains of one who, restless in life...
3: Stop! Don't read anymore. Stop!
1: And all these other stones laying flat on the ground. They're tombstones, too?
2: Yes.
1: Whew, what a place to fix a dance.
3: Oh,
2: what's the matter, Edna?
1: What did you scream for?
3: Kay, you danced on the grave.
1: What?
3: You danced on the grave. I saw you. I saw you do it. You danced on the grave. Oh, Kay.
2: Edna, stop it. Stop it.
1: Oh, what come into her? Edna, stop that.
2: Edna, stop, for heaven's sake. Control yourself.
3: Oh, Kay. Kay, I'm so sorry for you. You danced on a grave.
1: For heaven's sake, stop talking like that. Sure, I danced on a grave.
2: Well, yes, of course you did. It was perfectly accidental.
1: And what if it wasn't? What of it?
3: The poltergeist.
1: The what?
2: Edna Hansen, what are you talking about? What's that word you just used?
3: Poltergeist. Okay, what have you done?
1: You superstitious little fool. If you don't stop talking that way, I'm going to slap your face. What's the matter with you? I didn't do anything.
3: You walked on the grave. You danced on the grave.
2: So Edna, be sensible. We all walked on graves, but it was purely accidental.
1: Yeah.
2: We had no intention of desecrating them.
3: It doesn't matter, I tell you. It doesn't matter. The poltergeist. He'll come. I know he will.
1: Oh, what the use? She's crazy.
2: Edna, what are you talking about? What's a poltergeist? What are you so frightened about?
3: My father, he told me, if you walk on a grave, if you dance on a grave, the poltergeist.
2: Poltergeist what? What is a poltergeist?
3: An evil spirit. It comes out of the grave. It kills. It destroys. It'll kill us. It'll kill us all.
1: Stop it.
3: It throws things out.
2: Oh,
3: out
2: please.
3: Of
2: lay off that. Edna.
3: But it won't get me. I'll run
1: Edna,
3: away.
1: Come back
3: oh,
1: here.
3: Please.
1: She's gone insane. I'll get her. Edna.
2: Okay, catch her.
3: Edna. Edna, don't run away. Nothing will hurt you. Nothing. Oh, Edna, look out. Kay. Kay, what happened? That stone. It hit Edna.
1: Edna. Edna, open your eyes.
3: Blood. Blood all over her face. Kay, who threw that stone? Who threw it?
2: I don't know. It came from the graveyard.
4: Ladies and gentlemen, a deep breath. We all need one before we go on with the story of Kay, Florence, and Edna. The story of Poltergeist on tonight's Lights Out. You and I are rational people, and yet so many strange things are happening today, happening to people all around us. How about you? Are you worried about what's going on to your physical condition? Now, to return to Lights Out. Three girls had started on a happy holiday. Now one of them has been gravely injured.

0: Now, girls, take it easy. Take it easy.
1: Oh, doctor, she won't die. Tell me she won't die.
0: No, no, of course not.
2: And you're sure that her skull isn't fractured?
0: Oh, absolutely not. Maybe a little concussion, that's all.
1: Well, it's almost 5. Our train. Can we get someone to help us carry her down to the station so we can get her on board?
0: Board? I'm telling you, that little friend of yours shouldn't be moved out of bed for a week. If you do, well, it might be just too bad.
1: Oh, Flo, what'll we do?
2: You go home, Kay. I'll stay with her. Oh, no, you won't. I'm not leaving you here alone in this godforsaken place. If you stay, I stay too. Kay, please be sensible. Why should we all lose our jobs when you...
0: If you'll excuse me, you ladies, I've got to be on my way.
2: Oh, yes, of course, Doctor. Is there anything more you can do for Edna, Doctor? Any medicine or something?
0: Nope, I've done all I can do. She's sleeping comfortable now. Miss...
2: Yes, Doctor.
0: The constable's sick, too, you know, and he's sort of depending on me to keep things straight. Now, just how did you say that little friend of yours got hurt?
2: Well, it was just the way we explained, Doctor. That rock came flying and...
0: Yes, yes, I know, but who threw the rock?
2: We don't know.
0: What?
2: That's true, Doctor. We don't know.
0: But somebody threw it. You can't change facts. Somebody threw the rock that cracked her head.
2: For heaven's sakes, old man, you don't think we did it?
0: No, okay, miss, I didn't.
2: Excited. Doctor, you've got to believe us. It happened just the way we said. All at once, that rock came flying through the air from the direction of the graveyard. It struck Edna, and we just didn't see who threw it.
0: All right, if that's your story. Well, you better stay in your rooms here. I mean, you better not be leaving until the constable's on his feet and has a chance to talk with you. I'll be back in a few hours and see how the girl is.
2: He doesn't believe us. What difference does it make? We know what we saw. But what did we see?
3: She was running. She fell.
2: Kay?
3: Well?
2: Let's not fool ourselves. There was no one there to throw that rock.
3: There must have been.
2: But there wasn't.
3: Stop saying that!
2: Aren't you brave enough to face facts? There wasn't any place for anyone to hide. I saw that stone. It seemed to come down out of the air. So slowly.
3: Florence, if you don't stop talking like that...
2: You remember what Edna said? It throws things.
3: Stop looking at me like that. You're giving me the jitters.
2: She said the poltergeist throws things. Spirit of evil.
3: Florence, Rob, have you gone crazy too?
2: Why should we laugh at things like that? What right have we got to laugh? How do we know there aren't powers we can't see or understand? Powers of evil that revenge and insult just like an evil man. Kay, how do we know?
3: What are you talking like that for? What are you trying to scare me for? You're supposed to be the most intelligent one of us all. You with your college degrees. Sure, sure, I danced on the grave. But the dead are dead and they can't revenge a thing. I'm not afraid. I'm not afraid of anything. I tell you... What?
2: It's Edna.
3: Come on.
1: Edna, we're coming to you. Don't be afraid. We're coming.
3: Open the door, Florence. It's not locked.
1: Doug, it won't...
3: Here, let me. Edna, what is it? What?
1: Oh. Edna, what? On your head.
4: In heaven. It's not a rock. It's a tombstone.

0: I wish I could cry. But I haven't got any more tears.
1: Oh, Edna. Edna.
0: Florence, darling, please. You'll kill yourself if you keep on like that. Oh, if this horrible night would only end.
1: It was my fault. Mine. I was the one who got her out here. She didn't want to go. She hates the country. But I made her come. I made her.
0: No. No, you're not the one to blame. I am. I danced on the grave.
1: But she was so good. So sweet. Oh, why does it have to be Edna? Why?
0: You're right. It wasn't right for it to be her, was it?
1: Oh, no.
0: I did it, not her. I did it. I danced on the grave. I danced.
2: Can't deny what you see with your own eyes.
3: But I tell you, Doc, nobody could have carried that tombstone up the steps without me seeing him, could they?
2: But there it is, ain't it?
3: Yeah. There it is.
2: Either somebody's playing a terrible joke or...
3: You don't have to say it, Doc. I know.
2: That's just the trouble. You don't know, and I don't know, and nobody knows.
3: Yeah. And that tombstone.
2: Well, what about the tombstone?
3: I ain't quite sure, but that's a tombstone out of the old burying grounds up at the bend.
2: You're crazy.
3: No, I ain't either.
2: Why, that place is a good 3 miles from here.
3: Yeah, I know.
2: Who could have carted a heavy stone like that for 3 miles?
3: Yeah, who?
2: Stop looking like that, you flap-eared old fool. Human hands carried that stone in here and killed that girl?
3: Sure.
2: Yeah, the constable will find out who did it the minute he's on his feet again. You wait and see.
3: No, he won't, Doc. You're smarter than me and all that, but oh, this time you're wrong. There ain't nobody that takes in breath and leaves out breath like you and me, or the constable's going to find out who killed that girl. You know that, Doc.
2: No, stop talking. I wish the constable was here and this night was over. It's been a terrible night. Terrible.
4: Terrible clock. Ticking.
0: Yeah, I know. I've been sitting here listening to it.
4: I can't stand it anymore.
0: I'll stop it.
4: Why bother with it? Come on to bed, Kay. Please. There's no use sitting there. It won't help her.
0: Yeah. Nothing can help her. But maybe I can help you.
4: Me?
0: It was my fault. Mine. I was the reason it happened. It killed her, and it'll kill you and me, too, unless I stop.
4: No, don't say that.
0: It's true. But why should you be hurt? I'm to blame, not you. Listen, Flo. I'll go out there.
4: There?
0: Out there to the graveyard.
4: What?
0: I'll talk to her.
4: Kay.
0: I'll tell her I didn't mean to do it.
4: No.
0: That I didn't know where I was dancing.
4: Please.
0: Maybe somehow it'll hear, listen to me, and then it won't hurt
4: oh,
0: you.
4: Oh, no, no, I won't let you go out there. It'll kill
0: but
4: you.
0: Florence.
4: It'll kill you, too.
0: But Florence.
4: No, no, I'll hold you. You can't go. You can't.
0: All right.
4: Come on to bed, Kay, please. In the morning, things will be different.
0: But it won't.
4: Nothing will hurt us. And then they're right outside the door. They won't let anything get at us. Please, come to bed.
0: Yeah.
4: We'll pray.
0: Pray? I don't exactly know how.
4: Just say anything. Anything. Like this. Now I lay me down to sleep. I pray the Lord my soul to keep. If I should die before I wake, I pray the Lord my soul to take. Now you.
0: If I should die... before I wake, I pray the Lord my soul to take.
4: Kay? Kay, are you asleep? I can't sleep anymore. Kay, tomorrow, I mean, when it gets light and everything, do you think people will believe us? Do you think so, Kay? I'm not quite sure what happened. I always used to be so sure about things. And now I... Kay? Kay, where are you? Kay, where... She went out the window. She's gone out there. To the graveyard. To talk to it.
1: Okay, why did you go? Why did you go?
4: I'll go out there, too. Well, she'll be so frightened out there alone. I'll go, too.
1: I'll go, too.
4: Oh, so cold. My hands. Snow so sharp. Cutting my legs. Oh, why did you go out there, Kay? Why did you? I've got to find you. The wind. Oh, why doesn't the wind stop? Blow, blow, thou winter wind. Thou art not so unkind.
1: Oh, I've got to find you, Kay. I've got to find you. It's snowing. I love snow. Edna didn't like snow. Where are you, Kay? Where are you? I lost my way. I lost the road. Where are you, Kay? Kay, where are... Okay. I heard you, Kay. I heard you. I'm coming to you, Kay. We'll talk to it. We'll talk to it together. We'll say that we didn't mean any harm, won't we, Kay? Won't we? Poor Edna. We can't help her, Kay. We can't help Edna. But I'm coming to help you, Kay. I'm coming. I'm coming. Yes, I hear you. I hear you. I'm coming, darling. I'm coming to help. I'm coming to help you. I'm coming, I'm coming. I hear you. I hear you calling my name. I hear you. Yes. Yes, I hear you. I hear you. Where are you? Where are you?

0: This way, Hooper. They must have come this way.
1: Climbing out the window like that in the middle of the night. They must have gone crazy, the both of them.
0: Well, let's not worry about that now. We've got to find them. Here, give me that lantern.
1: What is it, Doc? What have you found?
0: A shoe. One of the girl's shoes.
1: My gosh, stuck in the snow. We're going the right way.
0: Come on, move fast. We've got to get to them.
1: Doc!
2: Look at this.
0: What is it?
2: Over there. Ain't these footprints?
0: Yes. Yes. Yes, that's right. Footprints. Hello! Up ahead! Hello!
1: Doc, we're getting pretty close to the old burying grounds.
0: Well?
1: Maybe. Oh, look here, Doc. Let's not be fools. Let's wait till morning.
0: What? Let those frightened girls freeze to death? Get along.
1: But, Doc, I...
0: You come with me, or the whole town will know what a yellow-livered no good you are.
1: All right. All right. You don't have to get so sore, Doc.
0: Hello! Hello! Anybody up there? Hello!
1: Doc! Doc, look!
0: What?
1: There they are. Up ahead.
0: Glory be, they're alive. The both of them. Come on.
1: Doc. Doc, look at them. That's the burying ground up there. And they're dancing. Dancing on the graves.
0: What? They must be out of their heads. Come on, we've got to stop them.
1: Doc!

0: on the graves.
1: Well, they must be out of their heads. Come on, we've got to stop them.
0: Doc! Doc, wait for me! Oh, Doc, it's Doc again. Where are they, Doc? Where are the girls? Have they stopped dancing?
2: Yes. Huh? They've stopped dancing. Did they ever dance?
0: What are you talking about, Doc? We saw them. We saw them dancing in this place with our own eyes.
2: Did we? The moonlight. Here it comes again. See with your eyes again.
0: Oh, no.
2: Both of the girls froze stiff to the ground, each with her head crushed by a

0: Strobler, would you mind telling us, me, whether there actually are such things as poltergeists?
1: All I can tell you is this. There are authenticated records in existence that, in the city of London on the 27th day of April, 1872, from 4 in the afternoon on a Thursday until half past 11 at night, a certain room in a certain house was deluged by stones thrown from no apparent source. The London police surrounded the house, but they found no trace of whoever or whatever was throwing those stones with a murderous violence.
0: I see. So much for poltergeist. But what about next week?
1: That's something I'll tell you about in a moment.
0: Good. Meantime, friends, here... Fair enough. Then if you need more vitamin B and iron, ask your druggist for the genuine, the one and only ironized yeast tablets. And now, Mr. Obler, what happens next week?
1: Well, anything can happen, but specifically next week, Mangara, a strange title and a strange story. The power of suggestion. The dictators have shown us to what evil purposes that power can be used. Well, next week, a man who... But that, as usual, is next week.
0: Yes. Lights Out, written and directed by Arch Obler, will come to you again next Tuesday at the same time. Be sure to listen for the amazing story of Mangara. And if you need more vitamin B and iron, be sure to try ironized yeast, the one and only ironized yeast, with the big letters IY on the package and on each tablet. It is later than you think.
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0: Welcome to a half hour of Mind Webs. Short stories from the worlds of speculative fiction. The story this time comes from the book Alternities, edited by David Giroux. It's a tale by Greg Bear, titled Webster. Dry. It lingered in the air, a word of rustlings and whisperings. Vultures fanned her hair, or she ran her finger lean and covered in pink parchment up the page. Dinosaur eggs, Roy Chapman Andrews in the middle of the Gobi. Gray films flickering as the fist-sized ovoids were lifted unborn from their graves. She took the dictionary and folded it, and it gripped her finger in Bible-thin pages with a firm, friendly pressure. Miss Coates did not enjoy life. She didn't enjoy the manifold refractions of the hot sun from city pavements. There was no joy in the bored pain of people in the streets who ignored her. There was no joy in a cosmos where her thin body could give no pleasure, cause no surprises, spur no uncontrollable loves. Miss Coates was 50, and, my God, the needle in her throat, she had never had a child and never had a man. Loved once, a lonely love with a boy 5 years younger than she, and he could have removed this present-day needle from her throat, begged that he be given the chance. But no, she would use her love as bait and let them who wish it pay the toll. I am a pitiful woman, she said, drawing herself full up to 5'7¾" from the overstuffed chair. I weep inside, then read the dear Bible and the even dearer dictionary. They tell me my weeping is a sin. Despair of all my foul sins is by far the lowest. She looked around the dry, comfortable room and saw into the gloom of the place where she slept. It wasn't a bedroom, because in a bedroom you slept with a man, and she had none. Up the doorframe, nicked in one corner, down to the worn carpet which pressed to the bottoms of her feet like raw canvas, then to the chair coming unstuffed in the middle, to the wallpaper stained with water at the top, and finally to her unshod feet, toes wriggling in their loose nylons, toenails thick and well-trimmed. She went to bed, and the bed caressed her in an obligatory manner, with sheets and wrinkles and folds and blankets, small, immobile bumps against her thighs, her breasts. The pillow accepted her peppery hair, which had always been kinky, and in the dark she told herself to go to sleep. The morning was fine. The afternoon passed like a dull ache. In the early evening, she wept as she fixed dinner. In the late evening, she sat in her chair with the two books at her feet and stared at the flowers on the wall. The morning was fine. The afternoon was hot and sticky, and she took a walk. All the young people on this fine Saturday afternoon, she thought, they hold arms and walk in parks, and there on a bench, she'll be in trouble if she keeps that up. Oh, to have the distant possibility of being in trouble. The evening passed slowly in the heat, and by midnight a cool wind fluttered the curtains of the window, then blew them in like flapping wings on ghost birds. She read the dictionary and stumbled across words she didn't want to read, medical words, biological words. They came at her unbidden from the pages and would not leave her eyes alone. She didn't think them obscene. She thought they were marvelous. The feel of them made her tremble and ache. And again the evening ended in tears. I need a lover, she said firmly to herself, with morning sunlight yellow and reassuring across the ironing board in the burgundy dress. But one found lovers in offices, and she didn't work in trains, and she didn't travel in distant countries, and she seldom went out of town. I need a little common sense to make me stop acting like a child. Miss Coates, her name, was not in the dictionary. But there was Coatee, Miss Tightcoat, Miss Quatimundi, coat of arms, coat of mail, and then Miss Co-author, wife to a handsome author, and they would collaborate, corroborate, celebrate. She shut the book. She drew the curtains on the window and stripped off her dress, slowly running the zipper down the back, feeling the small of her back with fingertips, chin held high. The heat and cool breezes in the dark beyond the window came to fan her skin. Sweat lodged in the narrow cleft between her breasts, which did not sag appreciably when the bra was removed. She lay on the floor, held her arms out briefly against the rough carpet, and looked at her breasts, now flat against the rib cage. A thin crucifixion with legs straight and toes together. Then she cupped her breasts in her hands and with her head near the window looked up to see the curtains flutter like her lungs. Her mouth was open and her tongue bubbed against the back of her teeth. She moved her hands to her stomach and let them lie on the flat warmth and she thought, I am not so undesirable. No flab, few wrinkles. My skin is textured, not wrinkled. My thighs are not heavy or dimpled with gross flesh. No more, she told her hands. She got up on one elbow, one leg over the other, and looked at the dictionary. Lover, she said. I'm not equipped, the dictionary told her in no uncertain terms. The Bible offered no comment, sitting small and tightly noncommittal in its black leather case. Then help me, she said. Dictionary. Dictionary, book of all books, you massive thing. I can hardly lift, you're so heavy. Every thought lies in you. Every human thought can be expressed through what you have inside you. Lives exist in you. People and places I've never seen. Things dead and things unborn. Haven of ghosts and the preternatural. Home of tyrants and saints. Surely you can make a man for me. At least you can tell me how to make a man from you. Make him rise up and spin and dance like a man-shaped birdcage twirled and filled with light. The curtains puffed. Can't you? She asked. The dictionary was silent. She put herself in a lotus next to it and waited for the dust of each word. The microscopic bits of ink, each charged with a name and shape of a letter, a word to sift between the fibers of the paper and meet the whole conference with each other. Dry magic. The words wafted up to her on the evening breeze. Dead bits of ink, charged with thoughts, arise. Her tongue swelled slightly with the dryness of the ink. She lay flat on her stomach on the carpet to let the magic weave of canvas rough patterns mark her skin and redden her in crisscross lines. She took the dictionary and twisted it around to where it faced her, then flapped it open. Her finger found a word on a page randomly, and she gasped. Man, it said, clear as could be next to her colorless nail. Man. She moved her finger and sucked in her breath. There is a man in you, she told the book. She got up on her elbows and knees and rubbed her finger across the back of her tongue, then scraped her cheek. Here, a few cells from the lining of my cheek. Oh, she was brilliant, she was clever. Clone them. Then she thought better of it and said, but don't make him look like me. Change him with your biological words, plastic surgery and eugenics and genotyping. She spread the saliva across the word man, and the page darkened where the tip of her finger wiped. The ink stayed clear. She shut the book and reposed in her lotus. As my trunk rises from the flower of my legs and the seat of my womb, so man arise from the book of books. Would it thunder? Only silence. The book trembled and the Bible looked somber in its shadow. The yellow lamp sang faintly. The air grew heavy. Don't falter, she told herself. Don't lose faith. Don't. The book, it breathed. It almost lifted its cover. Yes, yes, that was it. It sighed. It took warmth from the air. Frost clung to its brown binding, but with a second breath, the frost was gone. The cover flew back, just the wind from the window, which shrieked through the room. The pages flapped, but two were stuck together, wouldn't flap. They bulged and then split. Twirling, rising, arms out and spinning like an ice skater, soaking up dust and heat and air, tightening and coalescing. Handsome. Make him handsome and rugged and kind and smart as me, if not smarter. Make him like a father and a son and a lover, especially a lover. Warm and give him breath that melts my lips and softens my hair like steam from jungles. Concentrate there. Yes, large and strong and full. He should like warm, dry days and going to lakes and fishing, but actually reading to me more than fishing. And he should like cold winter days and ice skating. He could, if you will allow me to suggest, he could be brown-haired, with a shadow of red in his cheeks, rough with a fresh young beard I can watch grow, and he should... He had eyes. They flashed as he spun, beacon still molten and indefinite. His nose became apparent and she approved. His hair danced and glimmered, dark brown with a shadow of red. Arms, fingers, legs crawled with words. A covey of dry ink foots clustered at his base. They fought wildly with heels and ankles. Then they were feet. She cried, staring at his groin. His breasts were firm, square, dark-nippled, the hair on his chest dark and silky. She said, "Clothes. Ah, yes, I have no clothes for men." A suit, a pink shirt with cufflinks and pearl decorations. His eyes blinked and his mouth opened, then shut, and still he was spinning. His head drooped, and a moan flew out like a weight set loose from a flying string. "Stop! Stop, please! He's finished!" The man stood on the dictionary, sagging, threatening to topple. She came up from the floor to catch him, but he fell away from her and collapsed on the carpet beside the chair. He lay on his side, and his chest heaved. The book was sprawled at his feet, the top pages wrinkled and torn. Every page was blank. Miss Coates stood over the man on her floor. Her hands fluttered on her breasts. She went to put on some clothes. In her room, she thought what she would call him. He didn't seem to have any chance for a name, not a Christian name anyway. It seemed perfectly logical to call him by a name like everyone else, even if he was born of a dictionary. "Webster," she said. "I'll call him Webster." She looked at the man, resting peacefully now, and tried to think of a way to get into a more comfortable place. The small couch would not hold his ungainly body too well. He was very tall, 6 feet 2 inches. She measured him with a tape from her sewing kit. His eyes were shut. What color were they? She squatted on her knees over him, face flushed. Thinking thoughts she told herself she simply mustn't think. He didn't move as she watched him, though she was in her best dress and perfumed. It was 1 o'clock in the morning and she was tired. She left him there on the floor, where he seemed comfortable at least, and went into her bedroom to sleep. She fairly shouted with joy, and tears came to her eyes to dampen the pillow and moisten her peppered hair. With the first rays of morning, Miss Coates found the hair on her neck prickling, and she awoke with a tiny shriek, twisting around in bed and pulling up her covers. Webster stood in the doorway, smiling. "Good morning, Regina," he said. Regina Abigail Coates. Everyone had called her Abby, when there had been friends to call her anything. No one had ever called her Regina. "Regina," Webster said. "Regina is a name to remind you of queens and Canadian coins and other things." "Good morning," she said feebly. How do you feel?" A ghost of a smile bent his mouth and he nodded his head. Well as could be expected." He stepped into her room and stood by her bed. "I'm rather well-dressed, I think. Too well-dressed, in fact. It's uncomfortable." He reached out a hand and touched her shoulder lightly. "Why did you bring me out?" She stared up at his bright green eyes, like drops of water taken from a 5-mile trench in the ocean. His hand lingered around the strap of her nightgown. A finger slipped under it, then tugged it up a quarter of an inch. She felt the pressure of the cloth on her breast. "Why?" And his breath sifted words and sprinkled them over her across her face and hair. And he asked, "And why do I feel so obliged to..." He closed the drapes. There was a sound of cloth dropping on a chair. In the darkness, a knee pressured the edge of her bed, and a finger touched her neck. Lips descended to cover hers and part them, and a tongue explored. In the early morning hours, Miss Coates gave a tiny, squeezed-in scream. Webster sat in the overstuffed chair and watched her go out the next morning. She shut the door and leaned against the wall, not knowing what to think or feel. Of course, she told herself. Of course, a man made of words wouldn't like the sun. It sounded reassuring, but why? He was certainly a man like any other man. Then again, he was unlike any other man. She walked away from the apartment door and went down the stairs, stepped from the building and faced the world. The new Miss Regina Abigail Coates, debutante. I know, she said. I know what all you other women know, all of you. The sky was rich, like a scattering of flowers with clouds and deep metallic blue spaces which drew her vision outward. Breathe, they said. Breathe deeply. You're part of the world now. The real world. Webster still sat in the chair when she returned with the groceries. She fixed lunch, and he wouldn't eat. I'm not hungry, he told her, reading the newspaper, and he rubbed his fingers across the pages when he turned them. What was there to say to a man between morning and evening? A man like Webster was infinitely difficult to talk to, not just because he was so erudite, so literate, but because she felt so much for him. He had made her real, as much as she had made him dance and twirl and solidify. So they said nothing. He wouldn't eat dinner, he wouldn't drink a glass of wine with her later. She felt at first that this was to be expected in any growing relationship, but at night, when the darkness had again been sundered and her brow was sprinkled with salty drops of warmth, he lay next to her and he moved. He breathed, but he did not sleep. She lay with her back to him, eyes wide, staring at the flowers on the wall and a wide trapezoid of streetlight glare transfixing a small table in its vase. She felt 40, no, 30. And yet she couldn't give her thoughts to him, didn't dare to turn and talk because the air was full of him. She breathed in a million random thoughts, deep or slight, complex or simple, eloquent, crude. That was why he didn't sleep. He was a generator, a dynamo charged with language. He was busy. Even lying still, damp on a hot night and waiting quietly for chance winds to cool him, he moved inside and his breath filled the air with his powers. But she was tired and deliciously filled, and she slept. In the morning, she stood beside him and wrapped an arm with her fingers, then leaned her cheek to his shoulder. What do you want? She asked. No, he said. No, the question is, what do you want?
1: I'll get breakfast. You must be hungry.
0: No.
1: I'll get some food. Do you want milk?
0: No.
1: I don't want you to get sick.
0: I don't get hungry. I don't get sick. You haven't answered my question.
1: I can't. I love you.
0: You don't love me. You need me.
1: Isn't that the same?
0: No, not at all.
1: Would you like to go somewhere today?
0: I can't. I don't get hungry. I don't get sick. I don't go places.
1: Webster, you're being obtuse.
0: Obtuse, acute, equilateral, isosceles, vector, derivative phase, sequential, psych integrative. That's the future of things mathematical for the next 500 years.
1: Do you think about those at night? Did you last night?
0: Words mix in blood. Words are blood, and you don't stop thinking when night comes. Words are numbers, too. Signs, importance, measures, and relations, variables, qualifiers.
1: Your flesh. I gave you substance.
0: You gave me a different existence, but no substance. And she laughed, not quite as warmly as she would have wished, and led him back to the chair. She kissed him on the cheek, which was incongruous considering their state of dress, and she said she'd stay in with him today, but that tomorrow she'd have to buy some clothes. Clothes for me, he said with a smile. Oh, and while you're at it, bring back another dictionary. Miss Coates felt the uncertainty of his introverted hours with a dull, sugar-coated ache. She disregarded her fears that he was weakening, perhaps fading, that he found her disappointing, and reasoned if she was his mistress, she could make him what she wished. At night again, the words poured into her, and she grinned in the dark, lying next to the warmth of the shadow that smelled of herself and printer's ink, wondering if she should have taken precautions. She shopped carefully for him, picking the best clothes she could afford. She bought the dictionary and looked through some gift shops for something more to give him, something witty and interesting for him to do. She settled on a Scrabble game. He was delighted with the dictionary. He glanced at the game dubiously and played it with her a few times. An appetizer, he called it. After 2 weeks, she said to herself, "My God," staring at the hard edge of a table. "My God, creating men from dictionaries, making love at my age until the bed is damp, and he smells of ink, not flesh, he doesn't sweat, and he doesn't go outside, and nobody ever sees him but me. And who am I to judge that he's really there? What would happen to Webster if I were to take a gun and put a hole in his stomach above the navel? A man with a navel not born of woman is an abomination indeed." If he spoke to her simply and without emotion 2 more times, she thought, she might try the experiment and see. She bought a gun, a small gun, and hid it in her drawer. She thought better of herself, shuddered in disgust, and removed the bullets, flushing them down the toilet. It would be good for a joke sometime, but jokes like that were deadly, without the bullets even. She carried the gun in her purse when she went shopping so he wouldn't find it, and it made her nervous. She didn't get back until dinner time. She walked quietly through the front door, saw the living room was empty, and heard a noise from the bedroom, a light flop of something stiff on the floor. "Webster?" Silence. She knocked lightly on the door. "You ready to talk?" No answer. She swung the door open. Webster was on the floor, legs crossed. In front of him, a dictionary opened almost to the back. "Not now," he said, tracing a finger along the rows of words. Her mouth was open, and she let her purse fall from the crook of her arm to her wrist. Readjusting it, she asked, "What are you doing?" It was the W section that he was looking at. And he said, "Oh, I don't know," and reached into his mouth with his index finger and scraped his cheek. He smeared the wetness on the page. "No," she said, and, "Why?" There were tears in his eyes. He was crying, she thought. The man of dry ink was crying. "I'm not even a human being," he said. He crossed his legs fluidly, almost grotesquely into a lotus, and placed his hands at the edge of the book. "Why didn't you ever find a human being for yourself? I'm nothing more than a dream." She fingered the revolver.
1: "What are you doing?"
0: "Need," he said quietly. "That's all you know. Hunger. Do you know what you have in me?" "Not at all. When you find some of the things I am, you're afraid. But you keep me here like some commodity. Dear God, first I was master, and now I'm a petulant child grubbing for solutions. What has the world done to you that you'd want to create me?"
1: "You're going to make a woman from that thing, aren't you?" she said.
0: "Nothing worthwhile has ever happened to me without it going away the moment I need it." "Need," he said, raising his hands over the book. "You cannot love unless you need, Miss Regina Abigail Coates. You cannot love the real, the here. You must change and make all fine and well the thing you love to please yourself and damn it
1: should it echo what hides within, within you?
2: You thing!
1: She breathed, lips curled back. Webster looked at her and at the gun. He laughed. You hardly need that. Hardly need the real to banish the dream. All you need is a little sunlight. She put the gun away and smiled through her gritted teeth. Then she pointed her finger and her face went lax. Almost listlessly, she whispered,
2: "Bang!"
1: The smell of printer's ink became briefly more intense, then faded with the wind. She closed the dictionary with her foot and thought of how lonely it was going to be in the dark with only her own sweat. A loneliness she could not stand now. There was a large bookstore 5 blocks away, and it would still be open when she arrived. She had her choice now.

0: The story tonight was called Webster, written by Greg Bear. It appears in a book edited by David Gerald called Alternities. This is Michael Hansen speaking. Technical production on MindWebs by Steve Gordon. MindWebs is produced at WHA Radio in Madison, a service of University of Wisconsin Extension.
1: On your last trip, did you discover what the Earth people eat? They eat a great many of these. They peel them with their metal knives. Boil them for 20 of their minutes. Then they smash them all to bits.
2: They are clearly the most primitive people.

0: Choo-choo Charlie was his name, we hear.
1: He had an engine and he sure had fun. He used good and plenty candy to make his train run.
2: Charlie says, love my good and plenty. Charlie says, really rings the bell. Charlie says, love my good and plenty. Don't know any other penny that I love so well.
1: Once upon a time there was an engineer.
0: Choo-choo Charlie was his name, we hear.
1: He had an engine and he sure had fun. He used good and plenty candy to make his train run.
2: Charlie says, love my good and plenty. Charlie says, really rings the bell. Charlie says, love my good and plenty. Don't know any other candy that I love so well.
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5: Curiosity allegedly kills cats. Why this fate should befall our feline friends in particular is beyond me. I do know, though, that if a bedroom door is locked, I cannot rest until it is opened. Perhaps you feel like that, too. Davy Snowden did. He had a few ideas about what might lie on the other side of a certain locked door, but he could never have guessed with any accuracy. You see, a mere turn of a handle sent him on a journey into and beyond midnight.
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7: I received a letter from Mrs. Bookfights of Spoon Street, Lakeside, Cape Town during the week, and she wrote to me about biotechs. She said, my daughter's gym tunic was very badly stained, with the result she would not wear it. I decided to try biotechs, which you advertise, and I soaked the garment for a few hours, and much to my amazement, the stains disappeared. I have spoken about this product to my friends who are now using biotechs, and I'd like to say a big thank you for making this product available to us. Well, as I've been saying for a little while, Mrs. Bookfights and you other ladies, biotechs is absolutely marvelous when it comes to helping get rid of those very stubborn stains. I've kept on emphasizing that you let soaking do your washing, and you will notice that these stains just vanish by using biotechs, merely by soaking overnight or for a couple of hours in warm water or pre-washing in your washing machine. It is spelt B-I-O-T-E-X.
5: The house was a sphinx, squatting on the hillside. 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It was a house built in an era of opulence, and then deserted by its owners for smaller, racier houses in more fashionable sections of the countryside. Lighted in the glare from the car, they embraced and kissed, and the girl fumbled in her purse for a key. The boy went back and made the car dark again.
8: 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Wait, wait for me.
9: Oh, here we are.
5: Hunting light sources and finding them, the front room blazed into view, but the gloom of the old house was only partly dispelled.
10: Oh, will you just look at the wallpaper? Positively scurfy.
9: It looks different, huh?
10: How long has it been since you were here?
11: Yes, it's almost 8 years. I was 9 when Father died. And that's when we moved out. We've always rented the place every summer, though. Rented it out, you know? Just smell it.
10: You rented it out. That's why the lights are still on, I guess.
11: Davy, maybe we shouldn't have come here.
10: Oh, Bonnie.
5: He grinned. It was an appealing, crooked grin, placing lean dimples on the smooth plane of his cheeks. He was 22, and the best-looking boy that had ever come into Bonnie Daniels' life. And now, he was even more than that.
11: Davy. Let's go explore.
10: Right, okay.
8: Got the stairs here.
5: From room to room and floor to floor they went, racing down corridors, giggling at ancestral portraits, playing hide-and-seek in the labyrinth of upstairs bedrooms. They made the old house shake with their exuberance and ring with their laughter. It was on the fourth and topmost floor that Davy found the door that wouldn't yield.
8: You don't have a...
0: I'm a ghost, as just a little old ghost.
11: Oh, I can't, Davy. I can't. I have to sink down. Sink down. Oh. I'm rest because I'm tired. And I've no strength. And oh.
10: Hey, this is queer. All the others are open. Oh, brother, this one's really stuck.
11: No. No, it isn't stuck. It's locked. It's always been locked.
10: Oak. That's what this is made of, okay? Oak. What's behind it?
11: I don't know. It's been locked since ever I can remember. Daddy once told me never to go near this room, and once I remember my mother talking about it. She was...
10: Yeah?
11: She was sort of nervous, I recall.
10: Sounds mysterious. What say we break it in?
11: Oh, no, Davy. No. We can't do that.
10: Well, gee, aren't you curious? Maybe it's full of hanging women like Bluebeard's castle. Or I tell you what, maybe it's where the family jewels are hidden.
11: Let's leave it alone, Davy. I was always scared of that door. Davy, don't!
10: Well, what's it locked for? There's got to be something pretty valuable in there. Listen, for all you know, there may be money in there. I mean, your father left the house to you, didn't he? I mean, if there's something valuable in there, it belongs to you, doesn't it?
11: Davy, you promised not to talk about money.
10: I'm not talking about your mother's money.
11: But the house isn't really mine. Not yet. Well, not till I'm 21, and that's 2 years yet, Davy.
10: Don't be technical.
11: Davy?
10: Okay, if that's how you feel. We have plenty of time anyway. Hey, come here.
11: No, please, Davy. Let's go downstairs.
10: Oh, sure, let's go. Come on.
0: Oh,
11: Davy.
5: They went to the first floor, and Davy, with dramatic gestures, pulled all the dust sheets from the furniture. And then he went to the basement and returned with kindling. The fire took a long time to get going. A city boy, Davy was inexpert. Finally, though, warmth was induced, and they pulled a sofa close and curled into each other's arms.
10: Come on, kitten. Time to go to bed.
0: You're asleep. You always fall asleep.
10: Hey, what the... Hey, we got company. No, wait.
11: It's Mother. Mother, it's all right. Mother, it's all right. You're hurting me.
12: All right, is it? I suppose you're David Snowden. I've heard about you, Mr. Snowden. Well, thank heavens I had the sense to think of this place when Bonnie didn't show up at home.
11: You have it all wrong. Davy, Tell her.
10: Mrs. Daniels,
12: I understand everything. I was afraid something like this might happen as soon as Bonnie started mentioning you in her letters from school. Get your things, Bonnie. We're going home.
10: Mrs. Daniels.
12: I don't want to hear...
10: We're married, Mrs. Daniels.
11: It's true. We were married in Elkton this afternoon.
12: You can't be. You're underage.
11: Not in Elkton. 19's fine in Elkton. You can do anything, Mother. Please, try to understand.
12: Oh, I understand, all right. I went through a dozen Davies when I was your age. All the handsome boys who thought I was the catch of the season. Even if I had braces on my teeth and a bad complexion. Oh, Bonnie. Bonnie, my poor Bonnie.
10: I love Bonnie, Mrs. Daniels.
12: Suppose you have no money.
11: Mother!
10: No. My family were immigrants. My father was a freight dispatcher till he died. My mother's alive, but I don't even know where. I haven't any kind of a family background, Mrs. Daniels, but I love Bonnie.
12: Why? You heard, Mr. Snowden. Why?
10: Why? You can't explain something like that.
12: She's a plain girl. Are you blind? She's plain. Why does a handsome boy like you want to marry my daughter? Do you think I'm stupid,
11: Mother?
10: I love her, and that's all there is to it. And we're married, and there's nothing you can do about it.
12: You're handsome, Mr. Snowden, but you're not very bright. There's everything in the world I can do about it. I intend having this marriage annulled immediately.
11: Oh.
10: We won't let you do that, Mrs. Daniels.
12: I'm going home now, Bonnie. I want you to come with me.
11: I won't.
12: Don't make it any worse than it is now.
11: I won't. Davy, tell her I'm not going.
10: You see how it is, Mrs. Daniels?
12: Yeah, I see how it is. You will regret this girl. Mark my words.
11: I can't live without Davy. And if you break this up, I'll kill myself, I swear.
12: Don't talk nonsense, but a heart doesn't break. It withers. That's what I don't want you to find out.
11: I will. I mean it. I'll kill myself.

0: It's a lousy hole, and you know it.
1: I'm ashamed to have to bring you here to two rooms downtown.
2: Oh, don't worry, Davy. We'll make it nice. You'll see. There's something else. More important now, Davy. Can she really do what she said?
1: I don't know. I'll have to talk to a lawyer.
2: Because I couldn't stand it if she did, Davy.
1: Your mother loves you. She wouldn't hurt you.
2: Davy, tell me the truth. Do you think I'm plain? Huh?
1: I think you're beautiful.
2: Tell me the truth, Davy. Do you think I'm plain, Davy? Do you? Tell me the truth.

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1: Daddy? What?
4: I went to Hillinger and Dow's. Father of an old fraternity pal of mine works there.
1: Well?
4: Bonnie, it doesn't look so good. The lawyer thinks your mother can run us through a ringer. By the time she's through with us, I'll probably be arrested for kidnapping you over the state lines. Looks pretty hopeless, kitten.
1: It can't be, Davy. Maybe if you talk to her...
4: She won't give me a chance. She's made up her mind that all I want is her lousy money.
1: Well, what if there wasn't any money? What if I signed away all the rights to the money my father left me? That would make her believe... That would make her believe us, wouldn't it?
4: That's kind of drastic, Bonnie. I mean, the money's yours when you come of age. I mean, you're entitled to it.
1: I don't care about the money.
4: Yeah, sure. But there has to be another way. There has to be.
1: Davy.
4: What?
1: You don't care about the money, do you?
4: Do I care about your money, Bonnie?
1: Because if I thought... What, Davy?
4: What kind of a question is that to ask your husband?
1: You better give me some kind of answer, Davy.
4: Have I acted as if all I want is your money? Oh, sure. That's what your old lady thinks. Oh,
1: because I want my mother to be wrong. More than anything else in the world, I want my mother to be wrong, Davy. Oh, say you'd love her. Please, Davy.
4: Listen, I got an idea. It's a crazy idea, and I won't blame you if you don't go along with it.
1: What is?
4: You remember what you said? What you told your mother up at the house about you killing yourself?
1: Yes, but what are you talking about?
4: Look, she didn't believe you, of course. Nobody believes you when you talk wild like that. But if anything, it'd make her realize that you really love me. I mean, that this marriage was really important to you. No, look, listen, Bonnie, don't get me wrong. I mean, what would your mother think if she thought you were really serious about killing yourself? Wouldn't that make her change her mind in a hurry?
1: Why, I suppose it would. You can't fool about like that, Davy. Well, we couldn't fool her about a thing.
4: Look,
1: like...
4: if you really tried to commit suicide, Bonnie, only you didn't try too hard.
1: How can I do such a thing?
4: Well, there's a couple of ways. A couple. Gas, for instance. I mean, we could fix up a phony thing with the gas. Kitten, don't look like that. We'll just forget the whole thing.
1: No. Now, go on, Davy. I'm listening.
4: Well, maybe the easiest way would be with poison. It might be more convincing, even, because I'd have to get a doctor, and he'd have to pump you out.
1: Davy, I couldn't do that.
4: Wait a minute. It could be sleeping pills, or...
1: Yes, but...
4: I have some of those. It wouldn't hurt at all. Oh, look, all you'd have to do would be to take a couple. Nothing to really hurt.
1: Oh.
4: You could write your mother, you see. Tell her what you're going to do, but that I don't know about it, see. You could say you were going to swallow a bottle of pills, but in actual fact, you only take a few. Then, when your mother shows up here...
1: Scares me, Davy. The whole thing scares me.
4: I promise you, kitten, nothing will go wrong. And your mother will know you love me. You do love me, don't you, Bonnie?
1: Oh, I do. I do.
5: Bonnie sat down that same afternoon and composed a letter to her mother... with Dave's assistance. It was brief, emotional, and final. Davy's editing gave it a tone of melancholy forgiveness. He grinned as he licked the seal and raced to the mailbox. They waited until the next afternoon before putting their plan into action.
6: Hello?
4: Leave it ring. It may be her. She may have received the letter, and now she's calling you. Leave it ring.

0: Okay. This is it. Do you have the file?
1: Yes. Here.
0: Look, you better do all this yourself. To take out three, okay? No. Better make it four.
1: Baby, are you sure it'll be all right?
0: Of course it will. Look, it takes at least 10 to hurt you, and even then it wouldn't do you a lot of harm. Besides, I'll get a doctor over as soon as possible. Trust me, kitten.
1: I trust you, Davy.
0: Wait a moment. Here, water.

It was almost half an hour before she felt as much as drowsy. He suggested that she went to lie down in the bedroom. She did this. She was asleep 10 minutes later. He called her name.

0: No.
1: Bonnie?
0: About Bernie.
1: You asleep? Huh?
0: Daisy.
1: Bonnie?
0: Daisy.
2: What seemed like a long time passed. He went out and bought groceries at the store. He tiptoed to Bonnie's bedroom and called her. She did not stir. He was about to call Mrs. Daniels, having decided to change the plan a little, to call her urgently to come over instead, when...
1: Well, Bonnie, why, she's lying down sleeping, I guess. I just got in a couple of minutes ago. Just a minute. What is this?
3: That's what this is all about. Take your dirty little hands off me.
1: Oh, brother, look at her. It worked. She's out of her mind. Now there's...
4: You can't be dead. Hello, I'll get a doctor.

0: You're too late.
1: You drove her to this. It's your fault. If you'd let her alone.
2: Me, it was you. She did this because of you.
0: She isn't dead. She can't be dead.
1: Bonnie, wake up. Wake up, kitten. It's all right. Everything's all right. It's all right, kitten. Please. Oh, for Pete's sake, you've got to wake up. Bonnie, wake up. Bonnie, wake up. She can't be dead. There weren't many pills in that bottle. She couldn't have taken many.
2: She wouldn't need much. Not with Bonnie's heart. It wouldn't take much.
1: What are you talking about?
2: She's had rheumatic fever when she was 30. Her heart's been weak ever since.
1: Bonnie, please, Bonnie. Bonnie, kitten, wake up, please. It's okay, Bonnie. Bonnie, wake up.
3: Would you kindly attend a meeting in the office of my attorneys, Hallman and Wilcox, 70 Wall Street, at 10:30 a.m., April 3rd.
4: Were they meaning to do it?

0: Sunday, Wall Street, at 10:30 a.m., April the 3rd.
1: Were they meaning to do him harm? What could they do? Concerned about his making a claim against Bonnie's estate? He had already covered the question. Helena and Dowes had assured him that he had no rights to any part of the girl's estate. What then?
2: What then?
3: Mrs. Daniels is in my office waiting for you.
2: Am I being sued?
3: Sued? Of course not.
0: Come in, Mr. Snowden. It won't take very long. I wonder if you're curious about my daughter's estate. In case you didn't know, her inheritance from my late husband wasn't due until she was 21. Since her death, it automatically reverts to me. So, you see, there's nothing you could possibly expect.
2: I didn't expect anything.
0: Very kind of you, I'm sure. However, Mr. Snowden, the fact that you did marry Bonnie imposes a certain amount of obligation on me. You are my son-in-law, whether I enjoy the fact or not. As it happens, I don't. But as it also happens, I feel that it's necessary to make some kind of settlement in regard to your welfare.
2: I don't understand.
3: I'm sure Mrs. Daniels...
0: Shut up, Walter. Tell him myself. Mr. Snowden, you seem very fond of that old house of ours. It was once valued at a great deal of money, but I doubt that it's worth more than a few thousand today. Anyway, it's yours, Mr. Snowden. You have complete possession of the land, the house, and everything in it.
2: Everything? You really mean everything?
0: Of course. Mr. Holman will see to the formalities. I merely wanted to let you know.
2: Gee, Mrs. Daniels...
0: Don't thank me. I can stand anything from you except thanks. I sincerely hope, Mr. Snowden, that we never meet again.
3: Robin, let's take care of all the details.
2: Could I just ask one question? When Mrs. Daniels said I could have everything, well, there are certain places in the house, I mean, locked doors, rooms and that. Am I entitled
3: to all? Of course, Mr. Snowden, everything. I'll see you get a full set of keys for every lock. Now, so we get down to business.
1: Came the day when Davy drove out to look at his estate. A cursory inspection of the lower floors, and then the climb to the fourth. He was winded by the time he reached the door. He was excited, too. There might, of course, be nothing of value in the room, no treasure, no hidden cache of jewels. But there might just be something of value, he reasoned. There was, of course, only one way to find out. To learn the secret behind the locked door. Ah, success. He stepped inside. The house was a sphinx. And like a sphinx, it was silent. But now, the silence was broken.

0: You lied to him. You knew perfectly well what you were doing when you deeded the house to Snowden.
1: I knew. You're going to give me away, Walter? You could call that police lieutenant back, you know.
0: Of course I'm not going to give you away. But, well, there's such a thing as morality.
1: I knew there was nothing behind that door except rotten floorboards. I used to argue with my husband about it. I used to say we ought to have the floor repaired, that someone might fall through that terrible overhang and be dashed to pieces on the driveway. But he was a strangely miserly man. So we just locked up the room and forgot it.

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0: This is Hugh Downs with another car buyer's report from Ford. Car size and fuel economy are important considerations today, but so is the total cost of ownership, which involves purchase price, trade-in value, and operating economy. And Ford feels if you compare mid-size cars, you'll choose Ford Torino. Take some operating economy examples. Torino offers gas-saving steel-belted radial-ply tires standard, runs on regular gas, and has a 26.5-gallon fuel tank that's 20% more capacity than its closest sales competitor. And compare some scheduled maintenance costs. You'll find in the course of 50,000 miles that compared to its closest sales competition, Torino's chassis is scheduled to be lubricated only once to their 8 times. Spark plugs are scheduled to be replaced only half as often. Everyone says compare. Ford says compare not only the cars, but the total cost of owning a car.
1: The closer you look, the better we look.
2: The Peter Principle calls for a person to rise to their own level of incompetence. That's the problem of a region syndicate chieftain when he tries to do away with our easygoing hero, Elliot Angelino, in this piece titled, A Favor You Can't Refuse.
3: Hey, come on, you bum. I'll race you to the float.
4: Don't leave me alone.
3: Hey, come on. Look at you. You look like an almond joy.
4: Oh, come on.
3: Coochie.
4: No fair.
3: Hey, come on. Try something warm.
4: Come here, you. Come here.
3: It's not nice to fool with Mother Karate. Come on. You're going to soak.
4: You let go of my foot.
3: Big man, huh?
4: Will you quit that? How's it going to look? A petite blonde dragging her man through the sand? You, him, I, Jane. Let's go.
3: The last one to the floor eats the peanut butter sandwich.
5: Lunch too, hey, guy. You think of everything.
4: Hey, no. The backstroke? The gall of that woman.
3: Come on, hero. Good grief. My dog could do a better paddle.
4: I must be out of condition.
3: Here, take my hand.
4: How could you? Where's my pride?
3: Right. Now take my hand.
4: Well, thank you, sweet maiden. You saved my life.
3: But nothing fair, Knight. What was that?
5: Deacon, down.
3: Stay with
5: me. Over the side, quick. I'm beginning to feel like a duck in a gallery.
3: This is no time for jokes.
5: I'm not joking. Move around to this side. Where's the thermos?
3: How can you think of drinking at a time?
5: Where's the thermos?
3: This side of the float, I think. Al, where are you going?
5: Dee, swim for the shore.
3: Al, you okay?
5: I'm coming.
3: What happened?
5: Let's get to shore. I waited till they got close, then threw the thermos, got the driver. Boat crashed in the dock.
6: What happened?
3: Look, hey, will somebody call the police? There's been an accident.
6: An accident.
3: Hell, good grief, look at our room. It's been torn apart.
7: It figures.
3: You mean the money?
7: Yeah, this is getting complicated.
3: Where did you hide it?
7: Behind the air conditioning grill.
3: Hell, it's not here.
7: Naturally. First thing they did was say, look behind the air conditioner grill.
3: Elliot!
7: Okay.
3: How much was there? You never told me.
7: $1 million.
3: $1 million?
7: You better get that oiled.
3: Well, what are we going to do now?
7: Go back to the States.
3: $1 million?
7: You've been going on and on about that.
3: You really think we've been set up?
8: But you and the lady care for wine with dinner?
3: Yes.
8: Well, I will bring it.
7: Yes.
3: Yes what?
7: Yes, I think we were set up, but I can't believe the syndicate would do it.
3: Oh, they wouldn't try to kill you.
7: I don't know. Dad's been dead a year. Maybe they decided the son should be put out of the way.
3: Oh, I don't believe it. Your dad was always so respected by all the families. Everyone looked up to him.
7: Mm-hmm.
3: You know, you've never talked very much about him.
7: I respected him, even if I didn't agree with what he was.
3: Ah. Is that why you didn't take over when he died?
8: Shrimp and steak, no?
7: I'm shrimp, she's steak.
3: I have sharper teeth. He has to gum it.
8: Enjoy it, crazy gringos.
3: Well?
7: Well, Dad was getting old. I think he felt his only son should go legit. I agreed.
3: You loved him very much, didn't you?
7: Can I have your carrots? Yeah, yeah, I did.
3: If you felt so strongly, why did you agree to Mr. Bottolucci's request?
7: To take the money? I don't know. He was always a friend of Dad's. He asked a favor. Said the money was payment to one of their South American operations.
3: Funny that the contact never showed.
7: Yeah. Do you want your salad?
3: Maybe we should have kept the money.
7: Mm-hmm. Maybe that's what Giovanni wanted.
9: Come in.
10: You sent for me, Giovanni?
9: Mr. Bottolucci. Sit down. Batista, I have a contract to let. Are you interested?
10: I do not like to be called a hoodlum.
9: $50,000.
10: Who?
9: Elliot Angelino.
10: When?
9: Go to Los Angeles. He'll be coming in by plane shortly. Follow him. Await my instructions.
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9: Hey, good evening, Spencer. How's the wheel?
14: Good, sir. Very good.
9: Hello, Ginny. You're doing good tonight?
3: Sure. The sucker's always biting.
9: Very good. Mark, Bert, have a good boss. Change of cards.
15: Carlo.
9: Hey, what's wrong up there?
15: Oh, nothing, Mr. Bottolucci.
9: Spencer's been dumping to a friend for 20 minutes.
15: Si, mi piace, ma I take care right away.
9: You take care of it. Permanent.
15: Permanent? Well, okay, if you...
9: Giovanni, New York? All right, 5 minutes. Vegas, Bottolucci. I'll hold.
15: Giovanni, are you well?
9: Oh, yes, sir, Mr. Costa. Thank you.
15: Giovanni, I have heard things I'm not happy with.
9: I'm sorry, sir. Can I help?
15: Is it true that you have let a contract on the son of my old friend?
9: Yes, I'm sorry to tell you.
15: Why?
9: I did not mean to hide anything from you, but as head of the Western region, I felt it was my duty to protect our mutual interests.
15: How is that?
9: Well, it's in the report to your office last week, sir. The boy has been found to be skimming.
15: How much?
9: Almost $1 million over the last 3 weeks.
15: I don't believe this. You would not do such a thing.
9: It is my honore.
15: I see. All right. You are responsible for the discipline in your region. But the money must be recovered if at all possible.
9: Oh, thank you. I can assure you, we will try.
10: There's Reynolds.
3: Yes?
10: Get in the car.
3: I will not.
10: Unless you wish to die on this street, you will do as I ask. Golly.
3: Why are you doing this? Has it something to do with Elliot?
10: Yes, you are the bait.

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You ought to try it. Girls in bars, girls in pants, the man just don't stand a chance, but there's still ways to show 'em who's who. Treat your dogs with respect. You keep

0: Dee?
1: Elliot, help!
0: Dee! Dee, where are you?
2: Hey, Miss Angelino. Please listen carefully. As you can hear, we have Miss Knowles.
0: You dirty...
2: Yeah, that may be, but it's not pertinent. You'll be safe if you follow instructions.
1: El, don't listen to them!
3: Dee, whoever you are, don't harm her.
2: Hey, as long as you do as I say, we won't touch her. Now, we want a meeting. 3 a.m. at the marina. A boat named Mary Ann and Slip 5.
3: What are you...
2: Good. Hey, Lee, take her down the car. Mr. Bartolucci.

0: Freeze and do not move.
1: Tuffy, it's me, Bonalucci.
0: Please step aboard, sir.
1: Where's the girl?
0: Below.
1: How long for Angelino?
2: I would say about now, wouldn't you? Hey! Ow!
1: Ah, that's enough, Lee. That's enough. Take him below. You are too predictable, Elliot. Not your father's son.
2: What do you mean?
1: Well, we expected you to come early. Tuppy, time up. Lee, shove off. We have only 40 minutes to rendezvous. Patience, my dear Miss Knowles. Oh, I must say, the gag is very becoming.
3: Hey, not so tight.
1: Relax. Enjoy the few moments that remain in your life. Tuppy, you may ungag the lady.
4: Hurt me! You creep! Let me up or I'll kill you!
1: On the contrary. It is I that will kill you. Very sure.
2: You'll be caught.
1: I hardly think so. I planned this very carefully. Very carefully. You see, ever since your father died, some members of the council have maintained that it is you that should be heading the Western region. Of course, I could not have that. So I arranged for you to act as courier, thus placing the loss of that million on you. Then I set up the books so that they show an additional 7 million that's been taken out over the past year.
2: But the controls?
1: A simple matter. They are flawed. I'm merely affixed to your code to the receipts. So now, getting rid of you has the approval of the council. At last, they will be advised that we're unable to find the missing money. Sad, isn't it? The son of Angelino has betrayed the family.
2: You hated my father, didn't you?
1: Always. Always. It was always him the council listened to, never me. Well, this will show them how much they can respect me. I've shown the son of Angelino to be a thief. I'm afraid this conversation must wait. Tuppy, help Lee tied to the freighter. You two may have a few moments.
4: I'm sorry, my darling.
5: It's okay. I should have pulled away completely years ago. It's my own fault for accepting the casino job. Giovanni's a fool, though. I would never have gotten involved in the family again.
0: You are the comp.
4: Will you untie us?
0: Soon. Up the ladder, please.
4: Al, it's some kind of a freight ship.
6: Signora Bottolucci.
1: Captain Rossi. I brought some friends.
6: Please, come aboard.
1: Come on, you two. Hurry. Captain, is everything in order?
6: Si, very much so. Enter your cargo.
1: In the walls of the boat. Can your crane accommodate it?
6: Oh, sure. I will attend to it. Why don't you and your friends go along to my sea cabin?
1: Well, thank you.
2: That's very clever, Giovanni. Is all the money stashed in the boat?
1: Yes. And thank you. I appreciate the compliment.
4: What do you intend to do with us?
1: Oh, you disappoint me, Miss Knowles. I thought it would be obvious once we set for sea. Well...
4: Oh, Al!
2: This captain, is he in this with you?
1: He's an old friend in need of money. We'll receive a small percentage once the 7 million is safe in a Swiss bank. Oh, I believe this is the captain's cabin.
7: Good evening, Giovanni.
1: Mr. Costa.
7: All of you, please come in. DeVitos, please close the door.
0: Yes, Mr. Costa.
4: I don't know why I came to Vegas with you. I mean, that was a dirty trick to pull.
5: I couldn't help it. The Mr. Costa came to me with his suspicions and asked for the family's sake if I would help. It was a favor... I could not refuse, as I say.
4: Teffy, is that really his name?
5: No. The beast that means hoodlum. But he's called that with affection. Teffy was in Mr. Costa's confidence from the start, but his word was not enough for Costa to justify removal. of Giovanni. After all, he was a regional chief. This is not the old days, my love.
1: You mind if I join you two?
5: Not at all, please.
1: We just finished the meeting of the council. They were disappointed, Elliot.
4: Disappointed with what, El?
5: I was asked to take over the region.
4: No.
5: No, it's okay. I refused.
1: Well, I won't take up that cliche, but it would have been like the old days. Angeline, who at the table.
5: I think my father would have approved my decision.
1: I'm sure he would. He and I talked at length about you before he died.
5: I didn't know.
1: Only a few minutes before my plane, so... this is for you and the lady.
5: A check?
1: Yes, yes. You call it a finder's fee, eh? I must go now. Please, remember, mio fratello, we are always at your service.
5: Grazie. Buona notte.
4: El, what did he call you?
5: Brother.
4: Is, the check... Well, could I see it?
5: Sure. Now, that's the first time I've ever seen you speechless.
4: I never saw... Stefano, I saw...
2: Put it in your sock. We'll use it on our honeymoon.

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1: 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William Shatner is heard as Elliot Angelini. 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

0: Here, do you know something? If you stop eating Birdseye beef burgers and eat these cheap ones...
1: All right.
0: ...you'll save Mum enough money to buy me a Leeds United tracksuit.
1: Fantastic.
0: I mean, they look the same, don't they?
1: Might look the same, but they don't taste the same.
0: You can't tell the difference.
1: Well, I can. The cheap one's yours.
2: Birdseye. Somehow other beef burgers just don't taste the same.
3: What has a hazelnut in every bite?
4: Sorry.
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4: Sorry.
3: Nougat and caramel golden light?
4: Sorry.
3: And don't forget the hazelnut in every bite. And again. What has a hazelnut in every bite?
4: Sorry.
3: Thick milk chocolate for your delight?
4: Sorry.
3: Nougat and caramel golden light? And don't forget the hazelnut in every bite.
4: Sorry.
3: A hazelnut in every bite.
0: Ian, do you know something? If you stop eating Birdseye beef burgers and eat these cheap ones...
1: All right.
0: ...you'll save Mum enough money to buy me a Leeds United tracksuit.
1: Fantastic.
0: I mean, they look the same, don't they?
1: Might look the same, but they don't taste the same.
0: You can't tell the difference.
1: Well, I can. The cheap one's yours.
2: Birdseye. Somehow other beef burgers just don't taste the same.
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0: What was our last reading, Stripes?
1: Now, let's see. One Estron off Xyron Parallax.
0: All course.
1: All course. You know, we've never blasted along the space lane before, Skipper.
0: No.
1: Matter of fact, the universe space lane maps advise against following this lane.
0: Yeah, I know.
1: Then what are we doing following it?
0: Orders.
1: Okay, I can take a hint. So you don't want to tell me what our mission is?
0: Well, I can't.
1: Oh, real top secret stuff.
0: No. I don't know what it is.
1: One of those trips, huh?
0: Yeah, one of those trips.
1: Yeah, one of those trips.
0: Slow rockets, Stripes.
1: Slow rockets.
2: Check number 2 scanner, hurry.
0: I'm on number 2 scanner now, Gail.
2: I'm picking up a slight distress signal from it.
0: We're getting the signal in here now.
2: Well, what is it?
1: Well, it looks like a spaceship, yet it doesn't.
0: That must be it.
1: It must? I mean, what must be what?
0: Gail, stand by to establish orbit for our ship.
2: You mean we're going to board the ship?
0: Yes, Gail.
1: But...
0: Stripes, you'll stand by here with the blasters trained on the ship. If Gail and I aren't back in 30 minutes, start blasting.
1: Yes, sir. You know, Skipper, this mission reminds me of rockets.
0: How's that, Stripes?
1: Flip the switch. Get in them both.

0: see anything, Skipper?
1: No, nothing. Let's go this way.
0: It looks like a ghost ship almost. So many things have been stripped, see? Panels have been taken out, and so have some of the equipment.
1: Yeah, somebody wanted to make sure that the ship would never leave its orbit. Oh, here's the door. Get behind me. And use your blaster if you have to.
0: Skipper, look.
1: What?
0: Oh, what is that?
1: It belongs to the Zyron race.
0: Why does he have that outlandish headgear on?
1: Zyron's lung structure differs from ours. They breathe with the aid of a special apparatus that's housed in the headgear.
0: Is he alive?
1: I don't know. Hey, look.
0: The headgear's been tampered with.
1: Well, he seems to be reacting to the oxygen capsule.
0: It's hard to tell with all that weird contraption covering his face.
2: Earthman! Earthman!
1: Yes. Yes, we're Earth people. I'm Captain Star. This is Gale Archer.
2: My name is Talon. I am from Zion.
1: Our scientific space department picked up your distress signal and gave it to me. I'm with Space Fleet.
2: I have heard of you, Captain Star. I have a little time left to live. Must talk fast.
1: Well, what do you mean?
2: Evil one, destroy my breathing apparatus in headgear. Then leave me to die here in space.
1: Who are the evil ones?
2: Outlanders. Men who look much like yourself.
0: The space criminals.
1: Yeah. They escaped from Solar Federation prison a few months ago.
2: My people are seekers of truth, like your people, Earthman. Outlanders plan to use my people and their invention for evil purposes. You must stop them, Captain.
1: Stop them? From what?
2: My people have invented no ray machine. This machine can do much good for people of the universe, but can also destroy life as well as help it. You will find plans and other information in Strongbox in operations room. Study them well. My sister, Queen Nilo, will help you.
0: Oh, what's that, Skipper?
3: Hey, Skipper, the airlocks on our ships are pulling apart.
1: Secure your airlock, Stripes.
3: Yeah, but how are you going to
1: Never mind. Secure your airlock and follow us down.
0: The ship's pulled apart, Skipper.
1: Help me with this control scale. I'll switch over to Jules.
0: But there isn't any firing lever.
1: Just guide it. If we can find a clearing, we'll glide in.
0: Judging from that jagged terrain below, that's a big if, Skipper.

0: Sergeant Stripes on Shooting Star. Come in, Captain Star. Oh, doggone it. Sergeant Stripes on Shooting Star to Captain Star. Come in.
1: This is Star.
0: Are you okay, Captain?
1: Yes, we found a clearing.
0: Well, look, I've spotted one about, I'd say about 5 Earth miles from where you sat down.
1: Oh, good. Now, listen, when you land, contact us. We can't leave the ship without spacesuits. There's no oxygen on this satellite.
0: Okay, look, I'll bring your suits along. Tell me, are there any communicators aboard that ship?
1: No, none, Stripes, none.
0: Oh. Well, maybe I can work mine through your panel board so I can be in constant touch with you when I leave this ship. I won't promise, though.
1: Yeah, well, try it. Oh, and Stripes.
0: Yeah?
1: Every minute counts. The atomic fuel's leaking in this ship. Atomic radiation will be setting in a few hours.

0: atomic indicator is slowing down, Skipper.
1: Yes, I know. I hear the plans that Talon told us about, Gail.
0: Is Talon dead?
1: Yeah. About 5 minutes ago.
0: Oh, I'm sorry.
1: Talon did what a lot of other conscientious people have done throughout the history of our universe. He gave his own life so that others might live. That's why we must stop the Outlanders from using the ray machine so that Talon will not have died in vain.
0: What is the ray machine, Skipper?
1: A machine that will harness electrical powers and convert them into useful channels. It can also be used to destroy, as Talon told us. Burns all the life in the ray's path.
0: Is it that powerful?
1: Yeah. The Outlanders use it against Earth, well, they could...
0: Skipper, listen. The atomic indicator has stopped.
1: Well, then we only have about an hour before atomic radiation sets in.
0: We haven't heard from Stripes in over 2 hours now.
1: The rig he thought might work with his communicator wasn't usable then.
0: But why did the two ships pull apart anyway?
1: Whoever left the ship last probably fixed the airlock so that it wouldn't hold for long, just in the event someone did discover the ship.
0: Oh, I'm scared, Skipper.
1: I know, but... Well, Stripes will be here soon.
0: Yeah, that's right. And Stripes will be here soon.
1: What are you doing here?
0: Just making sure that Stripes does get here, Skipper. I'm saying a little prayer.

0: Come in, Queen Ilo.
1: Why did your man bring me here, Adax?
0: I'll be very brief, Queen Ilo. From now on, there'll be no queen here on Xyron.
1: Oh, what do you mean?
0: You're announcing to your people that I'm going to become ruler of this planet.
1: I don't understand. My brother Talon welcomed you here to our planet. You have been treated well.
0: You miss the point. I like it here so much that I intend to stay. Your people are very smart, Queen Ilo, and I can use them. They can invent many things that can be useful to me.
1: My people use their talents for all people of the universe.
0: Yes, they have until now. Take that ray machine, for instance. With it, I can soon control Earth. And whoever controls Earth controls the universe. Now, do you understand?
1: Yes. You are evil. You and your men are evil thoughts. When my brother Talon returns, he...
0: You'll wait a long time, Queen Ilo. Your brother is dead by now. He was foolish. He was going to turn my men and myself over to the Earth Authority.
1: Nilo will never do as you ask, Adak.
0: Very well. Until you do as I say, you'll be my prisoner. You have 24 Earth hours to make your decision. If you don't do as I ask, then your people will suffer.

0: Hey, Skipper. It's me, Stripes. Come on, open up. Hey, Skipper. Gale. I wonder if I can only reach that lock in there. I can break through the door. I made it. Now for one big push against the door. Are you all right?
1: Yeah. Galen with a spacesuit. Hurry.
0: I'll get you both in suits. Now, look, take it easy. I'll get you and Gale both back on Shooting Star, and everything will be all right.

0: feeling better, Skipper?
1: Yeah, but Gail is still unconscious.
0: Look, then we better turn around and take her back to Earth.
1: We can't. We don't have that much time. According to Talon's plans, we found the ray machine can be put into operation within the next 24 Earth hours.
0: I see.
1: That means we only have a little time to stop the Outlanders from getting control of it.
0: Yeah, but what about Gail, Skipper?
1: Well, if you were in Gail's place and had the same situation facing you, would you want us to take you back to Earth?
0: Okay. I think I know what Gail would want.
1: I feel the same way.
0: Yeah.
1: The oxygen treatment that you gave her should revive her. I'm sure it isn't atomic poisoning.
0: Well, I hope not. Look, we can't notify Zyron spaceport that we're coming.
1: No. Now we'll have to find a landing spot outside of their main city.
0: Yeah. Skipper, you said the Zyronians were great inventive people.
1: Yeah. They never think of using their inventions for any other purpose than good.
0: Uh-huh.
1: That's why it'd be easy for the Outlanders to move in on them. They're very unassuming people.
0: Well, who do you think's in charge of the Outlanders?
1: Well, it's just a guess, Stripes. But Adak was among the space criminals that broke out of solar prison.
0: Yeah, Adak, I remember him. He was a space hijacker and they caught him on Mars.
1: Yeah, that's right. Solar Court found him guilty and recommended that he be sent to a mental institution. But before they could transfer him there, he made the break.
0: Well, shouldn't we contact Commodore Bradford?
1: No, we can't risk it.
0: Yeah, but we have a closed circuit.
1: So did the Outlanders.
0: Huh?
1: When they broke prison, they forced the guard to blast off in an official solar ship. All right, be willing to bet they're tuned in on a closed circuit right now.
0: Oh, if that's the case, we could be in real trouble as soon as we set our ship down on Zyron.

0: landing didn't seem to attract any attention by the natives, Skipper.
1: No. The soupy atmosphere here on Xyron covered us.
0: Look, is Gail better?
1: It's hard to tell right now. She seems to be resting better.
0: You don't think the lack of oxygen destroyed any brain cells, do you?
1: We'll know in the next few hours. You'll stay here with us, Stripes. Now, if for any reason I don't get back or if Gail gets worse, blast off for us.
0: Oh, I'd like to be able to help you, Skipper.
1: Gail needs your help right here now.
0: Okay, look, how are you going to keep people from recognizing you?
1: I brought Talon's headgear with me. I'm taking a small supply of oxygen capsules along. That way I'll be able to breathe inside the headpiece. Oh, help me on with the gear, will you?
0: All right. Okay, here we go now. Over the head.
2: Do you think this will fool them, Stripes?
0: Jumping Jupiter. You even talk like a Zeronian.
3: Yeah. Now, as soon as I jump outside, seal the airlock and keep it sealed. Don't open it until you hear this signal. Got it?
0: Yeah, I got it. Well, good luck, Skipper.
3: Same to you, Stripes.
0: Well, I hope luck's enough.

0: What do you mean that part of the ray plans have been lost?
1: Telan take plans with him. Say he bring them back, but Telan not come back.
0: The ray machine has to be completed.
1: Can't make suggestion, Athwan.
0: Then what are you waiting for?
1: First must make agreement.
0: Oh, some payoff credits,
1: oh,
0: huh?
1: Yes, Athwan, yes.
0: Well, if I had time, I'd... All right, I'll pay. What's your price?
1: When Athwan is made ruler of Zaran, would like to be remembered for assisting him.
0: Oh, then you recognize Adak as a leader, huh?
1: Oh, yes, Athwan.
0: Very well, you can have what you want. Now, what do you know?
1: Telan, leave information on ray machine with Queen Nilo.
0: Yes, go on.
1: Athwan would not appreciate or understand information that Telan left. Information in ancient Zaran language. Poor people understand.
0: How do you know all this?
1: Do not ask how you learn your knowledge.
0: Very well. How do we get this information?
1: Take me to Queen Nilo. Leave me alone with her short time. I get information.
0: How do I know you'll tell me the truth after you talk with Queen Nilo?
1: Would be afraid to not tell that one. We make bargain. I keep mine.
0: All right. I'll see that you're left alone with Queen Nilo for 30 minutes. If you can't get the information we need, then I'll get it my way.
2: Who are you? I do not know you.
1: But I know of you, Queen Nilo.
2: Is this another one of Adak's tricks?
3: This isn't a trick, Queen Nilo. I kept a star of the space fleet from Earth.
2: I do not understand.
3: Just a minute.
2: Why do you bolt the door?
3: I haven't much time to explain. I found your brother's ship in space, and he told me about the ray machine and the Outlanders.
2: Is Telan alive?
3: No. No, and I'm sorry.
2: Then Adak killed him.
3: Yes. We can't do anything for Telan, but we can stop Adak.
2: But what can I do, Captain Starr? Adak is holding me a prisoner.
3: Adak doesn't trust me. He's back sooner than he promised. Now look, we must hurry. Stand over by the door. As soon as Adak walks into the room, I'll grab him and you close the door. Do you understand?
2: Yes. But what do we do then?
3: Leave that to me. Are you ready?
2: Yes.
3: Unlock the door.
4: Close the door!
2: It's open!
4: Close it!
3: You know it was me all the time.
0: No, I didn't. I must admit that you had me fooled until...
3: Until what?
0: Until my men picked up two of your friends.
3: Spike.
5: Skipper, I couldn't help it.
0: My men were rather rough with them, especially around the face, as you can see. Take them both away. You'll remain here in your room, Queen Nilo. You still have a few hours left to make your decision.

0: They used some sort of special ray gun on the ship's door that melted it down. I tried to fight them, Skipper, but there are too many. Oh, they really worked me over.
1: What'd they do with Gail?
0: Oh, Adak sent her to the hospital.
1: Oh, I'm thankful for that.
0: At least he told one of the guards to take her there.
1: If anything happens to Gail, I'll... I can't do anything in here.
0: I guess we sort of threw a bunker wrench into the works, didn't we?
1: It couldn't be helped, Stripes, forget it. How do you feel?
0: Oh, like one of those ancient Ubangi natives, you know, the one with the big lips.
2: Hey, Stripes, look. One of the cell blocks is moving.
0: Yeah, and if it hears, somebody's moving it. They don't move by themselves.
1: I'll get on one side. You get on the other.
0: Right. Hey, it's Queen Nilo.
1: We're right here.
3: This is a secret passageway that leads to the upstairs where Adak is. My brother put it in many years ago. It opens onto the room also where Adak was holding me a prisoner.
0: Oh, saved by a hole in the wall.
1: Don't count your blessings until they're arrived. It's at least a chance, though. Come on, Stripes.
0: Say no more, Skipper. I owe him something, and I'm just itching to pay it back. Let me do it.
1: All right. Very good, Stripes. Very good.
0: Don't mention it, Skipper. That one's on me.
1: I'll pick him up and revive him.
0: Right.
1: Adak has to pass me through his guards at the building where the ray machine is being made. I want you to go to the hospital and make sure that Gail is all right.
0: Right.
1: Oh, Queen Nilo? As soon as we're outside, get some of your people and have them take over here. Oh, there aren't many of Adak's men here, are there?
3: Most of them are at the ray plant.
1: Good. We'll leave as soon as Stripes brings Adak around.
0: Oh, that may be some time, sir. I gave him that extra special payment plan. You know, the one with a punch.
4: Well, like I was telling you, Commodore Bradford, we captured Adak and all of his men, and the ray machine has been turned over to Solar Federation. The ray machine will make it possible for new things that'll help the people of the universe.
5: And how is Gail Archer?
4: Gail Archer? Ah, she's fine. Fit as a Martian kitten and as pretty, I might add. Well, it's good to be home again, sir. At least we'll be home soon. And we'll establish an orbit as soon as you assign us a berth to land in. Well, that completes the report, Skipper.
6: Oh, it sounded good, Stripes, but... did it really happen the way you said it did?
4: What do you mean? We caught Adak, we stopped the ray production, and Queen Nilo got her command back.
1: You mean her people?
4: Yeah, her people.
1: And we got Gail back.
4: Well, she never left us, did she?
6: And I never will. If I can't take Captain Starr and Cadet Sergeant Stripes with me, I'm not going.
4: You know, there's one thing that bothers me, Skipper.
1: Yeah, what's that, Spice?
4: Well, I know the people on Xyron had to wear those weird headgears because their breathing apparatus was inside of them.
1: So, what's your problem?
4: Well, it isn't exactly a problem. It's not my problem, anyway. It's the problem of the people who live on Xyron.
1: And that is?
4: Well, that is, with all that equipment covering their faces, how do they steal a kiss or two?
1: Well, a good question, Spice. Let me answer it with another question.
4: All right, go ahead.
1: If you had to live on Xyron, and if you had to wear all that headgear, how could you steal a kiss?
4: I see what you mean. In other words, where there's a will, there's a way.
1: Always, right, always.

0: 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John Larch is heard as Captain Star, Jane Harlan as Gail Archer, and Tom Hubbard as Cadet Sergeant Stripes. Captain Star comes to you transcribed from Hollywood.
1: Oh, come in, Smithers. What is it? Speak up, boy. Orange juice.
2: No, sir. New Kellogg's Rise and Shine.
1: Hey, fiendish.
2: And look at this, sir.
1: No peel, no pips, and it's got vitamin C. Well, Smithers, I suppose this is it.
2: What are you doing, sir?
1: Thank you, Governor. Wife and three pips to support. Thank you.
3: New Kellogg's Rise and Shine. Now tastes as good as orange juice.
4: Vic cough drops are for.
5: Tastes
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4: like a medicine. Vic cough drops.
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14: Yes, here it is. The name Lloyd Mawson. Occupation, junior executive. Yet Lloyd, in spite of the promising position you hold with the thriving Barnes Trucking Corporation, you are a failure. You are convinced that the ledgers of life are carelessly audited and that your failure can only be attributed to an unequal distribution of fortune's bounty. But now, Lloyd Mawson, I, fate, intervenes. And because of two little things, a lack of a coin and an innocent gust of wind, your life soon will be utterly destroyed. Take heed, you who listen, for in a moment, it will be time for a further entry under the name Lloyd Mawson. And when I have written, I will read from his record in The Diary of Fate.

0: life record of Lloyd Mawson now lies open before me. And for a moment, I, Fate, look ahead to a single instant of horror.
1: Give me that gun. Give it to me.
2: No,
1: give it here.
2: Help!
1: Give me the gun. Now, Charlie, you're not going to make any phone calls.
0: Yes. In the life of Lloyd Mawson, a grim decision was made. And a life.

0: The life of Lloyd Mawson, a grim decision was made. And a life was taken. Yet in the last analysis, it was something small and seemingly insignificant that determined the inevitable outcome. It is ever thus. Little things, yes. Yet these are the tools which I, fate, employ. I have no alternative. See, it is all part of a plan. And once set in motion, nothing, not even I, fate, can alter its inevitable course. Remember, Lloyd Mawson, how it all started? You were late for a luncheon appointment. When you stopped at a telephone to call and explain your delay.
1: No, no change. Well, I beg your pardon, sir. Do you happen to have change of a hat?
2: But Jim, huh? Jim Wyatt.
3: Why, Lloyd Mawson. Well, well, this is a surprise. I thought you were still in Chicago.
1: That didn't pan out. Ran into some bad luck. I'm with another outfit now, a junior executive job. But you, Jim, you certainly look successful enough.
3: Oh, well, can't complain, Lloyd. Yes, things really have been breaking pretty nicely for me. Say, how about having lunch with me at my club?
1: Well, I'd love to, Jim, but I have an appointment with my girlfriend, and I'm late already. Oh, why don't you join us? You've never met Christine.
3: Well, I'm sorry, Lloyd. I'd like to, but I have a business appointment. But look, let's make it for cocktails later after work, huh? How about the Colony House?
1: All right, Jim. I'll see you there at 5:30.
0: Yes, because of a little thing. The lack of a coin. You, Lloyd Mawson, met an old friend. And a half hour later, as you ate lunch with Christine, the picture of the prosperous Jim Wyatt was still in your mind.
4: After all, Lloyd, dear, you've only been with Mr. Barnes for 3 months now. You can't expect miracles in that short a time.
1: Miracles? Christine, in the past week, I've contacted 2 new clients. Good ones. And what happened? As usual, my luck was rotten.
4: Oh, Lloyd, you've got to be patient. Everyone gets bad breaks. It's only a matter of holding on, sticking it out. Oh, I'm sure the darling.
1: Ah, that storybook, rags to riches stuff, makes me sick.
4: Oh, all right, but it's just as wrong to spend more time worrying about your luck than you do about the work in front of you.
1: I'm not so sure of that. Now, you take that Jim Wyatt I ran
4: to. Oh, Lloyd, please. He's told me twice already what he was wearing, an expensive suit and a hand-painted tie.
1: The point is that a year ago, Jim Wyatt was just a penny-ante real estate salesman. Then he happened to talk to the right man. A month later, Christine, he was in the chips.
4: Very well, so he was lucky. We all get some good breaks and a few bad ones, too. But no one can afford to sit like I, waiting for Lady Luck to smile. It just doesn't work that way, Lloyd.

0: You wanted to see me, Mr. Barnes?
1: Oh, yes, Morrison. Sit down. Morrison, losing the Delian account isn't really your fault. It's just a matter of... Well, I'd say it's...
0: Bad luck, Mr. Barnes?
1: Yes, that's it, exactly. Of course, you're not to give up now. Remember, my boy, you sold Mr. DeLeon on using our trucks in the first place. The fact that his firm had other reverses is no reflection on your ability. There'll be other clients along, better ones.
0: Yes, sir. Is there anything else, Mr. Barnes?
1: No, I don't believe... Oh, yes, one thing, Morrison. I've already told the others. If you ever have occasion to work here at night, notify me beforehand. Be sure the office is closed when you leave.
0: Well, has there been any trouble in the neighborhood, Mr. Barnes?
1: Oh, two or three robberies in the past month or so. I'm worried about that $5,000 payroll.
0: But we're paid by check.
1: Well, not the truck drivers and freight handlers. They come in for cash every Friday morning. The payroll is put in the safe Thursday afternoon, so Miss Woodhouse can pay the men at 8 the next morning, before the bank opens. But just to be doubly sure, the insurance company had me change the combination today.
0: Oh, I see, Mr. Barnes. Well, if I'm here in the evening, I'll be certain the place is locked up tight before I leave.
1: Fine. Oh, and about that DeLeon account again, Morrison. Remember, my boy, you did gain a lot of...

0: Yes, you had gained experience, Lloyd. And according to Mr. Barnes and Christine, that was a great asset. More important than money in the bank. But when you met Jim Wyatt that afternoon at the bar in the Colony House, you knew that nothing meant more to you than money.
1: So it's just hard for me to believe you're the same fellow I knew a year ago, Jim. How'd you do it?
2: Well, Lloyd, when the opportunity comes along, I grab it. Ask questions later.
1: Yeah, I figure the same way, but I...
2: But for you, the opportunity hasn't come along until now.
1: Until now? What do you mean, Jim?
2: Running into me was a good thing for you. Look, Lloyd, I'm no fool. My present job is all right, but it's small time. Why, for every dollar I make, the boss gets 50. I've served my apprenticeship, and now I'm ready to go into business for Jim Wyatt.
1: Doing what, Jim?
2: Same thing, real estate. I've already incorporated the Wyatt Land Development Company. It'll cost me, $50,000 to bring all the loose ends together. But inside of a year, or maybe even less, it'll be worth five times that figure.
1: But where do I come in?
2: Well, I could sort of use an assistant, junior partner. I like you, Lloyd. I've always liked you. And if you're the smart boy that I once knew, we ought to go places together. If not, well, my mistake. It'll cost you $10,000 for a quarter interest. If it's no go, you take your money out with you.
1: $10,000.
2: Yeah. Can't you raise that kind of money?
1: Oh, sure. Oh, sure I can. Well, it'll take a little time, but I'll have that money.
0: One way or another, you, Lloyd, had to get money. But you knew that even with your savings, you could only manage possibly $5,000. And the fear of missing an opportunity to join Jim Wyatt in business flowed your mind to everything else. At your desk the next afternoon, you were unmindful of your job until Mr. Barnes called you into his office.
3: Mr. Barnes?
4: Oh, yes, Morrison. It's about the Adams packing account. You know, we've been trying to land them for a long time now. Morrison, did you hear me?
1: Hmm? Oh, yes, sir. The Adams packing account.
4: Now, I'll admit there's only a remote possibility of your getting them, but I think it's worth a try. There's a handsome commission in it, you know. Now, let's see. I have the file number someplace. Oh, yes. On my memo pad. Now, here you are. Miss Woodhouse can get the folder for you from the file. And don't forget, Morrison, this may be the chance you've been waiting for.
0: This could be the opportunity you had been waiting for, Lloyd. But as you returned to your office, you were restless and warm as you stared vacantly out of the window and at the city beyond. Finally, you opened the window, and at that moment, Lloyd Mawson, I, fate again intervened. And in your life, another little thing happened. An innocent gust of wind swept across your desk. And the memorandum that Mr. Barnes had given you drifted to the floor. You picked up the paper. And then, Lloyd, you stopped and stared in frozen fascination.
1: Right, 12. Left, 61. Right, 0. Combination to the safe.
0: As you held the slip of paper against the sunlight, Lloyd, you could plainly see the impression that had been made by someone writing on your employer's memo pad. Instantly, you recalled Mr. Barnes speaking of a new combination for the safe. The safe that held $5,000 every Thursday night. For a moment, you continued to stare at the paper. Then you moved quickly.
5: Hello? Jim Wyatt speaking.
1: Jim, this is Lloyd. Lloyd Mawson. I'll have that money all right, Jim. I'll have it by the first of the week.
0: Because of two little things, Lloyd. A lack of a coin which led you to Jim Wyatt, and a gust of wind by which I, fate, caused you to discover the combination of Mr. Barnes' safe. You had come to a decision. A decision for evil. Now the plan was set in motion. And soon, Lloyd Mawson, I will write another entry under your name in the Diary of...

0: Yes, Lloyd Morton. To the simple lack of a coin and a sudden gust of wind, you were given the opportunity for decision. And you chose for evil. And even now, as you outlined a scheme for action, a scheme in which the creation of a false alibi was the key, a chain of circumstances had begun to encircle you. But you were not aware of this as the next morning you stopped by Christine's office.
1: Lloyd!
2: Christine, I'm going to have a new job soon. A good one.
1: Oh, that's wonderful, Lloyd. So Mr. Barnes finally did.
2: No, no, it's got nothing to do with Barnes. I told you my luck was due for a change.
1: I don't understand, Lloyd.
2: I'm going into partnership with Jim Wyatt on a land development deal. But we have to keep it quiet for a while.
1: Partnership? But won't that take a lot of money?
2: Well, no, not for me. You see, Jim's putting up all the money. I'm coming in to run it. Isn't that great?
1: Oh, yes, I guess so. I hope it's the right thing.
2: You bet it is. I'm sick and tired of waiting around, honey. I'm going to make this the right thing, and I'm going to start tonight.
0: That, Lloyd, was the first step in building your alibi. The alibi essential to your plan. After arranging to meet Christine early that night, you returned to your office. There, another little thing happened. When you picked up the telephone, it was busy. You were about to switch to another line when the words you heard stopped you.
3: Well, my dear, you simply have to apologize for me. I can't possibly be home in time for dinner. I'll be tied up with cards at the club all week.
0: Quietly, you replaced the telephone. Yes, Lloyd, Mr. Barnes himself had given you the cue for the second step in your alibi. You thought quickly, outlined the conversation in your mind, and a few minutes later, you knocked on the door of Mr. Barnes' private office.
4: Come in. Well, Morton, come in. I was just going to call you about that Adams account.
2: Oh, fine, sir. I hope I'll be able to sign him up soon.
4: I'm sure you will, Morton. You've run into a lot of bad luck lately. I want you to know that I'm aware of it. It's not all your fault.
2: Well, thank you, Mr. Barnes.
4: Just remember, it takes time to get started. If you're patient and keep plugging, I think you'll do all right with this company. Matter of fact, I'd like to get together with you some evening and kind of talk things over.
2: Well, that's a fine idea, Mr. Barnes. Why, I'd like very much to have you over to my place. How about tonight?
4: Why, sorry, but I can't tonight.
2: Oh, that's too bad. I'm going to be home all evening, and I just thought, well, maybe next week then, huh?
0: Yes. Another brick was added to the structure of your alibi, Lloyd Morton. Now all that remained was the one all-important piece that would hold everything together. You bought a newspaper, opened it to the radio guide, and checked the programs that were scheduled from 8 to 10 o'clock that evening. You found one. A music show called Lucky 12. You left the office, and a few minutes later, you entered the lobby of the radio station.
5: Good afternoon, sir. May I help you?
2: Well, perhaps you can. I'm very interested in a musical program called Lucky 12.
5: Oh, yes, sir. Very popular these days. I'm sorry, but all the tickets are gone. Would you care to see any others?
2: No, you don't understand. I don't want to see it. I want to tune in on it at home. But I wonder if it's possible to get a list of the selections that are going to be played. You see,
5: Yes, sir. I think I can get that for you. Just a moment, please. Hello, Shirley. This is the reception. Say, there's a gentleman here who wants a list of the selections to be played on Lucky 12 tonight. Can you get it for me? Oh, fine. Yeah, I'll tell him to wait. I'll just bring a copy of the list down in a few minutes, sir, if you care to wait.
2: Well, thank you, I will. Thank you very much. Well, I feel like a heel breaking up your evening, Mrs. Blake, Christine.
1: No, well, don't. I'm delighted, really. It's good to see you so enthusiastic about your work, Lloyd.
2: Well, the job's going to be hard at first. Lots of nights like this one. And I'll have to go home early and work all by myself. You aren't going to mind too much, are you?
1: Oh, of course not. Oh, don't bother coming to the door, Lloyd. You go on home and get started.
2: All right, darling. But look, call me tonight and give me a pep talk, will you? It'll be a good break for me. Say about 8:30.
1: Okay. I'll call at 8:30 sharp. And if you're asleep, Mr. Martin, there's going to be trouble.
2: Asleep? Don't you worry about that. I'd pull my car into the corner there, John, and you can park here.
6: Okay, thanks, Lloyd.
2: I'm not going out tonight anyway, so I don't mind being wedged in. That's right, Mrs. Murphy. Going to spend the whole evening just listening to the radio and catching up on my back work. A ticket to the fights? Well, thanks, Mrs. Potter, but I'm staying home tonight. Got some work I have to get done.
0: Now you were ready, Lloyd. Nothing had been overlooked. At 8 o'clock, you switched on your radio and found the Lucky 12 program. The first song checked with the title on your list. Quickly, then, you took the telephone off the hook and laid it on the table. Then you slipped into the deserted hall and down the back stairs to the basement. You went to the delivery door, stepped outside, and wedged the door catch open with a piece of cardboard. You walked to your office, sitting on the back street. It was 8:32 when you entered a nearby telephone booth. Call 15.
7: Lloyd, I just tried to tell you that I got this.
2: Yeah, I know. I've been tied up in a long conversation about this new deal. That's why I called you. I figured you'd be trying to reach me.
7: Well, how's it working?
2: Pretty good. Well, say, there's a fine musical program on the radio now. Lucky 12, it's called. Why don't you get it?
7: What's
2: that? Well, let's see. About 900 someplace, it looks like, from here. It's on until 10. If you're still up when it's over, call me back.
0: Yes, Lloyd, by 10 o'clock it would be all over. And you would have the money you wanted so desperately. You went up to your office and let yourself in. In a matter of minutes, you had opened the safe, removed the money, and closed it again. It was then that you heard a key turn in the lock. Panic-stricken, you crammed the money into your pockets as the door opened.
8: Well, it's you, Mr. Morrison.
2: Huh? Why, yes, Charlie.
8: Hey.
2: You gave me quite a start slipping up like that.
8: Yeah, I didn't see you come in. You know who you was. Worked kind of late, aren't you, Mr. Morrison?
2: Well, I just dropped in to pick up some papers I forgot this afternoon.
8: Oh, I did.
2: It's all right, isn't it, Charlie?
8: Oh, sure, Keith. I had orders not to let nobody in tonight. Nothing's been said to this, but... be on the safe side. You don't mind if I call Mr. Barnes and tell him to get orders, you know.
2: But, no, Charlie. Of course I won't mind. I won't mind at all.
8: Wait, Mr. Morrison, no, you don't now. Here, stop that.
2: Give me that gun. Give it to me. Give it here, I say. Now, Charlie, you're not going to make any phone calls.
0: Yes, Lloyd. The night watchman was dead. For a stunned instant, you stared at his body. Then you ran. Later, unseen, you slipped quietly into your own apartment. Yes, Lloyd Mawson, you were safe, and you had an alibi. A good one. For from the list of music you had memorized, you knew what had been playing on the radio all the time you were gone. Now, Lloyd, there was nothing to worry about. But lest you who listen think that fate is unjust, a conspirator in crime, in a few moments it will be time for the final entry under the name Lloyd Mawson. When I have written, I will read from his record in the Diary of Fate.

0: Yes, Lloyd, when you got back to your apartment, you felt you were safe. That nothing could go wrong. You had an alibi because you knew every piece of music that had been played on your radio while you were away. Hurriedly, you took off your coat and hat and put on a dressing robe. And as you were lighting your pipe, the insistent knock you had anticipated came to the door.
1: Mr. Barnes, this is a pleasant...
2: This isn't a social call, Boston. Something terrible has happened. The night watchman was killed in the office safe for up to $5,000.
1: What? Good Lord, when did it happen, sir?
2: About over half an hour ago. The police say it was an inside job, Boston. They're checking on the whole office staff. Have you been home here all evening?
1: Well, yes, sir, I have. I've been listening to the radio, the program that's on now, Lucky 12, for the past hour.
2: Can you prove it?
1: Well, I can name the songs they've played so far.
3: And now find Lucky 12, the program that brings both teams to all the brings wealth and full cash to one lucky member of our office. It's the Lucky 12 jackpot. And now, we've selected 12 names at random from the phone book of the entire nation, and here we go. Stand by your phones, everyone. The first name is from right here in Los Angeles. It's Mr. Lloyd Mawson.
2: Why,
3: yes, sir, Mr. Mawson.
2: Why, that's you, Lloyd. They're calling you.
1: I'm calling me?
3: Mawson's home stands to win $5,000. The phone's ringing now. All he needs to know is the simple answer to our jackpot.
2: Well, go on, man. Answer it. Yes, this is one night it really paid you to stay home and listen to the radio.
1: Yes, boss.
3: The
1: guest. Hello? Lloyd Mawson speaking.
3: Hello, Mr. Mawson. This is Lucky 12 calling. If you've been listening to our program, you'll know tonight's jackpot question. Just tell me the answer to our jackpot question on the Constitution of the United States. Well, sir, do you know the answer?
1: Well, I'm afraid I...
2: What's the matter, Mawson? Don't you know what the question is?
1: Well,
2: tell me the question, Mac.
1: I
2: know the answer.
3: Sorry, sir, our time is up. Too bad you weren't listening to our show. Tonight's Lucky 12 jackpot question is worth $5,000.
0: Yes, Lloyd. What might have been your good fortune instead became the instrument of your destruction. And now you sit in a prison cell awaiting execution for murder. And now it is time to close the book. Another entry has been duly noted on the pages of eternity. In the case of Lloyd Mawson, as in the cases of all mortals, I, fate, am but the instrument of a plan. And the countless little things that happen in your lives are the tools with which I work. Through the simple lack of a coin and a sudden gust of wind, Lloyd Mawson chose for evil, and the end for him was death. Now the plan is finished. Complete. Ponder well the moral, you who listen, and remember, there is a fate for you

The cast included Herbert Litton, Tyler McVeigh, Bob Lowry, Jerry Hausner, Joan Barton, Ray Erlenborn, Ivan Ditmars, and Hal Sawyer. Diary of Fate is a Larry Finley transcription, brought to you from Hollywood.

You're traveling through another dimension. A dimension not only of sight and sound, but of mind. A journey into a wondrous land whose boundaries are that of imagination. That's the signpost up ahead. Your next stop, the Twilight Zone.

0: just the address?
1: Yep. 2719 Ye Olde Curiosity Shop. This is it.
2: Oh, officers. I'm so glad you're here.
0: You the one who called, ma'am?
2: That would be my husband. Jensen, the detectives are here.
3: How do you do?
1: Mr. Brown, what seems to be the problem?
3: Appalling. Absolutely appalling.
2: They broke in through the storeroom. That was the first thing we saw this morning. The back door off its hinges. My husband almost had a heart attack.
0: All right, take it easy. Was anything missing?
3: A number of items, I should say. The sense of violation. Our entire stock will have to be re-inventoried.
2: For the insurance, you know. Quite a number of items. A large number.
0: Well, then I guess we'll have to take some pictures. Dust for prints.
3: I consider it a personal invasion. The complete and utter disregard for boundaries for one's private space.
1: You folks have a list of what was taken?
2: Oh, we wouldn't know where to begin. So many things.
3: A Queen Anne chest.
0: What was in it?
3: I don't know. We could never get it open. I was going to have a key made.
2: Hard to say what could have been in it. Almost anything. Jewels, family heirlooms. We bought it, as is, at an estate sale.
0: What else?
3: A Louis XIV washstand.
2: Our pride and joy.
3: Two antique children's chairs. Five vases.
2: Six. Ming Dynasty.
3: Two hand-carved teakwood cigarette cases with platforms.
0: Approximate value?
3: $100.
2: He means $200.
3: A tray of rings, three sapphires, three rubies, three emeralds.
0: All genuine?
3: Well, the rubies are actually...
2: All genuine. And there was a 19th century silver service for 12. Isn't that right, Jensen? And a dining room chair made in 1778.
3: Let me see. Three paintings in frames.
2: Early Picasso's?
1: Huh, that right. What about the stuff that was in the window?
3: Oh, nothing of real consequence.
2: Don't forget the other tray of rings, dear. Remember? The Native American baskets and the camera.
0: One camera?
2: A very special camera. One of a kind.
0: Make?
3: Well, it didn't have a name on it. At least we never could make it out. Foreign lettering. Indecipherable.
2: Probably ancient.
3: Never saw one like it before. It was here when we bought the shop.
2: It was imported. Very rare. Very, very rare. At least 100 years old.
0: Okay, let's see what we got here now. Six vases, five ceramics, a Native American basket, jewelry.
4: A tray of rings.
5: All paste.
4: Six vases of the Ming Dynasty.
5: Look, I don't know what dynasty they're from, but it ain't Ming's. They're from a rummage sale, and they're worth a couple of shucks apiece.
4: Chester, will you pipe down and let me read the article?
5: Larceny. Plain no good larceny is what it is. And that's nothing but a list for their insurance company. Why, those crooks.
4: Police theorize that the thieves broke in sometime during the night. Mr. and Mrs. Jensen T. Brown, the proprietors of the antique shop, listed the following additional items as among the goods stolen. A Louis XIV candelabra.
5: A phony candlestick holder for Liberace.
4: Two antique children's chairs.
5: Two thrift shop chairs for midgets. And a set of U.S. surplus tableware plus a chest worth maybe, what, $25 tops?
4: Hey, listen to this. The paper says there's three oil paintings by Picasso.
5: Yeah, three posters in dime store frames. The guy who painted them thinks a Picasso is a foreign sports car.
4: Two teakwood hand-carved cigarette cases.
5: All right, knock it off, knock it off.
4: Here's something they forgot to put in the paper.
5: The camera? Big deal.
4: Well, it looks like an antique.
5: When I was a kid, you could have bought this in a five and dime. But now I get it as part of a heist. Perfect. The whole haul is worth maybe $50. A fence will give us 10 if we're lucky. I could have shot pool for a half an hour and made more.
4: Aw, come on, Chester. Want to take my picture?
5: You think that thing works?
4: Well, let's give it a try.
5: Even if there's film in it, it'd be so old by now that...
4: What do you got to lose? Huh, Chester? Please. Please.
6: Scene of the crime, a hotel suite that in this instance serves as a den of thieves. The aftermath of a rather minor event to be noted on a police blotter. An insurance claim. Perhaps a 3-inch box on page 12 of the evening paper. There's just one small item to be added to the list of loot. A camera. A most unimposing addition to the flotsam and jetsam that came with it. Hardly worth mentioning, really, because cameras are cameras. Some expensive, some available at the corner drugstore. But this camera, this one is unusual. Because in just a moment, we'll watch as it injects itself into the destinies of three people. for it happens to be a fact that the pictures it takes can only be developed in the Twilight Zone.
4: Please, Chester, take my picture.
5: Look at this crummy thing. Foreign written all over it. No place to open it up. Where do you put the film in?
4: Maybe it's already got film in it.
5: Yeah, sure, from the Ming Dynasty. And you think it's still good. Come on.
4: See? You look through the thing on the top here.
5: This must be the button here.
4: Wait, let me pose nice.
5: Hold it, baby. Say cheese.
4: Ta-da!
5: Perfect. It fits right in. Everything else for nothing. So we get a camera that's for nothing. You and your curio shops.
4: My curio shops? You cased the place. You fingered it. You did all the planning.
5: Listen to Miss Culture over there. The patron of the arts. Never mind hock shop, she says. No. Let's go up in life. Let's knock off a curio shop. Because curio shops have nothing but objects of art worth a fortune. And who touted me? The art lover over there. 2 weeks of planning, a whole night on the job, and what do we have, Paula? 400 pounds of junk. Yeah?
7: Room service.
5: Wait a minute. Room service, huh? I didn't order no room service. It's the law. What are we gonna do? Quick, quick. Dump all the stuff out the window.
4: Hold on, Chester. I called for room service, okay?
5: You did?
4: To celebrate our newfound wealth.
5: What did you order?
4: A breakfast for two with all the trimmings.
5: How are we going to pay for it, Paula? This room is costing me a fortune.
4: Coming!
5: Just leave it outside the door.
7: Oui, monsieur. Very well.
5: I'm not hungry. How can I eat at a time like this? Maybe a little coffee is all.
4: Look, Chester.
5: What's that sticking up out of the camera?
4: It's the picture. I told you it'd work.
5: Let me see that.
4: Well, how do I look?
5: I don't know. The picture came out fine, but...
4: Isn't that nice? You take good pictures, Chester. Well, there I am standing by the window.
5: Did you get a good look at this?
4: And so clear. No flash or anything. And look how clear it is.
5: Wait a minute, let me think.
4: What's the matter with you?
5: What's the matter with me? Paula, go over to the mirror.
4: What?
5: Go ahead, now look in the mirror.
4: You're missing a couple of buttons on your shirt?
5: Go on, now look.
4: We look nice together, don't you think? We ought to get some pictures of the two of us.
5: Will you look?
4: So? What's to see?
5: What were you wearing?
4: You like my nightgown, Chet? I got it special for you. I like the way it sort of clings to my body. What do you think?
5: Right, right. Now look at the picture.
4: So? There I am, standing by the window wearing a...
5: A what?
4: A fur coat.
5: Yeah, a fur coat, which you don't have. It looks like mink. One of those Emba Autumn Haze models. Real pricey. Could be sable. No, I don't think so. It's a mink.
4: Chester, what am I doing wearing a fur coat? I wasn't wearing a fur coat when you took the picture, was I?
5: Of course you weren't. I don't have that kind of money.
4: I don't even own a fur coat. Chester, what is going on?
5: I got it.
4: Got what?
5: It's a gag.
4: A gag?
5: Yeah, a gag camera, strictly for laughs.
4: What do you mean?
5: You know, like a Coney Island, remember? It's like you're wearing a costume or something.
4: I don't think so.
5: Sure, inside they got these ready-made pictures already developed, but the negatives already got pictures on them, see? The only thing it takes is the face.
4: But we ain't in Coney Island.
5: You know, like a carnival, when you pose in front of those crazy cardboard things and you put your head on top of the cutout, fat lady, sailor, cowboy, driving a car, you name it. And it looks real. That's what this thing is. Not bad. It's kind of clever.
4: You sure?
5: Sure, I'm sure. Well, we might as well clear up the rest of this junk.
4: If you say so. What are we going to do with it?
5: Who cares? Stuff it down the garbage chute for all I care. Except for these phony Ming flower pots.
4: Chester, what'd you do that for? Now we got to clean it up.
5: No, we don't. Leave it for room service. We're paying enough.
4: There's one thing we didn't open yet.
5: Yeah?
4: That little chest over there in the corner.
5: Did it come with a key?
4: No. You'll have to open it in your own inimitable style.
5: There ain't a lock ever made I can't jimmy. Anybody ever tell you had a lousy disposition?
4: If I have a lousy disposition, it's because I'm married to a nickel and dime heister who can't tell a real diamond from a baseball diamond.
5: Baby doll, this suite is costing an arm and a leg. Delivered and paid for by Mrs. Dietrich's son Chester from profits collected during a slew of years when you weren't even in the picture. It so happens that I need you like I need a 3-year sentence.
4: Well, aren't you the clever one? Let's see what's inside. Chester, look!
5: I'm looking, but I don't believe it.
4: the most beautiful fur coat I've ever saw. Full length, too.
5: So we scored something after all.
4: We sure did. And don't start giving me any of your cheap pizzazz about taking this to a fence.
5: I wouldn't dream of it.
4: Don't argue with me either. This is for little old Paula. Look at these, like, stripes. Different colors, all mushed together. How do they do that?
5: I think it's called Ember Autumn Haze.
4: Like the one in the picture.
5: Right. Exactly like the one in the picture.
4: Come back to bed.
5: In a minute.
4: It's the middle of the night.
5: It sure is, and I can't sleep.
4: What are you doing by the window?
5: Getting some fresh air.
4: Are you still worried about the camera?
5: Shut up.
4: Yeah, you are. You're playing with it, aren't you?
5: What do you care? Leave the light off. It's hot in here.
4: It's not hot. We got air conditioning.
5: What is it to you?
4: You can't just let it go by, can you?
5: You want me to forget about it? Is that it?
4: So it's a crazy camera. So it takes dopey pictures of things that aren't really there.
5: That's not the point.
4: Oh, yeah? What is the point?
5: Sure, it takes dopey pictures. Pictures like things that haven't happened yet, but do happen. That's the point.
4: So what do we do, Chet? One lousy picture and you get insomnia? It's a camera. That's all. Here, I'll show you.
5: Did you just take a picture?
4: There. See any lightning?
5: What did you take a picture of?
4: It doesn't matter. The wall, the door. All right, now drop it, why don't you? Let it alone. Forget about it.
5: How can I forget about it? This thing comes from witches, maybe, or sorcerers. I mean, look at the writing on it. It could be loaded with black magic or something.
4: And what are you loaded with? Do you see anything? Where is the man with the horns who comes in with a bargain for your soul? He's supposed to show up any time now, right? But he's not here, is he? Listen to me. It's a screwy camera. Period.
5: Let's see how this one came out.
4: Well?
5: Here, you tell me.
4: It's my brother Woodward, standing by the door.
5: That's who it is? Is that cheap, no-good brother of yours?
4: But that's crazy. He's in jail. 7 years for breaking and entering, and that was only a year ago. So it's impossible.
5: So is the fur coat, right, Paula?
4: Oh, no. No, Chester. It's throwing us a curve. Maybe it's somebody who looks like Woodward. Chester? I'm scared. Feel my heart. I'm palpitating.
5: A little palpitating never hurt nobody. And what's to be scared about? The thing has obviously gone tilt or something.
4: Are you sure?
5: Sure, I'm sure. Woodward's not here. Woodward can't possibly be here. Woodward won't be here. Woodward is serving time. He's 900 miles away in a cell block, and I don't care what that crazy camera shows us. Whoever's in that picture isn't Woodward.
4: What's that?
5: Shh. Somebody's trying to jimmy the door to the hall.
4: Go see. Please, Chester. But be careful. Woodward.
8: Hi, Paula. Hello, Chester. I didn't want to wake anybody, so I just, you know, use the old lockpick on the door. Hope you folks don't mind.
5: Mind? Why would I mind?
4: But you're in jail, aren't you?
8: I broke out. Me and another guy. Hid in the laundry truck. Nice, huh? I thought maybe I could stay with you for a few days. If you really don't mind. You don't, do you? I was thinking, maybe if I was around, you two wouldn't fight so much. You still all the time fighting? Hey, what you got in your hand there?
5: A picture.
8: Yeah? Let me see. Well, will you look at that? Yep, there I am, standing right by the door, wearing just what I'm wearing now, too. Same clothes. Ain't science wonderful?
5: Do you know what you're saying?
8: Sure I do. I think it's great to be able to get a picture of... Wait a minute. Wait a minute. Wait a minute.
5: Yes?
8: If I was outside the door...
5: Uh-huh.
8: And you was in here...
5: That's right.
8: But you already have this picture of me.
5: Right.
8: Standing right here, inside the door.
5: Yeah, and?
8: Then, like, how come?
9: Okay.
5: Sleep well, Woodward?
8: Yeah. Thanks for letting me use the couch.
5: Think nothing of it. A growing boy needs his rest.
4: What are we going to do today, Chester?
5: I don't know yet, but I got a feeling it's going to have something to do with that camera.
4: I still don't see how we can use it.
5: Neither do I. As far as I can see, it's strictly for laughs.
4: Well, maybe we could sell it. For some big bucks. You know, there's rich people might want something like that.
5: For what?
4: Well, I don't know. Find out who's coming to the front door of their office. Like a hidden camera. See who's robbing them blind. You know, in advance.
5: Try to sell them an item like that. They'd throw you out in your duff.
4: Or some company. They could take it apart and see how it works and make new ones.
5: No way. You never get in the door. They say you're off your rocker or burn you at the stake. One or the other.
4: What do you think, Woodward?
5: Good call, Paula. Ask the intellectual in the crowd.
8: We could sell, like, tickets. Yeah, that's it. Set up a place, like a stand somewhere, to take pictures. Like at a carny, right? Or maybe we could, you know, like that.
5: Thank you, Einstein. Now look, I'm going to lay it on the line. What are we?
4: What do you mean?
5: I asked a question. What are we?
8: What are we, Chet? You mean us? Well, we're people, I guess.
5: Sure, but what kind of people? We're three minor league heisters, grifters, con artists. Am I right or am I wrong?
8: Yeah, that's it.
5: Well, now we finally got something here that maybe might do good for somebody else.
4: Like who?
5: Science. Science could use something like this.
8: For what?
5: For people, you lughead. We got something here for humanity.
8: Who?
5: Human beings. The world. I'm not so sure we shouldn't give this to humanity and do something good for the first time in our rotten lives.
4: You got a leak in your attic? What's humanity ever done for us?
5: Sure, Paula, sure. That's what I mean. Just what you said.
4: What'd I say?
5: That's the way we are. Everything for us. Not for anybody else.
8: Yeah. We're family.
5: Little, petty, selfish, mean. That's us. Well, I've risen above all that now, and I say let's give this to the world. Here, world, a gift from Chester Dietrich.
4: And his wife.
8: And me too, Chet. Don't forget me.
5: Yeah, and Woodward. So here's a gift for humanity. A gesture is all, maybe. Just a gesture, but it shows the heart of Chester Dietrich and his wife and his brother-in-law. How do we... Woodward, do me a favor. Breathe through your nose.
8: Huh?
5: Why don't you go watch TV? Isn't there something you want to watch to occupy that brain of yours?
8: Oh, yeah. Sure.
5: How do we know the things medical science could do with this? How do we know how valuable this would be as a scientific discovery? They'll name a building after us, throw big society balls, and charity stuff for us. I can see it now. The Chester Dietrich Foundation for the terminally something or other.
9: Angelo's Tendros opener. Hotfoot has just won it. Jerry's Flash second. Easter Baby third. This was Hotfoot's second win in 3 days. He paid $24.90, $15.80, and $6.70. We now move into the second race.
5: Shut that off. I'm making plans.
8: Oh, sure, Chet. Anything you say.
5: Now, where was I?
4: High society. I can wear my mink coat. Of course, I'll need a couple new dresses and some matching shoes.
5: Hold on.
4: Well, maybe just one dress to start with. You know, a real evening gown with...
5: I got it.
4: You sure do, Chester. I never would have thought of that.
5: I got it.
8: Got what?
5: I got it. The TV set. Woodward, you're a genius.
8: I am?
5: This camera takes pictures of things that happen, but haven't happened yet.
8: I guess.
5: Read my lips. It took a picture of Paula with a fur coat. 5 minutes later, she had a fur coat. It took a picture of that door with nobody standing in front of it, and then you were standing in front of it. You follow me?
8: No.
5: All right, boys and girls. Now get this. We go to the racetrack, right?
8: I'm starting to get it.
5: We take a picture of the winner's board at the track before the race.
8: I think I get it.
5: The winner's board before the race?
8: That's a great idea. But I don't get it.
4: Hold on now. We take a picture of the winner's board, and then we look at it and... Oh! Chester!
5: Woodward, are we getting through to you yet? We take a picture of the winner's board. It's empty, see? Because the race hasn't been run yet. But that camera, that little old bugger over there, it takes pictures of things that happen 5 minutes later. So the picture we get will have the winning numbers on the board. We know what horses come in and what they paid.
8: Now I get it.
5: Come on, everybody, get your coats. Woody, my boy, grab one of mine and put on a tie so you can be in disguise.
4: No, Chester, this is so exciting.
5: That was the first race. We can get there in time for the last four. How much dough has everybody got?
4: I got a 20 and a 10.
5: Well, that's 30.
4: I know it's 30.
5: I got two 10s and three 20s.
4: Come on.
5: Okay, and the old insurance, my $100 bill. That makes 180 and 30. You got anything for the pot, Woodward?
8: Yeah, I got 10.
5: 220 bucks.
4: Is that enough?
5: There's bound to be at least one long shot. Why, we can parlay this into a million if we work on it long enough. We can't lose, Paula. We simply can't lose. Come on, everybody ready?
4: Chester, what about humanity?
5: Humanity? Like you said, baby, what did humanity ever do for us? Let's get going.

0: Give me the camera.
1: Let me see. The camera.
0: You brought it, didn't you?
1: Right here, Chester. I was just teasing.
0: I'll brace it on the rail to keep it steady.
2: Oh, boy, Chet. Oh, boy, you got us an idea here.
0: My ribs aren't bothering your elbow, are they?
2: No, not at all.
0: Then let loose of me and let me get the picture.
1: Did you get the board?
0: I got it.
1: Are you sure?
0: I'm sure.
2: Now what do we do?
1: Now we wait for the picture to come out.
2: Don't we have to develop it first? Take it to a drugstore or something?
0: Oh, for crying out loud.
1: No, see, it comes out of this little slot on the top.
2: Yeah? Neat.
1: Sometimes it takes a little while.
2: How long? The race is going to stop pretty soon.
0: All things come to him awaits.
2: Oh. Which horse do you like?
0: I don't know which one I like yet. On account I haven't looked at the picture yet, okay?
2: Uh-huh. I like the number 5 horse, Tinky Beggar.
0: It suits you.
3: Hot dogs. Get your red hots here.
2: Over here!
0: Oh, no. Wait 5 little minutes and you can buy all the hot dogs you want. Right now, everything we have goes on the horse.
2: Which one?
1: Well?
0: Look at it.
1: 6, 3, and 11.
0: And look what 6 pays. $47.60 to win. Hand me the racing form.
2: Here you go.
0: Number 6. Tidy 2. That's number 6. Okay, kids, we bet our money on Tidy 2.
2: I don't like the looks of that horse. He's walking real slow.
0: Will you get it through that thick skull of yours? We can't lose. Stay right here and don't let anything happen to that camera.
4: What's your bet, sir?
0: Put it all on number 6. It works.
4: Number 6 it is. Here's your ticket.
0: Thanks.
5: Psst. Hey, Jack.
0: Get out of my way.
5: Not number 6. That's Tidy 2. The last jockey that horse had was Paul Revere. But I mean the original Paul Revere. Now, if you really want to make some dough, I got some information in my pocket here. The goods on the last 2 races, and all I need from you is cash. You and me could go partners and really make ourselves a bundle on this.
0: I got a tip for you. Bet anything but number 6 so you don't lower my odds. See you later, Jack.
6: Rounding the far turn, it's Tinky Beggar, Sir Minus, Pink Gloves, Bart Jr., Lady Deck. Coming from the stretch, Tidy 2 coming up very fast on the outside. Now in the stretch, Tinky Beggar, Sir Midas, and Tidy 2 is third. Tidy 2 moving up. Tinky Beggar and Tidy 2 hanging back. It's Tidy 2. It's Tidy 2 all the way.
1: We did it.
0: Now just feast your eyes on the numbers.
1: 6, 3, and 11. Just like the picture said.
2: Are we rich yet?
0: We're getting there, Junior. We're getting there. Now let me set up the camera before the next race. Paula, you 2 go cash in. Here's a ticket, and don't drop it.
1: Okay, Chester.
2: I sure hope you got enough film for that camera of yours.
1: Why, you know, Woodward? That's a very intelligent comment. Film. I wonder where you go to get film for a camera like this. Oh, but I wouldn't worry about it. Chester will figure it out, I'm sure.

0: another glass, Chester?
1: Not now, I'm on the phone. Yeah. But when can I get delivery on something like that? No. I don't want a black one. It's got to be yellow with black upholstery. Spoke wheels, Continental kit on the back, dual exhaust, power everything that works. You got that? Now when can I get delivery? All right, then order it. No, I'll pay you in cash. Come over with papers tomorrow morning and we'll settle it then. How much did you say it was? No, I'm not backing out. I was just thinking maybe I ought to get two. Well, you bring the papers. Fine. So long.
0: It's the room service waiter. Are you done with your snack, Woodward?
2: I ate the steak, but I can't finish all the chicken. I guess that'll hold me till dinner, though.
0: Yes?
3: I came for the dishes, madame.
0: Right over there on the coffee table. Can you bring a couple of more bottles of champagne on the way back?
3: Yes, madame. I can easily do that.
2: Hey, get your hands off the camera.
1: Let him look at it. Bet you've never seen anything like that, Pierre.
3: Mais non. Most unusual, sir.
0: Isn't it, though? You don't know how unusual.
3: But what do you do after your 10 pictures? Is there any other way to get more film?
1: Well, we've only had it for a little while, and we... What'd you say?
0: Yeah, what did you say about 10 pictures?
3: The inscription on the outside, it says, "Dix à la propriétaire." That means 10 to an owner. I presume that means you may only take 10. It's so odd. The lettering is definitely French, but I've never seen a French camera like that. As a matter of fact...
2: Thanks. Bye.
1: All right, how many pictures have we taken? There was one of Paula.
0: Then one of Woodward.
1: 6. We bet 6 races. That means we've taken...
0: 8. We've taken 8 pictures. Chester, there's only 2 left.
1: 10. But how do we know what that means? Some frog waiter tells us it means 10, so right away we think we only got 2 pictures left? How does he know what it means? I bet we could take as many pictures as we want.
0: But we don't know. Chester, we can't take any chances.
2: No, we can't. You know what we should do? We should sell it.
1: Who rattled your cage? This doesn't even belong to you. You're strictly for charity, buddy. Now what we should do with it is go back to the track and bet 2 more races with it.
0: Are you both crazy? What you do with it is hang on to it. Save it for a rainy day.
1: Careful.
0: You stop it. You're going to break the camera.
1: It took a picture? You dropped it and wasted a picture?
2: I didn't drop it. You did.
0: Oh, palpitations.
1: You and your palpitations. Phony palpitations and a stupid brother.
2: Hey, look. I don't have to take that kind of guff off of you.
1: All right. Have a drink.
0: Give me the camera.
1: What's in the picture?
0: It's me. It was pointing at me when it went off. And it looks like I'm...
1: She's screaming.
2: Let me see that.
1: Get your hands off. Why is she screaming in the picture, Woodward? I'll tell you why she's screaming. She's screaming because somebody's trying to do something to her loving husband. Some stupid ex-con with an idiotic idea about selling the camera to the highest bidder who doesn't care what he has to do to get it. Well, we'll see about that.
2: Put the knife away. If she's screaming in the picture, it's on account of what some guy must be doing to her loving brother. You better put that knife away, Chester. You put her away, or I'll take it and peel your skin off.
4: Try to take my camera.
2: Try to cut me, will you?
0: Stay away from the window. Watch out!
4: Watch what?
0: Oh, Chester. Chester, my poor, darling husband. And Woodward. Woodward, my brother. My flesh. My very own flesh. I'll die. I will simply die. There's nothing left for me now. Except this suitcase full of money. How thoughtful of you, Chester. Well... Don't worry about me. I'll muddle through somehow. We have to learn to live with tragedy. Poor Chester and poor Woodward. My heart is simply too full to say any more. May you both rest in peace. Now, where is that camera? Here. One picture left, huh? One more picture to remember you boys. For posterity.
3: Pardonnez-moi.
0: Oh, how did you get in here?
3: I have, the key. There is something in the way of laundry that I should take, no?
0: You got the wrong room, Jack. There's no laundry up here. I'm checking out.
3: There is the matter of dirty laundry. And your two friends, they have checked out already? Ah, yes, I see them. Such a pity. Lying down there in the courtyard. So young. One moment full of life, vim, vigor, and the next moment, poof.
0: What do you think you're doing with that suitcase?
3: Doing? But, madame, I told you, I'm here for the laundry. I'm, cleaning you out.
0: You're cleaning me out? And while you're doing that, Jack, what do you think I'll be doing? Well, I'll kill you, buddy. I'm gonna be calling the cops.
3: Cops? You mean the gendarmes? You'll forgive me, but if you call the police, madame will get herself into, one fantastic bind. Dear lady, I know all about you. I did some checking. You, your husband, your brother, you're wanted. So the money is up for grabs.
0: Why, you little rat!
3: And as for the police, I advise you to get out while you can. When they see what's in the courtyard down below, they shall be up here sans invitation. Translation, uninvited, if you catch my meaning.
0: So you walk out of here with the loot, and I get nothing but a big fat goose egg?
3: At your service. Now, as to the laundry, it may be back on Thursday, or maybe Friday, or maybe never. And the camera. But I am not a hog. I leave the picture with you. Sacre nom, this is a picture of the courtyard below.
0: Well, sure it is. I just took it. And if you don't mind, I think I'll just keep it as a souvenir.
3: But how can this be? In the picture, there are more than two bodies.
0: More than two?

0: There are more than two bodies.
1: More than two? Then who else is down there?
0: Watch your step, Madame de Broken Glass. You would trip and hurt yourself. Yes, there are more than two bodies, just as the picture shows. One, two, three, four. That is impossible. Wait, let me see. Oh, the camera? There it is. I can see it from here. If I lean out a few...
2: Object known as a camera. Vintage uncertain. Origin unknown. But for the greedy, the avaricious, the fleet of foot, who can run a 4-minute mile so long as they're chasing a fast buck, it appears to be an ally. But appearances are deceiving. It isn't at all what it seems. It's really nothing more than a beckoning come-on for a quick walk around the block. In the Twilight Zone.
3: A Most Unusual Camera, starring Richard Grieco, with Stacy Keach as your narrator, was adapted for radio by Dennis Etchison and based on a script by Rod Serling. Heard in the cast were Alyssa Fraden, Rich Komenick, Brooke Reed, Christian Stolte, Turk Muller, Carl Amari, Roger Wolski, and Doug James. 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

0: Oh, Matter, come on. Even if that whale is destined to die, I think you should help us get it back in the water.
1: It will just keep coming back.
0: How can you be sure that this whale is the same one in the prophecy?
1: Not that its death will be a lonely one.
0: Yeah?
1: Now look out there.
0: Oh, man. Look at all those whales. There must be at least 20. Is that normal?
1: No. Normally, they would all beach themselves.
0: Thank God they're not.
1: Now listen.
0: To what?
1: Exactly. The one that beached itself should be crying, like it was asking its mates for help.
0: Yeah, that makes sense.
1: This one wants to die. It's the chosen one, just like you.
0: Oh, come on now, don't start that again, because I've got something to tell you, too. I just got back from Kawakawa with Troy.
1: I don't trust him. I don't like him.
0: Now, why do you say that?
1: It's just a feeling in my puku, in my guts.
0: Oh, well, that's funny, because I've got the same feeling in my puku.
1: What do you want to tell me?
0: Helen was definitely murdered. And she was a virgin.

0: Can I ask where you're taking me?
1: You're going to open the station.
0: Are you from the State Department?
1: Where I'm from makes no difference to you.
0: Well, you're wasting your time. I don't know the access code.
1: Please don't play me for a fool, Mr. Moody. I know all about you.
0: And I bet you find me fascinating.
1: I think you'd better familiarize yourself with that equipment in the back seat. You'll need it to break the code.
0: Whatever you say. Oh, now, this is impressive.
1: Just make sure you know how to use it.
0: Can I keep it when we're done?
1: We'll see.
2: Remember the prophecy? Look for the death of

0: virgin.
1: Oh, come on, Mata. Forget the prophecy. Mike needs our help with that whale.
0: I can't do that.
1: Okay, fine. Gotta go. Oh, sorry, you guys. Oh, here, give me that bucket.
2: What's the name of that old bastard?
1: Just leave him alone.
2: He is the one who made the whale beach itself.
1: Get a grip.
2: Ask Karen. We saw him call it in here. He should be helping.
1: Janine, just let it go.
2: Stop it. I'm going to give him a piece of my mind. What's your problem?
0: At the moment, you.
2: Oh, don't pull that on me. I saw you call that whale in here. You should get off your butt and pitch him. Don't leave Mike to do your dirty work.
0: You have no idea what's going on.
3: I'm heavily in the hand. Who's in charge?
2: I know more than you think I do, you meddling old fart. You told Mike not to have anything to do with me.
0: That was no reflection on you.
2: Well, then why?
3: There is no way to speak to your elders, young lady. Show some respect.
2: And you can go to hell, too.
3: We're not very popular. What did you do?
0: Just trying to look after my nephew.
3: Bless you, Martha. Oh, here I go.
4: I brought supplies. Who needs an LMP?
5: How long would this take?
6: Shouldn't be long. It's running possible sequences now.
5: Good.
6: Don't you think you're taking this strong silent thing a bit too far?
5: Call me when you're in.
6: As you wish.
7: Thanks for the LMP, Edith.
8: You're welcome, Philip.
7: I'm going to take a little break, Mike.
8: Don't be long.
7: Whew. This is full on. Amazing. I've been looking it right in the eye.
5: This is good for you, Philip.
7: You think I'm just like my father?
5: Am I wrong?
7: Yeah, I'd like to think so. What happened to my mother, Martha?
5: She fell off the balcony of your house.
7: I know that. But did she have any help?

0: Would you credit it? 50-odd years of baking it same old Hovis. Now, top brass at Hovis tell me they want an alternative. Still with same wheat germ goodness, but a bit softer like and less crusty. I told them I'm too old to change my ways now. I'll put one at Lads onto it. Very nice, young Harold. If you like that sort of thing.
1: Hovis Handy Love. A new, softer Hovis.
2: Once upon a time there was an engineer.
3: 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We

31 and a half, 32, 33, 35, 40, and 10 is 50, and 50 is a pound. 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
1: No. It's quite nice, though.
0: Is it? 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
3: 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Last week, you may remember, Flash and Dale and Khan, captain of the Hawkmen, flew in a rocket ship to the yawning mouth of Kira, the wild and forbidding cave world. While they were escaping from a fierce band of lizard men who attacked them during a scouting expedition, they were seen by Tall, the chief magician of the Blue Magic Men. Tall hurried with the news to his beautiful queen, Azura, who, attracted by Flash's blonde hair and wonderful physique, decided to get acquainted with him. By means of magic sleep gas, Azura captured the three friends. Then she gave Flash lithium, the drug of forgetfulness, so that he could not remember who he was or what had happened. And then Azura caused Flash to fall in love with her. At first, Dale and Khan misunderstood Flash's failure to recognize them. Later, they realized it must be some of Azura's magic and attempted to poison her. But the plot failed when the Queen ordered Dale to serve Flash first. To save her sweetheart, Dale dropped the tray, spilling the poisoned food. And Azura, furious at the apparent clumsiness, ordered her punished. Now we continue the story. Back in the kingdom of the Hawkmen, King Voltan and Dr. Zarkov are talking together.
4: Prince Zarkov, the palace seems empty since that pretty little bird flew away with Flash Gordon.
5: Yes, Voltan, it does. I miss Flash and Dale also. But I suppose we shall never hear from them again.
4: Not until he has conquered his kingdom of the caves and put it in running order.
5: With Captain Khan to help him, that should not take long. He is an excellent soldier.
4: Yes, I should hate to lose him. How are your newest inventions coming along, by the way, Zarkov?
5: Splendidly, splendidly. I cannot thank you enough for the wonderful apparatus and laboratory you have turned over to me. It is an inventor's paradise. Yes, that's what it is, an inventor's paradise.
4: Well, what is the latest creation of your great brain?
5: I beg your pardon, Voltan, but I dare not speak of it until I have tested it thoroughly. There must be no mistake, no flaw, when I give it to the kingdom.
4: Oh, of course, of course. I like your passion for being precise, Zarkov.
5: Someone is trying to get you on the space phone.
4: Answer it, Zarkov.
5: At once, Voltan. This is Zarkov speaking. What? Where?
4: Who is it, Zarkov?
5: One of Khan's lieutenants. I can't hear you. You what? Hold on. King Flash and Dale and Khan are captured by Azura, Queen of the Blue Magic Men. The lieutenant wants help.
4: Tell him aid shall be sent at once. Find out his exact position.
5: Huldan says he will send aid at once. What is your exact position?
4: Tell him you will be in charge of the men.
5: Yes? Yes? I have just been told I am to be in charge of the relief expedition. I shall start...
4: Within the hour.
5: Within the hour.
3: In the kitchens of the Palace of Azura, Queen of the Blue Magic Men, we find Dale and Khan.
6: Come on now, move along fast.
7: Cheer up, Princess Dale.
8: I can't be cheerful the way things are, Captain Khan. If only Azura hadn't asked me to serve the food to Flash first.
7: Well, she did, so there's nothing to be done about it. It wasn't your fault, Princess. It was the fate of the gods.
8: I'm glad you feel that way about it, Khan.
7: We must figure out a way to foil her magical power.
6: Stop your whispering. Stir that soup.
9: At once, guard.
6: Carry that over here. Come on now.
8: I don't see how I can help you foil the queen. She's had me chained to the stove as punishment. Now I can't even see Flash anymore.
7: Yes, you can, Princess.
8: How?
7: The chain on your manacles will permit you to walk to the end of the galley stove there. From that point, you can look out the grilled window into the gardens. No doubt Flash will sometimes walk by.
8: With the Queen?
7: Yes, I'm afraid Azura will be with him. She seems to have claimed him as her own personal property.
8: Khan?
7: Yes, Princess?
8: You don't think that Flash has really fallen in love with her?
7: By my sword, I swear King Flash is bewitched. He doesn't know where he is or what he's doing. I know he wasn't pretending when he failed to recognize me.
8: What makes you so sure?
7: His eyes had a dull and glassy look.
8: Why, yes. I remember. I saw that, too. When he looked at me, it was as though he looked through me instead of at me.
7: If only I could reach my men. If there are any left. I don't know what happened after Azura broke that gas bomb in our faces.
8: Captain Khan.
7: Yes?
8: If you obey all the guards' orders, they may put you on parole or something. That may give you the freedom of the palace.
7: An excellent idea. Excellent. Thank you, Princess. Thank you. I will be the most obedient slave in the kitchen and see if that will earn me some privileges.
8: I will obey, too. Oh, Captain Khan, we must do something to save Flash from that wicked woman.
7: Do not worry, Princess. We will find a way, somehow.
5: Here you. Carry that kettle over to the table.
9: Certainly, guard. Let me take this one also.
5: Huh?

0: Meanwhile, roaring through space in a fleet of rocket ships with Prince Zarkov in command, an army of Hawkmen are hurrying on their way to aid our friends. Suddenly, there looms up in front of them a whole squadron of Cloudmen with huge billowing cloaks. Joining hands and spreading the cloaks, the Cloudmen form an opaque and impenetrable wall before the rocket ships. The Hawkmen try to maneuver above them, but they rise at the same speed. Then the Hawkmen try to fly below them, but they drop like lightning and present their solid barrier. Wheeling the fleet around, Zarkov signals for the Dissolvo guns mounted on the nose of each rocket ship to start firing. Shot after shot is fired at the white billows until the path of the Hawkmen has been cleared. Then Zarkov signals for double speed ahead to make up for lost time. At the same time, in the Palace of Azura, Flash is entertained by the Queen.
1: That gold armor isn't worthy of you, my prince. I must see to it that my armorer makes something more fitting.
2: My beautiful Azura, the armor is but a symbol of your service. Even if it were made of the most precious and rare metals to be obtained and studded with jewels, my loyalty to you and your cause could not be greater.
1: You do love me, don't you, Flash?
2: I know of no one in the past, present, or even the future for whom I have felt such a deep love, my gorgeous queen.
1: No one, my handsome prince?
2: No one. It is you and you alone I love.
1: It is sweet. Very sweet to hear you speak those words. As long as you do and mean them, I will reward you well.
2: To be with you, to be allowed to serve and love you, is all the reward I desire, my darling.
1: I shall have to think up some special privilege for that pretty speech.
2: Then let me kiss your hand.
1: Here, my prince.
2: Fair hand. So delicate, so shapely. Ah, how many men have lost their hearts and heads trying to gain you.
1: Flatterer.
2: I only speak from my own reactions, Azura. I know that I should be willing to risk everything to win you for myself.
1: We shall see. We shall see. Flash, I must give some orders to the servants. Go out into the garden and wait for me. I will join you presently.
2: Your slightest wish is a command, my beautiful one.
3: Flash! Flash!
2: Eh? Who's calling me?
3: It's Dale. Dale Arden.
2: Oh, there you are. I see you now. There in that grilled window. What are you doing there, girl?
3: I'm a prisoner here, Flash. Ever since I dropped that tray of food.
2: Oh, yes. I wondered where I'd seen you. You tripped, and Azura ordered you punished.
3: She has had me chained to the galley stove. My chain just reaches to this window. Are you all right, Flash?
2: Am I all right? Of course I am. Why shouldn't I be? Did you think Azura had punished me for something, too?
3: No. I just wanted to know how you are.
2: Well, that's very kind of you, girl. And since you've taken such an interest in my welfare, I'll take an interest in yours.
3: How can you?
2: You're too young and pretty to be made a prisoner in the kitchen. I'll ask Azura to free you.
3: Oh, no, you mustn't.
2: Mustn't? Who says so? I shall ask Azura at once.
3: Oh, no, Flash. You mustn't.

0: On and on roar the rocket ships of the Hawkmen into the yawning mouth of Shira, through the caverns of the cliff dwellers, through the caves of living, man-eating plants. And finally, they come into the enormous transparent cave where the handfuls of survivors from Khan's squadron are waiting. The fleet lands, and Prince Zarkov is the first to get out. The lieutenant who called for aid on the space phone comes up to him.
1: Well, what is the latest news, Lieutenant?
2: We were afraid something had happened to you, Prince Zarkov.
1: We were delayed in a skirmish with the Cloudmen. What is the latest report on the fate of my friends?
2: We don't know what happened to them. After the Blue Magic Men captured King Flash and Princess Dale and our captain, they blasted the tunnel leading to their land, killing most of our men.
1: Is there any chance that Flash and his companions are still alive?
2: Who knows? That is the land of magic.
1: I have brought a battery of ray cannons with us. We will blast our way to my friends.
0: Unaware of their impending danger, Azura and Tal confer in the palace of the Blue Magic Men.
3: You understand, Tal?
4: Perfectly, Your Majesty.
3: There is nothing too good in my whole kingdom for my new prince.
4: His every wish shall be obeyed, O Queen. His slightest whim fulfilled.
3: I do not know what I shall do with his companions. They are a problem. I do not want them around, and yet I cannot execute them. If the lithium should wear off and Flash discovered what I had done...
5: Azura, where are you?
3: Flash. I told him I would only be a minute. The dear boy is so mad about me, he cannot bear to have me out of his sight.
5: Azura!
3: Open the door, Tall.
4: At once, O Queen.
3: Here I am, Flash.
5: Azura, will you do...
2: Oh, I beg your pardon. I didn't know you were still busy.
5: Tall, come quickly.
4: I am summoned, Your Majesty. Have I your permission?
3: Yes, Tal. Go.
4: Your Majesty.
3: Well, Flash, were you lonely without me? Is that why you came calling for me?
2: Azura, you're good and kind.
3: This sounds like a man who has a favor to ask.
2: I have, my queen.
3: Ask it. It shall be granted.
2: Thank you, Azura. I knew you were kind and good. She will be so grateful.
3: She? Who?
2: The girl who tripped while serving us food the other night.
3: Dale. Was the favor you asked for her?
2: Yes. She called to me from a window of the kitchens and told me she was chained to the galley stoves.
3: Well?
2: I promised to ask you to free her, and you have.
3: Wait. I thought the favor was for yourself, Flash, not one of my prisoners.
2: Well, there's nothing I need for myself, Azura, and the girl is too young and too pretty to deserve such a fate. I thought you just and kind. Do not cause me to change my mind.
3: You make it hard for me, Flash. I've never freed a prisoner in my life.
4: Your Majesty.
3: What does this unceremonious entrance mean, Tal? I did not send for you.
4: I humbly crave your pardon, Your Majesty, but I have news of the most extreme urgency.
3: Speak, then.
4: Our land is being invaded by the Hawkmen.
3: Hawkmen? We must go forth to war. The army must be called out. I will press the signal.
4: To lead your men into battle, O Queen.
3: Of course. I must appoint someone to head the army. Will you lead our men into battle, Flash?
4: Your Majesty.
2: Serving as your commander-in-chief would be a pleasure, my queen.
4: Her Majesty puts this stranger over me. Let her beware.
0: What will happen when Flash leads Queen Azura's magic men against the gallant Hawkmen? 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
1: I'd only been on Corella for 8 months. Not long for a seasoned advanced exploration man like myself, but long enough to know one thing. Before long, I was going to kill me, a native Corellan. Maybe I was a little edgy. When you have to live inside a steel and concrete capsule just listening to that fantastic wind howl 24 hours a day, it begins to get you. Anyway, it started when Smanek, he was our Corellan radio man, came up to my quarters to get me. Corellans are a dirty brown and look something like big spiders with five hairy tentacles. Yeah?
2: Smanek, Earthman.
1: Well?
2: Other Earthman, tell Smanek, tell this Earthman, come pretty quick.
1: Okay.
2: You got lump sugar.
1: What for?
2: Smanek, do something favor, get lump sugar.
1: No, I don't have sugar, now beat it.
2: Maybe you got dead meat? Smanek like dead meat?
1: No meat. Now get your slimy shape out of
3: Layton.
1: Here. Yeah, what's wrong?
3: Come on down with me. Layton, I don't think it's good to insult these Corellans.
1: They have no feelings, you know that. They have no emotional nervous setup.
3: Just the same, I don't think it's good.
1: For who?
3: For you. When you insult somebody by your own standards, you hurt yourself. Even if the object of your insult is a dead thing.
1: Now look, Nereshev, I'm an advanced exploration expert. You're an anthropologist. You stick to your stuff, and I'll stick to mine.
3: Sorry.
1: Now, what's the fuss about?
3: The water faucet.
1: What about it?
3: It isn't running.
1: What?
3: I pounded it and put a probe in. It must be blocked out at the storage tank.
1: How could it be blocked out there?
3: I don't know. Maybe the wind rolled a boulder at it.
1: Yeah. More likely one of those spiders like Smanek was fiddling with it.
3: The natives have been told not to tamper with the water line.
1: They don't like us. They might...
3: I thought you said they were incapable of feeling like or dislike or any emotion.
1: I did. I know they can't feel, but... Still, somehow I get the sensation that they resent us. I'm glad we've only got one of them inside the station.
3: Regardless of that, we can't live with our water supply cut off.
1: Oh, listen to that wind. It'll be murder out there.
3: I'll go. It's my turn.
1: You wouldn't know what to do if you got there.
3: It seems quite simple.
1: You know, come to think of it, it could be a two-man job if there's a boulder.
3: The wind gauge reads 82 miles an hour.
1: Just a light breeze on Corella.
3: Maybe we ought to wait till it drops a little.
1: Let's ask the gink.
3: Why do we take him along?
1: The gink?
3: He knows the terrain, and like all his kind, he's a fantastic sailor. But they take those woven land boats out in 100-mile winds with no qualms at all.
1: The brute 14 tons, and it has a diesel engine. We don't need any sailors. If we have to use a steadying sail, I can handle it as well as any Spider-Man.
3: Just a suggestion.
1: You stick to anthropology. Open the locks, and we'll get the brute out.
3: We'll need Smanek to close the locks after us. Smanek!
2: Earthman, call!
3: Clayton and I are going out in the heavy land car. What's the weather going to be like?
2: Wind come up along little more. Not anything to be afraid. You got sugar?
3: Oh, here you are, Smanek.
2: Very good sailing today. You got sail on truck?
3: We have a steadying sail made of steel.
2: Woven reeds, more better. A more easy time.
1: We know all about that. Open the lock, Nereshev. The brute, as we called it, was armored like a tank and streamlined. It had vision slits of shatterproof glass, and most of its 14 tons were centered near the ground. It was sealed from dust and had six giant tires made of woven steel mesh. It was built to take the rocky terrain of the planet Corella and to navigate in the gale force winds that battered the planet. I strapped myself into the cockpit and we were ready. The wind indicator told me that the winds had risen to 94 miles an hour and rising.

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1: Time, nighttime. The lights dim down for the curtain in theaters on Broadway. A Hollywood star greets the first guests at her party in Beverly Hills. In Chicago, the police plan to close the ring on a band of desperate criminals. At a world-famous circus in Paris, France, the star trapeze artist climbs to a precarious perch high over the center ring. In a Las Vegas nightclub, a hush falls over the tables as one of the great singing stars of our time steps out onto the stage. And in New York's Radio City, the studio warning light flashes, "Stand by." 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

0: Now back to X-1, and a wind is rising.
1: I looked out over the instrument panel. The Corella station had been set down like an overturned bowl on a rocky plain. In order to get to the water storage tank, we had to travel 6 miles. Immediately around the station were our boulder baffles, huge spikes of concrete designed to stop the boulders that the wind rolled off the mountains. I shoved the brute into gear, and we were on our way. Hang on, Nereshev. Here we go.
2: The wind is up to 97. Do you suppose we're in for a storm?
1: The gink said it was fine sailing weather.
2: For a Corellan, maybe.
1: Well, this baby can take it. You see the pipeline yet?
2: The sand is pretty thick in the vision glass. There it is. About 2 points on the starboard bow.
1: I see it now. What's our speed?
2: 3 miles an hour.
1: Give us a little more oxygen in here.
2: What?
1: Hey, there's something coming toward us.
2: Looks like a boulder. Hard right.
1: That was no boulder. That was one of those ginks out for a sail in his land ship.
2: Playful, aren't they?
1: Next one scares us like that, I'll shoot him, so help me.
2: I don't understand how they can sail those flimsy ships on those wooden rollers.
1: What's our wind speed now?
2: 102 miles an hour. I think it's going to be a storm, Clay.
1: Well, there's no point in turning back now. We can't live without water.
2: I'm game if you are.
1: What's the strongest storm we've ever recorded?
2: Well, let's see. In the 8 months we've been here, about 168 miles an hour.
1: Well, this baby was built to navigate up to 200. We'll be all right.

0: We had had two storms on Corella since Earthmen had been there. The first one had almost wiped out the station. That's why the boulder traps were built. The second one had leveled an entire mountain range on the other end of the plain. By the time we reached the water storage tanks, the wind was up to 113 miles an hour. Well, this is it. One of us has got to put on an air suit and repair the damage. Means blowing out the line.
1: It's my turn.
0: What do you know about mechanical things? I'll go out. Fasten that nylon rope to me and winch it as I go along. I'll anchor the brute in the lee of the concrete breaker.
1: Maybe you ought to wait till the wind dies down.
0: It isn't dying down, it's rising.
1: We can radio Smanek at the station and get a report.
0: You think he'll give us a straight answer?
1: I trust him. Hello, Smanek. This is Nereshev calling Smanek.
2: This Smanek, Earthman.
1: How long is this wind going to keep up?
2: Long time. Maybe even longer.
1: More than 2 hours?
2: Yes.
1: Okay. Clayton is going out to fix the pipe. We'll be back in an hour if everything holds.
2: Okay.
0: Well, I'm ready. Lock my helmet.
3: Can you hear me?
1: Yes.
3: Okay. Open the chamber. Here I go.
0: Outside, the wind thundered and roared like breaking surf. Once I was almost blown free, but the line held. By the time I crawled back into the ship, I'd cleared the water lines, but my suit was shredded and my air extractor was clogged with dust. The wind was up to 145 miles an hour and still rising.
1: You all right?
0: Yeah. All right, let's get this thing going. It's starting to shiver in the wind.
1: Right.
0: What's wrong?
1: I can't start the engine.
0: Here, let me try. Sand. Sand in the bearings, in the injectors, every place. She'll never start.
1: Good grief.
0: Well, we'll have to sail her back.
1: What?
0: I said we'll have to sail her back.
1: At wind speeds like this? It'll be like sailing a little dinghy across the Atlantic in a gale.
0: Well, what else can we do?
1: We'll put out the auxiliary anchor and ride it out.
0: No. One good boulder and we'd be goners. Come on, raise the sail.
1: Okay.
0: Release anchors. Hang on. Here we go.

0: raised the steel sail and tacked into the wind. Shoved by a wind that had now reached 175 miles an hour, the 14-ton brute soon picked up to a speed of 40 miles an hour. Even reefed down and heeled over, I couldn't hold her, and I had to winch out the steel mainsheet to straighten her up. Then it began to happen, the thing we feared the most. What's that?
1: The wind is tossing rocks at us.
0: Oh. Well, as long as we're not capsized, we'll be okay.
1: She's heeling at 45 now.
0: It's no problem. So, rock, smash the visor. Put on your oxygen mask.
1: Wait.
2: Man, she's boarding along now, 75 miles an hour. Clay, there's a boulder coming down the mountain. I can't head her up. Head off. No use, I'll have to drive.
3: You can't.
2: Hang on! Boulder's as big as a city block.
3: You're headed for the cliffs.
2: Winch in the sheet again. We'll head up toward the station. No, it's no use. I can't head her up. We'll have to run with the wind.
3: You can't run far. The cliffs are dead ahead.
2: Let's drag the emergency anchor. Maybe it'll slow us down.
3: Suppose it fouls.
2: Worry about that later. Drag it. That's better. I may even be able to head her up now.
3: Those cliffs.
2: Smoke, look at that. A dozen Coral land ships sailing toward the station like it was a fine afternoon.
3: They usually keep away from the station.
2: There's no time to worry now. Put you in the sheet. I'm going to head up higher. What was that?
3: Boulder, snap the mast off.
2: Holy mother.
3: We're being blown toward the cliffs.
2: Is that land anchor out?
3: Yes.
2: Oh, pray it'll foul and hold us. Pray.
3: Our father who art... We're fouled.
2: Yeah. And it's holding. Now if it'll just bite in...
3: I think we're anchored. But listen to those boulders. We won't last 10 minutes anchored here.
2: Move over.
3: Why?
2: I'm going to try the diesel again. I don't know. Maybe it's a long shot, but maybe. It's caught. It's caught. Come on, baby. Start. Start. That's it. She's running. She's running. All right, let go of that anchor. Warm up that coffee, Smanek. We're coming in.

0: Somehow the engine coughed and spit us back to the station. The boulder defense was completely flattened, and one side of the capsule was dented by a huge rock. But otherwise it was still holding. The winds were up to 212 miles an hour at the time. A dozen Corellan landships were moored by their long vines on the lee side of the station, and more ships were coming in every minute. We slid into the tube and entered the capsule.
1: Welcome, Earthmen. You have nice sail.
2: Shut up, you crummy gink.
1: Earthmen not pleased.
0: You told us the weather would hold.
1: Old Corellan saying, one can predict weather, but not do something about it. Very true.
0: Yeah. We almost died out there. You wouldn't have been planning anything like that, would you?
1: Smanek no understand.
0: No? Well, do you understand this, Clayton? Now get out of here. Get out before I blow your ugly head off with this gun.
1: Very difficult for Smanek to be without head. Impossible to eat sugar or dead meat for almost 3 weeks before new head grow. Smanek join his people now for summer festival.
0: Now you do that. Pronto.
3: Wait a minute, Smanek. Did you say summer festival?
1: Oh, yes. Ancient Karelian festival. When summer ends, we go sail away to caverns in far west.
3: Caverns?
1: Yes. We live in caverns for 3 months. In that way, we have safety.
3: Safety? From what?
1: From winds. After summer is over, come winter storms. First storm of year about to start any moment now.
3: About to start? What do you call what we've been having? The wind is 238 miles an hour right now. The brute's ruined, the boulder defense is leveled, the foundations are cracked.
1: Very regrettable. Perhaps you like to come stay with us in caverns. Bring sugar.
3: Impossible. We need oxygen, food, our own water.
1: Very regrettable indeed. Well, maybe you don't stay and colonize our planet after all. Yes. Really big wind starting to rise now. Smanek go.
3: Goodbye, Smanek. Thanks for your help.
1: Smanek do favor. Glad to help. You got sugar?

0: Fred Collins again, and I'll have another word for you about X-1 in a moment. If that's the game you're missing because of a mean cold, here's something you should know.
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0: 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Galaxy Magazine, on your newsstand today. X-1 has brought you A Wind is Rising, a story from the pages of Galaxy, written by Finn O'Donovan and adapted for radio by George Lefferts. Featured in our cast were Les Damon as Clayton, Bert Cowlin as Nereshev, and William Griffiths as Smanik. This is Fred Collins. X-1 was directed by George Voutsas and is an NBC Radio Network production.
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4: 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The winners also received a workshop in Edmonton with a company of experienced professional actors. Tonight's winning entry, The Dinosaur Connection, was written by Cecilia Fry of Calgary and produced for Vanishing Point in Edmonton by Mark Schoenberg. Here's The Dinosaur Connection by Cecilia Fry.

0: 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No response.
1: You mean you've lost him?
0: I couldn't have. We've got to go down.
1: Can you land us without mission control?
0: I have no choice, Captain. Target data 3-2 parallel 6-8.
1: Captain confirming 3-2-6-8 logged. Proceed with bracket 3.

0: Well, technician, you did it. You got us down. They told me you were good.
1: I don't like it.
0: What?
1: My line was functioning. It's as though...
0: Yes?
1: They wanted to lose us.
0: I don't think so. You're something of a star, technician. They wouldn't lose you. I've been instructed to inform you your performance on this mission will be closely evaluated by the Academy. You're being considered for an immediate promotion.
1: You mean this is some kind of a test?
0: It's quite a risk, turning an outlander into one of the elite. With the recent uprising, their constant raids, their numbers growing, outlanders have no discipline. Breed like animals. They're a particular sore spot with the Academy.
1: I'm only half outlander. I don't even remember my outlander mother. When I was 3, they came and took me away, put me into the system. What matters is the Academy. The selection committee will vote against me.
0: Please, it was their idea to give you this chance. You have to admit they're fair. When you think how crucial this mission is to the Academy's plans.
1: I wouldn't know.
0: They didn't brief you?
1: They told me nothing.
0: Obviously, somebody made an error. Let's open the scanner. I'll explain when we see the territory. Enter scanner mode.
1: Scanner current released. Scanner headset functioning.
0: Hills. They said to look for hills. In the 4th quadrant. Ah, yes.
1: What do they look like?
0: You mean you've never seen hills? Of course you haven't. A technician's life is the instrument panel. Come on, then, have a look.
1: You know the rules. You're the captain.
0: Exactly. I can't allow you to look.
1: The Institute Manual, Section 3, Subsection 9. Technicians do not have access to the scanner.
0: I've always thought that an illogical rule.
1: It is illogical, when you think of it.
0: What harm can it do? One look.
1: All right, Captain.
0: Here, put on the second headset. Adjust it for your vision.
1: The distance hurts my eyes.
0: You'll get used to it.
1: So that's what the Outlander country looks like.
0: There. Skeletons. Pieces of shell. That's what we're after. Right there in the 4th quadrant.
1: It looks like nests.
0: They are nests. Nests of dinosaurs. They were first sighted on the main scanner at headquarters. As many as 28 eggs in one nest. I've never seen the Academy so satisfied. It's what they need to support their position in Council. Evidence.
1: Evidence of what?
0: A genetic link. Proof that we're descendants of dinosaurs, a race of tooth and claw. Think of the implications. If the hypothesis holds, this will change the whole nature of our society. We can finally get rid of guilt, remove restraints, stick those bleeding hearts in Council where it hurts, the ones who would try to rehabilitate the Outlanders. A waste of time. Get rid of them. That's the solution.
1: Politics, not my business.
0: Still, as half-Outlander, you must have an interest. It could mean their decimation.
1: My job is to be the best technician. The trouble between the elite and the Outlanders doesn't involve me.
0: Look at those eggs. Some must be 20 centimeters across. We have to get them back to the lab. Incubate them. See what's inside.
1: What if they find...
0: Exactly. You can see why this mission is of the utmost secrecy. If we find the wrong thing in the hands of the wrong faction.
1: What's that?
0: What?
1: At the bottom of the screen. Some kind of habitation. 2 figures in a small enclosure.
0: Indigenes, perhaps, or colonists. Let's get a close-up. One male, one female. They look like Outlanders. Disgusting.
1: Hair. I've never seen such hair halfway down her back.
0: I don't care for Outlander females. They're so untidy. And they can become so emotional. Why would you want to bother with someone not of your own species?
1: A fresh appeal. Why is it I've never seen outlanders like these?
0: Most of the ones in the city are, like yourself, crossbreeds.
1: So these are pure outlanders?
0: A lower order. Look to the side there, a vehicle. Good. We can use those two for labor, the vehicle for transport. Let's go. Close scanner circuit.
2: Scanner circuit closed.
0: Note area of habitant contamination.
2: 6A, on target.
0: Lock target.
2: Target locked.
0: Enter reconstruction chambers. Synchronize full circuit. Countdown.
2: 4, 3, 2, 1.

0: I've been all over the universe, planets, satellites, moons, yet I've never seen a place like this. Right here on Earth. Female, like this. What is it she's doing, bouncing around like that?
1: Oh, my goodness! I didn't see you. How could you cross the field without me seeing? Are you the man come to see Bob about the system? Are you all right? You're squinting something terrible.
0: The sun, so bright.
1: Are you susceptible to sunstroke? You'd better sit down. Take my arm.
0: I am a little dizzy.
1: Here, here's a bench in the shade. Is that better? You're terribly pale. Are you sure you're all right?
0: Yes. It took me by surprise. This place, the flowers, the color.
1: It is a lovely garden. We call our place paradise. Did you see the sign on the gate? It isn't really, of course. Paradise, that is. But it seemed so to my great-grandparents, compared to what they were.

0: Did you see the sign on the gate? It isn't really, of course. Paradise, that is. But it seemed so to my great-grandparents, compared to what they were escaping. The bomb.
1: Bombs, a crude, archaic form.
0: Say, mister, who are you? Dressed in those funny clothes. You're not from our district, are you? What's your name?
1: Raynor.
0: Well, thank heavens. At least you have a name. You had me worried for a minute. I thought maybe I was seeing things. I'm Mary. How do you do?
1: How do I do what?
0: It's an expression. It's what people say here when they meet. And then they shake hands, like this. What do the people in your district do when they meet?
1: We don't touch. Too much risk of contamination.
2: Technician, look at this. Ribcage, backbone. I've never seen one like it, so intact.
3: Mary, this is a captain in the city elite. He says they came out of that ship we saw earlier. Can you imagine, Mary? He says these old bones have value, where he comes from. The new city. He says there's more in the hills. Skeletons and eggs and fetuses inside the eggs. He says he's seen them.
2: On the scanner.
3: Some instrument that lets them see great distances, even into small places. He says he'll let me look.
0: Maybe you shouldn't.
3: Why not?
0: It sounds dangerous.
3: It can't do any harm to look. The scanner is in their aircraft. I'll see that, too. I won't be long.
0: Bob!
3: What?
0: Be careful.
3: Don't worry. That's a sister for you.
0: You should have told me that you're from the new city. You shouldn't have let me babble on. I must admit, I've never met anyone from there before. Oh, I've heard about it.
1: What have you heard?
0: Gossip. The girls in the village. You know how girls are, always whispering and giggling about love. They say men in the new city are great lovers. The kind who'll break a heart.
1: Break a heart? A heart is part of the anatomy.
0: How can I explain it? You cause someone to have feelings for you, and then somehow you betray that person. It's just an expression, although hearts can break. Hearts of some sensitive people do.
1: A strange notion. But this is a strange place. There's something about it. The atmosphere, the light, even the smell reminds me of something.
0: What's your city like?
1: It's covered with a dome. The air is kept at a specific temperature and humidity. The food grows in laboratories. Gardens produce sedative vegetation to alleviate stress. I'm a specialist in technology, methods by which our civilization functions. Technicians are top rank of the enlisted corps. I may be promoted. A great honor, not given to many. Then I'd be one of the elite.
0: Will that make you happy?
1: Happy? I don't understand that word.
0: How you stare.
1: You remind me of someone. I don't know who. Your hair. I think once, a long time ago, I must have seen a female with such hair.
0: Someone in your city?
1: That's impossible. The females in our city don't have hair.
0: You don't expect me to believe that.
1: Hair is considered unattractive. We have special salons for removing it.
0: Your head looks so smooth.
1: Your hair. Soft. Warm. It smells like flowers. Tell me, what were you doing when I first saw you?
0: That wasn't fair. To watch me like that. When I was being silly. Dancing around by myself. It's just that it's such a lovely day. I felt happy all of a sudden.
1: That word again.
0: And since I didn't have anyone to dance with, well, then I had to dance by myself, didn't I?
1: I don't know how to dance.
0: Dancing is easy. All you do is move your body to the music. Here, let me show you.
1: No. My body is not built for dancing.
0: Come on. First, we hold hands like this. Then you put your other hand here. La la la la la la la la la la la la la la. Now we have to turn. La la la la la la la la la la la la. You're hurting me.
1: Biological necessity.
0: No. No.

0: Mary, there you are. Are you all right?
1: I think so.
2: Where is my technician?
1: He's gone.
0: Mary, the captain wants us to help him. To go into the hills, to dig up the skeletons, to bring out the eggs.
1: I've always been afraid of those hills.
2: Outlander, the expedition will pay you well.
0: Pay?
2: Weapons. Indigenes usually ask for weapons.
1: Why would we want weapons?
2: Not our business what you do with them.
1: That's what our ancestors came here to escape. Is it starting again?
2: It never stopped. After the smoke cleared, weapons factories were the first to open. We had to get our arsenals restocked.
1: How horrible.
2: A natural survival technique. We have to have a larger arsenal than the enemy.
0: I won't take weapons. The adventure will be pay enough.
2: We'll meet in the morning, then. Shall we say 6 sharp?
0: Yes.
1: Wait. Tell me. Your friend...
2: Friend? You mean my technician.
1: Your technician? At home, where you come from, does he... That is, in your city, do people... What do people do? I mean...
2: Ah, I see. I must warn you not to take him too seriously. Technicians are quickly bored with females. Tomorrow, then, Outlander?
0: I'll be ready.
1: I wish you'd change your mind.
0: Mary, if you could see. There's nothing to be afraid of. But it's so curious. Those skeletons and nests and eggs.
1: Skeletons of what? Eggs of what? What do they expect to find inside those eggs?
0: Fetuses, Mary. And still alive. At least they have some special method to bring them to life.
1: What kind of creatures would they be? Waiting like that to be born after all this time?
0: I don't know. But I want to know.
1: Don't you see? Oh, he sucked you in. That captain. Right away, he saw your weakness.
0: What weakness?
1: Your curiosity. I watched him. The way he baited you. It wasn't even fair game. He's so slick. He had you right from the beginning.
0: What does it matter? I am curious.
1: There's something odd about him. The way he watches everyone. As though waiting to pounce. His teeth look sharp. And the other one... He's like 2 different people.
0: Mary, it's not like you to be so upset.
1: It's just that we were so happy here. Before they arrived.
0: Perhaps things can't stay the same forever. Mary, I have to go. But maybe it's better if you don't.
1: If you're going, I'll go too.
0: It'll be all right. You'll see. Come on, let's have a smile. That's better. Give us a kiss. Good night.
1: Good night. So cold. Who's there? What do you want?
3: To see you.
1: Go away.
3: To explain.
1: Leave me alone.
3: I don't want to be here. Explain myself to a female. I have a good life. The council gives me everything I need.
1: Don't shout at me. I didn't do anything.
3: You sang. You danced.
1: You spied on me.
3: I came to say, I owe everything to the city. They raised me. When I was 16, they sent me to the Institute. They said I had possibilities. I've never failed a mission. I'm not going to fail now. Even though, for the first time in my life, I feel the need to explain... I'll leave you now. Good night. One thing.
1: Yes?
3: I saw you and Bob. It looked pleasant. Would you kiss me?
1: No. You hurt me.
3: I'm sorry. But I know no other way. I didn't mean to hurt you.
1: I believe you.
3: Then... Would you kiss me?
1: Yes. Sign of friendship or of love.
3: Love?
1: Love is, it's difficult to explain, but love is putting someone else before yourself.
3: That would be illogical.
1: You sound like your captain. I don't like him, the way he's influenced my brother.
3: He's known for getting the job done.
1: But why does he need us? Bob? And me? What would he do if we weren't here?
3: What would he do? I must go. You must sleep. Prepare for tomorrow. Good night.
1: Good night.

0: There you are. Where have you been?
1: I think you know. What is this mission?
0: To retrieve the eggs.
1: The real mission.
0: You're demonstrating analytical abilities. Good.
1: Why did Mission Control lose us?
0: Mission Control never loses anybody.
1: All right. Why don't we have a crew, Captain?
0: I told you this mission is secret.
1: We always bring our own land vehicles, unless we plan to pick them up in the region. You knew those two Outlanders would be here.
0: We often use area indigenes.
1: Those two, those particular two. Not chance. There's always a plan. This mission, especially.
0: You are correct, of course.
1: You sound so sure. Don't you ever feel uncomfortable inside your skin?
0: No.
1: Yesterday, I would have answered the same. I would have said we were lucky not to feel.
0: You've let that Outlander female throw you off balance.
1: Don't you ever feel connected to something outside yourself? Something you can't remember, something you feel.
0: Feel. That word keeps coming up.
1: You say it as though it were a bad word.
0: Not bad. Irrelevant. And dangerous.
1: Those Outlanders. To them it seems to be the most important word of all.
0: They too are irrelevant. In a short time, they will no longer exist.
1: You're sure that's necessary?
0: Yes, the Academy is definite about that.
1: Why bother? They're so inconsequential.
0: Information on this project must be handled carefully.
1: If we're on our own here, we can make new decisions. We can do things differently.
0: Perhaps this mission was a mistake for you. Perhaps you were not ready.
1: We can abandon this mission. We can say we couldn't go through with it because of the loss of contact.
0: That borders on treason, technician. But I won't log what we've just said. If you agree to implement tomorrow's plan.
1: And there's no way of changing the plan?
0: You know the answer.
1: They seem so innocent.
0: Innocent? What has that to do with it?
1: Yes. Let's get it over with. Perhaps we should confirm that they're ready for tomorrow morning. Let's have a look at them.
0: All right, technician. Let's do it your way. Input system, enter scanner mode.
1: Scanner released.
0: Adjusting headset. Ah, both asleep. Be careful. You're projecting excess of voltage into the circuit. Technician! You are destroying your chances!
1: I'm discovering my chances.
0: You can't save her! You're all doomed in the end!

Have I gained? Others will certainly come and track me down. Only a little time to work things out, or try to make the right choices. It might mean something.

0: Wake up.
1: What? Why are you here? It must be the middle of the night.
0: I wanted to see you.
1: I was dreaming about an egg. Something in it stirring, buzzing like flies. The egg was cracking. I felt eyes looking at me, stony eyes. But then you woke me.
0: It was only a dream, Mary. Will you come away with me? We must leave this place.
1: Why?
0: You must trust me.
1: The way you look at me, as though your eyes are seeing me for the first time.
0: At this moment, I am happy.

0: This is 001. 001 reporting. Put me through to the chairman of the selection committee.
1: This is the chairman, 001. I locate you 23 and 49 degrees in the row sector.
0: It's over, Excellency. They're deleted, the three of them. There are no loose ends. We've lost a good technician, Excellency.
1: He'd gone as far as he could. His record had earned him this chance to try and overcome the limitations of his birth.
0: I told you how it would end. A logical outcome of events.
1: We watched the play, not only to know the end, but to see the process. How it opened, what is revealed. An amusing digression.
0: Amusing for you. I received quite a shock. You might have made sure the scanner was completely deactivated.
1: No harm has been done. The committee will be satisfied. Now we shall turn our attention to the greater mission. The Academy is prepared to receive the X. Control to IW6. 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Prepare for landing format.
2: 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Technical operations were by Al Lambden, with sound effects by Eric Wagers, and the production assistant was Ivan Todosichuk. The series script editor is Sandra Rabinovich. Original music for tonight's play was by Doug Blackley, whose name was inadvertently omitted from last week's credits for King of Another Place. The Dinosaur Connection was produced and directed at CBC Edmonton by Mark Schoenberg. The executive producer of Vanishing Point is William Lane. 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I'm Barbara Land, wishing you good night.

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4: My name, Arch Obler. Tonight, the fourth in our series of tales of the weird and the unusual. If you like moon and June and love and dove, and if you're afraid of the dark and the things of the dark, you're forewarned, for tonight's story is about the greatest terror in the world, the conscience of a man.
5: Wangara. Wangara, shut that door. You get out. You smell up the place.
6: Big fella rain, boss. Big fella rain.
5: Know what? Get out of here. Get out, I tell you. Don't squat there looking up at me. Get out. All right, I'll throw you out. Up with you, you filthy devil. Now. Filthy beggar. I'll write my last letters. Dear Sheldon, well, here's my last letter to you. Another 3 weeks and my exile's over. I'm coming home. After 3 years in this devil-forsaken bush country, home. Home. I've almost forgotten how to write that word. Well, Sheldon, my friend, tell them to fatten up the fatted calf. I'm coming home rich. S. Alec Riverton won't have to take their infernal snobbery. He struck it rich out here, and he's coming back to buy the town and everybody in it. Liar, liar, liar. You haven't struck it rich, you're still a tramp. You're nothing, nothing. 3 years in hell and you're nothing. Yes, they always laughed at you, and they'll keep on laughing. Alec Riverton. Have you heard? He's back in town. Yeah, sure, he's broke. He's always broke. Broke. Broke. Who? Wangara. Didn't I tell you to stay out?
7: Bushman.
5: Get out of here. Blast you, get out.
7: Bushman, look me fine. Me find, me Mungara, me find.
5: Give it to me.
7: No, me find, me.
5: Diamond as big as your hand.
7: Me take stone Queenland, buy 2-3 wife, me Mungara.
5: Listen, Mungara, I have no money.
7: Me take Queenland, busman Queenland, got lot money. Oh, yes, lot money.
5: But I'll give you my rifle. See? Big gun. You, Wangara. Give me that diamond.
7: No. No give one gun. Wangara go Queenland. Get lot money, lot gun.
5: Wangara, wait. Listen to me. Money. I'll give you money. More money than Queensland, man.
7: My hand? Give me money, my hand.
5: Tomorrow. Sun come up. I'll give you money. Do you hear me? Plenty, plenty money. Now, give me the diamond.
7: No. Boss man no got money. Me go Queenland.
5: No, wait, you can't go.
7: Boss man no hold me. Mungara go.
5: Stand still. Listen to me, you filthy son.
7: No, no.
5: Listen to me. I've got to have that diamond. It's my chance. You can't take it from me.
7: Oh, Queenland.
5: I'll give you anything you want. Just give me a chance to buy it from
7: no, me.
5: No, I'll not let you get away from
7: no.
5: me.
7: No.
5: Yeah. Diamond, give it to me. You're not going to sell it to anybody else. Give it to me.
7: No. Me find it. You no take from me. No.
5: You devil. I can't take it. I haven't got your strength.
7: No, me fall.
5: All right. Yeah. Your knife.
8: knife. I'll kill you. Kill you!

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You go long way now, but long way no help you. You die 3 day when you get off big fella boat. 3 day boss river tongue.

0: Alec Riverton.
1: Yes, Charles, over here.
2: By George, Alec, really you?
1: Good to see you, Sheldon. You got my letter?
2: Oh, obviously, I'm here. So you've struck it rich, huh? Good old Alec. What'd you find? The whole bunch of us been crazy with curiosity ever since I got your letter. Gold, platinum, tungsten.
1: I'm very tired, Charles.
2: Oh, I knew you'd do it, Alec. All you needed was a little perseverance. Once you stayed down there, I knew you wouldn't come back till you did something important. All right, old fella, tell me now, what did you...
1: If you don't mind, Charles, I'm very tired. I had a bad trip.
2: What? Oh, I'm sorry, I didn't stop to think. There'll be plenty of time to talk later, won't there?
1: Yes. Yes, I suppose there will be.
3: Cab, sir? Cab, sir, lowest rates to the best hotel.
1: Yes, yes, I'll take a cab.
3: Right in, sir. Oh, but, Alec, your bag.
1: I'm having them sent on. Get in.
3: Right. Where to, Chief?
1: Arlington Hotel.
3: Right.
2: Well, Arlington, eh?
1: I can afford it.
2: Oh, I should hope so. One day's rent in that place would pay for a week in your old flat, eh, Alec?
1: What of it? I tell you, I can afford to do as I please.
2: You must have had a hard trip.
1: What do you mean?
2: Just what I said.
1: No, you didn't say what you wanted to say. Now say it. Say it.
2: Alec, what's the matter?
1: Nothing's the matter. Nothing, I tell you. What can be the matter? I tell you, I've struck it rich. You hear me? Rich. I haven't failed. Oh, Charles, help me.
2: Alec, what is it?
1: I've got to talk. I've got to. Charles, I've got to tell someone, you, the truth. Charles, listen to me. I had some trouble down there.
2: Trouble?
1: Yes, with a man. And yet not a man. Australian bushman, savage. He found a diamond, a tremendous diamond. I had nothing. 3 years of hell and work, and I had nothing. And that ignorant savage with a fortune he wouldn't know what to do with.
2: So what? You what?
1: I cheated him out of it. Didn't you hear me?
2: What am I supposed to say?
1: Yes. Yes, there's little you can say, isn't there? I feel better already. It takes the grind out of a thing to talk about it, doesn't it? And you won't tell anybody, will you, Sheldon? Sheldon, don't just look at me like that. He did that too.
2: He?
1: Wangara, the man I... Filthy savage. Why should his eyes... Listen. You know what he said? He said that 3 days after I got off the boat...
2: 3 days after you got off the boat, what?
1: What? What did you say?
2: Well, I didn't say it. You did. You said that 3 days after you got off the boat...
1: No, that doesn't matter. All that matters is that I've got a pocket full of cash. That's important, isn't it?
2: I think I'm sorry for you.
1: Sorry for me? You crazy? I got all the money I can use for the rest of my life. Hey, you, cab driver. Pull back that glass. I want to talk to you.
3: Your chief, what's on your mind?
1: What do you take me for, a country cousin? This isn't the shortest way to town.
3: Well, you see, Big Shot, it's this way. I just
4: thought that you'd die in 3 days when you get off big fellow boat. 3 days for river tons. You'd die.
1: Alec, what is it? Stop the cab! Stop the cab! Stop it!
2: Alec, what is it? What's wrong?
1: You! Cab driver, what did you say? What did you say?
2: Sir, help me. I ain't said nothing.
1: No, you spoke.
2: Alec,
1: what's the matter
2: with wrong with you? He didn't say anything to get excited about.
3: No, honest, all I said was that I'd take you to where you wanted to go.
1: Ungara's voice. I heard it.
2: Ungara? But you said
1: he's dead. Yes, yes, I know he's dead. Dead and rotting half across the world. He couldn't have spoken. And yet, I think I heard him. The dead can't speak.
2: Come on, Joe. Tell us about it.
0: Tell us another one. Tell us about
1: that. Do you mind if we go outside for a little while, Miss Bennett? Nan?
5: All right. I can't take those jokes either. Well, this is more like it.
1: The air is good.
5: Yeah.
1: I haven't had a word alone with you all night, have I?
5: Truthfully, I didn't expect you to talk.
1: Why not?
5: Oh, Charlie Sheldon told me you weren't much of a talker.
1: Well, he's right. Where I've come from, I haven't had many opportunities to talk.
5: Come now, not fancying, Mr. Riverton.
1: Almost as bad as that. Down under.
5: Where?
1: The bush country, interior Australia.
5: Oh.
1: You know, you're the first woman I've gone out with since I got back.
5: I'm not quite sure whether that's so flattering.
1: It is. Until Sheldon introduced me to you, I just didn't want to be with anyone.
5: Thank you.
1: Very pretty, aren't you?
5: In the dark?
1: No, really.
5: I'm all there.
1: Man.
5: 3 years in the bush country. Maybe I'd better go in.
1: No, stay. Please. Just talk to me.
5: Talk?
1: Yes.
5: All right. How long have you been back?
1: 1 day.
5: Is that all? I'd better go in. Oh, no. No, I won't. What were you doing in Australia? Business of some sort?
1: You. Please tell me about you. You're an actress.
5: Two schools of thought. Right now, I'm what's unhappily known as resting between engagements.
1: Let's get away from here.
5: What do you mean?
1: Go. Someplace away from here.
5: Should I?
1: I want you to.
5: That does it. I can never say no to a good-looking man who knows his own mind. All right, Mr. Riverton.
4: Whatever you say, but don't forget that 3 day, boss man. You die.
1: No.
5: What's the matter? What is it?
1: You. What did you just say?
5: Why, all I said was that if you wanted
4: to... 2 3 day, boss man, you die.
1: You devil.
5: What?
1: You think you can fool me, but it's you, Mangara. I heard you.
5: What's the joke? I don't get it.
1: Out of your throat, I heard it.
5: Well, now look here.
1: I'll stop you. I'll stop you, Mangara. I will. I will.
6: Help! Help!
2: Hey, somebody see this? Hey, stop that. Let go of us. Let go of us. Help! Somebody help! He's choking us. He's choking us.
7: Two days have gone by since Alec Riverton got off the boat, and this is the third day, the fatal day of the Australian bushman's prophecy.
8: Now, look here, Alec. For 24 hours, you haven't moved out of this room. Now, why don't
1: you... Stop it! It's none of your business.
8: Oh, isn't it? Not for me, you'd be in jail right now. Why do you think Nan Bennett didn't have you thrown in jail?
1: She needed money.
8: Yeah. It took me 3 hours straight talking to talk her into it. Once and for all, why did you choke her?
1: It's none of your business.
8: Nothing's my business. No. I'm just the guy who happened to be chump enough to be a friend, eh? Alec, listen to me. Go to the police.
1: No, don't say that. Sheldon, if you talk...
8: I can't talk and I won't talk, Alec. My infernal friendship. Alec, at least let me call in a doctor.
1: Doctor? What do I want with a doctor?
8: Well, your nerves, maybe.
1: Mind your own business, I tell you. I'm all right. There's nothing. Who's that?
8: Well, the waiter, I suppose, about dinner.
1: Are you sure?
8: Who else?
1: Haskell it is.
8: Oh, of course. Who is it?
9: Room service.
8: Oh. Well, come in. Come in.
10: Your dinner, sir.
1: Yes, yes, I know what it is. Well, set the table. Serve it.
10: Very good, sir.
8: You are in a state, all right, Ellie. I just don't get it.
1: The second day.
8: What?
1: Never mind. You're going to eat with me, or aren't you?
10: Everything is ready, sir.
1: Well, it's about time. Here, you sit here, Sheldon.
8: All right.
1: Waiter.
10: Yes, sir?
1: Lights. Let's have some more light here. I want to see what I'm eating.
8: Alec, there's plenty of light.
1: Don't you interfere. I pay for service and I'll get it. Waiter, didn't you hear me? But don't stand there gaping at me. Do as I said.
10: Yes, sir, but I was...
4: Just thinking that you'd die in 3 days. 3 days was the time you die.
1: Kill you! Waiter, I'll kill you!
11: No, sir, let go of me. I didn't do anything.
12: Alec, let go of him. Are you completely out of your mind?
1: Kill him. I will. I will.
11: But I didn't do anything. You turned the table over.
1: You did, sir. I swear it.
11: That's true, Alec. You overturned the table. The waiter didn't.
1: Mungara. His voice. Waiter, you spoke with his voice. I heard you. I saw your lips move.
11: Wait.
8: Alec, what are you saying?
1: The waiter, what did he say? Quickly, what did he say before I... throw over the table. Answer me. What did he say?
8: Why? I don't remember. What did you say, waiter?
11: I merely said that I thought the meat was a bit cold. Perhaps I'd better replace it.
1: Oh, no, you lie. You lie. I heard you. You spoke with his voice. Get out. That devil won't get me. He's dead. Get out. Get out.
13: Get out. My head. Alec!
1: Alec!
8: But, Doctor, isn't there something you can do?
14: Violent again?
8: All night. He'd doze off, and then he'd wake up screaming about devils. And Doctor, you've got to do something for him.
14: If I only knew what was troubling him. Do you know?
8: Yeah, he's got some crazy fixation about some Australian savage. He told me he cheated him. He keeps repeating, the third day, over and over again in his nightmare.
14: The third day?
8: Yes. And today, when dawn came, he began to cry. He said that today was the third day. Doctor, please, come in and look at him for yourself.
14: As you wish.
1: What do you want?
8: It's the doctor, Alec.
14: Yes, good morning, Mr. Riverton. What's this nonsense about nightmares?
1: I'm glad you came, Doctor. He won't dare come when you're here, will he, Doctor?
14: He? Well, who do you mean?
1: Oh, no, never mind what I mean. Just stay by me. Don't leave me, not today. Sheldon, you won't leave me.
8: Of course not, Alec. Please try to calm down, will you, fella?
1: You think I've gone crazy, don't you? Well, I tell you, I haven't. I did hear him talk. Twice. Yes, once the first day and once the second day. But today I must not hear him. You hear me? I must not. If I do, I die too, and I can't die. I won't die. I never had anything. Now I can live. I can have all the things. Please, please.
14: I'd better give him the hypodermic.
8: Yes, please. Anything to quiet him. He's so afraid. I can't help him.
14: Mr. Riverton, please.
1: What?
14: Your arm.
1: What are you going to do?
14: Well, I merely want to give you a sedative subcutaneously. It will act quickly that way.
8: Put you to sleep, Ali.
1: Sleep? It'll put me to sleep?
14: Yes. Yes, of course.
1: Then give it to me quickly. He can't hurt me when I sleep, can he?
14: Who can't hurt you?
1: Stop asking questions, I tell you. Give me the injection quickly. It's the third day. If I fool him today, he can't hurt me ever. I know he can't.
9: They give me the injection. Here's my arm.
15: Hurry, doctor.
9: Yes, hurry, hurry. I've got to be asleep.
14: Yes, yes, of course. In a moment, you'll be all right. Yes, just another second and...
4: You'll die, boss Riverton. You'll die.
15: Alex Riverton. Mr. Riverton.
9: No, no. Stay away from me.
15: What?
9: I heard you.
15: What is wrong?
9: You're not the doctor. You're him. The devil, Mungala.
15: Doctor, he's out of his mind.
14: Yes, of course. I'll give him the sedative.
9: No, no. You're him. I know it. You're him. You speak with his voice. I heard you. You're him.
15: Alec, the doctor wants to help you.
14: Of course, to help you.
9: No, no, don't touch me, Mungala. Don't touch me, Mungala. Get away from me, Mungala. You're dead. I killed you. I saw the knife drive in you. You're dead, you hear me? You're dead, you're dead. The dead can't live again. No, no, no, that knife in your hand. Don't do it to me. I'll give you back your diamond. I'll give you back. I'll give you back your diamond, Mungala. Don't knife me. Don't. Don't knife you.
15: Doctor, he's fainted.
14: Yes, he... No. No, it can't be.
15: Doctor, what is it? What's wrong?
14: Your friend. He's dead.
15: Dead?
14: Yes.
15: Oh, why? Why did he die?
14: I don't know. I only touched him with the hypodermic needle.
16: You mean, Mr. Obler, the man died from the power of suggestion?
17: You heard the story. Whether it was suggestion or the force of the unknown, judge for yourself.
4: It is later than you think.
18: Do you know the one-word recipe for cheesecake?
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2: No, sir. 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
1: Thank you, Governor. 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

This is Michael Hansen. Carol Cowan joins me tonight on MindWebs as we read Beachhead in Utopia by Lloyd Bagle Jr., a story that appears in Roger Elwood's collection titled Omega, published by Fawcett.

0: Coming from the boardroom with a stack of papers, Miss Phillips said plaintively,
1: "It isn't enough that it's E-Day and also the end of the month. They want the annual report released today."
0: Miss Rodney rippled a stack of data cards, fixed her myopic gaze on Miss Phillips, and asked absently,
1: "What was that? Oh, E-Day and the end of the month aren't what snarls things up. It's the board meeting. As the members walk in, they suddenly remember all the things they were supposed to do between meetings but didn't. Research is in a turmoil." "Research goes into a turmoil whenever anyone asks a question. They think they're being imposed on if they're asked to work one day a month."
0: She seated herself at the voice writer and donned the microphone and said grumpily,
1: "I'll be dictating all day. The board will never revise. Well, they'll revise every page six times."
0: Mr. Help Flynn of the record section looked in at them, nodded, and asked, "Has Mr. Dorr been here?"
1: "He's at a meeting."
2: "I didn't know they'd started. Is there any way to get a message to him?"
1: "There might be, if it's important enough."
2: "Well, a fellow downstairs wants an interview."
1: "Is it about an extension?"
2: "Well, yes."
1: "He's on the list today, too, I suppose."
2: "Yes."
1: "Well, tell him every case is reviewed by the full board before finalizing."
2: "Well, in my opinion, the fellow deserves some consideration. Is there any chance at all that Mr. Dorr would see him?"
1: "No chance at all. Do you have his name and number?"
2: Let me see here. William Zarni, F9704315.
1: "Oh, I'll look him up. If Mr. Dorr happens to wander through here, I'll tell him the case interests you, and I'm sure he'll see that the board takes a careful look at it. Now, I won't promise you anything. Usually, Mr. Dorr stays in the room until the meeting's over. If anyone interrupts a board meeting, you'd better be important. And I mean, really important."
2: "Well, this is really important, at least to William Zarni."
1: "Well, if you want to take a chance."
2: No, thank you. If you see Mr. Dorr, would you please tell him about it?"
0: He left with a nod and a smile, and Miss Phillips sniffed again and loaded the voice writer's feed hamper with masters and duplicating sheets. Miss Rodney was flipping through a stack of files, and when she found the one she wanted, she opened it and drawled,
1: "Well, wouldn't you know. Know what? William Zarni. He had the full 2 years of training, and he didn't do a lick of work for the next 2 years, plus three extensions. That's what I figured. I mean, I thought the F list had been liquidated. Three extensions is as many as the law allows, isn't it? Well, I'll tell you this much. I certainly wouldn't mention this case to Mr. Dorr. Zarni is one of those slobs, you know, who figures society will support him in grand style for the rest of his life. And suddenly it's E-Day, and he's used up his extensions. An interview with Mr. Dorr, indeed."
0: She hunched her shoulders resignedly and began matching data cards with files. Miss Phillip threw a switch, took a deep breath, and began to dictate.
1: "International Poverty Control Agency, United States Branch, 10th Annual Report. It is with understandable pleasure that your National Poverty Control Board announces new and dramatic progress towards a goal that seemed unattainable only a decade ago, the total elimination of poverty from our midst. Occasional setbacks, such as the failure of a major industry during the past year..."
0: Her voice droned on, expertly inflecting the chirps and grunts to which the machine's punctuation marks were attuned. William Zarni entered the first bar he came to and ordered a drink. The bartender took his credit card, glanced at it, glanced again, slid it into a register, and touched a button. He returned with a drink and told Zarni that his card expires today. Zarni nodded. He downed the drink with one gulp and marched away. At the Christian Unity Center, Zarni entered the Protestant offices. The receptionist smiled at him.
1: "Back again?"
0: "Well, they said I might see Bishop Corlett today."
1: "Zarni, isn't it?"
0: Yeah, William Zarni." She flipped the switch.
1: "Do you have a William Zarni on Bishop Corlett's list?"
0: The flat answer came back a moment later. It was no.
1: "Whom did you talk with?"
0: "Oh, I think it was Mrs. Warren."
1: "All right. Mrs. Warren, there's a William Zarni here. He says you told him..."
3: "Well, I couldn't work him in. Tell him to come back tomorrow."
0: Today is my E-Day."
1: Today is his E-Day. He's been coming here for months. Isn't there someone..."
3: "Well, send him up. I'll see him."
0: Mrs. Warren indicated an interview room, and after a tedious half-hour wait, an owlish-looking young man walked in, nodded, took the seat across from him, and said,
4: I'm the Reverend Walter Kennedy. Is something I can do for you?
0: Well, I hoped that someone here might be able to find me a job. The Reverend stroked his smooth cheek thoughtfully.
4: Well, there are four government agencies, and I don't know how many private ones.
0: I've tried everywhere.
4: I see. Well, Mrs. Warren will give you a card to fill out, and...
0: I filled one out months ago, and today is my E-Day.
4: I see. Why did you wait until the last minute?
0: Well, I've been trying to see Bishop Corlett for months.
4: We aren't exactly in the employment business, you know, and the bishop is a very busy man.
0: I'll do anything.
4: Well, that's what they all say on E-Day. You should have been willing to do anything a year ago.
0: Well, I was. I've done nothing but look for a job for almost 3 years. They gave me special training, you see, and then...
4: Then they couldn't find a job for you. Most unfortunate, but those things happen.
0: Anything at all, I'll do it. The Reverend shook his head.
4: The law is the law, you know. Sometimes the welfare of society requires measures that impose sacrifices on individuals. I'm sure that none of us would want to return to the old system where poverty bred crime and more poverty and children grew up in an environment of material and spiritual degradation and extracted revenge by preying on their fellow men for the remainder of their lives. You see, by keeping the welfare lists at a minimum, we're able to give an unemployed worker's family a respectable standard of living and maintain that until he's had ample time to find employment. But even in these prosperous times, we can't support indigent families indefinitely on that basis. Why, if we didn't establish a cutoff date and enforce it, in a very short time, Mr. Zarni, the old tragic cycle would be operating again.
0: Well, I don't care about myself, but my kids are bright, and if they had half a chance...
4: You've had 2 years of training, you say, and then two more years, plus whatever extensions you were allowed. That adds up to almost 5 years, which was surely ample time in which to give them a chance. Have you told them?
0: No, I didn't want to.
4: Did you send them to school today?
0: Yes.
4: It's best that way. There's no point in worrying the little ones about something that's beyond their control. I've seen some utterly shameful scenes result when the parents thoughtlessly told their children. Well, all I can do is express my regret and assure you that, compared with the old system, this is much, much the better solution. Now, here, take this token, and I suggest that you stop in the chapel on your way out. The token will give you 2 free prayers in the meditation alcove. You still have your credit card, don't you?
0: No, then you won't need the token.
4: Now, let me see. William Zarni, and your wife's name? I'll need that, and the children and their ages. That's fine, now. I'll include you in my devotions tomorrow, Mr. Zarni. There's no charge for that, of course. Now, good morning.
0: The receptionist glanced at Zarni's face, and she said...
3: I'm sorry.
0: Well, thank you for trying.
3: I wonder, I've heard that Father Wilkes has had some success in finding jobs. Just a moment.
0: She telephoned, asked a question, thoughtfully replaced the receiver.
3: He does find one now and then, but he has a waiting list of his own parishioners.
0: Well, thank you. I guess I probably won't see you again. Zarni headed up the street toward the municipal employment office. He had been there every working day for more than 2 years, and he knew that he didn't stand a chance, but he wasn't ready to face his wife and children. Not yet. Mr. Help Flynn met Mr. Dorr in the corridor and asked,
2: Did Miss Rodney speak to you, sir?
5: About what?
0: Help Flynn consulted a slip of paper.
2: William Zarni, F9704315. He's on today's E-list.
5: Well, what about him?
2: It's rather complicated. It seems somebody made a colossal goof, and he's paying for it.
5: What sort of goof do you mean?
2: Well, he was an expert computer technician in the old General Data Corporation's M1095. It's obsolete now, sir, and as fast as it was replaced with advanced models, the 1095 technicians found themselves out of work.
5: Well, that happens all the time. Why didn't Czerny train on one of the advanced models?
2: He did, sir. That is, he thought he did, but when he finished, he couldn't find employment. He's been trying, really working at trying, but he's come up with nothing. I first heard about it this morning, and it sounded fishy to me.
5: Well, I should say so. A computer technician is a demand occupation.
2: So I checked his record. His 2 years of training were put in on the 1108. Which was obsolete before he finished. It's no wonder he didn't find work.
5: I see.
2: And he is not eligible for another training course until he's worked 4 or 5 years.
5: Well, it was the training center's goof. Let them straighten it out. They can waive the 5-year requirement for cause. An own goof should be cause enough. Get in touch with them now, and if they'll accept him for more training, well, then we can grant him an extension.
2: He's already had the maximum.
5: Well, we can waive that for cause, and his acceptance in a training program would be cause enough. The board has broad powers of discretion, you know. It doesn't use them impulsively, but it won't knowingly liquidate a man who's potentially useful. I'll be meeting the rest of the afternoon. If you can work something out with the training center, appreciate if you get word to me right away.
0: William Czerny left the fourth employment office. He had skipped lunch. He had not felt like eating. He had two choices left: to go home and wait, or to go down fighting. He chose to fight. He went to a car rental agency where the clerk looked at his credit card suspiciously and remarked,
6: "Yeah, this expires at 5 o'clock. You got a renewal?"
0: Czerny shook his head.
6: It's E-Day, huh? You wouldn't be thinking of taking your family and skipping now, would you?"
0: "Well, how far could I go on an expired credit card?"
6: What do you want the car for?"
0: "To look for a job."
6: "Did you apply for an extension?"
0: "I've already had the maximum."
6: Just a moment. Hey, Wynn, weren't you saying something about some unemployed guy who finagled 10 extensions somehow?"
7: Yeah, why do you ask?"
6: "Well, this fella's used up his extensions. You know how it was managed?"

0: Why do you ask?
1: Well, this fella's used up his extensions. You know how it was managed?
2: Special case. The guy'd been disabled in an industrial accident, something about his spine. The doctors were confused and kept thinking maybe he'd be able to work again. It was medical extensions that he got. Eventually, the doctors decided he was a hopeless case, so no more extensions. They took him and his family, I think it was last E-Day. Well, this fellow's E-Day's today, and he wants a car to go look for a job. It's a little late for that, isn't it?
3: Czarny did not answer. He was tired of explaining about those 2 years and 9 months of searching and applying and waiting in anterooms and arguing with secretaries and receptionists and filling out forms and data cards that would be filed and forgotten.
1: Well, I'm sorry. I just can't take this risk, Mr. Czarny. I don't want to lose my job in this occupational class. One bad judgment, Mark, and I'd be on my way to E-Day myself.
3: Oh, I understand. Thanks anyway. Czarny turned away, more resigned than resentful. It hadn't been a good idea anyway. He had little time left, and he shouldn't be wasting it driving around. Outside, his gaze focused on the massive, ugly tower of the federal building, which, as everyone knew, had more computers per unit of floor space than any other building in the city. He headed that way, walking quickly. Miss Phillip, grumbling that they meant to keep her there all night, began dictating page 7 for the fourth time. She reached the bottom of a column of figures and paused for breath. Miss Rodney was sorting through the next group of files. A messenger entered and handed her an envelope. She glanced at it skeptically.
4: Mr. Doerr. Urgent. Deliver immediately? I'll bet. William Czarny again,
5: Well, what about him?
4: Oh, something about his classification. It can't be all that urgent, but it's not my neck. Helpflin Hot signed it. Still, just to be on the safe side, why don't you take it in when you have the next pages read?
3: At the federal building, the receptionist said firmly,
5: I don't have to check. We haven't had a call for that job code in years.
2: Well, would you please check it anyway?
5: All right, if you insist, but I know that... Yes, Mr. Brakely?
1: Have you found anyone who can service a 1440?
5: No, sir. I've checked all the employment services, and I just don't...
1: Get on the phone and borrow a technician from somewhere, will you? Get hold of someone. We're already a week behind with the tax statements, and the whole third floor is sitting around waiting on that damn machine.
5: I'll try, sir.
2: Is that a GDC 1440?
5: Mm-hmm, yeah.
2: That's my machine.
5: No, yours is a 1108.
2: Look, I should know. I had 2 years of training on the 1440.
5: Well, let's see your classification card again.
3: She snapped it into a machine, read off the code, opened the classification manual.
5: A means you're a Class 1 technician. G is for General Data Corporation. K means the 1100 series machine D.
2: I never knew that. I mean, they gave me the card, and I just assumed... No wonder I couldn't get a job.
5: You actually trained on the 1440?
2: Yeah, I trained on it for 2 years, and they sent me their modification specifications ever since.
5: And someone punched your MasterCard wrong. Mr. Brakely, I have a man here. He has the wrong classification, but he claims that he trained on the 1440s.
1: We'll soon find out. Send him up.
3: Back at the records section, Mr. Helpflin asked,
6: Is there any reply yet?
4: The memo just went in.
6: But I marked it urgent.
4: Oh, so how urgent is urgent?
6: Those who've had extensions are always processed first, and he's had 3 extensions. He'll be one of the first ones taken.
4: So it's only 4:00.
6: Yes, but that leaves just an hour, and I don't know how long it takes to process a cancellation.
4: Well, what's all the fuss about?
6: Well, this fellow trained on the latest model computers, but someone made an error in coding his classification. His data card makes him an expert on an obsolete model, so, well,

0: course no one would hire him. Now that his classification has been corrected, he can go to work anywhere. They tell me downstairs that two 1440 technicians are needed in this building now, and they'll hire him this very afternoon if he'll apply. Well, I'm going in there and straighten this out now.
1: Yeah, it's your funeral.
2: Help Flynn marched away and was back 2 minutes later, triumphantly waving an official cancellation card.
0: Now, all I have to do is find a messenger and then... No, in fact, I'm going to take this over to E headquarters myself.
2: There's a short circuit in Bank 10, Czarny announced. Mr. Brakely said,
0: How long will it take to fix it?
2: I've already fixed it.
3: The devil. And you say you've been out of work? How long?
2: Well, after I finished retraining, it was 2 years and 9 months.
3: Those idiots. Idiots. But why didn't you catch the error yourself?
2: You can't tell that a card's punched wrong just by looking at the holes. See, even if I'd put it on a machine, that particular code wouldn't have meant anything to me without a manual. And no one ever said... We don't need anyone for the 1108s. They always said, we don't have any openings in your classification. So naturally, I assumed they were referring to the 1440s.
3: Yeah, everyone needs 1440 technicians. I'm putting you on the night shift. See how many machines you can have operating by morning.
2: Yes, sir, but this is my E-Day, you see.
3: I understand. I'll take care of that. You concentrate on those 1440s.
2: Miss Rodney and Miss Phillip, starting their second hour of non-compensated overtime because they could not leave until the board adjourned, had their boredom relieved momentarily by a clash between Mr. Help Flynn and Mr. Dorr.
4: We issued a cancellation, Mr. Dorr said. We procured a cancellation. I handed it to you myself. What did you do with it?
0: I delivered it in person.
4: Well, so... So what's the trouble?
0: You did not grant an extension. They crossed off his name, but see, the minute his time expired, the Master E computer issued a warrant for him.
4: I see. We didn't think about that. Busy day, you know.
0: That warrant overruled the cancellation. Without an extension, it had no legal validity. Czarny's wife and children were picked up on schedule and taken directly to the ovens. In the meantime, the fella got himself a job.
4: Really? Good for him.
0: His employer sent in the information and a request that he be removed from the E-list. Because he wasn't home when the E-squad came for his family, a warrant had been posted on him. He was eligible for E-treatment on site because of the expiration. As soon as his boss's message hit the master computer, the computer dispatched a squad to pick him up at his place of employment. Imagine that! Arresting a man on his job and hauling him away to be exterminated because he's unemployed.
4: Well, did they get it straightened out?
0: Yeah, of course. The error in his classification has been corrected, and he's been removed from the E-list because he's now employed, but he... And his family are still dead.
4: So, why did you call me out here? There's nothing we can do about it.
0: I called you out to tell you that the board is going to have some explaining to do, Mr. Dorr. The man's employer was the federal government, and the local office is suffering from an acute shortage of computer technicians. The office manager is threatening to demand a congressional investigation.
4: Well... That's easily taken care of. Give him a priority and find the technicians he needs. Until you do, loan him one of ours.
2: He turned to Miss Phillip.
4: A few changes in this page, please, Miss Phillip. These are the last, I promise. We're down to our final order of business.
2: Mr. Dorr hurried away. Help Flynn stonily headed in the other direction. Miss Phillip flipped a switch and donned the microphone.
1: Because of the low unemployment rate and the anticipated continuing reductions of joblessness, this branch of the Poverty Control Agency will be able to cut its staff immediately by 20%. Further personnel reductions of at least an additional 30% should be possible during the coming year, with a resultant savings...
2: Miss Rodney gasped.
5: What was that?
2: Miss Phillip looked up in surprise, turned off the voice writer.
5: I wasn't paying any attention. I could dictate in my sleep. Oh, and after a day like this, I probably am. Cut its staff. Further personnel reductions. Oh!
2: Miss Phillip and Miss Rodney stared at each other. The board's final order of business. Dismissal notices. You've heard a story by Lloyd Biggle, Jr. titled Beachhead in Utopia. It appears in Roger Elwood's anthology, Omega, published by Fawcett. This is Michael Hansen. Reading with me was Carol Cowan. 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MindWebs is produced at WHA Radio in Madison, a service of University of Wisconsin Extension.

0: Inside every Cape Plum, there's a nice clean stone asking to be let out. There's a very sweet sound to Cape Plums when you have them for afters.
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5: 31 and a half, 32, 33, 35, 40 and 10 is 50 and 50 is a pound. 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

0: There is no danger if you choose the right moment. The golden ray is the signal. Now. There, you see? Without a flaw. Oh, what sculptor could reproduce that? The Easter lily which Genevieve brought to me this morning from Notre Dame turned to stone. To the purest marble.
1: I know nothing of chemistry, Boris, but how? I mean...
0: Oh, don't ask me the reason. It never fails, though. Yesterday, I tried one of Genevieve's goldfish. There it is.
2: The other man looked to where Boris Ivan pointed. The goldfish that once had floated in a glass bowl now lay upon a small antique table, sculptured in marble. The stone was beautifully veined with a faint blue, and from somewhere within came a rosy light, like the tint which slumbers in an opal. When the Russian-born sculptor had dropped the lily into the basin, the liquid it held had lost its crystalline clearness. For a second, the flower was enveloped in a milk white foam, which disappeared, leaving the fluid opalescent. Changing tints of orange and crimson played over the surface. And then what seemed to be a ray of pure sunlight struck through from the bottom where the lily was resting. It was at that precise moment Boris had plunged a hand into the basin and drawn out a marble flower.
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0: I don't know why the veins on the heart are tinted, but they always are.
1: And it's quite safe to put your hand into the liquid?
0: At the given moment, yes. Namely, when the ray flashes from the bottom.
1: Almost like a signal.
0: It is a signal. Otherwise, who knows, I might acquire a marble hand. Not so funny.
1: But what I don't...
0: No, Alec, my dear Alec, I can't explain.
1: Where did this ray, the light, where did it come from?
0: I don't know. It just comes. Where I immerse any living thing. Perhaps it is the vital spark of the creature escaping to the source whence it came. Stay to lunch. Genevieve will be here very soon.
6: I saw her going to early mass. It was beautiful, sweet, fresh. Like that lily before you destroyed it.
0: Do you think I destroyed it?
6: Destroyed, preserved? How can you tell?
1: Boris?
0: Huh?
1: Will you, Adriadne, go to the salon, monsieur?
0: I suppose so. You like it?
1: Magnificent. Technically. But after your Madonna last year, the world is going to expect something greater.
0: You like the Madonna. As a model, I could ask for no one in the world as perfect as Genevieve.
2: Neither of them spoke then for a long time. Perhaps both were dreaming of the woman Genevieve, who had gone to early mass. Certainly both were in love with her. The colony of artists flourished and was proud of Boris Ivan. His father was French and his mother was Russian. Perhaps Alex being in love with the beautiful Genevieve had something to do with the affection that existed between the two men. An affection that was never acknowledged. But after it was all settled and she had told him that it was Boris whom she loved, Alex had gone to the big sculptor and congratulated him.
0: to you, Alec. Alec. So, what do you think of my discovery?
1: I think it's wonderful.
0: I shall make no use of it, you know, beyond satisfying my own curiosity, so far as may be. And the secret will die with me. I investigated, and I stumbled on a solution which attacked the object immersed with a ferocity unheard of, and in a second did the work of years. I'm almost frightened when I think what I found. Scientists would go mad over the discovery. So simple, too. It discovered itself. When I think of that formula and that entirely new element.
1: What new element?
0: Oh, I haven't thought of naming it, and I don't believe I ever shall. There are enough precious metals in the world now to cut throats over.
1: Have you struck gold, Boris?
0: Oh, no. Better. But see here, Alec. You and I have all we need in the world already. Oh, how sinister and covetous you look already.
1: I'd better change the subject. I'm devoured by the desire for gold.
0: Genevieve, how lovely to see you.
7: Alec. Boris. You must ask Alec to stay to lunch.
0: I did.
7: And you said yes, I hope.
1: Je vais bien l'ennuyer, madame. Oh, Susan. I'd better go home, don't you think? She seems sort of dispirited.
0: And if I know.
1: I mean, if she's upset about something, I don't want to hang about. Yes, well,
7: then. Lunch is ready, you know. I prepared everything. Alec, was I cross? I thought I had a headache, but I haven't. Come here, Boris. Alec knows that after you, there's no one in the whole world I like as well as I like him. So if he sometimes feels snubbed, it won't hurt him.
1: Oh, le bonheur. Who says there are no thunderstorms in April?
7: We eat.
1: Food!
2: They work hard, the artists, but fitfully. And as they pleased. And so, consequently, Jack Scott, Boris, and Alec idled a great deal as well. There was a bathing room, which Boris had turned into a second studio. In the center was a square pool, sunken below the surface of the floor. Steps led down into it.
0: I say again, my friend, while my sculpture is magnificent, your, what you are pleased to call painting, is perfectly ludicrous. Oh, you think I'm joking? Oh, but I've never been more serious in my life. As a painter, you would make a fine waiter. I am afraid, my friend, I feel stronger than you. And you are about to get ejected. In you go. Alec. I forgot. The pool.
1: What? What are you...
0: I nearly threw you in.
1: Well...
0: The pool's full of solution.
1: Solution?
0: Oh, you mean... Alec, forgive me.
1: I don't think I've been turned to stone today. Not particularly. In heaven's name, why keep the pool full of that stuff? It is gruesome.
0: I want to experiment on something large.
1: Oh? Me, for instance?
0: Oh, that came too close for jesting. No, I want to watch the action on something. The action of the solution on a more highly organized living body. That big white rabbit, for instance.
8: Sorry. You're coming with me to the gallery. I want to see that Rodin bronze again.
0: Ah, and the Monet landscape. Eh? We are planning to take Alec along to see how real painters
2: are. The house of Boris Ivan, the sculptor, contained a fine smoking room. It was never used for smoking, although there were racks of very fine pipes in the room. No, the place was altogether too gloomy to spend very much time in. 2 days after the sculptor had nearly cast his friend into the pool, Alec came into the smoking room late in the afternoon. For the first time, he sat and smoked there and found it not at all unpleasant. Something about the twilight, he thought. It was soothing. The rugs and skins on the floor looked brown and soft. The big couch was piled with cushions. The pipe went out, and he was soon asleep. When he woke, someone was playing the piano. The music was strangely sad. It was quite dark. He listened and caught a brief scent of her perfume. He knew too well who played so.

0: Genevieve?
1: Yes.
0: All right, Genevieve. It's me, Alec.
1: Alec.
0: I've been sitting here dreaming. Came for smoke, ended having a sleep. Who knows how long. Where's Boris?
1: He's gone to Epcot, Mr. Scott. He thought you'd gone home before dinner. Forgive me, Alec, for letting you stay here alone all this time.
0: I had a nice long nap. Won't you play again?
1: No. I don't want to. Please go home now, Alec. Good night.
0: She seems to have a fever. High one. The doctor can't account for it. Or else he will not.
2: Genevieve had a fever?
0: Oh, yes. Unusual, I know. Okay, Genevieve, yes. She was lightheaded at intervals. She kept saying her heart broken and she wants to die. The maid will call me the moment she wakes up. What should we do?
3: For some unaccountable reason, when the other had said the beautiful Genevieve wished to die, Alec's heart stood still. He was very suddenly afraid. There was no reason, but something had changed. It was no longer Boris and the beautiful Genevieve and two faithful friends painting and sculpting. The happy, bohemian life. Something had changed. There was a difference in Boris. There was a difference in the woman.
0: Come and see my rose-colored bath full of death.

0: darling, let's go out and paint the town red.
1: But what about your headache?
0: Oh, that's gone. 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
1: Ah, Grandpa. Oh, darling, can't it look as though you're enjoying yourself? The party's great.
0: Yes, it was until I ate.
1: Well, take a Digel. I always keep some in my bag.
0: But I already took an antacid.
1: Yes, darling, but Digel is much more than an antacid. Digel has double action. There's a layer of antacid plus a layer of simethicone. It's the simethicone that relieves that dreadful bloated feeling. Here, try a Digel.
3: Like they say, when you eat too well, demand Digel.
4: Is it death, Boris?
5: You are not prepared to call it life, I suppose, eh? We'll try another goldfish. Send another one after the first, wherever that is.
6: The sculptor collected one of the squirming fish from the bowl in the studio and made his way to the crystal pool. The fish was cast into the pool, and as it sank into the liquid, its scales flashed with a hot orange gleam. Then suddenly, it became heavy and rigid and sank to the bottom. Then came the milky foam, the splendid hues, and then the shaft of pure, serene light. And Boris lay on his stomach, reached into the pool, and retrieved the goldfish. An exquisite marble thing, blue-veined and rose-tinted, and glistening with opalescent drops.
5: Child's play. It is simple.
7: Hello, I've done another fish. Boris?
8: Hello, Jack.
7: Something bigger now, You must try something bigger now, Boris.
8: You must watch yourself. Don't put ideas into his mind. 2 days ago, I was very nearly thrown in.
9: Well, that's nonsense, sir. Will you know it?
8: Well, you did say. I mean...
9: It was only a joke.
8: Well, I know that. I mean, I'm not...
7: Listen, the white rabbit. Let's put him in. Oh, imagine how beautiful he'll look, done in marble. I can get another one easily.
8: You can't. Well, not the rabbit.
5: Why not? What's the difference between a rabbit and a fish? You paid no heed to the fish going.
7: I'll go and get the rabbit.
6: And they played their game with the white rabbit. Alec went away and read some magazines, declining to be present when life went out of something large and furry. A fish, yes. But there was a difference between something cold-blooded and small and covered with scales. And just as they came back with their marble rabbit, the bell rang from upstairs in the sick room.
8: Oh,
7: Genevieve?
8: I suppose so. The doctor doesn't seem to know what the matter is with her. Fever. It's easy to say just simply fever.
7: Beautiful, isn't he?
8: Who?
7: Well, not the doctor, obviously. The rabbit.
8: Look. Pure.
7: Lovely.
8: I'm not particularly impressed anymore.
10: Alec!
8: In fact...
10: Can you get the doctor? Hurry, please, hurry.
6: Jack Scott went for the doctor. Alec went up to Genevieve's room. The girl's fever was higher. Both her cheeks burnt bright red. Her hair was damp and awry. Her lovely hands opened and closed... The eyes remained closed.
8: Can I get something? Help. Jack,
10: darling, don't understand. What's the matter with her?
11: Alec. Why did I turn him away? Why? I love you so deeply. Alec. Alec. Please.
8: The doctor's here. He's on his way.
5: It's not your fault, Alec. Don't grieve so. Just because she loves you.
8: Just because. 2 years ago, she told me she loved me, but she loved you better. I was heartbroken, but that didn't stop me feeling what I always have for you. Deep underneath. For her. Still.
5: I'd rather be alone for a while. If you'd call.
6: And the painter went home. The 2 years' strain since the morning in May when Genevieve had confessed that her love for Boris was greater began to tell at last. Since that time, never in thought, word, or deed had Alec betrayed his sorrow. But now the mask of self-deception could no longer be worn. Whilst Alec sat staring from his window, Boris worked feverishly on the Fates, a beautiful, rather terrible group he was sculpting, also for the Salon that year. While he worked, the Madonna looked on, frozen forever in stone, her face as near in stone to the lovely Genevieve, in flesh and blood, as anyone in the world could make it. And even as he worked, the real Lady Genevieve left her bed, and after looking sadly through at the sculptor, walked slowly towards the bathing room. A second after she had passed, Boris put down his hammer and chisel, and, on an impulse, went to the door and looked out into the passage beyond. He saw the flash of his lady's gown as she passed into the bathing room. He must have known instinctively.
12: Genevieve!

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And yet another Madonna lay her hands across her breast, carven, it seemed, in marble, at the bottom of the pool. 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

0: 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Today, Keith Walker's drama at the races. Death at half a length. 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

0: This is Hugh Downs with another car buyer's report from Ford. Comparing the total cost of ownership is the only way to be sure you get your money's worth when buying a new car. And Ford says there are three important considerations that make up the total cost of ownership: purchase price, operating economy, and trade-in value. Don't overlook that last one, trade-in value. I'd like to give you some interesting facts about trade-in that are difficult for the average consumer to come by. Like the fact that based on a national average of NADA wholesale prices, both the 1973 Torino and the 1973 Gran Torino returned more of their original purchase price than their closest sales competition. The facts speak for themselves. A solid, well-made car will generally return more at trade-in. Ford says that's one of the reasons why Torino is the best-selling car in its class.
1: The closer you look, the better we look.
2: Someone's out to kill pleasure honey, and nobody knows why. You're about to enter the world of horse racing, where the thoroughbred is king, and man is but to serve.
3: Sutton Presley! Hey, anybody seen Presley?
4: Down here, number...
3: Presley, get your rear end out here.
4: Jim Howard, get out of this store.
3: You see this? I know you said it.
4: I don't know what you're raving about, Howard.

0: But I've had enough of you. Oh, you're crazy! Help somebody!
1: All right. Break it up. Come on, Mr. Howard, now stop it.
0: Aslan, get this madman out of here!
2: Madman! You've had a grudge against me for this whole season, Krasny. Now you're threatening to kill one of my horses.
0: Kill one of your horses?
1: What do you mean, Mr. Howard?
2: This. That one is stuck in Pleasure Honey stall.
1: Let me see. Howard scratched Pleasure Honey or she died.
0: Let me see that. There's no signature. What makes you think this would be me?
2: Because you tried to buy that horse and you've been sore at me ever since.
0: Oh, Howard, take your empty head out of here.
1: Mr. Howard, this should be looked into. Aren't you running Pleasure Honey in the next race?
2: I am. And I plan to have her win, Sutton. Remember that. Let's go, Haslam.
1: Jim, I know you and Krasny have been at one another, but there's nothing on this note to say it was him. Maybe it's just a crank.
2: No. Look at this.
1: Get out of Holly Hill or we'll ruin you.
2: Yeah, well, that came a couple of days ago in the mail. One might be a crank. Two's a threat.
1: Yeah, I can't disagree. Okay, I'll get some men posted. That is, unless you're thinking of scratching Pleasure Honey.
2: Oh, no. Nobody pushes Big Jim Howard around.
3: Scotch and soda, Mr. Howard. Anything else?
4: No. Here, boy.
3: Thank you, sir. Sure hopes Pleasure Honey wins. I got some dollars riding on her.
4: Yeah. Thanks.
1: Jim, I got men posted from the turn to the finish line.
4: Anything happens, your butt is in a sling. Turn the speaker up.
5: Then every day and sincerely on the rail. Going into the far turn, it's Pleasure Honey in front by 3/4 of a length. Lord Thomas is second by a head. King's Ransom third by a neck. Riley's Luck fourth by 2.5 lengths. High Hopes is fifth. Sincerely sixth on the outside. Then every day on the rail, High Hopes. And so soon, around the turn, it's Pleasure Lady in front by a neck. King's Ransom is second by a length and a half. Lord Thomas third by a half length. Riley's Luck fourth by a half length. Every day is fifth by a half. And so soon, into the stretch. It's Pleasure Honey in front on the rail by a head. King's Ransom second by a length. Riley's Luck third on the outside by a length. Lord Thomas fourth. And every day on the rail. Now it's Riley's Luck in front. Pleasure Honey is second. And here comes So Soon on the outside. It's Riley's Luck, So Soon. And wait, something's wrong. Pleasure Honey fell.
2: Halsman, I did it. I killed my horse.
5: Riley's Luck is the winner, followed by So Soon and King's Ransom. Pleasure Honey never got to the finish line. Looks like the horse never had a chance. Died instantly. Billy Bangle, the jockey, apparently
6: is not hurt. Get that car. What are you doing?
4: No picnic for us today.
6: Now, one minute you're listening to the horse race, and the next you think you're at Indy.
7: Now, that race may just have cost my company $100,000.
8: Here, honey, this is for you.
6: Oh, George, what a nice surprise. What is it?
8: It's a tire gauge.
6: Oh, it's beautiful.
8: Yeah.
6: What's a tire gauge?
8: Well, you check your tire pressure. Well, it helps you get better mileage.
6: Oh, yeah.
8: Well, I got it free from our participating international dealer just for looking at the new international travel law.
6: A new international travel law?
8: Yeah.
6: What's a travel law?
8: Well, it's something like our old station wagon.
6: Our old station wagon?
8: Except the travel law's a foot and a half shorter, so it's much easier for you to park.
6: Our old station wagon?
8: Yeah, and it has 20% more room inside. More room for you and the kids, more room for groceries. We'll get lots more use out of it.
6: Our old station wagon?
8: Yeah, and right now, until July 20th, you get 4 Firestone gas-saving steel-belted radial tires on most models at no extra cost.
6: But where is...
8: And they're worth $290, suggested retail price.
6: George, where's the new travel law?
8: Right outside the window.
6: No. Oh, George, it's different.
8: I know.
6: I like different.
8: I know.
6: All right.
4: I'll get to the point, Doc. How did Pleasure Honey die?
2: Your horse was murdered, Mr. Howard, with this.
1: May I see that?
4: Hey, that's evidence. Who are you?
9: That's all right, Lester. Jason Kelly. He's an insurance investigator.
1: You track security, Lester?
4: That's right.
2: He used to be, if I have anything to say about it.
1: We did the best we could, Mr. Howard. I don't see
2: how... Test is rotten. They killed my horse right in front of your men. Explain that.
1: I'll see to the horse. Doc, let's get it in the truck. Mr. Kelly, may I have the dart?
10: Sure, sorry. You mind telling me how the horse was killed?
1: Oh, the vet thinks there's curare on the tip.
10: Thanks.
6: Is anyone going to introduce me?
10: Oh, I'm sorry. Lana Gregory, Jim Howard.
9: Miss Gregory, just a little upset at the moment.
6: Oh, I understand. You know who did it?
9: There's another owner, a guy named Sutton Krasny, who's been itching to put me out of business.
10: Any proof of that?
9: Just two letters I got.
10: Letters?
9: Yeah. Lester Hasman's got them. Both of them threatened to ruin me, and the last one warned. If I ran Pleasure Honey, they'd kill her. That horse was one of my favorites. I just hit it to lose her.
10: I understand. But there is one thing.
9: Oh, what's that?
10: From the looks of it, the company will have to pay off. And $100,000 is a lot of weeping money.
6: Jason, why did you do that to the poor man?
10: You mean about the money?
6: Well, yes. I thought it was mean.
10: Well, I'll tell you something. So did I. But I wanted to see his reaction.
6: And it seemed genuine to me. Besides, he was with a security man when the horse was killed.
10: Lovely lady, I never said he did it. I just follow my hunches. Now, you want to do a chore for me?
6: Sure. You, want to make me deputy sneak?
10: You always were. Go see the jockey, Billy Bangle.
6: And what?
10: I don't know. Ask him about what happened. Butter him up.
6: Oh, I do know how to do that.
10: Oh, I know. See you later.
6: Right.
11: Come in.
6: Hi. Is Billy Bangle here?
11: Lolly Gregory?
6: Yes. Well, did somebody send a message ahead?
11: Oh, please come in. I'm sorry, but I am one of your biggest admirers. Figuratively speaking, anyway.
6: Well, thank you. Do you feel all right?
11: Yes. Fine. Lucky, I guess I didn't even get a bruise. Well, I'm really flattered you would even come and ask.
6: Well, to be truthful, I came with a friend, Jason Kelly. His company holds the insurance on Pleasure Honey.
11: Oh, I see. Well, it's still an honor. Would you sit down?
6: Thanks. Billy, have you been riding for Mr. Howard a long time?
9: Billy, it's Gregory. What are you doing here?
6: Oh, I just came to talk to Billy for a moment. Well, he took a bad fall.
9: Oh, sure, yeah. Well, you okay, Billy?
11: Oh, sure, Mr. Howard.
9: You gonna feel like riding tomorrow?
11: Yes.
9: Good, good. Well, we'll see you at the ranch later on.
11: Yes, sir. I'm going out to the hospital, and then I'll be there about 7.
9: Okay. Give my best to your wife. My, very best.
11: I will. Thank you.
6: Is your wife in the hospital, Billy?
11: Yes, she has been for almost a year.
6: Oh, I'm sorry.
11: Well, it's not something we can do much about. Say, you know, she just loves you. She's seen almost every one of your pictures.
6: Oh, I hope that's not what put her in the hospital.
11: You're even funnier in person.
6: Thanks. Say, I've got an idea. Jason is sure to be tied up for a couple of hours, and if you're going to the hospital, maybe your wife would like a visitor.
11: Oh, would you? Well, she'd love that.
6: Why not?
10: Tasman?
1: Oh, what can I do for you, Mr. Kelly?
10: Try Jason. Your secretary said I'd find you here.
1: Now, she'd give away state secrets if she ever had any. Yeah, let me wash away the track dust and we can talk.
10: Was Howard with you during the whole race?
1: Yep, all the time.
10: Well, you got any likely suspects?
1: One, but I'm just blowing smoke. A guy by the name of T.P.
10: T.P.? Who he?
1: Thomas Peterson, large-type bookie, does most of the business in town. Lays off plenty to the guys in the East. There's a rumor going around that Big Jim is into him for a bundle, so maybe he's putting the screws to Howard to get him to pay. Killing Pleasure Honey would be just the way to do it, too.
10: Yeah, maybe. But then again, Howard could have arranged to pick up the insurance and bail himself out.
1: Or Sutton Krasny could really hate Howard. You're going to need a basket to carry all your suspects in.
12: Oh, excuse me, Les. I know it's the men's room, but you gotta come quick.
1: Why, what's wrong?
12: Mr. Howard, he's been shot.
13: My daddy was a mighty fine man. He taught me a thing or two. A woman can hurt, so you stay on your guard and beach nuts the tobacco you chew. Them times we'd go fishing, my daddy and me, he'd tell me everything you ever knew.
14: We go after Big Mouth in close to the bank and Beechnut's the tobacco you chew. Around here, Beechnut's the word for chewing tobacco. And it's been that way, father and son, for a long, long time. What's the secret? It's the way Beechnut just keeps getting better. Like Beechnut's a lot moister these days, with more taste and less stems. Big improvements. You ought to try today's Beechnut chewing tobacco. And now I'm a daddy with a son who's full grown, and I tell him a thing or two. Scared money don't win, evil women drink gin.

0: Get that vet away from me. What do you think I am, some horse?
1: All right, Doc. Thanks, I'll give you a call later.
0: Okay, Lester.
2: What happened, Jim?
0: I was getting in my car when I heard a sort of a pop. And the next thing I knew, that dart was sticking in my shoulder. Well, it didn't hurt much, but whatever it did, it was a lousy shot.
1: Or maybe it was just a warning.
0: Could be. I got another of those notes.
3: If Sunshine Lady runs tomorrow, she dies. Where was this?
0: On my windshield.
2: You gonna run Sunshine Lady tomorrow?
0: You better believe it. And don't you go thinking you can cancel a policy. I know my rights.
2: I wasn't thinking of that. But maybe some of our security people ought to come out. If that's all right with you, Les.
1: Yeah, sure. As long as they check with me. How much you got Sunshine Lady insured for?
2: $500,000.
4: Jace, you can't suspect Jim Howard.
3: Now, what gives you that idea?
4: I know that look. He's too sweet a man. Do you know that Billy Bangle's wife will never get out of the hospital, and Jim Howard's been taking care of her bills this whole year?
3: No, I didn't. What's wrong with it?
4: Parkinson's disease. Oh, I feel so sorry for her. She's a very sweet lady.
2: Okay, okay. Case for Jim Howard dismissed. For now. Come on.
4: Where are we going?
2: I'm going to give you your next lesson in sleuthdom.
4: Oh, how exciting. Anyone ever tell you you're an exciting burglar?
2: Shh. Only the police. So let's hope they don't repeat the compliment, okay?
4: You know, this is better than one of my old movies.
2: Don't I know it? Give me that key light of yours.
4: Hey, a little respect for a star, please. Here.
2: Now, where, here it is.
4: A typewriter. You dragged me out here to type?
2: Right. Take a letter.
4: Chauvinist pig. Okay. What?
2: Howard's threat note. Scratch, pleasure, honey, or die.
4: There. How'd I do?
2: Stick to acting.
4: Oh. Hey, you shouldn't do that. It's illegal.
2: I won't tell if you don't. Look at this.
4: Bunch of darts. Darts?
2: Let's get out of here.
4: Well, aren't you going to take them with you? It's evidence.
2: Nope. Doesn't prove anything except Sutton Krasny owns a dart gun.
4: That shoots darts just like the one that killed Pleasure, honey.
2: Sure, but it could have been a plant. What we have to do is prove it.
4: How?
2: By catching him in the act tomorrow at the race.
4: Where have you been?
2: I have been talking with the famous TP, Ace Bookie.
4: Did he do it?
2: Naturally not. Bookies seldom kill anybody, especially horses. What I have to do now is find Jim Howard, in case he tries to follow through.
4: Wait a minute. You think he did it?
2: Absolutely.
4: Well, you're right, in a way.
5: There they go. Happy Harry, going to the party.
2: What do you mean, in a way?
4: Come on. I want you to meet a friend of mine.
5: Going into the park, Harry, the sunshine.
4: Lily, this is Jason. Jason, Mrs. Bangle.
2: What?
4: She called me. Jason, it was Billy that killed Pleasure, honey. Wouldn't you?
2: But he's out there racing right now. He'll kill Sunshine Lady.
6: Maybe not, Mr. Kelly.
2: Your maybe might cost me $500,000, Mrs. Bangle.
4: Oh, Jay, shut up and enjoy the race. Come on, Sunshine Lady!
5: Lady on the rail by a head, easy goer, second by a light. Happy Harry, third on the outside. Then Pretty Day and Mother Mine. Now on the rail is Sunshine Lady and Easy Go. Coming down to the wire, it's Sunshine Lady and Easy Go. Sunshine Lady and Easy Go, head and head. And Sunshine Lady is the winner by a nose. We'll have the official results in just one moment.
2: All right, you scared the hell out of me. You happy?
4: Sure. I just won. Come on. Let's go down to Billy's office, and Lily and I will explain everything. You see, Mr. Kelly, Billy did it for me. Howard told him that if he killed Pleasure, honey, he would continue to pay my hospital bills.
7: Lily, I couldn't.
4: I
6: I know, dear. That's why I asked Miss Gregory to bring me. I just knew you wouldn't.
3: So there wasn't any gun, was there? You placed the dart yourself.
7: Yes. But I knew I couldn't do it a second time.
6: Jason, you mean you knew?
3: Not till just now. I figured Howard must have sent himself the notes and planted the darts in Sutton's office.
6: Well, what's that?
3: That should be Sutton Krasny taking his pound of flesh. Shall we see?
8: Howard, get your horses up this raceway. I don't ever want to see you again. Hey, Kelly,
9: you did this.
3: Nope. You did it yourself. I just let Sutton know.
8: I'll get you for this.
3: Forget it, Howard. You've lost the horse. But since the company doesn't have to pay, we won't file charges.
8: No charges?
3: No. But you want a big purse today. Make sure you share it with Billy.
8: Yeah.
3: And there's something else.
8: What?
3: Find yourself another insurance company.
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13: 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Greg Morris was heard as Jason Kelly. 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
11: News of an important discovery on distant Calamar elicits the reactions of space miners from every corner of the galaxy.
12: Glowstone's been discovered on Calamar!
11: In an effort to control the lawlessness, the International Space Authority sends an SET in to establish a permanent command post there. Deciding to shuttle down, Mora, Travis, and Buddy depart the mothership, Columbus, aboard a small craft.
13: What do you see, Mora? What do you see?
14: A group of men. Some of them look injured. They're standing together near some caves. They're trying to get our attention.
15: So why don't they turn on a light if they want us to see them?
13: Only one way to answer that question, Buddy.
15: I think you're right, Bill. We've got to land this bird.
11: Upon setting the small craft down on the surface of Calamar, a turn of events would make it appear as though they might never get off the planet at all.
16: Turn off your lights. The creatures are coming. The night riders, they see your lights. They are attracted by light.
14: Buddy, listen.
16: It's them. They're coming, I tell you.
14: They're coming this way, all right. There must be several hundred of them.
15: Several hundred what?
14: Strange creatures, reptilian, I think. Huge. They're riding on the backs of those animals I saw earlier. My God, I don't believe
13: it. What is it? What is it?
14: They don't have any eyes.
11: They appear to be hopelessly stranded in darkness. Their shuttle has been torn to pieces by the Knight Riders of Calamar. Indeed, a phantasm of consternation on alien worlds.

0: As the charging hoofbeats of the night riders fade into the depths, Buddy, Mora, Travis, and the miners seek refuge in a Calamar cave.
1: A lot of these men are hurt, Buddy. They need medical attention.
2: The ISA fleet will be arriving any time. They'll have a hospital ship with them and plenty of medics.
3: Well, I could sure use an aspirin.
1: What's wrong, Travis?
3: Oh, I just got a little headache. I'll be all right. Look, I'm going to go outside and get a breath of air. Could I use the infrared binoculars, Mora?
1: Oh, sure. Here.
3: Thanks.
4: Hey, Travis.
3: Yeah?
4: Be careful.
3: I'm always careful.
1: Buddy, where are you?
2: I'm right here.
1: Buddy, don't do that.
2: Do what, my dear? I'm just standing here. You bumped into me.
1: Well, it's too dark in here to just stand around. Do something.
2: Who's that?
4: It's okay. I'm a prospector.
2: What's your name?
4: Robertson. Don Robertson.
2: Did you find any glowstone?
4: Sure did. Hit a strike about 2 weeks ago.
1: You alone?
4: Well, I am now. Had a partner till day before yesterday. He's dead now.
2: What happened? Night Riders get him?
4: Nope. He just fell over. Just like that.
1: Well, what happened? I mean, what did he die from?
4: I don't know. He was fine up till 3 or 4 days ago. Started complaining of headaches. Then he started getting dizzy and falling over things. Next thing I knew, he was laying dead on the ground. Then I got overrun by those freaky lizards, busted up our ship, lost all the glowstone. Oh, I wish I'd never come here.
2: Who's that?
1: Who is it?
3: Oh, it's only me.
1: Travis, what happened?
3: Well, I tripped. No big deal. It's not easy walking through this cave looking through these binoculars at the same time, you know. Hey, guess what I found outside?
2: A poker game.
3: Oh, nope. A shuttle truck.
2: A land shuttle?
1: Truck?
3: That's right. One of the miners must have abandoned it. It's a little banged up, but I think I can make it run.
2: Run? Run where?
3: Well, we could follow the Night Riders.
2: What? Follow them where? Why?
3: Because it's better than sitting around here in the dark. That's why.
1: Wait! Maybe following him is a good idea.
2: Boy, what is this, mutiny?
1: In fact, we should follow them. Well, look, don't you see? We need to study them, learn about them, find out why they're destroying the mining camp.
2: Sounds like you're planning to tag along.
1: Well, of course I am. I'm a scientist. I didn't come here to ignore the native life. I came to study it.
2: All right. All right, I'll stay here and see what I can do for these people. You two go ahead. But try and be back before dawn, okay? Otherwise, you're liable to get a real mean tan, you know what I mean?
0: Meanwhile, back aboard Columbus, John Graydon sits quietly in solitude.
5: It's been nearly 5 hours. Where could they be? Something's happened, and I sit here doing nothing. Well, no more. I'll land this monster by myself. Carefully.
3: See anything yet, Mora?
1: Nothing but the tracks. But we're on the right trail. How are you doing?
3: Well, it's not the driving. It's not being able to see where I'm going.
1: Don't worry about it. I'll direct you. Wait a minute. Slow down.
3: What is it?
1: Turn left 10 degrees. Coming up on a cliff or a crevice or something. Wait, no. It's a crater. The animal tracks lead into it. Don't stop so fast, Travis.
3: Oh, I'm sorry, Mora. Let me take a look.
1: Here.
3: The sides of the crater are too steep for the truck. We'll have to go the rest of the way on foot.
1: Well, that won't be easy in this darkness. And we only have one pair of infrared binoculars.
3: Well, you walk alongside of me. My turn to guide us with the binoculars.
1: Maybe we should hold hands?
3: I thought you'd never ask. Now, careful now. Watch your step.
1: You watch your step.
3: How do you focus these things anyway? They're a little blurry.
1: Are you nearsighted?
3: Oh, yeah, why?
1: Push the little button on the top right side.
3: Hmm? Oh. Oh, yeah. Oh, yeah, that's better.
1: What's that?
3: I don't know. I don't see anything. Just a lot of rocks.
1: Travis?
3: Oh, no, Maura. Maura, we're surrounded by them. Don't move. Get away from us!
6: Let me down! Help me! He's got me! Travis! Travis!
0: Large, two-legged, reptilian creatures drag them helplessly into the dark abyss, deep into the underground, and into the dominion of alien worlds.

0: Alien Worlds continues. An SET crew of four arrives on Calamar. A three-member group sets down on the planet's surface and are overrun by strange, sightless alien creatures. The fourth crew member, John Graydon, having not heard from the others for several hours, decides to solo fly the giant ship in for a landing.
1: Infrared scanners up. Good. Okay, between those hills, I'll try and land there. Big and flat. What? Instruments are picking up debris. Uh-oh, it's a shuttle wreckage. Coordinates 8-9-3. Oh, no, I'm coming in too fast. I'll reverse thrusters. Oh, my head.
2: Travis, are you all right?
1: Oh, Maura. What happened? Where are we?
2: We've been captured by the Night Riders. I wasn't sure if you were going to come too or not.
1: How long have I been out?
2: A few hours, maybe. I've lost track of time down here.
1: Down here? Down where? Where are we?
2: Deep underground in a cavern. The creatures have us sealed off in this room. We're trapped. Travis, move over here with me, please.
1: I can't move, Maura. I seem to be paralyzed.
3: Skipper, up here! This way, John!
1: I got this, buddy.
3: Hey, Skip! I see you discovered the Calamar cool suit.
4: Yeah, in the survival equipment hold, right where they said it'd be.
5: Oh, buddy, thank goodness you're alive. Where are the others?
6: They took out after the night creatures.
5: Night creatures?
6: Yeah. Oh, boy. Really weird aliens riding hooved creatures overran us on the shuttle.
5: I told you not to land. There was something in the briefing tapes about that. Said it was a mythical legend.
6: Well, there's nothing mythical about it, John. They're definitely real.
5: And Maura, Travis, did you say they went after them?
6: Yeah. Travis found a shuttle truck.
5: Well, I hope they don't get hurt. Look, I'll go back to the Columbus and get the other Solitarian spacesuits. And then you can help me get what medical supplies we've got up there to help the rest.
6: Okay, but hurry back.
5: Right.
7: Put the Earth people down, Tardos.
1: Oh, my head. My head hurts. Maura. Maura, he talked. Maura? Maura, are you there?
2: Yes. Yeah, I'm here. I'm just trying to get my breath back.
7: Quiet. Do not move, or we will kill you.
1: Oh, don't worry, pal. Don't worry. We're not going anywhere. I can't see a thing in here.
7: See? Ah, yes. Earthlings can see. A most bizarre ability.
8: We've come to learn about you.
7: You've come to destroy us.
8: No! No, we've no intentions of harming you.
7: I am Cregan, leader of Trollmen. We are of this world, not you.
1: You speak English. How?
7: Our translatory linguistic ability is of your galaxy. You are not the first of your kind to enter our world.
8: Why have you attacked our people?
7: You bring the great pain.
1: Whose pain you talking about, pal?
7: What you call light, to us is pain. It is the poison of our wavelength.
1: But how do you perceive light if you're blind?
7: Blindness is relative only to your spectrum of perception. We are of telepathic senses. You are disrupting our wavelength, altering our sensibilities. You must leave Calamar.
2: But what about sunlight? A glowstone?
7: Enough talk.
2: Wait, you don't understand. We represent
7: the... You are an invasion to our universe. We are not compatible.
1: Well, what are you planning on doing with us?
7: We will display your death to your people without mercy. Then they will know our power.
1: Oh, come on, pal. You don't want to do that. I've got too many poker games left. Besides, the miners won't leave. They could care less about us, believe me.
7: Silence. It is done. We ride when nighttime is again full.
0: A Terminus plan by the leader of the Troman promises the doom of Mora and Travis at sundown. An exhibition in death by the night riders of Calamar as darkness slowly overcasts this alien world.

0: Alien Worlds continues. Dusk approaches on an alien planet. A public execution awaits Mara and Travis, now prisoners of the Knight Riders of Kalamar. Meanwhile, an ISA fleet streaks across the heavens into Kalamar orbit.
1: The radios are working again, Captain Baker, but there's no response from the planet's surface from anyone.
2: What about the ISA cruiser Columbus? Have you located its orbit?
1: She's sitting on the ground, abandoned.
2: All right, Lieutenant. Get a landing party together. Let's get down there and find out what's going on.
1: Yes, sir. Oh, I also have a priority mission report from ISA headquarters. Seems there's been a new development at Jerdell on the glowstone tests.
2: Let me see it. Very interesting.
3: Mara? Mara, I just had a realization.
4: About what?
3: Glowstone.
4: What?
3: I'm going to reveal it to the Knight Riders. I have a feeling glowstone is different from other forms of light energy.
4: It's true. We know it's in a spectrum of super high ultraviolet energy, much higher than synthetic light.
3: That's right. It could affect them totally different.
4: Go ahead. It could save our skins.
3: Here they come. And here it goes.
5: Put the glowstone away, Earthman.
2: What? What do you mean?
5: I said put the glowstone away, out of exposure. It is very dangerous to us. We will die in minutes.
2: I've got a full hand, pal. I'll put it away when you ensure me you'll listen to what we've got to say. Go on, it's your deal.
5: All right, Earthling. As you wish. We will listen.
2: Hey, Mara. Look, the glowstone went out. It's no longer emitting any light.
4: Do as he says, Travis. Put it away.
2: Oh, all right. I wonder why it stopped glowing.
4: It didn't, Travis.
2: What do you mean it didn't? Hey, wait a minute. You mean...
4: You're going blind, Travis.
2: Oh, no.
4: Travis, what is it?
2: My head, it's exploding. Mara. Mara, I feel like I'm dying.
4: You're not dying, Travis.
2: I can't stand it. The pressure in my head.
4: Travis!
2: Don't touch me, Mara. Don't touch me. I can't believe it. I just had a full hand. I had the game. What happened, Mara? What happened?
4: Travis.
5: Your friend is dead. We have heard of these effects on your kind from exposure to glowstone, but I have never actually been witness to this.
4: What do you mean you've heard of this? How?
5: It is the legend of the Light Plague. Our glowstone is what the Troman use for guidance. The deposits of glowstone on Kalamar emit a wavelength that is perceived by our senses. That is why we attacked your people, for destroying our wavelength.
4: But how do you know of this affecting humans?
5: All we know is that certain ones in your world are victims of the Light Plague. It is a weakness in the eyes of humans that causes death.
4: Kragan, please. You've got to help me get back to my people so that I may warn them of this. I am with the ISA. I can put a stop to all this and help your Troman as well.
5: I have observed you, Earthwoman. You show compassion. I am also quite fascinated by your reaction to your friend's death. Yes, I will take you to your people. Can you ensure us they will not attempt an attack?
4: If we go in peace, there will be no attack.
5: Then, so be it. Tardos! Prepare to ride to the Earthling encampment.
1: Captain Baker, SCT Commanders John Graydon and Buddy Griff.
6: Thank you, Lieutenant. Welcome to YSA Security Command, gentlemen.
7: Thank you, Captain Baker.
6: We've just received a special report on Glowstone from the Jardel Institute. I think you should be made aware of it.
7: Oh, yeah? What did the boys in the lab come up with now?
6: Well, it seems that since the discovery of Glowstone on Calamar 6 weeks ago, 3 of the 10 scientists involved with the experiments have died.
7: From what? The Glowstone?
6: The cause of death was diagnosed as a brain hemorrhage. Just exactly how the Glowstone causes this remains a mystery. We're expecting further information shortly.
7: Then Glowstone is harmful to humans?
6: Not all humans. The other 7 scientists were unaffected.
8: Captain! Captain! They're here! The Night Riders are approaching from the southeast quadrant, sir!
6: Let me have those glasses, Lieutenant. There are several hundred of them. Wait! In the lead formation. I don't believe it. One of the creatures has a woman with it.
7: Mara? Let me see, Captain. Holy Jupiter, it is Mara. But where's Travis? Mara, are you all right?
9: Yes, buddy, I'm fine.
7: Where's Travis?
9: He's dead.
7: Travis? Dead? Oh, come on, Doc. You're putting us on. That old buzzard will live to be 100.
9: I'm afraid it's true.
7: But how? What happened to him?
9: I'm not sure. But he had all the symptoms of a brain hemorrhage.
7: What?
1: Captain, we've just gotten another report from Jardel.
6: I think you should take a look at this, Dr. Cassidy. It may answer a few questions.
7: Well, what's in it? What's it say?
6: The scientists that died had a vision deficiency. They were nearsighted. Glowstone emits a kind of light wave that triggers a spasm of the optic nerves and then creates an aneurysm.
7: What's that?
9: A ballooning of the blood vessels. They actually explode, and that's a brain hemorrhage.
7: Oh, God. The final poker game. On Calamar.
9: It was through Travis's death that I was able to discover a great deal about the Night Riders. The Glowstone Underground is their planetary guidance system. It's how they see.
7: And our mining it has disrupted that?
9: That's right.
6: We're initiating martial law here. The planet will be closed off to all incoming personnel, probably open only to scientific studies, provided we can reach an accord with the aliens here.
9: That won't be a problem now.
6: The ISA has issued a search and seizure of all Glowstone in the star system. Until we better understand its effect on people with eye deficiencies, it'll have to remain on Calamar.
7: To the better for the Night Riders, too. Well, I guess there's one thing to be thankful for out of all this.
6: What's that, buddy?
7: Well, as SCT members, we all have 20/20 vision.
0: As the SCT prepares to disembark Calamar, a galaxy has been spared an outbreak of the Light Plague. The dangers of Glowstone have now become true and apparent. As the search continues for new energy sources in the universe, man will reflect on this time and place as an offering to understanding on the threshold of the unknown.
10: Well, Gory, looks as though you're cleaned out.
11: Not quite. I got a real rare gem here.
10: It's worth $50,000.
11: Oh, what's it called?
10: Glowstone.
11: Let me see that. Just let me put my glasses on, have a better look. Oh, lovely. Lovely. And it glows, too.
10: Yes.

The Knight Riders of Kalimar was written by Dudley Brown and Lee Hansen and starred Linda Gary, Chuck Olson, Bruce Miller, Phil Diskin, and Corey Burton, with special guest Peter Leeds. Associate producer Jeff Allen. Music director Tom Rounds. Our engineer was Stu Jacobs. Assistant to the producer, Laurie Tyler. Technical consultant, Peter Skye. Alien Worlds was created, produced, and directed by Lee Hansen and is distributed by Watermark Incorporated. And so, until next time, this is Roger Dressler inviting you to join us for another journey into Alien Worlds.

0: 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Episode 1, The End Begins.
1: Have you finished, Bill?
2: Nearly. One or two things to dry.
1: I'll give you a hand.
2: Cloth coming over.
3: What's this thing?
2: A very special retort. Be careful, it took a long time to make.
3: Chemical glassware always looks as though you could make coffee in it.
2: I dare say you could if there was such a thing as coffee these days.
3: How are you getting on?
2: Not bad, we need more coal.
3: You had a ton the other day.
2: Oh, I want a lot more than that.
3: Darling, what are you going to do with it?
2: Boil up seawater for salt, then make metallic sodium, then sodium cyanide, I hope.
3: Surely there's an easier way of getting salt.
2: The nearest mine's in Worcestershire.
3: And the nearest coal mine?
2: In Kent.
3: And how do you get there from the Isle of Wight in these hard times?
2: There's a tank landing craft lying off Cowes. She's quite sound, and Michael thinks he can get the engines running. I'm going to suggest to the committee that we load her up with a bulldozer and half a dozen trucks, run along the coast of Dover, and see if we can't bash our way through.
3: You may not get much of a welcome from the miners.
2: We'll take some flour and cloth to trade with them.
3: If there are any.
2: There were last month. Ivan was over there in the helicopter. They're fairly well organized and quite friendly. We might start a regular trade. Far better than raiding household stocks in Portsmouth.
3: You know, it's surprising that, how little there is in people's coal cellars.
2: It was May.
3: Hmm? When it happened? Oh, yes. It's May now.
2: 6 years ago.
3: Oh, come in.
4: Oh, good, Bill. I've caught you. And Josella.
3: Hello.
2: Well, Elspeth, we were just knocking on.
4: Oh, no, you're not. I've got this thing working, and you're going to use it.
3: What is it?
4: A tape recorder. We've got it geared to the voltage of the generator at long last, and you're both going to talk to it.
2: Say what?
4: Everything. It's for the history.
2: Why me?
4: Because you were in on the disaster before it even happened. From the Triffid angle, at any rate.
2: Couldn't I just write it down?
4: No. Two reasons. One, you'll never do it, and two, the girl who will transcribe it is blind. As you very well know, seeing she's one of your wives.
3: Sheila?
4: Yes. Now, come on.
2: Oh, surely there's no reason to start tonight.
4: I've got to take advantage of every minute the generator's on. Now, off you go.
2: Well, Lord, I don't know. It's difficult to think oneself back into the middle 50s. Well, half the things we've been talking about would mean nothing to someone living then.
3: Have a heart, Bill. We were living then.
2: Oh, you can't have been more than three.
4: Go on, Bill.
2: I was 9 when a man called Umberto Palangueth was shown into the office of the managing director of the Arctic and European Fish Oil Company. It wasn't the first time he had been there.
5: Ah, Mr. Palangueth, do sit down. I'm afraid I was in conference last time you came.
6: Yes.
5: We analysed that sample of oil which you left for us.
6: Yes.
5: Very interesting.
6: I imagine that you might think so.
5: A vegetable oil, of course.
6: But with a far higher vitamin content than any of your fish oils.
5: Oh, yes, I agree. As a matter of fact, to be candid, we've never seen anything quite like it.
6: You will. It will be on the market in quantity in about 8 years from now.
5: Oh, yes.
6: Not if you can help it. Is that what you're thinking, eh?
5: I wouldn't put it quite as crudely as that.
6: No. But I am a crude fellow, so I'll say it for you. Also, he will tell you that you haven't got a hope of stopping it. The experimental station where this sample was produced is a long way off, both in geography and in ideology.
5: What is your nationality, Mr. Pellinger?
6: South American and quite irrelevant. I am a citizen of the world. Not without friends.
5: Hmm. I heard they were experimenting with sunflower seed oil, but it isn't there.
6: No, not sunflowers.
5: Some kind of nut?
6: No. I understand it is an entirely new species. Here is a picture of it.
5: Good Lord, what an incredible thing. It is a plant.
6: Oh, certainly.
5: It looks like a cross between a giraffe and a cairn terrier, covered in leaves.
6: It is a cross between a great many things, some of them not nice. But in a few years' time, it will be producing a far better oil than yours, at half your present price.
5: What are you offering, and how much do you want for it?
6: I offer you a tray of fertilized seeds 6 months from now, and I want £100,000.
7: Do you? If you consider all the implications, you will find that I am being very reasonable.
5: I shall have to consult my fellow directors.
7: Naturally. I would like an advance of £25,000.
5: That's rather high.
7: Not really. You see, I shall have to buy myself a jet aircraft, and it had better be a good one.
2: But not good enough. He landed by night on a flat Siberian waste. A man ran up to the plane with a box under his arm and got in. Parangeth took off at once and climbed steeply. Somewhere high over the Pacific, they caught up with him and quite justifiably blew the plane to pieces. After the fragments had dropped away and the pursuers had followed them down to sea level, there was nothing left but a trail of white vapor. Only it wasn't vapor. It was a cloud of seeds, so gossamer-like that they even floated on that thin air until they drifted down into the winds of the world.
4: Good. Keep it going, Bill. How much of that is speculation?
2: Not much. A gentleman called Fedor turned up a couple of years later and said he'd helped to organize it, laid out landing lights and so on. He'd heard the planes in pursuit of Palangeth. Besides, there's no other way to account for the fact that Triffid suddenly appeared in half a dozen different parts of the world at once. We even had one in our back garden. I was 15 at the time.
4: Dad! Do you know there's a mystery behind the compost heap?
8: Go on with you. Pull the other one.
4: No, really? It's a peculiar plant. Do come and look. Between the berberis and the fence. There.
6: My word, yes, Billy, you're right. Ach, it's very odd indeed.
4: I can't find it in any of the books. Not flowers of the field or anything.
6: It looks kind of foreign.
4: There's a sort of coiled thing, like a fern shoot in that trumpet-shaped thing at the top of the stem. Look. And a lot of dead flies floating about inside.
6: It's no beauty, whatever it is. We'll dig it up next time we're having a bonfire.
4: Oh, no, Dad. Please not.
6: What do you want to do with it?
4: Oh, study it. You know, take its measurements and keep a record of its growth.
6: Oh, all right, then. But I wish you'd spend as much time on arithmetic as you do on nature study.
4: Oh, Dad, it's not nature study. It's biology.
6: Whatever you call it, it's
4: grown a further 12 centimeters. The coiled part in the center of the calyx looks almost like a spring. I found a dead bird lying on the ground beside it today, but it seems to have no connection. My 16th birthday. I was given a book about nuclear energy. October the 9th. I was standing beside it yesterday when

0: October the 9th. I was standing beside it yesterday when the four little twigs at the base of the stem began to vibrate against it. They made a sort of pattering sound. This is new. I've applied for a job I saw in the paper. It's to be a trainee with the Arctic and European Oil Company Limited. I think it's palm oil and whales and groundnuts. It might be interesting, but I don't expect I shall get it.
1: Do sit down, Mr.
0: Mason. William Mason, sir.
1: Ah, yes. My name's Lucknor. I'm in charge of research. Now tell me something about yourself.
0: What sort of thing, sir?
1: Oh, what you like doing, why you want to join Arctic European. Just talk to me.
0: Well, sir, I'm interested in plants and animals and things that live.
1: Mm-hmm.
0: I don't like figures much, or sitting at a desk.
1: Hmm. Now, what experience have you?
0: Biology at school. It was my best subject. And I've done some research on my own.
1: On what?
0: Well, there's a plant in our garden that nobody knows about, and I've kept a sort of record of it.
1: What does it look like?
0: It has a circular bowl covered with leaves, which at present is 210.5 centimeters in circumference. From it springs a stem which is 82 centimeters in circumference and 120 centimeters in height from the bowl. The whole plant standing 210 centimeters from the ground.
1: Yes, that's very thorough. Now tell me what it looks like.
0: Oh, like a kind of shaggy, leafy giraffe with no legs.
1: What?
0: And a leafy calyx where the head would be. I'm sorry, it's not a very good description.
1: Oh, yes, it is. Has it got four twiglets growing straight up from the base of the stem?
0: Yes.
1: And inside the calyx, a coil thing which might be a stamen?
0: Yes, that's it.
1: Indeed it is. Get me the chairman, would you? How long has it been there?
0: 6 months since I noticed it. Oh, but it was well established then.
1: Are you... Walter Lucknor, sir. I have a young man sitting in front of me who's been growing a trifid in his back garden. Yes, sir, I will. We're going up to see him. He'll be free in a moment.
0: A trifid? Is that what it's called?
1: Yes, and in 2 years' time, it will be the reason for this company's existence.
0: But what does it do?
1: Produces an oil that wipes the floor with any of our present products. Some seeds were accidentally dispersed a year or two ago, and we've just had reports that specimens have been found in the tropics. I'm going out to Ecuador next week to bring some home. Yours is the first reported in a temperate country.
0: Oh, but why trifid? Surely that means three-pronged.
1: Yours hasn't walked yet, I take it.
0: Walked?
1: Obviously not. But when it's between 18 months and 2 years old, it will lift its three main roots from the ground and walk on them. Hence, trifid.
0: But no plants walk, sir.
1: They do now. And by the way, you've got the job.
2: But I very nearly lost it. I went home hopping with excitement, and the first thing I did was to go into the garden and take a look at my trifid. I bent down and examined the roots. For the first time, I noticed that there were indeed three of them. I began to scrape the earth away from them with a vague idea that the thing might walk sooner. I was conscious of a slight movement above me, and then something cracked across my face like a whip. I woke up in bed with a puzzled-looking doctor standing over me. I was the first person in England to be stung by a trifid.
3: Yes, and how did you survive it?
2: Simply because it wasn't fully grown. By the time I'd recovered, Walter was back from Ecuador with a dozen mature specimens, and he'd already discovered that the sting would kill a man instantly. He'd also discovered that if you cut the sting off, the trifid was harmless. Well, I went down to Worthing with him, and we set up the first trifid nursery together. You know what happened in the next few years. The wretched things were so successful as oil producers that we reared more and more of them until... Well, here we are today.
3: Yes, good. Now, can't you give me something more personal, Bill? I mean, you worked with them more than anyone.
2: Except Walter. He really understood trifids.
3: Go on, Bill.
2: I remember once sitting on a bank looking at a field of tethered trifids one evening, just about sunset.

0: What a row they're making.
1: Yes. They're talkative tonight, aren't they?
0: I wonder if it's the weather. They seem to do it more when it's dry.
1: Do you talk more when it's dry?
0: Talk?
1: Yes, do you?
0: Well, you don't really think that's what they're doing.
1: Well, why not?
0: Well, it's absurd. Plants talking to each other.
1: You once said they couldn't walk.
0: Yes, but that's a mechanical thing. If they talked, it would mean they had some intelligence.
1: Haven't you ever noticed that when they sting, they seem to go for the face of the hands?
0: Yes.
1: And especially for the eyes.
0: Well, that's probably accidental.
1: Possibly. But it could be because they want to reduce our advantage. Sight is our only advantage, you know.
0: What, over those vegetables?
1: Yes. Now, you just think. If you were blind and alone in a field with a triffid, what could you do? For a start, you'd starve to death. But the triffid wouldn't. It could exist on flies until it found you. Then it would only have to root itself beside your body and wait.
0: Oh, that's a nice thought.
1: And here's another one. In some parts of Africa, they've been known to surround villages at night and kill the inhabitants.
0: But we've never found anything like a brain. They're the same as any other plant when you dissect them.
1: All the same, if there was some catastrophe which made us weaker, it would automatically make them stronger. Especially now we've stopped docking them to improve their quality.
0: Well, I don't see what catastrophe.
1: Probably none. But the scientists have been playing with some pretty odd things lately. Look at all these artificial satellites. Nobody knows what's in them or how many there are, or how controllable they may be.
0: But do you really think there's anything to worry about?
1: I don't know. Anyhow, it's no use worrying. While there's money in triffids, there'll be triffids. We'll tap this lot tomorrow. Have my mask and gloves ready, will you?
0: I've often wondered what happened to Walter. He'd have been useful to us now. It was a year afterwards that he saved my eyesight and my life. We were examining some specimens when one of them smacked out at me with its sting and a few drops of poison came through the meshes of the mask and went into my eyes. He got me back to the lab at once and gave me the antidote, but I had to go into hospital for a week or two. They sent me to St. Mary's, right in the middle of London. I'd been there 10 days when the night of the green flashes took place. You probably remember how reports came in over the air all day long from places which were already having their night, telling of a fantastic display of lights in the upper atmosphere, and by evening, everyone who could get to a window or climb on a roof was gazing up, hoping for a free firework display. As soon as darkness fell, I could hear the ahs and oohs, not only from the hospital staff, but from the whole city outside. I began to feel that a gigantic party was being given to which only I had not been invited. Do shut the window, nurse.
2: Oh, it's marvellous, Mr. Mason. Really, it is. They say it's a comet, you know. Green and white flashes all over the sky.
0: And bright red buses clashing their gears all down the street, I know. Surely you can see just as well with it shut.
2: Oh, aren't we just in a bad mood tonight? Oh, of course. It's a shame, really, you having your eyes still bandaged. Still, it's not for long now.
0: What time tomorrow will they do the unbandaging?
2: Sister said 11:30, but Mr. Palmer may be a bit late.
0: Oh. Oh, what's happened?
2: Oh, that was a bright one. It lit up the whole room. You can see everybody standing on the rooftops watching. Oh, there's another. It's quite dazzling. Oh, what a pity you couldn't see it.
0: Yes, isn't it? Now, do go away. There's a good girl.
2: Have you everything you want?
0: Yes, I think so. Is the radio there where it should be? Yes.
2: Then I'll leave you for
0: some
2: now.
0: Some music.
2: I look in there to see you settle down. Good night.
0: Good night.
3: Oh, and there's another tremendous flash right across the whole sky.
0: No.
3: I expect you can hear the crowd. They're like children at a firework display. From where I'm standing on the top of Primrose Hill, I can see hundreds of faces all turned upwards to watch this astonishing spectacle which began over the Pacific 12 hours ago and by now must have been seen by 90% of the world's population. It's believed that the Earth is passing through a belt of meteoric debris caused by the passing of a comet, and I... I really do urge anyone who possibly can to watch it. The whole sky is pulsating with vivid streaks and flashes of light, and the whole of London, right across to the Surrey Hills, stands out brilliantly in the hard green glare. All the usual features of a London crowd are present, from the man with a sandwich board announcing the end of the world to the man you can probably hear not far away from me. Yes, he's doing quite a good trade, too. Some of the brighter flashes really make you blink. Oh, there's a splendid one right across.
0: Oh, shut up and let me get some sleep. 6, 8. Oh, it must be so. It is 8. What a damn disorganized hospital. Where's that bell? Well, come on! Nurse! Sister! Hey, come here! Incompetent fools leaving me like this, supposing there was a fire. Nurse! Nurse! Who's that? Is someone there?
4: Whose room's this?
0: Mine. Aren't you the house surgeon?
4: Yes, Mr. Mason.
0: Oh, can't you see?
4: No.
0: What?
4: I'm blind. I woke up blind. I've been trying to find someone to help me.
0: I'm afraid I'm in the same state unless you care to help me off with these bandages.
4: Where are you?
0: Here. That's the end of the bed. Now, look, work your way up. It's my hand. We must look a comic couple.
4: I'm not laughing.
0: I won't be if the treatment hasn't worked. There's a pin at the back I can't quite manipulate.
5: All that?
0: Thanks. It's like unwinding a maple.
4: Well, you better do it yourself. Are the curtains drawn?
0: I suppose so. Nobody's coming to undraw them. The whole staff must have a hangover or something after last night. I can see.
4: Clearly?
0: Perfectly. The curtains are green. I always thought they were blue. I don't know why. Well, it's like my clothes are here. Oh, you don't know what it's like being able to see again.
4: I can imagine.
0: Oh, yes, of course. I'm sorry. How can I help you?
4: Take me along the passage to Lister Ward. There's a telephone in the sister's room.
0: Oh, this way. Oh, hold my arm. All right?
4: Yes?
0: Place sounds like a madhouse.
4: There must be someone on duty somewhere.
0: Is the ward at the end of the passage?
4: There are swing doors. Sister's room is on the right before you get there.
6: Hey, you!
0: Now, wait a moment. There's someone in the ward calling out. We'd better see what they want. It's all dark. Anything wrong?
6: No breakfast, no.
0: I pull the curtains back, mate. All right. Wait here, Doctor. We can't leave them in the dark.
4: No, of course not.
0: There.
6: Oh, go on.
0: What?
6: What a muck about, mate. Pull the curtains proper. We can't see a thing.
0: Yeah, go on, pull them. But I have.
4: He's blind too, like me. We're all blind.
6: Oh!
4: Quick, let's get out of here.
0: This looks like the room.
4: Give me the telephone.
0: On the table. There.
4: Dead. I thought it would be.
0: What's happened? What is it?
4: Everyone's blind. Finished.
0: There must be something we can do.
4: Yes. This is the 5th floor, isn't it?
0: Yes.
4: Where's the window?
0: You're facing it.
4: Thank you.
0: No. Oh, God. Oh, my God.
6: Where's anyone? Come on.
0: The stairs! Who's that? Don't move if you're on the stairs and can't see.
2: He knocked me over. I couldn't see him coming. Is that Mr. Mason?
0: Yes. I took the bandages off. I can see. Are you hurt?
2: Bruised a bit, that's all. I was washing the diabetic in number 7. I suddenly couldn't see. And he couldn't either. Then I went for help. But there's nobody.
0: All right, all right. Don't worry. Let's get out of this place. Which is the best way?
2: Straight down these stairs and through the main hall. What about the man who fell?
0: I'm afraid he's dead.
2: Oh, no!
0: Hold on now. Now, there are four steps coming. One, two, that's right. Here's a landing. You turn right. What's that?
2: The children's ward. Oh, we must go to them.
0: There's nothing we can do at the moment. Look, four more steps. Now, turn right.
2: Where?
0: Here's the main hall. Across here. Stop now. Here's the door. Now forward.
2: No. I'd rather stay here. I don't want to go out.
0: This place is a nightmare.
2: What place isn't like this? Besides, I know my way around here. Blindfold.
0: There'll be no food. Nothing.
2: I feel safer here. Besides, there are the children.
0: What can you do for them?
2: Make them a little less frightened. I am a nurse, after all.
0: You want me to stay?
2: No. You must go out and do what you can. Goodbye.
0: The street was empty and horribly silent. There seemed no particular reason to go in any direction, but after a moment's pause, I set off towards the West End, skirting a fruit lorry which had run across the pavement and deposited its load of oranges in the gutter. I badly wanted a drink. I crossed the road to a pub called the Alamein Arms. The door was open and a lugubrious song came from the interior.
5: Don't bury me at all. Just...
7: Oh, that's gin. What's this one? Ports. She blazes with ports.
5: Hi.
7: Who's that?
0: Are you open?
7: Just broken the window, haven't I? Of course I'm open.
0: I need a drink.
7: Who are you, anyway?
0: From the hospital.
7: Can you see?
0: Yes.
7: Is this whiskey I've got here?
0: No, peppermint.
7: She blazes with peppermint. Find me a bottle of whiskey, Doc.
0: Okay. I'm doctor enough for that, anyhow. This one's whiskey.
7: Thanks. Help yourself.
0: I'll have a brandy, if I may.
7: Anything you like.
0: You get drunk if you take it down like that.
7: I am drunk. And I've got to get drunker. You know what? I'm blind. That's what I am. I'm blind as a bat. Everybody's blind as a bat except you. It's that ruddy comet. Green shooting stars. Now everyone's blind. Do you see green shooting stars?
0: No.
7: There you are, then. Proves it. You didn't see them. You are blind. Everyone else saw them. All blind as bats.
0: Are you sure it's everyone?
7: Listen. You can't hear yourself talk here most days, not with the door open.
0: I see what you mean.
7: It's obvious, really.
0: Are you the landlord?
7: What if I am?
0: I want to pay.
7: Yeah, forget it. You know why? Because money's no use to a dead man. That's what I am after a few more drinks.
0: You look all right.
7: What's the good of living blind as a bat? That's what my wife said. She was right. And she more guts than what I have. When she found out the kids were blind too, she took them into her bed with her and turned on the gas.
0: Oh my.
7: That's what she did. I hadn't the guts to stick with them. But I will have soon. I'm going back up there soon when I'm drunk enough.
0: No.
7: Why not? Give me one reason why not. You can't.
0: It's wrong.
7: No. Nothing's left to be wrong. If you can't see that, you're blinder than me.
8: drunk enough to do it now.
9: Here I come, girls. Here I come.
0: I didn't stop him or try to follow him. I watched him go. Then I knocked back the last of my brandy and went out into the silent street.
10: That was episode 1 of The Day of the Triffids, a serial for broadcasting in 6 episodes by Giles Cooper from the novel by John Wyndham, with Patrick Barr as Bill Mason. Production for the BBC is by Peter Watts.

0: You unlock this door with the key of imagination. Beyond it is another dimension, a dimension of sound, a dimension of sight, a dimension of mind. You're moving into a land of both shadow and substance, of things and ideas. You've just crossed over into the Twilight Zone.
1: See me, Harvey?
2: And hear you, loud and clear.
1: How's the monitor picture?
2: Still distorted.
1: And we've got a few minutes left. Check your controls. Make sure the red switches are all on.
2: Check.
1: Now the blue ones.
2: Check again.
1: Any overloads?
2: Well, your amperage is steady, voltage and input. You sure you want to go through with this?
1: You sound positively funereal, Harvey.
2: I sound the way I feel. I'm helping you because you asked me, Paul. I can give you my support as an engineer. But enthusiasm is something I just can't dredge up.
1: No sense of adventure.
2: A sense of wonder, perhaps. And a sense of concern for a friend who's placing himself in jeopardy unnecessarily. You could just as well test the process with a lab rat or a monkey, but with yourself. Why?
1: A monkey can't take field notes.
2: But if you're so sure it works...
1: I know it works. The challenge now is to use it, to better the world if possible. Otherwise, it's just a machine that moves atoms from one temporal location to another. Sort of like a shuttle bus between centuries.
2: Take it to the physics department, then. Publish your work officially. Do you know how much funding you'll have? You'll also have a Nobel Prize, if that means anything to you.
1: It doesn't. In fact, it's what I don't want. If it's possible to change the past for the better, then it's equally possible to do the reverse. I can't take that chance. The world can't. Put this invention in the wrong hands, we're all through. If it is possible, I'll eliminate some of the suffering. If not, I'll know I tried. But, either way, I'll destroy this machine as soon as I get back.
2: You're in focus now, Paul.
1: Good. It gives us 3 minutes to countdown. You've entered three sets of coordinates.
2: Check. Paul.
1: And I've got what I need. One tube of Dramamine, one Japanese pocket dictionary, one hunting rifle, disassembled with a telescopic sight, one long-range hollow-point round. I'll only have the chance for a single shot. Wait a minute. Harvey, where is it?
2: Paul.
1: Where's the cartridge?
2: I have it.
1: Well, give it to me.
2: All right.
3: Cartridge, Harvey, now. I have a little over 2 minutes.
2: Paul, this is crazy. It's too dangerous.
3: Dangerous? Did you drink milk this morning, Harvey?
2: What's that got to do with...
3: What was the strontium-90 content in the glass? Did it occur to you that the things you've been eating and drinking might turn your bones to sawdust? Or guarantee that a child of yours might come into this world without arms or legs? The air you breathed today, what was in it? Harvey, old friend, you can talk to me about danger, but I don't have an exclusive franchise on risk.
2: You know what I think? I think you just don't like the 21st century.
3: I do not, Harvey. We're living in a septic tank, a gigantic cesspool in which runs the dregs, the misery-laden filth of man. Hatred, prejudice, violence. And man is the keeper of all this. He's also the scientifically advanced monkey who walks upright into an abyss of his own making. His bombs, his radioactivity, his fallout, his poisons, everything he designs is about dying. Ari, we live in an exquisite bedlam, made even more grotesque by the fact that we don't recognize our own insanity.
2: Did it ever occur to you that these scientifically advanced monkeys make bombs in order to survive? That across this planet, there are other monkeys who would pulverize us into dust if they thought they could get away with it?
3: I don't need a lesson in current events. The freedom-loving monkeys make bombs, the aggressors make bombs, and ultimately somebody pushes a button and just as ultimately the Earth disappears. There will, of course, be a few germs who rise up out of the rubble and wave microscopic flags of victory and shed microscopic tears for the human race. Are you content with that, Harvey?
2: But what you propose to do about it, to change history, is incredible. There is a logic and a paradox about time travel, you know. Haven't you read any science fiction?
3: Granted, there's no guarantee, but if I fail, you simply cross off one insignificant human. One frail, protesting member of the race. Look at it this way. If I fail, if I wind up in hell, or limbo, or a cemetery, the responsibility is exclusively mine. Now do me one last favor, Harvey. get back to the console and start the countdown.
2: I should know better than to argue with you, Paul. I hope you make it. You know that. See you soon.
3: Time will tell, Harvey. Time will tell.
1: Ready?
2: Ready. T-minus 10, 9, 8.
1: Here we go, my friend. The great adventure begins.
2: Your image is wavering. My God, Paul, I can see the bones through your skin.
1: Hit the first coordinates.
2: 2, 1, 0. Godspeed, Paul. Godspeed.
4: Exit 1, Paul Driscoll, a theoretical physicist and a creature of the 21st century. Unknown to his fellow researchers, he has worked up a complicated theorem involving the space-time continuum, built a prototype, a kind of time machine, if you will, and dared to put it to the test with himself as the subject. But he's attempting to use it for a purpose that doesn't include cheap thrills or personal gain. In a moment, he will seek out three history-changing events from the past in a desperate attempt to alter our less-than-perfect present. One of the oddest and most rarefied perks available to faculty members in the Twilight Zone.
2: And now, the Twilight Zone and our story, No Time Like the Past, starring Jason Alexander with Stacey Keach as your narrator.
5: There, I've finished my captain's log for tonight. So, you said that this is a matter of some urgency, Mr.
3: The name is Driscoll, but that's not important.
5: Perhaps you will be good enough to tell me, sir, what this is about. I'm due on the bridge in a few minutes.
3: Captain, is there any possible way you can alter your course?
5: I beg your pardon?
3: The course the ship is taking, can it be changed?
5: Since my country is a belligerent and these waters are a zone of combat, I would prefer to consult with higher authority before taking such a step.
3: Suppose I were to tell you, sir, that if you hold your present course for 5 more minutes, this ship will go down.
5: Just who are you, Mr. Driscoll?
3: You won't find me on your passenger list, Captain.
5: Oh? And you got on board how?
3: That's not important. But I'm not sailing for my health this trip, Captain. You might say I'm sailing for your health, and that of the crew and all the passengers aboard. I happen to know that this ship is going to be torpedoed, right off the old head of Kinsale Island, May the 7th.
5: That's today. How do you know this?
3: If I were to tell you, you'd say I was a lunatic.
5: I can't alter the course of the Lusitania simply on the word of one man.
3: All right, Captain, say I am a lunatic. Say that everything I'm telling you is just the product of a deranged mind. What would you lose by altering course now? How many minutes?
5: That's not the point.
3: That is the point, Captain. There'll be over 1,100 people drowned.
5: That will be enough, Mr. Driscoll.
3: And if you should be one of the fortunate few, Captain, remember when that court of inquiry convenes.
5: I must ask you to leave, sir.
3: I'm not asking you to scuttle the ship. All I'm suggesting is that you change course 1 degree. Just one single degree.
5: Steward, come in here.
6: Yes, Captain.
5: Escort Mr. Driscoll from my quarters.
6: Yes, sir. Come along if you would, sir.
3: Captain, there's still time.
5: And still time to confine you to your cabin. Take him away.
3: Sailor, take a look at the water off the bow. What do you see?
6: Sir?
3: Something under the water coming this way. Do you see it?
6: Captain! Sound the alarm! You! How did you know?

0: Yes?
1: I am here to prepare your room, mein Herr.
0: That won't be necessary.
1: But I have clean towels, sir, and soap.
0: Just a moment.
2: Ach, you have the loveliest room in the hotel, mein Herr.
0: Yes, yes, yes. It's a lovely view.
2: More than a view, sir. In a minute, from that window, you will see history unfolding. Why do you know that this whole side of the building has been rented? Every floor. All because of the Führer, so they can see him. Down in the street is a madhouse.
0: That's what I was told.
2: You are not German?
0: I'm an American.
2: An American. And what do they think of our Führer and the new Germany in America?
0: We're quite neutral.
2: You say neutral, but you mean something else.
0: No, I don't mean anything.
2: You hear? That is the new Germany. Something you will never understand.
0: That, madam, is the old Germany. Something you'll never understand.
2: We will see.
3: All right, just one shot. Not Goering, only Hitler, right through the forehead. Come on, buddy. Step into the crosshairs.
4: No, it's jammed.
5: That's Risco. Open up, bitte. Mach schnell, Herr Dresden. He will open up this door.
2: But I tell you, he was in here.
5: Maybe you were drinking schnapps. There's no way he could have gotten out, except headfirst through that window.
4: Look, what is that?
5: A rifle.

0: America! Come!
1: It's about time.
0: Sit!
1: You're the chief of police. I was told you speak English.
2: I venture to say that I speak it better than you speak Japanese.
1: I hardly speak any Japanese, but what I'm about to tell you is the most important English you've ever heard.
2: Mr. Driscoll, is it? You happen to be an enemy alien. Which is the reason?
1: Which is the reason I've been kept in a cell for 6 hours, and the reason you may have cause to regret this particular arrest.
2: Go on.
1: What I tried to tell your guards is that inside of an hour, this city is going to be destroyed, and upwards of 100,000 human beings will be destroyed along with it.
2: Indeed.
1: You're about to be bombed out of existence, but there's something you can do. You can begin some kind of an evacuation of women and children. You can save a few thousand lives.
2: By who say so, Mr. Driscoll? Who do you represent?
1: I don't represent anyone. Only the voice of history.
2: That's extremely poetic, Mr. Driscoll. But, most unfortunately, while I am sufficiently educated to appreciate lyricism, my official capacity makes me less prone to enjoy the subtleties and nuances of language for their own sake.
1: All right, look. I'll give this to you very unsubtly, with no nuances at all. There is going to be a bomb dropped here, and you're going to know a nightmare beyond any imagining.
0: Excuse me. Moshimoshi. Hai. Ah, wakarimashita.
2: A single aircraft, Mr. Driscoll. One lone B-29. I rather think we can survive that.
1: That picture on your desk. Your wife?
2: And my two daughters, age 8 and 10.
1: If you don't care about the city, do it for them. Look, this isn't just a request. It's in the nature of a prayer.
2: Mr. Driscoll, I will make an assumption that you have some illness. I won't stand you against the wall and shoot you, even in wartime. I'll send you to the army headquarters, where you can be interrogated. You're an alien, and by rights should be interned. However, if you'll keep this in mind when you get back to your country, the face of the enemy is not devoid of compassion.
1: And you might recall this conversation. If you survive, remember that the same thing could be said of your enemy. You tried to save Hiroshima.
2: God, hey, take this man away.
0: Where? Where did he go? And what? What is the great flash of light outside?

0: Then what?
1: Then nothing. The SS Lusitania, 1915, one of the causes of the First World War. Attempt number one. Failure number one. Then August 1939, the Hotel Berlin. Another blow for law and order. Hitting nothing and accomplishing the same. Finally, Hiroshima, August 1945. Three tries. Three misses.
0: Then you have to admit it now, Paul. The past is inviolate. What's happened must remain as it was. You can't change anything.
1: Yes, I believe you. And so it follows that there isn't anything we can do about the present. See that small brown book on the shelf? Bring it over to me, Harv, would you?
0: The study of 19th century Midwest America. This one of yours?
1: Particular favorite. Open it up to page 14. Talks about a certain place. I'll have a place called Homeville, Indiana. There are pictures showing what it looked like in 1881.
0: Charming. Parasols, bicycles. All very serene. Apropos of what?
1: Apropos of the fact that I'm going back there. One last trip in the machine.
0: I thought you were going to destroy it, whether you succeeded or not.
1: Going back there not to change anything, but simply to become a part of that world. A world of band concerts and summer nights on front porches. A world that hasn't heard of atomic bombs or germ warfare or anything else. That's where I'm going, Harvey. I've already packed my bag. The only book I'm taking with me is this one.
0: Of course you are. And there's no one who could hold you back. But remember this, everything is cause and effect. You go back in time to this Homeville, and you inadvertently change one event, alter it minutely. You might start a chain reaction beyond anything even you could imagine.
1: I'm going back there to live, not to change what doesn't need to be changed. Now, Harvey. Here are the coordinates. How about it?
0: All right. God help me, Paul. God help you.
1: Let's do it.
2: How is it with you, Harvey?
0: All set. The mechanism's still charged.
2: Enter the coordinates.
0: We go then. 5, 4, 3, 2, 1. How is it with you, Paul Driscoll? Wherever you are. No television sets. No nuclear arms. They're just the same. How is it with you?

0: What's yours, sir?
1: I think, a beer, please.
0: That'll be a nickel.
1: A nickel?
0: That's the price tag. You got 5 cents?
1: I think I might.
0: That's a $5 gold piece. You from around here?
1: No, from out of state.
0: Just passing through?
1: Well, as a matter of fact, I was thinking of settling down here. It's exactly as I thought it would be. You know anything about the boarding house across the square?
0: Ma Chamberlain's. Real nice accommodations. Runs a clean place.
1: Well, then I guess I'd better drink up and check it out. Come in.
2: I brought you some clean linens. Room comfortable enough for you?
1: Oh, very. Thank you.
2: Should be. No mid-afternoon sun, southern exposure, and the best view I got. You a traveling man, Mr. Driscoll?
1: No, Mrs. Chamberlain, I'm not.
2: I don't hold with traveling men. What is your business?
1: I'm a physicist.
2: Someday, when I got more time, you can explain that one to me. Now, I might as well tell you the rules of the house. No visitors after 8:30. Lady visitors in the drawing room downstairs. No gambling, no chewing. Breakfast at 7:30 sharp. Dinner at noon, supper at 6. If you're late, you're out of luck. Each week's bill paid in advance.
1: I think I understand.
2: Well, I'll be going now. Got plenty to do. Will you be joining us for supper, Mr. Driscoll?
1: I'd love to.
2: That'll be a chance to meet the other boarders. Mr. Hoffman, Mr. Hanford, he's from the bank, and Miss Sloan. She teaches school here in town. Lovely girl. And a moral one, too. Very moral.
1: I see.
2: Well, you'd better. I run a decent place. Did I mention no hard liquor in the rooms?
1: I'll remember that, Mrs. Chamberlain.
2: See that you do. Afternoon, then.
1: Nuclear fallout. Strategic wars in the Middle East. What happened to all that? It's summer. It's the 1st of July. There's going to be an evening band concert in a couple of days with lemonade and fireworks. It's 1881 in Homeville, Indiana. And my God, I'm home.
3: But I tell you, Mrs. Chamberlain...
2: More apple pie, Mr. Hanford.
3: Until this government assumes its rightful place in the world, we will remain an isolated, provincial community of states. You know what we should do?
4: Oh, no, Mrs. Chamberlain. I couldn't eat another bite.
3: We should take the American fleet, send it over to the Orient, and plant the American flag. And then down to Australia and back across the Pacific to South America, planting the flag as we go. Planting her deep and planting her high, flying her proud.
5: You ought to run for office, Mr. Hanford.
3: Believe me, Mr. Hoffman, I've thought of it. My friends have urged me to make my opinions known on some official plane, but finance comes first. It's the lifeblood of the nation. The bank needs me. You there, Mr. Driscoll, what are your views?
1: I don't have any, Mr. Hanford.
3: Of course you do, man. Everyone has views on the destiny of our country. Now you take the case of the Indian Wars. All this nonsense about giving them land, as if savages could understand treaties. Why, we should have had 20 George Custers and 100,000 men and just swept across the plains, destroying every redskin in sight.
4: I think the country is tired of fighting, Mr. Hanford. We were bled dry by the late war. I think anything we can accomplish by treaty, as long as it saves lives, is very much the proper course to pursue.
3: My dear young lady, I trust that this isn't the pap you spoon-feed your students. Treaties, indeed. Peace. The virility of a nation is in direct proportion to its fighting abilities. I will live to see the day when this country fields an army of 1 million men who can sweep away anything in its path. Oh, your pardon, Mrs. Chamberlain. I get carried away. You're not some kind of pacifist, too, are you, Driscoll?
1: Me? No. I guess I'm just a poor fool who's seen too many young men die because of too many old men who fight their battles at dining room tables.
5: Oh, my goodness.
3: I take offense at that remark.
1: And I take offense at armchair warriors who don't know what a shrapnel wound feels like. Or how death smells after 3 days in the sun. Or the look in a man's eyes when he knows he's minus one leg and the blood is seeping out of him. You have an enthusiasm for planting the flag, Mr. Hanford. But you don't even have a nodding acquaintance with what it's like to bury men in that same soil.
3: I'll not sit here and listen to talk like that.
1: Of course you won't. You'll go back to your bank, and it'll be business as usual until the next dinner time when you'll give us another vacuous speech about a nation growing strong by filling up its graveyards. Well, you're in for some gratifying times, Mr. Hanford. There'll be a lot of graveyards to fill. In Cuba, then in France, then all over Europe and the Pacific. You can sit on the sidelines and wave penance because by your definition, this country is going to get virile as the devil. From San Juan to Incheon, we'll show how red our blood is because we'll spill it. And there are two very unfortunate aspects to all this. One is that you'll never have to spill any. And the other is that you won't live long enough to know how right I am.
5: Oh, dear, such a violent man.
4: Excuse me, please. Mr. Driscoll.
1: Well, have I properly endeared myself to everyone inside?
4: I've been here almost 2 years, Mr. Driscoll. 2 years of mealtimes with Mrs. Chamberlain's homemade pies and Mr. Hanford's rhetoric. I lost a father and two brothers in the war, all three on a single afternoon. I was just an infant at the time, but for the 12 years my mother lived, we had a funeral every day. She never stopped mourning. I think they died for something, Mr. Driscoll. But tonight, for the first time, somebody made a point that patriotism doesn't have to mean dying.
1: Thank you for saying that, Miss Sloan.
4: Call me Abby, Mr. Driscoll.
1: Paul.
4: Do you know something, Paul? You look like a man in love. Not with a woman. With a moment. A place. What did you mean when you said other graveyards, other wars? Those names, what are those places?
1: It doesn't matter.
4: Why do I get the feeling that you're standing outside looking in? That you're just passing by?
1: I don't want to pass by, Abby. I want to come in. I wish I could.
4: Why can't you? Everything is possible. Everything.
1: Is it? I wish I could be sure.
4: I believe I already am.
6: Garfield's been shot!
1: Quickly, what's the date?
4: Why, the 2nd of July. Did he say the president's been shot?
1: July 2nd, 1881, that's right. President James Abraham Garfield shot in a Washington railway station.
4: But it just came over the telegraph. How do you know? How could you?
1: You're wrong, Abby. Not everything is possible.
4: Why, Paul?
1: I can't tell you why. But it begins again.
4: What do you mean?
1: Nothing. So be it, then. So be it. It's late, Abby. Very, very late. It's time to go home.

0: Oh. Good morning, Paul. Mr. Driscoll. We missed you at breakfast.
1: Sorry, I must have overslept. Is that the morning paper?
0: Yes. You may read it if you like. I'm finished. The president was badly wounded.
1: So I see.
0: But there's hope for his recovery. I guess sometimes that's all that's left, isn't it? Hope.
1: I suppose so.
0: Maybe that's wrong. Maybe we should be more realistic. If we find something that we want and need but can't have, perhaps we shouldn't give in to hope.
1: Abby, I'm sorry. I wish I could explain it to you, but I can't. I couldn't make you understand.
0: It's perfectly all right. Really, it is. You've got to forgive school teachers. They're inclined to read too many things into a glance, a word, a touch. Well, I've got a busy day today. So much to do, preparing for tomorrow. Parade at 9, square dancing at 11, games from noon to 5, picnic supper, and then fireworks. And my children, of course.
1: Your children?
0: 27 flat little voices. 14 boys, 13 girls, who will entertain you with their rendition of Columbia, the Gem of the Ocean, sung in 27 different keys.
1: I wouldn't miss it for the world.
0: May I ask you a question?
1: Please.
0: Who are you, Paul Driscoll? And where are you really from? And that book you carry, what is it?
1: It's just an old book of mine. It's nothing.
0: Is it? All right, then. We'll leave it at that.
2: How do, Mr. Driscoll?
1: Morning, Mr. Hoffman.
2: She does an awful good job with those kids, Miss Sloan.
1: So I've heard.
2: Pretty, too, for a school mom. The ones I had when I was a kid, they looked like they came out of a pickle jar.
1: Mine, too.
2: You like this town?
1: More than I can say.
2: Well, you might make it here if you've got what it takes. And from what I've heard, I'd say you do. You want to be more careful with your words, though. Mostly Republicans. Still and all, a nice little town. Doesn't change. That schoolhouse, I'll bet she's 75 years old as she stands. And I expect she'll stand till somebody pulls her down. Well, morning to you, Mr. Driscoll. I'm off to work. God bless President Garfield.
1: The school building. That's what I was trying to remember. Oh, my dear God. The site of the Holmville National Bank, formerly occupied by a school, built in 1823 and gutted by fire July 3rd, 1881, injuring 12 children. The fire was caused by a kerosene lantern on a runaway wagon. And I can't do anything. I can't warn anyone. It has to happen the way it's supposed to, like the president. I'm sorry, Mr. Garfield. Recover, you shall not. You're to die on September 19th of this year. In the schoolhouse, you are to burn this afternoon. A dozen children injured, and God help me, I have to stand by and let it happen.

0: National Bank, formerly occupied by a school built in 1823 and gutted by fire July 3rd, 1881, injuring 12 children. The fire was caused by a kerosene lantern on a runaway wagon.
1: No!
2: Everything is cause and effect. Go back in time to this home film. Change one event. Alter it minutely. You might start a chain reaction beyond anything even you could imagine.
3: How are you today, Mr. Driscoll?
4: Whiskey, please.
3: Bother you, does it?
4: What?
3: Those kids trying to sing. Well, they won't be at it long.
4: What's that?
3: Hard to keep them in during the summer. But Abby's doing a good job of it.
4: Give me another one, will you?
3: Sure thing. Something wrong? I ain't trying to butt in on your personal affairs, but you drink like a troubled man. If a man needs it, he needs it. So drink your fill. And may you drown them out, whatever they are.
4: What time is it?
3: 10 minutes of two. I give him another 10 minutes or so.
4: I've got to try.
3: How's that?
4: Why the devil doesn't she let them out of there?
3: How's that?
4: Nothing, just a runaway wagon with a kerosene lantern. That's all it takes.
5: All right, neighbors, gather round and get ready for a revelation. Just close right in, next to the wagon. That's it. Know why I'm holding up this lantern?
6: You're gonna tell us anyway, ain't you?
5: Like Diogenes, good friends, I'm looking for an honest man.
6: Well, you ain't gonna find one here.
5: An honest man who'll try one sip of Dr. Malone's alternative and tell me it's not the finest medicine he's ever tasted. This little bottle right here, why, it combines all the treatments for scrofula, King's Evil, ulcers, indolent tumors, rheumatism, gout, scurvy, neuralgia, enlargement of the bones, joints, and glands, not to mention the liver and spleen, also tetter, ringworm, biles, and carbuncles. And the cost, friends? A mere 25 cents the bottle.
4: Do me a favor, will you?
5: What's that, young man?
4: Don't light the lantern.
5: Why, I have to light it, to shed light on the subject.
4: Please, put it out.
5: An incredible price, you say? I'm not in the business for profit. I travel the length and breadth of this glorious nation to cure the sufferings of mankind. The ridiculously low price barely covers the cost of ingredients, bottling, and my own primitively simple existence. How about you, madam? Nervous disease? Dropsical swellings? Or constitutional disorders? Guaranteed to alter a depraved or impure state of the blood and other bodily fluids.
7: Well, I suppose I'll try it.
8: Better give me one, too.
6: How much if I buy two?
5: Why not a dozen? Take them home to your family and your neighbors. 1 25-cent piece each. That's all. How about you, young fella? One swallow, and you'll feel more manliness coursing through your body.
4: Unhitch the horses.
5: What's the trouble? Dyspepsia? Liver complaint? Here's what you need.
4: I need those horses unhitched from the other end of your wagon.
5: Now you listen here, young man.
4: They've stopped singing. That means they're almost finished. Look, I can't argue with you anymore. You've got to unhitch those horses. This wagon mustn't move from this spot.
5: You get out of here now. Go on. You hear me?
4: All right, then. I'll do it myself.
5: Get away from my horses!
4: Abby! Abby, get the children out of the schoolhouse! There's going to be a fire, do you hear me? There's going to be a... Hold it!
9: Look, it's the whole schoolhouse.
7: It's a fire wagon.
6: Oh, my God, the children.
7: Get out, children. Run. Run.
4: The children.
6: Stay back.
4: But I've got to get them out.
6: Stop them. Hold them down. It's too late, mister. It's too late. Ugh.
4: The children.
7: We got them out. Only a few were injured, none badly.
4: 12 children.
7: How did you know? You did, didn't you? You knew it would happen.
0: At 2 o'clock this afternoon. What I didn't know was that I would cause it.
7: Who are you?
0: It really doesn't matter. I shouldn't have come here. It can't work. I know too many things. Too many tomorrows. All the wars, all the catastrophes, all the tomorrows.
7: How, Paul? How did you know?
0: You're part of history, Abby. You and this town and the people in it, and I can't change you. I can't even touch you.
7: Why not?
0: Because the past is inviolate. It belongs to those who lived it. It's not for interlopers, but those who pass by and look in and wish they were a part of it. Goodbye, Abby. Stay well.
7: Where are you going?
0: Back to where I came from. Where I belong. I wanted bandstands and summer nights. Serenity. But the infinitely complicated mechanism of a human being. He can't live with the threat of a bomb. And he can't live with burned-out school buildings either. The finite or the infinite, it doesn't make any difference. He's always his brother's keeper. In a way, it was more than I expected because you were here. But I've overstayed my welcome.

0: Hello, Harvey.
1: Back so soon?
0: As it happens, back a little late.
1: You changed something?
0: I tried to. And in doing that, I caused it.
1: And now, where do you go, Paul?
0: Here, where I belong. That's what I've learned, to leave the yesterdays alone. I'd rather do something about tomorrow. That's what counts. The tomorrows.

0: incident on a July afternoon, 1881. A man named Driscoll who came and went, and in the process learned a simple lesson, perhaps best said by a poet named Lathbury, who wrote, "Children of yesterday, heirs of tomorrow, what are you weaving, labor and sorrow? Look to your looms again, faster and faster fly the great shuttles prepared by the master. Life's in the loom, room for it, room." Our tale of clocks and calendars in the Twilight Zone.
1: No Time Like the Past, starring Jason Alexander with Stacey Keach as your narrator, was adapted for radio by Dennis Etchison and based on a script by Rod Serling. Heard in the cast were Doug James,

0: Doug James, Michelle Graff, Nicholas Ruttle, Christian Solti, Micah Jacoby, Owen Yen, Linda Ryder, Roderick Peoples, Rich Kamenick, Carl Amari, Vince Amari, Paul Patch, and Richard Shavson. Doug James speaking.
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2: Alamagusa by Eric Frank Russell. It was a long time since the bustler had been so silent. She lay in the Syrian spaceport, her tubes cold, her shell particle scarred, her air that of a long-distance runner exhausted at the end of a marathon. There was good reason for this. She had returned from a lengthy trip by no means devoid of troubles. Now in port, well-deserved rest had been gained, if only temporarily. Peace, sweet peace. No more bothers, no more crises, no more major upsets, no more dire predicaments such as crop up in free flight at least twice a day. Just peace. Ha! Captain McNaught reposed in his cabin, feet upon desk, and enjoyed the relaxation to the utmost. The engines were dead, their hellish pounding absent for the first time in months. Out there in the big city, 400 of his crew were making whoopee under a brilliant sun. This evening, when First Officer Gregory returned to take charge, he was going into the fragrant twilight and make the rounds of neon-lit civilization. That was the beauty of making landfall at long last. Men could give way to themselves, blow off surplus steam, each according to his fashion. No duties, no worries, no dangers, no responsibilities in spaceport. A haven of safety and comfort for tired rovers. Again. Ha! Berman, the chief radio officer, entered the cabin. He was one of the half-dozen remaining on duty and bore the expression of a man who can think of 20 better things to do. Relayed signal just come in, sir. Handing the paper across, he waited for the other to look at it and perhaps dictate a reply. Taking the sheet, McNaught removed his feet from his desk, sat erect, and read the message aloud. Terran headquarters to Bustler. Remains here report pending further orders. Rear Admiral Vane W. Cassidy. Due there 17th. Fellman, Navy Op Command, Cirasec. He looked up, all happiness gone from his leathery features, and groaned. Something wrong? Asked Berman, vaguely alarmed. McNaught pointed at three thin books on his desk. The middle one, page 20. Leafing through it, Berman found an item that said, Vane W. Cassidy, Rear Admiral, Head Inspector, Ships and Stores. Berman swallowed hard. Does that mean... Yes, it does, said McNaught without pleasure. Back to training college and all its rigmarole. Paint and soap, spit and polish. He put on an officious expression, adopted a voice to match it.
3: Captain, you have only 799 emergency rations. Your allocation is 800. Nothing in your logbook accounts for the missing one. Where is it? What happened to it? How is it that one of your men's kit lacks an officially issued pair of suspenders? Did you report his loss?
4: Why does he pick on us? Asked Berman, appalled. He's never chivied us before.
2: That's why, informed McNaught, scowling at the wall. It's our turn to be stretched across the barrel. His gaze found the calendar. We have 3 days, and we'll need them. Tell Second Officer Pike to come here at once.
5: Berman departed gloomily. In short time, Pike entered. His face reaffirmed the old adage that bad news travels fast.
2: Make out an indent, ordered McNaught, for 100 gallons of plastic paint, navy gray, approved quality. 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And grab up any cleaning material that's going for free.
5: The men won't like this, remarked Pike feebly.
2: Ah, they're gonna love it, McNaught asserted. A bright, shiny ship, all spick and span, it's good for morale. It says so in that book. Get moving and put those indents in. And when you come back... Find the stores and equipment sheets and bring them here. We've got to check stocks before Cassidy arrives. Once he's here, we'll have no chance to make up shortages or smuggle out any extra items we happen to find in our hands.
5: Very well, sir.
2: Pike went out, wearing the same expression as Berman's. Lying back in his chair, McNaught muttered to himself. There was a feeling in his bones that something was sure to cause a last-minute ruckus. A shortage of any item would be serious enough unless covered by a previous report.
5: A surplus would be bad, very bad.

0: The former implied carelessness or misfortune. The latter suggested barefaced theft of government property in circumstances condoned by the commander. For instance, there was that recent case of Williams of the heavy cruiser Swift. He'd heard of it over the space vine when out around Butis. Williams had been found in unwitting command of 11 reels of electric fence wire when his official issue was 10. It had taken a court-martial to decide that the extra reel, which had formidable barter value on a certain planet, had not been stolen from space stores or, in sailor jargon, teleported aboard. But Williams had been reprimanded, and that did not help promotion. He was still rumbling discontentedly when Pike returned bearing a folder of foolscap sheets. "Gonna start right away, sir?" "We'll have to." He heaved himself erect, mentally bid goodbye to time off and a taste of the bright lights. "It'll take long enough to work right through from bow to tail. I'll leave the men's kit inspection to the last." Marching out of the cabin, he set forth toward the bow, Pike following with brooding reluctance. As they passed the open mainlock, Peaslake observed them, bounded eagerly up the gangway and joined behind. A Pooka member of the crew, he was a large dog whose ancestors had been more enthusiastic than selective. He wore with pride a big collar inscribed, "Peaslake, property of S.S. Bustler." His chief duties, ably performed, were to keep alien rodents off the ship and on rare occasions smell out dangers not visible to human eyes. The three paraded forward, McNaught and Pike in the manner of men grimly sacrificing pleasure for the sake of duty, Peaslake with the panting willingness of one ready for any new game no matter what. Reaching the bow cabin, McNaught dumped himself in the pilot's seat, took the folder from the other. "You know this stuff better than me. The chart room is where I shine. So I'll read them out while you look them over." He opened the folder, started on the first page. "K1, beam compass, type D, one of." "Check," said Pike. "K2, distance and direction indicator, electronic type, JJ, one of." "Check." "K3, port and starboard gravitic meters, Cassini models, one pair." "Check." Peaslake planted his head in McNaught's lap, blinked soulfully, and whined. He was beginning to get the other's viewpoint. This tedious itemizing and checking was a hell of a game. McNaught consolingly lowered a hand and played with Peaslake's ears while he plowed his way down the list. K-187, foam rubber cushions, pilot and co-pilot, one pair. Check. By the time First Officer Gregory appeared, they had reached the tiny intercom cubby and poked around it in semi-darkness. Peaslake had long departed in disgust. M-24, spare mini speakers, 3-inch type, T-2, one set of 6. Check. Looking in, Gregory popped his eyes and said,
1: What's going on?
0: Major inspection due soon, McNaught glanced at his watch. Go see if Stores has delivered a load, and if not, why not? Then you'd better give me a hand and let Pike take a few hours off.
1: Does this mean land leave is canceled?
0: You bet it does, until after his honor has been and gone. He glanced at Pike. When you get into the city, search around and send back any of the crew you can find. No arguments or excuses. Also, no alibis and or delays. It's an order. Pike registered unhappiness. Gregory glowered at him, went away, came back, and said, Stores will have that stuff here in 20 minutes' time. With bad grace, he watched Pike depart. M-47, intercom cable, woven wire, protected, 3 drums. Check, said Gregory, mentally kicking himself for returning at the wrong time. The task continued until late into the evening, was resumed early next morning. By that time, 3/4 of the men were hard at work inside and outside the vessel, doing their jobs as though sentenced to them for crimes contemplated but not yet committed. Moving around the ship's corridors and catwalks had to be done crab fashion, with a nervous, sidewise edging. Once again, it had been demonstrated that the Terran life form suffers from ye fear of wet paint. The first smearer would have 10 years willed off his unfortunate life. It was in these conditions, in mid-afternoon of the second day, that McNaught's bones proved their feelings had been prophetic. He recited the 9th page while Jean Blanchard confirmed the presence and actual existence of all items enumerated. 2/3 of the way down, they hit the rocks, metaphorically speaking, and commenced to sink fast. McNaught said boredly, V-1097, drinking bowl, enamel, one of.
1: Is this?
0: Said Blanchard, tapping it.
1: V-1098, Offog 1. Quoi? Asked Blanchard, staring. V-1098, Offog 1. O-F-F-O-G. 1. Repeated McNaught. Well, why are you looking thunderstruck? This is the ship's galley. You're the head cook. You know what's supposed to be in the galley, don't you? Where's this Offog?
2: Never heard of him, stated Blanchard flatly.
1: You must have. It's on this equipment sheet in plain, clear type. Offog 1, it says. It was here when we fitted out 4 years ago. We checked it ourselves and signed for it.
2: I sign for nothing, Offog, Blanchard denied. In the cuisine, there is no such thing.
1: Look, McNaught scowled and showed him the sheet.
0: Blanchard looked and sniffed disdainfully. I have here the electronic oven, one off. I have jacketed broilers, graduated capacities, one set. I have Bain Marie pans, six off, but no Offog. Never heard of him. I do not know of him. He spread his hands and shrugged. No Offog.
1: There's got to be, McNaught insisted. What's more, when Cassidy arrives, there'll be hell to pay if there isn't.
0: You find him, Blanchard suggested. You got a certificate from the International Hotel Schools of Cookery. You got a certificate from the Cordon Bleu of Cuisine. You got a certificate with 3 credits from the Space Navy Feeding Center, McNaught pointed out. All that, and you don't know what an Offog is?
2: Nom de chien,
0: ejaculated Blanchard, waving his arms around. I tell you, 10,000 times, there is no Offog. There never was an Offog. Escoffier himself could not find the Offog, of which there is none.
2: Am I a magician, perhaps?
0: It's part of the culinary equipment, McNaught maintained. It must be because it's on page 9. And page 9 means its proper home is in the galley, care of the head cook.
2: Like hell it does, Blanchard retorted.
0: He pointed at a metal box on the wall.
2: Intercom booster. Is that mine?
0: McNaught thought it over. Conceded. No, it's Berman's. His stuff rambles all over the ship.
2: Then ask him for this bloody Offog, said Blanchard triumphantly.
0: I will. If it's not yours, it must be his. Let's finish this checking first. If I'm not systematic and thorough, Cassidy will jerk off my insignia. His eyes sought the list. V-1099 inscribed collar, leather, brass-studded dog for the use of... No need to look for that. I saw it myself 5 minutes ago. He ticked the item, continued. V-1100, sleeping basket, woven reed, one of.
2: Isis,
0: said Blanchard, kicking it into a corner. V-1101, cushion, foam rubber to fit sleeping basket, one of. Half of, Blanchard contradicted. In 4 years, he has chewed away the other half. Maybe Cassidy will let us indent for a new one. Yeah, it doesn't matter. We're okay, so long as we can produce the half we've got. McNaught stood up, closed the folder. That's the lot for here. I'll go see Berman about this missing item. The inventory party moved on. Berman switched off a UHF receiver, removed his earplugs, and raised a questioning eyebrow. In the galley, we're short an Offog, explained McNaught. Where is it?
1: Why, ask me. The galley's Blanchard's bailiwick.
0: Not entirely. A lot of your cables run through it. You've got 2 terminal boxes in there, also an automatic switch and an intercom booster. Where's the Offog?
1: Never heard of it, said Berman, baffled.
0: McNaught shouted, Don't tell me that! I'm already fed up hearing Blanchard say it. 4 years back, we had an Offog. It says so here. This is our copy of what we checked and signed for. It says we signed for an Offog. Therefore, we must have one. It's got to be found before Cassidy gets here.
1: Sorry, sir,
0: sympathized Berman.
1: I can't help you.
0: Oh, you can think again, advised McNaught. Up in the bow, there's a direction and distance indicator. What do you call it?
1: A dinin, said Berman, mystified.
0: And, McNaught went on, pointing at the pulse transmitter, what do you call that?
1: The opera popper.
0: Baby name, see? Dinin and opera popper. Now rack your brains and remember what you called an Offog 4 years ago.
1: Nothing, asserted Berman, has ever been called an Offog to my knowledge.
0: Then, demanded McNaught, why did we sign for one?
1: I didn't sign for anything. You did all the signing.
0: While you and others did the checking, 4 years ago, presumably in the galley, I said, Offog 1, and either you or Blanchard pointed to it and said, check.
1: I took somebody's word for it.
0: I have to take other specialists' words for it. I'm an expert navigator, familiar with all the latest navigational gadgets, but not with other stuff. So I'm compelled to rely on people who know what an Offog is, or ought to. Berman had a bright thought.
1: All kinds of oddments were dumped in the main lock, the corridors and the galley when we were fitted out. We had to sort through a deal of stuff and stash it where it properly belonged, remember? This off-off thing might be any place today. It isn't necessarily my responsibility or Blanchard's.
0: I'll see what the other officers say, agreed McNaught, conceding the point. Gregory, Worth, Sanderson, or one of the others may be coddling the item. Wherever it is, it's got to be found, or accounted for in full if it's been expended. He went out. Berman pulled a face, inserted his earplugs, resumed fiddling with his apparatus. An hour later, McNaught came back, wearing a scowl. Positively, he announced with ire, there is no such thing on the ship. Nobody knows of it. Nobody can so much as guess at it.
1: Cross it off and report it lost, Berman suggested. What? When we're hard aground? You know as well as I do that loss and damage must be signed at time of occurrence. If I tell Cassidy the off-fog went west in space, he'll want to know when, where, and how, and why it wasn't signaled. There'll be a real ruckus if the contraption happens to be valued at 500,000 credits. I can't dismiss it with an airy wave of the hand. What's the answer, then? Inquired Berman, innocently ambling straight into the trap.
0: There's one and only one, McNaught announced.
1: You will manufacture an off-fog.
2: Who? Me?
0: Said Berman, twitching his scalp.
1: You and no other. I'm fairly sure the thing is your pigeon anyway.
2: Why?
1: Because it's typical of the baby names used for your kind of stuff. I'll bet a month's pay that an off-fog is some sort of scientific alamagusa. Something to do with fog, perhaps. Maybe a blind approach gadget.
2: The blind approach transceiver is called the Fumbly, Berman informed.
1: There you are, said McNaught, as if that clinched it. So, you will make an off-fog. It will be completed by 6 tomorrow evening and ready for my inspection then. It had better be convincing. In fact, pleasing. In fact, its function will be convincing.
0: Berman stood up, let his hands dangle, and said in hoarse tones,
2: How can I make an off-fog when I don't even know what it is?
0: Neither does Cassidy know, McNaught pointed out, leering at him. He's more of a quantity surveyor than anything else. As such, he counts things. Looks at things, certifies that they exist, accepts advice on whether they are functionally satisfactory or worn out. All we need to do is concoct an imposing alamagusa and tell him it's the fog.
2: Holy Moses, said Berman fervently.
1: Let's not rely on dubious assistance of biblical characters, McNaught reproved. Let us use the brains that God has given us. Get a grip on your soldering iron and make a top-notch fog by 6 tomorrow evening. That's an order.
0: He departed, satisfied with his solution. Behind him, Berman gloomed at the wall and licked his lips. Once, twice. Rear Admiral Vane W. Cassidy arrived right on time. He was a short, paunchy character with a florid complexion and eyes like those of a long, dead fish. His gait was an important strut.
2: Captain, I trust that you have everything shipshape.
1: Everything usually is, assured McNaught glibly.
0: I see to that. He spoke with conviction.
2: Good,
0: approved Cassidy.
2: I like a commander who takes his responsibilities seriously. Much as I regret saying so, there are a few who do not.
0: He marched through the main lock, his cod eyes taking note of the fresh white enamel.
2: Where do you prefer to start, bow or tail?
0: My equipment sheets run from bow backward. We may as well deal with them the way they're set.
2: Very well.
0: He trotted officiously toward the nose, paused on the way to pat Peaslake and examine his collar.
3: Well cared for, I see. Has the animal proved useful?
0: He saved 5 lives on Mardia by barking a warning.
3: The details have been entered in your log, I suppose.
0: Yes, sir. The log is in the chart room awaiting your inspection.
3: We'll get to that in due time.
0: Reaching the bow cabin, Cassidy took a seat, accepted the folder from McNaught, started off at businesslike pace.
3: K-1 beam compass type D 1 of.
0: This is it, sir, said McNaught, showing him.
3: Still working properly?
0: Yes, sir. They carried on. Reached the intercom cubby, the computer room, a succession of other places back to the galley. Here, Blanchard posed in freshly laundered white clothes and eyed the newcomer warily.
3: V-147, electronic oven, 1 of.
0: Isis, said Blanchard, pointing with disdain.
3: Satisfactory?
0: Inquired Cassidy, giving him the fishy eye.
1: Not big enough, declared Blanchard. He compassed the entire galley with an expressive gesture.
2: Nothing's big enough. Place too small. Everything's too small. I am chef de cuisine, and she is a cuisine like an attic.
3: This is a warship, not a luxury liner, Cassidy snapped.
0: He frowned at the equipment sheet.
3: V-148. Timing device. Electronic oven. Attachment there, too. What of?
2: Is this, spat Blanchard, ready to sling it through the nearest port if Cassidy would first donate the two pins.
0: Working his way down the sheet, Cassidy got nearer and nearer while nervous tension built up. Then he reached the critical point and said,
3: V-1098, Orfog 1.
2: Mon bleu,
3: said Blanchard, shooting sparks from his eyes. I have said before, and I say again, there never was...
0: The Orfog is in the radio room, sir, McNaught chipped in hurriedly.
3: Indeed?
0: Cassidy took another look at the sheet.
3: Then why is it recorded along with the galley equipment?
0: It was placed in the galley at time of fitting out, sir. It's one of those portable instruments left to us to fix up where most suitable.
3: Then it should have been transferred to the radio room list. Why didn't you transfer it?
0: I thought it better to wait for your authority to do so, sir. The fish eyes registered gratification.
3: Yes, that is quite proper of you, Captain. I will transfer it now.
0: He crossed the item from sheet 9, initialed it, entered it on sheet 16, initialed that.
3: V-1099, inscribed collar, leather... Oh, yes, I've seen that. The dog was wearing it.
0: He ticked it. An hour later, he strutted into the radio room. Berman stood up, squared his shoulders, but could not keep his feet or hands from fidgeting. His eyes protruded slightly and kept straying toward McNaught in silent appeal. He was like a man wearing a porcupine in his breeches.
3: V-1098, Orfog 1,
0: said Cassidy in his usual tone of brooking no nonsense. Moving with the jerkiness of a slightly uncoordinated robot, Berman pawed a small box fronted with dials, switches, and colored lights. It looked like a radio ham's idea of a fruit machine. He knocked down a couple of switches, the lights came up, played around in intriguing combinations.
3: This is it, sir,
0: he informed with difficulty.
3: Ah.
0: Cassidy left his chair and moved across for a closer look.
3: I don't recall having seen this item before, but there are so many different models of the same things. Is it still operating efficiently?
2: Yes, sir.
0: It's one of the most useful things in the ship, contributed McNaught for good measure.
3: What does it do?
0: Inquired Cassidy, inviting Berman to cast a pearl of wisdom before him. Berman paled. Hastily, McNaught said,
2: A full explanation would be rather involved and technical, but to put it simply as possible, it enables us to strike a balance between opposing gravitational fields. Variation in lights indicate the extent and degree of unbalance at any given time.
3: It's a clever idea,
0: added Berman, made suddenly reckless by this news.
3: Based upon Finnegale's constant.
2: I see, said Cassidy, not seeing at all. He resumed his seat, ticked the off-fog, and carried on.
3: Z-44, switchboard automatic, 40-line intercom, one of.
0: Here it is, sir. Cassidy glanced at it, returned his gaze to the sheet. The others used his momentary distraction to mop perspiration from their foreheads. Victory had been gained. All was well. For the third time.
3: Ha!
0: Rear Admiral Vane W. Cassidy departed pleased and complimentary. Within 1 hour, the crew bolted to town. McNaught took turns with Gregory at enjoying the gay lights. For the next 5 days, all was peace and pleasure. On the sixth day, Berman brought in a signal, dumped it upon McNaught's desk, and waited for the reaction. He had an air of gratification, the pleasure of one whose virtue is about to be rewarded.
4: Terran headquarters to Bustler. Return here immediately for overhaul and refitting. 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Feldman, Navy Op Command, Cirrusek.
2: Back to Terra, commented McNaught happily. And an overhaul will mean at least 1 month's leave.
0: He eyed Berman. Tell all the officers on duty to go to town at once and order the crew aboard. The men will come running when they know why.
4: Yes, sir, said Berman, grinning.
0: Everyone was still grinning 2 weeks later when the Seaport had receded far behind and Sol had grown to a vague speck in the sparkling mist of the bow starfield. 11 weeks to go, but it was worth it. Back to Terra.
3: Hurrah!
0: In the captain's cabin, the grins abruptly vanished one evening when Herman suddenly developed the willies. He marched in, chewed his bottom lip while waiting for McNaught to finish writing in the log. Finally, McNaught pushed the book away, glanced up, frowned. Well, what's the matter with you? Got a bellyache or something?
3: No, sir. I've been thinking.
0: Does it hurt that much?
3: I've been thinking, persisted Berman in funereal tones. We're going back for overhaul. You know what that means. We'll walk off the ship, and a horde of experts will walk onto it.
0: He stared tragically at the others.
3: Experts, I said. Well, naturally, there'll be experts, McNaught agreed. Equipment cannot be tested and brought up to scratch by a bunch of dopes.
0: It will require more than a mere expert to bring the off-fog up to scratch, Berman pointed out.
3: It'll need a genius.
0: McNaught rocked back, swapped expressions like changing masks.
3: Jump in, Judas. I'd forgotten all about that thing. When we get to Terra, we won't blind those boys with science. No, sir, we won't, endorsed Berman. He did not add any more, but his face shouted aloud, You got me into this, you get me out of it.
0: He waited for a time while McNaught did some intense thinking, then prompted,
3: What do you suggest, sir?
0: Slowly, the satisfied smile returned to McNaught's features as he answered, Break up the contraption and feed it into the disintegrator.
3: That doesn't solve the problem, said Berman. We'll still be short an off-fog.
0: No, we won't. Because I'm going to signal its loss owing to the hazards of service. He closed one eye in an emphatic wink. We're in free flight right now. He reached for a message pad and scribbled on it while Berman stood by vastly relieved. Bustler to Terran headquarters, item V-1098, off-fog 1. Came apart under gravitational stress while passing through twin sun field Hector Major Minor. Material used as fuel. McNaught, Commander, Bustler. Berman took it to the radio room and beamed it earthward. All was peace and progress for another 2 days. The next time he went to the captain's cabin, he went running and worried.
3: General call, sir,
0: he announced breathlessly and thrust the message into the other's hands. Terran headquarters for relay all sectors, urgent and important. All ships grounded forthwith. Vessels in flight under official orders will make for nearest spaceport pending further instructions. Welling, Alarm and Rescue Command, Terra.
3: Something's gone bust, commented McNaught, undisturbed.
0: He traipsed to the chart room, Berman following. Consulting the charts, he dialed the intercom phone, got Pike in the bow, and ordered.
3: There's a panic. All ships grounded. We've got to make for Sackstead Port. About 3 days run away. Change course at once. Starboard 17 degrees, declination 10.
0: Then he cut off, griped. Bang goes that sweet month on Terra. Never did like that Zackstead either. It stinks. The crew will feel murderous about this, and I don't blame them.
3: What do you think has happened, sir? Asked Berman.
0: He looked both uneasy and annoyed.
3: Heaven alone knows. The last general call was 7 years ago when the Starrider exploded halfway along the Mars run. They grounded every ship in existence while they investigated the cause.
0: He rubbed his chin, pondered, and went on. And the call before that one was when the entire crew of the blowgun went nuts. Whatever it is this time, you can bet it's serious.
3: It wouldn't be the start of a space war.
0: Against whom? McNaught made a gesture of contempt. Nobody has the ships with which to oppose us.
3: No, it's some technical thing.
0: We'll learn of it eventually. They'll tell us before we reach Sackstead or soon after. They did tell him. Within 6 hours, Berman rushed in with face full of horror.
3: What's eating you now? Demanded McNaught, staring at him. The off-fog,
0: stuttered Berman. He made motions as though brushing off invisible spiders.
3: What of it? It's a typographical error. In your copy, it should read off-dog. O-F-F, period. Dog.
0: The commander stared owlishly. Off? Dog? Echoed McNaught, making it sound like foul language.
3: See for yourself.
0: Dumping the signal on the desk, Berman bolted out, left the door swinging. McNaught scowled after him, picked up the message.
5: Terran headquarters to Bustler. Your report, V-1098, ship's official dog, Peaslake.
0: 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Terror. In the privacy of his cabin, McNaught commenced to eat his nails. Every now and again, he went a little cross-eyed as he examined them for nearness to the flesh.
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0: And now here is your guide to these adventures of the mind, the editor of Astounding Science Fiction magazine, John Campbell, Jr.
1: Dreams are a remarkable thing, a remarkable power of the human mind. Freud, the psychoanalytical school, has held very important. But there's one aspect of dreaming that they deny, they overlook, perhaps. That's tonight's story. If someone handed you a photograph of a man's face and said, do you know who this is? Suppose that was a photograph of yourself 20 years from now. You'd have an awful hard time recognizing that. We can recognize a picture of something that we have seen. It is impossible to recognize something that we haven't yet seen. Let's say we have a patient who comes into an analyst's office, a badly frightened man.
2: Dr. Sharp, my name is Jim Bedford. I got your name from the National Health Trust. They say you're the quick shock analyst they'd recommend in this area.
1: It's nice of the Health Trust to say that. Builds up my morale in these troubled post-war times.
2: They speak very highly of you. I feel so darn silly running to a psychiatrist. That's for old ladies. Maybe we better forget it. I've got a lot of pressing work that I should be taking care of.
1: Let's see, Mr. Bedford. Now, according to the data you gave my secretary, you're with the State War Reclaim Bureau.
2: Yes, that's right. I'm regional director. I've been with the Bureau all my adult life since 1971. Since the Doom War.
1: It must be rewarding work watching the radioactive ash cleared away, houses and stores springing up again after so many decades, seeing the city itself come back from the rubble, knowing you could take a good share of the credit.
2: That's going to be a long task, another generation.
1: Sit down and you tell me about it.
2: No couch? I thought all you psychoanalysts had couches. This office building was lucky to escape being hit.
1: Yes, it's one of the few pre-war buildings left in this part of Sacramento. Matter of fact, it was your War Reclaim Bureau that loaned my family the money to rebuild.
2: Doctor, why is it happening to me? What am I going to do? I have to stay at my job. Nobody else can do it. Nobody else knows this area the way I do. Nobody knows the people here the way I do.
1: You were born here, William?
2: Yes, I've lived in Sacramento all my life.
1: What is it that's bothering you?
2: I have some kind of hallucination, and it keeps getting worse. I've tried to shake it, but it comes back bigger and stronger. Now it's getting so that I can't work. I can't do my job.
1: I'm starting up recall-inducing equipment, Mr. Bedford. It'll put you in a state of semi-sleep for a few moments. I'd like you to tell me what this hallucination is. Then maybe I can tell you why you have it, and maybe help you deal with it.

0: damaged inventories. Must be a million of them stuck in the basket today alone. Oh, I ought to quit and go to bed and get some sleep. Where's the report on that mutant rat they've been killing? One that spins webs. Better okay the extermination program. Poisoned grain probably be best, if it eats grain. Probably have to ask for federal aid, not enough funds to do the job right. Oh, I'll okay the extermination and hope they can raise the funds. Bad enough to have ordinary rodent infestation. Plague carriers, the worst possible sanitation menace.
1: Menace?
2: Huh?
0: Oh, it's you, Giller. How did you get into my apartment?
1: Front door was unlocked. I'm sorry to interrupt your work.
0: Well, I was about to stop. What time is it? Past midnight. Do you want a beer? I'm going
1: to
0: have one.
1: Siphoning valuable grain off to make beer in these times of need. Must be nice to be a big wheel and have luxuries. Your own stove, refrigerator. You know, I haven't had beer since last May.
0: You'll survive. You've always managed to. Trade some of that black market coffee of yours or some of those eggs from your chickens.
1: You know, we lost all our chickens. That blood disease from the old H-bomb blast. Take a look at this.
0: Your application for aid?
1: Turned down.
0: I know.
1: Why?
0: Don't ask me why. Oh, okay. I'm the responsible person. I turned it down.
1: You and I have been friends since we were kids.
0: So what?
1: You get a kick out of it, Lord, and over the people you've known. People who were something in the community before the Doom War. People you had to look up to and say sir to.
0: I'm sorry about your poultry farm. I'm sorry for all the poultry raisers, you included. And the beef raisers and the walnut growers. But certain things have to be rebuilt before others. Heavy industry comes first. Factories, steel and cement and fuel producers. Synthetic fabric.
1: Where are your people?
0: Good night, Giller. Write me a letter on the proper form.
1: I'll talk to you in a few days about my application for aid. Maybe you'll change your mind. Come around.
0: Giller ever got that farm going, he'd be the biggest black market operator in California. $5 a piece for grade A eggs, and he knows where to get it. Everybody trying to swing a deal, make money, cash in on people's hunger. I wonder if he's really gone, or if he's hanging around outside. People like him get on my nerves. I better go see.
3: Picture.

0: dream of falling tends to indicate that the patient has some kind of fear of a basic insecurity, a feeling that he's faced with a problem that he must solve and can't solve. But he's got to solve it, but he can't solve it, but it must be solved. Mr. Bedford.
1: I'm falling. Help me, I'm falling.
0: No, no, you're not. You're here in my office, sitting in a chair.
2: Yes. But I was falling. I started to go out of my apartment. I opened the door to the hall, and there wasn't any floor under my feet, just emptiness. And I tried to grab hold of something, and there wasn't anything, nothing at all anywhere. Just darkness.
0: What happened next? Were you hurt?
2: Doctor, how could I have been hurt? It was just in my mind. Maybe I stumbled or something, but I didn't fall, because there was no place to fall.
0: Momentary dizziness from overwork, fatigue.
2: Yes, yes, maybe.
0: And since then, you've had a fear of falling.
2: A phobia.
0: Phobia.
2: Phobia about high places.
0: Okay, Mr. Bedford, let's try another recall. Now, this time, I want you to remember more about the falling and your friend Giller.
1: Stop it! Don't kill me! Don't throw me over the rail, please!
3: Shut up! Well, you probably think I'm going to give you one last chance before we toss you off this ramp.
2: It's not my fault. I tried to get funds. Bureau's short on funds. Terrible task ahead.
0: He can't hear you.
3: Bedford, I came to you and begged you to okay our application, but you turned us down. You did all you could to block it.
2: Black market rabble. Police never seemed to get you all. Probably bought off.
3: That's right, bought off. Now look, Bedford, for old time's sake, you want to get in on this along with us. I'll let you in. I have a sentimental feeling towards you. I think you sincerely felt you shouldn't okay our application.
2: I never will. Even if you kill me.
3: Oh, you mean that?
2: I got my job. Responsibility. Heavy industry comes first.
3: Remember when there were eggs, how the shells looked when they were dropped? Remember how it felt to crush the eggshell underfoot? How did that old nursery rhyme go about putting the pieces of the shell back together? But the way Bedford, we're making sure the next regional director isn't so devoted to heavy industry. We're getting in somebody with, shall we say, an agricultural frame of mind?
0: Okay, let's finish this up and get going. Get him over the rail. It's almost a mile to the ground.
2: How could a thing like this happen to me and be forgotten? Can a person forget being knocked down, kicked, and threatened with death?
0: It wasn't forgotten. It remained buried beneath, repressed. We'll have to try some more recall, Mr. Bedford. So far, I don't have enough to go on. Now, this business of Giller and his men beating and terrorizing you provides what's called the traumatic incident, the moment of fear that starts the chain reaction of repression going. But are you willing to try another recall?
2: Not now, Doctor.
0: We shouldn't stop at this point.
2: I couldn't stand anymore. Tomorrow, maybe.
0: We'd better go on now, Mr. Bedford. Now, from what you recall, I got an impression that there's no time to waste. I don't think they just beat you up and threatened you. I think they did throw you over the rail to your death. I think they killed you.
2: All right, Doctor. I'll let you start your recall-inducing gadget again, but don't make me go back to that moment. Something else. I couldn't stand to see them standing there above me. Higher and higher, and then the ramp and the railing disappearing.
0: At this time, I'd like you to think of something pleasant, satisfying. Perhaps a day in your work when you were particularly pleased with what you accomplished.
2: The public baths. Kids splashing around, lots of hot water. Wonder how many of us would be dead by now. Dead from contamination from the perpetual fallout if we hadn't built those huge pools and fountains over there. It's the hardest decision I ever made. I felt like a lunatic giving them the go-ahead. A lot of people were angry about that. But after I saw the figures from the Anti-Radiation Committee, it had to be done. No matter how many people got angry, I know my duty. It's to the whole people, not a few special groups here and there.
0: You say you okayed the building of mass public baths, and you actually stood and watched the people bathing.
2: That's right. togas, like ancient times. Mr. Bedford, I want you to listen to me carefully. I have something important to say to you.
4: What's wrong, Doctor?
2: Well, as a licensed general practitioner, I've been interested in the idea of public baths as an anti-radiation measure. In my opinion, it's a sound idea. But the proposal hasn't yet been put through. No baths have been built. It'll be at least 5 years before the baths can be put into operation. The usual interpretation doesn't quite check. Sometimes the dream isn't quite usual. If a man has a dream of the future, it's awfully hard to identify its source, because the source hasn't happened yet.
0: Tell me, Bedford, you were exposed to a great deal of radiation in the early part of your life, and so were your parents.
2: That's right.
0: We all were. We all went through the blasts and the heavy fallout of the war, the contamination of our food, water, homes, clothing. Do you remember any unusual exposure, either to you or to your parents, radiation approaching a dangerous maximum?
4: Let me try to remember. I'm confused. You think I'm some sort of a freak.
0: Stop sitting there in the chair insulting yourself. You have to make plans.
4: Plans? There's nothing I can do. There's no way I can stop him.
0: Try to remember any toxic dose of radiation, especially in the earliest part of your life. Now go back to the enemy missile attack. Sirens. Can you hear sirens? You're possibly running toward a shelter. Your family running, too. Across a field, maybe.
4: I'm sorry, Doctor. I've had all I can take. I'll see you again some other time.
0: You're leaving?
4: Thanks for the help. I've got to consider all this. Maybe I'm not remembering the future. Maybe it's just a false memory, a neurotic fantasy. How could we check? If it's really in the future...
0: What's the matter?
4: I can't get up.
0: What?
4: I can't stand up. I'm afraid I'll fall. Doctor, now I can't even get to my feet.
0: Well, make yourself comfortable in your chair and we'll go on with the therapy, as I said we should.
4: I guess I have no choice.
0: Now, you know what we're after this time. At some point in your life, you apparently were exposed to a near toxic dose of radiation.
4: Hey, don't leave me behind. Come on back. Hey, Tony, wait for me.
3: Hurry up.
4: Okay. Let's get down. Get the metal lid off. And listen. They're almost here. Get the lid of the shelter up so we can get down there and be safe.
3: You scared, Jimmy?
4: Yes. Open that lid.
3: Not until you apologize for what you said in class the other day. You said my family moved here because they thought nobody would bomb this sector. You said my family was scared of being bombed. Okay, let's see.
4: Yes, I remember. When Tony and I were kids during the war, we got the scuffling, seeing who was braver. And while we were scuffling, the first warhead exploded a couple of miles up the coast.
0: So that's where you got the near-toxic dose?
4: Yes. Whole place was saturated. Hot. They had to rope off the rubble, close the roads. I was in the hospital for a month, down in the underground medical wards along with the real casualties.
0: Weren't you a real casualty?
4: No, I wasn't hurt. They made all the tests. They found no sign of tissue damage, blood count okay, bone marrow unaffected, no cancerous formation.
0: But now you know you were affected.
4: Yes, I was affected.
0: Now listen to me, Mr. Bedford. You still have time to re-examine your dealings with Gillen.
4: You mean give him the bureau funds he wants so he can set up his black market operation?
0: No, Dr. Sharp.
4: I have my responsibility to the people of this area. Those funds have to be given to the proper applicants.
0: Even if it means your life?
4: Yes, even if it means my life. I'm still not going to give Giller the funds.
0: I respect you, Mr. Bedford. I can see why the government gave you the job.
4: I've tried to do it right. I feel proud of what I've done. The hygienic baths, evidently I'll be successful there. That alone makes it worthwhile. I don't feel too depressed. All in all, it was worth it. A lot of people died in the war. My death comes a number of years later, but, well, I can possibly consider it as a bona fide war death with honor. Hey, look, I can stand up now. I'm on my feet. Bringing up that material about the radiation exposure must have done it.
0: Do you intend to come back again and see me?
4: No, there doesn't seem to be much of a reason.
0: I'd like to keep on trying. Maybe there's a junction of possible futures. Some point in time at which we can deflect the future that's waiting for you.
4: Uh-huh. I'll think about it. All right, Doctor. And thanks a lot for trying.

0: to see me?
1: My name is Tony Giller. I'm sorry to bother you, but this constitutes an emergency. It's a compulsion. And it's followed up my life.
0: Sit down. Tell me about it.
1: I have an irresistible urge to push people.
0: Push people?
1: Towards windows, out. What am I going to do, Doc? There was a little shrimp of a guy I pushed once, and one day a girl was standing ahead of me on an escalator, and I shoved her. She was injured. I'm afraid I'll eventually kill somebody someday. Some perfectly harmless person who never

is never afraid of anything. A stone has no sense of futurity, no sense of a future to control. Wherefore, it has no fear. If you can feel fear, it means that you can sense the future. To the extent that you can sense the future, you can control it. You don't have to be stuck with any particular future. If you take the trouble to dream about the future, then you have a chance to do something about the future. If you don't like atomic wars, you have a chance to do something about it, provided you dream that it's there. Nightmare or not, you have a chance to do something.

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0: Tonight, Death Wish by Ned Lang. But first, hear this. During the theater season in New York, people flock from everywhere in the nation to see the latest Broadway plays. But very few of these people have ever been fortunate enough to experience the thrill and excitement backstage at one of Broadway's top musical comedies. Tomorrow night, Monitor invites you along as Don Russell goes backstage at the Broadway musical hit Simply Heavenly, introducing you to the cast, the author, listening to the songs from this fine musical show. It'll be an experience you won't soon forget. Then on Saturday, for sports enthusiasts, Army versus Notre Dame, and Monitor brings you this football classic direct from Municipal Stadium in Philadelphia. 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Visits from celebrities like Mickey Rooney, Tennessee Williams, Tony Bennett, and Burl Ives, and you have some idea of the top variety of entertainment Monitor will bring you all weekend. 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
2: We'll reach Point Able in 10 seconds from now. 9, 8, 7, 6, 5, 4, 3, 2, 1. Cut.
3: Well, gentlemen, we're on our way to Mars. Now, Mr. Ratchett, give me a 30-second warning before we reach Point Baker.
2: Very well, Captain. Now, Mr. Watkins, what's the condition of your engines?
4: Don't you worry about my engines. The Deidre may be a cantankerous old crate, but she's good for another 5 or 10 round trips to Mars. You can lay to that.
2: Look at him, Captain. If anybody criticizes his engines, you can actually see that walrus mustache of his bristle.
4: Listen, Ratchett, I've had about enough of these personal remarks of yours. Stick to your navigation and let me alone.
3: Now, Watkins, let's not get into another of those arguments. Now, that's an order.
5: Aye, sir.
3: He had a reason for asking about your engines. I've made enough trips to Mars to know the way a ship should sound. There's something about this one. I don't know quite what.
4: There's nothing wrong with this ship, Captain Summers. I'll tell you something, though, every engineer worth his salt knows. There are just two kinds of equipment. The kind that fails bit by bit, and the kind that goes all at once. When something happens to the Deidre, you'll know it right away. You won't have to ask.
3: Or maybe so. But I wonder if our cargo didn't shift on the takeoff. Mr. Ratchick, yes, would you be kind enough to check on it?
2: You bet, Captain, right away.
4: You worried about that new Ferenson computer we're carrying, Captain?
3: Oh, not worried exactly, but it's a responsibility. That thing is by far the largest, heaviest, most delicate piece of machinery ever transported in space.
4: It's an evil thing, with its blinking eyes and scheming brain. I'll be glad to get to Marsport and get it off the ship.
3: Well, so will I, Watkins, but not quite for the same reason. I don't quite share your feelings about the personality of machines.
4: That's because you don't know anything about them, Captain. I do. And I don't like that computer thing back there in the hold.
2: All in order in the hold, boss. Cargo hasn't shifted.
3: All right, Mr. Ratchett. Maybe I'm borrowing trouble.
2: 30 seconds to Point Baker, sir.
3: Very well. Strap yourselves on the acceleration couches again. You sure you don't read anything, Mr. Watkins?
4: Not a thing, sir. I'll vouch for every bit of equipment on the Deidre.
2: 15 seconds to Point Baker.
3: Prepare for new acceleration.
4: Engines ready for firing, sir.
2: 10, 9... 8.
3: We fire for 7, exactly 5 seconds 6, on reaching Point Baker 5, for maximum acceleration.
2: 4, 3, 2, 1, fire!
6: That's five. It didn't cut off.
4: We're over firing. My fuel!
7: The course! We'll be off course!
6: The switch doesn't respond.
4: Emergency cutoff. Hit the emergency.
6: I can't move my arms. Acceleration.
4: Stop it. Stop the rockets.
6: My arms are so heavy. If I could just reach the cutoff switch. There. What happened?
4: We're on emergency lights. We blew the generator. Of all the lousy things to happen.
6: Well, what was it?
4: Main firing circuit. It fused on us. Metal fatigue, I'd say. Must have been flawed for years.
6: When was it last checked out?
4: Well, it's a sealed unit, Captain. It's supposed to outlast the ship. Absolutely foolproof.
6: Unless it's flawed.
4: Now, don't go blaming it on me. Those circuits are supposed to be X-rayed, heat-treated, fluoroscoped. You just can't trust machinery.
3: How are we on fuel?
4: Not enough to push a kitty car down Main Street. If I could just get my hands on those factory inspectors.
3: Mr. Ratchick, how does this affect our course?
2: I'm computing it now.
3: Well, hurry it up.
2: I'm working as fast as I can.
3: Mr. Watkins, can we fire those rockets on manual?
4: Sure we can. But we only have enough fuel for about a 3-second burst. It'll mean a crash landing.
3: We'll worry about that when we come to it. Well, Mr. Ratchick?
2: This kills us, Captain. We're going to cross the orbit of Mars before Mars gets there.
3: How long?
2: Too long. Captain, we're flying out of the solar system at just under the speed of light.

0: Now back to X minus one and Death Wish.
1: Look at him. Look at how he sits there staring at nothing. Here we are kiting off into space, and what do you do? We got a little fuel left. We can turn the ship, can't we? Look, you are a navigator, aren't you?
2: I am, Mr. Watkins. And for your information, if I plotted my courses the way you maintain your engines, we'd be plowing into the middle of Australia right now.
1: Why, you little company toady. At least I got my job honestly. Not by marrying the owner's daughter.
2: Why, you dirty old man.
3: Stop it, both of you. No more of this now. I give the orders here.
1: All right, then give some. Tell him to plot a return curve. This is life and death.
3: All the more reason for keeping our heads. Mr. Ratchett, can you plot such a course?
2: The first thing I tried. On the fuel we got left, there isn't a chance. Best I could do would be a degree or two. That won't help.
1: What do you mean it won't? We'll turn back into the solar system.
2: Sure, but the best curve we can make will take us a few thousand years to complete.
3: What about a landfall on some other planet? Neptune, Uranus?
2: Impossible. In the first place, the right planet would have to be in the right place at the right time. And if it were, we'd need fuel, a lot of fuel, to get into a braking orbit. And if we could, who'd come and get us? No ship has gone past Mars yet.
1: Yeah, but maybe there'd be a chance, just a slim chance.
2: Maybe, but we can't swing it. Gentlemen, I'm afraid we'll have to kiss the solar system goodbye.
4: It just doesn't seem possible. Who would believe we're traveling at almost the speed of light? Look out the viewing port. You'd swear we were standing still in space.
2: Yeah, that's because there's no reference point, as you know. I assure you, we're traveling faster than any men have ever traveled.
1: What should we do, Captain?
4: I don't know, Watkins. I just don't know.
2: Our noble captain can't face the situation.
4: Of course I can face it. I can follow any course you plot. That's my only real responsibility. Now let's get a grip on ourselves. Mr. Radjic, suppose you raise Mars on the radio.
2: Aye, aye, sir. Deidre to Marsport. Deidre to Marsport. Urgent.

0: Urgent. 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
1: Marsport to D3. Read you. Over.
0: 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Firing mechanism jammed. Fuel almost totally expended. Acceleration 15 seconds past safe maximum. Heading out of solar system. 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Over.
1: Can you turn the ship, D3? Can you put it into any kind of an orbit? Over.
0: No fuel, Marsport. We can only turn a degree or two. Over.
1: Put your captain on, D3. Over.
2: Captain Summers, Marsport. Over.
1: Captain, what do you propose to do?
2: Good Lord, man, that's what we're asking you.
3: What do you propose to do? I say, what do you propose to do?
4: What are they saying?
2: I don't know. I couldn't catch it. Mr. Radjic, can't you get better reception?
0: We're rapidly running out of range, Captain. I'll give it all the gain I can get.
1: To Deidre. Marsport to Deidre. Can you read me?
4: There they are.
2: Shut up. Deidre, what can you do for us? Over.
1: Captain, we can't think of a thing. If you could swing into any sort of orbit.
2: We can't. I told you that.
1: Under the circumstances, Captain, you have the right to try anything at all. Anything, Captain.
4: Oh, that's nice of them.
0: What do they expect us to do, complain to the company?
2: Listen, Marsport. Marsport, do you still read me? Over.
1: Read you faintly. Go on, but hurry.
2: I can think of just one thing. We could bail out in spacesuits as near Mars as possible. The Diana is laying over there, isn't she? You could have her pick us up. Over.
1: Sorry, Captain. You're confused. If you left your ship, your momentum would not be affected. You and your crew would continue through space at the same rate as the ship. Over.
2: Of course. I wasn't thinking. I have it. Send the Diana out to intersect our course. Maybe we can find some way to transfer. My navigator will help you plot the intersection. Over.
4: They're gone again.
2: Hello, Marsport. Hello, Marsport. Come in, Marsport.
0: I can't bring them in again.
1: To do it that way, sorry. Over.
2: You mean you can't do it? Why not? It is our only chance. Over.
1: Diana's laid up, having her engines overhauled.
2: How long before she can be spaceborne?
1: Too long. 3 weeks. Sorry, Captain. I wish we could think of something. But the only thing we can suggest...
0: What? I didn't get it. Reception's gone again, Captain. We're getting out of range. I don't know whether I can raise them again or not.
2: Well, try, try. Come on, maybe that suggestion
4: what
2: is...
4: What can they suggest that we don't already know?
0: Even the static's getting weaker now.
2: If we only knew what they were going to say.
4: What's the difference? They didn't really think it would work anyhow.
0: Wait a minute. Wait, wait. Maybe something come. Hold it.
1: Suggest. Can you hear? Suggest, most unlikely, but try. Try calculator. Try calculate.
0: They're gone. For good this time.
4: I heard what he said. The calculator.
0: Does he mean the Farrenson computer in our hold?
2: Yes. Yes, I see what he meant. The Farrenson's a very advanced job. No one knows the limits of its potential. He suggests we present our problem to it.
4: Ah, that's ridiculous. The problem has no solution.
2: It doesn't seem to, but the big computers have solved other problems that seem to have no solution. Now, we can't lose anything by trying.
0: Yeah, not as long as we don't pin any hopes on
2: it. That's right. We don't dare hope. Mr. Watkins, I believe this is your department.
4: What's the use? You say don't hope, but both of you are hoping anyhow. You think the big electronic god is going to save your lives? Well, it's not.
2: Well, we have to try, man.
4: Who says we do? I wouldn't give it the satisfaction of turning us down.
0: Are you implying that machines think?
4: You bet I am, because they do. No, I'm not out of my head. Any engineer will tell you that a complex machine has a personality all its own. Do you know what that personality is like? It's cold, withdrawn, uncaring, unfeeling. A machine's only purpose is to frustrate desire and produce two problems for every one it solves. And do you know why a machine feels this way?
2: You're hysterical.
4: Oh, no, I'm not. A machine feels this way because it knows it's an unnatural creation.

0: in nature's domain. It wants to reach entropy and cease. It's a death wish. A mechanical death wish.
1: Gibberish. Watkins, are you going to hook up that computer?
2: Oh, sure. I'm human. I keep trying. I just wanted you to understand that there's no hope. I'll get it warmed up.
3: We better watch him.
1: He'll be all right.
3: Maybe. He's blaming the situation on a machine personality now, trying to absolve himself of guilt. It's his fault we're in this spot. An engineer is responsible for all equipment.
1: What's the good of blaming anybody?
3: None, I guess. Personally, I don't much care. This is as good a way to die as any. Better than most.
1: Don't talk like that.
3: Why not? Death in space is an appealing idea in certain ways. Imagine, an entire spaceship for a tomb. And you have a certain choice in how you die. Thirst, hunger, heat, cold...
1: Shut up! Now that's an order!
3: This is your first real emergency, Captain. And you're responding like a stunned ox. Wake up! If you can't live with joy, at least try to extract a little pleasure out of your diet.
1: Shut your mouth!
0: Well, gents, your little tin god's ready and waiting. Anybody care to make a burnt offering in front of it?
4: Have you given it the problem?
0: Most of it. You two have to punch up your own details. Position, elapsed time from maximum acceleration, water, oxygen, food.
4: All right. Come on, Ratchik.
3: Did you tell it we want to return to Earth alive?
0: Oh, yes. Yes, it loves that part. It'll get such pleasure out of rejecting the problem as unsolved. Oh, no, it won't say that. It'll say insufficient data.
4: And I'll punch up the rest of the information.
0: Insufficient data. You see the point? It hints a solution is possible, but just out of reach. A subtle torture. It can keep us hoping.
4: There. That's the complete picture. Now let's see what happens when I press this.
0: Now just keep your eye on that red light up there. If it goes on, it means a problem is rejected. Watch it now.
3: And if it solves it?
0: That's a little bell, sort of like a typewriter bell. But you won't hear it, don't worry.
3: Don't say that.
0: What's the matter, Rajik? Superstitious?
3: Oh, shut up.
1: You two have to keep up that everlasting wrangling.
0: Well, not for long, Captain. We haven't much longer to live, Captain. Maybe that's good.
4: What's that?
3: A solution. It's found a solution.
0: That must be a mistake. There is no solution. It's fooling us, leading us on.
3: Now who's superstitious?
4: Here's the tape. The solution's on this.
3: What's it say? Come on, read it.
0: No, not me. You read it, Captain. I won't play its fiendish game.
4: Oh, I see. That's fine. That's just fine.
3: What does it say, for the love of heaven?
4: You figured a few thousand years to return to the solar system, Ratchik? Well, the computer agrees. 2,300 years, to be precise. Therefore, it has given us the formula for a longevity serum.
3: 2,300 years? What are we supposed to do, hibernate?
4: Not at all. As a matter of fact, the serum does away quite neatly with the need for sleep. But 2,300 years, gentlemen. We three sit here in this little ship and look at each other. 2,300 years of that!
2: Yeah. Yeah, that's just the sort of thing a machine would do.

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0: 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Featured in our cast were Ralph Camargo as Watkins, Maurice Tarplin as Captain Summers, Walter Black as Ratchek, and Joseph Bell as the radioman. This is Fred Collins speaking. 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
7: What is the mind? An aggregate of processes? A faculty of the brain? Intellectual power? Is the mind something safely cradled in the crib of the skull, protected by those 21 immovable interconnected bones which wall it off from the world at large? Or is it something immaterial? Spirit. Forever linked to the stuff of the universe through the aperture of the vanishing point.
9: How was the dream about the funeral?
10: What funeral?
9: Alice. My friend Alice's funeral. They got through it, after all. What else can you do? And that night I lay in bed, thinking, trying to think, trying to find something to think about. And I fell asleep after a while. And then I woke in the middle of the night, and I knew I'd been dreaming about the funeral. I even remember the dream.
10: Yes?
9: Well, I dreamed about the funeral, and it was just the same.
10: As what?
9: Well, just the real funeral playing itself over again in my mind.
10: Maybe you weren't ready for anything else.
9: I wasn't capable of anything else. Just what happened. Just that same thing. Shallow. I needed help, but there was nothing there. Just the same reality, repeated.
10: And that's why you're here?
9: Yes. So, here I am, and here you are. The doctor of the soul.
10: That seems a lot to claim.
9: Oh, isn't that what the word means? Psychiatrist, psychotherapist, psychoanalyst?
10: If you go back to the Greek?
9: But you don't go back to the Greek.
10: No.
9: The dreams I have are just rearrangements of things that have happened. As if you put everything that went on for a week in a box, and all the bits of events got attached to new events, but there was nothing there that wasn't there before.
10: What about the arrangement itself?
9: Do you believe in psychic phenomena? Clairvoyance, thought transfer?
10: I try to keep an open mind.
9: An open mind, yeah, that's exactly what I mean. Is the mind really open to anything outside, or does it just go on, rearranging its own contents?
10: But there are new contents every day.
9: New, but the same kind. Nothing really different, nothing that changes the whole landscape.
10: Is that what you want?
9: Do you get bored listening to patients?
10: You certainly keep me alert.
9: How?
10: You're demanding. Attentive.
9: I had a dream with you in it.
10: Tell me about it.
9: Well, I was a puppet in the dream, I mean. And I knew somehow that I was made of wood. And I felt as if I was controlled by strings, but I could never see the puppeteer, no matter how hard I tried. I started to wonder if there wasn't any puppeteer moving my strings. And even though I was a puppet, I was watching a puppet show. The woman puppet was beating the man puppet with a stick. Punch and Judy, I guess it was. And then I looked beside me, and you were there. You were carved out of wood, and your mouth moved up and down like a puppet's. I looked at the puppet show, and you said to me, "Don't destroy me. Don't destroy me.
10: Don't destroy me. Don't destroy me. Don't destroy me. Don't destroy me. Don't destroy me. Don't destroy me. Don't destroy me. Don't." Have we talked about your family?
9: I haven't.
10: Don't blame me.
9: It was an accident.
10: Nobody does that to me.
9: You don't need to be stupid, John.
10: Well, sometimes I need to be stupid. It's part of the treatment. It helps you to be smart.
9: You're being evasive again.
10: Just what is it you want?
9: I want everything you've got. I once met a guy who'd been in prison for robbing banks.
10: Mm-hmm.
9: And we got talking about how he got there. When he was just a kid, he always wanted adventure. So he joined the army. Well, that was boring, so he became a paratrooper. Pretty soon that was boring, too, so he volunteered for any dangerous assignment that came up. But it wasn't enough. He quit the army. Figured he'd enlist in the American army and get sent to Vietnam. But while he was waiting, he walked into a bank and robbed it.
10: Mm-hmm.
9: Yeah, on a Friday afternoon, just for something to do.
10: And where did that leave him?
9: In prison.
10: But you feel like that man.
9: There was some kind of wall, and he couldn't break through.
10: Describe the wall.
9: Oh, it's indescribable. One of the terrible things about it is that it doesn't exist. It's there, but it doesn't exist.
10: What were we talking about?
9: Don't you remember?
10: I don't have to tell.
9: You think it's important to me.
10: If it wasn't important, you wouldn't be here.
9: I'm supposed to think you're wonderful.
10: Who says that?
9: It's part of the script.
10: Only if you want it to be.
9: Just whose dream is this? Do you ever tell your patients your dreams?
10: No.
9: Why not?
10: It's not useful in the treatment.
9: You have to remain invulnerable.
10: Mm-hmm. Detached.
9: Why?
10: Because otherwise, the patient is no safer here than anywhere else. My detachment is a wall that keeps them safe while they try and work things out.
9: Well, maybe your wall is the same as my wall.
10: I don't think so.
9: Do you ever dream about your patients?
10: Of course.
9: Do you tell a patient?
10: Not usually. I could feel you here.
9: I knew you'd come out if I waited.
10: They kept asking why.
9: Who?
10: Why I was drawn to the window.
9: Who?
10: Me.
9: Hmm.
10: I knew you were out here.
9: I had to wait. But I lost my watch.
10: Mm-hmm.
9: So I stood on the scale, and a little sign came up and said, "Your weight is as long as you are tall." But he doesn't even like you.
10: That's not the thing. The thing is, I knew you were out here.
9: Mm-hmm.
10: I've been looking out that window ever since, before.
9: Why are you standing so far away?
10: Is this me?
9: I was watching.
10: I'll have to deny it, of course.
9: What?
10: All of it. No. I stay inside the house.
9: Remind me of someone.
10: A doctor.
9: When I look at you, I think I'm looking in the mirror.
10: I've got you all figured out. Somewhere in my files. But I lost the key.
9: How very civil of you. How very portentous.
10: You're one of the angry dreamers.
9: It's not surprising. The scale said you didn't even like me.
10: I don't have to like you. I'm your doctor, and I knew you were out here.
9: That's what I made you dream. Last night I went and stood outside your house.
10: You shouldn't do that.
9: Why not?
10: This office is a place where you can try things out. But like a kind of useful storytelling. We have to keep it separate from the outside world, or...
9: I think you should congratulate me.
10: Why?
9: Well, because I followed an impulse. I broke through the wall.
10: Did you?
9: I felt as if I could stand out there and influence your dreams.
10: How would you do that?
9: I don't know, but I felt as if I could.
10: Did you want to?
9: Yes.
10: Why?
9: I wanted something, I don't know.
10: You can do better than that.
9: Power, is that it? Other people, they're all shut away, untouchable. We never really get inside.
10: Did you want to get inside my house?
9: Inside your head, maybe. I could have stood outside your house without telling you.
10: No, I don't think you could. You wanted me to know.
9: Yes, of course.
10: What happens between us happens in this room.
9: Well, except for dreams.
10: Of course.
9: I could have influenced your dreams out there.
10: I don't know.
9: Sometimes when I'm telling you a dream, I have the feeling that you already know it, that you've been there before me.
10: There are familiar patterns.
9: So that's all it is? I've heard that doctors and patients sometimes start to share dreams.
10: Sometimes.
9: What about you and me?
10: It could happen.
9: But it hasn't?
10: No.
9: Is it one of the rules of this treatment that you have to tell the truth?
10: Not exactly.
9: So I can't trust a word you say?
10: You have to trust that I'm trying to help you. But sometimes it's better for you to find something on your own rather than being told.
9: After I went home last night, I had a dream that I was back there, standing outside your house. You were awake, and you knew I was outside. Somehow, I got inside your dream. You came out to talk to me.
10: Well, what do you think that means?
9: That I want you to know I'm there.
10: Is that the wall? That nobody knows you're there?
9: Did you know last night that I was near your house?
10: No.
9: I'm not sure I believe you.
10: That's not the thing. The thing is, I knew you were out here. I've been looking out that window ever since, well, before.
9: Why are you standing so far away?
10: Is this better?
9: I was watching it through the walls.
10: I'll have to deny it, of course.
9: What?
10: All of it.
9: I read something in the New York Times this weekend.
10: Yes? What was that?
9: An analyst in New York City did a survey and decided that a lot of the therapists were as crazy as their patients.
10: Crazy?
9: Well, maybe that wasn't the word.
10: Do you think you're crazy? Is that why you're here?
9: Okay, it was the wrong word.
10: Why did you use it?
9: Get a response. You have a sniffle, you say you're dying of a cold.
10: So it's as simple as that?
9: It was just some kind of defensiveness, that's all.
10: Tell me about this newspaper story.
9: There's not much to tell. This analyst did a survey and decided that the doctors were as, what is the word? Disturbed. As their patients, and the patients tried to treat the doctors.
10: Do you believe that?
9: Oh, don't you? Why does a person become a psychiatrist?
10: A desire to help. An interest in the mind.
9: An interest in the disturbed mind.
10: There's no simple line between.
9: And what do you do?
10: We listen.
9: Well, didn't it ever seem to you that it would be some kind of adventure?
10: A psychic adventure. Yeah, I suppose so.
9: But now you're perfectly objective.
10: No. It's still the encounter of two subjectivities.
9: Oh, so you're not completely outside it?
10: No.
9: How do you keep in touch with yourself?
10: It isn't always easy.
9: I had another puppet dream.
10: Oh, tell me about it.
9: I don't think I have to.
10: What makes you think that?
9: I was watching your face.
10: Often what we see on faces is what we want to see.
9: But it's true, isn't it?
10: What?
9: You and I are having the same dreams.
10: It's not altogether surprising. We have to share some kind of intense awareness.
9: And who's in control?
10: Well, maybe the process is in his own hands.
9: Just like we said in the dream.
10: How?
9: Well, don't you remember the words?
10: What words?
9: The strings don't care what I think I want.
10: The strings don't care what I think I want. The strings don't care what I think I want.
9: What are you doing?
10: Just looking out the window.
9: Why?
10: I thought I saw someone.
9: Who?
10: No one in particular.
9: Just someone walking by?
10: No. Watching.
9: You mean there's someone watching the house?
10: No, there's no one there. I just... Thought I saw someone.
9: Then what are you looking at now?
10: Nothing. Just standing here.
9: What did you tell your wife when you woke up?
10: Just that I was having a nightmare.
9: Did she ask what it was about?
10: Yes. I just said it was about a patient.
9: Well, did she want to know more?
10: She knows I can't talk about my patients.
9: But it must be strange to be married to a man who never talks about his job.
10: I can talk about it in general. Whether the janitor's doing a good job, whether I should get a tank of tropical fish.
9: Oh, that's a revolting idea.
10: We're avoiding the dream, aren't we?
9: Well, perhaps it deserves to be avoided.
10: You were frightened, weren't you?
9: Yes, of course.
10: Why? When you think about it now.
9: Well, you must know. You had the same dream. In my job, I get a lot of strange questions. People see a sign saying information, and they're likely to ask the date of their mother's birthday or their husband's telephone number at work. I used to expect anything. This man started out by asking me how many books we had in the library.
10: Mm-hmm.
9: Why? Well, I didn't really know, but I made some kind of guess. And then he said, did we buy new books? And I said, yes. Well, he thought about that and asked me how we found room for them. So I said, well, sometimes we had to expand and sometimes we had to get rid of books. He got really excited about that, throwing out books. He said he was getting older and he was afraid his mind was like that, except he couldn't throw anything out. He was afraid of what was going to happen.
10: What did you tell him?
9: I nearly told him he should come and see you.
10: Why didn't you?
9: It didn't seem like your kind of problem.
10: Why not?
9: Well, it's a silly question, isn't it, by most people's standards?
10: There's an answer to it. The brain has more circuits than we ever used.
9: But what he said bothered me. You know, it may not be true, literally, but there was something about it. I dreamt about him all last night. Did you?
10: No.
9: I never know whether to believe you. Are we looking in the mirror?
10: Of course.
9: Then why do I see you?
10: For the same reason that I see you.
9: Why can't we catch up to it?
10: Don't you ever get tired of asking questions?
9: You won't tell me.
10: What?
9: Don't walk so fast. Tell me how to do magic.
10: Just open your mouth and sing.
9: Oh, I didn't know you were musical.
10: I'm not, but I've heard you do.
9: But who's in charge here?
10: I am.
9: Oh, you're in charge, but you can't sing. I'm not the kind of patient.
10: Everybody needs a hobby.
4: You're staring out the window again.
10: No, not really.
4: Of course you are.
10: I'm just thinking.
4: Can you tell me about it?
10: Nothing to tell.
4: No great battles?
10: No. Just possibilities. Just speculations.
4: You seem troubled.
10: No.
9: God, every time we dream, the room gets smaller.
10: You mean the stage?
9: Are we on stage?
10: Just look around.
9: Huh?
10: Look at the lights.
9: Who's writing the lines?
10: You are.
9: No.
10: Aren't you?
9: Not me. I don't have a piece of paper.
10: You write them in your head.
9: Or in yours.
10: Not mine. I just pretend I'm interested.
9: And I just pretend I'm unhappy. Where did that image come from?
10: It's a common metaphor.
9: Well, maybe that's what dreams are. Common metaphors. Are we dreaming?
10: You are.
9: Okay.
10: Don't worry. I can't.
9: But if I'm dreaming, then you're part of my dream.
10: I'm firmly real.
9: Well, that's okay.
10: What is?
9: Being real.
10: If being real is an illusion, then being an illusion... Stop trying to make me dance.
9: It's the puppet master.
10: There is no puppet master.
9: Then why am I starting to dance?
10: Because I've got intoxicating.
9: What happens when we're tired? No, don't answer that. I know. We have to dance to pick it off.
10: This is the school of dreams. And I'm the principal. The reality of principal.
9: How do we get out of this cold?
10: Turn down me.
9: But then we die of cold.
10: Nobody ever died of the cold.
9: Nobody died of the cold. Especially me.
10: Yes. We did. I'm going to be away.
9: And what about the week after?
10: The week after. Yes, I think I'll be back.
9: I wonder if we'll share dreams while you're away.
10: I don't...
9: No, I don't know. Dreams can travel pretty fast.
10: Perhaps. But it doesn't really matter, does it?
9: Yes, it does.
4: Coming to bed?
10: No, not yet.
4: It's late.
10: I'm just thinking.
4: What is it?
10: I'm not ready for bed.
4: You stayed up half the night last night.
10: I'm on holiday. I can do that.
4: Are you having an affair with someone?
10: No. Nothing like that.
4: There's something.
10: I just don't feel like going to bed yet.
4: It's a patient, I suppose. You can't talk about it.
10: Yes.
4: Can you tell me anything?
10: Something strange is happening.
4: You're getting involved.
10: No, not in any ordinary sense. Not getting to like her too much.
4: As a woman.
10: Yes.
4: So what's happening?
10: I'm not sure I know. I'm being invaded. I really can't talk about it.
4: Stop seeing her.
10: She came to me for help.
4: You can't help everyone in the world.
10: No, that's not the point.
4: To walk on the beach if you're not ready to sleep.
10: Sure. Let's go for a walk.
9: Where do you suppose we are?
10: We're right here.
9: That's no kind of explanation.
10: I don't have to explain anything. I'm on holidays.
9: Look over there.
10: Don't you like a little privacy in your dreams? What will you do when the dreams stop?
9: Why should they stop?
10: Therapy doesn't need to go on forever.
9: Do you want to get rid of me?
10: What will you do when the dreams stop?
9: I don't see any reason why they should. Look, you're supposed to be helping me, not making threats.
10: Do you think it's a threat to suggest?
9: You're just frightened of them, aren't you, the dreams?
10: I can live with them.
9: Well, don't you ever wonder why?
10: Yes, of course.
9: And?
10: I don't have an answer. No matter how much we bring to consciousness, there are still things that resist us.
9: So we're puppets.
10: That's not what I said.
9: Anyway, whose unconscious would they be coming from? Mine? Yours?
10: Maybe there's something beyond both.
9: You try to keep an open mind.
10: Yes.
9: You keep an open mind and things get inside it.
4: Did you stop her treatment?
10: No.
4: Why not?
10: Because it's my job to go on with it.
4: No matter what it does to you?
10: I'll learn to handle it.
4: You're starting to look haunted. You're not eating or sleeping.
10: I'll be all right.
4: You're not falling in love with this woman.
10: I don't even like her. What are you doing?
9: I'm climbing on top of you. That's the only way to keep you from escaping.
10: I can't breathe.
9: I'll do it for you.
10: I want my dreams back. I want them back inside my head where they belong. We seem to have avoided your childhood.
9: Other things have been more important.
10: Important in what way?
9: Well, the shared dreams that you...
10: Those are just an accident.
9: You want to get things back under control, don't you?
10: I want to proceed with helping you talk about the lack of effect you complained of. A lack of deep feeling in your life.
9: But now I have the dreams.
10: It's an entanglement.
9: What, the shrimp?
10: The whole business.
9: Oh, it's not a business, it's a profession.
10: Right now, it's a profusion. A jungle, a thicket.
9: It's leafy.
10: And I want to find my way out.
9: I want to find my way farther in.
10: More of the same.
9: Why should I believe you?
10: Why not?
9: Well, I'm not sure you're here at all.
10: Of course I'm here.
9: It's not that simple.
10: Please, stop. Just stop. Stop it now, please, stop. Come on. What?
9: You fell asleep in a chair.
10: No, I wasn't asleep. Not really.
9: Why are you afraid to fall asleep?
10: I'm not. I'm not afraid.
9: It was only a short one last night.
10: What was?
9: The dream.
10: I don't believe there was any.
9: Well, for a long time, I thought there wouldn't be. I felt as if I were looking for you and I couldn't find you. But then when it was almost morning, you were there.
10: No.
9: Why weren't you there all night?
10: Perhaps there's no need for the dreams anymore. Perhaps they've served their purpose.
9: No. I think there was some reason I couldn't find you. Because you weren't dreaming. But, of course, because you weren't asleep. You weren't asleep until morning, right?
10: This is all idle speculation. It gets us nowhere.
9: You're staying up all night? Again?
10: Yes.
9: But you can't explain why.
10: No. But it's important. I think all this will be over soon.
9: I hope so.
10: What about last night?
9: No, nothing. I couldn't find you.
10: I think that may be a sign.
9: You're just trying to escape, aren't you?
10: You're not the same person you were when you started coming.
9: You're sending me away?
10: I'm suggesting that we don't need any further appointments.
9: Well, what if the dreams keep on?
10: Why would they?
9: I don't need to come here. You can send me out of your office, but not out of your dreams.
10: I hope things go well for you. There are always other doctors if you feel you need help.
9: I think it's you who needs help, Doctor.
10: We'll see.
9: You said it would be over soon.
10: It will.
9: Then why aren't you coming to bed?
10: In a little while.
9: You're not planning to stay up again, are you?
10: Well, maybe just tonight.
9: You can't go on like this.
10: Soon. I'm sure it will be over soon.
9: I think the dreams will keep on until they're ready to stop.

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The Doctor of the Soul by David Helwig. Featured in the cast were Greg Elwand as Kelman, Cordelia Strube as Janice, and Karen Woolridge as The Voice. Casting consultant was Beth Russell. Recording engineer was John McCarthy, with sound effects by Anton Zavo. And the production assistant was Nina Callahan. Original music was by Marsha Coffey. The series script editor is Sandra Rabinovich. The musical theme is by John Roby. And the voice of Vanishing Point is David Calderisi. The Doctor of the Soul was produced and directed at Studio G in Toronto by series executive producer William Lane. We're always happy to hear from our listeners about the plays and productions you hear on this series. Please take a few minutes to send us your comments. The address is Vanishing Point, CBC Radio Drama, Box 500, Station A, Toronto, Ontario, M5W1E6. 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Next week on Vanishing Point, it's The Most Beautiful Woman in Town, adapted and performed by Mina E. Mina, from the story by American writer Charles Bukowski. Until then, I'm Ken Haslam wishing you good night.

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0: Good evening. This is Van Christo. Welcome to the Van Christo Radio Theater. Tonight, we present another of the radio plays of Arch Obler, the famed writer and producer of Lights Out. These collected plays, presented under the title of The Devil and Mr. O, represent radio drama at its finest. This is the theater of your mind, where you are about to enter the zero dimension. There are no boundaries or time limits here, only the depths of your own imagination. And now, to tell you about tonight's program, here is Mr. O.
1: This is Mr. O, Arch Obler. Have you ever wanted to turn time backwards to a pleasanter era, back to the days long before ticking atom bombs and air pollution and the inbred madness of our cities? Well, our story begins after a word from your announcer.
2: The most natural...
1: This is Mr. O again. Now picture this in your mind. We're in the Dordogne region in France. Beside a road shimmering in the heat of the midday sun stands a large, dusty limousine. The lid to the engine is open, and a begrimed little Frenchman tinkers with the mechanism. Within the car sits an Englishwoman, Kay Stanton, my name. And next to her is Jim Brent, an American, a member of our own State Department's diplomatic corps. By the way, if you haven't turned out your lights yet, turn them out now and listen to Neanderthal.
3: Aren't I what, Michelle?
4: Aren't you clever with engines?
3: Oh, I think I will rest a moment and talk with you. Oh, the sun. It is doing its best to fry the little brains I have left.
4: Poor dear. Come on, get in. Jeffrey was worried about your ability to fix the engine.
3: Ah, most comfortable. You should try working with your hands, my dear Jeffrey. It gives one a most exquisite appreciation of the comforts of upholstered seats.
5: Sorry I'm such a dud at machinery.
4: Now, Jeffrey, don't be so stuffy. Claude's much too primeval in his ways to be subtle. If he thought you ought to help fix the engine, he'd be shouting the fact at the top of his voice.
3: Not at the top, my dear, but perhaps in the middle register. Oui, Kay, as usual, you are right. I lack all knowledge of the diplomatic arts. If I do not like what a man is doing, I'm forced to say so abruptly and completely. What an advantage you men of the diplomatic service have over we other poor mortals, my dear Geoffrey.
5: Sorry, but I'm much too warm at the moment to think you're very funny.
4: Oh, you too. The minute you get together, the great battle of words begins. Aggressiveness versus diplomacy. The financier versus the diplomat. As the Americans say, bury the hatchet, my friend.
3: I'm afraid Mr. Wallace will never appreciate my virtues. He likes men who sit around green tables and talk. I, on the other hand, do not like sitting. I do.
5: The diplomatic way of getting things done is the only civilized way.
3: And again, monsieur, I must beg to disagree. There comes a time when if a thing is to be done, one must do it. And diplomacy, how do you say it, be hanged.
5: The philosophy of ruthlessness. Caveman philosophy.
3: What do we know of cavemen?
5: I know that a ruthless aggressiveness may reap temporary rewards, but those rewards that have come in a far greater and more permanent form have resulted from the use of a civilized code. A friendly exchange. Calm consideration of facts. The ethical way of life.
3: The ethical way of life. I tell you...
4: All right, gentlemen. It's just about enough of that for one day.
5: So sorry.
3: A thousand pardons, my dear sir.
5: Are you certain it will run, Runner?
3: In my simplicity, I know but one way to find out, and that is to try and start it. Voila.
4: Clever Claude, isn't he, Jeffrey?
5: Let's hope it continues to run.
4: Oh, charming thought. Let's be on our way, Claude, before we fall apart.
5: I said, Mom.
4: We're very late, Claude, so speed's the word.
5: Right. The sooner we get out of this country, the better I like it.
3: Why do you say that?
5: Oh, I don't like this place. It gives me the chills.
4: With the sun doing its best to parboil us, what are you talking about?
5: I'm not talking of temperatures. I'm talking of atmosphere. These forests and hills. Whenever I travel through here, I feel as if I were passing through a place old beyond decay.
3: But that is amazing.
5: Hmm? What do you mean?
3: Because what you see of this country we are passing through, you speak profound truth.
4: Truth?
3: We are at Le Mestier.
5: Le Mestier?
3: Oui. Does that mean nothing to you?
5: Oh, nothing.
4: Not to me either.
3: Le Mystère, the Mysterian Period. Dawn of Mankind. The Neanderthal Man.
5: You mean here, we?
3: Here. In this country which you say is old beyond decay, were found Neanderthaloid skeletons. What you call cavemen. Men from the dawn of man's antiquity.
4: Claude, are you serious?
3: Some of the finest specimens of Neanderthaloid skeletons have been discovered in the caves right in this region.
4: Really?
3: It is unfortunate we are in such a hurry, or we could stop, perhaps, and see a few of the caves where the excavation have been made by the anthropologists.
5: We haven't time for that sort of thing.
3: I said as much.
4: Claude.
3: So I was saying, the anthropologists have found the most wonderful remains of this early species of man, who are said to be the source of the horrible ogres in our fairy tales.
4: What are you talking about?
5: Silly nonsense.
4: Yes, Claude. How could anyone possibly know after 50,000 years what this Neanderthal caveman looked like?
3: Well, that is simple. From the peculiarities of the skeletons that have been found, it is simple to reconstruct the physical appearance of the race.
4: Really?
3: I remember hearing the hands and feet were very large. The thigh bones curved so that the men walked like apes. Teeth and jaws were large. Enormous brow ridges resulting in a fierce, horrible expression.
4: How nice.
3: They were men and not men. Horrible characters.
5: Kay, would you mind telling your erudite friend to step on the accelerator? We've got to be at Monet within 2 hours. We'll never get there at the pace he's driving.
3: And Kay, would you tell your impatient compatriot that I drive as fast and in a manner that pleases me alone? Would you tell him that?
4: Claude, look out, the road's blocked.
5: Don't swing your wheel, you fool. The crank is something wrong.
4: The crank!
5: Hey! Oh!

0: Jeffrey, please open your eyes. Jeffrey, please open your eyes. I'm so frightened. I don't know what...
1: Kay.
0: Oh, well, thank God you're all right.
1: You're all right?
0: Oh, yes, I'm all right, but Claude, I don't know where he is.
1: The cliff. We went over.
0: We were thrown clear, I guess. The car's over there. It all broken up. But Claude, I can't see him.
1: Yeah, help me up.
0: Oh, what is it, Jeffrey?
1: Oh, my arm. Broken, I guess.
0: Oh, Jeffrey.
1: Oh, I'll be all right. I'm lucky to be alive.
0: I don't understand going over that horrible cliff. And Claude...
2: Back here. In the brush.
1: Well, come ahead. Well, what's the matter? Are you hurt?
2: My knee. Kay, are you all right?
0: Oh, yes, Claire. All right, stay where you are. We'll come to you. We'll come to you. Don't move.
1: Oh.
0: Sorry, Claude. Have to get my knee bandaged.
1: It is all right. A little pain is better than oblivion. Oh, sorry, I can't be of any help, old man. It's a blasted arm of mine.
3: It is all right, my friend. Kay is doing excellently.
0: How cold it is.
3: That wind.
0: Freezing.
3: But how could that be in the middle of July?
0: Claude, Jeffrey, what is this? The car goes over a cliff, we don't die. A warm, sunny day, and now suddenly it's like winter. What is this? Tell me, what is this?
1: Steady.
3: There must be some logical explanation. I know this country, like you say, like the back of my hand. There is never such cold winds here in July. I tell you... Oh.
0: Claude, you shouldn't try to get help.
3: I'm all right.
1: Oh, we've got to get help somehow.
3: No. No. All I want now is a cigarette.
1: No, I haven't any. Oh, there's some in the side pocket of the car. I'll get
0: them. No, Jeffrey, I'll get them.
1: But you...
0: You can't go through the bushes with that arm of yours. I'm all right. I'll be right back.
1: Kay, wait.
0: I'll be back in a minute.
3: This infernal knee.
1: Better sit quietly.
3: Quietly. It is not in my nature to be quiet. A stick. Get me a stick. I'm not going to lie here the rest of my life. Get me a stick for a crutch and I...
1: Wait a minute.
3: But I tell you...
1: Wait, I tell you. There's someone coming.
3: Kay?
1: No, the other direction.
3: But I do not see.
1: There, over there to the right. There, don't you see? The bushes are being pushed back.
3: Yes, I see. Some peasant will give us assistance. Now everything will be all right.
1: Of course. Oh, there we are. He's in the clearing. Now he...
3: Oh. Who is that?
1: Oh, no.
3: Claude.
1: Who?
3: Am I mad? This cannot be.
1: He's looking at me.
3: God.
1: Yes.
3: But who?
1: Who? You do not understand?
3: Understand what? Talk up.
1: We do not see him as I saw him. The short, hairy, twisted body. The head thrust forward. The neck bent like an ape. Those enormous brow ridges. The broad, flat nose.
3: You did not recognize.
1: Well.
3: Once, in your own British Museum, I saw a reproduction of a man like that.
1: Huh?
3: But never did I think that I would see him in life.
1: I tell you, speak. Who was he? Who?
3: A man of the cave. A Neanderthaler.
1: Yeah? Are you insane? Why, the race is extinct 50,000 years.
3: I tell you only what I saw, what I know.
1: And I tell you you're mad.
3: But you saw as I did.
1: No.
3: The thick, hairy body. The short, ape-like limb. That misshapen face like something out of a nightmare. Yes. A nightmare of 50,000 years ago. A caveman comes out of the past.
1: No, stop talking like that. It can't be, I tell you, it can't be. He's some madman wandering these forests, that's all.
3: Why, K,
4: cavemen died here 50,000 years ago. The past doesn't come back. I tell you, it doesn't. Why? Claude.
1: Eh?
4: Kay.
1: Oh.
4: Kay. Kay.
2: Kay.
4: Kay, where are you?
2: Kay, where are you?
4: Kay.
2: Answer. Kay.
5: And now a word from your announcer before we return to the excitement of Neanderthal.
6: Today!
7: You'll be glad you did.
5: This is Mr. Owens Moore. Let's go back to our story of Neanderthal. An auto wreck somewhere in France, and out of the past has come a man of the caves, a creature supposedly extinct for 50,000 years. The Frenchman Claude believes that this has happened, but the American Jim Brand does not. Now the two men are searching for the third member of their party, the Englishwoman who has suddenly disappeared. We give you again Neanderthal.
4: Well, it's nonsense, I tell you. Hallucination.
1: Eh?
4: Yes. Yes, hallucination. Driving along, we were talking about the Neanderthal man. So when we saw that hairy peasant, we immediately took for granted that, well, here was one of the Neanderthal come to life. I tell you, the air was hazier. Our nerves were shot. We saw things that don't exist.
1: Why is it so bitter cold? That, at least, is reality.
4: Keep moving.
1: So, I'll answer my own question. It is bitter cold because time has moved back to the third interglacial age.
4: Ah!
1: You do not believe the evidence of your senses. Yet perhaps you will believe that that is a campfire up ahead.
4: It is a fire. Here, quickly, Renner. Oh, quickly, can't you hobble faster? Kay, we'll get who's ever there to help us find Kay. Come, hurry, Renee, hurry.
1: It's the one we saw, all right. Keep your voice down. He will hear us.
4: What manner of man is he?
1: Time and time again I have told you.
4: But he and all like him have been dead 50,000 years. You said that yourself. Dead don't come back to life.
1: We have come into his life, not he into ours.
4: Kay.
1: Keep your voice down.
4: Oh, but Kay.
1: She is not there. You can see for yourself.
4: Well, then she's lost. She's wandering around.
1: Keep your voice down. I warn you.
4: Lunatic, savage, whatever it is. Perhaps he's seen Kay.
1: Get down, you fool.
4: No. I'm going to talk to him.
1: Stay down.
4: Hey. Hey, you up there. Look. We want to talk to you.
1: You fool. You fool. What have you done?
4: See, he's coming this way. I'll settle this.
1: Oh, you. While we were on scene, we had a chance to plan, to do. But now... No.
4: Don't talk with him. I was in West Africa for 2 years. I know how to deal with savages.
1: Look at him. You think there is even a savage?
4: He stopped. Afraid of us.
1: Yeah.
4: He's the ugliest figure I've ever seen. Friends, old man. See? Friends. Look, money.

0: Friends, old man.
1: See?
0: Friends. Look, look, look, money. I bring you money. And pretty things.
2: Mon Dieu, what a fool. Birds and money for him. Geoffrey, look out.
0: Let me go, you...
2: Geoffrey.
0: Friends, I tell you...
2: Geoffrey, I can't help you.
3: Do not try to hold back your tears, my friend.
0: That devil.
3: I never realized before what pain the human mind could endure.
0: Why did he do this to me? Why?
3: Do you ask the wolf why it kills?
0: Oh, killing would be one thing, but...
3: Once I saw a gypsy break the wings of a wild bird.
0: Oh, Rene. Oh.
3: I never thought that the time would come in my life when I couldn't reason something out.
0: But this is beyond reason.
3: Thrown into a cave like a side of beef to wait. To wait for what?
0: What? Oh, I only...
3: Wait. Someone is coming. Ahead.
0: I hear nothing.
3: Listen. A woman. Kay.
0: Catherine. Is that you?
3: Kay. Answer.
4: Oh, Geoffrey, of course.
0: Oh, Kay, you. Kay. Oh, Catherine, are you all right?
3: Kay, where were you?
4: No, you. Are both of you all right?
0: Oh, we're all right.
3: We don't matter. You, are you all right?
4: It's so dark in here. Are you all right? Tell me.
0: Catherine, you.
3: It is you that matters. What?
4: No, listen. There's so little time.
3: Eh?
0: What?
4: He's busy building up a fire. There's a chance if we run quickly.
3: Run quickly?
4: Yes, come.
0: We're not at liberty to go, my dear.
4: Why?
3: A matter of broken bones.
4: Oh, no.
3: That is the way it is.
4: Tell me what happened. Geoffrey, you. Claude, you. Tell me what happened to us. That old... Who is he? Is he really a Neanderthal?
3: There is no doubt.
4: But men like that have been dead for centuries. How did it happen? Why are we here?
3: When the automobile went over the cliff, we went into another dimension of time.
0: What?
4: I don't understand.
3: And I, too, understand little. But can it be that it bends in time or static things, that everything which occurs remains in existence as life moves on further along the corridor of time?
4: Then you mean when the automobile went over the cliff, in some way we went back into time instead of forward?
0: No. No, that's impossible. Things exist when they exist. Not afterwards. No. Now, there's a factual explanation to all this.
3: Factual? Is not the pain of our bones fact enough? Is enough?
0: Wait. What is it?
3: A chant of some sort.
4: Why is he...
0: What is he saying? What?
3: The beginning of worship. The chant to the rising sun.
4: What is happening to us? Only a few hours ago. So happy, the three of us. On our way to a party.
3: Party? Another age.
0: We've got to do something.
3: Strange.
4: What?
3: Only a few hours ago, I was the door. And you, Geoffrey, the calm, poised diplomat of the green table.
0: Stop talking nonsense! He's coming in here. For us? We've got to do something. Do you hear me? Do something. I won't die. I can't die. Do you hear me? Do something. I won't die like this. I can't.
3: Geoffrey!
0: I'm sorry. I never could endure pain.
3: We understand, Geoffrey.
4: Try not to think, dear.
0: All my life, I've known what to say. And now...
4: Oh, Geoffrey.
0: No. Let me talk. While I can talk, I'm a man. And I won't be a man when he gets in here.
3: If I had a gun,
0: a world of reason. That's what it was to me. And everything...

0: settled with reason. In a world of reason.
1: If I had a gun...
0: Everything could be straightened out at the conference table. That's what I thought. All my life it would be that way. All my life. But you see, that's because I'd never met force in all my life.
1: If I had a gun...
0: But you can't reason with unreason, can you? When you're facing brute force, words and ethics and logic and good faith don't mean anything, do they?
1: If I had a gun...
0: You've got to face force with force. And a gun is force. And I've got a gun.
2: Jeffrey!
1: He's out of his head.
0: Yes, yes, I tell you, I've got a gun. Diplomatic service. They made me carry it. Oh, I hated it. I thought I'd never use it, but... Now we've got to, don't we? We've got to.
2: Oh, he's coming in here.
0: God, your right arm's all right. Reach in my pocket there. The gun, use it, use it.
1: But I
0: use it if we're to live, use it.
2: Jeffrey, it's reaching.
1: Come on. Oh, my hand, I can't.
0: All right, then. I'll shoot it.
3: So...
0: Is it morning?
3: We...
2: Now...
3: We go on living. Something may happen to return us to where we belong.
2: I don't think so.
3: Nor I. Perhaps we will be able to leave some record behind us, so that the world of the future will know and understand this strange thing that has happened, this meeting of the present and the past.
2: Jeffrey, don't just stare. It's over. Talk to us.
4: I was thinking. I just killed a man. It's 50,000 years before I was born.
5: Ladies and gentlemen, you have just heard a fantasy, just a story about a long time ago world where brute and unreasoning force were the order of the day and men were afraid until they found deep courage within themselves. Yes, what you heard was just a fantasy. But think about it in terms of what happened in the recent past of our world and what might happen in the very near future. Think about it. But let's talk more about that after a word from your announcer. This is Mr. O again. We were talking about the future, all right? Let's talk about our future play. Of all the stories out of my writing past, the one that many people ask me about is the very strange story titled The Revolt of the Worms. Yes? Worms, those little night crawlers on your lawn, those strange, slimy creatures of the dark who plowed under the land long before mankind ever invented the plow. So, next week I bring you The Revolt of the Worms, and I challenge you to listen.

0: That's our story for tonight. I hope you enjoyed it and will join us again as we travel through the zero dimension in the theater of your own imagination. So until we meet again next week when I bring you another story in the night, this is Van Crystal reminding you that the extent of your own imagination is unlimited. One purpose of these programs is to help you exercise those imaginative powers. I hope we've succeeded.
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0: Welcome to a half hour of Mind Webs. Short stories from the worlds of speculative fiction. The story this time is by Joseph Green. It's called Treasure Hunt. One of the places it appears is in New Writings in Science Fiction 5, a book edited by John Carnell. The wall slid upwards and he went charging down the ramp, wheels driving hard against the steel. Fear drove him. Fear gave him strength. Fear pushed him across open space and into the sheltering growth out of sight of the alien tower of steel that stood so strong and looked so strange in this fragile fairyland of flower and light. He rolled on a moment more before stopping, impelled by its memory. His unorganized flight had carried him to the edge of a silvery surfaced pool. He glanced at his reflection in the heavy liquid, then closed his eyes. He wanted to scream, but instead told himself, I am Soames Chesedony. I am Soames Chesedony. Soames Chesedony. He stopped. There was memory, harsh and hurting, but memory, an implanted voice that said,
1: There will be an initial period of confusion. Find a hiding place and wait it out. Don't struggle. Wait. You will understand.
0: The voice was too strong to resist. He glanced again at the water, seeing the plump, rounded, armless body, heavy, tapering tail, snake length of neck, topped by a blunt and broad-nosed dragon's head. He looked at the two wheels of bone that supplied his locomotion as he moved away, at the massive bones which protruded from both sides of the muscular abdomen to serve as their axles. The clever arrangement of great thews powering extended bones with rounded ends that swung in small, constant circles, fitting into the deep hollows between the wheel's 12 spokes on half the cycle. He looked like an oversized seahorse mounted on a crossing shaft with rollers at its ends. He watched the bones revolve and the wheels move as he headed for the refuge of the sheltering growths, felt his tail curl in or out, sensitive to every shift of balance. He heard the faint whispering sound of the grease his body automatically supplied, easing friction in the bone sockets. I am Dr. Soames Chesedony. I am Professor Soames Chesedony. Chesedony, Chesedony, Chesedony. He repeated this earnestly, sincerely, because he believed it, because it was truth. He wanted to add that he was an earthman, that he walked on two legs, that he had hands, feet, a face. He wanted to say all this aloud, but his throat could not utter human speech, and it would obviously have been a lie anyway. He closed his eyes. The darkness was comforting. This world was too bright, too real, and the voice of memory spoke more easily when it was hidden. What am I doing here? He asked himself. I am dead, he added, before he could answer.
1: You are a mental pattern. A matrix of electrical forces taken from one mind and forcibly imposed on another. We are not cerebrotex and cannot explain the process. It is a temporary position. In a few hours, the sleeping mind of your host will reassert itself and you will fade into nothingness. Your true brain is unconscious, but tied to your present mind by very strong bonds. One dies, it affects the other.
0: Why was this done? He asked himself, and waited for the answer to appear from his own subconscious.
1: We are on a treasure hunt. We are after the fresh laid egg of the firebird, the most beautiful object in the galaxy. And this is the only way one may be obtained. You were chosen to share this effort with us, because our computer selected you as the philosopher most likely to succeed.
0: Memory came back with a rush. He was dead, legally, and buried as well. And they had fished up his body, a clear violation of the euthanasia law, and withdrawn the dream serum he had injected into his bloodstream with much ceremony the day before. And they had revived him, and offered him a share of the fabulous wealth they earnestly felt was almost within their grasp. He could even remember the overly dramatic farewell speech he had made to some of his followers and students as he sat in the coffin holding the hypo. The conscious but silent comparison of himself to a Greek who had said farewell between swallows of hemlock 3,000 years ago. He, too, was dying for a cause, though the drug he was voluntarily taking would extend life for many days before his body finally wasted into death. He was a healthy and vigorous man of 80 with another 60 years of slow degeneracy ahead if he chose to take them. But he would end his life by this faster in reality but longer by dreams route to dramatize the movement he headed. He was the leader of the dedicated band of men and women who claimed that the torturous rejuvenation operation, giving near immortality, should be available to all who desired it. The government's official position was that it was impossible for everyone to undergo treatment, that it must be reserved for those persons so valuable to the war that they could not be spared, or those who could afford the million credits needed for private treatment. A deceptive statement which ignored the alternatives. Radium was plentiful now, and more surgeons could be trained. The government was simply unwilling to accept the perfectly fair terms the Rakrixa had offered, because it would mean returning some of the star systems Earth had stolen from them. It was true that as long as the interplanetary war went on, mankind's resources must remain tied up in arms. But they could end the fighting tomorrow if they would, freeing technology to work for the needs of the individual. Sol Central had the attitude that had characterized the government since the days of his Greek mentor, the willingness to work for the future of the race, regardless of what it cost the members living in the present. That attitude had to be changed. Background knowledge faded as the specific answer which had been implanted in his subconscious appeared.
1: All four of us have made the attempt and failed. We think we know why. When you meet the Firebird, you will find that the instincts of the challenge force body you possess, plus the normal fear of death, will make it difficult for you to submit to her. We found it impossible. It is our hope, which the computer bears out, that a trained philosopher who is honestly willing to accept death, who has only to overcome the natural reactions of the challenge force, can force himself to submit to capture.
0: With this information came a picture of the two Earthmen waiting in the tall steel ship. Two men who were daring and loved adventure and loved life more than most because they had many times seen it in deadly peril. In them, the desire to live was strong. But there was another man sitting vacant-eyed in the ship and a body buried somewhere under the glittering mica and sand of the landing field. In sorrow and deep regret, they had told him about those two men, their companions, through many a voyage rough and strange. Especially they had spoken of Silverson, the cerebrotech who had managed to restore the ancient and alien identity transfer machine when they found it on a remote dead planet in their last far wandering. He had restored it and used it after his three companions had failed to become the second casualty when a hungry carnivore caught him far from the ship and killed and ate his borrowed body. They had obtained this much by putting him under deep hypno, but his mind was gone. Now, Silverson puttered about with a transfer machine, still capable of repairing it despite his idiocy, keeping it going in order that Soames Chesedony might try where all others had failed. "But your logic is faulty," he had cried to them when he had awakened in deep space. "I do not wish to live. Why then should I endure this agonizing and unpleasant experience of which you speak when death is so much more preferable?" And his memory supplied the answer they had given then.
1: "You chose death because it was inevitable anyway, Professor. You were already past the best years, could only go downhill without the rejuvenation treatment. With your share of the eighth credit, can buy a long life. All four of us have the first treatment, and we are far older than you. It is time for the second one, which will prevent aging for another 100 years. We think you will choose to live even though others die once there is a real choice.
0: And betray the cause for which I martyred myself, he had asked in anger, and then thought about it and realized he would have to try for the egg. They had raised doubts that he could never forget if he did not face the temptation and resist it. Thus he stood under the weird trees in a body grotesque and strange in search of the egg of beauty and life in order that he might reject that life and prove himself true to his beliefs. He opened his eyes. For the first time he saw his surroundings with conscious perception. Till now he had accepted a chariot horse seeing its own strange land with its own bright eyes uncaring. He saw a world of light. There were no true shadows. He was in a very formed forest of translucent trees. The one universal characteristic of all visible vegetation was its semi-transparency. The very soil on which he rolled glittered in the light, a composition of polished silicon and sparkling mica. Human eyes would have been blinded, lost in the assault of brilliance. Another fragment of memory returned. This was one of those rare planets where the life chain had formed on a silicon rather than a carbon base. A world so completely alien, human senses were virtually useless. Human consciousness unable to function competently in its forests of crystal growths. The atmosphere his borrowed body breathed was a mixture of nitrogen oxides, hydrogen sulfide, sulfur dioxide, and ammonia, with not a trace of oxygen in free form. The pool in which he had admired his reflection had been of liquid mercury, the temperature high enough to vaporize water in seconds. He looked at his body again and realized with amazement that while he was not actually transparent, his flesh did admit sunlight easily. His outer cell layers received energy directly from the sun and synthesized compounds which circled through the remaining tissues. When he moved, he gave off light. And now he realized this was true of every plant and animal on this sphere. And there were growths of prisms, seed carriers of crystal bells, fruits of gem translucency which were his food. There were other animals like himself, and many like his firebird mate, which was carnivorous. He felt a sudden and powerful fear and knew that already the instincts of the submerged personality he dominated were coming to the surface. He had to finish his mission quickly or they would become an added interference. His journey through implanted memory was over. It was time to find a firebird. He wheeled out of the dubious shelter of crystalline cabbages grown overly tall, looking about with new interest at the shimmering landscape. The gossamer growths were thick and varied, and despite their lack of opacity, he could see little farther than in a real jungle. Each shard of crystal, crooked, curved, or splinted the ray of light passing through it, giving illumination without vision. There were other carnivores in this fairy jungle in addition to the firebirds, some of which preyed on him. The speed of wheels was his only protection. There was a constant struggle in his borrowed brain between impressions of wonder incredible and normal routine of life, the conscious earth mind, and the deep buried animal instincts. He decided to work with the inherited knowledge as much as possible and let his sense of strangeness fade. Those instincts might keep him alive when all intelligence failed. He became aware of a multitude of small life forms on the ground. Large areas were covered with tiny prismatic flowering plants, none over a few inches tall, of some siliceous material that sparkled with excruciating brightness. He bent closer and saw a spiderweb framework holding what seemed to be thousands of individual crystals in a vaguely mushroom shape. A small flying creature whirred through the air below his nose and settled on a nearby growth, diaphanous wings giving off coruscations of soft purple. There were others like it, scattered through the multitude of flowers, performing some magical fertilization act, attesting to the harmony between crystal insect and crystal plant. He moved through the forest now for what seemed hours, while the rosy sun swung across the center of the sky and slowly downward. Hunger grew, and at last, in desperation, he bit at some little bells hanging from an elf's umbrella of a plant, twinkling in every breeze. The glass crunched into splinters between his diamond teeth, and suddenly he was eating without control. If the hunger instinct could be that powerful, it was understandable that the life instinct might overcome the imposed control and send the creature fleeing. He would have to be strong indeed to succeed where the others had failed. There was a slight whistling in the air. His wandering path had taken him into a small open area, and the faint noise was from overhead. His left wheel dug into the ground with strain and violence, throwing him half around before the right one caught and shot him to one side. The great glass beak of the attacking flyer speared into the ground where he had been a second before. The massive feet hit with 1,000 explosions of bursting bells among the little plants. He hid for a time, shaken, and then resumed his role. That had been the wrong fowl. The firebird could not fly. He saw one. It came with arrogant truculence through the more open ways, its high back brushing the bottom of the leaf plates 4 times his height off the ground, its drill-sharp beak probing the air in the jerky, pecking manner of a chicken. It came on great splayed feet of stained glass talons, its useless little wings tucked close to a bulbous body of silvered quartz. It came in peace and tranquility. But when the great ruby eyes saw him, the red lights of lust and love flared and flamed in their scarlet depths. And before he could assert his will, the stubborn body had already turned to flee. He halted it peremptorily, and it moved again anyway, and he fought the flood of fear that surged through him from wheel rim to dragon nose. "I am not afraid to die," he screamed to himself. But there was no hidden memory left to answer him. "I am not afraid," he said again, and steadied himself for the harder fight with the body. Fear grew, fear spread, fear condensed, focused, strengthened. "Roll, roll, roll," the body commanded. "There is still time. We are faster than our mate." "Hold, hold, hold," he told it mercilessly and waited. Death, death. The blighting awareness came, and life, life. He repulsed it. The muscles twitched and quivered, the wheel shivered, the tail coiled and curled, swung and battered brush and ground. The great bird came on, unholy joy on plain glass face of many facets, urge to procreate, a pulsing warmth in veins of gauzy silicon. The warmth reached him, enfolded him, a strange and enervating aura, and the urge to flight diminished. And he knew the body he inhabited had reached a state of sensual readiness, and the battle was over. On she came, towering over him with one last great hop, this Brobdingnagian nightmare for whom he yearned, this bird of paradise who laid the egg of life and death. Once in the shaped hollow space between her legs, where he fitted as though fashioned for it, there was no escape. But the mating fever had seized him too, and he was quiescent. The death fear had given way before this greater need for life in a new generation. He lay immobile and knew that his body would survive the assault, a sign of the skill of a mother who had laid many eggs. In another moment, the new life arrived. The fabulous egg of the firebird fell on his back with a gentle thump and rolled into its assigned hollow at the base of his long neck. Motherhood was pleased, and it was father's turn to carry the burden of egg and future children, father's destiny to die, for the egg was unfertilized. The great mother bird of flame went flouncing off through the woods, queen of her world of glass without shadow, and it was time to go. He rolled away, testing his control and finding it unimpaired as yet, but already feeling the tug of instinct that told him to seek a hiding place. He ignored it, heading for the spaceship by the nearest open way, his borrowed sense of direction without doubt or fault. He kept a wary eye overhead for birds, another alert for enemies on the ground or in the trees. He rolled as swiftly and as quietly as the rough ground and winding trails among the taller shrubs of sheerness permitted. And after a few minutes knew the ship was close ahead, and he would soon be safe. He heard the sound behind him now and recognized it and knew it was only proper somehow. He jerked into full speed, heedless now of noise or danger. If there was a killer ahead as well as behind, he must take the chance of darting by it. He rolled through a crushed verdure of opalescent sparkles where some giant foot had recently trod, and behind him the sound of danger drew closer. It was not a large creature who pursued. A many-legged whip of a body supporting the head of all teeth and a tail of deadly poison. But it was one of the few creatures on the planet faster than himself, and he knew with the sureness of instinct that it could overhaul him before he reached the safety of the ship's waiting ramp. He rolled at his best speed, as straight as the growth permitted, and instead of fear, the thought came that at least his body no longer rebelled against his will, seeking that hiding place the unborn generation at the base of his neck demanded for himself. He burst from the edge of the undergrowth just feet ahead of his pursuer. Heedless of attack from the sky, he fled across the open space towards the steel tower waiting in silent readiness, and knew he could not reach it before being overhauled and killed. He fled in fear and despair, knowing the two young old Earthmen who were his best friends and worst enemies could do nothing to help him. He rolled with every ounce of strength in his doomed body, and his crazed mind did not even consider the danger, but instead thought of the first men who had landed here. The lucky accident that had let them walk out of their ship and onto a chariot horse just killed by a carnivore. It had eaten away some of the flesh before the approaching spaceship frightened it away, but the egg was untouched. They had cut it from the neck of its father host in reverent awe, and carried it back to Earth in a box filled with its own atmosphere, to see it acclaimed the most beautiful object ever brought from space, and beyond twice. Other men had come, some had gone mad, and many had died in strange ways, but slowly some facts about the Silicon Planet were gathered. Laboriously, in their patient and plodding way, men had accumulated knowledge concerning its inhabitants, the strangest creatures known in a galaxy made of strangeness. But not until the four young old men who must have 4 million credits or die had landed, not until their strange machine which transferred minds had sent all four of them into alien bodies, had they discovered the full life cycle of the creatures men called chariot horses. That wonderful machine, tended by an idiot who understood it and run by two men who did not, had made it remotely possible to accomplish by purpose what blind chance had done so easily by accident. And so Dr. Soames Chesedony was called from the dead, and his veins drained of the drug of dreams, and his soul sent forth in the body of a seahorse on wheels, that wealth might come and young life endure. He was rolling alone through the pastures of a crystal heaven. The sounds of pursuit had died behind him. He turned his head when he reached the ramp and knew the feeling of safety. Turned and looked back where shadows should have started at the edge of the woods, to see the whip on leg standing there, its agate eyes fixed on the looming steel that had no place here. The alienness of the tower which life could not penetrate frightened and repelled it. He rolled up the ramp and into the ship, and with only a mild effort put down the desire to flee this eerie place and find a hiding spot where his children would be safe. He heard the ramp lifting into place behind him, felt the jaws closing around his neck, locking his head in position in the machine. He knew that in seconds the matrix of balanced electrical currents, which was his personality, would be removed from its temporary home. The operation done without harm to his sleeping brain in its human body, because the machine had this capability. Afterwards, the two Earthmen would put on spacesuits and come into the chamber and cut off the tendrils which the egg had dug into the yielding flesh, and remove the egg and watch it withdraw its tendrils into itself, become again a perfect sphere, a beautiful ball of glass the size of a man's clenched fist. fist, with four lights inside that curled and glowed and twisted and moved, burning in a fashion indescribable and beautiful beyond compare. They would place it tenderly, though it was diamond hard and virtually indestructible, in a container with a glass top that the gases around it might remain alien, but human eyes see through it to the glory beneath. They would push out the smaller airlock door, the dead little wheeled body that had served them so well, and drain the cavity of its alien air. And they would go home. There came a nothingness. Soames Chesedony awoke. He looked at the functional gray walls of his tiny cubicle with greedy hunger, and after a time, when the unbelievable memories faded a little, he fumbled for the button that would release him from the couch. His body was amazingly weak, as though he had actually endured the adventures he had shared only in mind. He staggered into the central passage and down it to the control room, where Harbison and Santee greeted him with wide grins and ribald jokes about miscegenation that made him wince.
2: To be serious a minute, Doc, Abe and I have been thinking it over, said Santee when Soames eased himself into a seat.
3: We like your guts or character or whatever it is that drove you on to success where we turned back, Doc. And there's room for one more man on this boat. We want to offer you a partnership if you'll have it. See, we plan to take the old rejuve treatment and then store what's left of the credits in hopes that we'll have enough for another when we get back in 100 years and take off to see the galaxy. We plan on Deneb for a first stop. The war hasn't spread that far yet. And from there, well, we'll just sort of wander around. I don't suppose it's what you'd call a constructive life, Doc, but it's lots of fun. Interested?
0: He was terribly interested. He considered it a moment, wishing desperately that he could accept, and then slowly he shook his head. Well, I'd like to. Perhaps when you come back next time, because you see, you were right. I was a hypocrite and a liar. I do want the rejuvenation now that I can afford it, to be young again, like you. But I learned something out there, fighting the chariot horse's instinctive fear of death. I made a discovery that completely eluded me when I drank the coward's brew and lay down to dream myself to death. I learned just how much I do value life. But I'm still a philosopher. I want the gift of long life for all men, not just for myself. I'm going back to Earth, back to the fight, to get the war stopped. Perhaps now I will live to win it. But if the offer is still open when you come back... Well, Doc, we're going to be looking for some way to try to get Silverson's brains unscrambled, but beyond that, our plans are pretty flexible. Now, if Harbison's agreeable, we'll head out with one empty berth and keep the offer open for you. After all, 100 years isn't a very long time. No, it isn't, said Soames Chesedony, thinking of the amount of work he might accomplish in that time. The work that would enable him to leave Earth for a life of excitement and daily wonder among the stars, with his principles intact. No, it isn't long at all. This story was called Treasure Hunt, written by Joseph Green. It appeared in New Writings in Science Fiction 5, edited by John Carnell. This is Michael Hansen speaking. 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MindWebs comes to you from WHA Radio in Madison, a service of University of Wisconsin Extension.

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1: Do you like ice, Mr. Todd?
2: Ice? Thank you, Miss Watts. That's a bit...
1: Mrs. Watts, Mr. Todd.
2: Oh, I'm sorry.
1: That's all right. There. It gives me great pleasure to see a man drink whiskey, Mr. Todd. My late husband was partial to it.
2: Oh, well, lovely. Thank you, Mrs. Watts.
1: Do I look like a spinster?
2: No, not at all, no.
1: Well, you seem determined to make me one. I'm a widow. I have been one for 22 years.
2: Cheers. It's lovely whiskey.
1: Atlas whiskey. One of the first ever produced in Scotland. Not available in the general run of off licenses.
2: Well, I'm honored.
1: So, oh, this is nice. So long since I've been able to offer my whiskey. I've had that bottle for nearly a quarter of a century. Poor Alfred was the last to drink from it. He died the next day.
2: Oh.
1: Shall we discuss the matter in hand?
2: Rather.
3: They began to discuss the matter in hand, and Ronald Todd, bachelor, aged 33 of Lansdowne Private Hotel, began his journey into the land that lies beyond midnight.
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2: Yes, it has a sort of, well, a strange, warm sort of glow. I've tasted many whiskies.
3: You're a man of taste.
2: I hope so, Mrs. Watts. Hope so.
3: Are you willing to spend the night in the other room, Mr. Todd?
2: Mrs. Watts, can I just get one or two things straight? It's haunted?
3: Well, so they say.
2: Who say? So who said?
3: People.
2: And nobody's ever stayed there before for a night?
3: Oh, yes.
2: Oh. Then...
3: They stayed there. Three stayed there. Do you remember the 6th Duke of Wallingford? Or was that before your time, Mr. Todd? You're only a young man.
2: The Duke of... Oh, yes. Yes, of course. There was a scandal, wasn't there, that the family bribed some famous psychiatrist or something to signify that the Duke was perfectly sane. I remember. And he, the Duke, was as mad as a hatter all the time.
3: Quite. As mad as a hatter. But he was as sane a man as one could ever wish to meet, once upon a time. That was before he spent a night in the Yellow Room.
2: You mean he, the Duke?
3: The haunter and the haunted. Every man's history of ghosts and ghosting. Never beyond midnight. He wrote those books, Mr. Todd. The 6th Duke of Wallingford's passion was ghostly occurrences. He ate, drank, slept, and dreamt of the spirit world and life on other than earthly planes. He was a ghost hunter.
2: And he came here, to you?
3: He came, poor soul, to me, and stayed here in this house in the north wing in the Yellow Room. One night. 6.5 hours. And by morning light, he was mad. There were one or two others through the years. A certain Captain Edgeworth of the 4th Hussars. He was found in the spinney, 90 feet below. He had leapt through the window. Help yourself to whiskey, Mr. Todd. There were others who stayed in the room but saw nothing, because, as I believe, they were not alone. It only happens, you see, to a person who is entirely alone.
2: What is it that happened?
3: Oh, my dear Mr. Todd, if I knew the answer to that question, I should not be offering £1,000 to any man who can provide me with an answer.
2: I see.
3: No one who has experienced the terror of the room has been exactly as they entered the night before when they've been discovered in the morning.
2: Mrs. Watts, I do not believe in spirits, disembodied souls, life after death. I don't believe in hauntings, the powers of darkness, or the presence of evil. Except a certain something we call evil that inhabits the minds of certain men. I'm unimpressed by the trappings of modern psychological research. I have no superstition in me, and I'm also an atheist. I wasn't always. I was brought up a Christian. 20 years, more or less, of adult life have stolen my faith away. Today, I'm a completely uncommitted man, I'm afraid.
3: You're afraid?
2: A figure of speech. I'm not afraid. I will spend the night in the Yellow Room. £1,000, I'd spend a night anywhere.
3: I see.
2: One thing, though, if nothing happens, I'll have nothing to tell you, will I?
3: In that case, you will receive £100 just for your trouble. Not an unreasonable fee for 8 hours sleep, Mr. Todd.
2: No, but...
3: But I warn you, if nothing happens, don't invent. I shall know. And you will receive not a penny if you try to cheat me.
2: I'm an honorable man, I think.
3: Good. Well, having said
2: that... I wonder if you'd mind just telling me why you're so curious, Mrs. Watts. Why do you want to find...
3: I'm an old woman. I've lived a long and very wonderful life. Chancellor has been in my family for over 300 years. Soon I shall die. I wish to die without one regret. If I should be taken tomorrow, I'll go to my grave a disappointed woman. I would not know what malevolence is present in the Yellow Room in Chancellor's North Wing. Oh, it's going to be a storm.
2: Why haven't you gone to the room? Spent a night there yourself, then?
3: I did not ask you to come here so that you could question me. You've come to earn, if you can, £1,000. For that, you have a job to do. After that job, I shall question you. That is all. Would Sunday suit you?
2: Yes, Sunday would suit me handsomely, thank you.
3: Oh, one thing I forgot to mention. I shall lock the door to the Yellow Room once you're inside and settled. It won't be opened again until 8 o'clock on Monday morning. That is a condition. It won't be opened, no matter what might happen.
2: All right. You're the one paying the money.

0: Electricians never reach the North Wing with their wires and switches. Oh, how often do I curse electricity. The days of candle and lamplight were so gracious. For a night, at least, you and Essence return to those far-off days, Mr. Todd.
1: Well, it's not the fault of electricity that they've gone, you know. There have been more changes than the mere invention of electricity.
0: Father Doyle, don't skulk in the doorway and don't look so disapproving.
2: I'm not skulking. I'm still hoping to persuade Mr. Todd to change his mind. It's an unholy experiment you're indulging yourself in.
0: Don't begin all that again, Father. He's free, though, for 21, isn't he? What on earth is there to harm him in here?
2: Nothing on earth. Mr. Todd, I've come tonight as an old friend of this lady, the friend of her husband. She asked me to be present. I don't know why. Unless she wanted the church's sanction for what she plans to do.
0: I don't plan to do anything. Stop being an old maid, Father.
2: What neither of you seem to appreciate is the existence of evil.
0: Oh, Papa,
2: I've seen
0: of course
2: evil.
0: I know
2: how it works. Oh, yes. Even in the 20th century. It was abroad at all times. Now, don't smile, Mr. Todd. I ask both of you, because I know the history of this place, to put a seal upon the door, to lock and bar this room.
1: Father, you seem to forget. Mrs. Watts and I have an agreement, a wager, if you like, for this one night. I don't know quite why you're here. I don't object to you, but I'd rather you didn't persuade Mrs. Watts to put seals on the door just yet. Tomorrow, all right, but there's a small question of 1,000 in cash first, and then you can do what the blazes you like. Well, shall we get on with it, Mrs. Watts? It's 10 o'clock, and I promised myself a few chapters of Evelyn Waugh's Brideshead Revisited before a comfortable night's sleep in what seems to be a splendid antique bed.
0: And the sheets are aired and the pillows are soft as snow.
2: At least you won't even have the comfort of a window to jump from.
0: We had it barred, Mr. Todd, and anyway, it's far too high to reach.
1: Well, that's all right, Mrs. Watts. I haven't come down here to look at the view, have I? Now, lady and gentlemen, if you don't mind, this is my room for tonight. And according to Mrs. Watts here, the ghost does not walk unless the watcher is on his

0: is high-beamed, the paper yellow in color, for this is the yellow room, is ancient. The design upon it is of some long-forgotten crest of some long-dead family. The shadows are deep. The light comes from 7 candles set about the room, one close by the great brass and oak bed, another on the mantel, above the head of the man who sits reading a novel, a very fine novel by Evelyn Waugh. Behind the reading man's head is another candle, and near his right elbow on the top shelf of a teak bookcase are 2 more candles. The 2 remaining thin, brave lights in the darkness of the yellow room are on either side of the door. Absolute silence reigns. The silence of a tomb, or of a great desert when daylight appears to have deserted the world forever. Silence. The kind of silence that seems to hammer iron pegs into the mind. Silence. And then the man turns a page and yawns.
1: Bye-bye is time, I think.
0: He smiles a smile of satisfaction, in a moment spending the £1,000 on a multitude of wondrous things, and then, quite calmly, without any announcement, without any movement in the room, the candle directly behind Ronald Todd's head goes out.

0: I feel like a new man. 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
1: Father?
5: Thank you.
1: Are you quite sure you aren't hungry?
5: Thank you. Anyway, I'd never sleep after just one mouthful of cheese.
1: Well, for heaven's sake, Father Doyle, there's a kitchen full of food out there.
5: I don't wish for one single bite to eat. All right? Fine, then. I think our friend upstairs should be told to go home now. After what he knows of the place, and believe it or not, he's no coward, and he's been up there 2 hours already.
1: He's not completed his bargain yet, Father.
5: If he's going to be afraid, he'll have been afraid by this hour.
1: Father, I am not paying Mr. Todd for being afraid or not being afraid. I'm paying him to sleep in the yellow room and find out what it is that's caused the death of 4 people and turned 3 more insane during the last...
5: 4?
1: You knew perfectly well.
5: I knew nothing of the kind. The fellow who threw himself out of the window...
1: What does it matter, Father Doyle, how many people have died in the past? They're all free citizens over 21 years of age. Father Doyle, where are you going?
5: I think I'll go and see Mr. Todd's ferry.
1: You'll do nothing of the kind. Come away from that door, Father.
5: I don't know what it is you're doing, but I warn you. If something bad happens tonight, and there's any kind of inquiry, I shall be bound to say what I know, and to tell the authorities that knowing full well there's danger in the north wing of this house, you allowed a stranger to spend a night there.
1: I am allowed to do whatever I choose in my own house.
5: Only if it doesn't harm another person.
1: In this house, I have all the freedom I wish, and I...
5: You're not exercising freedom. It's license. Bribing that man with money.
1: Oh, for pity's sake, there's nothing there to harm him. It was all in the imagination with every one of those people who stayed in the yellow room. All imagination.
5: Then if it's all imagination, what can Mr. Todd tell you then?
1: What he imagined. I wonder what he's doing now. Do atheists sleep well? I suppose they must. No consciences. At least no religious consciences. I suppose Mr. Todd's vast...

0: Blasted draft over there, too.
1: That candle was the one by the bed.
0: I don't need it anyway. It doesn't feel drafty, you must admit.
1: And then the candle on the right of the door went out. And Ronald Todd's expression of slight surprise, tinged with amusement, suddenly vanished. To be replaced with a frown of discomfort, because...
0: Queer?
1: Very. As he reached the door to light the candle again, the little light on the left side of the doorway went out. Now there were only four candles burning out of the original seven. The yellow room in the glow of only four candles is a different kettle of fish altogether. Never a pleasant room, even in daylight. At night it is malevolent. Todd crosses now to relight the candle by the great bed. He does so, just as one of those he has made glow again by the door goes out.
2: For pity's sake, drafts all over the belly shop.
0: What's wrong with this room?
1: Just as he's coming to light the right-hand door candle again, the two candles on the teak bookshelf go out simultaneously.
0: Well, the best thing I can do is forget the whole business and go to bed.
1: The candle upon the mantel goes out, followed by the one on the bed, followed by the one on the right-hand side of the door, followed by the one... He's puzzled, yes, but not at all frightened. Intrigued, if anything, for a moment all seven candles glow again. And he stops laughing as one, two, three, four, the candles around the reading chair, the mantel, go out one after another. He begins relighting them, and both candles by the door go out, and then the one by the bed. For a moment the room is lighted by only two candles. And then three. And then four. And then the first of the relighted ones goes out.
0: Huh?
1: And Ronald Todd realizes for the first time that there is more to this than meets the eye.
0: That bloody thing went out because something wet touched it. I found it.

0: Certainly, Ronald Todd doesn't like the dark. It can't be called fear, but he's not afraid of anything. But where are the matches?
1: Where are the blasted matches?

One lighted, that'll do. But that goes out, I just light it again. Drafty old room.

0: draft the old room.
1: He gathers the remaining matches together. There are only 11 left.
0: Beautiful, really. Candle alone in the room. It's like the little nightlight Mom used to leave in my room when I was a kid. Because I was afraid. Oops. Angel bids us shine with the pure, clear light like a valley. I wonder what Mom would have made of all this.
2: All right. I'll play your game. There's somebody here, isn't there? Somehow someone's making these candles go out, aren't they? Well, all right. Let's leave it dark for a while.
1: Deep, pitch, black, silent, strangely lonely. And then the silence and the darkness gets on Todd's nerves and he fumbles and lights a match. At least, he tries to light. Ah, must be a dead match, a spent match. Try another one.
0: Oh, I'll try another one.

0: bit of sleep then, must have. 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And I fiddled around on the floor.
1: Ah, what the...
0: Jesus bids us shine with a pure, clear light, like a burning candle shining in the night. In this world of darkness, so we may shine. You... Yes.
1: Bed. The blasted bed. Oh, no. Wait a minute. I must be running away. Wait a minute.
2: You'd be like this, I suppose, in the desert at night, or anywhere come to that incomplete blackness.

0: Tov, the nightmare begins. It's pitch black. He can't find the bed. He decides to return to his chair. The chair's gone.
1: It's the bloody chair! Wait. All right, Mrs. Watts, you've won. This is silly. You built a trick room. Maze, mirrors or something. Come on, you. Ronnie, lad. Now, there's an ex-boy scout in that list. Get our bearings.
0: And in the blackness, like a blind man, he walks. Ah. Yes. It is all right now. Someone has taken his hand.
1: Who's that? Who's this? Who are you? What? Who's this? Let go of my hand. Come on. Go. Who are you? I can't see. Let go of my hand. Who are you? Like a little candle, brave little light. Like a little candle burning in the night. In the world of darkness, I am a child. Like a little candle, you admire.
2: I say you're a nosy old devil. Saving your reverence, of course. You always were a nosy old devil. You just cloak your nosiness in a vacation to save souls. Oh, I wondered who it was at the door 7:30 in the morning. Oh,
3: dear. Aye. Shall you open the door now, Mrs. Watts?
2: All right, Father Gerald.
4: Morning, Mr.
2: Todd.

0: sleep well? Like the tea?
1: Let me have those, woman.
0: Well, I mean, we must be standing there and it's all together.
2: You in your small corner, and I in mine. All right, Mum. Name of the Father, and of the Son, and of the Holy Ghost. Amen. Hail Mary, full of grace, the Lord is with thee. Blessed art thou among women. Blessed is the fruit.
3: I was saying it right. Stop it. Leave me alone. Let go of me. Stop it. I hate saying my prayers. I hate saying it. I hate it. Stop it. Stop it.

Mr. Ronald Todd was committed to a home for the hopelessly insane. Father Gerald Doyle visits him twice a week. The priest carries with him a feeling of guilt he can never be rid of. Mrs. Watts died last year without ever discovering the secret of the Yellow Room. What really took place that night, I have only been able to suggest. What remains is that Ronald Todd is mad and is likely to remain so. He's forever beyond midnight.

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0: This is Hugh Downs with another car buyer's report from Ford. Comparing the total cost of ownership is the only way to be sure you get your money's worth when buying a new car. And Ford says there are three important considerations that make up the total cost of ownership: purchase price, operating economy, and trade-in value. Don't overlook that last one, trade-in value. I'd like to give you some interesting facts about trade-in that are difficult for the average consumer to come by. Like the fact that based on the national average of NADA wholesale prices, both the 1973 Torino and the 1973 Gran Torino returned more of their original purchase price than their closest sales competition. The facts speak for themselves. A solid, well-made car will generally return more at trade-in. Ford says that's one of the reasons why Torino is the best-selling car in its class.
1: The closer you look, the better we look.
2: Captain Patra Salonica, skipper of the river barge St. Christopher, emerges from the tiny cabin near the stern of the craft and gazes at the mist settling on the water. For a moment, Captain Salonica is wrapped in thought. Suddenly, the sound of splashing reaches his ears, and he turns to look toward the rail of the barge. A man is pulling himself from the water and climbing aboard.
3: Hey, who are you? I said, who are you?
4: Don't blow your cool. Give me a chance to get my breath.
3: What are you doing on my boat? Where do you come from?
4: Oh, what do you think?
3: What are you doing in the river at night?
4: I work on the tug. I fell overboard.
3: All right, here. Take my hand. I help you get up.
4: Thanks.
3: What's the matter? You hurt?
4: My arm.
3: Yeah, it's bleeding. Here, come, we go to cabin. I take care of your arm. Get you some dry clothes, too. Come on. Here we are. Maria!
5: What you want?
3: We have here man fell off talk, need help.
5: Oh, what happened to his arm?
4: I'll be okay, miss.
3: Maria, fix the pillows. Here, mister. We put you on this bunk. Easy. Yeah. Now I go ashore, I get doctor for you.
4: No. Oh.
3: You need doctor.
4: I don't want no doctor.
3: Well, I tell you what. Maybe some whiskey help you.
4: That'd be fine.
3: Yeah, I have some forward. I get the bottle.
5: That arm hurt much?
4: I don't want no doctor. Tell your father that.
5: He ain't my father.
4: No?
5: He's my husband. Why don't you want a doctor?
4: I just don't, that's all. I'll straighten myself out in a little while. Let me stay here, huh?
5: You want to stay here?
4: Yeah.
5: I'll fix it so he don't get a doctor.
6: Hi, I'm Harry Dallas, Detective Homicide.
7: Yeah, glad to know you. I'm Dean Rockford, River Patrol. We're looking for a truckload of booze, but the grappling hooks haven't latched on anything yet.
6: I know what you were looking for.
7: Huh?
6: Yeah. My partner and I, he's still over in an unmarked car listening to the radio. Chase the truck down here.
7: Wait a minute. Fill me in. How did it start?
6: Well, Robbery and Bunko got a tip about a plot to hijack this load of whiskey at a warehouse a few miles from here.
7: Oh.
6: We were cruising near there when we got this code on the radio, so we rolled on it. Arrived just in time to see the truck barreling out of the place. We tailed it along the river road down here. The driver must have panicked because he turned off the road onto the dock and just kept going. Sailed right off the end.
7: Was the driver still in the truck?
6: Well, we know he didn't jump. We got on the mic right away and reported to headquarters.
7: Did you learn anything?
6: Yeah. There were two guys in on the job. There was some shooting. Watchman got killed. One of the hijackers took a slug in the chest. The ambulance took him to county emergency. Second guy got creased, so if he got it too bad, he might not have made it out of that cab.
7: Did you talk with the guy before they took him to the hospital?
6: No. He's out colder than yesterday's meatloaf. How long do you think it'll take to retrieve the truck?
7: Can't make a guess yet. Probably take until morning.
6: Figured. Well, I think we'll wheel over to county hospital and see if the wounded guy's able to talk yet. Be sure we're kept posted.
7: Right, will do.
6: So long, Rock.
7: See you soon. By the way, as long as we're going to be working together on this, I think it'd be quicker if you just call me Dean.
6: Right. In case you didn't catch it, Harry's my first name. See you, Dean.
5: woke up, huh?
4: Hi.
5: Sleep good?
4: What time is it?
5: Nearly 10. Like some coffee?
4: Sounds fine. Where's your husband?
5: On deck, working. Coffee's all made. I'll pour you some.
4: Your name's Mary, ain't it?
5: Yeah, how'd you know?
4: Heard him call you that last night.
5: Here you are. Oh, careful. It's hot.
4: Much obliged. My name's Al.
5: Well, I guess we're introduced. I done like he asked me, Al. Talked him out of going for a doctor.
4: I kind of thought you would, baby.
5: I told him you felt a lot better.
4: I wish I did. Especially now that you and me... That arm hurts.
5: I went ashore this morning. I had to do some shopping. The checker at the supermarket told me that last night a truck went off the dock about a quarter of a mile up the river. Some guy was in it. The truck was stolen.
4: No kidding. Was the guy drowned?
5: At first they thought he was. But when they got the truck out, there wasn't nobody in it. Now they ain't sure.
4: What do they think happened to him?
5: I don't know, but I think he got away. I didn't say nothing to my husband about it.
4: Why?
5: It might get the guy in trouble.
4: Why are you putting yourself on his team?
5: Because it takes guts to do what he did.
4: You like that, huh?
5: I think it's super.
4: And I think you are, kid. Tell me something. How come you married an old seagull like the skipper?
5: I don't know. I expect it was because he was nice to me. He treated me like a lady. Not like just another broad.
4: Oh, you could have done better than him with what you got. Or maybe that's what you wanted.
5: You out of your gourd. I hate living on this dirty scow. Go no place, see nothing, do nothing. I ain't old like him. I want to swing.
4: Maybe that could be arranged.
5: How?
4: Tell you what, babe, I'll make you a deal. You fix it with that old guy so as I can lay low on this tub for a while. And when it's time I should split, you pack your duds and come with me.
5: I was hoping you'd say that. Would you kiss me, Al? Well, that was mighty good, lover boy.
4: If you think that was good, babe, wait till I can grab you with both arms.
8: Here, honey, this is for you.
9: Oh, George, what a nice surprise. What is it?
8: It's a tire gauge.
9: Oh, it's beautiful.
8: Yeah.
9: What's a tire gauge?
8: Well, you check your tire pressure. Well, it helps you get better mileage.
9: Oh, yeah.
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9: A new international travel law?
8: Yeah.
9: What's a travel law?
8: Well, it's something like our old station wagon.
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9: Our old station wagon?
8: 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We'll get lots more use out of it.
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9: But where is...
8: And they're worth $290, suggested retail price.
9: George, where's the new travel law?
8: Right outside the window.
9: Oh, George, it's different.
8: I know.
9: I like different.
8: I know.
9: Different, all right.
7: Good morning, Harry.
6: Morning, Dean. Report came in, huh?
7: Yeah, just before I telephoned you. Pull up that chair, we'll go over it.
6: What's the scoop?
7: Well, as you know, we finally pulled the truck up.
6: Yeah, how about the driver?
7: And the door next to the driver's seat was open. Now, of course, he still could have been drowned, but they've been dragging the river for the body. And what did you find out?
6: Well, his pal in the hospital finked on him just a little while ago. Driver's name's Al Morgan.
7: That name rings a bell.
6: Yeah, robbery and bunco sent him up a few years ago. He's a rough one.
7: Any leads on where he lives or any places he hangs out?
6: Not yet, but we're checking.
7: I played a hunch early this morning. It didn't work out, though.
6: What was that?
7: There's several barges tied up downriver. I figured that if he was still alive, he might have holed up on one of them, so I checked them all, but none of the captains could give me anything.
6: Morgan's pal told me he was shot in the arm. It could have handicapped him, so maybe he didn't survive. Mm-hmm. Or maybe he made it and still hiding out someplace ashore. None of us liked that short sentence he pulled last time. This time it's murder. If we can grab him, maybe we can put him in a slam for keeps.
3: Maria.
5: Shh. He's sleeping.
3: Still?
5: He woke up once and had coffee. He's real pooped.
3: Well, I want to speak with him about something.
5: What is it, Patrick?
3: It's very important. He must tell me something.
4: I wasn't sleeping. What's so important?
3: A river patrol officer stopped by a little while ago. He was looking for a man who drove a stolen truck into the river last night.
5: Now, look, Patrick.
3: You be quiet, Maria. I did not tell the officer about this man yet, but I would like to ask him some questions.
4: Like what, mister?
3: Well, I would like you to tell me the name of the tug on which you worked. The one you say you fell off?
4: If you gotta know, it was the Queen Mary.
3: Don't be funny with me, young man. I have been what you might call a good sport, but I am captain here. I have good reputation. I cannot afford to do things against the law.
4: So?
3: So I think you are the man the officer is looking for.
4: And if I am?
3: Then I turn you in.
4: I'll level with you, Pop. I'm the guy, but you ain't turning me in.
5: He stayed here,
3: Maria. I always give you good advice. I try to make you know what is right and wrong. Do not do this.
5: I say he stays here.
3: But, Maria, this man is bad. He's a dangerous criminal. Why you take his side in this? You, my wife.
5: Why do you think?
4: Kind of looks like I stay, don't it, Pop?
3: You mean you and my wife? Oh, you don't do this to Captain Salonika. Out of my way, mister. I go get police right now.
4: I wouldn't do that if I was you.
3: You don't stop me.
5: Look out for each other's arms.
4: I still got a good one left, baby.
5: Oh, do you think knocking him out is enough?
4: Do you?
5: No.
4: Baby, you and me are going to get along just great. Open the door. I'm going to drag him out on deck.

mouth in close to the bank, and Beechnut's the tobacco you chew. Around here, Beechnut's the word for chewing tobacco. And it's been that way, father and son, for a long, long time. What's the secret? It's the way Beechnut just keeps getting better. 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Big improvements. You ought to try today's Beechnut chewing tobacco. And now I'm a daddy with a son who's full grown, and I tell him a thing or two. Scared money don't win, evil women drink gin.

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1: Dean, Harry Dallas. I'm calling about the body your crew picked out of the river just after dawn this morning.
0: You been to the morgue?
1: Mm-hmm. It's not Al Morgan. It's the body of a barge captain.
0: Murder?
1: We suspect it. No knife or bullet wounds on the body, and no signs of strangling or blunt instrument work.
0: You think someone, maybe Morgan, might have killed him?
1: It's possible. He might have gotten rid of him so he could use the barge as a hideout.
0: Any identification on him?
1: None. Why don't you go over to the morgue and see if you can recognize it?
0: Right. I'll get on it right away.
1: Homicide, Dallas speaking.
0: Harry, Dean Rockford. Listen, I'm calling from the morgue.
1: Recognize the guy?
0: Yeah, he's one of the barge captains I question, all right. The only problem is I don't remember his name or which barge he was on, but I'm going to check it out.
1: Oh.
0: Well, I'll have to do it the hard way, by boarding every one of those barges until I can find the right one.
2: Morning, Miss,
3: Veronica, and it's Mrs., not Miss. What's the River Patrol want on board the St. Christopher?
2: Oh, just routine, Mrs. Salonika. I'm Officer Rockford. I'm checking all the barges along here. The body was taken from the river today. The man happened to be a barge captain. Is your skipper aboard?
3: No. My husband, he's the captain, went ashore about 10 minutes ago.
2: Well, I'm glad to hear that he's okay. One of the other barge captains told me the description I gave might fit your husband.
3: You know something? Captain Whittaker, two barges down the river, is sometimes mistaken for my husband. How would you describe the man you're looking for?
2: Oh, about 55, gray hair, 5'6" maybe. My guess would be weighed around 160.
3: Could fit Captain Whittaker. I'd try if I were you.
2: Second dock down, you said?
3: Yes.
2: Okay, thanks. I'll get right down there.
4: Buzz gone?
3: Yeah. You heard, huh?
4: I heard, baby. You handled it real good.
3: But that don't mean he won't be back. What can we do?
4: Well, I told you. I'd take you away from this tub so we could do some swinging together. Now I can keep my word.
3: When do we go?
4: Right now, baby. Right now.
1: So you think this might be the payoff?
2: Could be. I could kick myself for letting that woman con me.
1: How'd she con you?
2: She told me this Captain Whittaker looks like her husband. So I went to see him. The minute I got aboard, I knew I'd been had. Whittaker looks nothing like Salonika. For my money, she's had something to do with her husband getting that permanent dunking.
1: We'll soon find out. There's a St. Christopher. Pull over there on that dock.
2: There's nobody aboard this tub.
1: Doesn't seem to be. But let's not take any chances. Stand back while I open the cabin door.
2: No one in there.
1: Let's take a look around. See what's in those drawers.
2: Man's clothes. Only a few woman's things.
1: Probably made a run for it. How about that locker?
2: Same here. Man's coats and pants at this end. Empty hangers at the opposite end. It should be where her things have been hanging. How about that wastebasket? Anything there?
1: Oh, just a bunch of papers and a... Uh-oh. Your hunch was probably right. Al Morgan could have been here. Look, a bloody bandage.
2: Yeah, we're getting warm. I'll wrap the bandage in a towel and take it along.
1: Here's an envelope addressed to Mrs. Salonika. According to this, she gets her mail in care of general delivery at the main post office. I'm going to save this envelope. Might give us a lead.
2: Save the stamps. They're genuine antiques. 11-cent air mails.
1: Mm-hmm. Let's get back to the car. I want a radio for an APB on Mrs. Salonika and Al Morgan. Then, just for insurance, you and I are going to stake out that general delivery window for the next few days.
3: I wonder who that is.
2: I sure know.
5: Hey, Charlie,
3: who's this? Charlie, you're
5: so-and-so. Come on,
3: we want to
5: buy you a drink. Yeah,
4: yeah,
5: get the party going.
4: That's
2: a couple of drunks.
5: Hey, Charlie!
4: Well, get rid of them, will you? Okay, okay. Shut up, you guys. What do you think you're doing?
1: Police. Thanks for opening up. Saves a lot of trouble. Come on, face the wall.
2: You too, sister.
3: What's the big idea?
1: The big idea is murder, Mrs. Salonika. We've got witnesses who saw your friend Al Morgan kill the watchman at the warehouse. And with your help, we're going to tie him into the death of your husband.
3: How did you know where we were?
1: We followed you from the post office. Which reminds me, Mrs. Salonika, you're going to have a change of address card.
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8: 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Greg Morris was heard as Harry Dallas. 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
7: Do you lock the front door and check the windows before you go to sleep? Of course you do. Because all of us are naturally afraid of violence, murder. But imagine, if you can, a civilization wherein homicide has been eliminated by a mechanical device. No more shootings, no more strangulations, no more killings of any kind. That's the kind of civilization our descendants may enjoy in the next century. Sounds great, doesn't it? And yet the effect is murder. I think you'll see what I mean as we listen to a remarkable tale from Galaxy Magazine, a story called Watchbird.

0: Gelson speaking.
1: Gelson, this is John Monroe.
0: Yes, Chief?
1: It's happened, Fred. By George, it's finally come through.
0: What, you mean you got the go-ahead from Washington?
1: The green light, complete with trimmings. With consent of Congress, the President has ordered watchbird divisions for every city and town in the country. He's given us top priority on strategic metals, manpower, and every kind of electronic equipment we'll need. Well, now, how does that sound to you?
0: Oh, great, Chief. Just great.
1: This is our chance, Gelson. A chance to strike a blow not just for Watchbird Incorporated, but for all humanity. Now, how soon can you get those assembly lines rolling?
0: We're all tooled up and ready to go. The first Watchbirds, Model X2, should be coming off the assembly lines within a week.
1: Good. Remember, Gelson, we're making history, so make the fur fly. If there's anything you need, don't hesitate to call on me.
0: I'll do that, Chief. Goodbye. Hey, Mac, have you got a bottle of good whiskey stashed away in your desk?
2: Well, it so happens I have, but what's the occasion?
0: Washington just flashed us the okay, Mac. That crime-killing bird you designed will soon be in the air. It won't be long before the crime of murder is a thing of the past. That's how it seemed to me, Fred Gelson, vice president in charge of production of Watchbird Incorporated, on the morning of March 26th in the year 2003. That's how it seemed to all of us. Hadn't Jed McIntyre, our chief engineer and one of the finest scientists in the country, testified before a special commission set up by the President of the United States?
2: To sum up, gentlemen, we have in the Watchbird a mechanical flying policeman capable of staying aloft for months at a time. The Watchbird's electronic brain is tuned to the peculiar brain waves thrown off by the potential murderer. With its tremendous speed, the Watchbird can reach the murderer before he puts his criminal impulse into action. And with its electrical immobilizer, the Watchbird can stop the act of violence before it takes place.
0: The commission had been impressed by McIntyre. And 1 month after we got our go-ahead, the Watchbirds were installed all over the country. On a given date, they were released simultaneously into the sky. We followed the bird assigned to our district by televiewer and radar. Over the city, the Watchbird soared, its aluminum hide glistening in the sun. Then something happened. The bird spun into a dive. Its electronic brain had picked up a murder wave from below. Built-in kinesthetics guided the Watchbird in the direction of the killer, a small man standing in an alley waiting for his victim. He didn't see that streak of aluminum lightning rushing toward him until it was too late. Before he could raise his gun to fire at the Watchbird, a bolt of man-made lightning knocked the gun from his hand. He scrambled for it, but before he could reach it, the Watchbird knocked him flat on his back. He lay there helpless, immobilized, with the bird hovering over him until the police arrived and took him away. The Watchbird had prevented its first murder. Headlines, of course, in all the newspapers. Photographs of the Watchbird in action. An interview with the would-be killer and another with John Monroe, who claimed that the millennium had arrived. Just about the only people in town who weren't hailing the advent of the Watchbird era were Jim Spinner, the chief of police, and Norma, my wife. Jim had come over to play chess that evening, but his mind wasn't on the game.
3: Huh? Well, what did you say, Fred?
0: Said it's your move.
3: It is? Oh, I can't concentrate. I've been thinking of those blasted Watchbirds. Those things have got me worried.
0: Well, you saw the birds in action today, Jim. What is there to worry about?
3: That's it. I don't know.
4: Jim's right, Fred. There's something peculiar about mechanical birds flying around, knocking people down with electrical immobilizers.
0: People? You mean killers, don't you, Norma? Now, don't be old-fashioned, dear.
4: Well, old-fashioned or not, I
0: still... Oh, say, there's a special Watchbird broadcast on right now. Switch on the set, will you, dear?
4: All right. You can laugh at me as much as you like, Fred, but I don't care for the idea of electronic gadgets taking the law into their own hands.
0: Isn't that just like a woman? Taking the law into their own hands. Those birds are our agents.
5: This is Washington. At this time, we have a report here, a roundup report from the first day of National Watchbird Operation. And the news tonight is very good indeed. For the country as a whole, the rate of homicide has dropped 38%. In every case where watchbirds reach the criminal, the
3: Turn
5: crime
3: it off,
5: was
3: Fred.
5: Prevented.
0: I want to hear this.
3: Is Turn it off. You ain't getting all counts. That in the morning newspapers.
5: Pennsylvania, homicide
3: you know,
5: down
3: I just
5: 27%.
3: What it is about
5: York,
3: the watchbirds that bothers me.
0: Yeah, right.
5: Ohio, down.
3: Fred, this wonderbird of yours has electronic learning circuits in addition to all the others, hasn't it?
0: That's right. The watchbirds are built to respond to certain stimuli and to carry out certain operations when they receive that stimuli.
3: And the learning circuits.
0: Yes, I'm coming to that. Only certain murderers give out these stimuli. Without learning circuits, the watchbird would only be 70% efficient. To stop all murders, the watchbird has to search out new definitions of murder and correlate them with what it already knows. See?
3: I see this much. You've given a mechanical device the power to think and learn. And I don't like it, Fred. I don't like it.
0: Complaints like Jim's were few and far between in the early days. How could you complain with the homicide rate going down 50% and more? It began to seem as though the boss's prediction about the millennium might come true. But then a flaw appeared. Jim Spinner phoned and asked me to meet him at the city morgue. What's up, Jim?
3: Plenty. I'll show you in a minute. You hear about that fellow Walker who tried to kill his wife this morning out in Sunnydale?
0: Did I? The afternoon papers are full of it. Watchbird did a great job in that case, Jim. Stopped that man dead in his tracks.
3: Dead is right. I want you to have a look at his body. Here we are.
0: Well?
3: Now look close, Fred. What do you suppose was the cause of death?
0: How should I know? Heart attack caused by fright?
3: No. The coroner tells me death was caused by electrocution.
0: What?
3: Walker was trying to strangle his wife when the watchbird appeared. But he wouldn't let go when the bird fired its first immobilizer charge at him, so the bird kept on shooting till he was dead.
0: I see.
3: You still think there's nothing to fear from this contraption of yours?
0: Well, look, Jim, it's pretty clear how this happened. The watchbirds are constructed to protect the victim of violence at whatever cost to the murderer. That bird was only following orders.
3: By taking the law into its own hands? By killing?
0: Well, that's unfortunate. But see here, suppose Walker had succeeded in killing his wife and was arrested for it. What would have happened to him?
3: He would have been electrocuted at the state prison.
0: Exactly, Jim, exactly. This way, the bird did the job for you. What's the difference?
3: The difference is this. When the state condemns a killer, it's only after due process of law. A jury of men decide, and after that, a man pulls the switch. But this way, it's inhuman.

0: Yeltsin speaking.
1: Fred, this is John Monroe. Come into my office, please.
0: I'll be right there, Chief.
2: Sit down, Yeltsin. Fred, I've called you and Mac in because we're up against a bit of a problem. These blasted watchbirds have gotten some peculiar ideas into their heads lately. Here, read this, Yeltsin.
0: National Association of Slaughterers and Meat Packers.
2: Yes.
0: Yes, sir. It has come to our attention by way of reports from member companies that watchbirds have been interfering recently with the orderly operation of their slaughterhouses. On numerous occasions, the birds have attacked workers slaughtering cattle. And in several other...
2: That's the gist of it. The watchbirds won't let the slaughterhouse workers do their job. How do you account for that, McIntyre?
3: Sounds like the trouble is in the learning circuits. Look, Mr. Monroe, we provided the watchbirds with learning circuits to make them more efficient. Every day, their thinking centers correlate new facts that they've learned about murder. Now, apparently, they've come to the conclusion that slaughtering cattle is murder.
0: I think I've got the answer, Chief. We figured the watchbirds would think of murder as we do. But they don't think. They merely react to stimuli.
2: Is that right, Mac?
3: I'm afraid so, Chief. We should have defined murder very carefully and precisely when we installed the learning circuits. As it is, the birds are making their own definition.
2: Well, this is a fine time to discover it. Why didn't you think of it? Hello. Yes, speaking. Who? Oh, yes. Yes, indeed. How do you do, Mr. Monday? What's that? Say that again, sir. Well, that's impossible. Look here, sir. I'm in a conference right now. Can I call you back in half an hour, sir? Good. Yes, I'll certainly do that, sir. Goodbye. You know who that was, McIntyre? Mr. William Monday, head of the United States Department of Fisheries.
3: Well, what did he want, Chief?
2: A flock of watchbirds gathered over Gloucester Harbor this morning. They won't let the fishing boats put out to sea.
0: Well, it stands to reason, Chief. A watchword reason, anyway, that... If slaughtering cattle is murder, why shouldn't commercial fishing be murder, too?
2: Oh, but this is ridiculous. It's insane. Monday is ready to blow his top. The biggest fishing port in the United States is tied up by those birds. And he wants to know what we're going to do about it.
3: Now, take it easy, Chief. It's nothing to get alarmed about. We'll just have to adjust the thinking circuits and make the watchbirds more discriminating.
2: And how long will that take?
3: Well, the birds operate independent of any central control, you know. They come back once a week for a repair checkup. We'll just have to adjust them one at a time.
2: One at a time? But what about the slaughterhouse people and the Gloucester fishermen and the United States government breathing down my neck? I promised to call Monday back in half an hour.
3: They'll all have to wait until the birds come in, Chief. Until then, there's not a blessed thing we can do about it.

0: latest developments on the watchbird situation. For the third straight day, rampaging watchbirds have kept the United States in a state of confusion and panic. In New York City, a crucial operation was interrupted by a watchbird which refused to permit the physicians to continue surgery. At the Pennsylvania State Prison, the electrocution of a condemned convict was halted by a watchbird which immobilized the executioner. After meeting this afternoon with the President of the United States, Mr. John Monroe, Watchbird Incorporated, stated that...
1: Fred, I was listening to it.
2: I can tell you what Monroe said. I wrote the statement for him. We're proceeding with countermeasures as fast as we can. As though that'll help much.
1: But didn't you say McIntyre has worked out a limiting circuit?
2: Yes, but even so, we won't be able to do anything until the first of the watchbirds comes in for their weekly checkup on Friday.
1: Hmm.
2: Oh, and I think how smug and cocky I was a month ago. Well, I've learned my lesson. The world was better off before those blasted birds were invented.
1: I'm afraid the whole country has learned a lesson. Fred, why don't you ask Mr. Monroe to ground the watchbirds permanently?
2: I did, but he won't hear of it. He says a minor adjustment of the circuits and everything will be fine.
1: Hold still, Fred.
2: Why?
1: There's a mouth on your shoulder. Oh, wait, I'll get a newspaper.
2: Hold it, Norman. Don't touch that newspaper.
1: I'll only be a second.
2: Now, never mind. There's a watchbird outside the window.
1: Oh, good heavens.
2: Now, sit down, dear. Sit down and get all thoughts of killing that moth out of your mind, and maybe that darn bird will go away. Yeah. Well, there it goes.
1: Oh, Fred, thank heaven.
2: Gotta be careful with those things around, Norma. Very careful. Hello?
3: Fred, this is Jim Spinner.
2: Hello, Jim. Well, go ahead and say it. You told me so, all right.
3: That's not what I called about. Have you heard the latest?
2: You mean that execution that was stopped at the Pennsylvania State Prison?
3: No. This just came over the teletype here at police headquarters. A man named Olson tried to park his automobile a half an hour ago in the center of town. He was about to switch off the engine when a watchbird hit him. He tried again, and the watchbird hit him again. This time for keeps. Fred? Are you there?
2: Yes, I'm here, Jim. What can I say? What was there to say? The watchbird had reasoned perfectly, but not in human fashion. An automobile was a moving, functioning organism, therefore it was alive. To shut off the engine seemed to the watchbird like killing it. Therefore, the right of an automobile engine to go on running must be protected, even if the driver died. It went on like that. Cars, trucks, buses, and planes were forsaken by their drivers. No one would dare start an engine for fear of the danger involved in stopping it. Farmers stopped plowing the fields because the watchbirds had decided the earth was full of living organisms which had to be protected. The entire country was tied up. It was monstrous. Madness. And nothing could be done about it. Something had to give.
4: Gelson?
2: Yes, Chief.
4: Well, you're going to have your way about the watchbirds. Adjusting the learning circuits won't be enough. Tell the service boys to ground them permanently as they come in. That's orders from the White House.
2: On Friday morning, I got to the service center early. I wanted to be the first man there when the watchbirds came in. But McIntyre was there before me, lying on the floor.
5: Fred, sure I'm glad you're here. Help me up.
2: Sure, sure. You all right?
5: Oh, I think so. No bones broken anyway.
2: Well, what happened, Mac?
5: It was a watchbird.
2: What?
5: It was waiting on the floor when I got here. So I went to work disconnecting the kinetic system from the thinking center. But before I could pull a single vital tube, the thing let go with a blast from its immobilizer and knocked me out.
2: And the bird?
5: When I came to, it was gone.
2: But why, Mac? I don't understand it. They don't have any sense of self-preservation.
5: They don't need any sense of self-preservation, Fred. They've got something just as good. Didn't the watchbirds come to the conclusion that automobiles and so forth are living organisms, even though they are made of metal, because they run?
2: That's right.
5: That watchbird must have applied the same logic to itself. It could fly, It even had a kind of a thinking brain. Therefore, it must be a living organism, compelled to protect itself from murder.
6: Well, what are we going to do?
5: Nothing. I don't think any more watchbirds will come in for a checkup. That bird will warn all the others to stay away. We might as well go home.
6: I'll hate to face my wife with this news.
5: Your wife, eh? We've got to face the entire country.
7: Where's McIntyre? By heaven, Gilson, where's McIntyre?
6: He was notified of the meeting, Chief. He should be here any minute.
7: Are you sure no birds came in for checkup? Are you absolutely certain?
6: Only the first one, Chief.
7: Oh, then we're licked. Mac, where have you been?
8: Trying to figure a way out of this thing.
7: Have you come up with anything? Do you have any suggestions?
8: Only one. Without repairs, the watchbirds are bound to run down.
7: How long would that take?
8: Oh, about 6 months.
7: 6 months? You call that a solution?
8: It's the only one I could think of, Chief.
7: Don't you realize the country's at a standstill? In 6 months, we'll have starvation here.
8: Uh-huh. Unless we can think of a way to bring them down sooner.
7: Some way to bring... That's the idea, Mac. Couldn't you design a super watchbird that does everything the watchbirds do and does it better? And couldn't you fix its thinking center so that it would hunt down the watchbirds and destroy them?
8: A hunter watchbird, eh? Yes, like a hawk.
7: That's the idea.
8: Chief, I think you've got something. Yes, sir, that sounds like a workable solution.
7: Work on it, Mac. Put the entire research and development staff to work on it. You've got to come up with something fast.
6: And that's how the Hawks were born. It took McIntyre less than a week to build the prototype of the Hawk. He showed it to us on the floor of the factory.
8: As you see, Mr. Monroe, the Hawk is more heavily armored than the watchbird. By the use of new tubes, we've been able to increase its speed by 40%. Its immobilizer guns are designed to kill. And the Hawk's learning circuits are specially designed for hunting.
7: Splendid, McIntyre, splendid. Gilson, how soon can you get the Hawk into mass production?
6: I'm against it, Chief.
7: What?
6: The plan is no good.
7: Don't you think it will work?
6: Oh, it'll work all right. But I'm afraid the cure will be worse than the disease. Haven't we learned yet? Don't you see, Mr. Monroe, we can't cure human problems by mechanization.
7: Mr. Gilson, I would enjoy hearing you philosophize, but unfortunately people are being killed. Crops are being ruined. Unless the watchbirds are stopped, the country faces famine.
6: Didn't we once say that murder had to be stopped? And look what that got us into. I tell you, Chief, this isn't the way.
7: Very well, Gilson. What would you suggest?
6: Let the watchbirds run down by themselves.
8: But that'll take 6 months.
7: Gilson, are you serious?
6: Let's face it. Admit we were wrong trying to cure human problems by mechanical means. These hawks
7: are... Ridiculous! Gilson, you've been working too hard. Maybe you want to take a week off.
6: As you say, Chief.
7: Well, wait a minute. I didn't mean right now. We can't spare you until you put the hawks into production. The assembly lines must be rolling by the first of next week. Is that clear?
6: I'll do my best, Chief. Ten days later, the first batch of hawks were released. From the top of the tallest building in the city, I watched the first encounter between a hawk and a watchbird. The watchbird was soaring over the housetops, unaware of the hawk overhead. Suddenly, a power bolt from the hawk slammed into the watchbird's wing. The watchbird was hurt, but it fought back. It had time to fire one bolt at the hawk, a bolt that bounced harmlessly off the hawk's heavily insulated body. And then the hawk zeroed on the watchbird and hit it with the full force of its firepower.
0: Turning now to the watchbird plague, the news today is favorable. To date, the hawks have destroyed 4,023 watchbirds, leaving only 780 to go. Here is a special report just handed to me. Ladies and gentlemen, this is terrible. In Boston, Massachusetts, a hawk went berserk this evening, killing 47 people. The toll of death might have been far larger.
7: Hello? No, I don't want to speak to him. Look, Miss Evans, I don't want to talk to anybody. Just say you can't locate me.
6: Who is that, Chief?
7: Washington Justice Department. This is incredible. Isn't there anything you can think of, McIntyre?
8: I don't know what to say, Chief.
5: More than 1,000 people killed so far this week.
7: Maybe another bird, something that would hunt down the hawks.
6: Your next gadget would have to be even more self-sufficient and murderous. Haven't you learned yet, Chief?
7: You're right, Gilson, you're right. But why? How did this happen?
6: It's simple. The hawk is a murder machine with improved learning circuits. But all it learns is more and better ways to kill. Since the hawk has to kill and all the watchbirds have been wiped out, the hawks have turned their attention to human beings.
7: Heaven help us.
6: This is what comes of giving a machine the job that was our responsibility in the first place.
1: Fred, is that you?
6: Yes, dear.
1: Oh, dear, I'm so relieved that you got home safe with those terrifying hawks up there in the sky.
6: I know, dear. Anyone hurt in the neighborhood?
1: Fred, Mrs. Matthews was almost killed.
6: No.
1: Yes, she just stepped out the front door when a hawk dived at her. She got back into the house and slammed the door just in the nick of time.
6: Oh, she was lucky.
1: Lucky? Oh, you bet she was. Fred, we aren't going to have much for dinner tonight.
6: Oh, it doesn't matter. I'm not very hungry.
1: I was afraid to go shopping. I'm afraid to leave the house.
6: I don't blame you.
1: Well, we can have
6: scrambled eggs and... Wait a minute, Mama. Wait a minute. You've given me an idea. Hold everything.
1: What sort of an idea? Fred, who are you phoning?
6: McIntyre.
9: Hello?
6: Mac, this is Fred Gelson.
9: Oh, hello, Fred. Glad to see you got home okay.
6: Well, that's what I'm calling you about. Now, Mac, listen. Those hawks are constructed to kill. They've got to kill. Now, isn't that right?
9: Right.
6: Now, what would happen if they couldn't find anything to kill? No human beings, livestock, horses, anything like that.
9: Well, they'd turn to killing each other, I guess.
6: That's my idea, Mac.
9: What's that?
6: If the entire country were to stay at home behind locked doors and shuttered windows for a couple of days, we could get rid of this plague. The hawks would exterminate each other.
9: Yes, I think they probably would. But getting 200 million people to stay at home, how could that be arranged?
6: Easily, Mac. By presidential proclamation.
0: Proclamation issued by the White House today reads as follows. By the authority vested in me, I, the President of the United States, call on all residents of the United States to remain indoors during the 3 days commencing at sunrise August 10th and ending at sunrise August 13th. During this period, no one is to leave his home for any reason.
6: On the night of August 9th, Monroe, McIntyre, and I slept at the factory. Like everyone else in the country, we'd prepared enough food the last 3 days. On the morning of August 10th, the life of the country came to a standstill. All city streets were deserted. And in the countryside, all livestock was safe in the barns. We were at the teleset in Mr. Monroe's office, waiting to see what the hawks would do when they discovered that their potential victims had disappeared.
10: Monroe, Fred, look at the vid screen.
7: What is it, Mac? By heaven, those hawks are in a fight.
6: I'll say they are. They're hitting each other with everything they've got. They can't last long at that rate, Mac.
10: No, I don't think they can. Look, Fred. One of them must have been hitting a vital spot. Yes. There he goes. He's going down.
6: For 3 days and nights, there was war in the sky. War without mercy as hawks destroyed each other. The sky was full of man-made lightning as hawks dueled and shot each other down. On the morning of the fourth day, when people emerged from their homes, the landscape was littered with aluminum shells and fire-blackened tubes and wires. But the skies were clear, not a hawk in sight. We had saved ourselves from ourselves.

0: That's it. Watchbird by Robert Sheckley, thanks to wonderful Galaxy magazine, now on the stand. Next week, another extraordinary tale of tomorrow out of Galaxy magazine called Inside Earth by Paul Anderson. The story of an interplanetary agent provocateur whose job was to stop rebellion by starting a revolution. This is your host, O Mentor. Until next week, then, be kind to all birds.
1: Tales of Tomorrow. Heard in tonight's play were Leon Janney as Gelson, George Kluge as Monroe. Others in the cast were Mary Michael, John Raby, and Gerald Keane. 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
5: Yes, here it is. The name Walter Vincent. Occupation, chemist. Yes, Walter, for 4 years you have been an employee of the Randall Foundation for scientific research. And in that time, you have come to realize how wrong you were to select science as a life work. Although you were diligent and accurate, you lack inventiveness. And many times during recent months, your wife Carol has pointed out in no uncertain terms the long and fruitless road which lies ahead of you. This realization brought you to temptation and a choice. Now for a moment, I, Fate, look ahead to a single instant in your life. An instant of decision.
6: I don't intend to give up everything now, Walter, no matter what it means.
7: Good. We still have a chance if we work together. You see, Kramer is going to give Philip that letter at the masquerade.
6: I don't understand,
7: Walter.
6: And that

0: Just one thing. I'll have to go to the masquerade in his place. And I'll have to get rid of Philip.
1: In that decision, Walter Vincent, you will find your goal and your destruction. Soon it will be time for a further entry under your name. When I have written, I will read from the record of Walter Vincent in the Diary of Fate.

0: life of Walter Vincent, an infamous decision was made. Yet in the final analysis, it was a little thing, seemingly insignificant, that determined the inevitable outcome. It is ever thus. Remember, Walter Vincent, where it all started? You were driving home from the funeral of Professor Rudolf Tigman, an associate of the Foundation, who had died suddenly of a heart attack. Your wife and Philip Webb, also a chemist at the Foundation, were talking as you drove through the heavy rain.
1: He was a great scientist, old Tigman. The Foundation is certainly going to miss him.
2: Strange, isn't it? How suddenly and unexpectedly it can happen. Just like that, and it's all over.
3: Yeah, that's right, Carol.
1: I only hope I can achieve half as much in my life as he did in his. I'd consider it a lifetime well spent.
2: What? How can you say that, Philip? Professor Tigman was a lonely old man. He never really lived in his whole life. He never had any money or fun. Work and more work. That's all he knew.
1: Yes, but look at all the splendid things he accomplished.
2: And where did that get him? I'll bet he wished plenty of times he'd enjoyed life more as he went along. Believe me, I'm not going to stake my happiness on a future I may never see.
1: Oh, excuse me, Carol. This next corner will be fine, Walter.
3: Oh, okay, Phil. Glad to drive you on home, though.
1: No, thanks. But there is one thing.
3: Yeah?
1: I'm going out to Tigman's lab tomorrow, and I'd appreciate it if you'd come along and sort of help me put his things in order out there.
3: Why, sure, Phil. Glad to.
1: Fine. See you tomorrow, then. Goodbye.
3: Goodbye.
2: Walter, I meant what I said about that future. I'm completely fed up with the way we live.
3: Oh, Carol, darling, don't talk like that. We'll get our chance one of these days.
2: One of these days can be a long, long time. I'm not going to wait much longer.
3: Well, you won't have to, honey. With Tigman gone, there are openings all down the line. And I'm almost a cinch to head my department.
2: Well, we'll see, Walter. We'll see.
0: Yes, Walter. A pressing impatience in Carol's heart. Like a whip to your ambition, because you do anything to make her happy. But the next morning, when the promotions were announced, the one you expected went to Philip. It was a humiliating shock to you, and you knew how Carol would take it. By the time you arrived at Tigman's remote laboratory, you had regained control of yourself, and nothing was said at the promotion as you helped Philip pack the clutter of apparatus, supplies, and papers. And then, Walter, a little thing happened.
1: I guess you can get most of that stuff in this box, Walter.
3: Yes, I think so. By the way, what was Tigman working on, Phil, do you know?
1: I have no idea. I used to be his assistant, but for the last 6 months, they had me back in the office. I hope there's something in these papers that'll tell us.
3: Yeah. Well, I'll make a list of everything I put in this box.
1: Fine. I'll go get something to carry the books in.
3: Yeah. Oh, blast it anyway.
1: What happened?
3: Oh, my pen had leaked. I've smeared ink all over.
1: Oh, there's probably a blotter in that bottom drawer of the desk. Be back in a minute.
0: You open the desk drawer, Walter. And as you search for a blotter, your eyes fell on something else. Something destined to change your entire life. A notebook. At one glance, you realized what was in it. The results of the last 6 months of intense research by the great Tigman. A completely revolutionary method of cracking crude oil. You heard Philip returning, and quickly, you slipped the notebook into your pocket and turned to face him.
3: Oh, by the way, Phil, I haven't congratulated you on your promotion yet. I think it's great.
1: Thanks, Walter. I appreciate that. It was between us, you know, and, well, I thought maybe you'd...
3: Oh, I'd resent it? No, not me. You make a better executive than I anyway. I'd be lost out of the lab.
1: Oh, thank you, Walter. I'm taking my vacation soon, and when I get back, let's get together, huh?
3: Sure.
1: Oh, by the way, what are you working on, Walter?
3: Petroleum. Oh. Yes, and I think I may have something, too. Or don't say anything about it, Phil. You see, I'm not sure yet, but if I'm on the right track, it'll be big. Very big.
0: Yes, Walter. Because of a leaking fountain pen, you alone had found Teichman's notebook. You could have turned it over to the foundation, but you had other ideas. In the days that passed, you made certain that nowhere else among Teichman's papers was there a hint of what he had been working on. You checked and tested his formula. It was complete and accurate. Then, at last, you were ready. The startling announcement came out that you, Walter Vincent, had devised a new and revolutionary method for refining crude oil.
4: This is amazing, Walter. As the director of the Randall Foundation, I congratulate you. And leave it to me, my boy. I'll see to it that you get a position at once where you can really exercise your ability.
3: Well, thank you, Dr. Kramer.
5: And congratulations, Walter.
3: Thank you.
5: That was great publicity for the outfit. And say, I want you to pose with Dr. Kramer here, and then we'll get some individual portraits, some action
3: sure.
5: shots of you in the lab, too. You know, the papers are going to eat this up.
0: Just 3 short weeks after you had stolen Professor Teichman's notebook, Walter, your world was completely changed. You had a new job at more than double your old salary. You were known in scientific circles as a very promising young man. And Carol, of course, was delighted. But the change, Walter, had been brought about by your choice for evil. And already forces were gathering against you. Even as you relished your newfound glory, and Carol chattered happily about a forthcoming party, another little thing happened.
2: Oh, Walter, this will be the first party we've gone to in years where I can really feel like somebody.
3: Yes, I know. Well, I told you our break would come one day.
2: Oh, I'm glad it's a masquerade. I've got the most wonderful idea for a costume. Marie Antoinette.
3: Oh?
2: But oil. Going to be expensive.
3: Oh, darling, I don't care if it is. We can afford it now, and if it'll make you happy, you... Oh, I'll get it, Carol. Hello? Walter Vincent speaking.
6: This is Dr. Kramer, Walter. Do you know when Philip Webb is coming back from his vacation?
3: The day after tomorrow, I think, Doctor.
6: Oh, that's too bad.
3: Why? What's the matter, Doctor?
6: Well, I'm leaving town tonight, and I wanted to see him before I left. A very strange thing just happened, Walter. It was like getting a message from the grave.
3: Well, a message from the grave? What do you mean, Doctor?
6: An envelope addressed to Philip just arrived. It was evidently lost in the mail. You see, it's from Professor Teichman. It must be about the work he was doing when he died.
0: Yes, Walter. A little thing. A misaddressed envelope. A letter lost in the mail now suddenly loomed up in your life as a huge stumbling block. It would topple your whole world into ruin. You knew that somehow you had to get that letter or you were trapped. But you realized that the first thing you had to do was tell Carol. Tell her the whole thing. You had to know if you could depend on her.
3: And that's the way it happened, Carol. That's the whole story. Well, don't just stand there. Say something.
2: It's such a shock. I don't know what to say. You've got to get that letter, Walter. Some way you've got to get it.
3: That's what I wanted you to say, Carol. I had to know if I could count on your help.
2: I don't intend to give up everything now, Walter. No matter what it means.
3: Good. We still have a chance, if we work together. You see, Kramer is going to give Philip that letter at the dance.
2: I don't understand,
3: Walter. And that means one thing. I'll have to go to the masquerade in his place. And I'll have to get rid of Philip.
0: Yes, Walter. Because of a fountain pen that leaked. A little thing. You were faced with a decision. And your choice was for evil. Now, because of another little thing, a misaddressed envelope, you were threatened with exposure and disgrace. A net of circumstances was closing around you. Soon there would be no escape. Soon, I will write again under your name in the Diary of

0: 3 days later. Three tense, worried days later. But you, Walter, finally added the last detail to your method of murder. Philip had returned from his vacation, and you had talked to him. Then you explained your scheme to Carol.
1: Oh, Walter, I'm afraid. Are you sure there's no other way?
2: Positive. I've looked for that letter every place I possibly could since Kramer's been gone. I can't find it. There's nothing else we can do.
1: All right, Walter.
2: Now listen, I've talked to Philip. He's going to the masquerade as Pinocchio. He's got a mask that covers the whole head, and it'll fit me. I told him today that I had to go to New York, so he thinks you're going to the dance with him. I want to be sure a lot of people know that.
1: Well, that'll be easy. Then what?
2: Saturday evening, I'll get on the train here and get off when it stops at Maplewood. You meet me there with the car.
1: And bring you back here?
2: Yes. Then I'll take care of Philip. We'll go to the dance, get the letter from Kramer, and leave. I'll catch a plane. I've already got the reservation under the name of Jones. I'll overtake the train and get back on it. All you know is that Phil was a little high when he took you home.
1: Oh, Walter, what if something goes wrong?
2: Nothing can go wrong, I tell you. Not if we're careful and use our heads. The hardest time will be the dance. We'll really have to play our parts there. And play them well.
0: Yes, Walter. From now on, you'd have to play a part. And play it well. For murder is a hazardous game. Where they would do the most good, you'd drop casual bits of information about your trip to New York, and that Philip was escorting Carol to the dance. And finally, on Saturday night, you even fixed it so David Sloan, the Foundation's public relations man, was at the station with Carol to see you off.
3: So if you can drop in and see him, it'll be worth a feature story in his new magazine.
2: Well, I'll certainly try, David. It all depends on how much time I have.
4: Well, Mr. Vincent, busy or not, you better find time somewhere to write me every day. Understand?
3: Sorry you're going to miss that masquerade tonight, old boy. That's the one thing nobody really should miss.
2: Don't I know it. And I'm sending Carol with Philip Webb. Pinocchio and Marie Antoinette should make quite a pair. Hey, you think I can trust them together?
3: I think so. Pinocchio's made of wood, you know.
4: Yes, but there are no strings on him either.
3: Well, I'll keep an eye on them, Walter. Have a good time in the city and hurry back.
2: I will, David. Better get aboard, Carol. Now, don't forget, one block south of the station at Maplewood. And don't be late.
4: I won't, don't worry. I'll get rid of David and leave right away.
0: As the train traveled a few miles to Maplewood, you talked with the porter about your compartment, tipped him lavishly, spoke to the conductor, and made certain that several of the passengers were aware of your presence and would remember you. Then, as the train pulled to a stop in Maplewood, you stepped off quickly, quietly, melted into the crowd. A few minutes later, you were with Carol in your car, speeding back the way you had come.
2: Better slow down a little, Carol.
1: We have to hurry, Walter.
2: Slow down, I said. All we need right now is to be picked up for speeding. That'd fix things fine.
1: When we get to Phillips, shall I wait for you?
2: No. Go on home, put on your costume. I'll pick you up in his car.
1: All right. We're almost there. It's down on the next block.
2: Okay, turn here and stop. I'll walk the rest of the way.
1: Walter.
2: What?
1: Walter, be careful.
2: Don't worry, this will be easy. The tough part's going to be that dance afterwards, and don't forget that for a minute. I'll go on home and get dressed. I got to get going.

0: Why, Walter, I thought you were on your way to New York.
1: Well, I'm supposed to be. You're still going to the dance, aren't you?
0: Of course. I'm just dressing now.
1: Well, let me in, Philip. Leon, I got to talk to you.
0: Sure, come in. What is it, Walter? What's wrong?
1: Is anyone else here now?
0: No. Walter, what's the matter?
1: Philip, are you going to be alone tomorrow?
0: Yes, I am.
1: All day? You're not expecting anyone? Not going out?
0: No, not until 9 tomorrow night. Why?
1: Oh, that's fine. Philip, I'm in a jam. Bad one. I want to stay here tonight. Could you help me out?
0: Now, wait a minute. I think you'd better start at the beginning and tell me all about it.
1: All right, but... Oh, is that whiskey there in the decanter? I really need a drink, Phil.
0: Well, I'll get it for you. I've never seen you like this, Walter. You're in bad shape. Oh, here you are.
1: Thanks. Well, Philip, it's like this. Oh, the glass. I'm sorry, Phil. It slipped.
0: Oh, forget it. You'd better sit down, Walter. I'll pick up the pieces. It's nothing. Go on, sit down, Walter. Walter, the poker, what are you...
2: Yes, Walter. Killing Philip was simple. For a moment you stared down at him, lying dead in front of his fireplace. Then you moved quick. You took his keys from his pocket, set his watch ahead to midnight, and smashed the crystal. Arranged the room to look as if he had fallen, and struck his head while replacing a light bulb in the chandelier. Then you entered his bedroom. When you came out again, you were Philip Webb, fully dressed in the bizarre costume of Pinocchio. A few minutes later, in Philip's car, you picked up Carol and drove to the masquerade.
3: Walter, you're sure everything's all right? You didn't make any mistake.
1: No, I didn't. Now stop worrying me, will you? You keep watching me in there, and just as soon as I get that letter from Dr. Kramer, you fake a headache so we can leave.
3: All right.
1: And don't let me get stuck with anybody while I have to talk too much.
3: I won't.
1: All right. We better go on in. And for heaven's sake, act like nothing's happened. Everything depends on this now.
4: Well, I'll be. Pinocchio, you old rascal. Get up's terrific.
5: Oh, you like it?
4: Phil, that's a wonderful costume. I got to get a picture of that one. What a head and what a face.
3: I told him it was going to be the best in the place.
4: That's great, Carol. It really is. Say, you're rather pretty good yourself, Marie Antoinette.
3: Thank you.
4: It's sure too bad old Walter had to miss this party. We're really going to have a time tonight.
1: Kramer hasn't shown up yet, Carol. But should be here any minute. How am I doing? Heard your comment?
3: You're doing fine. I don't think anybody suspects a thing. Just keep it up.
1: Don't worry, I will. We can't slip now.
4: Oh, Philip, pardon me, folks. Phil, Dr. Kramer just came in. He wants to see you a minute. He's back there in the corner.
6: Oh, thanks a lot, David. I'll go right away.
3: I'll wait for you here, Philip.
7: Well, hello there, Philip, or should I say Pinocchio. That certainly is a fine costume.
6: Oh, hello, Dr. Kramer.
7: What I wanted to see you about, Philip, is a letter. It was lost in the mail, I presume. You see, it's for you, from Professor Tignan.
6: From Tignan?
7: Yes, I have it here. Do you want it now? I can just easily keep it until Monday.
6: No, I'll take it now, Doctor, and thank you very much.
3: Oh, Philip.
6: Excuse me, Doctor. Yes, Carol?
3: I'm sorry, but my head is splitting. Would you mind taking me home?
6: Oh, that's too bad, Carol. Of course not. Come along.
1: I've got it, Carol. I've got the letter. Now nobody will ever know. Now we're set for life.
2: Yes, Walter, it was all over now. You had the letter. The perfect alibi for murder. All you had to do was leave the dance, get back on the train, and you were safe. But take heed, you who listen, lest you think fate unjust, a conspirator in evil. In a few moments, I will write for the last time under the name Walter Vincent. When I have written, I will read from the diary.

0: Yes, Walter. As you and Carol moved toward the door of the ballroom, you were confident that your masquerade had been successful. Yes, your impersonation of Philip Webb had been perfect. And now safety lay only a few feet away. But then, Walter, another little thing happened.
1: Let's get going, Carol.
2: Oh, my heel.
1: Carol, what's the matter?
2: The heel of my slipper broken, caught in my skirt.
3: Let me get it.
4: Attention, ladies and gentlemen. Here's the high spot of the evening. Yes, friends, this has been a wonderful party, and now... Hey, wait a minute. Don't let that Pinocchio get away. I've got a big surprise for you. You can't leave now.
5: I've got to leave.
4: The judges' committee has selected the outstanding masquerader of the evening, none other than Pinocchio. Now, folks, it's midnight. And your first boy, so remove your mask, Pinocchio, and take a bow, Mr. Philip Webb.
1: Remove your mask? No,
4: come on, folks. He's back. Look at your hand, Phil.
1: Come on, take your hand.
4: Stop it. I got it all.
6: Why, it's not Phil Webb. It's Walter Vincent.
0: Yes, Walter. Your masquerade was perfect. So perfect that you won first prize and destroyed your own alibi. And now, as the seconds tick away inexorably toward the moment of your execution for murder, your wife Carol, for her part in the crime, sits alone in her prison cell, waiting hopelessly for an empty future. And now it is time to close the book. Another entry has been duly noted on the pages of eternity. And justice has been served. In the case of Walter Vincent, as in the cases of all mortals, I, fate, am but the instrument of a plan. And the countless little things that happen are the tools with which I work. Because of a fountain pen that leaked, this man, Walter Vincent, was given an opportunity, and he chose for evil. Then, because the heel of a slipper broke and delayed his escape for a few critical seconds, I, fate, brought him to justice. Ponder well the moral, you who listen. And remember, there is a page for you in...

cast included Herbert Litton, Tom Brown, Gloria Blondell, Peter Leeds, John Arthur, Ray Erlenborn, Ivan Dittmars, and Hal Sawyer. Diary of Fate is a Larry Finley transcription. 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
1: You're traveling through another dimension. A dimension not only of sight and sound, but of mind. A journey into a wondrous land whose boundaries are those of imagination. Your next stop, the Twilight Zone.

0: Right, ladies and gentlemen, let's begin with the field reports. Who wants to go first?
1: I will, sir.
0: Proceed. I don't want to spend all eternity on this.
1: Yes, sir. First up is Angel First Class Scott Cousins. Assignment, Orion. Project, Evening Miracles. Job rating, excellent.
0: Good man. Real stuff. Next.
2: I have a report on Angel Second Class William Allen. Assignment, Beetlejuice. Project, Planet Rotation and Weather. Job rating, excellent.
0: That's his third good rating this month. Recommend him for promotion to First Class.
2: I concur, Chief. Right on down the line. Miracle-wise, he's done tremendous things. First Class it shall be.
0: Moving on. Cranston?
3: Yes, sir?
0: Well, how about the occupied planets?
3: How about them? Oh, I'd say solid results all the way down the line, Chief. With the possible exception.
0: With the possible exception of what?
3: Apprentice Angel Harmon Cavender, sir.
0: What's his assignment?
3: Earth.
0: Earth?
3: It's the dinky one, sir. In the solar system, the third planet from the sun.
0: Oh, yes, that's the noisy one with all the trouble spots. And so who did you send down there? Cavender?
3: Yes, sir, I'm afraid so.
0: You'll forgive me, Cranston, but there's a question of judgment here. The last time you sent Harmon Cavender out on a project, we lost three planets, and it took 1,000 years to repair the damage. May I ask why we're still using that man?
3: He means well, sir, and he's the oldest angel we have. By the laws of seniority, he has first rights to any assignment that'll win him his wings.
0: It'll be a cold day in the other place when Harmon Cavender wins his wings. The man is an idiot. I hate to do this, but, well, I think it's time for reclassification.
4: Oh, no!
2: Forgive me, sir, but we haven't had a reclassification of an angel in at least an eon. This will most likely, well, destroy poor Cavender's spirit.
0: Destroy his spirit, eh? And what has he done to our morale? Not to mention the Miracles Bureau, the solar systems, and the whole concept of natural and unnatural laws. Why, the man is incorrigible. His last project on Earth... Do you recall it?
1: Well, he was supposed to be working on a magic elixir, which would benefit the people of the planet.
0: That's right. And after he went missing for 113 years, what did that elixir turn out to be? Gin. 113 years, and there he sat, an apprentice angel with the power of miracles, the prerogatives of a celestial entity, the acquired wisdom of 1 billion eons, and what is his accomplishment? The repeal of prohibition.
3: With your permission, Chief.
0: What? What's your recommendation now? That man won't win his wings no matter the time, the place, the circumstances.
3: With the Chief's permission, I could assign him to a very minor project. I mean, put him on an individual case, a relatively unimportant one.
0: Like what?
3: One of the Class D problems. You know, Chief, as we've done on occasion. Pick out one Earth inhabitant who seems unable to function without some kind of heavenly aid.
0: Have you someone in mind?
3: We could find such a person.
0: Where?
3: How about that one? Down there.
0: Orient me. My eyes aren't what they used to be.
3: Grep, Agnes, age 26. Habitat, New York City. Unable to hold a position, constantly in debt. Accident prone, somewhat discombobulated. Any change there would be a marked improvement.
0: How right you are. But Apprentice Angel Harmon Cavender? The girl needs help, not more trouble.
3: We could give it a try, sir.
0: Well, let's see what he has to say for himself. Summon him at once.
3: Yes, sir. Right away, sir.
5: Submitted for your approval, the case of one Miss Agnes Grep, whom we are about to meet up close and personal. As you will soon see, she was put on Earth with 2 left feet, an overabundance of thumbs, and a propensity for falling down manholes. In a moment, she will be up to her jaw in miracles, wrought by an apprentice angel named Harmon Cavender, who is intent on winning his wings. And though it's a fact that both of them should have stood in bed, they are about to tempt all the fates by moving into some particularly tricky territory known only as the Twilight Zone.
6: Excuse me.
7: Yes?
6: Is this the Third Celestial Division?
7: Yes, sir.
6: Angel Placement Bureau?
7: That's correct. Do you have an appointment?
6: I'm looking for a Mr. Henry Polk.
7: Our supervisor. And you are?
6: Cavender. Harmon Cavender.
7: Ah, yes, we've been expecting you. Go right in.
6: Thank you. You called me, Chief?
0: Oh, there you are. Cavender, I presume?
6: Nice office you have here. I like the cloud effect. Makes it look like infinite space out there.
0: It is infinite.
6: Oh.
0: Apprentice Angel Cavender, it has come to our attention that you are the only angel in your class not to have won his wings.
6: Sad but true. Not for want of trying, I can assure you.
0: It has further come to our attention that you are a clod.
6: A clod, sir?
0: Never mind. Before reclassifying you...
6: Reclassify?
0: We're going to give you one more chance.
6: Oh.
0: Walk over to the edge with me and look down through the clod cover. I mean cloud cover. What do you see?
6: Which one?
0: The one in the theater with the costume. The usherette, I believe they call them.
6: Nice-looking girl.
0: You think so? Good. She's your next project.
6: Oh, thank you, sir. I especially like the uniform she's wearing. Very military, with epaulettes. And what's that on her head? Is that a fez? Haven't seen one of those in ages. Quite a few ages.
0: You will return to Earth and supply her with aid, assistance, and advice for a period of 24 hours. If you are able to improve her lot in any significant way, we will reopen your case.
6: You mean there's a possibility of getting my wings?
0: It would be taken under advisement.
6: Oh.
0: Actually, Cavender, there seems to be considerable question about the damage you can do with just arms and legs, not to mention wings or your mouth. However, we've graciously consented to give you one more opportunity. You have 24 hours to see what, if anything, you can do with that clod. A young Earth woman.
6: Mm-hmm.
0: Take a good look. She's the one lining up for inspection right now in the lobby.
6: Who's doing the inspecting?
0: The theater manager. The short one with the ridiculous little mustache.
4: All right, girls. Positions, please. Ready for inspection before we open the doors.
7: Excuse me.
8: End of the line.
7: Can I get in here?
9: This is my position.
7: Pardon me.
4: Inspection. Left lapel wrinkled.
8: Sorry, sir.
4: Lipstick crooked.
9: I'll fix it.
4: And you?
7: Yes, Mr. Stout?
4: Stand up. No slumping. Eyes straight ahead. Eyes straight, I said.
7: I'm trying, sir. It's a natural condition. You see, my eyes aren't straight. There's not...
4: You're the new one.
7: Yes, Mr. Stout, and I can't tell you how glad I am to have the job, and I'll work very hard, and this is the first time I've ever been an usherette, and I love the uniform, and...
4: Miss Grepp, is it?
7: That's right, Agnes Grepp. It used to be Grabinski because my father's father was Lithuanian, but when he married my mother...
4: If you don't mind, Miss Grepp. Now then, for the benefit of the new recruits, I will go over very quickly the prescribed positions and order of the day. Pay attention, please, Miss Grepp. I will repeat this only once. You will take the spot girl position in the middle of the lobby, ready to give directions such as stairway to your right, aisle two straight ahead, and so forth.
7: Excuse me.
4: What is it?
7: What if I have to...
4: Have to what, Miss Grepp?
7: You know, take a comfort break.
4: You will wait for your 30-minute lunch period, the same as the other girls. Now then, after you have taken their stubs...
7: Their what?
4: Ticket stubs. You collect them. Then the directions you give the patrons will be as follows. Stairway to your right. Stairway to your left. Aisle two straight ahead. Aisle three to your right. Balcony and loge upstairs. And, Miss Grepp, if you please.
7: What if I need a drink of water? You know, all those directions and my mouth might go dry. It used to go dry when I had to stand up in front of the class, and sometimes it gets dry even when I...
4: Then you look my way and make a face. Like this.
7: Mr. Stout. You look like a fish, doesn't he? Isn't it cute the way he does his mouth like that?
4: The doors are opening for the first performance of the day. Take your positions.
10: Yes, sir. I'll work the candy counter, sir.
9: I'm in the loges.
10: Where's my flashlight?
4: Spot.
7: Hmm?
4: Miss Grepp, take your spot.
7: Oh, don't worry about me, sir. I got it covered.
11: Hello, dear.
7: Hi.
9: Can you tell us where to find the best seat?
11: Give her your ticket first, Gertrude.
9: Oh, yes, of course. Here you are, dear. About those seats.
7: Immediate lodging. Three aisles straight up. In the balcony.
11: Pardon?
7: Well, and I think there's some candy to your right, popcorn, and Oh, God knows what else.
9: Do they have drinks? Do you know?
7: Drinks? Oh, yeah, plenty to drink and, I need a drink. Get me one, please.
11: What's that, dear? Speak up.
7: My throat. I need something to drink.
9: Pardon me?
7: Must have water. That man asked him, but please.
11: Oh, Mr. Manager, I think your usher here is having a fit.
7: Any aisle, any seat at all, just go.
9: What do we do with these tickets,
4: Is there some problem?
7: No problem.
9: A regular fit.
11: Fit? A conniption.
4: Oh. Miss Grepp?
7: Mr. Stout?
4: Your epaulets.
7: Oh, Mr. Stout, look at me, please.
4: Close your mouth at once, Miss Grepp. Consider yourself cashiered out. You will never make usherette at Blonsky's Bijou of Famous Hollywood Hits. Now, turn in your uniform. Up.

0: Oh, well, that's showbiz. Just plain fickle, I guess. What's the difference between me and all those women in the movies? Classy, sophisticated. Hey, boss!
1: You got a bus pass?
0: Not as such. I wanted to get one, but then I thought if I did, I might lose it, and then I'd be out all that money, so I never got one, and now
1: I... Put your quarters in the machine.
0: Where did you come from?
2: Don't panic, Miss Grepp. Above all, don't panic. If you'll give me just a moment, I can explain.
0: Who's panicked? I almost missed the bus, that's all.
2: But you didn't.
0: No thanks to you.
2: On the contrary. I know this will come as rather a shock to you, but I happen to be a guardian angel.
0: Say, when did you get on? I didn't see you. The whole bus was empty, and then...
2: Indeed. I arranged it that way. As I was saying...
0: Did you pay?
2: I don't have to pay. I'm an angel.
0: Oh, yeah? Where are your wings, then?
2: That's a long story. In point of fact, I've been given 24 hours to help you out in every way possible. This does not preclude the use of miracles. As I say, I know this is going to shock you, but I happen to be your angel.
0: Mm-hmm. Don't worry about it. I daydream a lot myself. Last week, I daydreamed I was an astronaut. I made 111 orbits before Mr. Goldfarb fired me.
2: Mr. Goldfarb?
0: He ran the delicatessen where I was working. I took care of the steam table all day long, and that's where I used to do most of my daydreaming.
2: Wouldn't you at least like to see a little miracle?
0: Okay, if it makes you feel better. Like what?
2: Well, for example, instead of a run-of-the-mill bus that everybody uses, how about a nice, flashy, chauffeur-driven convertible?
0: Wouldn't that be something?
2: All right, then. Here goes.
0: Is that it?
2: I have a way of fouling these things up, but if you'll give me just a second to concentrate...
0: Wow! Central Park!
2: Well, at least it's a carriage with a convertible top. Driver, once around the park, if you please.
1: What is going on here? What happened to my bus?
2: Oh, I'm so sorry. You don't know how to handle horses, do you? Of course not. A small miscalculation.
0: Lincoln Continental. Real snazzy.
2: That's more like it. Driver, take us to the lady's residence. What is the exact address?
1: I ain't taking nobody nowhere in this here car. I signed on to drive a bus.
2: Oh, all right.
1: From here on out, folks, you're on your own. When the supervisor comes to claim the bus, tell him I resigned.
2: Well, Miss Grepp, what have you got to say now?
0: Excuse me?
2: Well, where are you going?
0: Where do you think? I'm going home. This is my stop.
2: No, wait! Miss Grepp, please, wait!
3: Hey, Aggie.
0: Hi there. How's my favorite little girl today?
3: Okay.
0: Been playing?
3: Yeah.
0: I'll bet you had fun, huh?
3: Well... It would be more fun if you could play with me. How come you have to go to work?
0: Not anymore, I don't. I'll play with you tomorrow, okay? We'll go to the park.
3: Promise?
0: You come over and knock on my door in the morning and we'll go, okay?
3: Okay. See ya, Aggie.
4: Hi, Aggie.
0: Hey there, Teddy.
4: You got any candy today?
0: Have I got candy. Look at this. I brought it all the way from Plonsky's Theater just for you.
4: Gee, thanks.
5: Aggie, can I ask you a question?
0: Sure, Wanda. What is it?
5: When you make potato pancakes, is it 3/4 of a cup of flour and a half an onion, or a half a cup of flour and 3/4 of an onion?
0: I think it depends on how much you're making. I mean, if you make potato pancakes for 4, it's 1 cup of flour, or is it 1 onion? No, wait a minute. No, maybe it's 1 egg and half an onion.
6: How's the job, Aggie?
0: Hi, Joe. You mean, how was it?
6: Oh, Aggie, you didn't go lose another one, did you?
0: Yep, I went and lost another one, all on my own.
6: Which one was this again?
0: Plonsky's Bijou downtown. I flunked close order drill.
6: Listen to me. Don't you worry about it, none. You'll get another job, but fast. Nice person like you.
3: Aggie.
0: Why, what's the matter, sweetie?
3: I broke my cookie.
0: Oh, sweet baby. Aunt Aggie has a cookie for you. Here. You like it, huh?
3: Mm-hmm.
0: Aunt Aggie's gotta go now, but I'll give you another cookie later. Would you like that? Be careful now. Don't drop it.

0: Don't panic.
1: Oh, no. I know. Say, I thought I left you back there.
0: Perish the thought.
1: How did you get in my apartment? It was locked.
0: As I told you, I'll be with you for 24 hours. 23 hours and 31 minutes, to be exact.
1: Don't you ever give up?
0: How could I? I'm here to change your life, Miss Grepp. Interesting place you've got here.
1: I like it.
0: Oh, I do, too. Particularly the stuffed animals and the Kewpie dolls. Ooh, been collecting them for some time, haven't you?
1: If you'll excuse me, I have got to take these shoes off. My feet are killing me.
0: Let's get down to business, shall we?
1: What kind of business?
0: In a case like this, I usually examine the most pressing problems and then formulate a plan to alleviate them.
1: Me too. Only whenever I make a plan, something always happens. You know, like a fly in the ointment. Is that an expression? Oh, my mother used to say that. Whenever my father made plans, like the time he went into business raising rock Cornish game hens, oh, it was a great plan, let me tell you.
0: I think the way to attack this employment problem of
1: yours... Would you like something to drink?
0: Oh, yes. That is, no, I really shouldn't. As I was saying...
1: Tea or coffee? You look like a tea man to me. I think I've got some tea bags somewhere.
0: Don't trouble yourself.
1: How about a beer?
0: Oh, no. No. Now, why don't we fix it so that you're independently wealthy and don't even need employment?
1: Why?
0: What kind?
1: I've got some sherry.
0: I don't think so. Now, my dear young lady, we are discussing the alteration of your entire future. For the moment, we can dispense with the convivialities and proceed directly to,
1: Yes?
0: You wouldn't happen to have any gin, would you, by any chance? Just lying around, going to waste?
1: Afraid not.
0: Oh.
1: Oh, but I could run down to Mrs. Rianti's apartment. Her husband makes it. Well, sort of. You see, he starts with, what do you call it, neutral grain spirits, and then he adds these slow gin berries.
0: No, thank you. I've had that kind. Manufactured in a bathtub, as I recall. But back to business. First off, you can't live here.
1: Why not? Something wrong with this place?
0: Well, not at all, but it wouldn't fit in with your new lifestyle. I happen to know that there is a penthouse available right now at the Savoy Arms.
1: Where's that?
0: Park Avenue and 58th.
1: A penthouse? And how would I pay for it on my salary, even if I had a salary?
0: My dear, there are all sorts of ways.
1: Hey, Buster, I am not that kind of girl.
0: Dear lady, I have no doubt. But please, try to grasp the situation. As of this moment, you are independently wealthy.
1: Now, why would you say a thing like that?
0: Watch this. Nothing up my sleeve.
1: Where did that come from?
0: Look closely. This is an absolutely genuine statement from the New York National Bank, savings account number 66103, in the name of Miss Agnes Grepp.
1: You think maybe there's another Agnes Grepp?
0: I seriously doubt it. The total balance in liquid assets is... but perhaps you should read the figure for yourself. I like to use odd numbers, by the way. An aesthetic preference on my part, more pleasing to the eye, don't you agree?
1: I think you like to use too many zeros, too, don't you?
0: Perhaps you should sit down. Now, on to social activities.
1: I go bowling on Thursdays.
0: Bowling schmoling. That's okay for pin setters, not for a Park Avenue debutante.
1: Who's a debutante?
0: Look around. I think you'll get my drift. If I do say so myself, I'm getting pretty good at this.
1: Look at the way they're all dressed. Tuxes and evening gowns and me with these ratty clothes.
0: Oh, oops. There, I hope you like the color.
2: A perfectly charming party, Agnes, my dear.
3: And you, ravishing, absolutely ravishing.
1: Thank you very much, I guess.
0: Anthony Chumley Chumley builds and operates ocean liners. The young lady is Miss Darlene Carruthers Morgan Jones. Her father is president of the bank where your money is.
4: My dear, you are exquisite, enchanting, delightful.
1: Hey, don't wear out the hand, okay?
4: I intend to notify the society editor at the Times that this was the high point of the season. Absolument, the peak. What an image you are. What a dream.
0: Jacques Lemont. Very big in perfume.
5: Champagne? Martinis?
0: Over here.
5: Very good, sir.
0: Now, this is what I call a miracle. Best martinis I ever conjured. The absolute peak.
1: I better not drink. I get silly when I do. Say all kinds of crazy things.
0: Come with me. If you think this is something, look in the other room.
1: Where are we going?
0: Your boudoir. All yours, my dear. Part of the miracle.
1: You have got to be kidding me. I've never even seen a round bed before, except in the movies. Is that satin on the wall?
0: Want to try something?
1: Now, you wait a minute.
0: No. Push the button there on the wall.
1: You mean there's a whole nother room full of clothes?
0: That is your closet.
1: No. It's bigger in my apartment.
6: Oh, my darling Agnes, a perfectly stupendous party. I just told Wilfred that nobody in the world can throw a party like Agnes Grepp. You just ask him if I didn't say that. No one in the world, my dear. Wilfred, do you think you've had enough champagne? Wilfred, will you please stop?
0: Well?
1: Well?
0: It's a blast, isn't it?
1: Yeah. Real crazy.
0: Time to mingle with your constituents, Agnes. Go on, get out there.
1: If you say so, Mr. Cavender. Guess I can give it a try.
6: Oh, darling. Agnes, you simply must tell me who designed that dress.
7: Come over here and meet my friends from the club.
0: Ah, fabulous party, if I do say so. The beverages, too. Absolutely fabulous.

0: Yes, the party, a real blast, a humdinger. Cavender, you have outdone yourself. What time is it?
1: Early, sir.
0: Where is everybody?
1: They've all gone home, sir.
0: Oh, and Miss Grepp, is she...
1: She's gone on an errand, sir. You're the last one in the penthouse.
0: Oh, did she say where?
1: Something very pressing, I should say. Would you care for a continental breakfast, sir? A Bloody Mary?
0: Agnes!

0: Wait here, driver.
1: Yeah, miss. Are you sure?
0: I'm sure.
2: Can I help you?
0: Hi, Wanda. Guess I was out pretty late last night. How are you this morning?
2: Fine, miss. Anyone in particular you're looking for?
0: Just my own bed, good old 13A.
2: 13A's been rented.
0: It has?
2: To a nice couple. You a friend of theirs?
0: Hi, Joe. Gonna get the morning paper, huh?
3: Yeah, so?
0: So I just thought I'd say hello.
3: What's with the fur coat, sister? You slumming?
0: Joe! Hi, sweetie. Were you waiting for me?
4: Huh?
0: Remember? We said we'd go to the park today, you and me. Just as soon as I change this dress and get out of these awful shoes.
4: Who are you?
0: It's Aunt Aggie, honey. Don't you...
4: My mom said not to talk to strangers.
1: Oh, there you are.
0: She doesn't know me.
1: Of course not.
0: And my apartment, it's been rented.
1: Naturally.
0: And my landlady didn't even recognize me. And you know what Joe, my neighbor, said?
1: Miss Grepp, you can't have your cake and also eat it. That is, somebody's got to pay the fiddler or something along those lines.
0: What does that mean?
1: Well, you know yourself. It's a kind of a give-and-take thing. Life, I mean. The whole philosophy of living. Well, what on earth did you expect? What do you want from me?
0: Not much of anything, really. I didn't expect anything except...
1: What?
0: Friends, maybe.
5: Excuse me.
0: Hey, what do you say, slugger? Aunt Aggie's back, and has she got candy for you? She's got...
5: What's that? That's not a candy bar.
0: No, honey, it's not a candy bar. It's a bottle of perfume. Costs $100 an ounce. Big deal, huh? You know what? I wish it were a chocolate bar.

0: deal, huh? You know what? I wish it were a chocolate bar.
1: Come on, Teddy. Leave the lady alone. Come back up here.
0: Mrs. Rianti? That's okay. It's me, Aggie.
1: Come on back for your breakfast. I told you, don't bother the lady.
0: Mrs. Rianti, it's Aggie. Don't let this sable coat throw you.
2: Driver, take the lady back to the Savoy Arms.
3: Yes, sir.
0: No, not the Savoy Arms.
2: How's that?
0: No more Park Avenue and 58th. I don't want to go back there. I want to stay here.
2: Why, I'll never win my wings now. I'll be drummed out. I'll be reclassified. Didn't we have a wonderful time? Don't you have everything you want?
0: Mr. Cavender, you want to make me the happiest girl in the world? Then knock it off with the Park Avenue penthouse, the sable, the whole bit. I want it the way it was.
2: The way it was? Unstable, unresolved, and unemployed?
0: Disconnected, discombobulated, and behind in my rent. But that's for me. That and bowling, babysitting, and potato pancakes. How about it, Mr. Cavender?
2: All right, Miss Grepp, but I think you're making an awful mistake. I tried. God knows I tried. Can you hear me up there? You can't take that away from me.
4: What do you say, Egg?
0: Top of the morning, Joe.
5: Aggie, on this potato pancake stuff, how many eggs?
0: An even dozen, and I'll be down in a minute.
1: Hi, Egg.
0: Hi, Mrs. Rianti. I hope you don't mind. I brought something for the kids.
1: Hi, Aggie.
0: Here you go. Here's a chocolate bar for you and some candies for you.
1: Thanks, Aggie.
0: No, thank you, you beautiful, gorgeous children. I just wish it was more.

0: Mr. Cavender, can you hear me?
1: Yes.
0: Oh, I sure am glad you're here. Because I wanted to say thanks a whole bunch. It was wonderful knowing you.
1: Wonderful knowing you, Miss Grapp. Excuse me, what's that, Chief? Yes, sir. I'll be there right away. Cavender checking in, sir.
2: I was just looking over the report we received on you. Conduct unbecoming an angel. Gin and tonic consumption. Gin fizz consumption. Gin on the rocks. Extra dry martinis. General inebriation. Need I go on? Cavender, you're a disgrace to the entire service.
1: I'm sorry, sir. I truly am.
2: I'm afraid you know what this means.
1: Reclassification, sir.
2: At least reclassification.
1: I know it. I expected it.
2: I hate to do this, Cavender. I really do. As a matter of fact,
1: Hey, Chief, look at this.
2: What?
1: Why, this is incredible.
2: It is.
1: See for yourself, Chief. Come over here.
2: My eyes aren't so hot lately.
1: Try, Chief. You can do it.
2: Where are you pointing?
1: Lean over the edge.
2: That planet there, the little blue and green one?
1: Yeah, check the island of Manhattan, the lower part. She's happy.
2: She is, isn't she?
1: She looks at least 6 times happier than when I found her. She's incredibly, deliriously, totally happy.
2: I don't understand how that could be.
1: But I tell you, she is, sir. See what she's doing now?
2: What is that costume she's wearing?
1: A bowling shirt, I believe it's called.
2: Say again?
1: Bowling, sir. She bowls every Thursday night.
2: Fascinating. And is she supposed to keep her finger in the ball after it starts rolling down the lane?
1: No, sir. She still hasn't quite got the hang of it. I do hope she didn't hurt herself.
2: Well, Cavender, it seems I may have been premature in my judgment.
1: Oh?
2: After all, your assignment was to make her happy. And that's precisely the way she is now, so... Well, there seems to be very little left to do, except...
1: Go on, sir. I'm all...

0: ears.
1: I noticed. I think under the circumstances, Cavender, since you've done so very well with this subject.
0: Yes?
1: Well, it occurs to me that there are other deserving subjects down there who may require a little angelic assistance from time to time.
0: Oh, definitely. No doubt.
1: Each of them could be your personal project, so to speak. How would you like that?
0: And my wings, sir?
1: We'll reopen that issue later on. But for the moment, we'll start a dossier on the people you'll be assigned to. In a strange way, I feel rather sorry for them. Cavender, are you listening?

Chapter 1 in the Saga of Harmon Cavender, Guardian Angel. Proving, among other things, that happiness is relative, that angels have their own problems, and that some people never had it so good. Or something along those lines. Tonight's excursion into the Never Never Land known as the Twilight Zone.

0: Cavender is Coming, starring Andrea Evans with Stacey Keach as your narrator, was adapted for radio by Dennis Etchison and based on a script by Rod Serling. Heard in the cast were Richard Hensel, Roderick Peoples, Doug James, Peter DeFaria, Linda Reiter, Maggie Carney, Martin Hughes, Lauren Patton, David Darlow, Maria Stevens, and Meg Falcon. 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

0: Your mother's death was an accident, Philip. You should just leave it at that.
1: I can't. We both know there was more to it than that.
0: Let sleeping dogs lie.
1: Look, I need to know, Marta. Please. If there's anything you know, you must tell me.
0: I made a promise to your mother never to tell anyone what happened.
1: You were there, weren't you? You saw the whole thing.
0: It was an accident, Philip. You have to understand that. Your father was out of his mind.
1: He needed a fix, didn't he? And Mum was withholding the morphine.
0: You were there too.
1: I was in bed, asleep.
0: No, you weren't. You were on the balcony. You were trying to calm down your father, but he was beyond listening. He went to strike you and your mother stepped in the way.
1: God. It means he saved my life.
0: I suppose she did. A few days later, you were sent off to live with your auntie. I never expected to see you again. I'm sorry, boy.
2: What's taking so long?
3: It's not something I can control. Mission accomplished.
2: Oh, it's about time. Now gather up all this stuff.
3: Right. Well, I'm glad to have been of service. Now don't feel you need to give me a lift home. I can find my own way from here.
2: Not so fast.
3: Well, surely you don't require my services for anything else.
2: Well, that's hard to say. You're the one who installed this internal security system.
3: Oh, it's very basic.
2: Oh, then you won't mind leading the way.
3: It's just I was expecting guests for dinner.
2: Just who do you think you're dealing with here? Move!
3: Okay, fine. You don't need the gun.
2: Inside. Now!

0: Whoa, bro, too much. We're trying to save the whale, Philip. Not kill it.
1: Sorry, I guess I got carried away. Look, I think I better take a break, Mike. You'll have to make do without me for a while.
0: What's the matter with him?
2: I think he might have just had a talk with Martin.
3: Oh, bloody hell. What did that old bugger just say to him?
2: Nothing you know anything about, thank you.
4: I tell him he has good stuff, but what are pyros? Are they like mangoes?
0: They're sheep's balls.
3: Oh, old bollocks.
0: That's what I said.
2: Mike, watch your mouth. This lady's present.
0: Well, there's at least one, Edith. I'll give you that.
2: Thank you, young man.
3: What's that supposed to mean?
0: Nothing.
3: Here's Frank. Sure took his time.
2: Pyroa. Pyroa is a small town southeast of Auckland where they make LNP, Mr. Thompson.
4: Ah, thanks a lot, Mike. I hope you haven't spiked this with any sleeping pills, Edith.
2: No. Why would I do that?
4: No reason.
5: Anyone for a beer? Only $3.
6: Edith brought over some LNP. We're all knocking that back.
7: Never no kill.
3: Philip, it's your phone. Here.
1: Philip Buchanan. Hi, Fred. Oh, yeah? And what's the verdict? Really? Well, how can you tell? Yeah. Red and blue, huh? Okay. Yeah, thanks, Fred. I appreciate your help. Dad, can I have a word with you?
5: Oh, I'd rather you had a beer.
1: Yeah? Well, you might want to raise the price.
5: What are you on about?
1: You know that American cash you gave me? Well, it's counterfeit.
5: What the hell are you on?
1: Check the red and blue lines on the notes. Are they fibres woven into the paper, or are they just printed onto it? Fred said it's the highest quality counterfeiting he's seen. Took him a while to analyse it.
5: You're a bloody liar!
1: Yeah, well, if I am, it's something I inherited from you.

0: hope you're not hungry, dear Henry, dear Henry. I've just burnt the roast and I've ruined the spuds.
1: Well, that's a nice thing, isn't it? After I've been working
0: Henry,
1: all day...
0: Henry, I've got me secret supply.
1: You don't mean...
0: Polo mints.
1: Yum, yum.

0: South, south. 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
0: Jell-O duck. 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
5: This is Security Police Headquarters. We've just seen the photo print and it's impossible. I said impossible. 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

0: Mira. Hey, darling, you home? 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Mary Ann, here. Hey, didn't you hear me?
1: Scotty! Oh, my darling. Oh, Scotty. Scotty.
0: Mira, for heaven's sake, what's the matter?
1: When did you escape? How did you get away?
0: Escaped? Would you mind telling you?
1: Shh. Quiet. I thought I heard someone. Just a moment, darling. There now. We can talk. Oh, Scotty, I couldn't understand what had happened to you. I was so worried. I couldn't believe it.
0: Mira, I hate to stand here like an idiot. I just can't go on repeating your silly phrases after you. What are you talking about?
1: Then you didn't kill the man in the blue turban?
0: Where was I supposed to have killed him?
1: In Cairo.
0: Cairo? When?
1: This morning.
0: Look, darling, I know this is the year 2000 plus 120, but even in this age of super science, there's no jet plane fast enough to fly me from Cairo, Egypt, to Metropolitan City, USA that fast.
1: Scotty, I'm telling you the truth. Look, I'll show you. It's all over the front pages of the facsimile newspaper. See? There, the whole story in headlines, and your picture, too. Read it. Read it.
0: The World Security Police in a daring action in Cairo, Egypt, today captured Scott Douglas, chief of the Eastern Zone Security Police Section, as the chief criminal behind a worldwide black market operation running into millions of dollars annually. In the struggle preceding his arrest, Mr. Douglas shot and killed a mysterious stranger wearing a blue turban.
1: You see, darling, it is true. Not only in the papers, but all day in the Televox news. I've seen it, Scotty, with my own eyes. Being taken to the police, to the airport, it was you, Scotty.
0: I tell you, this is not true. It's not me. Look, call my office. Ask for the chief. Ask him what this is all about.
1: They know you've escaped. They'll come here. They'll capture you.
0: They won't
1: again.
0: Do any such thing because none of it's true. Look, if you're worried about it, don't tell him I'm here. If he asks you, deny it. But for heaven's sake, call him.
1: All right, Scotty. All right. Mr. Enright?
2: Hello, Mira. I was rather expecting you to call. You want to know about Scotty, don't you?
1: I can't understand it, Mr. Enright. I've seen it in the papers, on the Televox, but I can't believe
2: it. I'm afraid it's true, Mira.
1: But are you certain it's Scotty?
2: There's no doubt of it.
1: But how do you know?
2: By the obvious methods. It looks like Scotty. It talks like Scotty. It's wearing Scotty's clothes, carrying Scotty's wallet with your picture and his private papers in it. The small birthmark on the left arm, same blood type, same fillings in the teeth. And the fingerprints are exactly Scotty's. I had everything double-checked by audio from Egypt against Scotty's personal identification file here. And to top it all off, Mira, I talked to him by audiophone just a few minutes before the jet plane took off. I'm sorry.
1: I see. Thank you, Mr. Enright.
2: Oh, just one thing more, Mira.
1: Yes?
2: Scotty is due to land in about 3 hours. I'll send someone over in a little while to pick you up. I know you'll want to see him.
1: Thank you. Thank you.
0: It's unbelievable. It's fantastic. Mira, I can't...
1: Who are you? Who are you?
0: Who am I? I'm your husband. I'm Scott Douglas.
1: I'm going to call the police.
0: Oh, stop it. I am Scotty. Look at me, Mira. I am your husband. No one could fool you about that. Look at me. Good Lord, Mira, look, look. Look, here's my wallet. The one he talked about, see? It is mine. You know it. Look. Touch it. Thumb through it. There's your picture. There's the stitching where I had it repaired last October. Remember, Mira, when I didn't want to throw it away for sentimental reasons because we bought it that night last summer at the little bazaar? Who would know that, Mira, except your husband? Who would remember that except me? Here, look at this. Pull my sleeve up. The birthmark on my left arm. Nobody could fake that ugly thing. You know that mark, every twist of it. Fingerprints. I'll give you all you want. Have them checked any way you want. I am Scott Douglas. I am your husband.
1: Then who is the other man?

0: That's the police, Scotty. They're here to pick me up.
1: And take you to the airport to meet your husband.
0: Oh, Scotty, I'm frightened.
1: You must never let anyone know that. It's the only way I'll ever be able to figure this thing out.
0: I'll try, darling. Just a moment, I'm coming. Oh, darling.
1: Now, remember, this whole thing may be a trick. I don't know why or for what reason, but there's always the possibility that this was a deliberate deception.
0: But they can't fool me.
1: They did fool you, Mira. You believed all the publicity, all the newspaper reports, everything you saw on the telefax. That's what I can't understand. This whole thing's being carried out so openly, so boldly. They act as if they're so sure of themselves.
0: I've got to go now. They'll be suspicious.
1: Yes, yes. Now, remember our plan. Yes. After you leave, I'll get out of here. I don't know where I'll go, but I'll get in touch with you from time to time. You'll always know it's me and not the other man because I'll use the code word bizarre.
0: I know, darling. You don't have to tell me again.
1: All right, and act toward this other man as if he really were me. At least do that for a while. It's obviously what they expect of you.
0: Yes, yes, Scotty. You've told me a dozen times. I know what to do. Goodbye, darling.

0: Yes, what is it?
1: Plane from Cairo with Douglas aboard coming in, sir.
0: Okay. Over here, Mira. We can see the plane land from this window. It'll be landing over there by that ramp.
2: Who are those men?
0: Security police. I'm sorry, Mira, but we can't take any chance of Scotty escaping. We've taken great care ever since his arrest. The plane's coming in now. Taxiing.
2: I wonder what he'll look like.
0: A little tired, perhaps, but it's Scotty. I told you that. The plane stopped. You'll see him in a moment, Mira. Now, look, when he comes in here, don't break down. He's going to need all the courage and help you can give him.
2: There, look. It does look like Scotty.
0: Well, yes?
1: Prisoner's coming up, sir.
0: Bring him in the moment he arrives.
1: Yes, sir.
0: Do you like a drink, Mira?
2: No, thanks.
0: Cigarette?
2: Nothing, please.
0: Oh, here they are. All right, men, outside. Leave Douglas with me.
3: Okay, sir.
0: Hello, Scotty.
4: Hello, Chief. Hello, Mira.
2: Hello.
0: I think I'll... Look, I'll leave you two alone for a while.
4: Thanks, Chief. I'm glad you're here, Mira. I was wondering if you would be.
2: Were you?
4: Mira, what's the matter? You're so cold, so distant. Darling, I don't understand. Don't you want to talk to me, Mira?
2: I don't know. I don't know.
4: It's all been a terrible shock to you, hasn't it? What did you learn? Did the chief call you?
2: No. I first learned through the newspaper, then the televox.
4: You mean it's been published, broadcast? Good Lord, everybody knows then.
2: That's right.
4: Oh, darling, I'm sorry. I hardly know what happened myself. The last few days are a blur, a blank. All I remember is a room in a hotel in Cairo, a man with a blue turban, the police. I became panic-stricken. There was a fight, a shot, and then the arrest. And the talk about the black market. I don't know what that means. Mary, you look so strange. For heaven's sake, what's the matter?
2: Don't touch me!
4: Don't touch you. I'm your husband.
2: You're not my husband.
4: Oh, darling, darling.
2: I can't pretend. You're not Scotty, you're not.
4: I'm not Scotty. Amira, stop this hysteria at once. What do you mean I'm not Scotty?
2: It's a trick. It's a cruel hoax.
4: I think you're serious.
2: Call them in. Tell them I know.
4: Mira, what have they done to you, said to you?
2: I could ask you those questions. And I could also ask you, who are you?
4: Who am... This is crazy.
2: Let me see your birthmark.
4: What? All right, look. It's me, Dolly. You know that's real.
2: But I... Let me see the wallet.
4: You mean this? There it is. Your picture. Even the stitching I had done when I wouldn't throw it away. You remember, darling.
2: It is the wallet. It looks just like it.
4: What did you expect?
2: Well, they could fake it. They have ways. A wallet could be faked.
4: Look, Mira, I don't understand all this. But I am your husband. I am Scotty. Let me prove it to you. Ask me anything about us. Anything.
2: Oh, where did we go last summer?
4: To Paris for 2 weeks. We stayed at the Hotel George V.
2: What did we do when we first got there?
4: We opened the window and sang a silly song about Paris. We made it up as we went along, and then... And then I kissed you.
2: We were alone. No one could have seen.
4: We went out, had a drink. You ordered champagne in the afternoon. The waiter tried to talk you out of it.
2: Stop it! Stop it! I don't know how you know these things! You seem to be Scotty, and yes...
4: Oh, darling,
2: they can't
4: darling.
2: See. I saw you only a few hours ago at home.
4: But I was on the plane. You saw that.
2: You were home!
4: All right, darling, if you say so. Take it easy, honey. Don't cry. Don't. There, now, if you say Scotty was at home, then that's where I was. Home.

0: I've got the reports from Cairo, Chief.
1: Complete?
0: As complete as they'll ever be. They just came in via high-frequency telebox, and we had photoprints made. Here they are.
1: Never mind. Just give me the highlights.
0: Well, the man in the blue turban was Mustafa Cornelius. He made his living in art, sold pictures and things.
1: What was he doing in Scotty's room?
0: Oh, probably picking up some stuff. You know, the place was filled with pictures.
1: Yeah, and Scotty said he doesn't know how they got there. He said that even when we showed him Egyptian police reports that he and Mustafa had been followed for 2 days. And on several occasions, Scotty was carrying pictures himself.
0: So he was lying.
1: No, he wasn't. We gave him a lie detector test and he came through 100%.
0: I didn't know that.
1: But it's true. And why was Scotty in Cairo anyway? He had no orders to go there.
0: How do you explain that?
1: He didn't. He said he couldn't remember.
0: Well, this is one for the books. Sounds like two other guys.
1: That's not so funny.
0: What do you mean that's not so funny?
1: When Scotty got off the plane and came in here, I turned on the intercom and left him and Mira together. I listened to their conversation from the outer office.
0: Learn anything?
1: I don't know. Except that Mira seemed to doubt it was Scotty.
0: Now, wait a minute. It was Scotty.
1: I know it was Scotty, and you know it was Scotty. But why wouldn't Scotty's own wife know it was Scotty?
0: I don't know.
1: I don't either. Two other guys, huh? Well, we know that the Scotty who got off the plane is safely locked up in this building. You and I are going to see his wife and try to figure this puzzle out. Come on.

0: Hello, Mira.
1: Mr. Enright.
0: I want to talk to you. Now close the door, Paul.
2: Right.
1: You shouldn't have come here.
0: Why not? I have some questions to ask you.
1: I'm expecting someone. Please go.
0: It'll only take a few minutes, Mira. I want to help Scotty, but I can't do it alone.
1: I'll come to your office.
2: But the chief wants some answers now, Mrs. Douglas.
1: Oh, then come in here.
0: Thanks.
1: When my visitor comes, I must ask you to stay in here.
0: Of course. I'm sorry to have disturbed you like this, but there are some very strange things about this matter.
1: Strange? What do you mean, strange?
0: Why didn't you believe that was Scotty in my office?
1: Then he told you that he isn't Scotty.
0: He told me nothing. I listened in. And it was Scotty. It's the Scotty I know. Now, why don't you believe that? That's one of the things that puzzles me. One of the strange things.
1: Where's Scotty now?
2: That's your doorbell. The person you're expecting.
1: Where's Scotty
0: He's
1: now?
0: He's at the detention house in a cell. Why aren't you answering the door?
1: You stay here. Please, stay here until I get back.
2: Chief, she's as nervous as a radioscope.
0: Shh, quiet. Put your ear to the door and listen.
3: Hello, darling.
1: Hello, Scott.
0: It's a man.
2: Can't make out what they're saying.
0: Something vaguely familiar. Oh, no, it can't be.
2: What do you mean, Chief?
0: Take your gun.
4: All right, now, just don't move.
5: Hello, Chief. Mary was just telling me you were here.
0: Scotty, I don't know how you did it, but escaping from detention is a very serious...
5: I didn't escape. I've never been there. I've never been to Cairo. I don't know what's going on, Enright, but I'm glad you're here so this whole mess can be cleared
0: up. Just don't move, Scotty. Get on the audiophone, Paul.
2: Yes, sir.
0: Call headquarters, have them check on Scotty.
2: Right.
0: Scotty, you and I have been friends for 10 years. Now, what kind of a game are you playing?
5: I don't think friends hold a gun.
0: But what do you want me to do, let you get away again?
1: Mr. Enright, I told you...
0: Mira, you're as mixed up as I am. Admit it. You see, Scotty, I overheard the conversation you and Mira had at headquarters.
5: But I wasn't there.
0: Let's not argue about it. We'll know in a moment.
6: Hey, Chief.
0: Yes, what is it?
6: I talked to headquarters, Chief.
0: Well?
6: Scotty, you're still there in a cell.
0: What?
1: Still there?
5: Now, wait a minute.
6: That's what they said.
0: Get them to put Scotty on the phone.
6: Yes, sir.
0: We'll get to the bottom of this pretty quickly now. Let's go into the other room. Come on.
6: Yeah, Chief wants to talk. Yeah, that's right. Yeah, all right. Hold the line. Chief wants to talk to you. Here he is.
0: Keep them covered. Hello?
7: Yes, Chief.
0: That you, Scotty?
7: Yes, sir.
0: I just wanted to be sure.
7: Chief, what on earth is going on? You don't have to talk to me to be sure. Not when you've got me locked in a cell that dynamite couldn't blow
0: over. Okay, Scotty.
5: Scotty? Who are you talking to?
0: To Scott Douglas, who got off the plane from Cairo this morning.
5: But I'm Scott Douglas.
7: Chief, you seen Mira? I want to talk to her again.
0: Just hang on a moment. I just repeat after me. I am Scott Douglas of the World Security Police.
5: Now, look, you... Oh, all right. I am Scott Douglas of the World Security Police.
0: Okay, let's hear you say that.
7: Chief, are you crazy?
0: Say what I tell you.
7: I am Scott Douglas of the World Security Police.
0: Sound exactly alike.
7: Now what do I do, sing Mother McCree?
0: What you do is what you've been doing all day. You wait for me in your cell. And you're coming along with me.
1: What are you going to do?
0: Mrs. Douglas, I'm going to take you and your husband to meet your husband.
8: He's out here, Chief.
0: Bring him in. Mira, Scotty, you stand over there.
5: All right, Chief. Now, once and for all, tell... Mira. Oh, darling, I'm glad... Good Lord.
1: Mr. Enright, I can't believe it.
5: It's absolutely incredible.